0: Mark Carney's plan for the economy. In a letter to the Prime Minister, Polyev is calling for an emergency debate. That's after data shows Canada's economy has stalled. Real GDP shrank 0.1% on an annualized basis from January to March. GDP also dipped 1% in the last 3 months of last year. That meets the bar of what experts call a technical recession. But some experts say the dip is so small, it could be revised away. Polyev argues the recession is real and a debate will let the Conservatives share their plans for an economic turnaround. He says Carney isn't doing enough and time is running out. The Prime Minister has not yet responded to Polyev's demand. Benjamin Lopez-Stevens, CBC News, Ottawa.
1: An Algonquin community in western Quebec is celebrating another legal win in its fight to stop a proposed radioactive waste dump. The Federal Court of Appeal upheld a lower court's decision that the site was approved by mistake. Nathan Fung has more.
2: It just basically said the minister didn't do its homework.
3: That's Justin Roy. He's an elected councillor with the Kebewek First Nation. That community is celebrating a decision by the Federal Court of Appeal, which found that the permit issued for a radioactive waste disposal site near Chalk River was done incorrectly.
2: If we don't follow those acts and regulations, then why do we have them?
3: The site chosen for the project is home to several endangered species, and the legislation requires the government to prove that alternative sites were looked at and the best possible location was chosen. Ole Hendrickson is a spokesperson for another community group opposed to the project. He says the decision means the government will have to take another look at the project's location.
4: And that means a location not a kilometer from the river where there's a huge number of species at risk.
3: In an email, Environment and Climate Change Canada says it acknowledges the court's decision and is determining next steps. Nathan Fung, CBC News, Ottawa.
1: And in Colombia tonight. Supporters of right-wing presidential candidate Abelardo de la Espriella are celebrating. The former lawyer and populist, nicknamed El Tigre, is advancing to a runoff vote against left-wing hopeful Ivan Cepeda. Both fell short of the 50% of votes they needed to win today's presidential election. De la Espriella did have a slight lead. He's vowed to get tough on criminal and rebel groups in Colombia and seek friendlier ties with U.S. President Donald Trump. Colombians will head back to the polls in June. That's your World This Hour. For news anytime, go to our website, cbcnews.ca. For CBC News, I'm Kaz Poivin.
5: And now the weather forecast for Barrie Huronia. Clear overnight with gusty winds at times, a low of 7. Monday sees a mix of sun and cloud with gusty winds, a high of 21. Clear conditions Monday night and a low of 8. In Peterborough and the Kawarthas, a chance of showers overnight with gusty winds at times, a low of 6. For Monday, a mix of sun and cloud, a high of 22.
6: Gary did not want to become a football player. No interest in the game at all. He was a timid kid, the kind of kid who, in baseball, would close his eyes when he was up at bat. He was so scared of getting hit by the ball. But when you're in high school, you know, your personality is still up for grabs. And at Gary's high school, there was not one person, but two people with a very different vision of who he was. They were assistant high school football coaches and very noticeable, big personalities, and they were twins.
7: And I didn't really know their name. I'd seen them around. They were super handsome and in great shape. I mean, they were ripped and they would wear Gold's Gym tank tops and jams, these shorts, these Hawaiian shorts. They would wear those and they had really long hair and they were very charming, charismatic, funny. And they were known as the Jetsons, which was this self-proclaimed nickname, I think.
6: Wait, they called themselves the Jetsons? They referred to themselves?
7: Yeah, because the Jetsons was people from the future, and they felt that they were like that. They were definitely the first people I ever noticed who referred to themselves in the, is it the third person?
6: Yeah.
7: Say, the Jetsons are coming to get you. The Jetsons will see you. The Jetsons.
6: That's what they would
7: sometimes
6: say.
7: Sometimes they would say, Johnny Jetson will be with you today. Joe Jetson will be with you tomorrow.
6: They're like magical figures.
7: Yeah, they really were.
6: And these magical figures, these assistant football coaches, they gave Gary his own nickname in the fall of junior year. It was not a glittery name like the Jetsons. Kind of the opposite, actually. Waste, they called him.
7: As in waste of talent to, like, goad man to playing football.
6: They told him that football would get him a college scholarship. It would get him girls.

0: They said the newspaper would write about him. They wanted him on the team so badly because Gary was a giant compared to most of the kids playing football back then. This was in Peabody, Massachusetts, a Boston suburb near Salem, in the late 80s. Most high school players back then were 5'9", 5'10". Gary was 6'6", 200 pounds. And he was athletic. Played basketball on his high school team. Those coaches scolded him for his complete lack of aggression and for crying. What he really loved doing was art projects, going to the arts and crafts store, reading. He kept an enormous stuffed animal collection in his room, even in high school. He was also pretty depressed at the time. Gary's a comedian today, Gary Gulman. And on stage, when he tries to describe what he was like as a kid,
1: I talk about being Charlie Brown. I say, picture my childhood, Charlie Brown, if Snoopy had died. That was my childhood. I felt so sorry for him. I
0: identified Charlie Brown. Like, the whole point of his character is that he's sad and lonely.
1: Yeah.
0: But even that wasn't lonely enough. You have to kill off his dog.
1: Yes. Yes.
0: So when the Jetsons started telling him that they were going to make him into a star, he laughed it off. He liked the attention from the Jetsons, sure, but he did not consider this seriously at all. Football seemed brutal. Just nonstop, violent physical contact. He did not think he could cut it. Guys he knew who played football, they were so tough. Gary, on the other hand, he got picked on. He got bullied. He was bullied out of Little League. So football, no way. And then his junior year ended, and just a couple days into summer break, it was June, 6:30 in the morning, he got a phone call. Woke him up. It's the Twins.
1: They said, Gulman, this is the Jetsons. Meet us at the Universe Gym at 7:30. We are going to train the Gulman this summer and get the Gulman a scholarship and make the Gulman into a star. By the end of the summer, you will be 245 pounds and ripped like Arnold.
0: It was so weird and bold. And on the spur of the moment, he figures, what the hell? And he has this thought that you have sometimes as a kid. He thinks, these adults say I can do this. Maybe they're right.
1: They were so convincing. They were so convincing.
0: And then there was a part of you that thought, like, yes, magical man.
1: It was intoxicating.
0: It was.
1: Because they were so cool. And my entire life, my family was more of a don't get your hopes up type of attitude. And so it was a very negative house. And I remember asking them, I said, you guys really think I'm gonna play on this high school football team? I don't have that much experience. And they're answering, should I swear or just...
0: Say what really happened.
1: Every single time I would ask them any kind of question, they'd say, yeah. And not everybody was using that expression back then. That was the first instance of somebody saying that to me instead of don't get your hopes up and we'll see. It was, yeah. And I was like, oh my gosh, these guys are so, so exciting. And they believe in me.
0: So that summer, every morning, he works out with the Jetsons from 7:30 to 9:30. Then they take him to a diner and they buy him a big breakfast with eggs and other proteins. At night, sometimes they teach him running routes. Remember, Gary had never played football. And it was just like the Jetsons said.
1: It was incredible. It was like a Rocky montage. I was getting stronger and bigger, and they would say things. They had this thing, the Gulman is getting huge. The Gulman is getting huge.
0: And so by the end of the summer, how did you look?
1: Oh, I looked fantastic, man. I'd grown my hair long like them. And clothes started to look really cool on me. They were, as I was filling out, and they were right. I weighed 240 pounds. I could bench press 225 pounds. I ran a 4.8 40, which was very impressive to everybody. Everything about me had changed physically. I had built this really great costume.
0: Why do you say costume?
1: Because it covered up who I really was. I was still the same Gary who cried at movies.
0: So you have this man costume,
1: yeah,
0: that you're wearing, which, yes, is your new body.
1: Yes. I feel terrific.
0: And as it came time to start practices, you would think that he would be psyched to use this new body that he had created for the purpose it had been made for. Like, okay, he's Captain America, it's World War II, bring on the Nazis. But in fact, he was terrified of just getting hit, of the physical contact that's just built into football.

0: And a week before practice, he talks to a friend and he says to the friend he doesn't think he can do it. He doesn't think he can go through with it. Should he call the Jetsons and tell him he's thought it over? It's not for him.
1: I'll never forget what he said. He said, Gary, they will kill you. They spent their entire summer training you and feeding you. You can't. You have to go through with this.
0: So he did. He went through with it. But the problem was, as John Jetson put it, he was a daisy in a field of weeds, a lamb among conquerors. You can put a kid into a tough guy costume, but it doesn't always make him into a tough guy. And of course, adults are always trying to convince kids and inspire kids about who they can be. That's what good parents do. That's what good teachers do. But some kids, like Gary, just have trouble going along with the plan. They want to please the adults. They want to do what they're asked. But all the while, they genuinely wonder, can they actually become the person the adults are telling them to become? Is that them? Is that who they should be? And it's totally confusing for them. The adults in their lives seem to know what they're talking about. They're adults, for God's sake. They're supposed to know better. But the kids end up wondering in a really primal way, who am I? Well, from WBEZ Chicago, it's This American Life. I'm Ira Glass. Our show today in two acts. In the second act, adults make it so a woman can't even decide what is true about some of the most basic facts about her own history. But we're going to start with this story, Act One, Gary's story, which we're calling Jersey. Sure. Gary went to his first football practice, and it was just as bad as he'd imagined it would be. Guys rush at him and smash into him on every play. It's totally painful. He's completely miserable, bruised. And after that, every day, Gary would show up at practice and hated it. Until, finally, they started to play real games. And these are just preseason scrimmages, but they're against other high schools. There's a crowd in the stands. That changed everything. From the very first time they put him in on offense.
1: They set up a play for me. It's this pass where they just throw it over the middle. They throw it up high. Nobody can reach as high as I can jump. I catch it. It takes a couple of guys to bring me down just because I'm big and I want to run away from contact. Like, there were fans and they were cheering. I will say that was exhilarating.
0: Coach is trying out on defense. He barely knows what he's doing. And he sacks the other side's quarterback.
1: I had no technique.
0: Yeah.
1: But I was just so much bigger than this kid that he couldn't outrun me because he wasn't as fast as me and he wasn't as strong as me. So I was able to wrestle him to the ground.
0: Opening game of the real season, the coaches start him, this newbie player. He sacks the opposing quarterback right away. And on offense,
1: they threw me the ball three times. I caught every single one. I mean, that night I go to my first high school party. I never
0: really?
1: Gone to a high school party, and it was such a letdown because you see high
0: oh, really?
1: School parties in movies, they're so exciting, and there's sex, yeah. and I just sat on a couch because I didn't drink, and it was an incredible letdown. But I was invited.
0: But you were in.
1: I was very excited.
0: That's
1: yes.
0: What's important.
1: Yes.
0: You were there.
1: At the now, party.
0: You were there at the band party.
1: Yeah.
0: You made it.
1: And then Sunday night, the night before school, a local newspaper reporter called me and interviewed me about this game. He said that I was the talk of the town, and it talked about how everybody knew the ball was coming to me and they couldn't stop me. And just like the Jetsons had said, there are going to be newspaper articles. There was a newspaper article in the Salem Evening News the next day that called me Mr. Raw Potential.
0: Wow.
1: Yeah.
0: And it did not last. The season opener, his first great game, was also his last great game. Opposing quarterbacks learned to stay away from the side of the line that Gary was on, so he wasn't sacking anyone anymore. And after this one time when Gary fumbled the ball on a big play at the goal line, suddenly he says they stopped sending him out for passes. So no more heroic catches. He wasn't making big plays. He was not living up to all that bright potential. And some dark part of his personality kicked in. Like maybe he was a waste after all. The man costume had fooled them for a while, but he was still the same person he'd always been. He started to dread practices and games.
1: I would throw up before every game. On the sideline, I would throw up because I was overcome by nerves and anxiety. I started to feel really lousy about myself, and my grades suffered, and... and

0: And I just knew that I was starting to disappoint these guys. And they never said anything, to their credit. They never said, wow, we really had high hopes for you. It just, it sounds crazy. I still have nightmares about it.
1: His plan back then was make it through the season, one game a week, never play again.
0: And in the middle of this, a college football coach came into our locker room and introduced himself to me at my locker. And that was sort of a what the hell is going on here?
1: Introduced himself to you, you mean?
0: Yeah.
1: And said what?
0: He said, you had a great game, which I hadn't, and I am an assistant at Dartmouth College, and we'd love for you to take a visit to Dartmouth.
1: Okay, here's the thing that Gary didn't know or understand at the time. As disheartened as he was, his coaches did not think he was having a bad season. Sure, they weren't sending him out for passes, but the main reason for that, John Jetson told me on the phone, wasn't the fumble that Gary had made, like Gary obsessed over. It was that the quarterback couldn't throw reliable passes. Their team wasn't that good that year. The Jetsons still saw Gary as a diamond in the rough. Gary was doing everything they asked, ran his plays well, was more reliable than most of the team. And so, the coaches did what they did with any player with a ton of potential. They took video of Gary's best game, that great first game, made a bunch of copies, and sent it around to colleges. And after seeing that video, a parade of recruiters showed up at Gary's school. He'd get called out of class to meet them. He was approached by Harvard, Holy Cross, UMass, University of New Hampshire, University of Maine, and some top Division I-A schools, Syracuse, and Boston College, his favorite, who'd recently won the Cotton Bowl.
0: I mean, they were big-time football, and they had Heisman Trophy winner Doug Flutie. He was the hero to everybody in my neighborhood.
1: And what do you remember of, like, them recruiting you?
0: I remember this man who I had seen on TV because he had recruited Doug Flutie, and he was a New England celebrity. His name was Jack Bicknell. I'll never forget it because he had an office at Boston College, and it overlooked the stadium. And he had a Heisman Trophy, and he said, "Son," I always loved being called son, and I would just melt. It's like an arm around the shoulder. I don't know what it is about that word. He said, "Son, I'm going to go ahead and offer you," which meant a scholarship. I'm going to offer you. And he said something to the effect of, "You're 17 years old," or maybe I was 18. He said, "You have an NFL body." And I remember thinking, wow, I've really fooled another one. And part of me was thinking I was afraid this was going to happen because I'm going to have to take the scholarship and I know I'm going to be in over my head. And then the other side of it was, this is so exciting, and somebody believes in me. And
1: did part of you feel like, oh my God, I'm going to be playing for this incredible coach? Whatever problems I had in high school, this guy is the guy. He's a genius. He's going to fix whatever problem I had. I'm going to be a star.
0: Yeah.
1: So he takes the scholarship. He says he has no idea how he would have paid for college without a football scholarship. He works out all summer, and by the time he gets to training camp, he was bigger than ever. 260 pounds. His speed and strength, one of the best on the team. But it's clear right away.
0: I just felt so small. I mean, these guys really were supermen. Their aggressiveness, their strength, it wasn't the same sport. And it was quite clear early on to the other players that I wasn't like them. I didn't talk like...
1: Oh, is that true?
0: Yeah. And I could be pushed around, and I could be bullied. There were guys who were going to go on to the NFL. There was one player who played for the Vikings, and I remember one time I was lollygagging on a play, and he hit me and bizzed me, and he said to me afterwards, and his nickname on the team was the Maniac, which you really have to do something impressive to get a nickname like that amongst these lunatics. He said to me, he said, "You can't just stand there like that. I could have killed you." In the nicest way possible, he said that he had let up, even though he had hit me harder than I'd ever been hit in my life.
1: Gary went into a full-blown depressive crisis. Not eating when he should have been eating like a horse. Sleeping all the time. Crying.
0: The prevailing

0: thing going on in my head is I want to kill myself. I'm worthless. I'm useless. Everybody hates me.
1: Did you have a thing? If I just psych myself up in the right way, I'm going to be able to do this.
0: Well, I knew who I was. And the problem is I know who I am and I hate him. I hate him. He's so weak and he disappoints and he lets down. And I just wanted to go back to the room and sleep and cry. Yeah.
1: Did you have your stuffed animals with you?
0: No, but I had brought my blankie. Like I grew up with a blankie that was in my crib and I could never sleep without it. But it was like this thing that I was so ashamed of and never spoke about really to anybody because I thought that if anybody ever found that out, they would just feel like this guy's insane and also a woman.
1: Did you have a roommate?
0: I had a roommate, yeah.
1: That you had to hide the blankie from?
0: Yeah, yeah.
1: And you would call it the blankie, not the blanket.
0: No, I referred to him. I called him Blankie.
1: And whatever happened to it?
0: Oh, I still have it. It's on my pillow right now in Harlem. Yeah.
1: Wait, seriously?
0: Yeah.
1: Wait, how old are you?
0: I'm 48.
1: Do you need it?
0: No, but I love it. It's there with the pillow. I put it in my computer bag so I can carry it on planes when I travel.
1: And is it a comfort?
0: Yeah, it's a comfort. It helps me sleep. I don't know how common it is. And the fact that you keep asking me questions about it makes me think it's really odd.
1: I'm not trying to blankie shame you. I'm not. Anyway, back in college, first time Gary goes home for the weekend, he stays in his room, cries and sleeps, and won't talk to anybody. And his brother suggests he find a therapist. The football team actually has counseling services set up for anybody who needs it. And when he gets back to school, Gary meets with the therapist, who asks him a lot of questions.
0: And he said, point blank, he said, why don't you just quit the football team? And I like, that was ludicrous to me. And the way I would explain it now is, you have to understand, my entire identity is wrapped up in this. And if I quit, I will be proving the voice in my head that keeps telling me I'm weak and soft and worthless, right?
1: So he made it through the season. The doctor prescribed him antidepressants, and the sadness and ruminations lifted. And in the spring, Gary's therapist asked, what are you going to do about football for next year? And Gary was like, I'll continue till I graduate.
0: And he said, listen, I never give advice. It's not my place to give advice, but I'm going to give you some advice. You need to quit the football team. I said, if I quit the football team, I don't get to wear the uniform. I don't get to wear that jacket that gets me special treatment in the cafeteria and makes me interesting to the other students and the professors. I said, if I'm not a football player, then who am I? And he said, and I'll never forget it, the best answer. He said, you'll be a man. But he didn't mean it. You'll be masculine, you'll be macho. He meant you'll be an adult.
1: Gary quit the team. He did keep the scholarship. The counselor went to bat for him and convinced the school to let him keep it for 4 years. And that same year, the year he quit football, Gary took the first real steps towards a different vision of who he'd be as an adult. A vision that was not handed to him by any of the grown-ups in his life. Not his coaches or his parents or his teachers. It was something he invented for himself. That's the year he started writing jokes.
0: Do you know that I listen to your show and I've heard people reveal things about themselves that I wouldn't reveal?
1: Yeah.
0: And I would never thought that the blankie would be one of those things. That there could be somebody being like, oh, I'd never tell anybody about a blankie. I could care less that everybody knows now.
1: No. And you say that, I feel like I don't want to make you feel weird about it.
0: No, I think it's healthy. But you love Charlie Brown. Who was the wisest character on the Peanuts cartoons?
1: Linus.
0: Yeah. And he had a blankie.
1: He was

0: 5.
1: He wasn't 5.
0: All right, he's 8 or whatever he's supposed to be.
1: No, you're right. He was old enough to have...
0: He's a child.
1: No, he is a child.
0: Gary Goldman, he tells the story of his football years and lots of other stories in his book Misfit, Growing Up Awkward in the 80s. Find out when he's coming to a town near you. Go to GaryGoldman.com. This is American Life, Myra Glass. Today's program, here's looking at you, kid. Stories of adults telling kids what they should think of themselves and kids trying to make sense of what they're told. Today's show is a rerun. We've arrived at Act 2 of our program, Act 2. Grown-ups know things. That act title is actually a line from Lord of the Flies. Piggy says it, that grown-ups have a cup of tea and talk things through and then everything is all right. That's how grown-ups do it. It's hopeful. And of course, you know, wrongheaded. So often things don't work out that well here in the adult world. But in the story, it's this moment where a bunch of the boys chime in with their desire that they could turn to adults. And in this next act, a girl turns to an adult with that same kind of hope that the adult will set things right. But over time, the adults that she turns to simply do not agree about some very fundamental things about her. Eleanor Gordon Smith reported this story for a book she wrote.
2: I got interested in uncertainty years ago. There's a kind of uncertainty that we all live with, where you don't know the answer, and it's not a big deal. Like what time the bus is coming, who left the front door open, or where that pen went. But I wanted to know about the opposite, high-stakes uncertainty, where the facts aren't decisive, and it hurts to not know what to think, where there are big consequences, it affects your whole life. I wanted to know, is it possible to just sit in that kind of foundational doubt? Or do you just have to flip a coin and pick something, anything to believe? Which is how I got interested in Nicole Klumper. She's 40 now, but this starts when she was 16, and she just couldn't catch a break. She was in foster care after her dad, who had sole custody of her for most of her life, had a stroke and died. She'd bounced around between friends' houses, but wound up in a group home.
3: I just felt very adrift in the world and unanchored. Having lost my father, my best friend, I was so alone, and I was reaching out for something to feel connected to.
2: She started really wanting to know about her mom. She lived nearby, just a couple hours' drive. But they hadn't seen each other in more than 10 years. The custody court hadn't even allowed visits. And Nicole didn't know why. A quick warning, what I'm about to go into mentions different kinds of abuse. Nicole had a foggy thought that her mom might have done something bad to her as a kid. She remembered saying something to someone when she was young about her mom burning her feet on a stove, and remembered something about a sexual abuse allegation. But could that be right? Surely she'd remember those things actually happening. But she didn't. What if her dad had just made her say those things about her mom? It had been a really ugly custody battle. Each parent said all kinds of things about the other. What if her dad wanted custody so bad he invented all these awful stories? There was so much about her mom that Nicole didn't know. So she arranged to meet her mom in person. They did. They started seeing each other more regularly. But it always felt off. Once, she remembers sitting next to her mom at dinner and putting her head down on the table in front of her.
3: She rubbed my back, and it was very, very uncomfortable. And I had a pretty strong reaction to it.
2: Nicole says they didn't talk about any abuse. And then, in the middle of that doubt, a piece of evidence seemed to fall from the sky, and with it, the promise of knowing what had happened in the custody dispute. Dr. Dave Corwin phoned Nicole. He was the child psychiatrist in the custody battle that had split Nicole off from her mom, and he had videotapes of interviews he'd done with her when she was a very young girl. It had been his job to investigate the abuse allegations. He'd had a question. He was speaking at a conference. Would it be okay if he showed those people the tapes? Nicole remembered Corwin. She remembered that he'd been nice to her as a kid. She said, yeah, he could use them. But could she see those tapes too? He agreed and recorded their meeting.
4: I don't know the effect because it's never been done to my knowledge. This will have on you, okay?

0: So I'm sitting across from Dr. Corwin, and there's a video camera. I'm getting ready to watch the tapes of myself at 5 years old. And he went through a very lengthy, informed consent.
1: At this stage, you're 17 years old. What I'm doing is I'm doing this informed consent directly with you. Saying, here's the issues as I understand them, and then it's up to you. Okay.
0: Finally, we got to the point where he was going to shut off the video camera so that I could watch my five-year-old self. And he asked me, you know, what do you recall?
1: Why don't we start with, if you could just tell me what you can recall of that time?
0: I think I described one of the offices that he did one of the interviews in, and a striped sweatshirt that I was wearing at the time.
2: Wearing a sweatshirt that was striped this way. Okay, that's, I don't know why, when I think of these interviews, that's the first thing I think of.
3: 17-year-old Nicole says she can't remember whether her mom really did hurt her.
2: I told you, I guess, I told the court that my mom burned my feet on a stove, and I still don't remember if that's in fact how I was burned. Really, that's the most serious accusation against her that I remember. That's what I'm having a problem remembering. Mm-hmm. I've come here trying not to determine already that she's done it or that she's guilty. And I've come here trying not to say, well, she's in it, she didn't do anything, and I refuse to believe she's done anything. I'm here to, I really want to know.
3: And then Corwin brings up the allegation of sex abuse.
0: David Corwin literally asks me, do you remember any allegations of sexual abuse?
1: Concerns about possible sexual abuse.
2: No.
0: And my initial reaction is actually no.
2: I mean, I remember that was part of the accusation.
0: And then he starts to speak and I say, wait, hold on a second.
1: Don't remember any.
2: Yeah, I do.
3: 17-year-old Nicole's whole demeanor changes at this moment. It's instant and kind of strange to watch. She becomes completely still, and she's staring into middle distance.
1: What do you remember?
2: That's really, really weird. I accused her of, when she was bathing me or whatever, hurting me.
0: And that's when I started to recount some details of a memory that came back to me.
1: As you're saying that to me, is that you remember having said those things or you remember having experienced those things?
2: I remember it happening, that she hurt me.
1: Hurt you where? How?
2: She hurt me, she...
1: His tissues went to your head.
2: But see, I don't know if it was an intentional hurt. She was bathing me. And I only remember one instance. And she hurt me. She put her fingers too far where she shouldn't have. And she hurt me. That's the first time I've remembered that since saying that when I was 6 years old. But I remember.
1: Okay. Remember being...
2: I remember it happening.
1: Okay.
0: It was like... like a movie set, where the walls, there's no roof. Like I was sitting up on the walls, looking down into a bathroom, and my biological mother bathing, you know, younger me, and she touches me inappropriately. That's where the memory stops.
3: So it's like you're watching it from outside of yourself, from above.
0: Yes. But I could feel the pain, though. And I remember saying that it's like I took a snapshot of the pain.
2: Seconds long, a picture of the pain and what was inflicting the pain.
0: It was my biological mother.
3: Even before she saw the tapes, Nicole at 17 felt she'd got the certainty she wanted. She remembered her mother actually hurting her. She watched the videos of herself as a small girl anyway. Corwin shut off the recorder while she did. And this remarkable thing happened. Nicole saw herself as a young girl, describing the very same abuse, almost verbatim. I've seen the videos. It's the 80s, a very small Nicole.

0: collars and pigtails and white stockings. Corwin's in a big plaid shirt and shaggy hair. And he asks right away about Nicole's mum.
1: What's she like?
2: Mean.
1: Why is she mean?
2: Hurts me.
1: How does she hurt you?
2: Like sticks her finger at my vagina, about up to there on my finger.
1: When did she do that?
2: All the time when she gives me a bath.
1: Uh-huh. What did you say to her when she did that to you?
2: I said, don't do that. I said, ouch. Uh-huh.
0: She says her mum burned her feet over a hot stove. Corwin tries to figure out if Nicole knows the difference between what's real and what's make-believe. He asks her to separate things like President Reagan, real, which she knows, from things like Superman, make-believe, which she also knows. He gets her to swear on her oath as a brownie that what she said about her mother is real. She does. She holds three little fingers up in the brownie salute.
2: On my honor, I will try to serve God in my country.
0: There are other concerning details about Nicole's mum. Once, she had dropped Nicole off to see Dr. Corwin for one of their recorded sessions. And Nicole, who seemed happy to be recorded and speak clearly into the microphone when her dad dropped her off, is suddenly concerned that the microphone would broadcast what she's saying into the waiting room where her mum sits.
2: Does that talk out to the waiting room?
3: No, it doesn't. They can't hear us, okay? They can't hear us out there, and you're safe here, okay? And I'm not going to, after we get done talking, I'm not going to tell them what you tell me. Okay? It's just between you and I right now. Okay?
0: Okay, she whispers, before going on to talk about being burned and touched in the bath. In another interview, Nicole says her mother's told her to lie.
2: When's my dad going to be back?
1: Hmm? I don't know.
2: He's in court.
1: I guess. What's in court about?
2: My mother.
1: And what about your mother? Do you know?
2: That she threatened me.
1: That she what?
2: Threatened me.
1: Threatened you? How's that?
2: Threatened me that if I didn't watch the CPS, that she would do something bad to me.
0: She's talking about CPS, Child Protective Services.
1: If you didn't do what?
2: Lie to the CPS man.
1: That she would do something bad?
2: To me.
1: Well, when did she say that?
0: So that's the video of 6-year-old Nicole. Corwin then asks 17-year-old Nicole how she's feeling about what she just saw. She says there are some questions that might never be answered. But her biggest question about why she didn't grow up with her mum, that had an answer. She was sure her mum had abused her.
4: But I do have an explanation in my mind, and I can now realize that it's not my fault. You know, and I can put that chapter behind me and I can go on. And yeah, I think it's a very healthy thing to not...
0: For Nicole, the tapes and her memory proved what had happened to her as a kid. It was a relief. She'd been worried that she was going to learn that her dad really did coach her to lie about her mum. Now she could put that aside. She could remember him the way she always had. As her best friend and a good dad. But then Corwin published a case study about Nicole. He didn't use her name. He called her Jane Doe. But Corwin's case study became part of a huge dispute that was fracturing psychology in the 90s. It was called the Memory Wars, and the argument was about whether repressed memories, adults suddenly remembering trauma, were real. Some scientists believed repressed memories were possible, others said no way. Nicole's videotapes and Corwin's article were co-opted by the side that thought repressed memories were real. They thought Nicole's case proved it. Corwin hadn't seen this coming. I've spoken to him. He says he wasn't on either side. Dr. Elizabeth Loftus read Corwin's article with one eyebrow firmly raised. She was a psychology professor at the University of Washington, and a big deal. It was her experiments that proved memories are malleable. And she was a star witness in high-profile court cases where she argued that eyewitness recollections aren't reliable. So when the memory wars began, she knew which side she was on.

0: innocent because they were on trial in their cases. And so we had to get to the bottom of it.
1: Part of her suspicion was the message, and part was the messenger. She'd seen Corwin testify in court on another case, a patient accused their therapist of abuse. And she didn't find him persuasive there either.
0: I already had a suspicion about Corwin and his judgment. I think going into this situation because of the work I had seen him do on this other case and how he had pretty much, you know, helped to ruin the life of this poor female psychiatrist who was the accused person in this other case.
2: You're saying that the female psychiatrist was accused of abuse?
0: Yes, by I think a former patient.
2: And Corwin was saying that that had happened.
0: In so many words, yes, he was an expert for the accuser.
1: Loftus decided to investigate the Jane Doe case. She wanted to know whether the abuse had really happened. But to do that, she needed to know the real name of that little girl. Rather than ask Corwin, which would be normal for a researcher looking into someone else's study, she decided to dig around on her own. Loftus knew where to start.
0: Clues in the tapes. At some point in the tape, he called her Nicole. And I just made a little mental note. Her name is Nicole. He said something like, and when you were living in Fresno. And I thought, it has something to do with Fresno. That kind of thing.
1: She contacted a private investigator to run down some tips. She searched death records for Nicole's father. She found dozens of matches. And she started narrowing them down, closing in on the real Jane Doe. Nicole, meanwhile, was thinking very little about her time as Jane Doe. She'd left foster care and was making her own life as an adult. She joined the Navy. She was learning to fly military helicopters. And she decided to become a psychologist. She says because she wanted to be like Corwin. She felt safe when she was talking to him as a kid. She was being listened to. She wanted to make other people feel that way. She started acing her psychology classes at night while she trained as a pilot during the day. A couple years into her military service, stationed in Hawaii, she got an odd phone call from a close family friend.
3: Said, hey, there's something going on. There's a private investigator looking for you.
1: What did you think?
3: Oh my gosh. Why on earth? What on earth? What is happening now? And I knew within moments of hearing the words private investigator that this had something to do with Dave's journal article.
1: It was the only thing she'd ever been part of that might be interesting to an investigator. She called Corwin, who learned Loftus was behind it. Loftus interviewed Nicole's foster mom, former stepmom, family friends who knew her growing up. She'd even interviewed Nicole's biological mom and said she might have been wrongly accused. Nicole, hearing about Loftus, was like, absolutely not. Why did you want her to stop?
3: I felt intruded upon. I felt violated, very vulnerable, very exposed. And I understand that that probably sounds weird, given that I had already given Dave my consent to publish a story about intimate details of my life. But there's a very, very big difference between someone asking you to investigate parts of your life and someone doing so without your knowledge or permission. I did exchange emails with her, and I asked her to stop what she was doing.
1: And what did she say?
3: In so many words, no.
1: Did she ask you any direct questions while she was looking into the case?
3: No.
1: Did that strike you as kind of odd?
3: It struck me as kind of infuriating.
1: Nicole complained to Loftus's university, who told her to stop investigating the Jane Doe case.
0: And they came and seized my files. I mean, I couldn't believe this was happening. When can the administrators come to your office and just take your files?
1: Loftus was eventually cleared, and she published her findings on Jane Doe. She argued that the abuse might never have happened. Of course, this was the opposite of what Nicole had believed and clung to since she was 17. Loftus printed 8 pages worth of doubts in a magazine and called the article Who Abused Jane Doe? When Nicole heard the article was on stand, she took a friend from her military base and drove 50 miles to Barnes & Noble, where they stood side by side reading it.
3: It was

0: hurtful. It was so ridiculous to me that someone basically interviewed everyone in my life who had known me when I was a child, except me, and then went ahead and patchworked together this story that just so happened to completely support her hypothesis. How dare she? She just had no right. She just had no right to do what she did.
1: Whose story is this? This isn't just her story. This is the falsely accused mother's story. This is a whole, other people are part of this story. I don't think one person gets to just decide, I'm going to only tell the story one way and only let people tell it who believe me uncritically. What about the other people in the story? I thought I was investigating an accusation against a possibly innocent person.
2: It doesn't seem to me like what she was upset by was that there was another way of telling the story. I think what she found upsetting was that you found out who she was and looked into her life without asking her or without thinking about her.
1: Well, don't you think that's what journalists do all the time?
2: Usually when you write a story about someone, you contact them or you ask them what they think of the things that you've found out.
1: There were times when I would have liked to have talked to her. I think I even wrote up some questions that I might want to ask her. But in the end, we decided that it was just too risky.
2: Risky how?
1: I just remember there were going to be conditions, and it just made us nervous. And so we decided we would just publish what we had found out through many, many other sources, and leave it at that. And that's what we did.
3: Nicole sued with the help of a lawyer who took her case for free. They went after Loftus and everyone who'd helped write the article for 21 complaints from defamation to invasion of privacy. But even though she was angry with Loftus, Nicole read her article over and over again until something happened that she wasn't expecting. She found herself agreeing with Loftus a little.
0: It planted a seed of doubt. It did. Yes.
3: What was that like to feel like there's this thing that you've been so certain of for so long that you felt like you had resolution of with Dr. Corwin and seeing those tapes, and then to have it be the subject of doubt again? What did that do to you?
0: It made me feel very small. It made me feel very insignificant, as though my opinion on my own, the events of my own life, were the least important.
3: Nicole started changing her mind back and forth, over and over. Some days she thought she'd been abused. Other days, she thought she'd lied about it. I have to say, as someone who spent months looking into Loftus's article, it is really hard to work out the responsible thing to think. When I first read it, I remember thinking, game over. There's no way Nicole's mom abused her. But as I looked into each claim Loftus made, what had seemed like a 9 on the convincingness scale turned out to be more like a 4. Like, Loftus found a report from another psychologist who'd interviewed young Nicole, who said she sounded mechanical and rehearsed when she talked about abuse. Loftus told me that was the evidence that impressed her most. But I don't know. He says, quote, Nicole has told her story numerous times to a number of different people, and she now sounds mechanical. He could mean Nicole's lying, or he could just mean she's been asked to tell it too many times. And Loftus interviewed Nicole's stepmom, a woman who'd been there for the custody battle. She told Loftus that she and Nicole's dad had tried to win custody with what she called the sexual angle. Loftus heard that as sinister. But did she accidentally reveal that she'd had an agenda? Or did she just use sexual angle as an unfortunate shorthand, like saying, we won custody with the abuse thing?

0: and take the burns. Loftus found out that Nicole has a fungal condition that makes skin peel like a healing burn. But there are photos of young Nicole's feet with big blisters. Could they be explained by a fungus? It genuinely torments me. I still don't know what to think. Every piece of evidence seems to pinball back and forth like this. I went mad trying to find out the answer. I thought if I read enough court documents, I'd finally find the one thing that no one else had. The thing that would give me certainty either way. Of course, I didn't. And Nicole didn't either. She sat every day in the suspended animation of not knowing, caught between two really distressing ways of seeing her past. In one, her mother abused her. In the other, her father manipulated her into lying. And because she lied, her innocent mother was cut out of her life and wrongly accused of abusing her child.
1: It just created this back and forth that I continue to live with today. It did happen. It didn't happen. Some days I fall somewhere in between.
0: How disorienting was it to feel like you had the truth and then you lost it?
1: Disorienting is a good word, but I don't think it fully captures. It goes to my identity. It really goes to the heart of who I am and who I thought I was and who I think I am. The most important, the key memory on which I rebuilt and then rebuilt again my identity has now been called into question. It's just frustrating multiplied by a million. It's just so, so frustrating. There is an intangible to be gained from the process of transition from being a victim to becoming a survivor. And in my case, now all of a sudden, am I neither? I don't know. Am I either? I don't know.
0: Nicole's lawsuit against Elizabeth Loftus dragged on and on over 5 years, all the way up to the California Supreme Court. In the end, Nicole lost. The First Amendment protected Loftus as a journalist. And Nicole had to pay legal fees, nearly $250,000, which she could not afford. The court garnished her military wages. She quit the Navy, lost two houses, and her car was repossessed over all this. She filed for bankruptcy. These days, instead of being stuck between believing she was abused and believing that she wasn't, Nicole's found a third option. She tries to care a little less. She can't dial down the uncertainty, so she tries to dial down the stakes.
1: I'm never going to know. I'm never going to know. And even after all these years, I think I still thought that at some point I would come to a solid decision. Yes or no. And really, really, I'm never going to know. And that just has to be okay.
0: There's so much that Nicole can't be certain of. So she hammered out a certainty about herself. She found a way forward. She became a pilot. She got two master's degrees and a PhD in psychology. She's now a therapist, like she's wanted since she was six. And she's never cut her mom out of her life. Nicole's mom has always said that she never abused Nicole. She maintains that today. And she says she didn't tell Nicole to lie to Child Protective Services. Her mom's in her 70s. They live in the same state. It's not an easy relationship.
1: There's a possibility that I ruined my biological mother's life. There's a tremendous amount of guilt associated with that. We're relatively close for a period of time, and then things sort of fall apart again, just as they have.
0: When was the last time that you spoke?
1: 5 months ago.
0: And what was that like?
1: It's still awkward. It's still very pressured, if you will. She still wants very much for me to believe that she never did anything to me, and I still don't know.
0: Do you ever talk about it?
1: No.
0: Is she able to accept that you might just not know?

0: I think she really wants me to believe that she didn't.
1: Do you think you could? Do you think there's anything that could change your mind?
0: No. The waters are so muddy now, there's no... I'll never know, one way or the other.
1: Nicole is no more certain about what happened today than she was when she was 16. She never flipped a coin and picked something to believe. But she landed on a certainty about what to do, but doesn't rest on what to believe. Doesn't matter what the evidence says. She wants her mum.
2: Eleanor Gordon Smith teaches ethics at the University of Southern California. A version of this story is in her book, Stop Being Reasonable, How We Really Change Our Minds.

0: Well, program was produced today by Neil Drumming and Emmanuel Berry. 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Thanks, as always, to our show's co-founder, Mr. Tori Malatia. You know, he is so excited about the superhero he created. This guy who gets bit by a radioactive seagull, patrols the beaches, saving lives. Tori swears it's super popular.
1: The Gull Man is getting huge. The Gull Man is getting huge.
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6: How do we assign a monetary value to something that can't be sold? Radiolab talks to cancer patients paying for medicine needed to stay alive, and military officials compensating for the death of innocent civilians. The value of a human life. Coming up on Radiolab, after the news.
7: From CBC News, the world is sour. I'm Neil Kumar. Health officials in the Democratic Republic of Congo say they've now confirmed 282 cases of Ebola. That includes suspected cases of more than 1,000 people who've now become sick since an outbreak of a rare Ebola strain began just 2 weeks ago. As Jennifer Yun tells us, medical staff are warning they lack the equipment and medicine to keep it contained.
8: Never before have there been so many cases so soon after an outbreak was declared. Doctors Without Borders says the response has not caught up with the rapid spread of the virus, while aid workers lack even the most basic supplies like masks.
9: When we have healthcare workers who are dealing with an Ebola hemorrhagic viral infection, and we ask them to go into spaces where they don't even have a mask or gloves to be able to take care of somebody else who's sick, where is our humanity here?
8: Infectious disease specialist Dr. Don Vinh, among those calling for more support for frontline workers.
9: That's through infrastructure, through logistics, through research. We have to do something to help.
8: There are no vaccines for this kind of Ebola and no antiviral treatments. All healthcare workers can do is support patients with fluids, oxygen, and medications and hope their immune system can stop the infection. Jennifer Yoon, CBC News, Toronto.
7: In southern Lebanon, Israel has captured a fort that's been a strategic outpost for nearly 1,000 years. Beaufort Castle was built during the Crusades. It's now being used by Israeli forces as they continue their deepest push into Lebanon in over 25 years. Israeli Prime Minister Benjamin Netanyahu says they're ousting Hezbollah militants who've been attacking northern Israel. France has requested a UN Security Council meeting to discuss de-escalation. A possible review of CUSMA is now just 1 month away. But Canada and the U.S. remain far apart on several key issues. From fighter jets to digital taxes and liquor sales, there's a lot to sort out. Rafi Bujakanyan reports.
10: With just weeks left to a potential review of CUSMA, the free trade agreement between Mexico, Canada, and the U.S., plenty of obstacles remain. Most Canadian provinces still won't let

0: Their liquor board stock American alcohol, a retaliation for punishing American tariffs on sectors like steel and aluminum. Former CBC journalist Richard Madden is now Manitoba's senior representative to the U.S. He says the White House could escalate with more tariffs.
1: You know, we're bracing for this, not just in Manitoba, but across the country.
0: The U.S. has named other Canadian policies as trade irritants, too, including supply management protections for sectors like dairy and a recently hiked levy on American streaming giants, forcing them to pay more into the creation of Canadian content. Canada-U.S. Relations Minister Dominic LeBlanc has not been in D.C. since March. His office says his next trip is still being finalized. Rafi Bujikanyan, CBC News, Ottawa.
2: The family of former NHLer Claude Lemieux says his brain is being donated to Boston University's CTE Center for Research. Staff members are studying the long-term effects of repetitive brain injuries. Lemieux, who is 60 years old, died by suicide on Thursday. His family says they hope the donation will lead to better protections for athletes and their families. Just 2 days after announcing the World Cup roster, Canada's team is now down a player. Midfielder Marcelo Flores will miss the tournament after tearing his ACL on Saturday night while competing in a tournament in Mexico. Several other Team Canada players are also recovering from injuries, including captain Alfonso Davies. Head coach Jesse Marsh says, despite the setbacks, the club is ready to play.
3: It's easy to focus on the injuries, but internally, I think there's a real drive and concentration and focus to make sure that we're getting the most out of every day and then using every moment to prepare.
2: Canada will have its first test of those preparations on Monday in Edmonton when it plays Uzbekistan in a friendly. Canada's first World Cup match is scheduled for June 12th against Bosnia and Herzegovina. And that is the World This Hour. For CBC News, I'm Neil Kumar.

0: And now the weather forecast for Barrie Huronia. Clear overnight with gusty winds at times, a low of 7. Monday sees a mix of sun and cloud with gusty winds, a high of 21. Clear conditions Monday night and a low of 8. In Peterborough and the Kawarthas, a chance of showers overnight with gusty winds at times, a low of 6. For Monday, a mix of sun and cloud, a high of 22.
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3: Radiolab.
2: From
1: WNYC.
2: See?
1: Yeah.
4: Are you ready?
3: Yes.
4: Feeling I'm full of worth?
3: I'm feeling full of value.
4: Well, in that spirit, I'm Jad Abumrad.
3: I'm Robert Krulwich.
4: This is Radiolab, and today...
3: three very different stories that try to put a dollar value...
5: Mugen, it's okay.
6: $1 million.
7: $7.
8: $10,000.
9: Yeah, I would say $5.
3: One things...
4: that seem...
10: priceless.
11: Priceless.
12: Priceless.
13: Priceless.
12: Is it really...
4: So start at the top. So
13: bring
4: so
13: on the pressure.
4: We're going to start the show with a story from our producer, Molly Webster.
13: I don't remember any of it.
4: Started actually with some medical journals.
13: Yeah, that was interesting because it was some of the most poetic writing I've seen out of doctors ever. One journal article said, like, what would one more month mean to a 37-year-old mother who has 4 children? Or what would one more month mean if you are a 67-year-old who's about to go traveling around the world? People were just kind of like drifting these questions out there where they were saying,
4: all these questions seem to circle around a seemingly simple story of the pricing of a drug, cancer drug.
13: And the story begins with this guy named Leonard.
14: Leonard Saltz. I'm a medical oncologist at Memorial Sloan Kettering Cancer Center,
13: which is here in New York, and it's one of the largest cancer centers in the country. So it's June in 2012.
4: Mm-hmm.
13: Leonard Saltz is at a conference, and at this conference is a pharmaceutical company called Sanofi, and they give a presentation about a new drug that they have.
14: A drug called Zaltrap. Zaltrap is a drug that targets the blood supply to the tumor.
13: It cuts off the blood supply, which means the tumor can't grow. So this new drug is presented, and they like present the data.
14: And they showed that the survival difference
13: between the people who got Zaltrap and the people who didn't
14: was 1.4 months or 42 days.
13: In other words, if you take this drug, you could get 42 more days of life on average.

0: average?
1: 42 days.
0: Down to the yeah. fine grain.
1: Oh, please. I could show you some graphs that have been put up at meetings that show survival curves calculated out to two decimal places in terms of months. So I'm looking
0: at
1: that's
0: like not a tenth of a month.
1: A hundredth of a month. That's a little over 7 hours.
0: What?
1: It's pseudo-precision.
2: At any rate. Anyways, the FDA approves the drug. And basically, once the FDA approves the drug, public insurance has to take it. And then the private insurance companies just follow suit, which means you get prescribed the drug and people pay for it.
3: And what does the drug cost?
2: That's the thing.
1: It costs
2: roughly
1: $30,000 for a three-month course.
2: Wow.
1: So
2: Leonard's like, wow, that is expensive. And there was already another drug on the market, did the same thing, and it cost half as much. To put that in context, this is just one drug that's $11,000 a month. A normal cancer patient might take dozens of drugs.
1: One needs growth factors to help support the white blood cell count, which you sometimes need in chemo. Those can be $5,000 every 2 to 3 weeks. If you need antibiotics to treat infections, those aren't cheap. And then you need a pharmacist to prepare it. They're labor intensive. You need tubing and equipment and needles to give it. You need trained nurses to administer it. You need doctors to take care of the patients. And don't forget there's a cost for a CAT scan or MRI. And then, of course, someone's got to pay for the real estate, the heat and the lights. None of those prices are figured into it. Okay? I'm just giving you the cost of the drug.
2: So Leonard calls up one of his colleagues.
4: My name is Peter Bach. I'm a physician at Memorial Sloan Kettering.
2: Peter is the number cruncher of the group, and Len grabbed him and ran him through all the data.
4: And we walked through the out-of-pocket expenses for Medicare beneficiaries. If they don't have additional insurance, 20 cents of every dollar they pay out of pocket.
2: They'd be paying something like $2,000 out of pocket every month for just this drug.
4: $2,200, if I remember the number correctly.
2: For a lot of Medicare patients.
4: That's all of their money. Never mind other drugs. That's when I thought we should go public with it.
2: Memorial Sloan Kettering, they decide to boycott this drug.
1: Now,
5: when you guys made that decision, was that, that feels like a big deal.
1: It did feel like a big deal, and it felt like a big enough deal that we decided to write the op-ed piece in the New York Times.
2: They write an op-ed in the Times that basically says, look, this is crazy, $11,000 a month for a drug that maybe gives you 42 more days of life?
1: Is that worth it?
2: We reached out to Sanofi to talk about the price of Zaltrap, and they declined to comment. But in a statement that they released when this whole Zaltrap thing happened, they said that they incur so many costs for researching and developing and bringing a drug to market that that is what their pricing is based on. Leonard doesn't disagree.
1: We need these companies. They're the ones developing the drugs.
2: Which aren't easy to develop.
1: If we talk about colon cancer.
2: He says for years, there was only one drug on the market called 5-FU.
1: 5-FU was patented in August of 1957. It was from 1957 until 1996 that a second drug came along.
2: That's how long it takes to develop a good drug, or?
1: In that interim, there were over 70 drugs that were tried and failed.
5: I feel like I don't give it enough credit because that just astounded me.
1: It's very, very hard.
2: And that, according to Leonard, is one of the reasons why prices are just going to keep going up.
1: But sooner or later, this system is going to fall apart. And at what point does society say, there isn't an infinite number of dollars that we can commit to our healthcare system?
5: Mm-hmm. It's funny because I had this interesting reaction to the word society. Why is society involved in my conversation with my doctor about if I want to take this drug that may give me another month and a half of life?
1: Why is society involved? Because you're not paying. Someone else has to pay that.
2: Obviously, he says, it's your insurance. I mean, say you're part of a policy that has 1,000 members.
1: Let's say that the premium for that is $100. So we got $100, 1,000 people, we got ourselves $100,000.
2: Yeah, yeah.
1: Okay? So we now have $100,000 to take care of that 1,000 people.
0: For that month.
1: For whatever amount of time. Yeah. If now one person comes up with a healthcare cost, let's say it's for a month, that is $100,000 in that month, everybody else is in trouble. There's no money left.
2: So they write this op-ed saying, like, prices are too high and the drugs are not that great. And sort of the next, like, notable wave is 100 doctors get together and they co-sign an editorial.

0: which basically says, we totally agree with everything you guys are saying, but we have an even bigger issue. You know, with Zaltrap, you're talking about an expensive drug that maybe doesn't really do that much. It's kind of easy, even though it had never been done before, to say, we're not going to use this. But what do you do when you have a really expensive drug, but it's really, really good?
1: Is that like a one day in the future we will face this kind of question?
0: No, that is like a now, today question.
2: The most important new medicine approved this year.
0: Everyone I talked to pointed me to this new drug.
3: Called Sovaldi.
4: It's known as Sovaldi.
5: Sovaldi.
6: Why many in the medical community are calling the new medication
5: the blockbuster.
7: Sovaldi came on the market last December.
0: So that's December 2013.
7: Correct.
0: This is Bruce.
7: Bruce Moll. I'm the editor of Commonwealth Magazine.
0: He's written about Sovaldi, and here's the basic story, right? It is a drug that treats
7: hepatitis C,
0: which is caused by a virus.
7: And the disease itself goes to work on your liver. It inflames it. It scars it.
0: It can cause liver cancer, cirrhosis. It can be fatal. And for the longest time, the treatments that they had just really weren't that great, or they just had wretched side effects. But along comes Sovaldi, and it's one pill, 12 weeks. You take it with some other antiviral meds. It is a super simple treatment option.
7: And the side effects are very minimal.
0: And so a lot of doctors start to prescribe it.
7: In the first half of 2014, 70,000 people in the country, in the United States, were treated. And it had a 95% rate of cure. In other words,
0: holy cow,
7: the virus was
0: big.
7: Eradicated. That's very big.
0: But in fitting with our story,
7: this drug costs $1,000 a pill.
0: Whoa. For like one pill that I take?
7: One a day.
0: Which angered a lot of people with Hep C. In total, it costs $84,000. And if you think about the fact that in 2014, we know at least 70,000 people got this drug.
7: Then you're starting to talk about serious money.
0: Wait, I just want to say that I just timesed out 70,000 times 84,000, and I got something with seven zeros in it. It's 588, and then there's seven zeros, which is like $5 billion.
7: Yes. Yeah.
8: The big question is how states will pay for what could be upwards of...
0: And so we have a situation where states are basically having to ration.
7: Yeah.
0: Say in Massachusetts,
7: most of the insurers currently are requiring some liver damage before you can take the drug.
0: Similar restrictions are happening in other states. Florida, it's happening in Oregon, Illinois.
9: The doctor says the only option may be to wait until you're even sicker.
0: And then there's Arizona. Out of the entire state, public insurance only approves 180 people for treatment.
1: What, just 180?
0: Just 180. Now, when I talked to a representative of the company that makes the drug,
10: Greg Alton, Executive Vice President for Corporate and Medical Affairs for Gilead Sciences.
0: He says, you got to keep in mind, this is not a chronic care situation. This is a
10: cure. We're talking about 12 weeks of therapy, period. That's it. And you're done and you've cured somebody.
0: So he says, this is a one-time deal. This is like one-time $84,000. And then you're done. Think about all the years you'll live without having an illness. Then you'll see.
10: Over a 20-year period, the savings that will accrue to the system by having a patient cured of hepatitis C.
0: He also said it's important to understand that every hepatitis C sufferer is not going to hit the system at the same time. So all of the cost is spread out, right? Which is totally true, but I think there's like this bigger picture here. And Bruce points it out, too.
7: It's sort of like a precursor of what could come, because these companies are developing drugs all the time. What if you could get a drug, but it was very expensive to treat diabetes?
0: And then you're talking tens of millions of people.
7: An enormous segment of the population.
0: Even if just a fraction of them want a drug that's $1,000 per day, that's practically our entire U.S. budget.
7: What do you do in that case? A drug comes along like that and throws everything out of whack.
0: This is the part where I really sort of got hooked in, where it's like, how do you answer this question? Is it that, you know, at a certain point, you just draw a line and you say, beyond this point, we're not paying.
1: But beyond what point?
0: Exactly. I mean, that's the hard part. Like, how good does a treatment have to be for you to say this is worth the price that it's been set at?
11: I don't think we have rejected out of hand, but I don't think...

0: into this a bit with Leonard. In the case of Zaltrap, they said, all right, 42 days, that much money, we're not going to do it. But would it have been different if it was 50 days or 100? Is that enough? I'm sure you want to be talking in years, but I guess the question is, like, what would be is there a magic line for you?
1: I can't personally determine it for everybody, but ultimately, as a society, we're going to have to reach an understanding of what that cut point is.
0: What is one more year or one more month or one more day of life worth to us?
1: You know, people like to say, yeah, so what's the value of a human life? And the answer is, boy, that's a complicated question, but a really important one, because nobody thinks it's infinite.
0: Ah, well, I guess what does 42 days mean in the sense of, is that something that you'd pay $50,000 for if you were, I mean, of course you would. That it's like,
2: no,
0: I almost can't even ask the question, but I don't know.
2: Well, I think it's a good question. I think ethically it would be to the good of patients and doctors to have this conversation.
0: This is Susan.
2: Susan Gubar, writer of the Living with Cancer blog for the New York Times.
0: Back in 2008, Susan went to the doctor. She hadn't been feeling well for a while. They thought it was some sort of bowel issue, but then the doctor walked into the room and said she had
2: advanced stage ovarian cancer. Most ovarian cancers are diagnosed at a late stage, and it's basically incurable. You're given a diagnosis of 3 to 5 years.
0: Wow, that is, you go from having unlimited time in your mind to 3 to 5 years in like a doctor's visit.
2: Yeah, it's a big shock. You sort of enter a zone where you're not quite aware of what you're doing.
0: That day, the day she was diagnosed, she was told, pack a bag, get in a car, and drive to Indianapolis. You need surgery now.
2: So I went the next day to Indianapolis, and the day after that, I had the debulking surgery, which takes out the ovaries and the uterus and the fallopian tubes and the spleen and sometimes the cervix and sometimes the appendix and the bowel. And
0: are you serious?
2: It's called the mother of all surgeries.
0: And then, just like that, she was doing multiple rounds of chemo.
2: Chemicals that are used, they destroy all quick-growing cells.
0: Okay.
2: So, for example, you have no hair, no eyebrows, no eyelashes, that you know. I got terrible sores in my mouth. I have no idea why, but I know this happens to other people. But yeah, the other thing is this extreme fatigue.
0: And Susan, who writes for a living, couldn't even read.
2: I would look at a page and think, had I turned a page? Chemotherapy, it really is toxic to the spirit, to the heart, to the mind. Just the normal aspects of life feel polluted.
0: Have you ever had to think about cost?
2: I was never informed of the cost of any drug or any procedure I was given, which really makes me think about how masked these costs are.
0: Would you want to be thinking about cost while you're going through it, or is it better to just say, here are your treatment options, these are statistical outcomes, like pick one, and then we'll deal with it on the other side?
2: I think there's a kind of unspoken agreement among everyone that the insurance company or Medicare is going to pay. And if it's the government, that means our grandchildren are going to end up paying for all of this money. So yes, I guess to answer your question, I think it would be healthier to know what these things cost. On the other hand, I have to say, as a patient, I was so traumatized, I'm not sure I could have taken that information in. I was thinking about your what it's worth, what's it worth title, and I was thinking that the American individualistic, optimistic response would be, well, whatever it takes. Whatever it takes. Life is worth it. Whatever it takes. But whatever it takes will not cure my cancer. So I think this question changes when you have incurable cancer. It becomes a different question, which is, when is enough enough?
0: I remember when she said that, when is enough enough? I was just,
1: I don't

0: know that we are ready to say there's one magic line.
1: Thrown back to this conversation that I had with Leonard Saltz, where he was saying that
0: we have to look at everything in terms of value.
1: Before we figure out what we're willing to pay, we have to think about what we are paying for.
2: Yeah, I don't think we know what.
1: For Susan, you know, 6 years ago, she decided that she was going to get chemotherapy because, in part, it would be more time with her daughters.
2: Yeah, but I think we're changed by the treatment, too.
1: For now, Susan's cancer is basically under control because she's on this new drug.
2: For two years and now a month, and I am counting.
1: Okay, fair.
2: I've been alive without a recurrence, without the cancer growing, by taking these pills every day. But when these drugs stop working, and I've been told they will stop working, I'm not sure I would want to go back to chemotherapy. But I suspect I don't know until I get there.
3: We're still on the subject of worth, but this is a totally different take.
4: Yeah, and this comes from our producer, Matt Kielty. And it starts with BuzzFeed writer Gregory Johnson.
5: So, okay, maybe you should start with what has now become sort of the infamous wedding drone strike.
6: Is that right?
5: Was that sort of where it started for you?
6: Yeah, so this strike happens in a very rugged part of Yemen.
4: It's Thursday morning.
6: December 12th, 2013. And
4: early that morning in a small village.
6: A group of guys, roughly 50 to 60 people.
4: Including a soon-to-be married man, pile into a bunch of cars, and they start driving.
6: This is the convoy, the wedding convoy.
4: Now, in the lead car of this convoy was this man. His name is Abdullah Mohammed Al-Taisi. We spoke to him through an interpreter in Yemen. And Abdullah told me it was his neighbor who was the groom to be married that day. And so they were all driving up to the bride's village. Abdullah said they got there a little before noon, ate lunch, recited wedding poems.
6: After lunch,
4: they grabbed the bride and they started driving back to the groom's village for the actual wedding ceremony. Now, Abdullah said that ever since they'd left that morning, through lunch, all day long, they heard this humming.
6: This sort of metallic whirring, this metallic thumping overhead.
4: No one in the convoy could see it, but they knew what it was. A drone.
7: Some sound hearing all the day.
6: It's nothing new for people in rural parts of Yemen by this point. They don't think anything of it.
4: It's common to hear those sounds.
7: Yeah, it's usually heard there.
4: So, they keep driving.
6: Basically, if you can imagine it, they're sort of winding through these wadis, these desert mountainous places.
7: Yeah, the road, he said, is mountainous.
6: They're all strung out on this rutted out little dirt track.
4: 11 cars, single file.
6: Finally, they reach this little clearing.
4: Up near the top of this cliff, where they all slowed down and started to bunch together. Because apparently, one of the cars had gotten a flat. Some guys got out, fixed it, got back in their cars, then right at that moment,
6: the sound shifts somehow. And then the missiles start.
4: Four of them.
6: In quick succession, the shrapnel is just flying everywhere.
4: In a blink, it's over.
6: People are trying to figure out what has happened, all the screaming, there's fires that are burning.
4: And Abdullah, his car was torn up. He had shrapnel in his face.
7: Two wounds in his face. One in Yemin or Lysargan. In the right hand, left thigh. One on in the back.
4: And he says that once he saw there was smoke, his first thought was, where's my son?
7: He was looking for his son.
4: His son was there? Yeah, a young man who'd been a few cars back from him.
7: Missile hit the fourth car on the convoy. And he was married with two boys and one daughter.
4: Abdullah said he could move, so he got out of his car and stumbled back toward the fourth car. To find his son.
7: Yeah, he said he found him just next to the car. Before just he died. No, he didn't talk to him. Just he looked at him and just passed away.
6: So there are 12 dead And typically what happens in Yemen is

0: that as soon as someone is killed, they're buried very, very shortly thereafter. What happens here is something different. The people in the convoy take the bodies of the dead and they take them back to Redda.
1: This big town near where the drone strike occurred.
0: There's a video I have.
1: That's what you're hearing, where you see some men take these 12 dead bodies.
0: And they line them up in the street on this bright blue tarp and they sort of wrap them in these cheap blankets. And so there's this huge crowd that just gathers around.
1: And at a certain point,
0: this very tiny, very leathery old Yemeni who's sort of holding on to the back of a pickup with one arm.
1: He stands over the dead,
0: sort of swaying over the bodies and just lecturing the crowd on what happened. He's just screaming at them. And so you can hear his voice start to go hoarse. And he's screaming, an American drone killed these. It was a massacre. These people are on their way to a wedding. Why did this happen? Why were they killed?
2: Why did they target this convoy?
1: Well, according to the U.S. government, they had received intel that on that day, in this convoy, was an al-Qaeda operative
0: named Shawki al-Baddani,
1: who apparently had been planning attacks against the U.S.
0: That's why they took the shot. And in fact, they say that he was wounded in this wedding convoy strike.
3: And do we have any reason to believe that?
0: I have no reason to believe it.
1: Greg spent weeks in Yemen, talked to survivors of the drone strike.
0: Talked to people who were there. No one knows this guy.
1: And Greg says the guy isn't really a member of either of the tribes that were involved in the wedding. And so to him,
0: it makes no sense that he would be there.
1: To him, this was a terrible mistake. But what really got me interested in Greg's reporting is that he goes really deep into the question of, like, how do you repair something like this? When you have two totally different cultures with two different traditions, how do you find a way to try to make this right?
4: Can you?
3: No.
4: I mean, historically, do soldiers have an obligation to repair the damage they do?
1: No, there's no obligation. But what's happened is we've actually created an obligation for ourselves.
3: Hmm. In Americans have?
1: Yeah.
0: And there's a great law professor at Yale.
4: What's his name?
0: His last name is Witt. It's John Witt.
5: That's me.
1: We ended up tracking down John Witt to talk about how the U.S. first started to try to right the wrongs in war.
5: That starts with General Pershing in World War I.
1: So, 1917.
6: America is called to arms.
1: The Great War ramps up. So we start shipping young men,
6: thousands of them, and millions more to follow,
1: over to Europe.
7: We'll be over, we're coming over.
1: Specifically, France. And in charge of these men was a man named John J.
6: Pershing.
5: Commander of American forces on the Western Front.
1: Stern man, handsome mustache, bit of a maverick.
5: General Pershing's nickname was Blackjack. And
1: when he first arrives in France with his troops, General Blackjack Pershing,
5: he's got this problem, which is that he has jeeps.
6: Built in America, shipped to France, and manned by our men.
0: So World War I is the first war in which the U.S. Is shipping a lot of automobiles.
1: More than 100,000.
0: For the soldiers to drive.
1: Cars, trucks, jeeps.
5: And jeeps are really great. They get his men from one place to another.
1: From Paris to Amiens to, I don't know, Marseille.
5: But they also run into French farmers' chickens and cows, children, sometimes just the farmers themselves. Mm. Sometimes it was probably just ordinary car accidents, and sometimes, no doubt, a little French wine was involved.
1: So this is Pershing's problem. He's trying to run a war overseas.
5: And it wasn't any good for him to have grumpy civilians at his rear.
1: Mm. And so Pershing has an idea. He will use
5: cash,
1: money, to right our wrongs.
5: Huh. Well, and so he goes to Congress and begs for a statute. And Congress obliges really quickly. There's no sign this is a controversial thing.
1: But it was a genuinely new thing, because for the first time in the history of war, as far as we could tell, you had a state compensating individuals. Usually it's state to state. Here you have state to individuals. And so the U.S. government starts systematically paying money for the loss of a non-American life in war.
2: How much?
5: Geez, I don't know.
1: It's actually surprisingly hard to find documentation mentioning specific amounts, but whatever the amounts were, it seems to have worked.
7: We're gonna square our debt to you.
1: Pershing wrote in his biography that the swift and prompt settlement of claims

0: had a great effect upon the people.
1: And is this, I mean, is the idea here that, like, this is what we would do with the drone strike victims we talked about, that we pay them money?
0: Well, it's actually, it's a bit trickier than that, because the thing that Pershing got in World War One, it came with a catch.
2: And that is that there's a combat exclusion.
0: In case you just walked in, that's Gregory Johnson. And what he means is that this law, basically what it said is that we'll pay your claims if it didn't happen on the field of battle and it wasn't a combat situation. If it was combat and it was on the field of battle, then tough luck. That's just war.
2: So if U.S. soldiers were driving to a fight and they ran their car into somebody and they damaged that car or killed that person, those people would not be able to get compensation. Whereas if the U.S. soldiers were driving to a bar and got in an accident, they would be able to get compensation.
0: But the problem is, once we get into these counterinsurgency wars,
3: civilians are suddenly in the middle of the fray.
4: Charges have been made that troops killed as many as 567 South Vietnamese civilians during a sweep.
0: This is, in a way, the story of modern warfare.
5: Air raid sirens are beginning to sound over Baghdad.
6: President Karzai says he's delivering his final warning to the U.S. after a U.S. airstrike accidentally killed more than a dozen mothers and children.
0: By the time we get to Afghanistan and Iraq, the fighting is happening in cities, so there's no difference really between the battlefield and where people live. And so the line between what's combat-related and what's not combat-related, it starts to get blurry.
7: And so in 2003 in Iraq, there were actually people lining up. You know, there were civilian military operations centers. People started lining up outside of these saying, my family has been harmed, I want help.
0: How many people do you remember?
8: If I had to guess, it was, you know, maybe around 80 people or so.
0: That's a ton of people.
8: Yeah.
0: That's John Tracy. He was a military lawyer in Iraq in 2003. And before him, Marla Keenan.
7: I'm managing director of Center for Civilians in Conflict.
9: So when they came with a complaint, what sort? Is it like you ran over my chicken or you knocked out my window?
7: No. Much more serious.
8: I mean, I think of cluster bombs. During the Shock and Awe campaign, one of the types of bombs that we were using, or the Air Force was using, were what they call cluster munitions.
0: Basically, John says Air Force planes would fly over these targets and drop hundreds and hundreds of these tiny little
8: bombs, smaller than a Coke can.
0: And a lot of them would land in maybe a parking lot or a field, and they wouldn't explode.
8: So on a number of occasions, you'd have, mostly it was kids, right? Because the kids would see it, and
0: they didn't know any better.
8: It would just run over and kick it, and then that's when it would explode. I had a lot of those, close to a dozen. And so that was a difficult one, because it's combat because the Air Force dropped it because they were, you know, bombing the city.
0: Right.
8: But at the same time, days, weeks, even months have gone by and this thing is just sitting in the ground. Couldn't we say it's not combat?
0: And this was a real question that John had to ask his boss, and then his boss asked his boss.
8: They eventually sent the question up to the Army Claims Service, and they said, no, it's combat.
0: Meaning they're not going to pay.
7: Basically, like, we are in an armed conflict, and this was an unfortunate incident, but an incident that happened during a lawful combat operation, and therefore, we're sorry. And that's basically it.
8: So I said no to a lot of people.
0: And so like in World War One with General Pershing, military officers, they started lobbying their bosses for an expanded system so they could start making more payments. And eventually the military does expand it.
1: And how much are they paying?
7: Well, I haven't, like, the U.S. military hasn't given me access to a database or anything like that. But through FOIAs and interviews, I've seen different numbers.
0: Marla says that in 2006, the ACLU filed a FOIA request and eventually got their hands on hundreds of claims files. And in those files, what you see are a bunch of different numbers, but one that comes up again and again.
7: $2,500.
8: $2,500 by and large.
0: Now, someone like John could have paid more, but that meant they'd have to run the claim up the chain of command.
8: Exactly.
0: So it was almost like there were these ceilings.
8: $2,500 for a life, $1,500 for property damage. And then eventually the property damage amount got raised to $2,500 as well. And like that didn't make any sense to me, that somebody could get so much for a Toyota Corolla, but you were just going to get the same amount for a lost life.
0: Like, I can't get over, I mean, $2,500 seems like just such a nominal amount. And the practicality of that money, of like, if you were to kill someone who is the breadwinner of a family.
7: But we're not actually trying to pay full compensation, right? Like, we're not trying to say, we think if this 20-year-old man had lived to be the average age in Afghanistan, that he, you know, that it would have been

0: $60,843, right? Like, that's not the thing.
1: Do you ever, you know, we had people who were killed here in an attack.
2: The federal government is one step closer to cutting its first checks to families of those killed and injured on September 11th.
1: And those people have been compensated. The levels of compensation to the New York victims is pretty high.
3: The range of payments for a death claim ranged anywhere from $250,000 to just under $7 million.
1: Do you notice that?
0: I do. I do. But that's a very different type of monetary payment.
4: Well, yes and no. Essentially, it's a person's life. And
0: yeah.
4: I mean, I think there's an argument to be made that there's an empathy in the number that you come up with and the amount that you pay for someone's life.
0: I totally get what you're saying. The $2,500, I think it's any amount of money. If I told you 10, would you feel better about it?
4: I mean, feel a little bit better.
0: You would?
4: I think so.
0: What does it get you, though? In the end, $10,000 doesn't buy anything more back than what you lost.
4: I don't know what 10,000 gets you exactly in Afghanistan, but my assumption is that it gets you a lot more than 2,500.
0: But does that really help you? Is that really what you want?
1: Is the money unimportant to you, really? It sounds like the money's really...
0: I'm not a victim, so I don't know that I can answer that. To me, if it happened...
4: And at this point, Marla told us a story about how, before she got into this line of work...
0: I had several friends who were journalists.
4: One of those friends was a man named Chris Hondros.
0: Yeah, he's a photojournalist. He was a photojournalist.
4: And back in 2011, Chris was on assignment in Libya, moving with a rebel group, when they were fired upon, and Chris was killed.
0: Yeah.
4: And Marla says, when she found out that happened...
0: I wanted someone to explain to me why that happened. I mean, sorry. I just wanted someone to explain. I didn't, you know, like, I knew his family wasn't going to get any money. I knew that these guys that shot a rocket propelled grenade at him weren't going to care. No one was going to explain. But I wanted that.
1: And the money then becomes an occasion for you to say, like, not just I'm sorry, but here's what happened. It's the here's what happened part.
0: I think it's the token that's given with the apology and with the explanation.
1: But it's the apology and the explanation that matter to you.
0: Yeah, that's why we call it amends, making amends.
5: One of the things that is true of money damages generally is there are desperate effort to find some common language between the party paying and the victim. Some Esperanto for communicating the meaning of what's happened in a language that the other side knows matters.
4: That's how John Witt puts it. But the problem is, in order for that Esperanto to work, it has to say the same meaning to both sides, which for John Tracy wasn't really about the money at all, or not just about the money. It was as much about the envelope that the money was in, or that there was a real person there to hand it to them.
6: I wasn't the one who raided their house. I wasn't the one who killed their daughter. But most of them, they, you know, just wanted to look at somebody who's in a uniform and say, you really messed with my life.
4: And that opportunity is exactly what Abdullah Al-Taisi will never get. His son was killed by a drone he never saw, operated by a man he'll never meet, on behalf of a country that still doesn't admit it was a mistake. And so the money he got, which in the end he says was the equivalent of 30,000 US dollars, way more than anyone got in Iraq or Afghanistan. Still, all he can do, without anything else to go on, is just compare amounts.
7: He can accept that only if he gets, you know, the payment equal to those, you know, to like in America, how you compensate someone who lost his son, for example, killed.
4: If the payment was equal.
7: Yeah.
8: Next up, the value of
1: everything.
8: All of it.
1: Everything.
8: Everything. And by everything, of course, we mean
9: the value of nature.

0: You really don't know.
1: Flying all around. The bats eat 2/3 of their own weight in insects every night.
2: Wow.
0: They eat all night long. All kind of bugs.
1: A whole bunch of pests that would otherwise be eating the cotton.
2: Now, a few years ago,
0: a guy named John Westfall
1: did a calculation.
0: He came out to my farm and did a study.
1: Each year, the farmers, collectively, they make about $4 or $5 million off of these farms.
2: Question was, how much of this was because of the bats? You know, bats are natural pesticides.
0: You know, if the more they're eating, the less I got to spray.
2: And here's what the scientists figured out.
1: Out of $4 to $5 million, it was around $700,000 that you could ascribe to the bats. It does give you a glimpse at the kind of scale of value, economic value, that nature has that we generally just totally ignore.
3: But we talked to a guy who didn't ignore it.
4: My name is Robert Costanza.
2: In fact, he took this way of thinking to the absolute limit.
4: Yes. So the question was, what's the value of all of these ecosystem services globally?
1: All the services on Earth.
4: We tried to synthesize all of the studies that had been done around the country and the world.
3: Like that bat study, except they didn't just look at cotton farms. They looked at
1: tropical forests, rivers and lakes, coral reefs, coastal wetlands, inland wetlands, the ocean, woodlands, temperate forests.
4: You know, it goes on and on.
1: Grasslands. It's kind of the Excel spreadsheet from hell.
4: It can get tricky.
2: So Costanza and his colleagues took all these different studies, summed them together, did a whole bunch of math, and came up with a number.
1: Which in today's dollars is $142.7 trillion per year of services. And that's more than all of the gross national products of the world.
3: Let me ask you, like, I get the way this would work with a bat, like the bats eating the bugs, but like, how do you do it with like a field or something? Like, how do you even figure out what the services are?
1: Well, for example, a salt marsh.
4: And we are in the water now. Yes, we're in the water.
3: What is, wait, sorry, a salt marsh, is it like the Florida wetlands but salty? I suddenly don't know what a salt marsh is.
1: Salt marshes are wetlands that are on the coast.
3: Got it.
5: Yep, we're standing in about a foot of water here. We're quickly approaching high tide.
2: We sent one of our producers, Simon Adler, to a nearby salt marsh to talk to this guy.
5: My name is Adam Welchel, and I'm the director of science for the Nature Conservancy here in Connecticut.
2: And Adam gave Simon a kind of inventory of
5: some of the services provided by coastal salt marshes. It's a stream of goods and services that's been provided over time.
1: One of the things it does is it takes water that's coming in from inland and that's laden with all sorts of pollutants, all sorts of bad stuff.
3: The salt marsh will trap that water so that the pollutants settle. And then very often, the marsh grass will suck up that water into the roots
1: and clean it up.
5: Yep.
2: So you could ask, very simply,
1: how much would you have to spend to keep your water that clean?
5: 1 second. Well, there is one other study I want.
3: Adam Welchel said that scientists in New England have already figured that out.
5: For flood control, water supply protection, pollution control, it's roughly about $31.22 per hectare per year.
2: Then you got to add the value of all the plants that feed the fish that end up on our dinner plates.
5: $338 annually per acre.
3: Then there are the bird watchers that buy lattes that support the local economy.
5: $490 per hectare.
2: The list goes on and on and on and on.
1: You do get kind of obsessed with it. You start like, you start becoming an accountant and writing down numbers just furiously. It gets you to think about nature in a different way than you had before.
6: There's this galling element, though, or this aspect. Like when I first came across the...
3: At this point, our producer, Tim Howard, jumped into the interview, and you'll also hear our producer, Soren Wheeler, in just a second.
6: I do feel like in an example like the salt marsh, which cleans water, that's all reliant on people being there that need the water. So if you didn't have people there, does that salt marsh cease to have any value?
3: But Tim, haven't you ever had a conversation with somebody who just... Like if you make the aesthetic argument, which is that nature should be preserved for its own sake. There's a whole category of humanity that just doesn't respond to that argument. So this becomes a way to talk across the aisle.
6: But it does still feel like it demotes something of infinite value to something of a piddly value.
7: Well, it can't really be infinite value. I mean, what's
6: like
7: that
6: a mother's
7: mean?
6: Love. Does you don't mean- think your mother's love is priceless? I mean, you know.
1: Okay. I totally accept that there is this sort of priceless aspect of nature. But if you are in the government in a very poor country, you have some tough choices to make. if somebody comes to you and says, okay, you've got these lovely mangroves. Now, it turns out that

0: this sort of setting where the mangroves are is the perfect place for shrimp aquaculture. We're going to put in these farms, we're going to grow shrimp. You are going to get millions and millions of dollars in tax revenue. If you're thinking about the welfare of all the people in your country, that might be a really powerful argument. Now, into that kind of a discussion, you can bring in the fact that these mangroves are sitting there doing all sorts of incredibly valuable things. In fact, they've done these kind of calculations. And in some cases, the services that mangroves provide are 4 times more valuable than what you could get out with shrimp.
1: Is that a hypothetical situation?
2: No.
1: That's a conversation
2: that's
1: you have.
2: That's what we're asked.
3: This is Glenn Marie Lang. She's an environmental economist for the World Bank. And she says very often she finds herself in exactly this kind of conversation.
2: Particularly, you know, I work for the World Bank, so our primary clients are our governments.
1: Philippines, Vietnam.
2: And when you're talking to a minister of finance and saying, you know what, you really
1: I know jobs are jobs, but you need those marshes. They have value.
2: They'll say, well, yeah, that's true, but that means I'm going to have to reduce the money that I put into the education budget. So you've got to really make a strong argument about the benefits.
1: Mm.
2: That's really where the rubber hits the road.
4: Well, I mean, that's it.
3: Here's the counter argument. It comes from Doug McCauley, an ecologist at the University of California, Santa Barbara.
5: The real danger is that we actually succeed, that we convince people that nature is valuable because it makes money. And then we're really in trouble in the many instances where it doesn't make us money.
1: What do you do in a situation, he says, where, say, a bunch of rivers are running dry and they're, quote, depreciating in value?
5: You know, by the same logic that you trained me to think with, we should go out and liquidate these natural assets. That makes me feel really uncomfortable.
2: On the other hand, I want to say that when you don't put a value on these services, basically they don't get counted.
1: They get implicitly assigned a value of zero, according to Glenn Marie Lang. And as we were debating this and going back and forth and back and forth, we bumped into a story about what happens when all of these value of nature ideas are let loose into a world of fruits and trees and human uncertainty.
6: The parable of the bees.
3: We heard this first from writer J.B. McKinnon, who says the story begins
6: in Mao County in central China, rural area, fairly remote.
3: Lush green mountains filled with apple orchards.
6: And apple orcharding was the main business.
3: And according to J.B., in the 1990s,
6: the wild bees of Mao County slowly started to disappear. And there's a few different reasons given for that. It could have been the destruction of the habitat that the bees nested in, the heavy honey harvesting that wasn't leaving enough food for the bees.
3: But the prevailing theory is actually an economic one, because in the 1990s, as China was shifting to a market-based economy, apple producers were under pressure to produce more apples. So they started spraying pesticide.
6: Probably it was a constellation of all of those things and a few others. End result is the bees stopped buzzing in Mao County.
3: Which, if you are an apple farmer, that's a disaster.
6: As bees travel from flower to flower in search of nectar, they're dusted with pollen, which is the means by which flowers engage in sexual intercourse. So if you don't have the bees making the birds and the bees on the blossoms, then you don't get fertile flowers to turn into fruit.
3: And obviously, if you're a fruit farmer and you have no fruit to sell, you have no income.
1: So what do you do?
6: You're an apple farmer and you don't have bees, then you need to find some other way to pollinate the flowers. And I guess they concluded, well, we'll have to do that ourselves by hand.
7: In Mandarin Chinese, we say zhen gong shou fan. So basically, that means a manual pollination.
3: This is Harold Thibault.
7: I'm a correspondent in China for the French newspaper Le Monde.
3: A couple of years ago, he heard about the apple farmers in Mao County. So he flies to Chengdu and he and a friend hop in a car. And
7: we drive for like 5 or 6 hours until we reach this village, Nanxin.
3: Tiny little village.
7: And we actually saw that there were lots of farmers in the trees, like on the apple trees.
6: Straddling up on these often thin and spindly branches, men and women that I've seen in photos in any case.
3: Harold and his friend took pictures, and if you look at those pictures, you'll see the farmers holding a little brush.
6: This little pollen brush that they'd constructed using things like chopsticks and chicken feathers and cigarette filters.
3: And they'd have a little bottle filled with pollen, and then what they do, they dip the brush into the bottle and they paint a flower blossom with the pollen. They dip their brush back into the pollen and they paint the next flower blossom again, and they dip the brush back in again and they paint again and they dip again.

0: Hundreds and hundreds of flowers per tree.
1: God, what a pain in the ass that sounds like.
2: Yeah, the image of this, of these Chinese orchardists standing up in these spindly trees traveled around the world through environmental circles. And it, the message that it seemed to send was that, you know, this is what happens if you lose biodiversity. You end up standing in the trees doing the job that the bees used to do on the wing.
0: For free.
2: For free.
3: Those people are just like human bees.
1: But then this guy enters the story. This is Yin Sun Chen.
3: Yeah. Human beast.
1: 4 years ago, he traveled to Mao County to do a sort of economic analysis of just how much the loss of the bees was hurting the farmers of Mao County. But what he discovered, weirdly, was that the trees were producing more apples than ever.
3: There are more production for hemp pollination apple tree than a bee pollination apple tree.
1: Really?
0: You mean the people were doing it better than the bees had been doing it?
3: Yes.
1: A lot better.
2: Fruit production went up 30%.
0: That's what the farmers told Yin Sun Chen.
3: Because I think hemp pollination can pollinate more thoroughly. They can pollinate every flower.
1: And bees don't pollinate every flower?
2: Bees are a little bit, they're a little bit uneven when it comes to pollinating.
0: You're so polite.
2: They don't like it if it's cold. They don't like it if it's damp. They don't like it if it's windy. But you send people out there and tell them to pollinate every damn blossom and they're going to do it. And there was the additional benefit of the people that you paid. They'd go to the bar, they'd buy groceries, they'd spend those earnings in their local communities in a way that obviously bees never did.
1: So here you had this whole story that was supposed to be about how important the bees are, you know, this whole parable of biodiversity.
0: And it turns out maybe the lesson's just the opposite, that actually we don't need bees.
4: Right. So let me find my notes about the wages exactly.
1: But there's one more chapter to the story. Harold Thibault told us that when he visited Nanchen.
4: I talked with one farmer. His name is Zheng Zegao. He's 38. And he said, in his opinion, the hemp pollination might disappear in a few years.
0: Apparently, as China's economy has continued to grow, workers have started demanding better pay.
4: The wages are getting so high for the workers that the farmers have to employ to help them. Basically, it's not efficient economically to do the hemp pollination anymore. That's what a lot of farmers say. They still
1: now they're likely thinking, damn, we need those bees back.
4: Right, yeah.
0: Problem is,
4: there are no bees in those villages anymore.
0: Here's where that story leaves me. It leaves me thinking that economics is just not a good way to go. Putting a value, even a precise and thoughtful value on a bee or on a pound of pesticide, you do it and you think you're smart, but then the value changes. The bees go from being worth a lot to being worth nothing to being worth everything all within a few years.
1: Or,
0: that's why economics is a dumb...
1: Well, no, I want to argue the other side for a second. Nowhere in the story did someone walk into the middle of the proceedings and say, you know what, the bees do have value, here's the number. In fact, you know what, Carl, when we were talking to him, told us...
5: You know, there have been estimates that the value of the pollination that comes from wild bees is $190 billion.
1: So that's globally, right? But still, there was nobody in the room giving that kind of number. So the bees were inherently valued at zero.
0: But remember, bees are valued at zero only until humans get valued more. Then bees go down, bees go up.
1: Like,
0: you have to have
1: a lot
0: of numbers in your head.
1: But here's what I like about this idea is that when you put a number on a bee or a bat or a marsh, it's like an attempt to force a kind of long-term thinking. You can't just say, don't do that. I mean, that's the thing that like conservationists say, don't. But if you say, don't do that because here's the value.
0: Here's the loss. That, you're gonna say.
1: Yeah, here's the loss. Well, then that actually gives the whole precautionary don't thing some teeth.
0: Except for this, that if you go businessy on nature and you're wrong.
6: There are irreversibilities.
0: That's how environmental economist Glenn Marie Lang puts it.
6: This is one of the differences between nature, ecosystems, and what we produce. You smash your car, hey, someone can build a new one. If you lose the bees, many instances, you cannot bring them back.
1: So the question we got to is, is there another way to think about the value of nature? I mean, a way that's not economic and therefore short-sighted and all about us, but also not simply about the aesthetics and the beauty, because that can be sort of limiting too. Is there another way?
2: The best I was able to do thinking about this.
0: Writer J.B. McKinnon again.
2: Was when it struck me that all of this diversity that's out there, all this biological diversity, all these wonderful and amazing and alien things that other species can do, is like an

0: extension of our own brains. There's so much imagination out there that we simply could not come up with on our own, that we can think of it as a pool of imagination and creativity from which we as humans are able to draw. And that when we draw down on that pool of creativity and imagination, we deeply impoverish ourselves. You know, in a sense, we are doing harm to our own ability to think and to dream.
1: J.B. McKinnon's book is called The Once True World. He's written many, but this one is my fave.
2: Deep thanks to Carl Zimmer, who's reporting in the New York Times on this topic, is really what got us launched into this whole thing.
1: And what got us through this whole thing is Simon Adler, whose production assistance was invaluable.
2: Thank you, Simon. And thank you guys for listening. I'm Jad Abumrad.
1: I'm Robert Krolich.
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4: June 1st, the deadline for the Canada-US-Mexico Agreement, CUSMA review, is exactly a month away. What is the future for Canada's trade relationship with the US? And how Canada should approach negotiations as the deadline looms? On The Current, with guest host Mark Kelly. 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
6: Shoplifting rates in Canada have been up in recent years. We'll hear about some of the reasons why. Plus, we'll dig into the broader cultural history of shoplifting and what this act says about us. That's coming up on the Sunday Magazine.
7: From CBC News, the world is sour. I'm Neil Kumar. France has requested an emergency meeting with the UN Security Council to discuss the fighting in Lebanon. It comes as Israeli forces have launched their deepest offensive into the country in a quarter century and capturing Beaufort Castle, a strategic outpost dating back to the Middle Ages. Willie Lowry has more from Jerusalem.
8: For nearly 1,000 years, it has been a sought-after location. The ruins of the castle date back to the Crusades, and in modern times, the Israeli military occupied it from 1982 all the way until 2000 when they withdrew from southern Lebanon. Seizing it once again makes this the most significant advance Israel has made into Lebanon in over 25 years. And strategically, it sits high above the Litani River with views across much of southern Lebanon and parts of northern Israel and the Golan Heights. Despite a ceasefire being in place, Israel and Hezbollah, the Iranian-backed militant group, have exchanged near constant fire for the last several weeks. One thing to mention here, the fate of Lebanon could have a bearing on the U.S.-Iran negotiations. Iran has long called for Lebanon to be included in any deal that it signs. Willie Lowry, CBC News, Jerusalem.
7: The United States is gearing up to celebrate its 250th birthday this summer, but one high-profile event is already hitting turbulence. Several musicians have pulled out of a Trump-linked concert series called Freedom 250. Aaron Collins explains why.
9: I pledge to give America the most spectacular birthday party the world has ever seen for America's 250th anniversary.
10: A series of concerts featuring stars of the 80s and 90s, part of those celebrations. Rapper Vanilla Ice proud to be on the bill.
11: I'm honored, man. This is going to be epic.
10: But this week, some other artists bailing.
12: Every rose has its thorn.
10: Among the musicians pulling out, Poison frontman Bret Michaels. Michaels writing online, the event had evolved into something much more divisive than what he had signed up for. Donald Trump fired back online, writing that we should have a giant Make America Great Again rally for 250 instead of having overpriced singers who nobody wants to hear.
12: USA.
10: Aaron Collins, CBC News, Washington.
7: Conservative leader Pierre Poilievre is calling for an emergency debate in Parliament. In a letter sent to Prime Minister Mark Carney this morning, the opposition leader accuses the Liberals of plunging the economy into a recession. Poilievre says Carney needs to tell Canadians how his government plans to reverse the trend. Data released on Friday shows Canada's GDP contracted slightly for the second quarter in a row. This meets the

0: technical definition of a recession. However, Statistics Canada's projections suggest the economy appeared to be bouncing back in April. The family of Stanley Cup winner Claude Lemieux is donating his brain to the Boston University CTE Center after his death last week. Philip Lee Shannock reports.
1: Well, most of the cases have been in athletes like Claude Lemieux.
2: Dr. Charles Tater is a pioneer in the area of concussion and brain injury research at the University of Toronto. He suspects Lemieux had CTE, chronic traumatic encephalopathy, a degenerative brain condition linked to repeated blows to the head. There are no treatments for CTE, and it can only be diagnosed after death.
1: We do see an unfortunate number of athletes who actually commit suicide.
2: According to Boston University CTE Center, 19 of 20 former NHL players studied were posthumously diagnosed with CTE, and most recently Bruins enforcer Lyndon Byers, whose diagnosis was revealed on the same day as Claude Lemieux's death. Lemieux's family hopes their donation will help understand the long-term effects of repetitive brain injuries and lead to more honest conversations about how to better protect athletes. Philip Shannock, CBC News, Toronto.
0: And that is The World This Hour. For CBC News, I'm Neil Kumar.
3: And now the weather forecast for Barrie Huronia. Clear overnight with gusty winds at times, a low of 7. Monday sees a mix of sun and cloud with gusty winds, a high of 21. Clear conditions Monday night and a low of 8. In Peterborough and the Kawarthas, a chance of showers overnight with gusty winds at times, a low of 6. For Monday, a mix of sun and cloud, a high of 22.
4: Good evening, I'm Pia Chattopadhyay. This is an encore edition of the Sunday Magazine featuring the stories we first brought you Sunday morning. Canada has announced new travel measures aimed at stemming the Ebola outbreak. First up, what past global health events reveal about whether travel bans work and how to use them. After that, shoplifting rates have been up in recent years, while cultural depictions have been provoking conversations about theft as a political act. We'll find out how this moment fits into our long history of stealing. Also today, trade wars may be the new normal, so what does winning actually mean? Two economists will consider that question and what answers they have for our country. And later on, veteran crisis communicator Jamie Watt helps us understand how his world works and how it's changed in our rapid-fire information environment. It all starts right now on the Sunday Magazine. Canada is expected to welcome hundreds of thousands of visitors from around the globe when the FIFA World Cup begins in less than 2 weeks. But as this major sporting spectacle gears up here at home, there's nervousness about a health emergency spreading half a world away. The Canadian government, along with other FIFA host countries, the United States and Mexico, has put a 90-day suspension of visas and travel documents for people from three African countries where Ebola is spreading. And this travel ban has some hearing echoes from recent public health emergencies, most notably the COVID pandemic. Kelly Lee is the Canada Research Chair in Global Health Governance at British Columbia's Simon Fraser University, and she's one of the lead researchers of the Pandemics and Borders Project. Good morning, Kelly.
5: Good morning, Pia.
4: Let's begin talking about this 90-day suspension of visas and travel documents. It affects people from Democratic Republic of Congo, Uganda, and South Sudan. These are the countries most affected by this current outbreak of Ebola. Is this the right move by Canada at this time?
5: Yeah, that's the big debate. So this comes on the tail of travel advisories to the region. So people who are thinking of going to the region should avoid doing so if it's non-essential. There's screening at airports already. There's exit screening in the region. So this comes on top of all of those measures, as well as, you know, public health measures being put in place in Canada. So there's an argument that this is not necessary. There's already a low risk of importation of the virus. And it's

0: really, you know, to lower that risk even further. And we have to think about the costs and benefits of doing that. So, of course, it's reassuring to people that, oh, you know, there's now not going to be anyone coming in from that region, at least that are non-national, so still be Canadian citizens and permanent residents allowed to come in. They'll have to quarantine for 21 days. But the question is, was that really needed when already there was a lot of preparations and a lot of screening and so on in place?
1: To that point, the Canadian announcement is contrary to the position of the World Health Organization, which has not been supportive of travel bans or border closures. You mentioned both benefits and drawbacks. So let's talk about some of the potential drawbacks. What's the risk of singling out residents of certain countries for travel restrictions in a case like this?
0: Yeah. And when you do this, you know, when you target particular geographies or particular nationalities, you do definitely stigmatize that group of people. And you have to weigh up whether that is actually necessary, looking at the risk that's being posed. So in this case, we've learned from the past that, you know, targeting certain geographies in a global pandemic certainly didn't make sense oftentimes when a virus was circulating globally. This virus is not yet circulating worldwide. It is concentrated in one region, but you then have to think about, well, you're, you know, reducing 24,000 visas have been suspended. There's about 350 people come in from the region per week. It's not a lot of people. And, you know, is that necessary when it's such a small number that are posing a risk? So you're already, you know, singling out that group. And people are often, you know, and understandably fearful of this virus, about people coming in from outside. So, you have to be very careful not to feed those fears with more fear. And you have to try and stick to the facts and try and explain to people, you know, what is the real risk as opposed to the perceived risk. All of this is important. Now, I don't deny that the Canadian government is really quite keen to allay people's concerns, to ensure public confidence, especially on, you know, the eve of the World Cup coming to North America. And this is really what's driving the policies rather than a reality. But you have to think about the impact on the wider global community, and also on those specific populations that you're targeting.
1: So timing is important here because of the World Cup and the number of people from all around the world traveling to the three North American countries. That said, Kelly, there have been Ebola outbreaks in the past in Africa. What makes this one so different? Is it because it's a different strain? They've been able to contain it in the past. So what's different this time around?
0: Yeah, it's not the common strain that we're used to. So Zaire Ebola virus strain is the one that we've seen in the past. This particular strain has only been the cause of two outbreaks in the past. So we don't know a lot about it. We do know that it causes case fatality about 30 to 50%. It's not more transmissible as far as we know. So it doesn't pose an extra risk, but there's no vaccine that's currently available for specifically for this strain of the Ebola virus. So there are, you know, things that we're learning. We also don't know too accurately on the ground how many cases there are, because there's, you know, limited diagnostics. There's the confirmed cases are much lower than the suspected cases. And so we're, learning on the ground as we go. So of course there's lots of unknowns. This is always the case with an outbreak. And you have to make decisions based on, you know, what we do know. But I wouldn't say that this is particularly, something to be concerned about. It's not a pathogen of pandemic potential. This has been confirmed by WHO. This is a public health emergency for the region, but it's not a global pandemic emergency. And I think that's really important to remember.
1: Except, Kelly, you just said about a minute ago, this is not circulating globally yet. And I'm hung up on the yet part, perhaps like a lot of our listeners, because again, sort of the echoes of what, you know, we've been told in the past in terms of the pandemic, not to say that all things are equal, but that word yet gets us all a little bit nervous.
0: Mm-hmm. Yeah, and understandably, and it's a terrible disease. You know, no individual would ever want that this disease. From a population risk point of view, Ebola is unlikely, very unlikely to cause a pandemic. And the reason is because you have to be have symptoms to be transmitting the disease. You have to be in direct contact with bodily fluids or materials that have been contaminated. There's a R-naught number that is lower than, say, COVID. It's not airborne. So we're not dealing with a kind of

0: COVID-like respiratory infection. We're dealing with a virus that you have to be in close contact with people and so on. And the screening really is an effective way of stopping transmission and introduction of the virus into Canada. So if you have exit screening, so people at airports and at land crossings in the region are being asked questions, and if they're symptomatic, they are not allowed to travel. And again, you have to be symptomatic to transmit the virus. And then when they land in Canada, everybody's asked, you know, have you been in the region? If you have, are you symptomatic? And those people are taken and tested. And if they're found positive, which they have not been, of course, there's no cases that have been imported into Canada. But if they one, you know, very, very rare chance that they are taken and given healthcare. And there are lots of systems set up to do that. Provinces and territories are ready if there's this rare eventuality. So there's been a lot of measures put into place both in Canada and at borders to really detect any cases that come in. And then if we do have a case, you know, we're ready to deal with it. So I think people should not be unduly worrying about this. This is not something that, if we think about Hantavirus, you know, that outbreak was dealt with in a really exemplary way with contact tracing and with isolation of the cases, the one case that we've had in Canada. And so the same thing would fall with, you know, kind of kick into gear.
1: Hmm. I appreciate that reality check and that reassurance. And I'm wondering, that's sort of the balance that no matter if you're an epidemiologist, a public health official, an infectious disease specialist, a politician, you always have to sort of weigh that messaging. What do you think the government needs to do in terms of balancing its messaging to the public about this Ebola outbreak?
0: It's a great question, and I think that hits the nail on the head. You know, it's about balance, and it's about weighing different trade-offs, different costs and benefits. So the government at the moment is taking a precautionary approach because of the severity of the Ebola disease and the evolving international situation. So the Canadian Minister of Health summed it up really honestly, I thought, and said publicly, this is not a decision based on science. This is a political decision. So, you know, it's really aimed at prioritizing public confidence. And this is needed because North America is just about to host the FIFA World Cup. So the politicians have made the decision that we need to prioritize public confidence and reassurance. And so putting these additional measures in place does that. And so this political decision, you know, is a legitimate decision to take if those are the things that you're prioritizing, the economy, tourists coming in, travel, teams coming in. You know, we want to be aligned with the regional measures that are being put in place. But I would also say, you know, we have to think about what are the costs, as we mentioned earlier, not just now, but in the long term. So, of course, there'll be costs to individuals who actually wanted to travel to North America from the region, perhaps, you know, soccer fans or members of the families and so on. So they'll be, of course, directly impacted. People who want to go to the region to help respond to the outbreak in those countries are going to think again, you know, if I go, I can't get back easily, or I'll have to quarantine for 21 days. Maybe I won't go. So that's, you know, really negatively impacting countries that really need help at the moment. And I would also say in the long term, countries will be potentially inhibited from reporting outbreaks in a timely manner because they're being punished with travel restrictions and bans that aren't really necessary. So though they might say, well, we're not going to tell people that we have an outbreak because, you know, our economies are affected and so on. So all of these things need to be considered when you make a decision like this. So the government has, as I say, prioritized public confidence at this moment. And maybe there'll be they'll be removed once. We don't need to prioritize that anymore.
1: If you're just joining us on this Sunday, I'm Pia Chattopadhyay, and I'm speaking with Kelly Lee, the Canada Research Chair in Global Health Governance at British Columbia's Simon Fraser University. Kelly's also one of the lead researchers of the Pandemics and Borders Project. Kelly, you just referenced a couple of things there that I wanted talk to you in your role as the lead researcher of the Pandemics and Borders Project, because again, we're dealing with a very different public health emergency right now with this Ebola situation. But of course, there are memories of the COVID pandemic and some of the same things we're talking about now that we were then. So what did

0: your research looking at the pandemic show about how travel bans didn't work during COVID?
1: Yes, so our Pandemics and Borders project was set up in early 2020, right when the COVID pandemic was kicking off. And this hasn't been studied because no countries in the numbers and the prolonged use of travel measures ever happened before. It was really, you know, sort of unprecedented. So our group tracked what countries did, what they did and where they applied these measures, how stringently, to which populations, which forms of travel. It was incredibly complex. And the data is still not great in terms of understanding that picture. But we learned some key lessons from that period that I think is relevant now. First of all, we really do need a coordinated international approach to travel measures by countries. And we need to do that far better. You need this because of public health goals, of course. You know, a coordinated approach is always important, but also to minimize the disruption, either to individuals, to whole societies and economies from using travel measures. So we all remember back to the chaos that we experienced during COVID. You know, each country was doing different things, different measures, using them in a prolonged way with lots of changes and sometimes inconsistencies that didn't seem to make sense. So it was kind of a wild west, you know, of policies. And most countries didn't use these travel measures effectively. Some did, but many didn't. And that then didn't help us prevent or reduce the introduction of SARS-CoV-2 and its variants. We put all these measures in place that had impacts on people, but they weren't necessarily effective. And then they create chaos, and that chaos actually undermines public trust in government and in public health. So, you know, we don't want that chaos again. We do need an international approach that is more coordinated. The second thing I would say, Pia, is that those travel bans, as we often call them, but they're really more like restrictions on certain types of, you know, categories of people that can travel or not travel. They're not the only tool in our policy toolbox. We think about those restrictions and we reach for them, you know, immediately. Really, we have to think we've got advisories, we've got screening, you know, testing and health assessments at the border, for example, quarantine and isolation. And we also have preventative measures like mask wearing and vaccination. So these things could actually be used to help people continue to travel, but in a safer way. And I think that's a better way of thinking of it than just slamming the door shut and saying, no, no, no, you cannot come in, you cannot travel. Because that's not the only thing you can do. There's lots of different things.
0: You mentioned, Kelly, that there were some countries who did the travel restrictions well. What are the examples of which countries did it well and why?
1: Yeah, the countries we often think about are actually in East Asia. So they often have outbreaks of serious nature, you know, right at the kind of front line of avian influenza, for example. So they've learned that if you put in restrictions very early on when the first cases happen, and you do it very stringently, so you don't say, oh, yes, nationals can travel and come in, but non-nationals cannot. No, you have to have a blanket restriction, and you have to use quarantine at the same time so that you sort of catch and release type approach. And these are always temporary measures, but what you're trying to do is slow down introduction of the virus into a jurisdiction that doesn't have a lot of cases. But you're buying time. So in the meantime, you're putting into place domestic public health measures that can respond to when cases do come in, because it's very, very difficult, maybe one might say virtually impossible for most countries to hermetically seal themselves off from the rest of the world. And some countries can because they're islands and that, you know, it's much easier. A country like Canada, which is vast in geography, lots and lots of different points of entry, air, land and sea. And we're dependent on trade and, you know, people moving in and out. It's impossible to, you know, stop travel altogether. So it's a temporary way of slowing down an outbreak, but you really have to act while you have that time that you've bought to do other things, such as put into place public health, you know, measures like social distancing, masking, all sorts of, you know, public communication and when you do have those cases.
0: And so if early is best when it comes to travel restrictions, just coming back to this current outbreak of Ebola, we saw a couple of days ago Uganda shutting its border with DRC. Is that too little, too late?
1: Yeah, it probably is too late, because I think the evidence is showing that this virus has been circulating for quite a few weeks, if not months. And so there will be cases that either haven't been identified yet that have played out, or there are, you know, people that are incubating and so on. So yeah, you can

0: certainly, you know, try and reduce the flow of traffic across these land borders. But really, it's about now surveillance and contact tracing. You know, a lot of resources should be going into that. You know, I think it's distracting. Oftentimes, you can maybe falsely reassuring that you can just close the door. I think that then maybe has a false sense of security that you don't need to do other things. So we really do need to step up on supporting these countries to do the surveillance and monitoring and contact tracing now, and help with, you know, infection, isolation. PPE needs to be flown into the region, and they need boots on the ground. So there's a lot of things that need to be done. And of course, community engagement, because that's something that has been a real challenge. All these things need to be done. You know, border closures are kind of a distraction, really, in this case.
1: So we're talking about Ebola and talking about what lessons were learned from the pandemic. You also, I think, mentioned the hantavirus on that cruise ship. And I think, you know, when people, that made people nervous too. But I think the obvious difference is that that is a very contained space. People are on a cruise ship. They're out on the water. You have time to put public health measures in place. And as you say, it worked very well. Are there lessons, though, that you can take from that hantavirus outbreak, even given all the differences, that you think we should apply, that there are learning lessons for other ones?
0: Always. These are all different cases, and we always have to start with the specific pathogen, the specific virus in this case, and see, you know, understand how it is transmitted, how severe it is, you know, where it comes from, and so on. So each case is going to be different, and then you have to go through kind of a risk assessment. And in the hantavirus case, there's many, many countries involved. It could have been, you know, badly handled. The fact that it was well handled, you know, we shouldn't then assume that it wasn't a serious incident. What was really nice to see was how WHO stepped up and really led that effort. So there were WHO leadership. The director general was on the ground discussing the ship and how it did not pose a direct risk to local people. They wanted to get it docked so they could take people off and repatriate them. It was actually, there were moments where, you know, Cape Verde wouldn't allow that ship to dock. And that is a serious problem. But once that was all negotiated, and that was WHO, you know, leading that diplomatic effort, the coordination was very impressive. Canadians were flown back to Canada, of course. And then we have one case that's been confirmed and is isolated and receiving treatment, others contract tracing and so on. You know, what it does show is that public health systems are so essential in this case and are often invisible. All this work, the invisible work that happens, the monitoring, the surveillance, the testing, the, you know, contact tracing is all very detailed work, and it doesn't happen by accident. It requires an infrastructure. It requires people and technology to coordinate. And during the past year or two since COVID pandemic, funding for WHO and funding for, you know, Public Health Agency of Canada has been slashed. And so we have really lost a lot of capacity. And this just reminds us, you know, we are, yes, these cases have been handled very well, but what about a different pathogen? What about a kind of a respiratory infection like COVID-19 comes along again? What is our capacity to respond? It's going to be much more complex, more transmissible, potentially more severe. So I think this is a warning to us. You know, we have to stop ignoring the fact that we need to invest in key infrastructure in this country, not just pipelines, not just, you know, submarines. We need to invest in public health infrastructure.
1: It has been very good to listen to you. Appreciate it so much. Thanks, Kelly.
0: Thanks, Pia.
1: Kelly Lee is the Canada Research Chair in Global Health Governance at British Columbia's Simon Fraser University, and she's a lead researcher of the Pandemics and Borders Project.

Cynthia Chattopadhyay, you are listening to the Sunday Magazine on CBC Radio and streaming live on the CBC News app. You can also listen on demand via CBC Listen and wherever you get your podcasts. Shoplifting rates have been up in recent years. Small business owners are raising the alarm, with half reporting that theft has increased over the last year. That's according to the Canadian Federation of Independent Business.

0: You may be noticing some of the fallout at your local pharmacy or grocery store with security guards present and some items locked away. Michael Kempa is an associate professor of criminology at the University of Ottawa. Michael, good morning. It's nice to have you with us.
1: Thanks very much.
0: What are crime statistics telling us about shoplifting in our country right now?
1: Well, whatever numbers you look at, you can see that there's been a huge increase in reported incidents and in the dollar values of the total amount that businesses have lost to theft. We're talking about an increase of just about 70% of reported numbers, many thousands of incidents over the last decade. And the cost has absolutely spiraled. We're looking at something that was at about $5 billion in losses in 2019 that has ballooned to over $9 billion at our last counting in late 2024, early 2025. So there's no reason to think it's slowed down since then, and it is a huge and growing issue.
0: It isn't the same story all across the country. I'm just going to use two examples. Both come from Manitoba. The Winnipeg police released a report just a couple of days back on 2025 crime statistics, and shoplifting was down 5% from the year before. And if we look at Brandon, a smaller community but still staying in the same province, in April, the Chamber of Commerce says police told it that shoplifting was up 40% in the last year. So what do those two examples tell you about what's happening out there, but also the difficulty of tracking this type of crime?
1: Well, it tells you that there's different circumstances across the country. It tends to be that your biggest increases in loss comes from shoplifting that's driven by organized crime. So we have fairly well-organized syndicates of people that either reward or coerce, essentially lifters, people to steal for them, who funnel those goods through middle-range fixers, the people that sort of pay them and get it moved up to warehouses, where these things are ultimately distributed mostly for online markets that have been expanding, of course, since the pandemic. So very, very sophisticated. So you see the biggest increases in those markets across the country where the access for organized crime is the highest.
0: And are we also at the same time, or do we know from the statistics, if there's a rise in individual crime, I think someone going into a store and, I don't know, stealing a shirt for their own use?
1: Yeah, sure. Personal theft is also increasing. There's some more haphazard type of retail theft, where, of course, in times of economic either downturn or inflation where people are being crunched, and in a context where people have a lot less sympathy and respect for corporations and other entities that are seen to make undue profits in hard times, yes, individual haphazard retail theft has also increased, but it's not the main driver.
0: Hmm. And so your concern is about this organized theft approach. And there's been, we've seen lots of videos of smash and grabs in Ontario jewelry shops, for example, tend to make the news and other such things. I mean, organized crime has also always been into theft business, but what are you seeing as the drivers for it being into this kind of shoplifting?
1: Oh, because it's incredibly profitable, very hard to police, and in a way easy. It's an easy source of cash flow for organized crime. In that, if you sort of picture having a network of thieves working at your behest who can steal a huge volume of very small but valuable commodities like razor blades, baby formula, medication for pets, and so on. These are things that really can't be traced. They're easy to sell online. And the risks of people being caught with this form of contraband or being caught stealing are very small. It's not the same as being charged, for example, with criminal possession of illicit narcotics. So until we can sort of increase friction around the profit making for organized crime in this area, which is where most of the strategies are going now, you'll expect to, of course, see organized crime take advantage of that cash source.
0: Can I ask you what might sound, and maybe is, a sort of sillier question? If I buy like my, I don't know, what did you use, razors as example, online, how do I know that I'm not buying it from a retailer versus organized crime that has stolen this or selling razor blades online en masse?
1: You really don't, because in many cases, anybody can create a fairly realistic looking discount website that looks like a legitimate business. They can even mimic corporate websites it's very hard to tell the difference between a legitimate and illegitimate website. And they're smart enough to know that they shouldn't make the price too low because that would raise people's concerns. In other words, if the deal

0: appears to be too good, people may think twice about purchasing it. So, I mean, really, even though online retailers and sites like Amazon go out of their way to try to police who's moving what, things like Facebook Marketplace, other private sales things, it's very, very difficult to know who you're dealing with.
1: Okay. So I mentioned in the introduction at my local pharmacy, there's now a security guard and my local grocery store. And that wasn't there, I don't know, a couple of years ago. Those people weren't there. They are there all the time now. So we're seeing that in the real life world. What are police and law enforcement doing about these concerns?
0: So a lot of people think that, okay, if we've got a lot of random theft, the thing to do would be to make the laws stricter and really crack down on individuals who are shoplifting. But again, that's really not the volume. Where we're having success is where police and corporations have been working to increase the friction or the difficulty of, first of all, getting these things out of their stores, from the stores to the fences where they're sort of cleaned and organized for online sale and then distributed online. So a big play is more or less crime prevention through environmental design. Stores are trying to make it just a little bit trickier to get things out the door. So there's these sort of funnel points that you have to go through, whether you've purchased anything or not, to get out the door. Where we're using artificial intelligence, things like recognition technology software, we're not so concerned with people's faces and identities as we are with these algorithms that analyze unusual behavior and movement in stores. So in other words, there's sort of normal and abnormal ways to move around a store, and the AI technology can pick up on those where their behavior suggests that they're looking to lift stuff. So all this information is going between police, corporations, and even international policing bodies to sort of look at that chain and disrupt it.
1: Michael, it's been good to hear from you as always. Appreciate your time. Thank you.
0: Thank you kindly.
1: Michael Kempa is an associate professor of criminology at the University of Ottawa. Rachel Steyer is a professor of theater studies at DePaul University in Chicago, and she is the author of the book, The Steal, A Cultural History of Shoplifting. Rachel, good morning to you.
2: Good morning. Thank you for having me.
1: It's nice to have you with us. We were just hearing about some of the statistics and why they might be difficult to kind of parse. Tell us more about what you found when it comes to tracking shoplifting.
2: I think one thing that stands out to me is I was at the time when I was writing the book, and I am now just looking over casually the statistics. I am very skeptical of the statistics that are coming out from business federations, and in the States, it's from the National Retail Federation. Most of these statistics are, at least when I was working on my book, they did not have large samples, and they had a number of other problems. They were funded by the technology companies, you know, who are tasked with eradicating shoplifting. So obviously it's in their interest to say that there's as large a problem as possible. So I would just say that this kind of spy v. spy thing, shoplifters versus stores, has really been going on for centuries. And that, you know, it just doesn't seem that different to me from when I was writing the book.
1: You wrote your book more than a decade ago. What drew you to the story at that time?
2: Well, that was probably Winona Ryder was a big draw. If you remember, she shoplifted from Saks in Beverly Hills. And it was right around the time of 9/11. And so I was really, in the book, I do deal with organized retail theft, or ORT, but I also talk about what a lot of people in loss prevention call the lone shoplifter, the person who does it for psychological or social reasons. And those were the people who I was most interested in. But I want to say something else about this, which is I don't disagree with anything particularly that your previous guest said, but I interviewed some of the people who were in ORT gangs, and they talked about shoplifting using similar language to the way people who, you know, were addicted to shoplifting, or who were shoplifting because they had borderline personality disorder, or because they were compelled to shoplift. So the language of stealing, there is something just very attractive about stealing. Your previous guest said, yes, it's certainly because

0: people want to stick it to the man, but I think it's deeper than that. I think it has to do with, you know, you get an adrenaline rush when you do it. You're plunged into this completely different thing that is not in your day-to-day life. Or that's what, you know, that's what both people who are in ORT gangs and these other types of shoplifters told me.
1: You know, the Winona Ryder example, for people who might remember who Winona Ryder is, actor, so like not economically struggling, one would assume.
0: Right, right.
1: And so when she did that, was part of why this became such a big thing. So you don't quote unquote need to steal, was sort of how it was put. But we often think about people who steal in this class way, like you need to steal, like you're some Jean Valjean.
0: Jean Valjean.
1: You know. So how have you understood the class component of all of this?
0: Yeah, no, I think often shoplifting is aspirational. In other words, I saw a lot of people and retailers and loss prevention people often complained about people stealing steaks, lobster tails, and other high-end food from grocery stores, for example. And there was no sympathy on the part of the loss prevention people just because they considered there to be no need for stealing. They considered it to be, you know, for fun or for some other reason. But I think that that has really not been adequately studied. You know, if you don't have enough money to buy dinner, right? So you're going to go into the store and so you shoplift. Like, are you going to be really careful and only shoplift the budget item? No, that's not what you're going to do. That's not the mentality. You know, the mentality is, I think, go for the most luxurious item that you can possibly get away with for items.
1: And so we've heard over the past couple of years, as economic times have been tough for Canadians and others around the world as well, is that when the economy's tough, the cost of living is higher, shoplifting goes up. How does that theory actually play out over history?
0: As I said, I think there's really a spy v spy relationship between retail and shoplifting, really all theft, but shoplifting especially. I think, you know, shoplifting first arose at the time when stores were being born. The idea of a store was being born in Shakespeare's time. In other words, no sooner were there stores than there were shoplifters, people trying to steal. So I feel like the two go hand in hand. You can't escape it. And, you know, then in the Industrial Revolution, there was a spike in women shoplifting with the rise of the department store.
1: Let me ask you about, I don't know if this is the right word, responsibility I was going to use, but the shops, because shops are designed in a certain way. So they entice you to come in because they want you to look at their clothes and try on the wares that they are selling. How are you looking at that piece of that? What have you understood about how the design of stores has sort of helped out, if I can put it that way?
0: Yeah, well, as you know, I study theater. And so I guess when I was working on the book, and now I really think of a store as a kind of theater. Hmm. And it entices you into, I don't know, onto its stage. And you have the idea that you can do anything you want in that stage. You can pick items up that you ordinarily couldn't pick up. And those items are just props. And then the only limit on what you can do is you can't take them out of the store. So it's sort of it's really a strange agreement between the store and the customer. You know, the store is saying, we'll let you in, and we've designed everything to make you want to acquire everything that's in the store. But if you try to steal, you know, of course, we'll come down on you. So it's like between a public space and a private space.
1: Hmm. That's such an interesting way to think about it as a theater production, if you will. So we've seen in you know, the last number of months and years, these interesting cultural depictions which celebrate, maybe that's not the right word, but stealing from stores. So I'm thinking of this recent movie by Boots Riley, I Love Boosters, mm-hmm. or the cultural writer Gia Tolentino, left-wing influencer Hassan Piker, and sort of the argument overall that they're all making is that it's not taboo, it's not bad, it's not actually, shouldn't even be a crime to steal, that it's actually okay to steal, especially from the big guys, the big box stores, the Walmarts of the world. Why do you think that argument is being made now?
0: Well,

0: happened at other times in culture. Like, as I said, I think it did happen at the beginning of the creation of stores. And I think it also happened in the 19th century with the rise of capitalism. And it happened in the 1960s, you know, with the youth culture movement and the ideas of inequality and correcting inequality there. So I think it, as much as anything, a lot of, you know, shoplifting that's done not by organized retail theft gangs, it's symbolic. I know that sounds ridiculous, but it's symbolic as much as literal. I guess I'm thinking in theatrical terms, right? Like sticking it to the man. Like if you steal, you know, a steak from a grocery store, you're not really sticking it to the man. You know, you're running.
1: You stick it to your local butcher sometimes. Yeah.
0: You're going to get arrested. You know, it's going to be embarrassing, whatever. So I wouldn't say it's, you know, it's political in the way that it is often discussed and the way, as you say, Gia Tolentino and Hassan Piker and Boots Riley are trying to position it as, but that's not a new thing.
1: I hear that echo from the 1960s, and here's the echo that I hear. And you tell me if the echo I'm hearing is what you also hear, which is like the 1960s. So there's counterculture, there's a sticking it to the man, but it's also a time of, you know, economic and wartime debate, that people are feeling a loss of control over the the world writ large. And it seems quite similar in that way.
0: Yes. Yes. I think what's similar is the loss of control, like during Vietnam, when people felt, oh, things are just terribly, terribly out of whack. What is there? And people felt anxious and stressed. And, you know, a psychological way to alleviate that is to shoplift. You know, what happens is you get this endorphin rush. So, yeah, I think you're right. I think it does reverberate to the 60s.
1: You know, you mentioned the word politics. I only bring it up because shoplifting is used in sort of a debate. And on one side of that debate, some say, like, this is why we need more law and order, that things are getting out of control and we need to crack down and law and order. Or conversely, on the other side, people argue this is the problem with big corporations and the redistribution of wealth is needed, and we got to rein in these big corporations. How are you seeing that sort of two side? People are using shoplifting to their own political or value system beliefs.
0: Yes, I agree with you. It's weaponized. It's ideologically weaponized. But if I may, I want to answer that by just referring to something that your previous guest also said that was an issue when I was writing the book too, which is he spoke about these AI how AI can detect a movement in a store that is not natural. Of course, AI was not developed when I was writing the book, but this same idea had already been developed, because it's been somewhat of a problem and controversial for stores to identify who are the shoplifters in their stores, unless they're violent ORT gangs that come in and break a lot of stuff. Mm. There's been some controversy. What does it mean to say a non-normal movement in a store? Like, what does that mean? Does that mean like you're standing by the Tylenol aisle for too long, right? And then you reach very exaggeratedly into the aisle and then you sweep all the Tylenol or whatever. Anyway, I think you get my drift. What I'm really saying is that these kind of so-called measurements are very imprecise.
1: Because I might go into a store, Rachel, and there's a lot of different varieties of Tylenol, and I might stand there for a long time looking at them and then slowly reach.
0: Maybe you got a call from your mother and she had something important to say to you, and so you were standing there. And I saw this when I was writing the book, was that there were a lot of instances where these people were, you know, they had supposedly shoplifted, but it wasn't clear whether they had or not. And I just, you know, I appreciate that businesses really struggle, especially small businesses, but big box stores too. I'm certainly not on the side of the shoplifters, but I also just wonder if it's even possible to eradicate shoplifting without completely closing down stores. Because as your previous guest pointed out, you know, the fact of eBay unless eBay and other online marketplaces start to really crack down on online vendors, and, you know, it's just, I don't see it happening.

0: happening.
1: It's been very good to hear from you as well, Rachel. I really appreciate your time. Thank you.
0: Thank you. Thank you so much.
1: Rachel Steyer is the author of The Steal, A Cultural History of Shoplifting. Well, the world lost a titan of jazz this past week. Sonny Rollins died at the age of 95. He was a trailblazer in the genre, a master saxophone player known for his sprawling improvisations. And he wove his distinct style through myriad genres, including bebop, calypso, hard bop, jazz, rock, and he influenced generations of musicians along the way. So from his breakthrough 1957 album, Saxophone Colossus, this is Sonny Rollins with Strode Road.

0: I'm Pia Chattopadhyay, and you are listening to The Sunday Magazine on CBC Radio, as well as streaming live on the CBC News app. You can also listen on demand via CBC Listen and wherever you get your podcasts. We've heard the mantra, there are no winners in a trade war, a lot in the year plus since U.S. President Donald Trump set off a global economic battle royale with his tariff policies. And so far, Canada has been playing a little offense and a little defense, trying to shore up our new relationship with the U.S., all the while trying to strengthen our trading relationships with other countries. Just this past week, the largest ever trade delegation from India was in our country, and China's foreign minister was as well, talking about opening China up to more trade with Canada. Prime Minister Mark Carney made his own trip stateside, calling for a new partnership with the U.S. Economists Soumaya Keynes and Chad Bown have a new book out. It is called How to Win a Trade War, An Optimistic Guide to an Anxious Global Economy. Soumaya and Chad, good morning. Thanks for being with us.
1: Thanks for having us.
2: Thank you.
0: Soumaya, let me begin with you. The cover of your book shows this inflatable globe, and it's been deflated and squished and squashed out of shape. Is that where we are with trade these days, that we don't recognize the world we once knew it?
1: Yeah, sadly, we'd all love a nice, big, shiny round globe, but there are some distortions going on right now. I think for years there was this predictable rules-based system that no one really had to think about. It was very, very boring. We all lived much, much happier lives, not really having to think about it very much. The premise of the book is that we're not in that world anymore, right? So, no one wins a trade war. We agree with that. But unfortunately, where we are suggests that actually the trade wars might come to us. And when they do, we don't really have a choice. We have to fight.
0: So, Chad, why is the world the way it is today? Does this all come down to the current occupant of the White House?
2: One might think so. For as much as American President Donald Trump is in the headlines every day talking about something having to do with tariffs and trade every day, and that is a part of it, and I can especially see from the Canadian perspective, you can't avoid that. But what we argue in the book is there's actually something more fundamental that's going on, that's been happening, predating President Trump, and it's going to live on post-President Trump as well. And that really is a challenge or a set of challenges that has to do with China. China is just a fundamentally different economic system than Canada or the United States or Europe, these kind of market-oriented democracies. And now it's really, really big. So, you have to deal with the fact that it's got all these subsidies and state-owned enterprises and industrial policy in ways that affect your economy, that its sheer size you can't avoid anymore. But also, China has a slightly different outlook toward the rest of the world when it comes to trade and how it views interdependence. It's fundamentally different as well. So the trading system that Soumaya was talking about really is one that's based on, countries trusting that they'll be able to import and export for the most part. And China has said that's not really how we view the world. We want a world where China is not going to be dependent on Canada, the United States, or other countries for the things that it needs, but it wants to build up dependencies so that all of our countries are dependent on China for their needs. And then periodically, as we have seen over the last couple of years, China will sometimes weaponize those dependencies against us in ways that can be quite painful. So in any case, I think part of the argument in our book is there are these fundamental changes that are happening. A big

0: chunk of it is China, and it's something, if you're thinking about what trade wars should be confronted and do we have to fight right now, that's the really, really big one.
1: All right, we'll need to put this conversation on hold to take a break. 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
3: May 31st to June 6th is National Accessibility Week, celebrating the contributions of Canadians with disabilities, promoting accessibility and inclusion across the country, while removing barriers and ensuring equal participation for all Canadians. 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
4: From CBC News, The World This Hour, I'm Neil Kumar. Health officials in the Democratic Republic of Congo say they have now confirmed 282 cases of Ebola. That includes suspected cases of more than 1,000 people who have now become sick since an outbreak of a rare Ebola strain began just 2 weeks ago. As Jennifer Yoon tells us, medical staff are warning they lack the equipment and medicine to keep it contained.
5: Never before have there been so many cases so soon after an outbreak was declared. Doctors Without Borders says the response has not caught up with the rapid spread of the virus, while aid workers lack even the most basic supplies like masks.
6: When we have healthcare workers who are dealing with an Ebola hemorrhagic viral infection, and we ask them to go into spaces where they don't even have a mask or gloves to be able to take care of somebody else who's sick, where is our humanity here?
5: Infectious disease specialist Dr. Don Vinh, among those calling for more support for frontline workers.
6: That's through infrastructure, through logistics, through research. We have to do something to help.
5: There are no vaccines for this kind of Ebola and no antiviral treatments. All healthcare workers can do is support patients with fluids, oxygen, and medications and hope their immune system can stop the infection. Jennifer Yoon, CBC News, Toronto.
4: In southern Lebanon, Israel has captured a fort that's been a strategic outpost for nearly 1,000 years. Beaufort Castle was built during the Crusades. It's now being used by Israeli forces as they continue their deepest push into Lebanon in over 25 years. Israeli Prime Minister Benjamin Netanyahu says they're ousting Hezbollah militants who have been attacking northern Israel. France has requested a UN Security Council meeting to discuss the escalation. Opposition leader Pierre Poilievre is demanding an emergency debate in the House of Commons. That's after Statistics Canada released data that puts the economy in a technical recession. Benjamin Lopez-Steve has more.
7: Conservative leader Pierre Poilievre wants to know, what is Mark Carney's plan for the economy? In a letter to the Prime Minister, Poilievre is calling for an emergency debate. That's after data shows Canada's economy has stalled. Real GDP shrank 0.1% on an annualized basis from January to March. GDP also dipped 1% in the last 3 months of last year. That meets the bar of what experts call a technical recession. But some experts say the dip is so small, it could be revised away. Poilievre argues the recession is real and a debate will let the Conservatives share their plans for an economic turnaround. He says Carney isn't doing enough and time is running out. The Prime Minister has not yet responded to Poilievre's demand. Benjamin Lopez-Steven, CBC News, Ottawa.
4: A possible review of CUSMA now just 1 month away, but Canada and the U.S. remain far apart on several key issues. From fighter jets to digital taxes and liquor sales, there's a lot to sort out. Rafi Buchanan reports.
8: With just weeks left to a potential review of CUSMA, the free trade agreement between Mexico, Canada, and the U.S., plenty of obstacles remain. Most Canadian provinces still won't let their liquor boards stock American alcohol, a retaliation for punishing American tariffs on sectors like steel and aluminum. Former CBC journalist Richard Madden is now Manitoba's senior representative to the U.S. He says the White House could escalate with more tariffs.
9: You know, we're bracing for this, not just in Manitoba, but across the country.
8: The U.S. has named other Canadian policies as trade irritants, too, including supply management protections for sectors.

0: Actors like Derry and a recently hiked levy on American streaming giants, forcing them to pay more into the creation of Canadian content. Canada-US Relations Minister Dominic LeBlanc has not been in D.C. since March. His office says his next trip is still being finalized. Rafi Bujikan, on CBC News, Ottawa.
1: And at the 2026 Canadian Screen Awards tonight, Heated Rivalry has won the top prizes for Best Drama Series and Best Dramatic Actor for Hudson Williams. And that is The World This Hour. For CBC News, I'm Neil Kumar.

And now the weather forecast for Barry Huronia. Clear overnight with gusty winds at times, a low of 7. Monday sees a mix of sun and cloud with gusty winds, a high of 21. Clear conditions Monday night and a low of 8. In Peterborough and the Kawarthas, a chance of showers overnight with gusty winds at times, a low of 6. For Monday, a mix of sun and cloud, a high of 22.

0: Welcome back to an encore edition of the Sunday Magazine, featuring the stories we first brought you Sunday morning on CBC Radio, Sirius XM 169, as well as on the CBC Listen app. Still to come, when crisis hits, his phone rings. For 25 years, Jamie Watt has worked with Canadian companies and people in the field of crisis management. And a little later on, he'll bring us behind the scenes of this business and discuss how it's changing in our polarized world. But right now, let's return to my conversation with economists Soumaya Keynes and Chad Bown about their new book. It is called How to Win a Trade War. Okay, so Chad, let me stick with you for a bit. We are, in our country, of course, seized with how Canada fits into all of this. You worked as an economist in the Obama and Biden administrations. Have you been surprised by the way the Trump administration has been approaching trade with our country during his second term?
1: Yes. It is honestly the most surprising aspect of everything. And I don't, it's hard to put economic rationale or logic behind it. So I'm not going to, you know, pretend to be able to say, oh, my Canadian friends, if you just look here, you know, this will explain exactly what the president is doing and what the administration is doing. But let me give it, I guess, of a little bit of a try, which is, and it's, this is not just a Canada issue, but for a long time now, the United States has been trying to wake up the rest of the world to the challenges posed by China, and the rest of the world, America's allies, Canada, Europe, you know, to a lesser extent, maybe Japan, Korea, have largely not been willing to do a lot of the challenging policies that it would take to kind of form a, you know, a coalition or a group to really fight back, in a sense, right? I think of all of those countries, to be fair, Canada has done more than most. I think the bigger challenge perhaps has been Europe. Canada over the years has aligned some of its policies toward China and the U.S. when it comes to, you know, electric vehicles, steel, foreign investment screening, some things like that. So I think Canada is the least culpable of this bunch. But that being said, right, I think all of these countries, Americans and policymakers feel like could be doing a little bit more. And perhaps maybe that's a small part of what explains part of what the administration has been doing over the last year. But I don't think that's it entirely. And to be honest, it is hard to kind of come up with a rationale for it. Maybe Soumaya has explanations from her vantage point in London.
0: You want to weigh in here, Soumaya?
2: Yeah, I mean, yeah. So I think there's a kind of there's a part of the frustration of some people within the Trump administration that is maybe grounded in some of the ideas that Chad was saying. I think there's probably also just a much more basic, almost churlish part of it. You know, I was really struck listening to United States Trade Representative Jameson Greer speaking the other day, and he was saying, you know, there are only two countries that retaliated when the U.S. applied tariffs. It was China and Canada. So, you know, it's possible that they just kind of bear a grudge for that, but yeah, I don't want to overinterpret whatever is going on in President Trump's mind.
0: Yeah, I think a lot of Canadian officials are trying to sort that out themselves. Soumaya, let me stick with you, because in the book you quote a former Canadian government advisor who told you this, quote, "Canadians, rightly or wrongly, do feel that we should be treated as equals, even though the economy is one-tenth the size, our egos are not one-tenth the size," referring to the United States. Talk with us about managing national ego in a trade war.
2: Yeah, not easy. Okay, so I think it helps just to remind ourselves of what trade negotiations used to be like, right? So, you know, in the days of, say, NAFTA, what you were trying to negotiate was an improvement on the status quo, right? And so essentially you're doing two negotiations, right? Canadian negotiators are going to the US, they're trying to get a better deal, but they're also negotiating with their own populations back home to persuade them this is a good thing, right? And because if at the end of the day, they decide that they actually can't get it over the line, it's okay. You've got the status quo to fall back on. Now, what's happening in this new world is that essentially President Donald Trump is threatening to make the status quo worse, right? We've no longer got the status quo to fall back on, which fundamentally changes the nature of that negotiation, right? So before, you know, the Canadian public is used to being persuaded that these trade deals are a good thing and they should go along with it. But that's not the bargain anymore, right? And so it's just a much nastier proposition because, you know, it's much nicer to go into something trying to get everyone to do better off than it is essentially being taken hostage, which is part of the US dynamic now.
0: Chad, 1 month from tomorrow, the Canada-US-Mexico trade agreement is officially up for review. I know you call it USMCA in the United States. We call it CUSMA up here. The US and Mexico are already in direct renegotiation talks. Canada and the US are not. So you're the author of a book titled How to Win a Trade War. What is your best advice for Canada at this point?
1: Read the book first.
0: All of Canada. Yeah.
1: You know, there's going to be a lot of great nuggets in there. I think, you know, one of the things that we've tried to stress in this new era is you really have to prepare. You have to do your homework. You have to. That means, in when it comes to trade negotiations, identifying what your vulnerabilities are, but also what your strengths are, and play to those strengths. So, you know, a vulnerability, an inevitability, you know, for Canada is, it's right next door to the United States, right? And absent some giant earthquake or something, we're not going to be separated, right? We're stuck with each other. And just the sheer force of gravity means we're going to trade a lot with each other. So you're kind of stuck with us. We've got to, you know, make the best of it. And the United States is a lot bigger. So there is going to be some asymmetry to this relationship, right? And that's just a set of facts that we can't get away from. That being said, if you're trying to figure out how to do the best you can with the United States, maybe identify what it is that the United States really, really needs, what it's really short of, and how to make yourself integral to whatever the United States' objectives are, right? So for example, we saw last year that the United States in its relationship with China suffered massively when the Chinese cut it off from these things called rare earths and permanent magnets, right? This is something that China produces 90% of the world's, you know, this stuff coming out of the ground. They process it. They turn it into parts that go into cars, that go into electronics that are essential for manufacturing. This nearly shut down the North American automobile industry when we couldn't get these parts, and it panicked the Trump administration. So what could Canada do to help in that instance? Well, it also turns out these rare earths are not the only thing, not the only critical mineral that China has this market dominance over. There are lots of these things, lithium, cobalt, graphite, all these. So, you know, what Canada has sometimes is some of these things in the ground, perhaps also opportunities to engage

0: stage in the processing of them. It can identify where the United States has weaknesses and offer to help fill in some of those gaps. And then by doing so, you become an integral part of, you know, a North American economy and make it much less likely that the United States is actually going to take you for granted. And treat you as badly, I think, as they have been being, as you have been being treated over the last year or so. So it's things like that. I would suggest identify what you have that are strengths that the United States absolutely needs and work from there.
1: Chad, you've said that Canada can either end up like Australia or not. What do you mean by that? And would that be a bad thing? I think you're suggesting here.
0: Yeah. So, you know, the Australia reference is, Australia is an amazing economy and it's an ally and it's an advanced economy, you know, but starting about in the 1980s, the Australian economy really gave up on manufacturing itself. It just decided, you know, it was going to focus on other things, and it's been largely an importer of manufactured goods from the world. Now it's grown tremendously over the subsequent period because it supplies a lot of commodities, you know, iron ore and things like that to China, which has been growing. So that's been great for the overall Australian economy. But the point is, the reason why that happened to Australia was, as a small country, you know, of just a couple of, dozen million people out there, it's really hard to achieve scale. Mm. And if Canada were to kind of go off by itself, right? So one thought experiment that we economists have is, suppose Canada and the United States decided to split up and Canada really wanted to go off on its own way. Well, Canada would need to achieve scale. It would need to be able to produce lots and lots of cars in order to be able to produce them at low enough cost to make people be able to want them. Well, the local Canadian economy is not really big enough in terms of the size of the population these days to be competitive when you've got a China out there of 1.4 billion people, right? So that's kind of the big concern is, you need to be, if you're Canada, you need to be tied in really well to these other markets, or else you risk becoming like in Australia, that's primarily a kind of commodity exporter. Now, going back to my earlier argument of benefiting the United States, what could you offer to the United States? Another thing Canada offers to the United States is additional scale. As China gets bigger and bigger and bigger, the United States in relative terms gets smaller, right? We're only 340 something million people. We need all the friends and rich country consumers out there for our manufacturing that we can get. And so if we can get Canada on side in the United States, that adds to our scale. That's something that's positive as well. So I do think there are things that are really beneficial for Canada and the United States to continue to work together on.
1: Yeah, and to keep in mind that last year, 34 U.S. states sold more goods to Canada than any other foreign economy. So it's not that we are without leverage here during these negotiations. But Soumaya, you've heard our prime minister talk over the past few months, several months, and in New York just this past week, talking about resetting relationship not only with the United States, but also expanding and extending trading relationships with the rest of the world. We had the Indian delegation here this past week. India is a country of more than a billion people. The Chinese foreign minister was here as well. Our foreign minister said Canada wants to increase exports to China by 50% by 2030. So isn't this the kind of trade diversification that could really help, as our prime minister refers to us, a middle power like Canada?
2: Yeah, look, I mean, diversification of your trading partners, sure. I would point out that this isn't the first time that the Canadian government has had this idea of trying to diversify. It is really hard, right? As Chad was saying, the pull of a very, very close by big, rich country is just extremely hard to resist. Those factors really matter. So yes, by all means, diversify. I think, though, you know, so in this world, it's tempting to try to be friends with everybody, right? To look at the rest of the world, see all this conflict going on and saying, we don't want to engage with that, right? We want to be friends with the US. We want to be friends with China. We want to be friends with all the other middle powers. Let's try and cling on to the old world where we could just trade with whoever we wanted and we could all get richer together and that would be great. And my concern is that, you know, also in the context of the Kuzma negotiations, those bigger powers can see what the Canadians are trying to do, and they may not like it, right? And so one of the irritants, I think, from the US side is going to be if the Canadians try

0: also cozy up with the Chinese? Because there are trade-offs here, right? I mean, just again, let's just return to cars, right? There's this huge powerful force that is the Chinese electric vehicles export machine that, you know, is extraordinarily successful in third markets, is competing with North American production in those third markets. There is a choice for Canada, right? You can open yourself up to that machine, they could compete with, say, US exports. You could be more open to Chinese components. That could undermine the US interest in creating a stronger North American supply chain with fewer Chinese components. Now, I'm not saying necessarily which one of those is better in terms of efficiency, but there are trade-offs and tensions there that you do need to have a line on, rather than sort of saying, oh, but we can be friends with everyone.
1: Right.
0: Which does sound nice, but
1: yeah. Yeah. I mean, Canada has agreed to allow 49,000 Chinese EVs into our country, but at the same time, says, you know, our automotive relationship with the United States and Mexico is strong. Let me ask you this, Soumaya. You're in the United Kingdom, and something looming over the past year or so, I think for a lot of people around the world, but certainly on the minds of Canadians, is why should Canada or anyone make concessions to the U.S. when President Trump seems to have no qualms with just tearing up a deal later, sometimes ones that he himself has negotiated in the case with the U.K., or he did the NAFTA renegotiations during his first term. So why would anyone just like have any confidence in that?
0: Yeah, I mean, it's a good question. I think from the UK's perspective, that question, I think, is a bit harder. I think from Canada's perspective, though, you know, one thing we have seen is that, so take the 25% tariffs on car imports, right? That there was an exemption for CUSMA compliant vehicles, right? There were very important carve outs and watering downs from those initial announcements. I think in recognition of just how important that economic relationship is, I do not think there is, you know, a very, very powerful constituency in the US calling for, you know, breaking off all trade ties with Canada. So I think you have, I think, more power than many of America's other trading partners, because I think the American public is like, what? Canada? Really? So that does protect you, I think, more so than, you know, the Penguin Island or, you know, the other places that got hit with those tariffs. I think in the long term, the question is, you know, what do America's trading partners do, you know, when it comes to you know, long-term investments, right? So do we think that the next president of the United States is going to be as chaotic as President Donald Trump? Because, you know, if so, you know, maybe investing in those, you know, big investments of critical minerals, you know, sharing those with America looks less appealing. But I would be asking that bigger question of medium term, can we trust the US administration? Because I think we all know that President Donald Trump changes his mind three times between breakfast and going to sleep.
1: Chad, let me add another ingredient into this. This is the Strait of Hormuz, which has effectively been shut for 90 days. That's 3 months. It's not clear when the U.S.-Iran war might end, what it means for the Strait. This has certainly been a hot war, but it's also a trade war. What has this conflict revealed about the new reality of global trade?
2: Really, that you have to pay attention at all times, because, you know, these things, these shortages can pop up wherever, right? So, you know, you had the closing of the Strait and, 20-25% of oil, of liquefied natural gas now being stranded. You know, some of that can get out through pipelines, but much of it's getting stranded. And that's having impacts all around the world, right? Even in Canada there, energy prices are up, even though you're a, you know, net oil exporting country. And so your oil companies are going to benefit from this in conflict in some sense. These supply chain choke points can happen. It's an example where Iran is not a large economy, but has had sort of an outsized impact on the global economy, through its ability to weaponize, you know, this sets of trade flows. And it's, you know, this is just one more example. You know, we've seen a lot of different examples over the last couple of years of countries like China, even the United States, using export restrictions, whether it

0: was the rare earth permanent magnets we were talking about before, or what the Americans have been doing on semiconductor technologies, right? This is the new reality that we have to confront. And it's something that we have to understand to be able to make sense of what we're dealing with today.
1: Soumaya, your book is called An Optimistic Guide to an Anxious Global Economy. Optimism is in short supply right now for many things, but when it comes to trade. So where do you find it? Where should we look for it?
2: Yeah, so I think, optimistic point one is there are things we can do, right? We can learn to history. We can learn from history. We can learn from economics, right? We can learn from, past massive, massive ruptions in the global trading system. So, you know, we look at the Second World War when the Allies thought that the German economy was going to fold if only you destroyed their ball bearings factories. And actually, you know, the lesson there was the surprising resilience of the German economy. Or, you know, during the First World War, everyone thought that the British economy was going to collapse when war broke out because they were so dependent on imported food. But actually, because of the flexibility of their economy and their ability to rely on their trading partners for food, they were incredibly resilient, right? So that's, I think our capacity to adjust is one point of optimism. And then our capacity to, do better, right? When we say how to win a trade war, we're really expanding the definition of winning, right? It's doing as well as we can, better than just descending into a blaze of tariffs and export restrictions. There are preparations we can subsidize. We can look at our vulnerabilities. We can look at our strengths. We can learn from, doomsday preppers, about how to stockpile. There are so many things that we can do. So in the final chapter of the book, we look ahead to these kind of scenarios of what could happen, right? And I think there are ways in which we could all win. Now, some of these scenarios may be a bit further in the future than I would like, because I suppose I do worry that maybe, things have to get bad before we can climb our way out of them. But ultimately, I think everyone does benefit from stability. And so eventually, I think there should be a way of perhaps some kind of coalition forming to manage this relationship with China, which is such a challenge, in a way that hopefully, avoids World War III, can just, leave us cooperating and managing those relationships in a constructive way.
1: Chad, where are you on this? Because Soumaya says, like, basically we can reinflate in a different way the deflated globe that you have on the cover of your book that has been squished out of shape. Where are you seeing the optimism in a reinflated globe?
0: No, I think that's exactly it. I mean, the optimism is we have agency in this, right? We don't have to just stand there and accept it. There are things that we can do. And Soumaya identified them. And in my job when I was in government and in policy, you have to be optimistic. You have to think that there are solutions to the problems that you get confronted with, regardless of how bad they are. So no, there are things that we can do always to make it better. Yes, the scenarios are a bit far out in the future. I'm with Soumaya that things may need to get worse first, but hey, we live in a democracy. We'll look at the evidence as it comes in and then we'll make different policy choices. And I think I'm convinced we will end up
1: just
0: better.
1: Just briefly, Chad, do you think that the review of CUSMA, the USMCA, is going to hit more road bumps with potentially the Americans walking away? I know it can happen right at the beginning, but is that where you see this going?
0: I don't think necessarily they'll walk away, but I think there will be road bumps. And the thing I want to point out is this was going to be a difficult renegotiation, even if it hadn't been the Trump administration. There's going to be new issues that have to be talked about because of what we cover in this book, the challenge of China that we've never dealt with in trade agreements before. It was going to be a fundamentally difficult set of talks, maybe bumpy, but it'll be worth following closely.
1: I appreciate listening to both of you so much. Thanks so much for joining us this morning.
2: Thanks for having us.
1: Soumaya Keynes and Chad Bown are the authors of the book, How to Win a Trade War.

0: 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Well, he is a well-known name in Canadian business and politics and someone who many people hope they'll never have to call. Jamie Watt is the founder of Navigator. It is a consulting firm that specializes in crisis communications. For 25 years, it has become a top spot where people turn when scandal and surprise land them in the headlines. Navigator doesn't discuss details of its own client relationships, but Jamie is sharing broader reflections on a world that often operates right under our noses and how it has changed over time. He has a new book out. It is called The Director's Crisis Playbook. Jamie, hello.
1: Well, thanks for having me, Pia.
0: Crisis management happens in the background on the regular.
1: We hope so.
0: Yeah. I'm not sure.
1: Sometimes in the front ground, but we hope in the background.
0: I'm not sure that a lot of people know what it actually is. So how do you describe your work?
1: Well, what happens in a crisis is, first of all, we have to decide what is a crisis. And not every problem is a crisis. Some things are just problems, right? Mm-hmm. So when you go to the office, some days you have a problem and you just deal with that in the normal course of affairs. Sometimes you have a crisis. And a crisis is when you have an existential threat to your organization, right? Your organization might not survive, or it won't survive in the way it was. It might lose market share, might lose market capitalization, all kinds of things like that. And so when it rises to the level of a crisis, then often you need some outside help. You know, the CFO of Volkswagen, you might remember a few years ago, they had that diesel scandal. He said, you know, no organization, no matter how big, has the capability to deal with crises, you know, when they occur once in a generation, or maybe not even, you know, once in a generation. So what we try to do in those situations is make sure the client who comes to us gets their story told in a way that people can understand it and can have a good opinion of how they're handling it.
0: Let me pick up on two things that you said there. One is crisis, and sort of defining that as your work pertains to it. That can be crisis of someone's own making, outside forces, a mistake. That's sort of the, okay.
1: Correct.
0: Then you said the story, you're going to help them tell their story. So I know there's people rolling their eyeballs, Jamie, and go, spin?
1: No.
0: Dark arts?
1: No.
0: Lies?
1: You know, I mean, listen, we've never done a dirty trick or any of the dark arts in our life. If you want to do that, I can send you to some people who are very good at it, but not us. When we say tell their story, let's, for example, take a manufacturing company that had a workplace fatality. You know, they all of a sudden something went wrong and a couple of their employees were killed. Now, there needs to be, for that organization to continue to exist, people to believe that they had done, that they operated a safe workplace, they had done everything, and this was truly, genuinely an accident. And that's what we would help get that message out to whoever their stakeholders were. Could be the government, could be regulators, could be the general public, could be media, it could be all sorts of people.
0: And so when you help tell that story of them having done everything right, what if they hadn't? Like, I just want to clarify that you're not lying on behalf of your clients.
1: We never, ever lie on behalf of our clients. Not only do we never lie on behalf of our clients, we only help good people, good organizations who've had something go wrong. We do not help bad people who have done bad things. And we say no to lots of clients. We, for example, wouldn't accept OxyContin and those kind of people as clients. There's lots of people we say no to, but there's lots of people that just, something goes wrong, it was no one's fault, or it might have been someone's fault. And if it is someone's fault, then the question is, what have they done to remedy it? So, for example, let's take a bank that's got, you know, tens of thousands of employees, and let's say four or five of them, you know, misbehaved, the traders, you know, misbehaved or something. You know, what Canadians want to know is, one, did you identify the problem? Two, did you sanction the people that were involved? Three, did you make sure anybody who was harmed by that, did you make them whole? Did you restore them? Four, did your policies and procedures, were they robust enough? And this was just, you know, four idiots on their own. And five, is this part of a pattern?

0: or is this a one-off? And that's what they really want to know, because, you know, the expression, first time, shame on you, second time, shame on me. And that's the thing you can't really recover from, is when you have a pattern of things going wrong.
1: You know, I think that probably your phone rings at any hour of the day, someone saying, we need help, I need help, or whatever. And there's probably no pattern to it, Jamie, but like, what does it generally sound like when someone calls you?
0: Well, there is a pattern. The best business development tool we have is the Friday before a long weekend, because inevitably the phone rings like crazy that day. What it looks like is two things. Some people are wise enough to want a plan. So, and that's something that's changed over my career. We now have a lot of clients who are saying, we know that the forensics show us that the better you plan, or the more you plan, the better the outcome. So 25 years ago, I had nobody interested in that. And now we do have sort of what we call the in case of fire, break glass, you know, have the plan there ready to go. So that's what some people are calling. The other type is when the you-know-what has hit the proverbial fan, and what they'll say is, we've never met before, but can you come and help us like right this minute? And in those cases, they really don't know what they need, or they don't really know what's facing them yet. And so that's when we try and help them through that difficult time. It's also why the more you plan, the better the outcome is, because it's very hard if the first time I meet you, Pia, is that I'm going to tell you, you're going to have to do some very difficult things.
1: Yeah.
0: It's better if we have a relationship.
1: Yeah, and if I'm in some emotional state or whatever.
0: Yeah, exactly.
1: So 25 years ago, I mean, there's always been some kind of crisis communications, but this was at the front end. The world has changed a lot, the way we communicate, the kinds of crises, all those things. So nowadays, how has the advice sort of changed, given information moves at such a fast speed? There's a different lifespan to information, you know? So how has that changed the advice you give people?
0: Well, you identified the biggest change, which is speed. People are not willing to wait for anything anymore. So previously, and this is very hard on senior executives, especially those who are, say, 60 plus, because they've grown up making sure that before they make any statement to the media, to the public, that they're very probative about it, they're very careful, they make sure everything is right, every I is dotted, T crossed. That doesn't work anymore. Now people want to hear from you ASAP. And any delay is, it's imputed that you're actually trying to cook the books or sweep something under the rug, as opposed to getting it straight. So now you can't be out there quickly enough. And that's the biggest change.
1: Except we've seen this happen many times, Jamie. It's like, you know, it's easy to get to the keyboard and just type things and throw it up on whatever, X, Twitter, whatever, Facebook, whatever. Is there not a risk to getting out too fast? Because, you know, again, this stuff has a long lifespan.
0: So the question is how you get out quickly. So you have to get out quickly with conditional language. You can't say anything is definitive when you don't know it to be definitive. Let's take a data breach. So you say, you know, as of today, I'm advised that 5,000 of our files have been breached. We're continuing to investigate that. And as that changes, I'll give you updates. If a week later that 5,000 turns into 50,000, you won't pay a price for being wrong. You will pay a price if you don't get out there right away. And that's a massive change. The other thing that's been a huge change is that we all have smartphones, and sorry, we're all journalists, you know, and we can actually take a picture of something, take a video of something, write something, and post that and send that all around the world for free.
1: Yeah.
0: And not only for free, without any kind of review or kind of second thought, it just gets out there. And that's a real problem, because people are not held to the same responsibility that you as a CBC journalist are.
1: Yeah, and people keep receipts nowadays. Yeah. There's all kinds of receipts. This leads to another factor, and it's kind of the idea of transparency that I want to ask you about. How are you seeing transparency in the work that you do, and how it's changed over time?
0: Well, one place that we really see transparency is that if in the midst of, you know, a very difficult situation, a client briefly thinks about,

0: well, maybe we don't have to tell everything, or we can hide behind something, or we can wait and see. That's a very dangerous approach. And it's a dangerous approach because today everything is coming out eventually. Everything. And so you're far better off to take the approach that it's going to come out. As bad as it is today, it's only going to be worse if this comes out somewhere down the line and you're held accountable for why you didn't disclose it at the beginning. So I think on transparency, we have a collision of common interests now, where it's actually the interests of the public, stakeholders, government, and the organizations that are at the center of this to be transparent.
1: You write in your book, here's the quote, in my experience, the public is far more forgiving of organizations and individuals who make mistakes and explain with transparency why they were made and how they're being fixed than those who try to conceal.
0: Correct.
1: Stop lying is what you're saying. Yeah.
0: You know, and even not to be, sort of to dumb it down, but a convenient way to think about it is, you know, what would a good neighbor do, right? What would a good neighbor do? You tell your kid, do not play baseball in the front yard because you're going to break the neighbor's picture window, right? And then, of course, the stupid kid goes and breaks the picture window. What are you supposed to do? You're supposed to take the kid over and make them apologize to the neighbor. You're supposed to write the neighbor a check so that they can have a new picture window. And then you're supposed to make sure that bloody kid doesn't play baseball in the front yard anymore. And most people are pretty forgiving about that. If they break the picture window 5 weeks in a row, that's a whole different story. But, you know, I find that Canadians, if you're fair with them, if you're open and transparent with them, they'll reward you for that.
1: That's interesting you say Canadians. You, there's a cultural and a national context to the work you do.
0: There is. And first of all, I'm not, a super expert on other nationalities. I know a lot about Canadians, and Canadians are really decent people. And if you treat them with decency, you'll be rewarded for that.
1: If you're just joining us, I'm Pia Chattopadhyay, and we're getting an inside look at how one of Canada's top crisis communications managers operates. Jamie Watt is the founder of Navigator. He's also the author of the Director's Crisis Playbook. Jamie said, Canada well, but I want to ask you about an American example because, you use this example, it's a famous one, to draw lessons instead. I know you can't talk about your own work, so you use some examples from elsewhere. This happened last September. This is when ABC suspends Jimmy Kimmel's late night show after criticism from conservatives and the FCC over comments Kimmel had made on air following the killing of prominent Trump supporter Charlie Kirk. So this backlash ensues. ABC puts the show back on air after a week. What are the lessons you would highlight from that situation, from that affair?
0: Well, that's a much bigger question because I think that many people are horrified by what's going on in America and how everybody is caving into, to the administration and not standing up for things. I think, that's probably a good example. The Kimmel is a good example of that. I think the problem that they got themselves into is by responding in a knee-jerk way and taking him off the air, how do you ever get him back on the air? That's the problem. And I don't think that I would have taken him off the air in the beginning. I think he could have not necessarily read an apology, because I don't think he believed that, but he could have provided some context for what he had said and explained why he had done it, and use that as an opener to one of his shows and then put it behind him. I think that probably would have been, a little better approach. I mean, the other, big American example, of course, is Bud Light and the trans activist.
1: Right. That was in 2023 when Bud Light sent a personalized can to the transgender personality and activist Dylan Mulvaney to celebrate her gender transition. And a conservative backlash to that triggered a boycott from some customers, and then there was a secondary boycott from others who felt the brand didn't sufficiently defend Mulvaney.
0: Why they were getting in the middle of all of that, is a question. But once they did, they really found themselves in a lot of trouble. They lost market share. They lost market capitalization. They really... then they tried to apologize, and as of today, they've still lost their position as the number one beer in America.
1: Yeah, they've never really recovered from
0: it. And they've never recovered from it.
1: Both of those cases are interesting.

0: for? Is it the board? Is it management? Did they take a poll of their employees? You know, you don't really know. You'll remember when Adidas put out a statement on Black Lives Matter, only to be rebutted by their very own employees who said a statement, we're calling you know what on this. It's just not true. Mm-hmm. And so you wonder why they did that in the first place. The other thing you wonder why they do some of these things is, you know, you can't see around the proverbial corner. And when you can't see around the corner, you don't know what's coming at you. I mean, people had horrible ways of squaring the circle on the Israel-Hamas situation. I mean, they've got customers on both sides of that. You know, how do they figure that out? And so I think the pendulum, you know, you've got to be careful when the pendulum swings because something knocks you in the head. But the pendulum has now swung back towards people saying, you know, I think we're going to be in the business of selling running shoes and not in social issues in the same way.
1: Yeah, I've seen this, you know, in my own neighborhood. Sometimes a business tries to do what they think is the right thing, or they just decide for themselves they want to enter into this thing. And then they're just caught. And your business takes a hit, the community gets divided. And I think, I always wonder, if should I have stepped into that? Like, I didn't need to. Maybe I just go back to selling running shoes.
0: Yeah, and I think also it depends on your situation. You know, I'm a gay man, and I you know, there's no possible way that we're going to take at Navigator anybody who is a homophobe. We're just not going to do it. And if that puts us offside some people, that puts us offside some clients or whatever, well, you know, we're willing to pay that price. And but that's because we're a relatively small, you know, a small business. And bigger corporations and whatever, you know, have to think about those things differently. Yeah. But again, you know, if you look back to TD Bank, who was one of the pioneers on inclusion and equity, and Ed Clark said, I don't give a damn if people close their accounts because they don't like what we're doing. That's what this place is about, and that's why people come to work here. That's why people choose to bank with us, and that's what I'm going to run the bank while I'm here.
1: Let me ask you about one more part of this. This is something we talk a lot about, and it is the word trust. I know you talk a lot about it as well, because through all these stories, there is that through line. And we see such an erosion of trust in our institutions, in one another nowadays, in politicians. What does that mean for your line of work?
0: It has made things very difficult. We've seen almost a straight line diminution in trust over 40 years. Hmm. And that's of all institutions, religious institutions, government, third sector, big businesses, banks, everybody. And nobody trusts anybody anymore. And as a consequence, that makes, you know, putting messages out that actually have some, you know, some resonance with people and things that people will believe in becomes very hard. Because I don't trust those guys. I don't trust that.
1: Yeah, you jumped out of the gates.
0: Exactly. And I think that our failure to trust is causing us to lose everything we value. I think it's a major, major problem. I might actually do a book on it because I think this idea that we immediately assume people are acting, you know, in a bad way. They didn't just make a mistake, you know. It's like people are honking their horns like crazy. Maybe they just made a mistake, right? And so when in our work, that becomes even more important. And the most important thing of all is that's why you cannot be ever caught not telling the truth. Mm. Because if you get caught not telling the truth, you're done.
1: When you write that book, can you please write about how some people, no matter what you say, you can sit here and talk to me all day long. People can decide whether or not, like every one of our guests, whether they believe you or not, or what value they see in what you do. But you must get this question, this accusation, your entire career. You're part of the problem. What? You're adding to this distrust. Now you're sitting here telling people, oh, trust is the most important thing. What do you say when people say that?
0: What I say to people like that is come and do a ride along with me for a day at the office, because we just don't act that way. And look, you know, it's occupational hazard. When you jump into or run into burning buildings, you know, you're going to get scorched from time to time, and people will have their views. And then Olivia Pope goes on television and makes the whole problem worse. You know, I can tell you with absolute assurance that nobody in our firm has buried a dead body for anybody. You know, it's just not what we do.

0: And I think that people are entitled to make, Canadians are entitled to make their own judgment, and they're entitled to make that judgment not on rumors, not on innuendo, but on facts. Mm. We try to get those facts out to them as best we can.
1: My husband always says to me, don't do anything where you can write the headline or the first paragraph of a headline. You work in journalism, so that's the good bar. I bring that up only because my defense lawyer friend also says to me, everyone is one step away from committing a crime. It could, again, sometimes these things just take on a life of their own. But I ask this because 99.9% of the people listening are like, I'm never going to need to get someone like Jamie Watt. I'm never going to find myself in that pickle. So some will. Most won't. For the rest of us who hope to never need the services of you, no offense, what's the takeaway? What lessons can we take away from the work you do?
0: I think the lessons you can take away from the work that we do is that keep your wits about you. Make sure that you don't just accept everything that you're told. But if things generally make sense to you, then they generally make sense. Mm. If they generally don't make sense to you, then they generally don't make sense. And it may sound trite, but it is a truism. I mean, people are pretty good at figuring things out. Pulling the wool over people's eyes, I'm not sure that's actually possible. And, you know, that's one of the reasons why in Canada it's important that we have robust media and robust discussion, and people can challenge people's point of view and put out their point of view, and then Canadians can decide which one makes the most sense to them.
1: It's been good to hear you. Thank you very much.
0: Thanks for having me.
1: Jamie Watt is the founder and chair of Navigator. He's also the author of The Director's Crisis Playbook. So the Montreal Canadiens have been knocked out of this year's Stanley Cup playoffs, but don't let anyone tell you that Montreal is not a city of hockey champions this year. The Montreal Victoire of the Professional Women's Hockey League became the first Canadian team to win the Walter Cup. And yesterday, fans celebrated in Montreal. Those celebrations came to a peak with a song by one of Quebec and Canada's most celebrated artists. So to mark this milestone in Canadian hockey history, here is Céline Dion with It's All Coming Back to Me Now.

My goodness, Helene, I love you. We will let her play us out this week on the Sunday Magazine. Our team is Sarah Joyce Battersby, Allison Broverman, Levi Garber, Andrea Huang, Pete Mitten, and Austin Pomeroy. We had additional help this week from audio technician Emily Chiravasio. Our senior producer is Howard Goldenthal. Our executive producer is Brian Colton.

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You can share your thoughts with us by sending an email to sunday@cbc.ca. 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I'm Pia Chattopadhyay. Thank you for lending us your ear. Till next Sunday.

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1: Afrobeats to jazz, hip-hop to R&B, wow. Calypso, Kez the Band, Michelle Montano, Bob Marley, Bounty Killer. So we really give all these artists a chance to shine, and the key is in the programming, in making it make sense, and making sure that the music is fluid, a fluid experience.
0: 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Just asking, what's in the news? How's your finances, health, relationships? You have questions, and with the help of experts, we try and make sense of it all. Let's figure it out together. Just Asking with Saroja Coelho, the Encore Edition, is coming up right after the news.
2: From CBC News, the world is sour. I'm Neil Kumar. France has requested an emergency meeting with the UN Security Council to discuss the fighting in Lebanon. It comes as Israeli forces have launched their deepest offensive into the country in a quarter century and capturing Beaufort Castle, a strategic outpost dating back to the Middle Ages. Willie Lowry has more from Jerusalem.
3: For nearly 1,000 years, it has been a sought-after location. The ruins of the castle date back to the Crusades, and in modern times, the Israeli military occupied it from 1982 all the way until 2000 when they withdrew from southern Lebanon. Seizing it once again makes this the most significant advance Israel has made into Lebanon in over 25 years. And strategically, it sits high above the Litani River with views across much of southern Lebanon and parts of northern Israel and the Golan Heights. Despite a ceasefire being in place, Israel and Hezbollah, the Iranian-backed militant group, have exchanged near constant fire for the last several weeks. One thing to mention here, the fate of Lebanon could have a bearing on the U.S. Iran negotiations. Iran has long called for Lebanon to be included in any deal that it signs. Willie Lowry, CBC News, Jerusalem.
2: The United States is gearing up to celebrate its 250th birthday this summer, but one high-profile event is already hitting turbulence. Several musicians have pulled out of a Trump-linked concert series called Freedom 250. Aaron Collins explains why.
4: I pledge to give America the most spectacular birthday party the world has ever seen for America's 250th anniversary.
5: A series of concerts featuring stars of the 80s and 90s, part of those celebrations. Ice, ice, baby. Rapper Vanilla Ice, proud to be on the bill.
6: I'm honored, man. This is going to be epic.
5: But this week, some other artists bailing.
7: Every rose has its thorn.
5: Among the musicians pulling out, Poison frontman Bret Michaels. Michaels writing online, the event had evolved into something much more divisive than what he had signed up for. Donald Trump fired back online, writing that we should have a giant Make America Great Again rally for 250 instead of having overpriced singers who nobody wants to hear.
7: USA.
5: Aaron Collins, CBC News, Washington.
2: The family of Stanley Cup winner Claude Lemieux is donating his brain to the Boston University CTE Center after his death last week. Philip Lee Shannon reports.
8: Most of the cases have been in athletes like Claude Lemieux.
9: Dr. Charles Tater is a pioneer in the area of concussion and brain injury research at the University of Toronto. He suspects Lemieux had CTE, chronic traumatic encephalopathy, a degenerative brain condition linked to repeated blows to the head. There are no treatments for CTE, and it can only be diagnosed after death.
8: We do see an unfortunate number of athletes who actually commit suicide.
9: According to Boston University CTE Center, 19 of 20 former NHL players studied were posthumously diagnosed with CTE, and most recently Bruins enforcer Lyndon Byers, whose diagnosis was revealed on the same day as Claude Lemieux's death. Lemieux's family hopes their donation will help understand the long-term effects of repetitive brain injuries and lead to more honest conversations about how to better protect athletes. Philippe Shannock, CBC News, Toronto.
2: At the 2026 Canadian Screen Awards tonight, the beloved TV series Heated Rivalry dominated and walked away with the evening's top prizes.
10: And the Canadian Screen Award goes to Hudson Williams. Heated Rivalry.
2: Best Dramatic Actor went to Hudson Williams, and the show also won Best Drama Series.

In total, Heated Rivalry garnered 16 awards for its inaugural season. And that is The World This Hour. For CBC News, I'm Neil Kumar.

0: And now the weather forecast for Barrie Huronia. Clear overnight with gusty winds at times, a low of 7. Monday sees a mix of sun and cloud with gusty winds, a high of 21. Clear conditions Monday night and a low of 8. In Peterborough and the Kawarthas, a chance of showers overnight with gusty winds at times, a low of 6. For Monday, a mix of sun and cloud, a high of 22.
1: Hi, I'm Espada Alpha in for Saroja Coelho. This is Just Asking, the repeat edition. On this show, we take your questions about this week's news stories and help you figure out what it all means for your life. Today on Just Asking...
2: The one element that was going to be a determining factor was the result of the negotiations between the federal government and Alberta through this MOU process.
1: Former Environment Minister Stephen Guilbeault put in his resignation as MP this week. His reason? Ottawa's climate policies, and especially the energy deal with Alberta. We took all your questions about Mark Carney's record on the environment and how it's squaring up with Canada's climate commitments and economic uncertainties. Then, in our second hour...
3: Ebola is a devastating disease. It spreads quickly, it has a high fatality rate, and it does not respect borders.
1: Canada is expecting about 1 million visitors as one of the hosts of the FIFA World Cup. This week, travel restrictions came into place to limit the risk of Ebola transmissions. As you're hearing about Ebola and hantavirus, well, it might bring up fears and memories that, well, you'd rather leave in the past. But today, we are demystifying these viruses and the actual risks that they pose to you. We took all your questions about Ebola, hantavirus, and Canada's readiness for a public health emergency. This is Just Asking, the repeat edition.
4: Liberal MP and former Environment Minister Stephen Guilbeault has announced he is stepping down from federal politics.
2: Commitments that we made to Canadians mentioned climate change 28 times. It did not mention pipeline once.
5: I'm part of much more the environmentalist part of the Liberal Party and cabinet, but I also think that what we've done with the MOU makes sense.
6: The strength of the Liberal Party has always been a balancing of interests, and I think we have with the Prime Minister a really strong climate plan. It's a plan that's designed to attract capital, to green the economy by building the next economy.
7: If you look at Carney's climate record, it's really terrible. And I think a lot of people, when Carney came into office, were very optimistic.
8: I'm the same person, same values, care about the issue fundamentally, and because I care about the issue fundamentally, I care about what gets done.
2: Even the government now recognizes that we won't even be able to reach our 2050 carbon neutrality targets.
1: You could say the writing was on the wall. MP Stephen Guilbeault stepped down from cabinet in the fall, and this week he said he's leaving the Liberal caucus altogether. He says his departure was driven by the energy deal with Alberta that could pave the way for a new pipeline. Now, Guilbeault is former environment minister and a lifelong environmentalist. His exit from the Liberal umbrella is important for Canadians who care about the government's actions on climate change. Now, those actions have included scrapping the EV mandate, stripping back environmental regulations, and doubling down on new fossil fuel initiatives. There's a lot to unpack. So for the next hour, we're taking your questions about Mark Carney's record on climate action. What does it all mean for the environment, for our politics, the economy, and for the future of Canada's energy sector? I'm joined by three guests for the next hour to take your questions. Catherine Harrison is a professor of political science at the University of British Columbia. James Meadowcroft is a professor in the School of Public Policy at Carleton University. And Jessica Green is a professor of political science at the University of Toronto. Now, you can call us right now with all of your questions on Carney's climate record. The number to dial is 1-888-416-8333. And that's 1-888-416-8333. You can text us, too. That number is 226-758-8924. Catherine, James, Jessica, welcome.
9: Thank you.
10: Hi.
1: It's great to have you all
9: Thanks
1: gathered here.
9: Me.
1: Great to have you here as well. We're going to start with Catherine.

0: What did you make of Stephen Gilboa's resignation this week?
1: I mean, I think as you said in the introduction, the writing was on the wall when he stepped away from cabinet. And if anything, we have seen further weakening of federal climate policy since that November agreement. Basically, the measures that he put in place as a cabinet minister are all being rolled back. And although Gilboa was a politician who showed himself willing to compromise, I think these compromises just went too far for him to stay in the Liberal caucus.
0: Mm. Jessica, does that resonate with you as well? Is true? Like this, would there be any surprise in this for the prime minister that Gilboa would step down like this?
2: I have to agree with Kathy on this one. I mean, I think it is not surprising. I tip my hat to Gilboa because he really has stood up for his principles. He's been put in a very difficult position to just see the rapid reversal of any climate commitments at the federal level. And he's really stood his ground because, unfortunately, he's not been given any other options for, you know, any kind of meaningful compromise from the Liberal Party.
0: James, I wonder, I mean, Gilboa said he's leaving largely due to the energy deal with Alberta that creates this pathway for a new pipeline to the West Coast. Why do you think this deal has stirred up so much controversy for Mark Carney?
3: So I little bit disagree with my colleagues in terms of presenting everything that the Carney government has done as negative for the environment. I think Gilboa was definitely associated with the previous Liberal generation of climate policies. But I do think it's important to recognize that those policies had really only been having quite limited success over the past, well, I guess it's almost a decade. And I think Carney is trying to make a bit of a reset. I don't think he's completely abandoned the attempt to deal with climate change, but the political conditions are very different today than they were in the past. Canada actually faces quite a difficult international situation with U.S. tariffs, the renegotiation of CUSNA, national unity threats in more than one province. Mm. So I think the government is trying to take a balanced approach and reset climate policy, perhaps focusing on building the new rather than tilting at some of the established incumbents.
0: And there is a lot to cover in this. I mean, this is a huge picture here for us to cover. And I wonder why in that huge picture, specifically, Mark Carney is dealing with a lot of backlash when it comes to this pipeline, specifically. Why is that proving so controversial for him or so such a reactionary thing? Why has that stirred up so much trouble for him in particular, that pipeline?
3: Who are you asking?
0: Oh, I'm asking you, James. Yeah. I'm asking you, yeah.
2: Oh, sorry.
0: I was just repeating my question to you, James, so I could get you on that
3: so
0: in
3: I
0: particular.
3: So I think that obviously people who want to engage and deal with climate change foresee that over time we have to break our dependence on fossil fuels. And so the idea of another pipeline suggests, oh, we're just going to be producing more of them. I think what I would answer to that is two things. Firstly, Canada, it's our largest export is fossil fuels, and there is still a strong world demand for fossil fuels. In that context, it's very hard to see how Alberta or other fossil fuel provinces are just going to say, oh, well, let's just, kind of turn off the tap and ignore that. And I guess the point I would really emphasize is that to get away from end-use fossil fuels, which produce greenhouse gases, the fundamental thing is to drive out the end uses of fossil fuels. That's to say, to electrify our economy, to move to electric vehicles, to move to heat pumps for domestic heating. Doing that means that we won't need those fossil fuels. And as the world moves in that direction, the demand will be eroded and then also the pressure for production. But thinking that we're going to resolve climate change and get off end-use fossil fuels just by criticizing oil companies and pipelines and so on, it's not the supply side. It's the demand we have to deal with.
0: And we'll get further into that in just a little bit. Jessica, I feel like you had something to say there.
2: I was just going to say that in terms of

0: why the backlash against pipelines. I mean, pipelines have always been, not just in Canada, but in general, they are a galvanizing sort of symbol for political movements and for, you know, those who object to the further investment in the fossil fuel economy. So I think that's, you know, in some ways that's par for the course, because that's generally what we see. But, you know, also, you know, other pipelines that the Canadians have purchased loom large in the background here. You know, James said that we have to consider the political context in which these decisions are being made. And I think that's one of them as well. You know, that, you know, Canadians have already been on the hook for a pipeline. And I think there's, you know, legitimate concern as to whether or not that would happen again.
1: Catherine, what do you make of Mark Carney's political calculations on this deal, the pipeline itself? Mm-hmm.
2: I'd add a couple other elements. The first is I would take issue with James's remark about just turning off the taps, because nobody's talking about just turning off the taps. I think the opposition to the pipeline is that this is an investment in expansion of production. That language is quite explicit in the Alberta federal agreement. And building new infrastructure intended to operate for decades. I think there is opposition, especially in British Columbia, including but not only from First Nations. I don't think the public is majority opposed anymore, but there are certainly strong elements of opposition in British Columbia, including from the British Columbia government to a northern pipeline route. And I think this has also been, if we step back, a clash between the aspirations of Canada's oil and gas industry and our domestic climate policies that has been looming for a long time. And this is the moment of truth where the oil and gas industry will, under new regulations, have captured all the cheap emissions reductions, plugging the leaks to stop methane releases. And the next step, especially for the oil sands, is very costly carbon capture and sequestration. So this was a moment where their aspirations from a pipeline run up against Canada's climate policies. And that was going to happen all along.
1: For listeners who are just joining us, I'm speaking with Catherine Harrison, a professor of political science at UBC, James Meadowcroft, professor in the School of Public Policy at Carleton University, and Jessica Green, a professor of political science at the University of Toronto. We're taking all your questions on Prime Minister Mark Carney's record on climate action. I shouldn't say we are. I'm not. They're answering your questions. You can call us right now at 1-888-416-8333. That number again is 1-888-416-8333. You can also text us. That number is 226-758-8924. You can submit questions online at cbc.ca/myquestion. Now, before the show, we reached Bill Fletcher in Ottawa, Ontario. This was his question.
3: How do people who had been supporting the Liberals and Justin Trudeau's environmental policy possibly stay on tune or on party or even continue to vote for a Liberal Party that's literally turned around and is advocating for a new pipeline? And aren't they inviting people to vote otherwise in the next election?
1: Jessica, what do you think of that question states there?
0: That's a great question. And obviously, you know, I can't tell anyone how to vote. I think another way to think about this question is how do we think about climate politics, right? Is this really, you know, to what extent? Because really, as Catherine said, you know, this is a turning point, I think, for the oil and gas industry. And what we really need to think about is the extent to which these plans, the pipeline and other Carney policies represent a long-term economic strategy for Canada, right? And to the extent that Carney can make the case that these are good investments in the medium to long term, then maybe he could win over some recalcitrant Liberals. I don't think that they are good investments in the medium to long term, and therefore I think he risks losing Liberals not only on the climate piece but also on the economic piece. Wow. So, yeah.
1: James, what do you think? I mean, you were speaking earlier about the hang-ups some people may have with what looks like policy change from Trudeau.

0: To Carney here within the Liberals. What do you think about Bill's question? Is this a case of opening the party up to losing votes?
1: So I think it's an excellent question. And I think a lot of the debate that's going on now about what does the change represent and how significant is it and so on will influence how people actually decide. But I'd like to make a couple of points. I mean, the first one is it's presented in the media over the last few days that Trudeau was a climate change champion. And then Carney has come in and reversed all his policies, undone the climate thing and approved a pipeline. Well, I think a couple of things to, you know, keep straight. Firstly, Trudeau approved a pipeline and financed a big pipeline to the West Coast. So it's not such a dramatic change for the Liberal Party or indeed for the government orientation on that count. Second of all, I want to say I'm not advocating the building of pipelines. And even the agreement that has been made with Alberta, the government, the federal government has still said that a private proponent must come forward to propose and finance this pipeline. And that has not been forthcoming yet. So I think there's a lot, you know, it takes what, 6 to 8 years to build a pipeline. And I think there's a lot of that's going to be unfolding over the next few years before we see what actually comes to pass.
0: I want to ask you about that specifically, though, just before you move on, James. Yeah. You mentioned there how long it will take to actually build the pipeline. So the use of the pipeline comes after that. You can see how that concerns people when it comes to getting off of fossil fuels, right?
1: Yes, of course it does. But I kind of want to loop back to something that I said before.
0: Yes.
1: People are going to go on financing and building pipelines as long as there is a heavy demand for oil. And so far, we have not advanced very far in this country in the electrification of transport, indeed in building out our electricity system. I mean, one of the things that the federal government recently introduced was a new electricity strategy that for the first time envisaged doubling the grid over the next 25 years. And this is the grid that will need to supply the electricity that is going to be displacing oil and gas, gas in heating, oil for transportation fuels. And the investment that they're talking about in this context is really a very pro-climate policy. And it's also a pro-economic development policy that will help us diversify trade, attract more green industry to Canada, and so on. I can go in more detail if you'd like about some of the things.
0: We've got some time to get into more detail. I'll go ahead. Sorry.
2: I would like to jump in there. I mean, I think James makes a couple of good points. You know, one, it is true. I think it does bear repeating that Trudeau was not exactly a climate hero, right? There is literally, Canada has literally never made a pledge at the international level in Kyoto or now or in the Paris Agreement that it has met. So, you know, I think it bears repeating that Carney has certainly signaled a rollback, but it's not like we were in pole position in the first place.
3: May I also? Oh, I'm sorry, Jess.
2: Oh, I just want to say one other thing about the. I agree that that James mentioned the new electricity policy, which, you know, I agree is potentially a really good step in the right direction. Right, we need more win-win policies like this, but there. There is the language in the policy, as I've read it, leaves some room for electrification through natural gas, which is not a step in the right direction. So I think, you know, we have to take that with a grain of salt. Sorry, Kathy.
0: You had something to add in there, Catherine?
3: I do it. It's going back to the statement that James made, and it is in the November memorandum of understanding between the federal government and Alberta that this would be a privately owned and built pipeline. I'm struck reading the new implementation agreement that there is no mention of that. That language doesn't appear in the final agreement. And when asked about it at a press conference the same day, Prime Minister Carney said something to the effect that we expect that will still be the case, but we're looking to Premier Smith on that issue. So that's something I'm going to be watching for very closely going forward. Who is going to pay for that pipeline?
0: And there's a lot that we're talking about here. It's not just policy, right? It's also the messaging around the policy, the understanding of this policy by the public, hence this reaction. Speaking

0: Of the public, we do want to hear from you. What are your thoughts around all of this? We're taking your questions around Prime Minister Mark Carney's record on climate action. You can call us right now at 1-888-416-8333. That number again is 1-888-416-8333 with your question on Prime Minister Mark Carney's record on climate action. You can also text us. That number is 226-758-8924. Now, we got a question from Sue Lawrence from Agassiz, BC, who asked this question via our My Question form. In 2015, she writes, in a 2015 speech in England, Mark Carney said, "Climate change is the tragedy of the horizon." He also said, "While there is still time to act, the window of opportunity is finite and shrinking." If he believes this, why is he kicking back our climate goals by a decade? James, what do you say to Sue Lawrence there?
1: So, of course, I don't know the Prime Minister personally, but I take at face value his statements both then and now that he thinks climate change is a serious problem and that we should address it. I do think that there's a kind of misconception that we were on track to make our interim climate goals for 2030 and 2035. But now, if there's another pipeline, or it's since Carney's policies have changed things, that is, out of reach. And I take issue with that because the analysis that I've taken part in and modeling by other groups like the Troche Energy Institute 3 or 4 years ago, maybe even before that, showed clearly that the package of climate policies that were in vogue under Trudeau was simply not going to get there. It was based on some creative modeling exercises that assumed carbon pricing was going to drive the change. It has had some impact, but most of the political analysis shows internationally that carbon pricing alone is not adequate to make the move towards the kind of new energy system that we need. And more than that, it pisses off a lot of people. And as we've seen, it proved politically unviable in Canada and has been undone. But the type of policies we do need are policies that encourage the mass uptake of technologies that are mature, that electrify our end uses. I come back to electric vehicles and heat pumps for heating and things like that. That will depress the demand of oil and gradually, ultimately, reduce our emissions, and building out the electricity system, as I just mentioned, and policies that push the technologies in areas where they're not yet mature to develop drive the costs down. So then, rather than thinking about, oh, we'll push costs up for Canadians by increasing carbon pricing, we're thinking we'll push the costs down for wind energy, solar, electric vehicles, battery technology, and so on, which have had dramatic falls in price in the past 10 years and are set to keep going if they receive adequate policy supports.
0: You know, I just got to put this to Jessica just before we go to our caller here, because I wonder what your thoughts are on that approach, Jessica. I mean, I think all three of you all on our panel have agreed that we weren't on track to meet our goals. But I wonder what you think of that approach, Jessica, of we're not going to meet the goals, so let's move the finish line a little further down the road.
2: Well, yeah, I mean, so I think that, first of all, you know, I've written extensively on why carbon pricing, consumer-facing carbon pricing, is a big problem. And, you know, I agree that we need to replace it with policies that make real investments in green technology. The problem is kind of the order. We have a sequencing problem here, right? You can't just enhance the demand for green technologies without putting some significant pressure on the supply, because the supply is attached to a lot of political and material power in this country that is pushing for the continued demand of its fossil fuel products. So I don't think that we can just, you know, if we have the right policies, we know how to do electrification, right? We just aren't we don't have the political commitment to do it. And I think

0: It shows the difference between Carney as the technocrat and Carney as the politician, right? Carbon pricing, which he champions in his book Values, and decarbonization of the banking industry, which he was a champion of before he became prime minister, are kind of bloodless sort of policies that don't really engage significantly with this question of supply. And now that he's the prime minister, he has to really seriously wrestle with these very powerful interests who are pushing for the status quo, which is why we're seeing, you know, this kicking the can down the road.
1: Okay, I've hogged enough of your time to myself. Let's go to a caller. We've got Constance Menzies calling from Winnipeg on the line, from Winnipeg, Manitoba. Hello, Constance.
2: Hi, Asmela.
1: Hi, what's your question today?
2: Okay. Well, first of all, who is the gentleman on the panel? I didn't catch his name.
1: James Meadowcroft.
2: James, okay. My question would be, or my concern would be directed for him, please. I know that the stalwart issue for climate change is carbon emissions, but one of the byproducts of implementing certain policies and programs, and I am trying to get through the book Values, and so I supported our current prime minister with my vote, but I am very concerned about the minimizing or the weakening of environmental acts, like the species at risk, the fisheries, the Canada Navigable Waters Act, a Canadian Environmental Protection Act. Like these are things that have been entrenched in our political systems and our governmental systems for decades, and they're tried and true. And so there's a reason why these exist, and it takes time to modify them or to change them even, but to weaken or eliminate them is very concerning. So I can see about the EVs and setting up things so that we can start to switch over. Our garage is set up for EV, and when our cars are ready to go to the car heaven, our next vehicles will be EVs as well. But we also need the infrastructure in place, and so that will probably work out around the same time. So we understand that portion of it, but in the meanwhile, I'm concerned, many of us are concerned about the weakening and elimination of these other acts, and I wondered if James had an answer to some of that.
1: James, what do you have to say?
3: So I can understand completely why you are concerned. And you're quite right that most of these, I mean, all these acts exist for a reason, because there were abuses and problems that we attempted to rectify. So we introduced environmental assessments so we wouldn't just, you know, destroy the land and the ecosystems and so on in the building of projects and so on. And I, for many years, I've actually taught environmental politics at the university, politics and policy. So it deals exactly with these things. I think the problem that the government has been wrestling with is we also have a problem that in Canada, we are now, it's very hard for us to build things of all types, major projects. And so they've been looking at how do we streamline this in order to actually get things done? Because if you think about, we need critical minerals for electric vehicles. That's great. Canada has the resources. But at the moment, it takes between 10 and 15 years to develop a mine. That's too late to get our place in these emerging supply chains. So we have to figure out how to do it quicker. Of course, I agree there are people on maybe on the industrial side who just say, get rid of all this stuff so we can pillage as much as we like. Mm. And maintaining an appropriate balance is actually difficult. And I think we're going to actually have to see how some of these things work out in order to see what the appropriate way to speed it up without throwing the baby out with the bathwater is. Mm. If I may, I just like to, looping back on the climate change thing, particularly just make one point about goals. When we say we're pushing back our goals, it's particularly the short-term goals. That's to say 2020, 30, and 2025, that some of the policy changes are going to impact. And the problem is that most of those goals were unattainable. They were unattainable when they were fixed, and they were fixed purely for a political calculus that we want to show we're strong on the environment. But the truth is, it's not the fixing of an ambitious target that matters. It's actually changing things on the ground. And

0: Just to give one example, in Canada's emission reduction plan passed under the Trudeau government, we had a 40% reduction of emissions from buildings proposed. This is absolutely kind of impossible. Just think, how many buildings do you know that are having heat pumps? Having gas furnaces ripped out and heat pumps put in. How many new buildings have gas furnaces in them? You don't need complicated modeling. On the back of an envelope, you could see that the 2030 and 2030 targets were absolutely unattainable when they were fixed.
1: And this is, I think, part of the concern here, because when these goals are stated for citizens of this country, people hear these goals and they attach them to their life's needs, right? Like, for example, Gideon Foreman from Toronto reached us via our My Question form and asked us this. There's respiratory illness in my family, and I was looking forward to breathing easier because of the EV sales mandate. It's gone. What is the Prime Minister doing to make up for this? You know, James, like, this is how people are attaching it to their lives, right? And what do you say to Gideon when he's attached this to his own health?
0: So I completely sympathize with Gideon, and I am obviously an EV enthusiast. There is a problem, though, that is wider than Canada. So in the first place, when President Trump came in, he abolished all the support for renewable electricity and EVs and batteries and stuff in the United States. And most of Canada's car production, almost between 80 and 90%, is exported to the United States. The car plants operating here export to the U.S., and so there was a drop in demand for electric vehicles. And so the car companies have pulled back on the manufacture of electric vehicles. So by the time the mandate was repealed, it would in fact have been virtually impossible for the companies to meet it. Now, why are we so behind on EVs? These incumbent companies like GM and Ford and others were not enthusiastic to march down this road because they were making so much money selling the cars, that the internal combustion cars, large size and things like that. And it was Tesla and China which have disrupted the market. But a problem then faces, Chinese EVs are very appealing. They're inexpensive. But if we open the door completely to them, we'll destroy our own domestic car industry, which is so the government again faces a quandary. And I have to say, I actually think they did rather smartly on this. They've allowed about 49,000 Chinese EVs to come in this year under a reduced tariff, whereas before they were completely kept out by 100% tariff.
1: And those are the same EVs that are exempt from any rebate that is going to be put up for Canadians moving forward at this point in time as well. I want to get a sense of, because I got a really good sense, and I think we have a really good sense of where you sit with this right now. Jessica, I wonder what your thoughts around this are and what your answer to Gideon would be, who was hoping for this EV mandate.
2: I mean, I think this is such an interesting point. And Ismaila, you raise it really nicely, right? It's about how do we think about climate policy, right? So for some people, it's not about climate policy or emissions. It's about, right, it's about their health, you know, what climate wonks call co-benefits, but, you know, the other things that good, you know, renewable energy and clean electricity does, like reduce air pollution and maybe reduce the costs of our already very overtaxed healthcare system, right? For other people, it could be, maybe reducing climate variability in ways that protect, you know, doesn't subject their homes to extreme weather events. So a lot of this is, we can think about these things in very different ways. One narrow way of thinking about it would be, well, geez, we don't want to destroy our own auto industry by letting in Chinese EVs, even though that they're cheaper and they're, you know, ready to be exported. But, you know, the reality is that if we really are going to decarbonize our economy, we're going to have to transform it. And that is a very, I think James is correct to say that, you know, there's a lot of problem solving that we have to do to sort of figure out how we're going to do it. But it's, some things are going to be profoundly transformed. And that's why I refer to this as a question of existential politics, that there are some industries that just aren't going to be around anymore. And the government has to figure out, with the help of a lot of people, of what do we

0: If you're just joining us, we are taking all questions on Prime Minister Mark Carney's record on climate action. You can call 1-888-416-8333 to get your question answered. Not by me, by James Meadowcroft, professor in the School of Public Policy at Carleton University, or by Catherine Harrison, professor of political science at the University of British Columbia, or by Jessica Green, professor of political science at the University of Toronto. Let's go to Prakash Malik, who is calling from Edmonton right now. Hello, Prakash.
1: Good afternoon.
0: What's your question today?
1: My question is, do we have commitment from the oil and gas industry for the carbon capture and storage facility? I've heard a lot of it that with expansion, this will take care of it. And full disclosure, I had worked in the oil sand industry in Fort McMurray in 25 years. The industry, when it started, at Suncor site, used to be the bucket wheel excavators. They were replaced by trucks. Trucks have been replaced by autonomous trucks. The boilers in the utilities branch used to burn coke. Now they have switched to natural gas. Mm. This carbon capture and storage is being promoted that it will help when we want to increase the production. But do we have commitment and do we have financial support, or is it just talk?
0: Thank you for your question, Prakash. Catherine, what do you say to that?
2: I would say no, we do not have that commitment. The implementation agreement between the federal government and Alberta says that a new pipeline, this 1 million barrel per day pipeline that the federal government will support, Alberta will bring forward, is contingent on moving ahead with the Pathways project. And that there are some details in there, including that that project would take effect by 2035 and achieve a 16 million ton per year reduction by 2045. Now, just producing that million barrels per year of additional oil, by my calculations, would release more than 16 million tons per year. Taxpayers in the agreement, that's contingent on federal and Alberta taxpayers covering more than half of the costs of those CCS investments. And even then, on the day that the agreement was released, the industry, the Oil Sands Alliance, announced that it wasn't good enough and they didn't support it. So my concern is whether this Pathways project will really happen. If we see shovels in the ground in September 2027 for a still, you know, as yet theoretical pipeline, with the carbon capture project to follow like a decade later, what happens if the pipeline gets built and the carbon capture never does? What are we going to do? Shut down all that production and the pipeline? So I think there are a lot of problems here in terms of the reality of that project and who's going to pay for it.
0: Thank you very much for that question. Jessica, I wonder what your thoughts are around that.
3: I think I have to agree with Kathy on this. I mean, it sets a lot of the times, you know, this goes back to the question of the private financing for the pipeline, right? Governments approve things and then with the expectation that there will be investment. And then when there's not investment, governments have to, you know, foot the bill. And so I think this is potentially a scenario in which that would be the case. I should also add that, you know, CCS is not a scalable technology at this point. And there are many...

0: world is having a very different conversation about the future of oil and gas than what we are hearing in Canada and the U.S. Given the rapid electrification and investment in renewable energy happening in the rest of the world, will there really be a market for Canadian oil and gas by the time these projects are built? Catherine?
1: That is a very big question. One of the things we're seeing is really rapid decline in the cost of renewable electricity generation, battery storage, and also electric vehicles, as James was discussing. And that has the potential to transform demand for oil and gas. But I do think we're having a very different conversation in Canada, and we've got these two big myths in Canadian climate politics, and they survive because none of the big parties is willing to challenge them. One is that we can have a prosperous oil and gas industry and, you know, continued oil and gas exports as the world fixes climate change. And that is not true. And Canada is very unlikely to be the winner as oil and gas consumption dramatically declines globally, whenever that happens, because our oil is low quality and costly to produce. And the other myth is that we can do our part by reducing our territorial emissions, even as we sustain and expand our oil and gas production. And that is not proven true. It's 30% of Canada's emissions. And this most recent agreement really achieves very little to drive that down.
0: Jessica, what are your thoughts on this?
2: Yes. I think those myths are absolutely absolutely correct. The war in Iran has created a lot of uncertainty and a lot of volatility. And I think it is ironic that Carney has said that climate change is a tragedy of the horizon, because he is now focused on short-term gains with very little guarantee about what the medium to long-term gains will be. And so I think, you know, Kathy just elaborated that quite nicely. I think that the world is changing in a way, you know, we are seeing this blip here of because of the war in Iran, but that the long-term trend is away from fossil fuels. And so, you know, ultimately Canada has to make a decision whether it's going to double down on technologies of the past or invest in technologies of the future. And the longer we kick the can down the road, the more disruptive it will be to make that transition to the new technologies. And I think, you know, that is the problem for the politician, right, is that he or she doesn't have to deal with that disruption, when it happens, because they will no longer be in power.
0: I think this has brought us to the right point to discuss a phrase that we've heard from our Prime Minister. Mark Carney refers to something that he calls climate competitiveness. What does that mean to you, James?
3: So I guess what I would say is that for the first 20 years or more of the concern, international concern with climate change, it was very much focused on internationally just as a mitigation problem, i.e. how do countries reduce the tons of carbon that they're producing, and how do we divide the costs for that reduction kind of internationally. I think there has been a change in the past decade where increasingly countries have come to see climate as a kind of competitiveness issue. Who will win by leading in the new technologies and building out those technologies and supplying the goods that the world needs for the new energy economy, one that isn't so dependent on fossil fuels? And I think if you think about Biden's Inflation Reduction Act and a whole series of initiatives taken under his leadership, I think things in Europe under the Green Deal, countries and the EU are kind of striving to produce these new energy technologies that we'll need in the future. And yes, it is competitive. And right now, most of those supply chains are dominant.

0: dominated by China, whether we're talking about critical minerals, electric vehicle manufacturers, solar panel manufacturer, and so on. So I think climate competitiveness is not just a kind of silly slogan. I think there is a question, can identify what are the sectors where we'll be able to excel in the new energy economy? And we have massive resources in minerals, in our forests, and also in pools of knowledge in technology around the country that we can compete. But it requires government support and action now in order to move forward. And in that regard, I just want to loop back on one other question earlier, because I kind of got a bit cut off when we were discussing the mandate and its abolition. It is not that the Carney government has just said, the mandate is gone. Vehicle manufacturers are not obliged to sell a certain proportion of EVs, and that's it. What they've announced is they're going to bring in an emission standard that relates to vehicles that will encourage vehicle fleet to owners, manufacturers, to importers to introduce EVs and both EV electric, fully electric, battery electric, and hybrids into the Canadian market. Now, the details of that have not been announced, the stringency of the regulation, but that and the measure on opening the market partially to Chinese EVs are clearly an indication that the government wants to continue on that.
1: And those
0: but
1: are.
0: They want to do it. Sorry, just lastly, they want to do it in a way that nurtures Canadian industrial development in that area through the building of battery plants, but even more important, processing for critical minerals and minerals in the battery supply chain, where Canada has competitive technology, but at the moment we just can't compete with the level of production from China.
1: And I'm glad you got us back to competition here, because what we were actually talking about at this point in time was this phrase about having climate competitiveness. And I was just going to ask Catherine what you think happens when you base an approach to climate on the bottom line, on the money that can be made.
2: I don't think climate competitiveness is only about leaving it to the business community to make their own decisions. And I think this is where I give the Carney government some credit for some initiatives that they're taking. It's about governments putting in place policies that shape what the business community's incentives are. Some of that is regulatory, as James would say, some of it is spending. And I do think we are seeing this government trying to speed up approval of critical minerals, which they have, identified as a comparative advantage for Canada. Expanding production of clean electricity and also transmission across provincial borders, because that's a way to save money for consumers, both industrial and households. And that's a tricky one for a federal government, because electricity generation is provincial jurisdiction. And so the federal government is weighing in by providing financial support for that. So I think this is an area where in some ways the current federal government has been inconsistent. It's looking to the long term, to a clean energy economy, to critical minerals, but at the same time, it is providing support for long term investments in expanding oil and gas exports.
1: Okay. Again, we are taking all your questions on Prime Minister Mark Carney's track record when it comes to climate action. I am speaking with Jessica Green, a professor of political science at the University of Toronto, James Meadowcroft, a professor in the School of Public Policy at Carleton University, and Catherine Harrison, a professor of political science at University of British Columbia. Now, this week, the federal government announced an agreement, a big agreement with Germany to export liquefied natural gas overseas. Catherine, how significant is that deal?
2: You know, I was actually struck that it was presented as more significant than it seems to be. The Cilicimas project is a plan. It's been approved by the federal government and the provincial government. But the investors, a consortium of private investors and the Nisga Nation, which is a co-owner, have not yet made a

0: final decision. The plan is to produce 12 million tons a year per LNG. And there's a lot of long-term uncertainty about that because of that rapid change in the cost of producing renewable electricity globally. And I assume that's why they haven't made that final investment decision. This particular announcement was that this German company will buy 1 million tons per year. So 1 million of the 12 million tons of production for, quote, up to 20 years. And I'm curious, what exactly did they commit to? Could that be zero to 20 years? Is the minimum commitment to 2 years? So it's not clear to me how big a deal this is. What is clear is that both the BC government and the federal government want to champion this project. It's a high priority for both of them. And I think they are using this moment to try, as a jumping off point, to try get additional long-term purchase commitments in addition to ones that have already been made by Total Energy in France and Shell, which have committed each to 2 million tons per year of purchase for 20 years.
1: Okay, let's go to a caller now. Susan Abbs has called from Vancouver. Hello, Susan.
2: Hi.
1: Hi, what's your question today?
2: I just want to say I'm not an environmentalist. I'm an environmental professional. My whole career was doing environmental planning and climate change. So the government has announced from the beginning, they keep talking about conventional and clean technology, conventional and green, but the focus so far seems to be fossil fuels. And as many callers have pointed out, that's a sunset industry. We don't know when, but I don't understand why we're not positioning ourselves in the clean and renewable technologies, whether that be EV level at the personal level or solar and wind, you know, for the grid. We don't hear a lot about that, and I think they're going to lose a lot of strategic voters like myself over the long term if they don't start showing at least some interest in these. And there are also a lot of jobs in the environment sector, more jobs than oil and gas. I looked it up the other day.
1: It sounds like you're questioning Canada's climate competitiveness here, Susan.
2: Yeah, it refers to many of the other questions, yeah. Like, why aren't we positioning ourselves out front rather than attaching to really a sunset industry?
1: Which of you'd like to take that question?
0: I'd be happy to jump in on this one.
1: Please, please.
0: I want to react to this new term of conventional energy. And for me, it really underscores the ways we use language to say, don't look here, look over here instead. So when I was starting out my career as a chemical engineer working in the oil industry, we called the oil, what is now the oil sands, the tar sands. And then there was a shift from tar sands to oil sands, and then a shift to refer to the oil and gas industry as a, quote, energy industry. And now we have conventional energy is a term to refer to oil and gas. So I do think these are important questions to be asking. I think the government is investing in trying to expand solar and wind, but I think one of the challenges there is that provincial governments are not committed to expanding their generation capacity for renewable energy at the pace we need to meet our targets, a point that James was making earlier. The federal government can't mandate that they make the energy, but they can contribute money, and they're doing that. The EV one is a challenging one, and the federal government has brought back the rebates. It is maintaining a standard, or will create a replacement standard of some sort. And I think what will really drive Canada's economy and economic transition will be how quickly does the rest of the world embrace renewable electricity, homegrown, to replace imports of oil and gas, and electric vehicles rather than internal combustion, because that is the biggest threat to Canada's oil and gas industry.
3: So I completely agree with Kathy on that one.
0: We're in agreement, James.
3: Yeah. I think the government is trying to do it. But as you say, some things are hard. Electricity systems are under provincial control. Some provinces are stepping up. Quebec now has a very ambitious investment plan to increase electricity, both hydro and wind, over the coming decade. And some other provinces are beginning to think really more seriously about doubling their electricity grid. So I wouldn't give up hope.

0: too much. And I think that Kathy's point about the world moving is really, really important. That renewable technologies are now really developing rapidly, including in developing countries. And the more that moves forward, the more that helps what we're doing here, too.
1: Mm. Where's our slice of the pie, though, when it comes to renewable technologies, James? Where are the biggest growth opportunities for Canada?
0: So I think there's several. I mean, in terms of deployment, we have excellent wind resources in the prairies and the coasts and things like that. Right now, it's not possible for us to compete with a country like China in making solar panels, but there is research going on into the next generations of solar technologies. We have contributed significantly to the development of battery technologies. Some of the key inventions or developments were made in Canada, and we have potential there. We have critical minerals that we talked about that are vital for batteries, but also renewables. There's deep geothermal technologies that are being developed. So I think Canada has plenty of room for development. We're a smaller country, though. We can't invest in everything like the US or China can. So we really need to make strategic choices. And it requires an activist government, both federal and provincial, to nurture these new industries.
1: I want to put my last question to Catherine here. You know, Guilbeault has been the most outspoken about his feelings towards Mark Carney's climate strategy. However, he said in an interview after his resignation that he is, quote, not the only one who's uncomfortable with what's happening. How concerned should Mark Carney be about creating divisions within his party over climate?
2: I think the divisions are already there within his caucus. Yesterday, Mr. Guilbeault gave an interview where he seemed to be encouraging other liberal backbenchers to push back, which surprised me. We've heard that there were 15 that wrote a letter recently, a letter of concern about the federal Alberta agreement. There are certainly ones who have been more public. Will Greaves from Victoria, Patrick Weiler from West Vancouver. I assume there are others there, but historically backbenchers have not been willing to push back. Sometimes it's concerns that they'll lose their seats. The Carney Liberals are very popular right now, Canada-wide. Sometimes it's they'll lose their shot at being in cabinet, which is kind of the holy grail of influence. But sometimes, as with Mr. Guilbeault, if the reason that really drove them to politics was a particular commitment that they just can't continue to support the government, maybe we'll start to see some of that.
3: Mm. Okay. Can I add one real quick thing here?
1: Yes, you can.
3: Which is, you know, yesterday there was an announcement that Canada is officially in a recession. We are spending somewhere between $3 and $30 billion on fossil fuel subsidies. And so I think this downturn in the economy may also potentially embolden liberals to ask, is this really the best way to spend our money given the difficult economic situation we are currently facing?
1: And I actually wonder, I got one more question actually before I let you all go here, because you got me wondering now, we still in this country are maintaining this goal of reaching net zero emissions by 2050. That's going to mean big transition away from fossil fuels. Are there examples of other countries that are doing a really good job with this so far? Jessica?
3: That is a great question. I mean, I think that has to be looked at sectorally. And so the question for me is, you know, building off of some of James's comments, are there countries where you have really thorough electrification or of either transport or clean power? And, you know, so one example that gets trumpeted a lot, of course, is Norway's commitment to electric vehicles. Of course, they have a huge amount of oil money that can help to finance that transition. But I think that there's, you know, China is obviously a leader in the production of renewable energy, but it also uses a lot of fossil fuel energy at the same time. So I think that it's hard to point to one specific kind of success story, which is, you know, just more evidence that the energy transition is a really difficult set of challenges that varies a lot across nations.
1: So it's difficult for everyone. We're all trying to figure it out. This has been a wonderful conversation. I want to thank all three of you for joining me today on Just Asking. Thank you, Catherine, James, and Jessica. Really appreciate it.
3: Thank you.
0: Thank you.
1: That, of course, is Catherine Harrison, professor of political science at the University of British Columbia, and James Meadowcroft, a professor in the School of Public Policy at Carleton University, and Jessica Green, a professor of political science at the University of Toronto. I'm Ismaila Alpha, in for Saroja Coelho. Just Asking is live across the country on CBC Radio 1 on Saturday afternoons, 4 p.m. Eastern, 1 p.m. Pacific. 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
4: There are new numbers on the outbreak from the WHO. 125 confirmed cases of Ebola in the DRC, including 17 confirmed deaths. Beyond that, the WHO says there are more than 900 suspected cases and more than 200 suspected deaths.
5: We know a lot about the transmissibility of Andes virus. And the thing about this cruise ship outbreak is that we know every single person who has been exposed. And so if we do good public health measures, follow, quarantine, isolate, track, we should be able to keep track of these things.
6: A trilateral statement from Canada, the U.S., and Mexico saying that these three countries have announced aligned public health travel measures for individuals coming from African regions at greatest risk from the Ebola virus.
7: Because as you know, people are traveling a lot during FIFA, and even if Canada still remains low risk, but we are taking all the precautionary measures.
1: Now, in just 2 weeks, Canada will be welcoming up to 1 million visitors for the FIFA World Cup. And with this, Canada's Public Health Agency announced it would temporarily restrict entry by travelers from three African countries, citing risks of Ebola. So, lately, you're hearing about Ebola. There's a cluster of cases of hantavirus. And when you're getting lots of people traveling into the country, there are questions about the possible spread of measles, too. Look, I get it. You hear viruses, outbreaks, travel restrictions, and it just brings up stuff you'd rather forget for some pretty obvious reasons. But today, we're going to get into the generalized anxiety about all of this and help you figure out what these viruses are, what the actual risk is to you, and how prepared we are to meet the moment should we have a public health emergency. We have two guests joining us. Jason Kinderchuk is an associate professor in medical microbiology and infectious diseases at the University of Manitoba, where he's also the Canada Research Chair on Emerging Viruses. And Dr. Andrew Pinto is a family physician, public health specialist, and the founder and director of the Upstream Lab at St. Michael's Hospital. He also leads a national research study called Prepared to help Canada prepare for a future pandemic. You can call us right now with all of your questions about Ebola, hantavirus, and Canada's readiness when it comes to public health emergencies. The number to dial, 1-888-416-8333. That number again is 1-888-416-8333. You can also text us if you'd like, 226-758-8924. Dr. Pinto, Jason, welcome to the show.
8: Thanks for having me.
9: Thank you.
1: Great to have you here. Now, Jason, I wanted to start with you. There will be people who just heard that introduction to this segment and put their fingers in their ears and scream, la, la, la, la, la. There's a general fatigue around public health advisories. Do you feel that?
9: the last, you know, 6 years post-COVID has felt like a lifetime. And really the reason being is that it's just been a constant onslaught. Like I hate to say it, but it's kind of like welcome to, you know, the career path I chose, but I could have chosen probably anything else. You know, it's been from COVID through Mpox to public health emergencies with that. Obviously Ebola now, H5N1. I was in Ebola or in West Africa during the 2014 epidemic for Ebola. It's kind of the world that I live in, and frankly, I'm almost used to getting WhatsApp messages in the middle of the night saying we have a new outbreak or a new suspected outbreak in this location in DRC or this location in Sierra Leone. Certainly I'm exhausted, but you know, there's also the piece of me too that says, if you know what, somebody has to do this. And, you know, I enjoy the aspect of being able to contribute back.

0: back. So for me, I keep taking it on. I'm a sucker for punishment that way.
1: Dr. Pinto, do you feel that fatigue? I'm sure you must hear about it from patients.
2: Absolutely. Yeah. From patients that I see, the kind of worry too about the world that we live in now, where there are these new threats that seem to emerge kind of with increased frequency, and also colleagues who are really tired as well. So I think, yes, there's that. There's also the trauma of the COVID pandemic that I think we haven't fully addressed, what it was like for families, for people working, for frontline folks. So there's that sense that we haven't dealt with that, and yet we're kind of put back into another scenario. But we have to realize this is the world we live in. Mm-hmm. We're in a world where these types of threats are going to be more and more common. And the best that we can do is be prepared, but also try to mitigate them, try to reduce the kind of root causes of these threats.
1: Right. And a great person said to me once, the best way to battle fear is with knowledge. So let's just get on the same page here and get an understanding of what, well, first of all, what Ebola is. Jason, can you explain what Ebola is and what are the main symptoms?
0: Yeah, listen, this is a virus that belongs to a larger family of viruses called the Filovirida. Marburg virus is, kind of like Ebola is almost kind of, tougher, angrier brother in many ways. Ebola viruses, there's actually six different Ebola virus species. Four of them cause disease in humans. The one we most commonly think of, we commonly hear as being called Ebola virus. That's Ebola virus Zaire. That's the one that in the DRC, most of their Ebola disease outbreaks have been caused by that. It's also what caused the West African epidemic. It's a very simple virus in many ways, very small. It's certainly much more simple than smallpox or mpox. But the problem is that once you get infected, you have that initial period. Virus is making more copies of itself. You're not displaying any symptoms. If you take a blood test or a diagnostic, it's going to come up negative. Then a person gets sick. And you have this kind of period where the virus is increasing in the amount of numbers, copies of itself that it's making. Then it actually is, this kind of dysregulated immune response. Your body is trying to battle back against the virus, and it starts basically pushing a lot of different factors out that cause multi-organ dysfunction, disorder. It's a brutal, brutal disease to see. It certainly up close and in person. It's also a disease, I think, of in many cases of compassion. When you look at the sheer number of infections that are linked back to people that are providing close care, either for family members or healthcare workers that are providing care, it's opportunistic in that way. And it's a very, very brutal disease to see. Even people that recover from disease, there's long-term health and mental health complications. We've studied that. Others have studied it. We continue to see it even, 5-10 years after outbreak. So, it's unfortunate. The disease doesn't really let go of the person even after they've recovered and if they've recovered.
1: And I just want to ask about something specific here as well when it comes to Ebola, because the infection risk isn't lost after this infection, or I should say that the spread risk is not lost after this, after somebody passes with Ebola, is it?
0: No, and that was one of the biggest issues that we had in certainly the West African epidemic in that kind of early phase to mid phase of 2014. You have to appreciate that obviously many different cultures across the world have different types of traditional burial practices and ways that they deal with people that have passed, including ourselves here, many other communities in Canada. In West Africa and certainly many areas of DRC, what we see are these very close contacts. People will wash the body, they'll groom the body, they'll wrap the body. There's a lot of touching at the funerals. The unfortunate piece is that when that person succumbs to disease and dies, the virus doesn't die immediately. It can live up in tissues to a week, give or take, depending on the conditions. So we see a lot of events where, funerals, you'll have one person's infected and suddenly, a community sees broad community transmission. And that really is one of the pieces where we try to get in on the ground when these outbreaks occur as quickly as possible to talk about that very specific piece to reduce risk. And it is not easy to do for many, many reasons.
1: Okay, so that is Ebola. I want to get to

0: hantavirus in just a moment, but I do want listeners to know what we're doing here. I'm speaking with Jason Kindrichuk, an associate professor in medical microbiology and infectious diseases at University of Manitoba, and I also have Dr. Andrew Pinto here with me as well. He is a family physician, a public health specialist. He also leads a national research study called Prepared to help Canada prepare for a future pandemic. We're taking all of your questions about Ebola, hantavirus, and Canada's readiness for a public health emergency. So we want to hear from you. Call right now. Dial us up at 1-888-416-8333. That number again is 1-888-416-8333. You can also text a question to us. That number is 226-758-8924. You can also submit a question online at cbc.ca/myquestion. Okay, now on to hantavirus. Jason, if you could kind of break down what hantavirus is and the symptoms we would get from that.
1: Yeah, you know, hantavirus is, very, very similar in many ways to Ebola viruses in terms of the type of viruses they are. They have a very small genome, not really that complex, but they also have a number of different species that fall within the general classification of hantaviruses. In Canada, we tend to hear about Synombre virus. This is the virus that responsible for the Four Corners outbreak in the mid to late 90s. We see a half dozen or so cases a year get a very specific respiratory condition. So you get to hantavirus pulmonary syndrome. People get very sick. They go into respiratory distress. It's again, another brutal disease, mostly transmitted through close contact with rodent feces, rodent biological fluids, because that's the reservoir that hosts these particular viruses. In South America, they have something very similar to Synombre called Andes virus. That's what we saw on the cruise ship. That one has some linkages back to airborne or sustained human-to-human transmission, something we don't see with Synombre. But keep in mind that with these outbreaks, whether it's Andes or Synombre, been very small in nature. So really, we're still, I think, learning a lot about the epidemiology, the transmission, the way that this looks like in a larger number of people in the population. So, we're going to see a lot of, I think, complexities and changes in what our thinking is about hantaviruses as our knowledge continues to grow.
0: Okay. I really appreciate you breaking those down for us, because now that we understand what these viruses are, how they affect us, and how they spread, Dr. Pinto, I mean, we are thinking now about what this summer is going to look like. Canada is restricting travel from three countries affected by Ebola. A lot of people will be moving, but they've restricted travel from the Democratic Republic of Congo, Uganda, and South Sudan. The WHO does not agree with these restrictions. What do you make of that decision?
2: Yeah, so it's, of course, a tough decision made by government around these types of things. But if we look at the science and think about these infections that we've just talked about and how they spread, they are ones that require, particularly Ebola, very, very close contact with things like bodily fluids. They are not easily spread through like things like measles or COVID. So we're not talking about the same kind of threat that we face with the COVID pandemic. So the World Health Organization has said that these types of restrictions on travel are not needed, and they have a number of downsides. They increase stigma, so people who are traveling are from those countries. They increase fear. They also increase the likelihood that people aren't going to be forthcoming about their travel, about where they've been, because they're worried about what if they reveal that. It also limits in a really real way people are providing help. So there have been now already a number of stories of Canadians who are interested in going to assist with dealing with the current outbreak that's happening in DRC, Uganda, and South Sudan, and actually saying, I'm not going to go because I'm worried about these restrictions. So there's a number of kind of concerns. A number of people have brought up that this is not only not following kind of the science, but it also has these potential kind of downsides. It's of course a complex decision, and I recognize that the main reasons that the government has put forward is alignment with the U.S. and Mexico with FIFA. So there's some understanding of that of trying to follow a similar approach, There's also kind of what

0: coming back to what we said at the beginning, kind of the fear. There's people, and I would say a lot of people in Canada are worried. So there's an understanding, but we thankfully are a country that has also a very strong level of trust in science still, and these types of measures, and actually following that would be best. I hope that this leads, this kind of debate over why is Canada making these decisions, one of the things government could do is say, we're going to really increase our support to these countries. We're going to increase our kind of actual on the ground presence. That's going to ultimately, that's going to be what limits this spread.
1: You mentioned the trust in this country when it comes to our healthcare system and public health. And I want to dig a little further into that. In fact, I'd love to hear to any listeners right now who have feelings around this, call us, let us know about your trust for public health messaging. You can call us right now at 1-888-416-8333. The number again is 1-888-416-8333. I'm speaking with Jason Kindrichuk, an associate professor of medical microbiology and infectious diseases at University of Manitoba, and Dr. Andrew Pinto, a family physician, public health specialist. He also leads a national research study called Prepared, which helps Canada prepare for future pandemics. And we're talking there about the trust. You had mentioned just moments before that, though, Dr. Pinto, restrictions like that can cause people to deny or not reveal that they have this illness. This is something that we saw during the pandemic. We knew people were getting on flights and denying in order to get to where they need to go. So what else outside of travel restrictions is Canada doing to plan and prevent the spread or the spread of any virus, not just Ebola, but hantavirus or even measles or that sort of thing?
0: Yeah. So there's, the good thing is we have a very multi-layered approach to preventing the spread of infections in Canada, and that happen kind of all the time in the background. We don't always see it, but also scale up for big events like the World Cup or things like that. They include kind of work on the ground with local public health units, which are responsible for identifying cases, helping follow up with people, do what we call contact tracing, where you're following up with who is that person in touch with and are they showing symptoms. They're, both Toronto Public Health and Vancouver Coastal Health are doing a lot of work right now around FIFA, scaling up kind of their efforts to track infections and limit it. We have provincial entities like here in Ontario, Public Health Ontario, and every province has kind of a provincial layer, which often is assembling the evidence, helping coordinate between different local jurisdictions. And then at the federal level, we have the Public Health Agency of Canada, which is really the lead agency, is also the link to other countries in the World Health Organization. And they're continually reporting on what's being found in Canada and also hearing what's happening in other countries, coordinating kind of efforts. There's lots more to improve, of course, and I think the COVID pandemic led to an improvement in a lot of our systems, but some of those have been scaled back, have been, reduced funding, and there's still things that we are not getting perfectly right that mean we're not as well prepared as I would like us to be ahead of a future event.
1: Well, the big surprise one in my books actually was the wastewater testing. I was really surprised actually that went anywhere because it seemed very effective.
0: Yeah, it was, it was really something that emerged during the pandemic, a realization that, you know what, we can actually very cheaply check the sewer system, check our wastewater, be able to identify what's circulating. It gives us a very rough measure. It's very cost effective, I think, in terms of the value for information that we get. Mm-hmm. We know that in both Toronto and Vancouver, they've scaled this up around the FIFA World Cup. They're monitoring, for example, wastewater around stadiums and so on to provide that. It's a very cheap and effective way of getting intelligence. And I think it was disappointing that a number of those things got scaled down. Mm. A lot of cities, for example, Toronto and Ottawa and others said, we think this is valuable enough, we'll fund it. But I think that's like a pretty cost-effective way of getting information. And it's always put with other things. It's put with what do we see happening in hospitals and long-term care? What do we see happening in terms of even social media is now becoming a really interesting area to track sentiment or

0: people's symptoms. Mm-hmm. This prepared project that we've launched now is actually about engaging emergency departments, primary care pharmacies, and even home testing, so that if people are feeling sick, they can order a test kit. It's sent right to them, and they send it back to us.
1: Okay, let's go to a question that was called in earlier. That before the show, we reached out to just asking listener Eric Keenlyside in Tawasin, BC. This was his question.
2: I'm interested in what the people you have on your panel think about the way that public health issues are discussed in the media. I'm particularly concerned with some of the scaremongering, or what I would call scaremongering, that I see sometimes in news coverage. One of the things that bothers me a lot about some of the coverage that I've seen, especially with the World Cup coming to Canada and the United States, is a xenophobic and, frankly, racist trope that comes up about people from Africa or people from third world countries or just in general others who will be bringing danger to our country. And I don't think that's reasonable, and I think it's pretty awful, actually. So I'd like to hear what your panel thinks about that as well.
1: Dr. Pinchot, what are your thoughts on this? I mean, even the first virus we were talking about, I know that it can be referred to as Ebola virus, but it still holds the name that many people use, Ebola Zaire. Mm-hmm. What do you say to Eric's question?
0: Yeah, it's a good example of why we're trying to move away from naming viruses and pathogens after places, because it definitely increases the stigma. Absolutely, I agree. I think there's a real challenge where I think on the one hand, media coverage of these issues is important. It helps people be informed, aware of what's happening, that there potentially could be a threat. But it needs to be balanced with what's the actual risk. And, you know, to their credit, a lot of our public health leaders have been very clear, you know, the risk of hantavirus or the risk of Ebola is very, very low. And if there was a case, we have very good mechanisms in place to help track, help to help that person and any of the contacts that they have. So there's this balancing that with kind of course, sometimes media wants to get kind of people's attention. And there's something in us that reacts to a threat. And I agree that, you know, a lot of the language, particularly when we're talking about threats that are in other countries, particularly in low and middle income countries, it can take on this aspect that can be racist and xenophobic. And that's why, like, part of this, I think, is really asking what is Canada's role in these? What can we offer as solutions? We have enormous, enormous strengths in terms of science, investigation, ability to support and collaborate with colleagues there. Hopefully that's where we move.
1: Right. And thank you for your question, Eric. You too can get your question in around Ebola, hantavirus, and Canada's preparedness for another pandemic or just a public health emergency in general. You can call right now at 1-888-416-8333. That number again is 1-888-416-8333. You can always text us as well. That number is 226-758-8924. Or you can submit your question online. Go to cbc.ca/myquestion. Now, Jenny Noel has decided to call us from Victoria, BC. Hello, Jenny.
3: Hi.
1: What's your question today?
3: I'm just wondering how the cuts to U.S. aid has impacted the Ebola outbreak that's happening.
1: Okay, the cuts to U.S. aid. Jason, we'll start with you on this one. What are your thoughts as far as the impact of those cuts to U.S. aid on this Ebola outbreak?
4: I have a lot of thoughts. Sometimes, you know, there are certain expletives that come out with my thoughts on that. And I'll say that because of the situations that I found our teams in. So not only my research team, but my colleagues from UCLA, and most importantly, my Congolese and Sierra Leonean colleagues. You know, at the start of 2025, we found ourselves in a situation where we were still in the midst of the MPOX public health emergency there. We had seen broad expansion across the entire region. We had already had, a couple of, suspected Ebola outbreaks that thankfully were not those. But really, in an instant, what we saw was

really the complete decimation of U.S.-led funding on the ground. And what we have to kind of appreciate is that even if those cuts are directed towards a specific pathogen, so if it's HIV testing therapies, PrEP and PEP, if it's malarial testing, the problem is the consequence is that all these diseases are linked through the same healthcare system. So what we tend to see is that as you start to, you know, remove some of those, safety nets around certain diseases, and you start seeing a greater impact within the public, that starts to impact the healthcare system, which means the overall response system gets impacted. So certainly our mpox response was impacted. Right now, what we've seen with the Ebola response, Africa CDC has certainly taken a very central role in this, and by Africans for Africans in terms of the response, which I think that's always been needed on the continent. But I think one of the big questions still is, how quickly is aid going to be able to move in? And I think more so the question of how quickly are people that are requisite experts in these areas, whether it's public health, epidemiology, clinical care, diagnostic care within Ebola or other illnesses, how quickly can we get those people on the ground if we're already in a position of cuts? So that to me is where the greatest risks are.

0: Hey, Dr. Pinto, I'm thinking, I mean, we're just talking about U.S. aid being eliminated there. The U.S. also pulled out of the WHO in January. How does that impact the WHO's ability to contain global outbreaks like this?
1: Yeah, it's incredible, the effect. And it's so many layers of it in terms of the U.S. pullout of not only almost eliminating U.S. aid completely, reducing dramatically the funding to the WHO, and the U.S. is a huge funder of it. But also another aspect of this was the U.S. Cutting funding for things like mRNA vaccine research and cutting funding to the CDC. So we're seeing, you know, truly one of the leaders, the countries that has contributed so much, cutting back dramatically. But it's also important that we don't let Canada off the hook completely. You know, Canada has also been one of many countries that has scaled back its funding. After the COVID pandemic, there was a big kind of sense of we're in a different economic space, we need to cut. And that hasn't been restored. And although there was an announcement recently of about $8 million of funding to go towards response, which is welcome, it's a small amount. And so I think we have a history of being able to support. We could do more. I agree with Jason, kind of thinking about the expertise that we have working closely with African CDC and colleagues on the ground who are really experts in this. How can we support them? How can we also learn from them in that collaboration?
0: Okay, so that is our responsibility to countries that are dealing with outbreaks like this, or you know, where we can take our resources and do more there. Let's get back to the virus itself and the impact on people. Dr. Pinto, there are no reported cases of Ebola in Canada right now. But if someone in Canada did contract it, this is purely hypothetical, but if someone did contract it, how would our healthcare system respond to it?
1: Yeah, so we have, first, we have a lot of kind of lessons from COVID around personal protective equipment and universal precautions in primary care and emergency departments and urgent care clinics. So there's, if someone was presenting with fever, with malaise, with symptoms of an infection, the hope is that they would be put into an isolation room and that the health team would be using the appropriate precautions. When dealing with Ebola in an active kind of case, it's an added layer of precautions and personal protective equipment that's required. And that's one area where I think we are missing, which is

0: that if we look across primary care sites and urgent care, they don't have the same kind of level of both awareness and training and access to equipment that that we would want. Things have gone better since the start of the pandemic, but they're not where we would want. There's also a challenge where we don't have a great way of reaching all of the primary care providers, pharmacists, and other people who are frontline and informing them of a risk. We still scramble to have kind of a patchwork of way of communicating to everybody all at once that there's a new threat. This is what we should be looking for. We had recent example of this with, for example, Mpox and also measles, which we are now seeing in Canada. How do we raise awareness so that when a primary care doctor is seeing someone with a rash, they're thinking about these relatively uncommon kind of cases, but really important to pick them up? And what's the appropriate testing and things like that? So we need to do better with that. We also need to improve our real-time data system in Canada so that if a case is identified, there's a way that's standardized across the country to be alert everyone kind of in a very, very rapid way, not after a lot of time has passed, but very quickly to kind of share that.
1: You may see me smiling a little bit because as you're mentioning these things, these are all things that I've had long, deep conversations with many people about through the pandemic that we felt we had learned at that point in time. We'll dig a little further into how much we've slid since the pandemic and any how prepared we are now as compared to then. But I did want to ask you, Jason, what are your thoughts around Ebola in Canada as opposed to Ebola in Central Africa? I mean, how would things play out? How do things play out differently in DRC right now as compared to the way that they would in Canada if somebody had Ebola here?
2: Well, there's a couple of reflections, one personal and one more based out of data. So when we look back again at the West African epidemic, we had a handful of international healthcare workers, frontline workers, that had gone onto the ground in West Africa that had unfortunately become infected. When those people were evacuated, and whether they went back to Europe or they went back to North America to be able to get, you know, specialized supportive care for those illnesses, case fatality rates dropped from that kind of 40 to 60% mark down to, I believe in the case series that I saw, around 18%. So say 20%. So you can cut that, you know, that overall impact on an individual very quickly just by getting them good supportive care. The other piece that I'll say is, you know, I very unfortunately came back through JFK Airport. I was living in the U.S. during that time, and I had spent over a month in Liberia providing diagnostic support. That was the same moment that the first case was identified in a non-healthcare worker, which was in Texas. That changed certainly the scope of how I think the public viewed Ebola in the U.S. The reality, though, when you look back at that, and you look at back at cases that were identified in the U.S. at that time, we didn't see onward a circulation in the community, right? So, again, when we think about this disease, a lot of it is about early identification of cases, getting good diagnostic testing implemented, ensuring you have good contact tracing so you can identify close contacts of individuals. If you have those things in place, in fact, this disease doesn't move that far, that broadly in communities. In a place like DRC, certainly in Ituri province, where we have colleagues now, and where I've been in discussions early this morning and pretty much every morning with, the situation's very different, right? There's resources are limited, healthcare access is limited, community engagement has unfortunately been very, very slow for a number of reasons. And again, that ability to just go out to all the different areas where there is circulation at this point in time, it's not easy traveling in those areas of DRC. So there is a very different reality that we have to kind of appreciate when we think about where these diseases normally frequent versus what we would experience here in Canada.
1: Okay. Now we've got a call from Umar Barani, who's calling from Vancouver, BC. Umar, how are you this afternoon? Oh, I think we've lost Umar from the phone line. We do have a question from Brenda Taylor, though, in Yarmouth, Nova Scotia, who sent us this question. She asks, is Ebola transmitted through bodily fluids and not through the air? How is it

0: transmitted. Jason, can you just give us a bit more detail on that for Brenda?
1: 100%. So when we look at infections, again, listen, it's a complex disease because, you know, when people get sick, they carry a lot of virus within different biological fluids. There's a lot of diarrhea. There's a lot of vomiting in those patients. It's the contact with those biological fluids, right? And that same thing for people that have contact with the animal reservoirs that, that carry the virus, largely through skin abrasions that they may have on their hands or on their arms, mucous membranes, so mouth, nose, eyes. We have to appreciate that in very close proximity to somebody who's really sick, and this, you know, was certainly going to go to Dr. Pinto more, if somebody is vomiting or has, you know, really intense diarrhea, you get into the droplet piece and, you know, whether or not there's small aerosol particles. Those are very close circumstances, though. We don't see broader transmission through airborne routes, you know, in households, within healthcare centers. It's always tied back to those very, very close direct contacts. The only exception being, one of the unfortunate realities of this disease for, certainly for males that survive, I think females we're still trying to understand, males that survive can, in some cases, carry infectious virus within the reproductive tract for an extended period of time, and they will test negative on a blood test. So we've seen transmission that's occurred from somebody who's recovered from disease, but has had intimate sexual contact with another individual, and the virus, unfortunately, was still present. In some cases, this has been many years after that individual has recovered. Very infrequent event, but certainly something when we look at outbreaks, we have to consider in terms of the long-term you know, surveillance and monitoring of those individuals that have recovered and survived.
0: Okay, thank you for that explanation. I believe we have Umar back on the line. Umar Barani calling from Vancouver. Hello, Umar.
2: Hello, hi.
0: Hi, what's your question this afternoon?
2: So my question is, you know, I was part of UN mission and I was in Somalia, and such viruses keep coming up in poor countries. And so it's a, now the world is becoming smaller. We have become a global village now. So what can we do to help these countries to fight these viruses, because eventually this becomes a threat for the world?
0: And thank you for that question, Umar. And just so I can kind of distill that a little bit to make sure we all heard that, essentially pointing out that these illnesses, these viruses do affect poorer countries and poorer regions more. So what can be done to lift people out of poverty and make them less likely to be vulnerable to these viruses? Dr. Pinto.
3: Yeah, it's really a great question, and gets at kind of how do we, you know, work together to reduce the likelihood of these events. There's an approach that we often think of called a One Health approach to thinking about these, this, the kind of transmission, the etiology of these infections, which is understanding that there's a connection between environmental destruction, animal habitat loss, and kind of how we treat animals, and then human health. And when these things kind of intersect is when we're seeing a lot of these infections pass from animals to humans. Both hantavirus and Ebola are good examples of that, and there's many others. And so it kind of brings us to, you know, what can we do, and what's Canada's role? What's all of our roles? One is actually working actively around reducing habitat loss and environmental destruction. It's no coincidence that, you know, in areas, DRC, Eastern Uganda, and South Sudan, areas where there's a lot of mining activity, there's a lot of ongoing armed conflict as well, that is leading to these types of events happening more frequently. What can we do in terms of conflict resolution as well? There's been a lot of discussion about how Canada and many countries are investing in defense, which is understandable. It's a good question of, like, how much are we investing in also conflict resolution in activities that are creating peace as well? Canada has a great history of this, you know, thinking about Lester

0: As we're doing this. So there's many things that we could do that would reduce these, these types of things happening.
1: Jason, do you have thoughts on this?
2: Yeah, many, many thoughts. I think all the comments that Dr. Pinto just had are fantastic. One of the things, I'll reflect on, and really this came up at 2:30 a.m. this morning. Obviously, I'm in contact with my DRC colleagues. We have a team that's in Ituri province right now. They're in Ituri province because they were delivering diagnostic reagents from Kinshasa, from the National Institute there, out to the local labs on the ground. One of the things we know with this outbreak is we missed a lot of cases early because the diagnostic test that was being used on the ground did not pick up this particular species of Ebola virus. Picked up, the Ebola virus Zaire that we tend to hear about quite often. That one was negative, so it was assumed that we weren't seeing Ebola. The unfortunate piece is that as those tests were accumulating negative, trying to get samples shipped out of those remote locations back into Kinshasa, so this is not easy, right? We're not talking about regular roadways, etc., to be able to get people. These are areas that are extremely difficult and remote. So one of the things that I think is very important is decentralized testing, being able to get that diagnostic access and those resources out to the ground to those locations. But I think there's another piece too when we think about this whole idea, and I'll use a football analogy. Okay, if I'm and I'll age myself, but if I'm playing Joe Montana in late 80s, early 90s, I don't want to have just a bend but don't break defense where I'm just relying on my safeties, which I'll say is the kind of our international posture of ensuring that nationally we have better defenses. I want to have a very strong, 85 bearers defensive front that's actually attacking the virus head on. And a big piece of that is ensuring that we're enabling the surveillance, not just during outbreaks, but in the periods between outbreaks to ensure that we identify these outbreaks as quick as possible. The economic impact alone globally is going to be massive from this outbreak. We may not see a lot of cases internationally outside of that core region of Africa, but certainly there's going to be ramifications from an economic standpoint. So I think we can do better as a global community to decrease that risk just by putting in helping with sustained surveillance in these areas.
1: All right. We've got a question from Terry Milton, who has texted us from Falmouth, Nova Scotia, and writes, what is the vaccine status for Ebola and hantavirus? Let's see here. Are there cooperative efforts to deploy these, as was the case and remains so effective for COVID-19? Oh. We'll start with you, Dr. Pinto.
0: Yeah, for Ebola, we don't have a vaccine for this specific strain. There, with a lot of work, particularly during the West African spread that Jason's been involved in, there was the creation of two vaccines that have been created for the Ebola strain of Ebola disease. But not for this one. And it's a really great question because, to create a vaccine quickly, requires a huge amount of kind of things to work together, well. The good news is the World Health Organization, working with many others, has created plans for this type of thing and actually has a protocol in place to quickly, create and check on the effectiveness of vaccines in this type of context, so that can be enacted and worked on. It's one of those things, though, too, where with vaccines, they're if we rely only on kind of the market and economic kind of rationale from kind of for-profit companies, they're less likely to take this on. Mm. And so we need, this is where kind of publicly funded science comes in, and Canada thankfully has invested in this type of thing. There's something called the Canada Biomedical Research Fund, which has funded PREPARED and many other projects exactly for this type of ideas to help support Canada's biomanufacturing ability. So we could do that.
1: All right. Jason, there development of a vaccine for this strain of Ebola being worked on at all?
2: Yeah, there is. There's even a bit of a backstory on that as well. So as Dr. Pinto had pointed out, there's two licensed vaccines.

0: vaccines. Both of those largely targeting the particular Ebola species that's most common. The two-dose J&J vaccine has a booster dose that has additional pieces of related viruses, whether it's Marburg virus or Sudan virus, which is what we've seen in Uganda, the last couple of outbreaks there. It's another Ebola virus species. Those two are licensed, but obviously don't have Bundibugyo components in them. So one of the questions has been, are these viruses, these different species of Ebola viruses, are they similar enough that you can get cross protection? Right. So for the last, I don't know, you know, probably 10 days, maybe a little bit less, you know, our collaborative group, certainly many others across the globe, have been piling through hordes and hordes of data that we have from, you know, immunization campaigns, longitudinal immune response assessments of individuals who are vaccinated in DRC and other regions to look to see if we have any data that suggests that there's cross-reactivity. Because if there is, perhaps there'll be enough of a kernel there to be able to suggest deploying the current vaccines out to the community. We're not there yet, but certainly the data is, you know, is being accumulated. There are many vaccines that are in various stages of development. We've heard from Oxford that they have their own vaccine candidate that they would hope to be able to have in large enough doses in the next few months to be able to run a clinical trial. We have to appreciate, though, that those vaccines that are in development, they are going to have to go through an actual trial to be able to be assessed. So it's not going to be as easy in the next week or few weeks to be able to get vaccines deployed. This is going to take time, and the outbreak obviously is growing and continuing to expand in the background.
1: Okay, I want to get to a caller here. We've got Gary Cork on the line calling from Cortez Island, British Columbia. Hello, Gary.
2: Hello, Mike. Thanks for taking my call.
1: And what's your question today?
2: Okay, I have COPD, and I have had COVID, and I've been getting my COVID shots. My wife hadn't been getting them, but we came down with COVID-like symptoms and could not, we did the test kit and nothing showed up for my wife, but it has lasted a long period of time. And doing our research, we find or have heard that there is long-term COVID. And the suggestion is that the virus can be dormant inside the body and at times can flare up. And I was wondering if that's a situation with these other viruses that can be coming through.
1: Jason? Oh, Dr. Kendra, I was about to say Dr. Kendra. Dr. Pinto, you are nodding your head there. You're aching to get at that question.
3: Sure, I'll start. It's a really great question, and a couple of things that just came out from that. One is the challenge too with testing, and that most folks across Canada, it's hard to get a COVID rapid test because we've scaled that back. We now have kind of test kits that people can purchase that are check for multiple infections, but they're not perfect. Actually, part of what we're doing with this prepared initiative is actually checking how good these are, because we do the rapid test, but we also do a test that's sent off for something called PCR analysis, which is much more detailed. Mm-hmm. So that's one bit. But the kind of question about COVID. Last thing, I think maybe the caller's kind of thinking about is it's not so much that COVID itself stays in the body, but rather we know that there is a long-term kind of effects that COVID can have.
1: So like the damage to the body that's been done takes a long time to heal, is what you're saying. Yeah?
3: Yeah, exactly. And there's a certain number of folks who have this kind of what we call post-COVID condition that can actually be very, very long-standing. And many people in Canada actually have this because they were infected during the early days of the pandemic and didn't have immunity, and then had this kind of long term. We still are struggling to identify something that helps treat this. A lot of research has gone into it, but it's

0: it's a great question. I'll maybe turn to Jason to talk about Ebola. He talked a bit about how it can stay.
1: Yeah, Jason, you had mentioned that Ebola in some cases can last in the reproductive tract. We've got about 40 seconds left here. What about the idea of long Ebola or long hantavirus?
2: For Hanta, I think if with any of these diseases that have, you know, very, very severe symptoms and in patients and those that are very, very, very critically ill, there's going to be some long-term repercussions. Hanta is a little bit less well studied because there haven't been that many cases. Ebola, we have a wealth of data now looking not only at those general health complications, but also those long-term mental health impacts, which are really, really understudied.
1: I really appreciate both of your answers throughout this whole afternoon. I think you've done a good job in putting our minds at ease, at least knowing that if Ebola showed up here in Canada, it would be dealt with quite well, actually. We're in a place to deal with it well, and that it is hard enough to catch and hard enough to spread that we don't expect to see it in this country. Thanks to both of you for joining me today.
0: Thank you.
2: Thank you.
1: Jason Kindrachuk is an associate professor in medical microbiology and infectious diseases at the University of Manitoba, where he is also the Canada Research Chair on Emerging Viruses. And Dr. Andrew Pinto is a family physician, public health specialist, and the founder and director of the Upstream Lab at St. Michael's Hospital. He also leads a national research study called Prepared to help Canada prepare for a future pandemic. Well, that's it for Just Asking. Our show was produced by Rachel DeGasperis, Brianna Goss, and Michaela Van Kooten. Will Yar is our technical producer. Our screeners are Chuck Molgat, Isha Rizwan, and Bisma Mogul. We had production assistance this week from Kiara Greco. Our senior producer is Yamri Tesfu Teresa. I'm Ismaila Alpha, in for Saroja Coelho. Thanks so much for calling in.

Just Asking is live across the country on CBC Radio 1 on Saturday afternoons at 4 p.m. Eastern, 1 p.m. Pacific. If you want to call with your question at that time, the number to call is 1-888-416-8333. That number again is 1-888-416-8333. And if you have an idea for a topic that you want to hear on the show, email us at justasking@cbc.ca. Thank you so much for tuning in and asking questions with us today. We'll talk to you next week.

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1: Why am I getting the feeling that you guys have seen something like this before?
3: Because we have.
0: And to uncover the truth, they must put everything on the line.
4: You are my partner. If you win, I win. If you go down, I go down. That's how it works. Trust me.
0: 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Watch Marco Arop, Femke Bol, Julian Alfred, Faith Kipyegon, and Carsten Warholm push their limits across 15 different events. 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
5: From CBC News, the world is sour. I'm Neil Kumar. France has requested an emergency meeting with the UN Security Council to discuss the fighting in Lebanon. It comes as Israeli forces have launched their deepest offensive into the country in a quarter century and capturing Beaufort Castle, a strategic outpost dating back to the Middle Ages. Willie Lowry has more from Jerusalem.
6: For nearly 1,000 years, it has

0: been a sought-after location. The ruins of the castle date back to the Crusades, and in modern times, the Israeli military occupied it from 1982 all the way until 2000 when they withdrew from southern Lebanon. Seizing it once again makes this the most significant advance Israel has made into Lebanon in over 25 years. And strategically, it sits high above the Litani River with views across much of southern Lebanon and parts of northern Israel and the Golan Heights. Despite a ceasefire being in place, Israel and Hezbollah, the Iranian-backed militant group, have exchanged near constant fire for the last several weeks. One thing to mention here, the fate of Lebanon could have a bearing on the U.S.-Iran negotiations. Iran has long called for Lebanon to be included in any deal that it signs. Willie Lowry, CBC News, Jerusalem.
1: The United States is gearing up to celebrate its 250th birthday this summer, but one high-profile event is already hitting turbulence. Several musicians have pulled out of a Trump-linked concert series called Freedom 250. Aaron Collins explains why.
2: I pledge to give America the most spectacular birthday party the world has ever seen for America's 250th anniversary.
3: A series of concerts featuring stars of the 80s and 90s, part of those celebrations. Rapper Vanilla Ice proud to be on the bill.
4: I'm honored, man. This is going to be epic.
3: But this week, some other artists bailing.
5: Every rose has its thorn.
3: Among the musicians pulling out, Poison frontman Bret Michaels. Michaels writing online, the event had evolved into something much more divisive than what he had signed up for. Donald Trump fired back online, writing that we should have a giant Make America Great Again rally for 250 instead of having overpriced singers who nobody wants to hear. Aaron Collins, CBC News, Washington.
1: The family of Stanley Cup winner Claude Lemieux is donating his brain to the Boston University CTE Center after his death last week. Philip Lee Shenock reports.
6: Well, most of the cases have been in athletes like Claude Lemieux.
7: Dr. Charles Tater is a pioneer in the area of concussion and brain injury research at the University of Toronto. He suspects Lemieux had CTE, chronic traumatic encephalopathy, a degenerative brain condition linked to repeated blows to the head. There are no treatments for CTE, and it can only be diagnosed after death.
6: We do see an unfortunate number of athletes who actually commit suicide.
7: According to Boston University CTE Center, 19 of 20 former NHL players studied were posthumously diagnosed with CTE, and most recently Bruins enforcer Lyndon Byers, whose diagnosis was revealed on the same day as Claude Lemieux's death. Lemieux's family hopes their donation will help understand the long-term effects of repetitive brain injuries and lead to more honest conversations about how to better protect athletes. Philip Shannock, CBC News, Toronto.
1: At the 2026 Canadian Screen Awards tonight, the beloved TV series Heated Rivalry dominated and walked away with the evening's top prizes.
8: And the Canadian Screen Award goes to Hudson Williams. Heated Rivalry.
1: Best Lead Performer went to Hudson Williams, and the show also won Best Drama Series. In total, Heated Rivalry garnered 16 awards for its inaugural season. And that is the World This Hour. For CBC News, I'm Neil Kumar.

0: Hey, I'm Ifi Chiwetelu, and you are listening to CBC Radio 1. This hour, it's programming from Australia's Radio National. First up, Every Bite, exploring culture through food.
1: One day in winter, as I came home, my mother, seeing that I was cold, offered me some tea, a thing I did not ordinarily take. I declined at first, and then, for no particular reason, changed my mind. She sent out for one of those short, plump little cakes called Petite Madeleine, which look as though they had been moulded in the fluted scallop of a pilgrim shell.
2: A marvel of the human mind is about to occur. An unassuming Madeleine, that small, shell-shaped sponge cake, is about to whisk our protagonist to a world

0: of memory. A cause and effect so evocative, so familiar, that the author's name is now synonymous with the phenomenon itself.
1: I raised to my lips a spoonful of the tea in which I had soaked a morsel of the cake. No sooner had the warm liquid and the crumbs with it touched my palate than a shudder ran through my whole body, and I stopped, intent upon the extraordinary changes that were taking place. An exquisite pleasure had invaded my senses, and at once the vicissitudes of life had become indifferent to me, its disasters innocuous, its brevity illusory.
0: The text, In Search of Lost Time, the author, Marcel Proust. And this is the quintessential Proustian moment, a sensory memory that transports us immediately back to a past experience. Involuntarily, with that taste of tea in Madeleine, it all comes flooding back.
1: And suddenly the memory returns. The taste was that of the little crumb of Madeleine, which on Sunday mornings at Cambrai, my aunt Leonie used to give me, dipping it first in her own cup of real or of lime flower tea.
0: Has that happened to you? Perhaps it was the aroma of a cinnamon donut still warm that took you back to family trips to a local market, the inevitable donut van parked nearby. Or maybe some freshly grated ginger that takes you back to an extraordinary meal you enjoyed in some idyllic locale one holiday long, long ago. And this is more than mere recollection or association. At its most vivid, this sensation is entirely transportative.
2: Getting the merest whiff of something from your childhood or from a holiday or from, you know, being on a train journey long ago, that conjures up not just, oh, I remember that smell. You feel as though you were right back there. That's the funny thing. It's sort of, my goodness, I'm almost recreating the moment.
0: And perhaps it's no coincidence that we associate this phenomenon with something as simple as a Madeleine. It's the most basic of sponge cakes, but there's something about them. Maybe it's that whimsical shape, that fluted half shell, or their delicate sweetness, flavoured with just a hint of honey or perhaps some citrus rind. If you had one as a child, was it an early encounter with indulgence? A shell-shaped cake just for you, how special. So special, in fact, that the humble Madeleine remains an after-dinner essential at a world-famous Michelin-starred restaurant.
3: The Madeleine moment is when it is fresh, still warm, when that nipple is perfect and you break it open under your nose and you go, wow. And, of course, if you like a digestif after a long meal, there is nothing better than maybe a yay prune to dunk it in, should you feel that need to luxuriate after a long lunch.
0: I'm Jonathan Green, and this is Every Bite from ABC Radio National. It's all about food and the places where food, culture, science and history collide. This week, a memory of Madeleines, the cake Proust almost forgot. For such a talented and celebrated writer, there are often two things that the career of Marcel Proust is boiled down to. One, that In Search of Lost Time is the longest novel of all time, Guinness World Record certified. And two, that most famous of novels, published in seven volumes between 1913 and the 1920s, includes wonderfully visceral evocations of memory, the Madeleine incident being most well known. Its concept of involuntary memory, it was popularised by Proust himself in this vast, heaving and digressive work of consciousness and recall. But for a moment, back in the author's early drafts, the role of the Madeleine, well, it wasn't played by a Madeleine at all. We'll come back to that. Memoir involontaire, the concept of a sensory cue often associated with food, encountered in everyday life, something that suddenly takes you back to a time, a place, a feeling. Perhaps it's a memory you didn't even know you had. Proust makes such a strong case for this phenomenon that it still fascinates.

0: fascinates philosophers, neuroscientists and other scholars today.
1: I had one not so long ago, and it's not that common to have it in later life, but recently I was wandering around quite near my office in London, and there was a beautiful art shop that sold paintbrushes and paints and pencils and erasers, and it had a wooden floor, and I went in and I was suddenly struck. This takes me back to childhood when my mother, as a very young boy, would take me to a big store in Glasgow, to a stationer's, to get my pencils and to get, you know, that box of instruments with compass and divider and so on before school started. And I was right back there, and I sort of held onto it like Proust for moments, and then it just started to fade away. So I'm Barry Smith. I'm the director of the Institute of Philosophy, where I run a center for the study of the senses, where I work with psychologists and neuroscientists to understand how our senses work and how they give us knowledge of the world around us and of ourselves.
2: Barry, if people in large part know anything about Marcel Proust, it's an association with the Madeleine.
1: Yes, exactly that.
2: Tell us about this, because this, of course, occurs in the opening volume of In Search of Lost Time, and our narrator dips a Madeleine into a cup of lime blossom tea, and memories are evoked.
1: Yeah.
2: How does that kind of sensory evocation of memory work?
1: Well, this is interesting because people talk about the taste of a Madeleine, but it's not the taste that's doing the work here. It's actually the smell. So what we call tasting is in fact a mixture of taste, touch and smell. When we put food in our mouths and chew it, odors go from the mouth up through the back of the throat to the nose, and they contribute most of what we call tasting. Because if you think of it, all the tongue can give you is salt, sweet, sour, bitter, umami, mm-hmm. That's roughly it. But we can taste mango, mint, pineapple, strawberry. We don't have strawberry receptors on our tongue. We don't have pineapple receptors. All of that is coming from your sense of smell. So with the Marcel character in Proust's novel, as he's tasting the Madeleine, so those odors, the buttery odors of the Madeleine, are actually what are evoking a memory for him, because our sense of smell is our most primitive sense. It's so primitive that smell, when odors come into the nose, or when they reach the receptors in the nose, they project directly to a center of the brain called the amygdala, also to the insula. These are sort of ancient, phylogenetically ancient parts of our brain. And they are responsible for emotion, memory, arousal. And it turns out that every other sense goes via the thalamus and is gated before it reaches the amygdala, but smell goes directly there. Now, what happens is you get a kind of immediate arousal, immediate kind of lift and affect. And usually what is unlocked when that happens is, you know, getting the merest whiff of something from your childhood or from a holiday or from, you know, being on a train journey long ago. That conjures up not just, oh, I remember that smell. You feel as though you were right back there. That's the funny thing. It's sort of, my goodness, I'm almost recreating the moment. And you remember everything around you at that time. You remember how things looked, how they sounded. It's as if the brain is locking together all those bits of information, because what you experienced was a very emotionally charged memory at that time. And I think what's most remarkable about the Proust phenomenon is that when we experience it, we didn't know we had that memory in there. Mm. You think, oh my goodness, that takes me right back to my grandmother's kitchen. You'd forgotten that you know, it had that smell.
2: So it has to be the precise replication of the original sensory memory. It has to be Madeleine for Madeleine, but the other stuff is gathered around that.
1: Yes, so that's what I think is interesting. If you ask, why should we have such vivid and intense recall of an experience in the past that we didn't know was sort of in our memory, I think, A, because it was emotionally very charged, that original experience. And secondly, I think it's because, you know, imagine an animal finding a very good food source. It's exploring. It finds a very good

0: food source, what it needs to do now is lock in a perception of everything around it. What does it look like? What are the sounds? How do I find this again? So I think for evolutionary reasons, it's quite important to do that. The dark side of the Proust phenomenon is the fact that people who've suffered torture or trauma very often can have flashbacks of smell, or if they smell an odor, it can give them that feeling of being right back there in a traumatizing way. So it's got to be an emotionally charged memory, good or bad.
1: Barry C. Smith, director of the Institute of Philosophy at the University of London. Well, an emotionally charged memory for me, that is certainly on the positive side of that spectrum, it actually involves Madeleines. It's a memory of a singularly wonderful meal that I enjoyed in London not too long ago at the Michelin-starred St. John. It's the restaurant founded by Chef Fergus Henderson and restaurateur Trevor Gulliver. They're famous for their nose-to-tail approach to planning a menu, but their signature dessert involves neither nose nor tail, unless perhaps you count the eggs and butter. It's a plate of freshly baked Madeleines, still warm from the oven. Just don't ask if their love of Madeleines was inspired by a certain French author.
2: I will not go into Proust if someone really wants to read that page or pages or chapter about the Madeleine. But it is that sweet smell, that hint maybe of honey. And I think because of that warmth, there's sort of something catalytical about that happens. It's not, it's a live thing, if you will. I'm Trevor Gulliver. Way back when, in 94, Fergus Henderson and I opened the restaurant St. John, which doesn't seem like over 30 years ago. And I like to think we're as fresh today as we will be tomorrow. And every day's a new day, and a bit like a Madeleine, really. They're only best when they're done fresh.
1: Tell me about that. Because, I mean, the bakery has always been an important part of the St. John operation. There's a lot of sourdough toast has flowed under the bridge.
2: Yeah, I think with the Welsh Rabbit, for example, the chefs in an idle moment reckon they'd span the world twice with end-to-end Welsh Rabbit toast. So there you go.
1: That's the thing to conjure with. Where does the Madeleine fit into that?
2: The Madeleine should always be fresh. It should be in a plastic wrapper and bought it over a counter or in that particular thing you see, particularly in French supermarkets, for example. All these strange things that are something to do with bread or baking, but really are just processed food. And the Madeleine moment is when it is fresh, still warm, when that nipple is perfect and you break it open under your nose and you go, wow. And of course, if you like a digestif after a long meal, there is nothing better than maybe a prune to dunk it in, should you feel that need to luxuriate after a long lunch.
1: I was going to say, what's the ideal accompaniment, but that sounds splendid.
2: Yeah, I think the other thing is, it's romantic, but they're kind of pillows of joy. And they're also just a lovely thing when people have had a good lunch and they're about to go and you're saying, and you give them a bag of Madeleines and said, that'll see you through to dinner time. And when you open the bag, the paper bag, then out comes that smell. That'll see me through.
1: Describe for me the qualities of the perfect Madeleine. What should it have?
2: I think it should have a sense of being moist. No way it should be dry. There should be that particular, when you break it in half, that particular smell of a freshly baked Madeleine, which, of course, you cannot do with an industrial version of the same idea. And that is delivered by the heat that still resides. And, of course, once you're in that bag, later again, that quality of that idea of the smell just popping out is still there to be enjoyed.
1: To be a little Proustian, do you remember your first Madeleine?
2: No. that was what's known as anti-Proustian in terms of a reply.
1: Have you ever tried one with a lime blossom tea?
2: The answer is no, but I have with white silver tip tea because I'm a tea fan. It comes with age, apparently. You learn to appreciate tea. So silver tip tea is perfect, which is very delicate. You want a cup of chai with it or a good old builder's tea. You don't want that.
1: too much, you think?
3: In my view.

0: And of course, there's always also those reprobates who'll just dip it in their coffee after lunch. But you know, Liberty Hall, each to his own. So,
1: Is it the Madeleine? Is it an object that needs to be approached with a sort of an eye to purity? Can you do things with that basic notion of the Madeleine, or does it need to be left alone? This is what a Madeleine is. It is nothing else.
0: simplest difficult, and the simplest is always the best, because then that's the purest, in my view. And that's something we understand just generally in the way we approach how we cook and what we do. And the workplace is a place that sets its own demands, by which the workplace becomes a better place to work, if that makes sense. So behind everything is a lot of thought, and the simple is difficult, and the perfect Madeleine is simply that, which is me getting a bit Proustian after all that. There you are.
1: Trevor Gulliver, co-founder of the St John Restaurants in London. From ABC Radio National, you're listening to Every Bite. I'm Jonathan Green. Now, while Fergus and Trevor may be resolutely committed to the simplicity of a traditional Madeleine, here in Australia, a food-loving couple are committed to breaking the mould, or at least creating new ones, including a corn-flavoured and corn-shaped Madeleine, complete with hand-piped yellow kernels embraced by green chocolate leaves. And the process of creating one of these Madeleines is anything but simple.
2: First day, we bake the Madeleine and then digging and then fill with the cream cheese, sour cream with the cooked corn. And then second day, we make a popcorn ganache and then start to pipe the corn kernel, every single thing. And then it need to be frozen to able to do the next step.
1: Pastry chef Hyo-Ju Park and her partner Rong Yao So run the Melbourne patisserie Madeleine de Proust. They're perhaps the hardest working Madeleine bakers around.
2: Third day, we spray the corn kernel first with the yellow cocoa butter chocolate. And then we do the leaf with the corn chocolate with some green color. So, yeah, it takes like a 3-day job.
3: Do you think the customer knows how long that's taking?
2: I don't think so, but they know it's delicious.
3: I guess the main thing, yes. So is that perhaps the most outlandish and difficult?
2: Most time-consuming, I would
4: Yeah,
2: say.
4: Most time-consuming. Okay.
2: Yes.
4: Yeah. Okay. That's why we stopped selling it. It costs too much.
3: You're going to put that away.
4: We just bring back sometimes.
3: It has to live in memory. How many Madeleines would you make a day?
2: Depending on the day, but today it's like we made 450 Madeleines for only baking-wise. Mm. But in terms of like we have like another job, like a chocolate setting and like they're like a glazes, just like a lot of things.
3: Lots of other things to do.
2: Lots of other things.
3: When did you make your first Madeleine?
2: Ooh, the funny thing is my first Madeleine was when I was 14 years old at school extracurriculum class. The first item for the baking class was the Madeleine. So at the time when I saw it came up from the oven with the big hum and the smells of like a buttery, like a sweet, yeah, I think I fall in love.
3: Because the ingredients are simple, aren't they?
2: Very simple. That's why we learn as a first thing, as a bakery class. But the outcome is like amazing.
3: Tell me those ingredients.
2: Eggs, butter, flour, sugar, honey.
4: And it really depends on how you want to elevate it. But that's the most classic one that you can do. But it's mainly just using good ingredients. And for us, this is slightly different. We're using flour from Japan, just a very, very light flour, if you can see in the end of there.
3: Oh, yes, I see it there. Yes, in those big bags.
4: We specifically import from Japan, so we call it the violet flour. It's just make the madeleines really, really light.
3: Now, one of the most significant things about them, what makes it so recognisable is, of course, the shape, the shell, which needs a mould.
2: It is. The good mold make the good hum.
4: To be honest, like, the mold is like a... We treat it as like a canvas, basically. Mm. You basically can use any sort of mold. To be honest, we try... At first, we're struggling with some of them, but now we just, like, appreciate every sort of mold, from the silicone one, from the metal one, every sort of mold. It can bake a good madeleine. You don't really need to spend a fortune to get a really good one, but...
3: But you can.
4: But you can.
2: Yes,

0: time, it does save you a lot of time. For some of the mold, it does have like a special coating, and then you save a lot of time. Mm. Don't need to butter them.
1: Show me a favorite. What's your favorite mold?
2: Oh, recently I fell in love with the mold from the Korea. The company called Ujang. It has a golden silicon coated. So
1: can you show me that mold?
2: Of course.
1: This is a mold. That.
2: So every morning we use it, and then we don't really need to do other thing. Just like a lightly oil, and then wipe it off when it comes out. Yeah, that's it.
1: How many in that? 1, 2.
2: 25.
1: I was working it out slowly.
2: I do it every day. So.
0: These are the special ones. We have like a bear shape, like a bunny shape as well.
1: Controversial question. Yep. Is a Madeleine that looks like a bear still a Madeleine?
2: Of course.
0: Yeah, we treat it. Everything that baked with Madeleine batter is Madeleine.
1: Okay.
0: Yeah.
1: That's a fair answer. Except that, I mean, it is true too that this is such a very traditional little cake. These have been looking the same now for centuries.
0: Mm-hmm. We respect it, and then because at first, to be honest, we're not trying to do something very, very different. We just try to, as our shop name is called Madeleine de Prose, it's a meaning of nostalgia. So we believe that a Madeleine should hold some memory and for someone else. Mm-hmm. That's why we try to create different sort of shape to bring different sort of create different joy and memories for other people as well. That's why we try to be creative on that.
3: Yeah,
0: I mean, I totally agree in terms of, like, to be honest, a fresh baked Madeleine in the most traditional way. We do that as well. I mean, everyone will love it.
1: I wonder who the first person was that made that original Madeleine mold. You know, the back. Who knows when?
0: It's good questions.
2: I'm not sure about the mold, but I know how it started.
1: Go on.
2: But there's like a lot of like a myth that how it started. But the thing that I know is it was made by one of the servants to celebrate the king's visiting from the castle. And her name was Madeleine. That's why it become
1: therefore,
2: a Madeleine. Yes, that's why it become a Madeleine. That's what I know.
1: And here we are, all those years later. What's the best thing about the traditional Madeleine, the simple, plain Madeleine?
2: Best thing, I would say, everyone can make it. It's very simple thing, and then no matter how you make it, it will come out. The result gonna come out, whether it'll be very delicious or a little bit delicious, but it will come out the result.
0: Yeah, it's tasty no matter what. Anything that's just come out fresh from oven, you just can't resist.
2: Yeah,
0: the smell, the texture, when you hold it in your hand, you just know this is going to be good.
2: When I say that I'm going to start my business with the Madeleine, my French friends say, oh, whenever they finish the school, when they go back home, mom cooked the Madeleine as a tea time dessert. So that was her fond memory. So I'm happy that we also create the fresh baked Madeleine for everyone who can remind that feeling.
1: And what a wonderful sort of transnational enterprise this is, from Korea, from Malaysia, the thing traditionally so French.
2: It is.
1: It's a wonderful combination.
0: Yeah, and we're on the live on street in Italy.
1: That's right. Yes. What's
2: okay,
1: going on? And you've put all this into a book.
0: Yes, we did. Every
2: single detail.
0: Yeah. A lot of secret insight to achieve at home as well. Even we put on the different temperature, the timing to fit what are you able to use and different sort of oven. We just put everything down.
1: So if I was looking for a mold, if I wanted to start making my Madeleines at home, what would I look for? What are the most important things?
2: You can start with any mold that you have at home. If you have it at home, I think you can start it.
0: Even like a muffin,
2: yeah,
0: muffin trays.
2: It works.
0: Yeah, just taste the taste that you like. And then if you like to invest a little bit more,
2: yeah,
0: that's thousands of options for you to choose.
2: You can easily get it from Woolies or Coors, or if you want a little bit more professional one, you can go to the commercial baking shop.

0: or even we sell the Madeleine mold as well. But I think everything is possible. But the baking time might be a little bit different because the gram would be different.
1: And if it's not that particular shape and those particular proportions, things change a little too, I guess.
0: If you follow the recipe, you can't go wrong.
1: That's good advice.
0: Yes.
2: I think the best advice is get a scale.
0: Yes. Scale and thermometer, definitely.
1: These are the baking things.
0: Yes.
1: Baking is a precise art.
3: Hyoju Park and Rong Yao So, co-founders of the patisserie Madeleine de Proust in Melbourne. They've also published a cookbook. It's called Madeleines, Simple Bakes for Every Mood. And yes, the corn Madeleine recipe is in there. So not always so simple. It's fitting that the complexity of the famed Proustian moment, that dunking of cake, was attached to something as simply elegant as the Madeleine, not a piece of toasted bread. And yes, that toasted bread, that was the morsel that featured in Proust's original draft. Here's Barry Smith.
4: That's right, tartine in French, a tartine. And the editor looked at that and thought, no, that's just not, you know, elegant or sophisticated enough. And you can see in the original draft, he scores through tartine and writes above it, Madeleine.
3: And there's some Proustian trivia I'm sure you won't forget. Every Bite is your weekly journey to the places where food, culture, science and history collide. Every bite tells a story. And thanks to our guests, Barry Smith, Trevor Gulliver, Hyoju Park and Rong Yao So. 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I'm Jonathan Green.
5: I'm Ifi Chiwetelu, and that was Every Bite from Australia's Radio National. Next, it's All in the Mind, a show exploring how we think, feel, and behave.
6: So every now and then, at the start or end of an interview, I will ask the person I'm speaking to how they got interested in their line of work. Sometimes the answers are interesting, sometimes they're not. Rebecca Wilcoxon's answer for how she got into studying lie detection has to be one of the funniest I have ever heard, especially because the story starts straightforward enough.
7: When I was younger, my uncle Peter, he worked for ASIO, and he was this really cool guy that spoke multiple languages and looked like a spy. I think that's why I got really interested in forensics.
6: And then it takes a turn.
7: And I once, many years ago, was in a relationship with someone who really lied a lot. So I think that played into it because I once figured out a way to tell if he was lying, and it worked for quite a bit.
6: How did you work that out? What was it? What was the method?
7: So, yeah, he used to lie for just reasons unknown. He was just one of these people that lied a fair bit. Anyway, there was one time he told me some story, and I knew it wasn't true. I can't remember what exactly it was, but I had hard evidence that it wasn't true. And I said to him, I know that you're lying because I've figured out a way to tell when you're lying. And he goes, oh, is that right? And I said, yes, it is. And he said, well, what is it? I said, you do something with your face. I'm not going to tell you, but you do something with your face when you're lying to me. So for quite some time after that, when every now and then when he's saying something, he'd hold his face really still.
6: Oh, my God. So you kind of set him up either way.
7: I did. So that worked for quite some time.
6: Oh, that's so funny. So were you making it up the first time around when you said?
7: Yes, I was. I was making it up. It's just that I had
6: brilliant.
7: Hard evidence.
6: Right.
7: And, yeah, I was just being nasty and said it to him. But then, yeah, every now and then he'd be telling me something.

0: hold his face really still and go, you're lying. Yeah.
1: Rebecca, that is amazing. I'm obsessed with that. All the women of the world and the men of the world can use this now to, like, catch their partners out.
0: That's when I knew I wanted to study psychology, I think.
1: I love that. That's probably the best origin story I've ever heard, so thank you.
0: You're welcome.
1: Dr. Rebecca Wilcoxon is no longer a jilted girlfriend. She is a lecturer in forensic and social psychology at CQ University. And as you probably already worked out, today we are talking about lie detection. And it turns out most of us think we're pretty good at spotting when someone is lying. And most of us are dead wrong.
0: Your lie detection ability, it approximates chance. Judging lies via nonverbal behavior will be connected to wrongful convictions.
1: So is there anything that does work? And can lying show up on brain scans?
2: I can give you a lie detector, let's say, that has 99% accuracy in the lab, but unless I can tell you that we are actually measuring lying with full validity, there's always going to be a way for somebody to cheat that.
1: From ABC Radio National, this is All in the Mind. I'm Sana Qadar. And today it's our fourth and last episode in Forensic, our special series about the psychological tools used to crack crimes. What works, what doesn't, and where things go wrong. And today, the lies we've been told about lie detection. What are some key beliefs that people kind of have about their ability to tell when someone is lying? Because, you know, there is a lot that's said out there about body language and eye contact. What are some of the beliefs that people have that might not be entirely correct?
0: So the behaviors that people associate with lying is overshifting, like in your chair or when you're standing, so posture shifting, not looking someone in the eye, so gaze aversion, and nervous type behaviors. So
1: fidgeting,
0: brushing off. Yeah. But any nervous type behaviors, particularly like shaking. So it seems people worldwide, including people in the criminal justice system, believe that you can tell lying from nonverbal behavior. So it's a really curious thing because we can tell a lot from nonverbal behavior. So if you and I are at my husband's funeral and I look over to you and sort of smirk a bit and wink, you're going to want to call the police immediately and you're going to be very concerned. We all have people in our lives where you can just give them a certain look and they know what you're thinking. But when it comes to lie detection, it is a very, very dangerous means of detecting lies. Yet it seems that people use this worldwide.
1: So the idea that if someone's lying, they'll be fidgeting or shifty-eyed or gulping or whatever, that's all incorrect?
0: The problem with this, and if you look at, as I have, lie detection methods used throughout history, is that people are assuming that someone who is lying is nervous, is afraid, and the methods used are those that are actually correlated with fear or shame.
1: What do you mean?
0: If people are ashamed, that they can lower their gaze.
1: Oh, right, okay.
0: If people are nervous, they will, like, shake, but
1: not every liar is nervous, I suppose.
0: And the irony is people most likely to commit crimes, which is people with antisocial personality disorder and particularly people with psychopathy, they are unlikely to be nervous.
1: Because they don't feel the shame and the fear associated with that crime.
0: They're not. And it seems a lot of psychopaths care little about going to prison. So the person who's highly anxious, ironically, is the person least likely to do something, and the person most likely to do a crime is the person most likely to be convincing.
1: Mm. So where does this idea that not making eye contact and being fidgety or other body language stuff can tell us if someone is lying? Is that, have we taken patterns in a, like, general normal population and just applied that to criminal populations as well, wrongly?
0: Absolutely. I think it really is, because there's just

0: so much discussion about where is this come from. You may get people from Western cultures who are quite happy to be in the spotlight, whereas other people from collectivist cultures can be embarrassed to be in the spotlight.
1: Mm.
0: And it's nothing to do with anything they've done. It's just a cultural norm.
1: Are there any behavioral cues that are grounded in evidence? Like, is there anything that we know that can suggest someone is lying behaviorally?
0: So there's actually, there's no, they call it the Pinocchio's nose. There is no one behavior that will reliably predict lying. So there are methods that police will use that are grounded in sort of solid theory, such as if you're telling me a story about where you were, and I say, well, oh, where were you last Tuesday at 10 a.m.? If it's a true story, it's much more likely to have details in it. One way that they can check if someone is being accurate is to ask unintended questions such as, all right, so you were there with your friend and you went to the shops and then you went and got a coffee and came home. And so can say to you, draw me where you were both sitting so I separate you from your friend. Okay, which coffee shop was it? Which table were you sitting? Where were you sitting? Mm. Where was your friend sitting? So there are that are based in memory research, like more detail and different senses you will talk about. Like you went somewhere and it was hot and you could smell there was a fire burning, which is different from an alibi. You can ask unintended questions. There are methods that can be used, but they are not anything grounded in behavior.
1: And that is very important to know, because when it comes to jury trials, juries are tasked with determining the credibility of the witness in front of them. And yet, these misconceptions about body language persist. And research tells us that people vastly overestimate their ability to spot a liar.
0: I did research with Australians. Over 500 people that filled out this survey, almost 85%, and there was no difference between genders or students or non-students or older people or younger people, nearly 85% of those people said they can usually tell when someone's lying.
1: Wow, they're very confident.
0: Now, this is pretty consistent throughout the world. There is lots of research that has tested people's lie detection ability, which is something we're doing now as well. Show you a police video interview. Do you think this person's lying or telling the truth? The average accuracy, and a lot of this has been shown with police as well, slightly better than a coin flip.
1: Oh, wow. Okay.
0: So 54%. And actually, people are better at detecting truth than lies.
1: Why is that?
0: People not in the criminal justice system have a truth bias. So we tend to believe what people tell us, and police officers have a lie bias.
1: Mm.
0: But perhaps we're just better because most of our interactions sort of are honest. Maybe we're better at that, but we're not actually clear why. But we are terrible at detecting lies. So my theory is, this is an evolutionary evolved thing.
1: To not be able to accurately always know when someone's lying?
0: Yes.
1: What's the evolutionary benefit there?
0: Well, you think about it for a second. If everyone around you could tell every time you said something that wasn't true, how would your life be?
1: So if I said, it's great to see you when I meet someone and inside I don't really care, or it's terrible to see them, yeah, that would be awkward.
0: I love your haircut. You don't look fat in that. No, I'm not looking at other people. I never fantasize about anyone else. I swear you're the only person for me. Yeah, you're the best boss I ever had.
1: Right.
0: Lying
1: is social niceties in some sense, sometimes, you know, not always.
0: And we lie all the time. You think about it. If you ever just take one day. So people think of lying as this horrible thing that criminals do.
1: Mm.
0: We lie all the time. Someone at the checkout at Coles, how are you? Good. How are you? Good. Imagine if the poor person at the checkout at Coles, if they actually heard how everyone is.

0: familiar with this case, but if not, Lindy Chamberlain was accused of killing her 9-week-old baby daughter, Azaria, while her family were camping at Uluru in the Northern Territory in 1980. In a trial that received enormous public attention and media coverage, Lindy was convicted by a jury of 12 people in 1982 of the murder of her daughter.
1: I was a teenager when that case was active. It really, really seems that a lot of the assumptions of guilt, and I wonder how much it played into to juries too, people assumed the way she acted meant that she'd actually killed her baby, because her behavior, people thought, she didn't act like a grieving mother.
0: What was her behavior that they were pointing to?
1: So she came across as really quite cold, and she wasn't crying. And there was one stage where they had the little baby outfit, and they were talking about how they'd found it. It was intact, and a reporter had a onesie there, and Lindy Chamberlain was talking about how when dingoes have like an animal, they will pull like the skin back.
2: Were you surprised Azaria's clothing was found hardly torn?
3: No, not really. Not having watched wild dingoes feed on cattle and things like that, they use their feet to peel back the skin, and her clothing was a little loose on her to start with, and then having lost so much blood, it would have come off very, very easily.
1: And there was commentary on that. Like, how could a mother just talk calmly about what may have happened to her baby? People just thought, well, if that was me, I wouldn't act that way. So therefore, which is quite the leap, therefore she's like slit her baby's throat in the front seat of the car. Mm. But that's what she was convicted of, and there was dodgy forensic science evidence in there as well.
2: Do you think that people have been influenced by the fact that your family are members of the Seventh-day Adventist Church?
3: People tend to look oddly at any Christian that says God is helping them to deal with grief.
1: And again, it's another evolutionary evolved thing. Like, we meet people and we judge whether they're safe or not. We make snap judgments about people within milliseconds. So, yeah, I think in a jury situation, we're up against it. But what people really, really need to do is listen to the evidence.
0: In Lindy Chamberlain's case, it was 4 years before new evidence, the discovery of one of Azaria's pieces of clothing near a dingo den, would lead to her acquittal and release from prison, where she'd been serving a life sentence. A final inquest in 2012, 32 years after the original event, confirmed that Azaria Chamberlain died as the result of being attacked or taken by a dingo. From ABC Radio National, this is All in the Mind. I'm Sana Qadar. Today, it's part four of our four-part series, Forensic, on the psychological tools police use to crack crimes and how they can sometimes fall short. Okay, so if there aren't any solid behavioral ways of telling whether someone is lying or not, what about looking at brain activity? This is an area that's long been of interest for researchers and law enforcement. The idea that you could scan someone's brain and tell if they're lying or not. But there's a core challenge when it comes to brainwaves and lie detection.
4: So I can give you a lie detector, let's say, that has 99% accuracy in the lab. But unless I can tell you that we are actually measuring lying with full validity, there's always going to be a way for somebody to cheat that and try to invoke other related processes that we are using in our lie detector to try and seem as if they're not lying when they are.
0: Arthur Lee is an assistant professor at Boston University in the United States, and he researches complex mental states and how you might decode them using neuroscientific methods. A couple of years back, he and colleagues at the University of Berkeley turned to a puzzle that had plagued science for decades. Because as Arthur says, there are now ways to detect whether someone is lying with some level of accuracy, at least better than chance, in lab experiments. But those same tests do a very poor job discriminating deception from other emotions or

0: states in the brain, like selfishness or nervousness. That means you can get false positives. And in the real world, that could translate to false convictions.
1: So I first wanted to bring up this idea of accuracy versus validity. It's not only important that a test is, you know, very accurate, but it also needs to be the case that the test is measuring what it purports to measure. So the question then became for us was, okay, if we use the brain to say, classify when somebody is lying or not, how can we be sure that we are actually measuring lying? And if we find that we are not measuring lying, but some related construct like selfishness or, you know, conflict or nervousness, how do we go about changing that? How do we go about improving our validity so that as science progresses, one study after another, we keep on improving our validity of our estimates of lying, and maybe one day we'll get there. So this changes the paradigm from let's just increase the accuracy as high as we can make it into let's try to get a hold of the construct of lying as closely as we can, as possible, and then maybe we can talk about accuracy after that.
0: So the team set out to create a kind of foundational experiment, trying to get closer to what lying actually is. And the experiment they ran to do that comes from the 2013 Martin Scorsese-directed, Leonardo DiCaprio-starring film, The Wolf of Wall Street.
1: So the way we did it was we first designed an experiment that is akin to, you know, that movie called The Wolf of Wall Street, where there is like a financial broker who recommends stocks to people. And in the movie, you know, it's not a very honest broker who recommends like very bad stocks to clients, but the clients don't know. They don't have the information. They go by what the broker says, but the broker makes a lot of money in the process. So we put the experimental participants in a game like that, where they are told, hey, you're playing the role of a financial advisor and you're recommending one of two financial options to another person that you don't see. One of that option is more beneficial for your client that you're trying to help. The other option is actually more beneficial for you yourself. It has more kickback for you, but not so much for the other client. So faced with these choices, the participants made decisions where sometimes they made honest recommendations to the other client, but sometimes if the financial kickback was big enough, out of their own selfish reasons, they would say, hey, I think this one is better for you. So they lie to get more money in the task.
0: Those weasels. I should say they were lying of their own volition. Participants were not instructed to lie. It's just that the conditions of the game incentivize people to lie sometimes. Kind of sounds like a lot of real world scenarios, but anyways, from that game, Arthur and his colleagues could start to construct a lie detector.
1: That is, we have brain images of when people are lying, and we have brain images of when people are not lying. And using machine learning, we can try to build a decoder that can classify, based on looking at somebody's brain, is this brain more likely to be somebody lying or more likely to be somebody not lying? Just a very simple comparison test. And we showed that if we just build a simple predictor like that, a statistical model, we can predict when people are lying or not pretty well, about 70% of the time. So that was the initial setup of the problem, where if we approach this as like a lie detection problem, it may seem like we can detect lying pretty well based on brain activities.
0: Arthur and his colleagues did something interesting.
1: So then we move on to where, which is, it's not really a task, but essentially we say, we have a way to balance out the signals in the brain such that we can make the confounding signals of selfishness cancel each other out in the brain while retaining most of the predictive power of lie versus non-lie trials. So this is a bit of a statistical trick that we used to say, we want to build a model that can predict lie versus no lie in the first task as much as possible, while staying true to the constraint, the statistical constraint that you should not be able to distinguish selfish versus non-selfish trials at all.
0: Oversimplifying things, if lying and selfishness are two different frequencies, they kind of subtracted the selfishness signal from the lying signal.
1: That actually works pretty well. You're able to remove this selfishness contrast from

0: from the brain while still retaining your ability to detect lie versus non-lie trials. This is not to say that we now have a lie detector, but this is to say, look, we created a lie detector, we identified a confounding process, and we were able to subtract the confounding process. So hopefully we now have a more purified version of lying, or a mental construct of lying. If you have other concerns, other things that can be confounded with lying, you can now construct an experiment, subtract those out, and we can keep playing this game until either one of two things happen. One is we remove all confounding process and somehow we're left with this pure lying signature, which means that there is a neural signature that is uniquely tied to lying. Or we end up in the second scenario where if we remove enough confounding processes, we don't have anything left. And lying is just an amalgamation of all these processes. We don't know the answer to that, but I think the main benefit of the study was that we opened the doors to make this validity problem somewhat tractable, solvable with incremental research.
1: This is an enormous job for the future, because you probably need to do a similar sort of study to what Arthur and his colleagues did with every mental state that might potentially overlap with lying. Nervousness, weighing up risks and reward, arousal, fear, the list goes on and on and on. Otherwise, you can never really be confident that what you're measuring is a true signal of lying. And that is it for Forensic, our four-part series on the psychological tools and tricks police use to crack crimes and how they can sometimes fall short. Big thank you to Arthur Lee, assistant professor at Boston University. And you also heard from Dr. Rebecca Wilcoxon, a lecturer in forensic and social psychology at CQ University. Thanks also to producer Rose Kerr and senior producer James Bullen and sound engineer Roy Huberman. Now, as I said, that is it for our special series, Forensic. We hope you enjoyed it. If you have any questions about forensic psychology that you want answered or an idea for future episodes in this area, please send us an email. You can reach me on allinthemind@abc.net.au. And you can also review and rate All in the Mind on Apple Podcasts. We would love to hear what you think of the show, or tell a friend if you love the series. Next week, we're changing gears entirely, and it's emotionally immature parents and how to raise emotionally mature kids with New York Times bestselling author Lindsay Gibson. So keep an ear out for that one. I'm Sana Qadar. Thank you for listening. I'll catch you next time.

0: That was All in the Mind, produced by Australia's Radio National. I'm Saroja Coelho. 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After the news, we're back with Living Planet from Germany's DW.
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5: From CBC News, the world this hour, I'm Neil Kumar. The U.S. military says it attacked Iranian radar and drone sites over the weekend. According to U.S. Central Command, the strikes were in self-defense. U.S. media is reporting that the strikes came after President Donald Trump sent back changes to a proposed deal to extend the existing ceasefire and reopen the Strait of Hormuz. There are also reports from Kuwait that it repelled the drone and missile attacks. Almost 5 years after Ottawa promised to help people in a situation, an Afghan man pursued by the Taliban is struggling to get to Canada. The man that CBC is calling Mr. Frank to protect his safety risked his life to help the Canadian military in Afghanistan. A retired Canadian major who worked closely with the Afghan man in Kandahar says Ottawa has an obligation to bring Mr. Frank to Canada. Mark Quinn reports.
6: The chance Mr. Frank took by working with NATO forces in Afghanistan has had dire consequences. He believes it improved life for his family and made Afghanistan better for a time. But when the Taliban took

0: control, his old life disappeared.
1: Everything is gone.
0: In 2021, Mr. Frank went into hiding in Afghanistan, then traveled to Pakistan. Canadian officials there didn't help him, but the U.S. granted him a temporary two-year visa. Mr. Frank is living in New York with his family, but his visa expired last month. Now Mr. Frank fears ICE will scoop him up and send him back to the Taliban. Newfoundlander and retired Canadian Major Tim Guzhou worked with him in Afghanistan.
2: They're your brothers in arms, and we have a duty to them.
0: Guzhou says he won't be deterred and will continue working doggedly on Mr. Frank's case. Mark Quinn, CBC News, St. John's.
3: Opposition leader Pierre Poilievre is demanding an emergency debate in the House of Commons. That's after Statistics Canada released data that puts the economy in a technical recession. Benjamin Lopez-Steve has more.
4: Conservative leader Pierre Poilievre wants to know, what is Mark Carney's plan for the economy? In a letter to the Prime Minister, Poilievre is calling for an emergency debate. That's after data shows Canada's economy has stalled. Real GDP shrank 0.1% on an annualized basis from January to March. GDP also dipped 1% in the last 3 months of last year. That meets the bar of what experts call a technical recession. But some experts say the dip is so small, it could be revised away. Poilievre argues the recession is real and a debate will let the Conservatives share their plans for an economic turnaround. He says Carney isn't doing enough and time is running out. The Prime Minister has not yet responded to Poilievre's demand. Benjamin Lopez-Steven, CBC News, Ottawa.
3: The Alberta government is beginning to finalize its plans for a new oil pipeline to the West Coast. And CBC News has obtained documents with details about the project used in consultations with local communities. The documents provide a first glimpse into potential routes the Alberta government has been considering and the possible ports that could be chosen. Business reporter Kyle Bax has the exclusive details.
5: There's a lot of mountains in the way. It's a difficult country.
6: The Alberta government is considering four different routes for a new oil pipeline to the West Coast. Documents obtained by CBC News show three of the routes on a map through northern BC. For Grant Sprague, a former deputy energy minister in Alberta, he sees many challenges, from tough terrain to protected areas and major waterways home to salmon.
5: I see, as I look at those maps, either you're dealing with the Nass River or you're dealing with the Skeena. Both really important rivers.
6: The documents are labeled confidential and were used by the Alberta government as part of consultation with some leaders in northern BC this spring. One of the routes is nearly identical to Enbridge's former Northern Gateway pipeline proposal. The northern routes seem to go through communities that are more supportive of a pipeline. The Alberta government is also exploring the idea of a fourth route through southern BC. The Alberta government plans to submit the proposal to the Federal Major Projects Office this month. Kyle Bax, CBC News, Calgary.
3: And you can see the routes for yourself on our website at cbcnews.ca. And that is The World This Hour. For CBC News, I'm Neil Kumar.

0: Hi, I'm Saroja Coelho. 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Coming up, Living Planet from DW in Germany.
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2: Welcome to the program. My name is Neil King. And today we have a special episode on chemical recycling, or as it is also called, advanced recycling. It's a process in which plastics are basically broken down into molecules in order to create new plastics, something that could come in handy with composite plastics that are hard to recycle mechanically. It sounds great, but critics argue many projects are energy intensive, expensive, and often end up producing fuel rather than truly recycled plastic. So the controversy basically comes down to whether it's a genuinely circular climate solution or just a way to prolong heavy plastic production. Regular Living Planet listeners will remember that we already had an episode on this topic back in March out of the US. And today we're looking at how the Europeans are dealing with it, thanks to another investigative report by environment journalists Dan Ashby and Lucy Taylor.
3: Hello. Hiya. Sorry, you're doing late today. Sorry, I didn't know you were there. I saw your bright outfit.
4: No, I'm not, to be fair, but I was about to talk again. Right.
5: It's that time of the week again. Our supermarket delivery is arriving.
6: If you bring the heavy ones in and I'll take the stuff out and then...

0: Okay, the boat suspects him.
1: Yeah. It's quite a small shop for us, really.
2: Dan and I are investigative environment journalists, but we're also husband and wife, so mixing our work and home life is nothing unusual.
1: Right, I think that's it.
3: That's everything. Yeah.
1: Thank you very much. Thank you so much. Sorry to leave you waiting outside the door.
0: Cheers. Thanks a lot. Have a good day. Bye.
2: And in this week's shop, we've bought some things to help us.
0: So, Dan, I've made a pile over here on the kitchen table. There's a lot of stuff here. Can you tell what all of these products have in common?
1: I mean, they're all wrapped in plastic. Loads of plastic.
0: Yeah, and more than that, they're actually all wrapped in plastic packaging, which says, do not recycle on the label, or do not recycle at home. It's a kind of soft, flexible plastics, pouches that baby food comes in, bread wrappers, food trays, the kind of stuff that more and more of our food these days does come in.
1: And seeing it all here piled up, I've got this rising sense of horror that's been growing in me for a long time, but now I feel really dirty.
0: Yeah, it doesn't feel great, does it, to look at this and know it can't be recycled. It's going in landfill or it's going to be incinerated.
1: Yeah. Yeah, wow.
2: It's not just us who worry about this. A lot of our food is wrapped in the types of plastic that are hard to recycle. And all that packaging has to go somewhere when we're finished with it. Just as well, then, that the plastics industry is proposing a solution.
4: Advanced recycling, sometimes called chemical recycling, breaks down used plastics into their chemical building blocks.
2: Around the world and across Europe, companies are promising to take our bread wrappers and yogurt pots and recycle them differently.
5: With substantial carbon savings when compared...
6: Chemical recycling essentially is very attractive because it expands by order of magnitude the potential of recycling.
7: This is Massimiliano Materazzi. He's Associate Professor of Chemical Engineering at the University College London. He's worked a lot with businesses, and he's trying to help us understand how chemical recycling works.
6: Chemical recycling technologies encompasses a quite wide range of different technologies which use, for example, heat or chemicals or even enzymes to break down these polymers into smaller components that then can be reused and reassembled.
7: Don't worry, we didn't get it the first time either. Basically, he's saying chemical recycling is an umbrella term for anything that breaks down plastic into its original chemical building blocks to make new plastic all over again.
6: So, to some extent, chemical recycling is true recycling in that you're turning waste back into the raw ingredients it was originally made from.
7: It's different from conventional recycling, which usually involves shredding plastics, but not changing it on a chemical level. Chemical recycling is designed to work on a wider range of plastics. And in theory, the chemical recycling process can be repeated again and again, turning our old, mixed, dirty plastic waste into shiny new plastic. And you can't even tell the difference. Which brings us back to our supermarket delivery.
0: So there's something else I've put in our shop this week that you might have noticed, because we don't usually buy it.
1: 3 bars of chocolate.
0: Yes, these massive bars of chocolate. But they're not just a treat. There's a reason why I've bought them. And it's this note here on the wrapper saying that they're wrapped in 80% recycled plastic.
1: Okay, so that sounds good.
0: And the reason that's possible is because this company has started to use chemical recycling. And they say they're going to wrap 300 million bars a year in this recycled plastic.
1: And that sounds positive.
2: It's not just chocolates. Whatever you buy in the supermarket, you'll probably see something that's been recycled this way, from ice cream tubs to soft cheese. The European Union has even invested hundreds of millions of euros into chemical recycling projects. It's the new frontier of recycling. But not everyone believes it's the future. And experts and environmental organizations are lining up to highlight its flaws.
8: Cancelled projects, delayed projects, investments going down the drain because of bankruptcy.
9: Almost does not exist in practice or on a very small scale.
10: And so what we say again is that this is greenwashing, literally, and we are not the only ones.
11: And then the question again comes up, why the hell do you want to do this?
2: So what's the truth about chemical recycling?
12: Hi again.
0: Hello.
12: Hi.

0: Sorry to be late.
1: For the last year, Lucy and I have been working with a team of investigative journalists across Europe.
0: We're just waiting for Stefano.
1: We've been tracking the announcements of new chemical recycling plants in 9 European countries, and we've noticed something interesting.
2: We can show that all those talked about or planned or projected, a very, very few of them are really in operation. We have tried to reach out.
1: Of 78 new plants that were announced in the last few years, we found just 18 are now operating, and several of those are still in the pilot stage. More than 30 have been postponed or cancelled, and with others, there's no information at all.
0: All projects that have not been announced as being stopped, I sent already emails to all the companies to ask them, do you have any idea when you will open this? So I did that already.
1: The original announcements and press releases promised, in total, that more than 2.5 million tons of plastic waste a year would be recycled, of about 16 million the EU produces each year. But our data suggests the real capacity of the plants that are operational so far is less than 10% of that.
2: We can show that it almost does not exist in practice, or on a very small scale. We can show that this mass balance...
3: We put this to the academic, Massimiliano Materazzi.
4: High energy cost has made this technology not, say, sufficiently competitive. It must also be said that the biggest enemy of recycled plastics will be virgin plastics, which as of today is still a very cheap.
3: So chemical recycling is often expensive and uses a lot of energy. And it's competing with brand new plastic, often manufactured in China, which is typically much cheaper.
4: This is a kind of problem across all the recycling industry, not just chemical recycling. But yes, unfortunately, this is reflecting in the closure of many plants. And some projects which were promising of 300,000 tons of plastic waste over the coming years have been suspended, until basically the market stabilizes and the process becomes economically competitive.
3: For all the industry promises, chemical recycling currently produces just 0.2% of Europe's total plastic.
1: We're not the only ones to notice this.
5: When you look at the projections of industry, asking yourself how much chemical recycling will we have in the future, the projections are all not met. They're not marginally not met. They are extremely badly not met.
1: Professor Dr. Helmut Maurer is a former senior expert of the Directorate General for Environment for the European Commission. He's become a vocal critic of chemical recycling.
5: I'm not saying that chemical recycling does not work. What I'm saying is it makes no sense. There's no environmental, economic, or whatever other advantage. And then the question again comes up, why the hell do you want to do this?
1: He believes the plastic industry is promoting chemical recycling and overselling its promise to make us feel better about using single-use plastics.
5: Chemical recycling tries to link to the overall recycling narrative. Recycling is associated with something good we do. We have a product that we use and it comes to its end of life, and then we put it into a process that makes it possible to dismantle it, to use parts of it, or to transform it, and to use it again and again. In reality, chemical recycling is not about recycling. It's about selling a narrative, the narrative of circularity of plastic.
1: The circularity of plastics. It's an idea we hear a lot from chemical recycling companies. The circular economy. In a world where plastic is piling up in our oceans, rivers, and soils, that's a tempting prospect. That our waste could be fed into a recycling plant and pop out the other end, ready to use again. But we want to know if it really works like that. How much of the plastic waste that goes in is actually being turned into new plastic?
0: What we found out is that chemical recycling is in fact very inefficient.
3: This is Yann Philippine, an investigative journalist for Mediapart in France and part of our team. He's been analysing documents, including some that weren't previously public, from one chemical recycling project in particular.
0: It's the first time ever that we could really prove the real efficiency or inefficiency of a process for a specific example and specific companies.
3: The project he looked at uses pyrolysis.

0: pyrolysis, which is the most widely used form of chemical recycling in Europe, breaking down plastic using heat.
1: It's a very complex process with a lot of different industrial steps. And to be simple, at each of these steps, there are losses.
0: He's found that it's not quite a perfect circle, because the process creates other products as well as plastic. Some of these can be used as fuels or sold for other uses, but some are incinerated as waste.
1: What we discovered for a specific set of companies is that when you enter 100 kilos of plastic waste as input, at the end you have only between 25 and 30% of it which is going to become new plastic. So you have 3/4 of the plastic waste that you input at the beginning that is basically lost.
0: So just 1/4 of the plastic waste that goes in becomes new plastic at the end. These are the figures for just one project, but Jan believes they're likely to be similar across the industry.
1: What is really interesting is that when we asked these companies to give us their figures, to give us the efficiency lead, none of them answered. And none of them publicly communicate about the efficiency of this process. And we can understand why, because if they would communicate honestly about it, it would be basically a catastrophe. Everybody would realize that it is very inefficient.
0: We put all this to Plastics Europe, a trade association that represents plastics manufacturers. They told us that without chemical recycling, hard-to-recycle plastics will either be exported, incinerated, or sent to landfill, with all the associated negative environmental consequences, and that real progress is being made in developing the technology to improve processes.
2: But is it better to recycle some plastic than none at all? Our team was taking this all in when we came across someone online with an unusual disclaimer in his bio.
3: Hi, I'm Tom Blocker, unapologetic promoter of chemical recycling on the one hand, advocate for transparency regarding its limitations on the other. How's that? I hope I don't regret this.
2: Tom Blocker works for Bus Chemtech, a chemical firm based in Switzerland. He's spearheading the launch of chemical recycling at his company, and he says it's made him feel good, like he's putting something positive into the world.
3: It's been kind of a joy and a lot of fun. So to have actually a corporate or a business goal or task that aligns perfectly with one's personal values is, I think, unique.
2: But about a year ago, he decided to take the wider industry to task.
3: You know, I was a little nervous. The message, I have no problem with.
2: He'd heard some of the criticisms of the chemical recycling industry, and they resonated.
3: We talked about it, the false claims, bad claims, inflated claims, which have led to canceled projects, delayed projects, investments going down the drain because of bankruptcy. We as an industry were too quick to claim to be the solution to the problem. So our claims were, hey, we're the best thing since sliced bread. We can take care of everything. That's already a mistake.
2: He's not just posting his thoughts on LinkedIn. He's spoken at conferences.
3: I called him out and I said, hey, we are part of our problem and we need to stop. We need to start taking responsibility for the limitations of our technology, for being open and transparent. Not just about, hey, how great we are, but also, hey, what are the limitations? Where are the things we still need to work on and all of that?
0: Tom Blocker acknowledges that chemical recycling plants often aren't as efficient as they'd like to be, and that making the industry commercially viable at scale is a challenge. But despite all that, he says he still believes it's worthwhile.
3: I'm on record at conferences saying, yeah, probably chemical recycling, pyrolysis in particular, was used by certain actors in the industry to distract. I'm sure that there are petrochemical companies that 10 years ago, 15 years ago, or even 5 years ago, used the promise of recycling of plastics to distract away from the fact that they're increasing their plastic production globally. However, you cannot make that blanket statement. Chemical recycling is taking a certain volume of plastics that are difficult or impossible to recycle, mechanically recycle, as opposed to being burned in an incinerator.
0: So, in Thomas's view, No, chemical recycling is not perfect.

0: perfect yet, but it's filling an important gap. And he says the industry is still in its infancy. Give it time. But there's something else that critics of chemical recycling don't like, and it's being debated at the heart of Europe right now.
1: To understand this, we need to go back to what happens in these recycling plants. Let's take pyrolysis, the most widely used form of chemical recycling. Waste plastic is heated and turned into a liquid called pyrolysis oil. But, and this is important, that oil can't make new plastic by itself. It has to be mixed with virgin hydrocarbons, raw materials, and lots of them. The proportions can be as low as 1 part pyrolysis oil to 19 parts virgin hydrocarbons. That's about 5%.
0: So, look, there might be some variation from plant to plant, but let's say a plant mixes 5% oil from plastic waste with 95% virgin hydrocarbons. At the end, it's almost impossible to tell which molecules are in which of the final products. It's all mixed together.
2: But what we can say is that on average, those final products are about 5% recycled.
0: Let's think back to the start, though, to that chocolate bar in our supermarket delivery.
2: Hang on, the chocolate bar says its wrapper is 80% recycled.
0: Yeah.
2: And it's made from chemical recycling, right?
0: Yeah.
2: But 80% is quite a lot higher than 5%.
0: It is.
2: So, yeah, so where does that figure come from?
0: The plastic companies can say their products are recycled at a higher proportion than 5% because of something called mass balance, a system of accounting how much recycled content is in a product. So, for example, if I make 100 plastic yogurt pots and they're all about 5% recycled, I could choose to label 5 of them as 100% recycled and the rest as 0%, effectively allocating all the recycled content into just one part of the final product.
1: That's useful for plastic companies because they might be able to sell the plastic labelled as fully recycled at a higher price to customers who want to be more sustainable or in countries with tax incentives for recycled products. But critics of the system say it's deceptive to consumers.
3: For us as citizens,
1: this is Lauriane Vélar from Zero Waste Europe.
3: This is really where we think there is a big problem. Consumer brands want to make claims on recycled content, but then there is no certainty that it is really there on this product. And so what we say again is that this is greenwashing.
1: Recycling companies say there's no alternative to mass balance accounting for chemically recycled products because it's almost impossible to track which products the recycled molecules end up in. But how should it be regulated? There are various versions of mass balance, and over the last year there's been a struggle in Europe over which one to choose.
3: There are different types of models that are giving more or less freedom to the industry to do what they want to do. What the industry has been asking is to have the most flexible rules.
0: It's been a point of fierce debate. One journalist on our team attended a conference on chemical recycling and witnessed representatives from a number of big chemical companies surrounding a European Commission official. Afterwards, the official in the middle of it, Dr. Wolfgang Trunk, explains why the issue is contentious.
4: Only 5% comes from these big plants, from the plastic waste, and we have to avoid, and this is a big fight, from the 95%, which is purely fossil-based, that this gets the label recyclate. So this is the big fight.
0: In the end, this year, the European Commission has approved a version of mass balance as part of its policy on recycled plastic bottles. They chose a model of mass balance that allows other products that come out of the pyrolysis process to be counted as recycled, not just plastics. And so a company could effectively transfer the credits from those products over to labels where consumers will see them, such as those chocolate wrappers.
3: It means that a technology that is not able to deliver high level of recycled content is now able to claim that it does through this mass balance accounting rule.
1: This decision could one day be used as a framework to regulate chemical recycling more widely.

0: Professor Dr. Helmut Maurer, the former senior expert at the European Commission, says the policy is misleading.
1: It's blurring the discussion, making it unclear what happens, deceiving consumers. You can't rely on what you take in your hands.
2: We invited the European Commission to tell us more about this decision, but they declined to comment. We also asked Plastics Europe to respond on behalf of plastics manufacturers, and they said the fact that common rules on mass balance had been agreed was a major step forward. They said mass balance is already used in other sectors, and that acceptance of the model is a necessary precondition for enabling the massive investments required to scale up chemical recycling technologies. There's no doubt that it's attractive to producers, retailers, and even consumers to see high proportions of recycled content on a bottle, cup, or wrapper. And governments and regulators want to support recycling in all its forms to reduce plastic ending up in the environment or being incinerated. It's a battle that could go on for years as the regulators grapple with this evolving technology. But away from mass balance, Professor Dr. Helmut Maurer said one more thing that gave us pause. That chemical recycling could actually lead to more plastic being produced overall, not less.
1: All this chemical recycling leads to the production of more plastic because you can only use a little proportion of your pyrolysis oil. So you need to have a lot more virgin material and it inflates the overall amount of plastic.
2: He's saying that because the pyrolysis process requires such a high proportion of virgin hydrocarbons, it could actually increase the amount of virgin materials produced overall.
1: Because all the argument around plastic from the industry has only one objective, securing the production, I would say the global overproduction, of plastics.
0: We wanted to ask the industry about this, so journalist Ludovica Jona, who's also part of our investigation, met with Alexander Ruder from Plastics Europe, which supports the European plastic sector.
3: Do you expect that chemical recycling of plastic will also bring an increase in sales of European plastic producers?
4: We do not see this necessarily as a way to boost our business, but rather as a necessity to decarbonize our sector.
3: Do you expect an increase of sales? Yes or not?
4: That will depend a lot on the regulatory framework. One thing that we see as a sector is that it will not increase total demand for plastics.
3: When you put pyrolysis oil in the cracker, there is 5% pyrolysis oil, 95% virgin oil. So if we have to increase chemical recycling of plastic, we'll also increase the use of virgin plastic.
4: No, not necessarily. No, this fraction of 5% to 95% is not a set fraction. We have 5%. In some cases, yes, it can be the quality of the pyrolysis oil, but you can upgrade the pyrolysis oil and then you can go to higher fractions.
3: How much higher?
4: In theory, you can go to 100%. It depends on the quality of the pyrolysis oil.
3: But yeah, in fact, we have to admit that at this moment, the percentage of pyrolysis oil in a cracker can range from 5 to 10%. The rest, it's going to be virgin plastic. So at the current moment, an increase of chemical recycling means an increase of plastic production.
4: No, not necessarily.
2: It's an industry that divides opinion. Energy intensive, expensive, and perhaps inefficient on the one hand, and yet somehow, perhaps still the best chance we have of recycling some plastics, which currently go into landfill or go up in smoke in incinerators, taking them out of the supply chain altogether. Our team's analysis suggests that the European Union has invested at least €760 million in chemical recycling via public subsidies and investments. But almost everyone agrees that conventional mechanical recycling, where plastic is shredded, is best where it's possible. And not using single-use plastics in the first place is even better.
5: We need to reuse where we can, repair, and all these other things, right? Those come first.
4: Chemical recycling is not meant to substitute for mechanical recycling. It is meant to complement it.
1: Chemical recycling could be suitable to make yogurt pots from waste yogurt pots. The more

0: Important question is that you may not need this type of yogurt pot.
1: Would the millions of euros being funneled into chemical recycling be better supporting initiatives to reduce, reuse, or replace plastic? Will the very existence of chemical recycling distract us from places where we could cut out plastic altogether?
2: At its core, recycling represents the idea of a circle, something being used again and again. Perhaps the only cycle of the last 50 years has been the creation of more and more plastic. You'd be forgiven for thinking the circular economy feels far off. And right now, we're going in circles instead.

0: This investigation was supported by a grant from the Investigative Journalism for Europe Fund, coordinated by Ludovica Iona, and with reporting by journalists Jan Filippin, Stefan Dolov, Begona Ramirez, Lorenzo Sangomano, and Stefano Valentino. Sound design was by Yarek Zappa.
1: And that brings us to the end of this week's show. Many thanks to Dan Ashby and Lucy Taylor for those insights, and our DW sister programme Inside Europe for sharing that report with the Living Planet team. My sound engineer this week was Ziad Sleiman. 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
3: We're in the US, in Las Vegas, outside a gig venue where there are hundreds of Latino men in their 20s and 30s, and there's an energy in the air. They're here to see the biggest masculinity influencer in Latin America. He calls himself El Temach, the teacher, and he's on his world tour. Tall, with a shaved head and beard, dressed in a three-piece suit, he shouts to his fans,
4: "Bienvenidos a lunes de modo guerra."
3: Welcome to war mode, Modo Guerra. It's El Temach's catchphrase. It means be productive, be focused, be the best version of yourself that you can. It's a testosterone-fueled message about self-improvement and about women. And the crowd here tonight loves it. "Did any of you go to a hookah yesterday?" El Temach shouts. "Okay," he says. "The ones who did, let's do some press-ups. Give me 10. And he starts to count.
4: "Una, dos, tres, cuatro, cinco, seis, siete."
3: And the fans do press-ups right there by the stage. Welcome to the Mexican Manosphere, a digital world of social media influencers and content creators telling their followers how to be a man. In the English-speaking world, the best-known figure is influencer and self-proclaimed misogynist Andrew Tate.
5: "A woman is going out with a man. Most women I know can't even park a car. 100%
6: the blame."
3: Whose influence has worried many.
6: "Is always on the female."
3: Including British lawmakers.
7: "Mr. Speaker, the Times recently reported that schools across the UK are in crisis as the effects of online influencer Andrew Tate's vile misogyny infiltrates our classrooms and society."
3: He's also facing charges, including rape and human trafficking. But at the same time, Tate has made millions from his fans and out of his mega brand success.
8: "The idea of being a single mother."
9: Pandemic of single mothers.
3: Andrew Tate copycats have emerged, often with the same look and the same talking points. In Asia, the Middle East, Africa, and in Latin America.
10: El modo guerra.
3: Where it's the Mexican El Temach with his message of discipline and self-improvement who dominates.
10: "Donde usted le dice a su cuerpo y a su mente, ahora necesito la mejor versión de mí mismo."
3: To his 11 million followers.

0: Altamach is part internet star, part self-help coach, and part big brother. He inspires me, this fan says. He helps me move forward. He's helped so many men with depression, another says. He's changed my life. But to others, Altamach is preaching dangerous ideas to young men about their place in the world and how they should treat or mistreat women.
1: Que las feministas o son muy malas o son muy ignorantes.
0: We've come to downtown Mexico City to meet a woman called Anna. Anna's former boyfriend was a big fan of the Manosphere. Not just Altamach, other influences too. She's in her mid-30s. Anna's not her real name.
2: I'm kind of nervous. This is my first interview. I never thought I was going to be in this.
0: I ask, what was her ex-boyfriend like? She switches to Spanish.
2: Empecé a estar con esta persona que en un inicio pues era un dulce, era un pan, era casi todo perfecto, pero...
3: To begin with, he was really sweet. It felt almost perfect. But then, after a month or so, he started with these comments. Things like women over the age of 30 didn't have any value. That I should be grateful that he'd chosen to be with me. And you know, I started to believe him. I come from a sexist family myself, where people think women are inferior to men. And there I was. I ended up with a man who believes the same thing.
0: Anna began wearing more makeup because her boyfriend wanted her to be more feminine. She had a good job, but she started working less because he said women were supposed to stay at home.
3: I was totally emotionally dependent on him, economically too, but it was never enough for him. He'd say, you have to be more feminine, or you have to spend more time with me, you have to exercise.
0: If she didn't do what he said, he'd get upset. Eventually, he turned violent.
3: I don't want to go into details, but I could have ended up not being here at all. It's not like Altamach was saying go out and hurt women, but he did say some malicious stuff, like what he said about women over 30, and my boyfriend listened and interpreted in his own way. And the word parties, I know people will say it was my fault, but you can never justify violence. I hope the women hearing this documentary will listen, because I didn't. And I hope men understand that they are victims too.
0: This is the documentary from the BBC World Service. I'm Jackie Wakefield, a BBC global disinformation reporter. And for the last year, I've been investigating the new masculinity influences who've appeared around the world and asking, what are the real life consequences of the global manosphere?
1: Hace unos días yo les comenté que me estaba buscando gente de la BBC para hacer un documental.
0: The first person we tried to talk to is one of the biggest around, Altamach. When we spoke on the phone, he seemed open to recording with us.
4: We were thinking maybe coming to Mexico at the like kind of end of January.
0: He even invited us to Las Vegas to see his show.
4: Maybe we can like film a bit with you in Mexico and then maybe pop over to the US and see some of your show.
0: But then Altamach changed his mind.
5: So we're meant to be flying up to Mexico in a few days, but I've just woken up this morning to this live stream from Altamach.
1: ¿Quieren hacer un documental sobre los peligros de la machósfera, sobre la crisis de masculinidad y de soledad en los hombres?
6: The BBC want to make a documentary about the dangers of manosphere, about the crisis of masculinity and loneliness in men. And all of it with a very gender, very woke perspective.
1: BBC y señorita Jackie de la BBC, nosotros no tenemos que pedirles permiso para ser hombre.
6: BBC and Miss Jackie from the BBC, we don't need your permission to be men.
0: So instead, we've come to see someone who knows him better than almost anyone.
7: I am Luis's sister. I don't like saying Altamach because for me it's like a different person completely.
0: Luis is El Tamach's real name.

0: Luis Castellea, and this is Alex, his younger sister.
1: It's really astonishing to me to see him now because he was a totally different person. He was very free.
0: She says she and her brother were close growing up, especially after their parents divorced. But now the two of them don't talk.
1: Anything I would express from my perspective on life was taken like a feminist belief, like an affront to his persona, to his manlyhood.
0: Alex says her brother had always wanted to be an actor.
2: Hola, soy Luis Castilleja. Soy actor egresado de la Escuela
1: Nacional. He moved to LA and he just pursued the dream of becoming an actor. He would get like small roles, non-important roles, but it was really hard because he had to be part of the Actors Guild to get bigger roles or better roles. He was always like the handsome guy. He was tall and green eyes. But when he moved over to LA, he was just a regular guy over there. Everyone's ripped and tanned and 10 out of 10. It was sort of like a big reality check. He went over there expecting greatness, and when he had nothing left, he just came back.
3: When did he start exploring like content creation and social media? How did that happen?
1: I think at the beginning it was very noble how he wanted to help other men to feel worthy and valuable. And he spoke freely about his struggle and about how to help others. And that's how he started.
0: Alex says it was around 2020, just as COVID was starting to kick in.
3: What was it like at the very start when you were talking about the content creation? Like, what about it kind of seemed to work?
1: He copied everything from Andrew Tate. Like, we even talked about it. Andrew Tate was super big at that time. And since I was doing marketing at the time, we talked about that, the strategies, the marketing behind it, like doing Andrew Tate in a Mexican market. And that's, I think that's where he elevated the misogyny. At the beginning, it was to connect with the audience. But then I think since he saw it worked, he just started pushing it further and further and further.
0: It's this misogyny that Alex has found so hard to accept.
4: Hoy tenemos un tema. Bien preocupante.
0: Together, we listen to one of his videos on YouTube.
4: En todos lados del mundo pareciera que las mujeres.
1: It barely started, like he's already creating this scenario where all women are envious, jealous, and they want to exploit you and all your successes. I'm like, where is he getting this reality from?
4: Ciertas particularidades sociales hacen. Entonces eso pasa mucho. En este lado de la frontera.
1: I don't think he has clear what feminism entails, and he just decided that was the perfect enemy for his content. And that's something really difficult to digest because I grew up with the perception of my brother being this great person that I want to follow his steps.
3: In that journey where he was becoming El Tamach, what do you think caused the switch? Was it his audience? Was it social media? What was it?
1: People started speaking out about suicide. There was this one girl in particular that spoke about her brother and his passing and how if my brother had existed before, maybe he would still be here. And I think that made him feel responsible for men's health and men's lives. So I think that's when it twisted. Like, he got this messiah complex of, like, he's the one that has to fix it. I think that validation became his fuel. So he got super addicted to it. He still is.
0: We, of course, hoped that we'd be able to ask El Tamach himself how he sees what he does. But not only has he said he won't talk to us, he also told his followers not to talk to us either. They call themselves Los Compas de Hierro, the Iron Brothers.
5: Ojo, compas, lo que quieren es hacer.
6: Be careful, bros. They want to make you look bad. To the Iron Bros, in every city and in every cell, I say, don't take part in this attempt to discredit our movement.
0: Within hours of El Tamach posting his video.
7: So I just woke up to

0: message in one of the fan groups, take out the infiltrator, and they kicked me out of the chat.
1: And every single fan we'd contacted pulled out of talking to us.
2: Hola.
1: But eventually, someone who follows Altamatch's content does agree to talk to me. Julian is 19 and lives with his parents and sister a couple of hours outside of Mexico City. Julian has been following Altamatch for the last 3 years, and now he's started his own podcast.
3: Okay, this is my stuff, my computer.

0: He switches to Spanish.
1: Well, at first it was about what to do if you like a girl, you know, tips and advice. But gradually I realized he was talking about deeper things, not just how to flirt, but men's problems. Depression, loneliness, bad habits. He started sharing people experiences, and it was like he wanted to show them they're not alone. There's a community out there for them.
0: Julian joined a WhatsApp group run by Altamach's followers, Compas de Hierro. The advice and support, he says, was really useful.
1: The main things I have learned from El Temach, or the thing that's really made a difference, is that it's made me feel more sure of myself. I'm talking to you now, but I would have found that really hard before. I was very withdrawn. I didn't have many friends, and I have really developed socially and personally. He's helped me to be brave, try things.
0: Julian began doing better at school, taking part in debates, making friends, and talking to girls. Though, he admits, not all El Temach's pickup tips worked. But as we talk, I start to hear echoes of El Temach's more controversial, sexist views.
2: What about with the idea of another piece of dating advice, I guess, that El Temach gives his followers to maybe avoid single mothers? Is that something that you also agree with?
1: He just wants them to recognize their limits. If you are a 25-year-old single mother, you are not going to be as attractive. You are not going to have the same chances as a woman the same age who doesn't have children.
0: And what about his views on liberal women? It's a derogatory term in the manosphere. Women who pursue a career have different sexual partners who don't live by what they see as traditional gender rules.
1: You know, he also criticizes men who behave like that. And it's a problem because it's living without consequences. It's doing what you want. But the problem is that later they realize there are consequences. They complain they can't find a good man, that they are not being taken seriously, they are alone. But that's because of the decisions they have made.
0: El Temach puts it much more forcefully.
3: Con la mujer liberal.
0: But it's the same message.
3: Generalmente enfoca más los problemas.
0: Marrying a so-called liberal wife
3: tienen más capacidades para
0: is the worst mistake a man can
3: pues
0: make.
3: Una esposa liberal es del peor, peor, peor error que puedes cometer como hombre.
4: It is my room. Literally. This is
0: Julian has been so welcoming. As he shows us his model cars, he seems younger than 19. Julian has agreed to share his Instagram history with us. It reveals his personal journey into the manosphere. In the first months of 2023, his focus is on cars, gym, self-development. That April, he likes his first manosphere video from El Temach.
5: Atreverme a decirle a los hombres que son bien vergas.
0: Soon, his feed is filled with manosphere content. Julian begins sharing some views in the comments. He says women's clothes are vulgar and that many women are unfaithful. And in the months before we meet, his views get more extreme. He calls some women whores and praises submissive women.
2: What you've said on social media is not quite what you're saying here. Do you think feminism has made it so that men are now more, like, oppressed than women are?
1: No, it's not that they are more oppressed. It's that their problems have been made invisible. It's just that all the focus is on the other side.
0: To try and understand why young men in Mexico, like Julian, have turned to the manosphere and influences like El Temach, I've come to one of the country's leading universities, the National Autonomous University of Mexico.
6: This, of course, existed from many years ago, but I think it had its peak during the pandemic when people were turning to digital content a lot more than they were before.
0: Dr. Ali Celez is a researcher specializing in masculinity and gender.
6: In Mexico, I think the big majority of it revolves around dating advice and the way in which one should handle it themselves in relationships, right? You know, with all these discussions, for example, with the feminist movement and previous to that, the Me Too movement, you know, people were a bit like confused as to what's right and what's wrong.
0: Dr. Celez believes El Temach's content came at the right

0: time, and he had the skills to deliver it.
1: He has a training in acting and, you know, communication. This shows in his contact. Well, he basically has understood the audience that he's speaking to. He started to dial up the tone, becoming a little bit more sexist, a little bit misogynistic, and he has managed very well to put together those different options and cater them to their audience, first in Mexico and then in the rest of Latin American countries. He has found a way of being provocative enough, edgy enough, so that people talk about him and look at him and at the same time remain mainstream.
0: Dr. Seles says El Temach also feeds into this manosphere narrative that equality for women is getting all the attention while men are being overlooked.
1: And this is interesting because in patriarchal societies like the one we live in Mexico and in many parts of the world, well, men are the ones who run things.
0: But there is a section of men, he says, who feel left behind, and El Temach taps into that.
1: This has to do, I think, with perhaps class, education, even race. But he has this message, you do matter. Believe in yourself as an important person. Fulfilling their original roles. Being a breadwinner, being autonomous, strong, protective of your things, your family, etc. And then he says women. He paints a portrait of women as trying to say they don't like all those things because that's what feminism has taught them, but they actually really do want that.
0: And the men who don't fit this alpha male stereotype, El Temach calls them simps.
2: Mi compa, la vergüenza del simpeo.
0: Accusing someone of being a simp is a key trope of the manosphere.
3: Imagine God coming down on earth. Is he simping?
4: I don't feel like he's a simp. He shows us that he's a simp.
0: It's part of this whole vocabulary. Words like chad, beta, feminist agenda, red pill. This is coded language, understood across cultures and continents, that spreads hate speech and toxic messages online. But El Temach's fans, Los Compas Tejero, don't just chat online. There are nearly 100 Los Compas groups across the world, and they meet in person. I've come to an outdoor gym in Mexico City, where I've heard Los Compas Tejero come to train.
5: Hey, could I ask you a question? Do you speak English? We were hoping that we could speak to the Los Compas guys. Do you know them?
6: I think they don't come at this time. They come, early at night.
5: Yeah. Oh, okay.
6: Around 7 or 8.
5: Yeah. And what are they like?
6: They're super nice. They're all super nice here. Raise their masculinity, but as well of their femininity.
5: Yeah.
6: Inside, and everyone is super understanding, super helpful, super empathic.
0: But one of the women here at the gym has a very different take.
7: I wouldn't say they're nice people.
5: The Los Compas Tejero guys, what are they like, do you think?
7: Because, their whole philosophy is surrounded on, women are bad and, they're the problem and, they distract us from our best potential. So it's kind of, incel-ish.
5: And as a woman exercising here, does it, change how you feel when they're here?
7: I wouldn't say I feel safe. Most of them are, 15, 16, and they even, brand themselves with, tattoos and stuff. That's why I would say it's very culty.
0: Talking to this woman at the gym reminds me of something Anna told me about when she first met her boyfriend.
8: Hasta ahorita yo conozco varias mujeres que si saben que son fan del Temach.
9: I know several women who, if they know that a man is fan of El Temach, they block him. And when we first started going out, several of my friends told me that. Stay away from it. He had one of those chains, you know, the dog tag. He paid hundreds of pesos for it. But I wouldn't listen.
0: This chain and dog tag Anna talks about is a key part of El Temach's merch. But now, I'm going to a cafe in central Mexico City to meet another woman who, like Anna, ended up afraid of the man she was with.
10: It affected me very deeply. The fact that this type of content was part of our relationship changed everything.
0: Fernanda is a doctor, stylish, composed. She's spoken out online about her experience. Fernanda met her ex when she was still a medical student.
10: At first, he presented himself as someone who was very understanding. You know, he seemed to care about me.
0: But things changed when he discovered the manosphere.
10: He started to be

0: become obsessed. He'd go from one video to the next. He spent hours watching them. And it wasn't just El Temach. It was other creators, too, with very similar ideas. He took it as the absolute truth. He'd repeat things El Temach said, and he'd use it to not allow me, for example, to speak to single women, because he said they might put ideas in my head about cheating. Eventually, he controlled everything I did. I could only be with him. He'd only let me wear clothes that he thought weren't too revealing. And then he'd get annoyed and kick me out of his house, sometimes at 3 in the morning. And you know, in Mexico City, it's not safe for a woman to be out alone in the street at that time of night. I think that he was already a sexist when we met, but he hid it until El Temach made him feel he didn't need to feel bad about it.
1: The final straw was when her former boyfriend forced her to sit for 4 hours and watch El Temach videos.
0: He wouldn't let me leave the house. He broke my phone. He was physically aggressive. He kept saying, "I'm not doing anything wrong. You're the one who's wrong." I was afraid for my life. He did actually threaten to kill me. The only way I could stay safe was to sit there and watch.
1: Eventually, he let her go. She walked out and it was over.
2: Él no tiene la culpa de las acciones que tuvo mi expareja.
0: I don't blame El Temach for what my ex-partner did, but I do think that if this kind of content were limited, if creators thought more carefully about what they publish, then there wouldn't be so many men justifying their behavior by saying, "Oh, El Temach says I'm right." Some people can't separate a video from real life.
1: We're in the US, in Las Vegas, back watching El Temach's show. I'm hoping I can catch him after to try and ask him some questions. Instead, his manager comes out. He says to us, "Send us an email," which is what we did. We said we'd been investigating his attitude to women and allegations he was promoting harmful ideas, and that data from his social media live stream and videos indicate he's potentially earning $1.5 million a year. El Temach's team eventually responded.
3: "We categorically reject the allegations, which are unfounded and taken out of context."
4: That was The Documentary from the BBC. I'm Saroja Coelho. CBC News is next.
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8: From CBC News, The World This Hour, I'm Neil Kumar. We begin in the Middle East, where the U.S. military says it carried out self-defense strikes in Iran over the weekend. This comes as President Donald Trump sent back changes to a proposed deal to extend the existing ceasefire and reopen the Strait of Hormuz. U.S. Central Command says Iranian radar and command sites were targeted. It was in response to an American drone that was shot down by Iranian forces over international waters. Meantime, Kuwait says its forces repelled the drone and missile attacks. An admirer of President Donald Trump has pulled ahead in Colombia's presidential election after winning the first round of voting. Abelardo de Ebrea, a conservative lawyer who is promising to fight crime in Colombia with an iron fist, surprised analysts by getting 43% of the votes. Now he'll face left-wing candidate Ivan Cepeda in a runoff vote at the end of June. Manuel Reda has more on the contentious election.
9: Abelardo de Ebrea celebrated his victory, calling on Colombians to defeat what he terms communism. One of his targets is the country's president, Gustavo Petro, who is term limited and not running in the election. "You and your allies will not steal our democracy," he says. The populist candidate has pledged to end the government's peace negotiations with Colombia's rebel groups and build 10 mega prisons to house criminals who surrender to authorities. His challenger in the runoff is Ivan Cepeda, a longtime senator aligned with President Petro's left-wing movement. Cepeda has promised to expand social programs, including subsidies for farmers, and continue peace talks with rebel groups that have become increasingly

0: increasingly powerful under the Petro administration. About 15% of the voters supported neither of the top two contenders. Their votes could be crucial in the final round. Manuel Rueda for CBC News, Bogota.
1: Canada's men's national soccer team is in Edmonton for a friendly match ahead of the FIFA World Cup. The newly selected team will take on Uzbekistan. Emily Fitzpatrick has more.
2: The rain poured down as Canada's World Cup soccer team practiced on Sunday. They'll play their first friendly match ahead of the FIFA World Cup tonight in Edmonton against Uzbekistan. Coach Jesse Marsh says it's a chance for the team to find its groove.
3: We know at a moment like this that even if they're only playing 45 minutes and it's a friendly, that each guy has to be at his maximum. Then making sure that we deliver a good performance and get a result.
2: Missing from practice, captain and hometown hero Alfonso Davies. He won't be playing tonight as he nurses a hamstring injury, but will be in attendance supporting the team. Despite the weather, more than 50,000 fans are expected at tonight's game. Afterwards, the team will head off to Montreal for one more friendly match before Canada's first FIFA World Cup game, June 12th in Toronto. Emily Fitzpatrick, CBC News, Edmonton.
1: Last night's Canadian Screen Awards celebrated the best in Canadian TV and film. The event marked a monumental year for some huge projects coming out of the country. Senior entertainment reporter Griffin Yeager captured the best moments.
4: It was heated rivalries night at the Canadian Screen Awards, winning 16 trophies and breaking a CSA record, capping off a huge run for the Canadian hockey love story turned worldwide hit. The show's star Hudson Williams took home Best Lead Performer in a Drama and shouted out to his American co-star.
5: To the honorary Canadian Connor Story, I share this award with you. Thank you.
4: North of North went in as the top nominee and left with 9 awards, including Best Comedy Series and Best Lead Performer for Anna Lim.
6: I said 1,000 times again, being part of this project is like the greatest joy of my career.
4: The show, hosted by Andrew Fung, had some other standout moments too. Eugene Levy surprised fans with a heartfelt tribute to the late Catherine O'Hara.
7: It was who she was as a person that endeared her to millions.
4: Nirvana, the band, the show, the movie took home Best Picture. Its producers were shocked and excited.
8: It's been crazy to see the support we've gotten within this country, worldwide.
4: A night of Canadian moments and a celebration of their global appeal. Griffin Yeager, CBC News, Toronto.
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0: Welcome to Ideas. I'm Nala Ayed. Our understanding of the universe keeps expanding, a little like the universe itself. New discoveries and ever more powerful telescopes reveal a cosmos full of wonders that dazzle the eye and fuel the imagination. But when scientists look under the hood of the universe, they see equations and numbers whirring away, underlying all of it. Some of those numbers are staggeringly huge or unimaginably tiny. Some, like pi and the golden ratio, have been known for thousands of years. Others are still the subject of debate, and yet others still remain mysteries, or perhaps have just escaped our notice to this point. The numbers that shape the universe was the theme of a live event at the Perimeter Institute for Theoretical Physics in Waterloo, Ontario, where I moderated a panel of thinkers with deep knowledge and love of the numbers most fundamental to the cosmos. Asimina Arvanitaki is an internationally renowned particle physicist and the Aristarchus Chair in Theoretical Physics at the Perimeter Institute. Ben Webster is an associate professor in the Pure Mathematics Department at the University of Waterloo, and he's an associate faculty member at the Perimeter Institute, as is Matthew Johnson, who's also an assistant professor of physics and astronomy at York University. I opened our discussion by asking Matt how he first came to appreciate how important math and certain numbers are to the nature of the universe.
1: I was a challenging youth. I would say I was not a stellar high school student. And then I got to university. I wanted to be a fiction writer. And so I took this course that integrated in a very

0: creative way, fiction writing, ecology, biology, and calculus.
1: Extraordinary.
0: And I had never before in my life seen calculus. And for some reason, I don't know, it was just so beautiful that I wanted to do more. And so I asked my professor, how do I do more calculus? And he said, oh, you might want to take a course in physics. And so then I became very interested in physics through that. But really it was through just the beauty of calculus, this mathematical structure that you could predict observed physical phenomenon from this structure, this mathematical structure. It's fantastic.
1: And that's the difference between you and the rest of us, who when we saw calculus, we thought terrifying, not beautiful. Thank you for that. Mina, hi.
2: Hi.
1: You have said in our conversations preceding this evening that math is the language of the universe. And I wonder when it was that you kind of realized that fact.
2: Maybe it's not mathematics per se. I can tell you an anecdote, okay? That
1: please.
2: I like to say when people ask me, okay, what made you to physics, okay? So when I was in elementary school, in one of our books, there was a chapter that discussed the sun, the solar system, and it also had the speed of light.
1: Hmm.
2: So I calculated how long it took for light from the sun to reach us. Okay. And I calculated it took 8 minutes. And two things made an impression on me from that number. One, 8 minutes is a long time.
1: Hmm.
2: And light travels faster than any car, than anything that we know of. So for light to take 8 minutes to come from the sun is far away. It's so far away that makes the solar system very large, much larger than we will ever realize. And as a result, the universe. So the Earth is actually tiny. So that's one. The other thing is that it made me realize that because the speed of light is and we probably come back
1: we
2: to
1: are
2: it,
1: going to talk about the speed of light.
2: It's,
1: yeah.
2: It's a constant. It means that we are bound to the past. The concept of simultaneity, that we all always see things exactly when it happens, it will never happen. So in some ways, we're bound to the past of things just by the fact that light is the fastest thing that travels. The information that we get is reaching us always at a finite time, not at instantaneously.
1: What a beautiful and yet confounding kind of idea.
2: Yeah.
1: Ben, you come at this kind of from a somewhat different angle than Matt and Mina. You're a mathematician by training.
3: Yes.
1: And profession. How does that perspective or that perch affect the way you see the world and the universe, or how you came to see it?
3: Ooh,
1: yeah, I know, it's
3: know.
1: A big question.
3: I mean, I fear all through this, I'm going to be like, oh, I dispute the premise of your question.
1: and by the way, you're free to.
3: I don't know that it affects, especially from the standpoint of whether you're a mathematician or a physicist, right? Because when I see the world, I'm still seeing the world through physics, right? Mathematics is indeed, it's sort of a language that you use to think about this. So, I mean, we had had some discussions beforehand, I've got to reveal how the sausage gets made here. And, one of the things you had mentioned was, you sort of wanted to hear about, personally, how did we get into this? And I mean, maybe my story, it's not quite the same as Matt's because, not to brag, but I was a stellar high school student. But the sort of point that came up when I was sort of thinking about that was also a class that I took in college on special relativity. Because, when you're a stellar high school student, you hear explanations of things like relativity on the level of what Mina just said. And that all sounds very cool. But then you're like, but what does that actually mean? Like, we're bound to the past, but what do we mean by that? And mathematics is the language that lets you actually give that a precise meaning where you can really understand, okay, this is like what a light cone means. And so I took a class on special relativity, I think maybe in my second year of university, and it was like, oh, all this stuff that was just words before, and words that sounded like kind of interesting concepts. No, it's formulas. Right? Like, either you're two points in space-time, either you can get to them physically, possibly, by going less than the

0: speed of light or you can't. And there's a formula that tells you whether you can or whether you don't.
1: Yep.
0: And there are lots of kind of interesting concepts. You know, maybe you've heard about things like the fact that people who've been on the International Space Station have aged more slowly than those of us who are on Earth, right? And there are formulas that tell you why that happens, right? So if you don't learn the formulas, that's just sort of a statement that you hear and you're like, oh, that's kind of cool. And if you want to understand why, you have to know the math.
1: So keeping in mind that you might dispute the premise of this question, I'm curious, what is, if you had to think of a favorite formula or a number or a figure, what would that be, Ben?
0: Yeah, it's interesting because when I tried to do this, I kept coming up with like stories about why that's like not a good premise. So there's a very, very famous mathematician named Grothendieck who, you know, sort of revolutionized how mathematicians think about kind of, let's say, equations. You might not believe that that could be put in like a totally new perspective, but it can. And there was some very interesting work he was doing where you had to choose a prime number and you were, you know, everything you were doing depended on this prime number, but it didn't really matter which one it was. You just had to choose one. And in a lecture, there was another famous mathematician from the older generation, Zariski, who was getting very annoyed with him for being so abstract. And he was saying, oh, well, you keep writing P. Well, what prime is P? And Grothendieck was sort of like, well, you want me to name an actual prime number? And Zariski was like, yes, what number is P? And he said, oh, fine, 57. Okay, I'm getting a little bit, 57 is not a prime. It's divisible by 3. And if you look on Wikipedia, there's a Wikipedia entry for the Grothendieck prime, which is 57.
1: So that's the number you're choosing?
0: Sure, why not?
1: Okay. Fair enough. Mina, do you have a favorite number or a favorite ratio or a favorite figure?
2: Yeah. So let me go back to numbers. I don't, because for me, I'm a physicist, so numbers, I have to say they are meaningless. What does it mean for something to be 5? 5 of what? Like $5? $5 million? That sounds better. Mm-hmm. So we always talk about ratios or we always have to measure something for it to have a value or a number. So a great example, actually a cute example of this, and I think it's a bit timely because of something that will happen in August. So the moon in size is roughly 400 times smaller than the size of the sun. At the same time, the distance of the Earth to the moon is 400 times smaller than the distance of the Earth to the sun.
1: So far, so good?
2: Yeah. So what that means is that the angular size, the opening, the part of the sky that the moon covers is exactly the same as the size of the sun. So the fact that we have eclipses is based on this accident. There is no physical reason. There is no physics law that tells you this had to happen. It's just that the size that the moon covers on the sky, relative to the size of the sun, they actually match to 1 part in 100%. So that's why we get these beautiful eclipses, and there's going to be one in August, right? So this tells you that the ratio of the distances, that there is this cancellation of the factors of 400, of how big the actual length, size of the moon is relative to the distance to the sun. Yeah.
1: So you're more interested in relationships between numbers rather than numbers in and of themselves.
2: Yeah, exactly.
1: That makes a lot of sense.
2: Yeah.
1: And Matt, do you have a favorite number or ratio or figure?
3: Yeah, let's talk about the cosmological constant.
1: Right into the deep end.
3: Let's go. So if we want to think about it in terms of ratios or comparisons to other scales, one number I could throw out is that the cosmological constant in terms of a density is about 4 hydrogen atoms per cubic meter. So it's a really tiny density. We could think about it in terms of a distance scale, and the distance scale associated with the cosmological constant is about 10 to the power 26 meters. I could think about it in terms of the size of galaxies, and it's like 10,000 galaxies in distance. So it's a really long distance scale. And I can think about it in terms of a fundamental unit that we think is associated with the quantum nature of gravity.

0: That's a pursuit of physicists for quite a long time. We haven't quite gotten there. And it is 122 orders of magnitude smaller than that scale. So that's a bunch of numbers. Now, what do they mean and why is that interesting? So those numbers kind of connect to all of the important outstanding questions, I would argue, in fundamental physics today. Why is that number so much smaller than this fundamental scale associated with quantum and gravity? In fact, you'd predict it to be about one on that unit scale. Why is it so much bigger than human scales? Why is the universe so big? And that number governs sort of the overall evolution of the universe. So the fact that that number is what it is tells us that we should just now in the history of the universe be able to start seeing it. So we're extraordinarily lucky in that sense to be alive right now. And it will tell us how the universe evolves in the future.
1: So maybe take us back to the story of the cosmological constant.
0: I think it
1: also is called the Einstein. Am I right about this? The Einstein cosmological constant? Is that true?
0: He called it his biggest blunder.
1: Right.
0: Einstein came up with our current best theory of gravity called the theory of general relativity. And at the time, we had not seen out very far with our telescopes in the universe. And the concept was that the universe kind of was always the same. It was static.
1: That it didn't get bigger or smaller.
0: It didn't get bigger or smaller. Right. And if I had a universe full of just stuff, matter, matter attracts. And so you'd kind of expect things to be attracting. And there was a very natural solution to this problem, which was in the equation for general relativity to add a constant. Because that constant, what it does in the equations essentially is cause things to want to spread apart. And so you had a situation that Einstein presented, which was, we have attraction, we have the cosmological constant, which wants to push things apart, and they can perfectly balance and give you a static universe. And then 1930-something, Edwin Hubble observed that, no, that is not quite right. In fact, things are expanding away from us. So the universe is expanding. And then he threw it out. He's like, that was a bad idea. Obviously, there's no static universe, and so let's give up on that. And then there was a long period of time where theoretical physicists argued about what it should be. The big development was quantum mechanics, because quantum mechanics actually told us that there is an energy associated with empty space, and that that energy is actually really significantly big. And it looks just like this thing, the cosmological constant. And that's this 122 orders of magnitude difference in some fundamental scale we might predict it to be, and what we observe it today, but the non-observation of it back then suggested it was really small. And so people spent a really long time arguing why it should be zero. And there were lots of great theoretical ideas for why it is zero. And then in 1998, there was an observation of distant supernova, and we discovered that the universe was not just expanding, but it was expanding at an accelerated rate. And that's exactly the kind of thing that a cosmological constant would do. And so we were back to the cosmological constant. But now the puzzle was, it's not as big as we think it should be. It's not zero, but it's this kind of random, really tiny number. So why on earth would it be this tiny number? And that kind of developed into what I would say a very interesting crisis, and it had tons of implications. So when I came up as a PhD student, it was, you know, a little bit after the discovery that the universe was undergoing accelerated expansion. And theoretical physicists who had for a long time tried to argue it is zero, or there's, you know, beautiful theoretical reasons why it should be just so, kind of lost their religion. And we thought, man, well, what if it could just be anything? And this gave rise to something called the string theory landscape. And this was a period where we sort of as a community globally gave up a little bit on there being a fundamental explanatory reason behind this number. It just was anything goes. And it gave rise to this very uncomfortable situation where we had to explain the number we see, because if

0: we lived in a universe with a cosmological constant that was quite a bit bigger, the universe would have expanded so much that we never would get galaxies and planets and us. So there would be no life there to observe it. And this is something called the anthropic principle. And oh man, scientists were really uncomfortable with the anthropic principle. So this was another crisis.
1: Yeah. So Mina, where did we land? Where do you continue that story?
2: We haven't landed.
1: We haven't landed.
2: No.
1: So what do you find interesting or puzzling about the cosmological constant?
2: I think Matt nailed it right on the head, in fact. See, our theory, there is a prediction. The moment we discovered quantum mechanics and especially quantum field theory, which many people in this building study, and it's about, 80 years old now, almost? So the value of the cosmological constant is much larger than that we calculate. Is much larger. In other words, if I were to put it in a size, the size of the universe would be that it predicted at best, it would be this big, like millimeter size. At best, this is best case scenario, okay? So can you fit galaxies here?
1: Yeah.
2: The point is that our theory made the prediction. There was no reason why that prediction is wrong. And this is very important. We have no mathematics, equations that can tell us why this number is so small, as Matt said. So this is a huge puzzle, continues to be a huge puzzle. And in fact, the multiverse idea, which is the multiverse, and is the best one we have.
1: So I liked, in a way, the way Matt described how important this number is to the universe. I wonder just what words you would use to describe just how fundamental and important the cosmological constant is to the universe as we know it now.
2: So if we were to change the cosmological constant, even by a factor of, let's say, 10, which in the grand scheme of things, given that we're talking about 120 orders of magnitude, a factor of 10 is small potatoes, okay? So if we were to change it by, make it larger by that factor of 10, the galaxies would never be able to form. They would have been ripped apart before they had any time to form. So we wouldn't have started, we wouldn't be around. This is a force so powerful, it just rips things apart. Doesn't allow things to grow.
3: So if the value of the cosmological constant was any bigger, we wouldn't be talking about it because we wouldn't even exist. So yes, that's a pretty important number. You're listening to a conversation about the numbers that shape the universe and ideas at the Perimeter Institute event with particle physicist Asimina Arvanitaki, Matthew Johnson, who teaches physics and astronomy at York University, and University of Waterloo mathematician Ben Webster. This is Ideas. I'm Nala Ayed. The cosmological constant is fundamental to our universe and our lives, even if most of us aren't aware of it. The next number we talked about in our panel is probably more familiar, the speed of light, roughly 300,000 kilometers per second. I asked Ben to explain why that number is so important in the life of the universe.
4: Well, I mean, it sort of comes back to what I was saying about special relativity, right? Famously, it's the speed limit of the universe. If you try to go faster than it, you have to push harder and harder and harder to accelerate. You sort of try to break through it, and what happens is your mass keeps increasing. You get heavier and heavier and heavier, which is why you have to push so hard to accelerate. And you just can't make it. But I mean, it shows up in lots of other places, right? You know, people always call it the speed of light, but of course, that's also the speed that radio waves move.
1: How was it theorized? Like, how do we even know that that is the speed limit of the universe?
4: You know, very famously, Einstein had all of these kind of crazy thought experiments. So, you know, what had happened in the late 19th century is they started getting these strange observations of what was going on. In the late 19th century, of course, the most exciting thing was electricity. We can use electricity to do things now. And Maxwell came up with these famous equations that describe how electricity and magnetism work. And if you sort of look at these equations, they don't work properly with the old version of physics that people thought was how the universe worked at the time. You know, this is sort of a common theme. You know, everybody in this building, what we would love to do is

0: kind of take gravity and quantum mechanics and make them work together. Well, before we knew about quantum mechanics and before we knew that gravity was as complicated as it is, people knew about the old Newtonian physics and they knew about electromagnetism, and they needed to get them to work together. And Einstein was the one who sort of made that synthesis.
1: I mean, the speed of light is fascinating because it imposes a fundamental definition of causality, right? There are things that can have cause and effect on each other, and there are things that cannot because they are simply too far away for light to have, you know, coming back to Mina's observation as a child, that it takes 8 minutes, you know, from the light from the sun to hit her eyes. The sun, you know, could have exploded. Took 8 minutes for us to know. So it imposes this fundamental definition of causality. It also illustrates that empty space has properties that we didn't think it had before. It has symmetries we didn't think it had. So if I have perfectly featureless empty space, you know, I could walk around, I could like go different places, looks the same. And it forces us to think about space and time as this unified object. And that really laid the bedrock for trying to understand the force of gravity in a fundamentally geometric way in Einstein's theory of general relativity. So, but the other interesting thing is that the speed of light is not constant. If you've ever seen a rainbow, you know that that's true. Mm-hmm. Because the speed of light is the fundamental constant only in totally empty space. But when light goes through a raindrop, light of different colors travels at different speeds. And that's why it spreads out and we get to see a beautiful rainbow.
2: Mina, you were nodding. Can you talk about the role of the speed limit in what we see on a nightly basis in the sky?
3: Can I talk about the role? Can I talk about something else?
2: I did suggest before we start that you don't need me tonight. Please.
3: No, because there is something correlated with what the importance of the speed of light and what Ben said before about how we got there. And it's not just Maxwell's equations. There was an actual experiment. So Maxwell's equations told us that light behaves in many similar ways like waves on the surface of a lake. But at the same time, because people had experience with waves on the surface of a lake, they thought, okay, we need a lake. So they said we need something called the ether for this wave to propagate in. So devised an experiment where they sent light in different directions and they tried to measure how the Earth should move through the ether. And they were expecting to see a signal that would tell them how fast is the Earth moving with respect to the ether. But that experiment found nothing.
2: Meaning
3: that the only way to explain that experiment is with the Lorentz transformations that Einstein had found, and they were coming from Maxwell's equations. So I like the speed of light and the properties of it and special relativity because it also tells you something else. That in physics, there are experiments that give you zero answers. Nothing interesting is happening, but it may have huge implications about our understanding of how the world works.
2: Right. So, of course, my question with every one of these is, what would our world look like if the speed of light in a vacuum were different?
1: If it was a different number, we wouldn't care.
3: Yes.
2: It wouldn't affect
1: it. It's the fact that there is such a thing.
3: Exactly.
1: That is the interesting part.
3: Because it's a relative thing. So in my calculations, in fact, and I think in both of these guys' calculations, the set of speed of light to one. It's not 3 × 10⁸ meters per second. It's one. So because we always compare to the speed of a car. So the ratio of the two doesn't have any units. So going back to ratios, so numbers by themselves don't tell you much. It's what do you compare it to that makes it interesting?
2: Okay. So Mina, staying with you, speaking of comparisons, I'd like to talk about something that might be more familiar to our audience, which is the Higgs boson.
3: Okay.
2: Most people in this room probably recall the excitement when the existence of the Higgs boson was confirmed at CERN, which is the European Organization for Nuclear Research, in 2012. But I'd like to venture to say that we may not remember why it was important that its existence was proven. Can you remind us why that discovery was so important?
3: Oh, well, it's a bit of a long story because it completes everything. So in some ways, the Higgs completes everything that we've been doing in the 20th century. Quantum

0: mechanics and our understanding of what the force is that tells us how matter behaves is what got completed with the discovery of the Higgs. So it gave us two numbers, but it was of a theory of, that had another 17 numbers in it.
1: Oh, wow.
0: The theory of the standard model of particle interactions. Okay, and I'm saying it's a journey because it started in the 19th century when J.J. Thomson discovered the electron, and then Rutherford discovered the proton, and then Fermi did radioactivity experiments and discovered the weak force that is responsible for radioactivity and discovered neutrinos. And then as we were going, we discovered new particles, and then we discovered what is the structure of the strong force that keeps nuclei together. And we started piecing things together, and we ended up with, we call it simple because it has three forces. It has these particles called quarks that make up the proton and the neutron in the atom. It has these particles called leptons that are of three types. There is the electron and two brothers of it. And there is the Higgs. Okay?
1: Yep.
0: And the way these guys interact with each other. So the Higgs was the last piece we needed, which was already needed from the structure of the theory, because the weak force to be unified with electromagnetism, we needed the Higgs.
1: So really it explains how matter forms.
0: How matter interacts and behaves. Exactly. We needed it to be there. And it was there.
1: I mean,
0: it's great.
1: It explains why it was called God's particle.
0: Yeah, I hate that word.
1: Why do you hate it? Why do you hate God's particle?
0: Why do we? I mean, I think it has to do with the fact that humans always look for meaning, and we look for patterns and symmetries. And I think sometimes it's just, it's mathematics. Mathematics, I don't think mathematics has a God.
1: So what I understood was that the Higgs boson is roughly 130 times greater, the mass of it, than a proton.
0: It's 170-something times.
1: Why is that number significant? What does that mean?
0: Oh, good. That's an excellent point. It has to do with a strong force. So we know of light, right? So light is an interaction. Light is the mediator of the electromagnetic force. Light interacts with charged particles like the electron. Okay. Now there is the strong force, who's the analog for that force, the analog of the photon is the gluon. And the point is that because that force is so strong, it doesn't allow the particles that carry the charge of the strong force to roam around free. And the fact that they are glued together carries some energy. So that energy from the gluing together of the gluon and the quarks is the mass of the proton. And the proton actually contributes to the weight. So the way we interact with gravity is very little to do with electrons. It has mostly to do with protons and neutrons and nuclei. So that strong force tells us how strong our interaction is with gravity of a human on the surface of the Earth.
1: Right. And yet, as certain as that sounds and as a big deal as it was back in 2012, there's still some uncertainty and controversy over this number as well, Matt. Is that true?
2: So I think that's a case where actually the number is pretty interesting, because the beautiful structure of the standard model of particle physics breaks unless there is some new physics that comes in at a scale associated with that special mass of the Higgs boson. And trying to explain why that particular number connects with an idea that, you know, another beautiful idea that physicists had been working on for quite a long time, supersymmetry.
1: Supersymmetry is a theory that suggests that every kind of particle has a partner particle. It could potentially explain things like dark matter or the huge differences in the strengths of different forces. But it remains unproven.
2: This is a way to take the standard model kind of to the next level and try and start to explain some of its properties at a more fundamental level. And so there were lots of predictions for what we might find at the Large Hadron Collider that could be new particles associated with this thing called supersymmetry, and we have not found them yet. And every year we continue to not find them actually makes the number associated with the mass of the Higgs boson a little bit less explicable in terms of these beautiful

0: ideas of theoretical physicists. It's a bit like the situation with the cosmological constant, but not as severe, that we're being driven to a place where maybe we need to think about the explanation as being this everything goes type explanation. And it's a weird place to be in.
1: Moving on to Planck's constant, Ben. There are a few numbers that are associated with German physicist Max Planck. He's actually one of the fathers of quantum theory and modern physics, and one of those numbers is Planck's constant. If any of you dabbled in physics, you would remember that. It gave me nightmares when I took physics. But what is it, and why is it so important?
2: All right, I fear I'm the wrong person. I have to confess, I snuck in here. I'm not really a physicist. But, you know, quantum mechanics tells us that, for example, the energies that electrons can have inside atoms can't be just sort of random, right? They're not in this anything goes position where they could be anything. They have to hit certain levels. You can only have a certain number of atoms with some energy, and once you have enough of those, you have to have one with a higher energy. Maybe you guys, when you took chemistry, heard about shells. That's what's really going on in shells, is you can only have so many electrons with this energy. And Planck's constant describes, amongst many other things, those jumps in energy that particles have to take. So it's sort of, it's describing some sort of resolution to the universe. You know, it's like the pixels on your screen, where you kind of can't go below that. You can't, there's some distance that you can't really sensibly talk about. Distances shorter than that.
1: Yeah. So it's a decimal followed by 33 zeros. Do I have that right?
2: If it were bigger, we would notice.
3: So Planck's constant is important, as Ben said, because it has to do with quantum mechanics and the wave nature of everything. So when you measure a wave, there is a wavelength, right? The distance between two maxima of the wave. And what Planck's constant tells you, that for things like light, there is an energy associated with it. So people can measure the wavelength of light, and they can measure the energy of light, comparing always to some units. Again, I will say, we set that h bar to 1 when we do calculations, because we always care about ratios.
0: And C.
3: Yeah, exactly. H bar and C are 1.
1: H bar being the reduced Planck's constant. That's Planck's constant divided by 2 times pi, and C being the speed of light.
3: But the point is that, yes, so you relate a length scale, a frequency, in other words, to an energy scale. Okay? So this is how it was measured. So it's the basics of the fact that one of the important properties is the dynamics of waves, that everything is a wave to some level.
1: I'm just curious if there are any numbers that you deal with that are even smaller than Planck's constant.
3: In this, the cosmological constant is the one. We go back to the cosmological constant.
1: Everything goes back to that.
3: Everything is that. I mean, people can imagine, even if the multiverse, actually I like them. So the landscape, as people call it, when they found all these solutions where the value of the cosmological constant can change by jumping from world to world, and world is a very generous statement because it may be very empty. The amount of how many worlds does the multiverse have? So people came up with numbers like 10 to the 500. I don't even know what that means.
1: What does that mean?
3: I cannot understand it. Maybe Ben can. 10 to the 500. I have trouble even fathoming what that number is.
1: I want to cover one more constant before we move on to other things. And Mina, staying with you, there's the fine structure constant. I have to admit, I have never heard of this. The fine structure constant.
3: Yeah. It has to do with the charge of the electron. Okay.
1: It's 1 over 137?
3: Yes, exactly. Yeah. And it tells you how strong electromagnetism is. And it's an important number because in the atom, for example, the electron and the proton are bounded by electromagnetism. And it tells you how big the atom is or how much energy it takes to excite atoms. So it determines there are properties of like many. I mean, because we are held together by electromagnetic forces, mainly the way that our bodies work are determined by the values of the fine structure constant, the electron mass, and the proton mass. And just to give you an idea, let's compare it to gravity. That's a very interesting

0: in comparison. So if you were to calculate the force of gravity in the atom, you would find that it is 40 orders of magnitude smaller than electromagnetism. I don't even know how to describe to you what 40 orders of magnitude is. What I can show you is the following. So every time you pick up something, what happens? So you're using the electromagnetic forces in your body to overcome the pull of the entire planet. Okay? Think about this. You cannot eject yourself in space. We're not supermen or superwomen, okay, or superpersons. But we can beat the force of the entire Earth by just lifting our hands. Okay? And this is related to the Higgs mass and the hierarchy problem. This is another way to say, if the natural value for all mass scales is, in fact, is the Planck mass. So the fact that the Higgs mass is so much smaller than the Planck scale tells you that if it were at the Planck mass, the force of gravity would be at the same strength as everything else. So this is another way to say the puzzle of this hierarchy problem and why it is a puzzle and why people try to find theories like supersymmetry to explain it.
1: But it's definitely true that the big ratios, mm-hmm. that's what makes the universe interesting.
0: Exactly.
1: It would
0: exactly.
1: be really boring if everything was
0: know,
1: almost the same.
0: I know, this is the thing. Yeah. So it's like, it's these imperfections that make our universe interesting. It's like when you have, you know, that people buy diamonds grown in a lab, but they are worthless, right? The valuable diamonds are the one from nature because they have the imperfections and they have color in them. All the impurities that they have is what makes them beautiful. And in fact, it's all these ratios of numbers that make the universe so unique.
2: I mean, three of the numbers that we've talked about are constants, and that I'm wondering whether that suggests some kind of coherence or a governing principle. Just it would seem reassuring that there are specific numbers underlying the nature of the universe. Does it make it seem more orderly or rational?
1: I'll just punt it back to the relatives. I mean, there are physical phenomena, and it's a wonderful thing that we can associate scales with different physical phenomena, because that is really something that underlies the explanatory power of physics. If there was no such set of rulers, if there was no such large ratios or differences between scales, then this thing we call physics would have far less explanatory power. And yeah, the universe would be less orderly in that sense, because a lot of the concepts and ideas that underlie why applying mathematics to describing physical phenomenon is so unreasonably effective does come down to that.
2: Mina?
0: Yeah.
2: Do numbers make the universe more understandable, more coherent and profound?
0: It does. And it's both about the beauty of mathematics. As humans, as I said, we always try to find patterns and purpose and symmetries. But many of the interesting fact comes out of this funny hierarchies, right? Of these funny ratios of small numbers that appear. For example, the Higgs particle gives mass to the quarks that made up the proton, but it's a tiny contribution, but at the same time gives the mass to the electron. So if I start changing the Higgs mass by a little bit, then if you calculate what properties of nuclear properties you would get a universe that's very boring. It will either be filled with hydrogen, basically a proton and an electron going around it, or some weird doubly charged partner of the proton that no carbon, no beautiful diamonds, no wood, no humans. So it is those hierarchies, those things that deviate from the natural pattern of what you expect, that make the universe so rich.
2: Perhaps on the less reassuring side, and I guess, again, this is from the layperson's point of view, there are some numbers that just don't seem to make a lot of sense on the face of it. And like something called imaginary numbers. Make it even more complicated. But I'll start with you, Matt. What is an imaginary number?
1: It is a solution to equations that do not have a solution if I restrict myself to normal numbers like 1, 2, 3, 4, 5.
2: Right.
1: Math quiz. X squared plus 1 equals 0. What is X?
2: X squared plus 1.
1: Yeah.

0: real numbers, the ones we're used to, and imaginary numbers. We call that a complex number. And these are just wonderful tools that underlie the mathematics allowing us to describe waves, for example. A lot of the mathematics underlying physics, in particular quantum mechanics, relies very heavily on this concept of imaginary numbers. It's a really wonderful mathematical tool that allows us to describe many phenomena in nature.
1: Ben, as a mathematician here, what do you make of imaginary numbers?
2: Well, I mean, you know, so somewhere around, I don't know, third or fourth year of university, you start assuming that students are maybe more comfortable with complex numbers than real numbers. Nah, it's maybe a little early, but, you know, one of the remarkable things is a lot of mathematical things actually become much easier if you think about complex numbers rather than real numbers. So, for example, right, Matt was sort of saying, oh, well, how do we get complex numbers? Well, we look at x squared plus one. Well, x squared minus 1, there are two solutions to that, 1 and minus 1. X squared plus 1, there's no solutions. Well, that's really upsetting. But if we go to the complex numbers, there are two solutions, because our lovely audience supplied one solution to x squared plus 1, but there's another one, which is minus I. So once you incorporate complex numbers, any polynomial equation like that where you have x, right? What if you had x cubed plus 1? Well, there are three of them, and they're perfectly good complex numbers. And there are lots of other sort of more complicated concepts that follow on from that, where, you know, if you try to describe what happens if you use rational numbers, you something very complicated happens, right? It's a very complicated question when an equation like that has a rational solution. Rational means a fraction of two whole numbers. Or, you know, real numbers, the sort of usual numbers we use that are decimals. Whereas with complex numbers, the answer is much simpler. So for I think almost all mathematicians, complex numbers are sort of the kind of default kind of numbers to use.
1: So we have imaginary numbers that are essential to quantum physics, as you said. There are numbers that are foundational to the world, like pi and the golden ratio, that are irrational numbers, numbers that have decimals that go on forever. What does it say about the nature of our universe, of reality, that these numbers are so foundational? These are rational.
2: I mean, it just says that geometry is a little more complicated than that, right? So, you know, the Greeks famously wanted everything to be a rational number. And there's even a story about a Greek, you know, jumping off a ship because he was so upset that the square root of 2 was an irrational number. But yeah, geometry is more complicated. One of these things that's sort of hard to think about now in the modern world, or at least for those of us who, you know, took university classes on this stuff, for a long time, people thought that like numbers and geometry were separate things. Like the Greeks, there's sort of Euclid, who, you know, did many, many books on geometry, and all his geometry was purely in terms of, oh, when these two lines intersect and yada, yada. And then there were other people doing it, I think maybe even the same people, but they were doing it separately, doing, you know, solutions to algebraic equations. And it was like a huge brainwave to be like, oh, we can describe the points in a plane by pairs of numbers, and we can understand geometric shapes by using equations. That was a huge advance in the 1600s. But once you start doing that, you immediately are like, oh yeah, irrational numbers, they're here to stay. We're not going to get rid of them.
1: I'm interested in that story of the person that you said jumped into the water because of not getting their head around an irrational number. How have mathematicians dealt with, and scientists, with these irrational numbers and imaginary numbers through the ages?
2: I think there's a saying, you know, you don't really come to understand things, you just get used to them. You know, you have the tools to work with these things. You know, people started early now, right? And so it doesn't seem so upsetting that you take a square root and it's an irrational number.
1: So let me ask this. We've been talking this evening about why these numbers are so important. But many of us are really kind of blissfully unaware of much of what we've talked about tonight. And I wanted to ask each of you, just what are we missing out on by not knowing about these numbers that basically rule our universe? Matt?
0: Yeah, I mean, it is a beautiful thing that we can use mathematics to understand and predict the world around us. The fact

0: that it is so unreasonably effective. It just gives you a new perspective on essentially everything. And it gives you a framework within which you can try and understand the world around you. And a lot of those concepts, I don't know, I mean, you might apply them to yourself, your view of the universe, life, everything. It's really a perspective, right? Yeah. So you're missing out on that.
1: Yeah. Mina?
2: Yeah, that was very nice, Matt, actually. Yeah, to that I would like to add, again, going back to symmetries and the fact that a lot of the equations, in principle, you can write equations and never talk about numbers. You can say, my number that I'm missing is X, okay, and keep it to that. A lot of these funny numbers that we talked about, the hierarchies, why is the Higgs mass the way it is? Why is the universe so large? It didn't come from the structure of mathematics by itself. It came out from observation and observing the rich structure that we see around us, doing experiment. So the language of nature is mathematics, but the way we ask questions to nature is experiment. And that's something to remember. For us, for physics, those two come together to describe the world around us. And the other thing is, yes, you have these weird numbers, 19 in the standard model, you have the cosmological constant, how much dark matter there is, which we didn't talk about. All the rich structure that you see comes out of these things. But it's a small set of numbers, which I find remarkable that as a human race sitting on a little rock, going in a vast empty space, we did pretty well.
1: Yes. Ben?
3: I mean, I guess the sort of thing that came to mind for me is I think there's a lot to be gained by just not being scared of numbers. Numbers will not hurt you. And they follow very simple rules that, trust me, you can understand. I think, you know, there is some cultural block, believe me, having, you know, gone around for 30 years of my life telling people, oh, I'm a mathematician. And you quite often hear like, oh, I hated math in high school. And, you know, I'm not saying you have to love math, but I think you should do your best to be comfortable with it and sort of not be scared by it.
1: So we've kind of done a very brief survey of those numbers that that underpin or shape our universe. And I wonder, just kind of as a final round to each of you, if you wanted to give the average layperson an entry point of the numbers that we discussed, what you think is the most important or fundamental or most interesting number that you would ask us to explore further? Of all the numbers we've talked about, what would that be, Ben?
3: I mean, I'm still going to stand up for the speed of light. You know, I mean, Planck's constant is great, of course, but the speed of light, it's sort of, I mean, it's so important to what's going on around us, right? Like all of this technology, you know, like the cell phone in your pocket, it wouldn't work if the speed of light was not a constant and it was changing. And I think, you know, the special relativity, it's, again, it can sound a little scary, but some really amazing stuff happens. You know, this discussion about causality, the sort of idea that there are sort of events because of where they are in space and time, they couldn't affect each other. I think that's all stuff that people can understand, and it'll really expand your mind.
1: Mina?
2: For me, because I know what Matt is going to say.
0: No, I'm not going to say it. On purpose, I'm not going to say it. That's boring now.
2: Yeah. I'm going to say that people should remember that gravity is a very weak force. It doesn't feel like that when you get off the couch some days or you go upstairs.
1: Every day.
2: But it is a very weak force relative to everything else. And it's a huge puzzle. It shapes us, and it's something that's worth understanding.
1: Thank you. Matt, should we even ask?
0: No, yeah, I'm gonna go small. We've gone big, I'm gonna go small. I'm gonna say, you should understand H-bar, because quantum, just like special relativity, underlies pretty much everything we know about the modern world. And so you don't have to go as fancy as quantum computers. You could go to the color of a fluorescent light. It's something that you should know about. And it's very interesting.
1: It's all really just wondrous. And I'm just so privileged to have had the chance to speak with you about it. Thank you so much, Matt, Mina, and Ben. Thank you.
0: Thanks.

0: Our panelists for Ideas at the Perimeter Institute were Matthew Johnson, Asamina Arvanitaki, and Ben Webster. And if all this whets your appetite for more about numbers, Ideas will soon bring you several episodes devoted to numbers, including 13, 12, 60, 27, and 4. Special thanks to Hilary Potts, Mark Healy, and everyone at the Perimeter Institute for Theoretical Physics who helped with the event. 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Technical production, Danielle Duval. Our web producer is Lisa Ayuso. Senior producer, Nicola Lukšić. Greg Kelly is the executive producer of Ideas, and I'm Nala Ayed.
1: Narrative, lyric, heroic, romantic, verse, or prose. 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

0: ABC's World Report. Good morning. I'm Martina Fitzgerald. Israel's prime minister has ordered the country's military to strike deeper into Beirut. Benjamin Netanyahu's office issuing a statement this morning saying strikes have been ordered on a Hezbollah stronghold in the city. It says the strikes are in response to repeated ceasefire violations by the Iranian proxy. This as Israel's operation in southern parts of Lebanon continues to expand. We get more from the CBC's Willie Lowry in Jerusalem.
1: A bulldozer clears debris from a gaping hole where once a building stood, the result of another Israeli airstrike on the city of Tyre in southern Lebanon. Resident Nawal Iskandar says she refuses to leave despite Israeli orders to evacuate. As a precaution, she says, I get ready and we go to a safer area. We've been hit with a lot of strikes. Israel says it's targeting Hezbollah infrastructure in Tyre and other Lebanese cities. And now, Prime Minister Benjamin Netanyahu says he's ordered the military to resume strikes on Dahiye, a Hezbollah stronghold in southern Beirut. Israel says Hezbollah has repeatedly violated a U.S.-brokered ceasefire. Michael Herzog is the former Israeli ambassador to the United States.
2: There's no ceasefire. There's only fire.
1: But many in Lebanon say Israel is trying to sabotage a U.S.-Iran peace deal that would include an end to the conflict in Lebanon. Firas Abiad is a former Lebanese minister of public health.
3: Israel, unfortunately, continues to use the pretext to launch this war on Lebanon to, in our opinion, to derail the whole process between the U.S. and Iran.
1: U.S. Secretary of State Marco Rubio spoke with both Israeli and Lebanese leaders over the weekend and called on Hezbollah to first stop its attacks on Israel and then for Israel to refrain from escalating attacks on Beirut. Willie Lowry, CBC News, Jerusalem.
0: U.S. President Donald Trump says Iran really wants to make a deal. Trump posting the comments on social media this morning, saying it will all work out well in the end, adding it always does. He did not reference the latest U.S. attack.

0: attacks on Iran. U.S. Central Command says over the weekend, various Iranian military targets were hit in what it calls defensive strikes. Tehran says it targeted a U.S. airbase, while Kuwait, a U.S. ally, reported Iranian drone and missile strikes. Alberta is working to finalize plans for a new oil pipeline to the BC coast. CBC News has obtained documents with details about the project. They were used in consultations with local communities, and they give a glimpse into the potential routes the province has in mind. Here is business reporter Kyle Bax with the exclusive.
1: There's a lot of mountains in the way. It's a difficult country.
2: The Alberta government is considering four different routes for a new oil pipeline to the west coast. Documents obtained by CBC News show three of the routes on a map through northern BC. For Grant Sprague, a former deputy energy minister in Alberta, he sees many challenges, from tough terrain to protected areas and major waterways home to salmon.
1: I see, as I look at those maps, either you're dealing with the Nass River or you're dealing with the Skeena, both really important rivers.
2: The documents are labeled confidential and were used by the Alberta government as part of consultation with some leaders in northern BC this spring. One of the routes is nearly identical to Enbridge's former Northern Gateway pipeline proposal. The northern routes seem to go through communities that are more supportive of a pipeline, says Heather Exner-Perot. She's a special advisor on energy to the Business Council of Canada.
3: This is a strategic route for political reasons, not for economic reasons. So it will be a bit more expensive, but they must expect that that will save them time and money on the back end.
2: The Alberta government is also exploring the idea of a fourth route through southern BC. Premier Danielle Smith wants to break ground next year, which Sprague says will be difficult.
1: I'd say that it's wildly ambitious.
2: The Alberta government plans to submit the proposal to the Federal Major Projects Office this month. Kyle Bax, CBC News, Calgary.
0: This morning, we're waiting for a potential CUSMA update from the Trump administration. U.S. Trade Representative Jameson Greer has said he planned to update Congress on talks today. He signaled his intention in April, adding issues with Canada remain unresolved, but...
4: The Canadians... We have some issues with them that haven't been resolved yet. I don't want to get ahead of myself because I have to tell Congress on June 1st what we're going to do. And then a month later, I tell the Canadians and Mexicans what I told Congress a month before. So I think that we aren't probably going to be able to resolve all issues by July 1st, but I think we are on track to resolve many of them and to move as quickly as we can.
0: Greer's office, though, did not respond to CBC News when asked if that update was happening or not. Dominique Leblanc, the minister responsible for Canada-U.S. trade, would only say that Canada is preparing for a joint review of the trade deal. Conservative leader Pierre Poilievre wants a debate on affordability today in the House of Commons. He says it would give the prime minister a chance to inform Canadians about his economic plans. New data from Statistics Canada shows the economy has contracted for two consecutive annualized quarters, signaling a technical recession. The Liberal government has already dismissed the request, saying it's focused on executing its economic strategy, not what it calls political theater. An admirer of Donald Trump is making gains in Colombia's presidential election. Abelardo de la Esperanza won the first round and surprised analysts with 43% of the votes. Next, he'll face a left-wing candidate in a runoff later this month. And while Rueda has more on the contentious election.
5: Abelardo de la Espriella celebrated his victory, calling on Colombians to defeat what he terms communism. One of his targets is the country's president, Gustavo Petro, who is term limited and not running in the election. You and your allies will not steal our democracy, he says. De la Espriella entered politics only a year ago when he launched his presidential campaign. The populist candidate has pledged to end the government's peace negotiations with Colombia's rebel groups and build 10 mega prisons to house criminals who surrender to authorities. His challenger in the runoff is Iván Cepeda, a longtime senator aligned with President Petro's left-wing movement. Cepeda has promised to expand social programs, including subsidies for farmers. Speaking to supporters after the vote, Cepeda urged Colombians who backed other candidates to vote for him in the second round. Join us and be on the right side of history, he said. The political climate in Colombia has become increasingly

0: polarize, says political analyst Sergio Guzman.
1: The candidates both are dug in to their base and their narrative.
0: About 15% of the voters supported neither of the top two contenders. Their votes could be crucial in the final round. Manuel Rueda for CBC News, Bogota.
2: Nearly 300 railway signal workers with Canadian Pacific Kansas City are off the job. Their 72-hour strike notice expired Sunday morning without a deal. The workers maintain railway signaling and communication systems from Vancouver to Montreal. The union says the railway has failed to meaningfully engage on issues affecting retention, compensation, and work-life balance. CPKC says it has offered wage and benefit increases consistent with its other collective agreements. The railway says it has contingency plans to keep operations running. One of the world's most popular streaming series is still celebrating a big weekend. The steamy, heated rivalry dominated the Canadian Screen Awards, capping off a monumental year. Senior entertainment reporter Griffin Yeager has details.
3: It was heated rivalries night at the Canadian Screen Awards, winning 16 trophies and breaking a CSA record, capping off a huge run for the Canadian hockey love story turned worldwide hit. The show's star Hudson Williams took home Best Lead Performer in a Drama and shouted out to his American co-star.
4: To the honorary Canadian Connor Story, I share this award with you. Thank you.
3: North of North went in as the top nominee and left with 9 awards, including Best Comedy Series and Best Lead Performer for Anna Lim.
5: Said 1,000 times again, being part of this project is like the greatest joy of my career.
3: The show, hosted by Andrew Fung, had some other standout moments too. Eugene Levy surprised fans with a heartfelt tribute to the late Catherine O'Hara.
6: It was who she was as a person that endeared her to millions.
3: Nirvana, the band, the show, the movie took home Best Picture. Its producers were shocked and excited.
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3: And Mike Myers was honored with the Academy Icon Award.
8: Canada, I don't know what to say, dude. 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
3: A night of Canadian moments and a celebration of their global appeal. Griffin Yeager, CBC News, Toronto.
2: That is the latest national and international news from World Report. I'm Martina Fitzgerald. This is CBC News.
9: Hi, I'm Ian Hanamansi. Welcome to Cross Country's Spotlight, highlights from Checkup's live show on Sunday. And you're about to hear our conversation about e-bikes, e-scooters, e-mopeds, and where they belong on the roads.
10: It can be overwhelming when there are bikes, cyclists, cars, other whizzing past you, especially if they haven't given you warning, haven't, like, done a little courtesy honk.
11: Anything with a motor, go to the road. Anything where your feet touch the ground, go on the sidewalk, and anything in between, they get to go on the bike lane.
12: They're too fast, not aware of what's going on around them, not aware of their surroundings as much as the bikes. The bikes, because they're being bikes, people are used to bikes, but the scooters probably not aware of their surroundings.
9: It's getting warmer outside, and the battle for space on our streets, bike lanes, and sidewalks is heating up too. E-bikes, e-scooters, e-mopeds seem to be everywhere, and as you just heard, that means more arguments about who belongs where. Governments scrambling to catch up. In Ontario, the province is looking at new rules for e-bikes. Bigger models like electric mopeds could be reclassified as vehicles, requiring a license and insurance. Is that the fix, or is it an unfair burden on some people like delivery workers? Our question, are e-bikes, e-scooters, and e-mopeds essential transit, a hazard, or both? And where do they actually belong on our streets? Here's some highlights from the show. Okay, let's start in the Emerge, because hospitals across Canada have been sounding the alarm about a surge in injuries tied to e-bikes, e-scooters, and e-mopeds. Dr. Raghu Venugopal is an ER doctor at hospitals in Toronto, and he's seen the consequences up close, an occasional guest on the program, and we're always happy to have you. So thanks for joining us on this Sunday afternoon. What kinds of injuries are you seeing in the emergency department?
13: Well, good afternoon, Ian. We're seeing an explosion of e-bike, e-scooter, and moped injuries in the emergency room. You know, if we take a head-to-toe approach, Ian, we see skull fractures, concussions, which are very serious, which impact people's lives on an ongoing basis. We see facial fractures, dental injuries, ocular injuries. We see bleeding, Ian, in the brain, pushing the brain into the spinal cord. Moving down, we see multiple rib fractures. We see blood and collapsed lungs. moving to

0: the abdomen. We see solid organ injuries like the liver being shattered with bleeding in the abdomen, pelvic and hip fractures, long bone injuries. And to round it out, one of the most terrible things is soft tissue injuries and lacerations. So road rash, contusions of skin, and these can be very disfiguring. So Ian, to summarize, emergency rooms across Canada are seeing a large increase in micromobility injuries. But I want to not villainize this, Ian. I want to emphasize that 2,000 Canadians every year die because of automotive vehicles. So the leading cause of death in our country is not micromobility, and they have an important role in our society.
1: Yeah, as always, you have a very balanced and nuanced view on this, and I appreciate it. And we will get to that point. But I do want to talk a little bit more about what you see in the emergency department, because sometimes in journalism, we talk to people who discuss things in a very theoretical or hypothetical way. You know, they're kind of two steps removed from it, or they say, this could happen if we do that. You see this actually in the emergency department. How often? You're one emergency physician in Toronto, but once a week, once a month, how often will you see an injury that's related to these devices?
0: I would say, Ian, an injury every 1 to 2 weeks. And that's mirrored across the country. Let's take a major hospital in Toronto, like the Hospital for Sick Children. Ian, they might have seen a few years ago one injury a year, and now they're seeing over 100. And let's take injuries across the country. There might have been, say, about 800 a year, and now there's over 1,000. So a lot of these people, let's be very, very focused. A lot of these people are young men. And a lot of these young men and boys are not wearing helmets, Ian. Also, a lot of the injuries are intoxicated and they're following no rules of the road. We have to emphasize there are many, many Canadians that are following the rules and get injured, but they were wearing a helmet. They weren't intoxicated. They weren't distracted. So to answer your question, I think every emergency room doctor across the country is seeing these injuries. They're increasing in prevalence, but we have to be careful, Ian. What is the denominator? So we're seeing more pickleball injuries across Canada because more people are playing pickleball, which is great. So what we don't really have data yet, and emergency room physicians across the country are working on this, what is the denominator? Because the general increase in micromobility has increased, and we have to bear that in mind when talking about the injuries. Because again, these do have a role in our society. And municipalities across the country are taking different approaches. You know, Vancouver is different than Toronto. Toronto has a complete ban on e-scooters. It's not enforced. But different communities are taking different approaches. Brampton, which is a huge municipality, has really embraced micromobility. They've tried to make lanes. They've tried to incorporate it into their planning. And, you know, kudos to Brampton for doing a better job in increasing safety for everyone. So we're seeing increased use, but we're really seeing a mismatch across the country in what municipalities are doing to try and incorporate this safely into pedestrian lanes and into road lanes.
1: Doctor, take us through, for those who don't really know this, the difference between an e-scooter, an e-bike, an e-moped.
0: Yeah, for sure. You know, e-scooters are really, you know, what people see on the streets every day, but they're very different, Ian. You know, in Ontario, for example, they're not supposed to be more than 24 kilometers an hour, but they can easily be jerry-rigged to go to 100 kilometers an hour. So people have seen them ubiquitously. With e-bikes and e-mopeds, really, there's at least six major categories, and these range from, you know, assisting the pedal use all the way up, Ian, to pretty much being motorcycles. And, you know, the bottom line message that emergency room doctors want to tell Canadians is that regardless of which of these types of micromobility you're using, there are simple common sense things that Canadians, and especially parents out there, need to hear. How to prevent these very, very serious injuries. Because frankly put, the human body, it was never made to hit concrete at 40, 50, 60 kilometers an hour.
1: And so the basic lessons are?
0: The most important thing, Ian, is speed, speed, speed. And I really hope parents out there can hear that message. You know, because especially it's young men, again, who are getting injured. So people need to adhere to the speed limits. In Ontario, for e-scooters, for example, it's 24 kilometers an hour. That's the first thing. It's all about speed. The second thing, Ian, and we see this in ERs across the country, it's the people who get injured aren't wearing helmets. And, you know, again, the human skull is very strong, but it's just not designed to withstand that kind of impact. And so people have to wear helmets. The third basic thing is people have to use them in the right place. There are dedicated lanes in some places. They're too fast for sidewalks. They're not safe enough for the road. And so we have to build the infrastructure, but the multi-use lane is the place for these. Ian, the last two things that I want to mention is really basic, but Canadians can't be intoxicated using these things. And it sounds so common sense, but so many patients we see are intoxicated. They're using cannabis, and most commonly, they're using alcohol. And the last thing is, it's about distractions. You know, everyone out there has seen a parent with a kid, a box, two people on it, the earphones on, with a phone in their hand. You know, two hands and two feet have to be on these devices. And so, you know, people really need to be attentive to the road in order to prevent these injuries from happening, which, you know, we're seeing all the time.
1: Last time you were on the program talking about this, you gave such a graphic description of the injuries when, I guess, a patient had been, you know, hurled off a scooter and their face rubbed on the pavement that I just couldn't get that out of my head every time I saw somebody on a scooter, especially without a helmet. Not that the helmet would have stopped the injury of the cheek on the pavement. But anyway, your words have an impact, and I hope your words today have an impact as well. Thank you very much for joining us.
0: Thank you, Ian.
1: Dr. Raghu Venugopal is an emergency room physician who works at multiple hospitals in Toronto, and Toronto is where we reached him today. Mark Anderson is calling from Hamilton. Hi, Mark.
2: Hi, how are you doing?
1: Good. You are car-free. You've been car-free for years. How does riding an e-bike help you?
2: So I have a mild disability, and having an e-bike, I have a Class 2, which has, the throttle and the pedal assist. And it makes it easier for me to get, to stop and start having the throttle. I'm out on my bike almost every day. I'm riding anywhere from 20 to 40 kilometers a day. So yeah, it helps.
1: And when you hear about, especially from the emergency doc, about some people going way too fast and not wearing helmets and maybe occasionally being intoxicated, how do you react to that?
2: My first question is this an e-bicycle or is it an e-moto?
1: Yeah.
2: There is a difference between the two. Like an e-bicycle has the top speed of 33 kilometers, and I've seen roadies go faster than that.
1: Do you ever see anybody sharing the lanes with you that make you feel uncomfortable who are on an e vehicle?
2: There are some people that are on the things that look like motorcycles that are going faster than 30 kilometers an hour. They're mm-hmm. going 40 to 50 in the bike lanes. Yeah. So yeah, I do feel uncomfortable when they're around.
1: Okay, Mark, thank you very much for your call.
2: Okay, thank you.
1: So accidents involving e-bikes, e-scooters, e-mopeds are climbing, according to the Canadian Institute for Health Information. We heard a moment ago from Dr. Venugopal about what that looks like in the Emerge. Our next guest sees the aftermath as well, though in the courtroom. He's a founder and lawyer at the Biking Lawyer LLP, and he's in our Toronto studio. And David Shelnut, thank you very much for joining us. You represent both e-bike riders and people on larger mopeds. With those bigger machines, what kind of cases are landing on your desk?
3: Yeah, great to be here, Ian. So I love to to sort of dive into what the good doctor said, you know, we see those same sort of injuries, but the cases that we see, it's when a motor vehicle is involved. So it's when someone's riding an e-bike or one of the larger e-mopeds and they sustain serious injury like that, like the skull fracture that the doctor was saying. That's because

0: there was a truck that turned left in front of them, or a dooring incident. That's kind of what's causing this stuff from our perspective.
1: Yeah. So you, well, I guess if you're riding one of these e-devices and you cause the accident, they're probably not going to you, right? They're going to you when they're the victim of an accident, not the person who causes the accident, I suppose. Although, do you also in civil cases represent cyclists who are defendants?
0: So we do get calls from sort of every which way, every kind of scenario. But by and large, it's mostly motor vehicles hitting people on these bikes. But even when it is your fault, you can still get access to no-fault accident benefits. So we do hear from time to time people who rolled a stop sign or didn't check their blind spot properly before changing lanes. You know, that's a rarity, but we do hear it, and they can get some help out there.
1: When someone comes to you after they've had a crash and they're riding one of these e-devices, how do you figure out whether they have a case?
0: The first thing that I ask, because I know that's the first thing the insurance company is going to ask Ian, is how fast does the bike go? The case law is kind of the Wild West out there. There's not much. It's new frontier. But there is law to suggest that if your bike has been modified to go over 32 kilometers an hour, or if the pedals have been removed and it operates without pedals, those are the two things that are going to bar you from being able to launch a civil claim. Now you can get accident benefits, but say someone hit you from behind and your livelihood has changed forever. You had a bike that was modified to go more than 32. You can't sue because you're deemed to be riding a motor vehicle on the highway without insurance. That's the cases that make me shudder.
1: And you've been in that situation where a client has removed the pedals or more likely increased the speed, and you have to tell them, sorry, man, like you don't have a claim here.
0: We haven't had that yet. We've had some people riding without insurance on motorbikes where that's come up, and it's real disheartening. What I more get is a call from a parent saying, my kid was hit riding his e-scooter on the sidewalk. And, you know, I asked the parent, how old's your child? Well, he's 14. Well, you got to be 16 to ride that thing. Was he wearing a helmet? No. Well, you've got to be wearing a helmet if you're under 18. Was he riding on the sidewalk? Yes. Well, you're not supposed to be riding on the sidewalk. But even with all those three things, you're not barred from launching a claim. You can't just pull out of your driveway and your Escalade without looking to see if someone's on the sidewalk riding or walking, you know?
1: I like that the villain is driving an Escalade.
0: Right. It's my childhood that was chasing me down on bikes, you know.
1: David, I'm going to take a caller now, but I think the question the caller has can be something I'll put to you. Billy Bolichuk is calling from Toronto. Hi, Billy.
2: Hi.
1: What's your question?
2: My question, I'm a guy who's been hit four times by cars. I raced bikes when I was growing up, so, you know, I'm not hating bikes. My concern is if I get hit by an e-bike, you know, I get paralyzed, whatever happens, I can't go to work, I've got no recourse because the guys on the e-bikes obviously don't have insurance. And, you know, the big joke is they're DUI bikes for people who lost their licenses because they were drinking. So, you know, you get hit, you're paralyzed, you know, you can lose everything.
1: And so, yeah, what happens to you there? Now, do you mean in this theoretical question, you're a pedestrian and you get hit?
2: Yeah.
1: David?
0: Billy, I hope you're carrying our crash card. That's some awful luck there. So we actually have been retained by a pedestrian or two, you know, hundreds of claims against motor vehicle drivers that have been hit by people riding e-bikes. And one of the first things that you can figure out is, were they delivering? And if they were delivering for one of these app-based companies, then there is insurance accessible against Uber or Skip the Dishes. So you're not completely out of the water, or you're not completely without support, rather. You know, one thing to think about is make sure you've got your homeowner's insurance. There's personal liability under there. Your tenant insurance, personal liability under there. Hey, I see more cases of dogs running off leash in Toronto, knocking cyclists down, and then people not being able to get support after that than I do e-bike claims, honestly.
1: All right, Billy, thank you very much for the call, and keep your eyes. Keep your eyes open, because I'm sure they're open, but I'm sorry you've been hit four times. So I hope it doesn't become a fifth time. Jennifer Metcalf is in Ottawa. Hi, Jennifer.
3: Hi.
1: You're an e-bike rider. How safe do you feel in the bike lane these days?
3: Well, I have to say, so this will be my third summer riding the bike. When I first got it, I kind of procrastinated getting out there on it because I thought it was going to be scary. I've never been on a motorcycle or anything. I feel quite safe using the bike itself. So as I think I shared with your producer, mine is the kind that I don't think would be necessarily affected by the proposed changes. It's only 52 pounds, 500 watt motor, pedal assist. It's really indistinguishable on site from a mountain bike.
1: Mm-hmm.
3: I would say as a rider, if I feel unsafe, it would be no different than feeling unsafe on a non-motorized bike.
1: Mm-hmm.
3: I'm in Ottawa in the Gatineau area where we're really blessed to have an amazing, what they call multi-use pathway network here. So it's for walking, cycling, you know, there's a little lane in the middle to split the sides. In the winter, there's ski trails. So most of us who bike in Ottawa do whatever we can to, like when I'm going somewhere, I'll actually take a longer route if it means I'm on those paths instead of on the road where the cars are. So anytime I feel unsafe, it's if I'm on a busy road where there's no dedicated bike lane. But I will say, like I shared with your producer, something I thought that is just fair to point out is, so I monitor the speed, like I'm pretty safety conscious. You have an odometer on an e-bike. On the multi-use pathways here, and I'm sure we're not the only city that has them, the speed limit for bikes, for any kind of, for anybody who's on a scooter, rollerblades, is 20 kilometers an hour. And I can't tell you how many times I'm out there, maybe going 19, 20 kilometers an hour, and a cyclist on a non-motorized bike whips by me.
1: Yeah.
3: And I would say that happens, I'd say 90 to 95% of the time I'm out there. Now, that's not 90% of cyclists. It's 90% of the time I'm out there. That'll mm-hmm. happen at least once.
1: That was a portion of Cross Country Checkup's segment about e-bikes, e-scooters, and e-mopeds and where they belong on our streets. If you missed part of it and would like to listen to the full episode, you can stream it on the CBC Listen app or download our podcast. And if you'd like to share comments or appear in a future show, go to cbc.ca/aircheck. I'm Ian Hanemansing. The next live edition of Checkup airs on CBC Radio and CBC News Network next Sunday.
4: This is CBC News. From CBC Toronto, it is 5:30 in Toronto, 11 degrees and clear right now. Good morning, I'm Kirthana Sasidharan. The U.S. military says it carried out self-defense strikes in Iran over the weekend. This comes as President Donald Trump sent back changes to a proposed deal to extend the existing ceasefire and reopen the Strait of Hormuz. U.S. Central Command says Iranian radar and command sites were targeted. It was in response to an American drone that was shot down by Iranian forces over international waters. In the meantime, Kuwait says its forces repel the drone and missile attacks. Well, this morning, we are waiting for a potential CUSMA update from the Trump administration. U.S. Trade Representative Jameson Geer has said he planned to update Congress on talks today. He signaled his intention in April, adding issues with Canada remained unresolved.
5: The Canadians, we have some issues with them that haven't been resolved yet. I don't want to get ahead of myself because I have to tell Congress on June 1st what we're going to do. And then a month later, I tell the Canadians and Mexicans what I told Congress a month before. So I think that we aren't probably going to be able to resolve all issues by July 1st. But I think we are on track to resolve many of them and to move as quickly as we can.
4: Career's office did not respond to CBC News when asked if that update was happening or not. Dominic LeBlanc, minister responsible for Canada-U.S. trade, would only say that Canada is preparing for a joint review of the trade deal. Well, between the departure of a longtime member of the Premier's cabinet and the arrival of a high-profile Liberal leadership candidate, over the last week, there have been a flurry of moves shaking Ontario politics. Queen's Park reporter Sean Jeffords spoke to political insiders to get their analysis.
6: I think things are shifting.
7: That's former Liberal cabinet minister John Molloy assessing a pair of significant political moves last week. He says the departure of longtime PC cabinet minister Caroline Mulroney and the arrival of high-profile Liberal leadership candidate Navdeep Bains signal that shift. And they come after a rocky spring sitting for the Ford government.
6: This should be a real warning sign for Doug Ford and the caucus.
7: Ford has introduced controversial legislation during the session and has been dogged by the private jet controversy. Conservative strategy.

0: Just Mitch Heimpel says Mulroney handled some of the government's largest files. Losing her is a blow.
1: Caroline Mulroney is somebody whose competence was never in question, whose effectiveness was never in question, whose managerial and administrative skills were never in question. And anytime a government loses somebody like that, it sucks.
0: Baines could present the Ford government with a new opposition challenger, but Liberal strategist Teresa Lubowitz says he has to win over provincial party members first.
2: But I do think national politics is very different than Ontario politics. It'll be a question of whether he can adapt to that.
0: The legislature is set to adjourn for its summer break this week. Sean Jeffords, CBC News, Toronto.
3: Toronto's Amsterdam Bridge officially reopened yesterday. The footbridge near the Harbourfront Centre was closed in 2021 due to safety concerns and structural disrepair. Its repair was funded by several city sources, not the FIFA World Cup budget. But its reopening before the tournament comes to Toronto is good news, according to Mayor Olivia Chow.
4: Standing over at that bridge right in the middle, that would be a best location to get a photo of the skyline and the CN Tower. And you can turn around and look at the beautiful Lake Ontario and the waterfront plus the islands behind you.
3: The bridge was a gift from Amsterdam to Toronto in the 1970s. Well, last night, Canadian Screen Awards celebrated the best in Canadian TV and film. The event marked a monumental year for some huge projects coming out of the country. Griffin Yeager has the details.
5: It was heated rivalries night at the Canadian Screen Awards, winning 16 trophies and breaking a CSA record, capping off a huge run for the Canadian hockey love story turned worldwide hit. The show's star Hudson Williams took home Best Lead Performer in a Drama and shouted out to his American co-star.
6: To the honorary Canadian Connor Story, I share this award with you. Thank you.
5: North of North went in as the top nominee and left with 9 awards, including Best Comedy Series and Best Lead Performer for Anna Lim.
7: Said 1,000 times again, being part of this project is like the greatest joy of my career.
5: The show, hosted by Andrew Fung, had some other standout moments too. Eugene Levy surprised fans with a heartfelt tribute to the late Catherine O'Hara.
8: It was who she was as a person that endeared her to millions.
5: Nirvana, the band, the show, the movie took home Best Picture. Its producers were shocked and excited.
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5: A night of Canadian moments and a celebration of their global appeal. Griffin Yeager, CBC News, Toronto.
3: It'll be sunny today with a high.
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11: Hello, you're listening to From Our Own Correspondent here on the BBC World Service. I'm Pascal Harter. Welcome to the programme. First, to Cuba, as the US trade embargo squeezes tighter and tighter and the island's supply of fuel runs lower and lower. The Trump administration has made no secret of its end game to finally dislodge the ruling Cuban Communist Party from power, by turning the economic screws more and more since the start of this year. The US has used very targeted legal measures too. On May the 20th, Cuban Independence Day, Washington issued an indictment against Raúl Castro, former president and brother of late leader Fidel Castro, allegations which Cuba's current president said were devoid of any legal foundation. Will Grant has been in the Cuban capital, seeing how the island's people reacted to the news.
12: Ana Rosa Romero can watch baseball matches from her balcony. From her apartment on the 11th floor of the 12-story Granma Dos building, a stark modernist housing block in the Cerro neighborhood of Havana, she enjoys stunning vistas across the city. Her elevated vantage point lets her see right into the Estadio Latinoamericano, Cuba's national baseball stadium next door. A decade ago, she witnessed history unfold on that baseball field. President Barack Obama watched a game there with then-Cuban President Raúl Castro in the last act of his remarkable trip to the island in 2016. The optics between the two men, indeed between the two nations, all smiles and warm handshakes and jokes. Today, things could hardly be more different. Ana Rosa looks out over an empty stadium, its floodlights switched off, its turnstiles locked, all games suspended until further notice amid the near-total U.S. fuel blockade of Cuba. "The Americans say my nation is failing," says Miss Romero in her kitchen, "but they won't let us breathe. They're strangling us." The imposing image of Fidel Castro, Raúl's late older brother, looks down on us from a frame on the living room.

0: wall as we sip coffee, an indication of where Ana Rosa's sympathies lie. Like many women of her generation from the rural provinces, she's grateful to the revolution for her education and a path to becoming a philosophy teacher. But her retirement wasn't meant to be spent on her own inside a dark apartment. Her husband of 53 years had a degenerative disease which worsened after COVID. By the end, she was caring for him around the clock. With the elevator rarely working, Ana Rosa says she barely ventures out anymore. "It's tough because I need the exercise and the interaction," she laments. But at her age, she says she can't risk getting stuck in the lobby with bags of shopping and 11 flights of stairs to climb. The building superintendent, an energetic woman called Juana Garcia, tells me other residents are far worse off. Several have pacemakers, while one is in their 90s and bedridden. "They often only get water into their apartment if someone physically carries it up to them," Juana says. She's pushing the state to install solar panels on the roof to at least work the lift and the building's water pump. As the Fidel portrait on the wall suggested, Ana Rosa blames Washington and President Trump rather than her own government. I ask her about the murder charges the U.S. recently brought against Raul Castro, the island's most important living revolutionary, for his role in the shooting down of two planes, which killed 4 people, including 3 Americans. "I don't agree with it," she tells me. "We grew tired of hearing the Cuban state warn the brothers to the rescue against flying over Cuban airspace, but of course they ignored it because they do what they want. They're the masters of the universe." She's referring to the Miami-based group at the heart of the Castro indictment. Brothers to the Rescue, a Cuban-American group founded in 1980, used to airdrop supplies to Cuban migrants as they attempted to reach the U.S. by sea and alert the Coast Guard to any difficulties. However, they'd also cross into Cuban airspace to drop anti-government leaflets over Havana. Cuba designated them a terrorist organization. It came to a head in 1996 when Cuban MiG fighter jets shot down 2 of the organization's Cessna aircraft, prompting outrage in the U.S. and calls for the very charges now filed against the 94-year-old Castro, then Cuba's defense minister. Ana Rosa remains resolutely loyal, though she doesn't expect to be watching any baseball games for a while. "I love living up here," she sighs, gazing at the stadium. Then, in the closest she comes to criticism of Cuba's leadership, she adds, "But I do think they forget how tough things are in the high-rises."
1: Will Grant in Havana. Next, we're in the south of Lebanon, where Israel this week stepped up its military offensive with daily air and artillery strikes, killing dozens more people. Israel's Prime Minister, Benjamin Netanyahu, had insisted Israel would deal Hezbollah a crushing blow, following Hezbollah's drone attacks on civilians in northern Israel and its killing of an IDF soldier. Amid the strikes, Israel issued another evacuation order to Lebanese civilians on Wednesday, covering more than a tenth of Lebanese territory. The U.S. brokered ceasefire between Israel and Lebanon, which came into force in the middle of April, is all but shattered now, with both Israel and Hezbollah accusing each other of repeated violations. John Sudworth has been speaking to Lebanese civilians whose lives are once again being upended by conflict.
2: On Beirut's Corniche, the stretch of seafront promenade that, in better days now almost forgotten, was once graced by European film stars and royalty, I meet a group of fishermen and tour boat operators sitting in the shade of an awning. They're smoking shishas, drinking coffee, and talking war, politics, and the tough financial conditions of a seafront empty of tourists. The men are members of the Druze community, part of Lebanon's complex ethno-religious mix, whose armed militia fought on the side of Yasser Arafat's Palestinian Liberation Organization, then based in Lebanon, during Israel's invasion in the 1980s, in a war that ripped this country apart. In the white heat of the sunlight beating off the waves of the Mediterranean, upon which, before business ground to a halt, they were happily plying their trade, their conversations are haunted by the dark shadows and spectres of that history. With Israel's troops fighting beyond their yellow line this week, one of the men tells me, they might soon be in Beirut. There are real fears in this country that this latest conflict is escalating out of control with this week's intensifying Israeli action, the wide evacuation orders, the heavy bombardments,

0: and the attempts to seize new ground beyond the swathe of land it already occupies on Lebanon's border, marked by that so-called yellow line. But the Druze men tell me they are not supporters of Israel's modern-day foe, Hezbollah, the Iranian-backed militant group that reignited this war in early March with a barrage of rockets fired in a defiant show of support for Iran. Far from it, in fact. Why did they do it? One of them says, referring to Hezbollah. It's not our war. Another tells me that they know that Iran is controlling and funding the group. We're against that, he says. They tell me they support Hezbollah's disarmament, towards which small steps were taken in 2025 as Lebanon's regular army began to take some of its weapons. But it's a difficult and delicate process, with the National Army far less powerful than the force it's trying to dismantle. The effort quickly stalled, and Hezbollah remains militarily effective. Its new fiber-optic drones, used to increasingly deadly effect against Israeli soldiers, is the stated reason that Israel is now intensifying its military action. On the other side of the country, in the Bekaa Valley, a stronghold of the Shia community from which Hezbollah draws much of its support, I witness one example of what Israel's action looks like on the ground. In a street in the village of Mashgara, there's not much left standing, with the floors of the buildings pancaked down on top of each other after the airstrikes here. In a nearby hospital, 7-year-old Mohammed is lying in bed with a bandage around his head. Dramatic social media video had shown him being dug out of the rubble of his home in Mashgara. His father and two sisters were killed, but doctors tell us he's recovering well. I ask him if he knows who did this to him, and he answers without a moment's hesitation, "The Israelis." Israel says it only targets combatants and military infrastructure, and it accuses Hezbollah of hiding in and operating from civilian areas. But with innocent lives undoubtedly being lost in large numbers, it is impossible not to meet those like Mohammed and wonder whether the shadows of this current war will loom large over some future Lebanon. Back on the Beirut seafront, some of the fishermen remember well the efforts of Israel to destroy Yasser Arafat's forces all those decades ago. It was out of the chaos of those years, the invasion on top of a brutal civil war fought along sectarian lines, that Hezbollah emerged. I ask them if today it would be fair to say that they are angry at both Hezbollah and Israel. Yes, one of them says, but you can't equate the two. No matter how much they may disapprove of the actions of Hezbollah, it is a disapproval tempered by their despair over the growing civilian casualties, by the loss of sovereignty as Israel once again occupies Lebanese land, and the weight of a history measured in generational cycles of violence. Those who haven't had their blood shed by the Israeli army, one of them tells me, well, maybe they can make peace. But those who have, he goes on, those who've had parents or children killed, it takes too much time, he says. Maybe centuries.
1: John Sudworth. You're listening to From Our Own Correspondent with me, Pascal Harter, here on the BBC World Service. Now to Greece, where, as the summer heat takes hold, the ripple effects of a new labour law introduced back in October are really starting to be felt. The new legislation allows for working days of up to 13 hours. It set off passionate political opposition and nationwide strikes. The Greek government insists the longer working day is optional, only applies to the private sector, and is capped at 37 days a year. But the backlash has been fierce. Heidi Fuller Love heard some full-throated views on the subject in a local taverna. Always a good place to debate.
2: We are anthropy. We are humans, not machines. Yorgos's anguished cry silences the buzz of conversation in the taverna where he's worked for more than 30 years. With wages more or less frozen since the economic crisis began over a decade ago, he's obliged to do two jobs in order to make just enough money to get by. He's talking about a controversial bill legalising a 13-hour working day. It's been branded a legislative monstrosity by opposition parties, but it's been voted in, despite massive protests, strikes, and demonstrations.

0: Even with all the money we make with tourism, there's nothing for sick-in-the-head people like me, he confides, drumming his fingers in a nervous rhythm on one of the taverna's checkcloth-covered tables. Like a modern version of the chorus, who keep up a running commentary about on-stage happenings in the plays of Euripides or Aristophanes, tavernas are the best place to gauge the mood of Greeks who come here to discuss their olive trees, share their struggles, and comment on the latest scandals they've seen on TV. It's 2 p.m. and the taverna buzzes with conversation as Yorgos hands out tongue-loosening carafes of white spirit raki, served with complimentary mitzi snacks, plates piled high with dakos rusks, fruity Gruyere cheese, crisp cucumber cubes and shiny black olives that can easily pass for lunch. Today the locals are discussing the new bill. According to Eurostat, Greeks already work some of the longest hours in Europe. Surely 13 hours isn't so bad because you can just work extra hours at the same job instead of having two different jobs, one pensioner suggests. Eh, you can say that. You are in the public sector and get a good pension, a builder with cement-covered fingers replies. Why should anyone have a second job? Are we animals to be working such long hours? Good pension, the old man grumbles, if you call 1,200 euros a month good when food costs are so high. Come off it, kid. You're so mean you measure your change with an eyedropper, a black-clad man in the corner jokes, and the taverna rings with laughter. Omitso has promised that an employer can't dismiss a worker for refusing overtime, says a pizza delivery man. Huh, sure, snarls a 50-year-old seasonal worker. He tells me that he supports his entire family on just 540 euros unemployment benefit, along with small Christmas and Easter subsidies and 28 euros benefit per month for each of his two children. At our hotel, the owner held back our pay this year so that we couldn't leave. He made us wait until the end of the year to be paid, he goes on. Do you really think anyone will check if an employer is blackmailing his staff to work 13 hours? We're nothing but slaves. All eyes swivel to the widescreen TV hung above the olive wood-fueled cast-iron somba, or stove, which fills the room with its smoker's fug. It's playing a news clip about a man in his 60s who'd been arrested for allegedly killing his elderly parents. The TV commentator tells us that Greece has the highest cost of housing in the EU, and countless people are living in their parents' homes because they can't afford to move out. That guy had mental health problems too, Yorgos tells me. He sighs. We never heard things like that happening before. Now it's all the time. This government mass catastrophe is destroying us. According to official reports, the Greek government has been working on a national action plan to reform mental health care provision in the country, but services remain underfunded and fragmented. Yorgos wipes his eyes. They're red with fatigue as a plate piled with dakos slips from his hand and smashes on the floor. I get up at 6 a.m. and work till late at night, he says as he bends to clear up the mess. Imagine if I was working a lathe in a factory or something dangerous. Around us, the discussion ends with the usual well-worn phrases. Tina Kaname, what can we do, says one. Epamoni, patience, says another. Epanastasi, revolution, adds a third. And suddenly the room is energized once more as glasses clink in a toast.
1: That was Heidi Fuller Love. Between the 1960s and the 1990s, there was a rise in Indian children being adopted by Western parents, as children's homes, police stations, and private shelters in India often transferred children to adoption agencies. The process could be murky, and not all children sent to live abroad were really abandoned or orphaned, or as destitute as their new parents were led to believe. Tanya Datta travelled with one adoptee, brought up in France by French parents, who's been trying to trace her birth mother in the Indian state of Maharashtra.
2: My friend Stephanie has always known she was born in a place called Amravati. It's one of the rare hard facts found in her adoption papers, that and the name of the Mumbai orphanage that looked after her before she was flown to France to be adopted, aged 16 months. The rest of her documents are marked by an absence of information, as well as bureaucratic terminology like absolutely abandoned, destitute, and parents unknown. Cruel labels that made it clear to her

0: long ago just how much she'd lacked as a newborn. But Amravati, her birthplace, is known. It is named, and therefore it brims with possibilities. Now, almost 40 years later, as we speed along the newly constructed six-lane Mumbai-Nagpur expressway towards the city, I watch her take in the motorway signs listing its decreasing distance with an intensity that's hard to read. All the adoptees I've talked to have imagined their unknown biological parents. They've imagined the possible reasons they were abandoned, so much imagining in their yearning to understand why. What answers has Stephanie imagined it might provide, I wonder, this place where she was born? After 2 days on the road from Mumbai on the west coast, we finally arrive. Amravati, the ninth largest city in the vast state of Maharashtra, is close to the very centre of India. Stephanie studies the streets as if she is committing them to memory. At last we find the Missionaries of Charity home hidden away on a peaceful suburban lane and enter it warily. In its sister branch in Mumbai, Stephanie's former orphanage that we'd visited before our trip to Amravati, her search for her birth mother hadn't exactly been encouraged. Instead, she was urged not to disrupt her birth mother's life, a position that upset Stephanie greatly. But out here in the provinces, once the sensitivity of our visit is understood by Sister Rosine, who's in charge, we are immediately treated to tea and biscuits, served with lashings of sympathy by a small group of nuns. Although we uncover no new information about Stephanie's past, it's clear she is deeply affected by the nuns' kindness. She listens hungrily as Sister Racine, who began work at the orphanage from the mid-1980s onwards, unfortunately missing Stephanie by 1 year, describes those times when there were so many unwed teenage mothers, mostly students brought in by their worried families, that up to 4 babies could be admitted daily. And then, something unexpected happens. In that free flow of recollections, we inadvertently learn that contrary to what Stephanie's always thought, she was not actually born here, in this former orphanage, but in a local maternity hospital, where incredibly the same paediatric doctor might still be working. It's a lead we can't ignore. 1 hour later, and we have tracked down Dr. Hemant Murke, a calm, composed man, who informs Stephanie that he would almost certainly have looked after her for the first few weeks of her life. It's an unforgettable encounter for everyone present. In front of my eyes, a cloud seems to lift intangibly from her as she breaks into a tearful smile of happiness at the man opposite. Stephanie's pilgrimage to a place called Amravati has proven more healing than she could ever have imagined. It's yielded real context to pour into all those painful gaps in her history, along with a precious image of being cared for as a baby, perhaps even held in this doctor's arms to counter the cruelty of those early labels. Above all, her city welcomes Stephanie home.
1: Tanya Datta on finding some closure in India. That's all for this edition of the programme. Thank you for listening. I'm Pascal Harter. The producer was Polly Hope. And we'll be back next weekend for more stories of the lives behind the global headlines. So do join us again then, here on the BBC World Service.
2: That was the BBC programme from our own correspondent. I'm Saroja Coelho. Have a great day.
3: Good morning. It is Monday, June 1st, the beginning of a new month, a new week. I'm Ramraj Sharvendra, and World Report is up next. Then, Ontario Morning. On today's program, we have a packed one for you with a lot of conversations, including a former undercover police officer discusses the apparent rise in biker gang activity involving Satan's Choice and how a turf war with the Hells Angels is likely to bring on violence across the province. We're going to find out what is happening there. Also on the program, the tragic death of an 8-year-old in Kingston is raising many questions about food allergies and some of best practices when it comes to navigating that when you're eating out. So we're going to talk to an allergist about that and more coming up on the program. But let's check in with the newsroom. Good morning, Claude.
4: Good morning, Ramraj. It's been 5 years since Ottawa launched its plan.

0: plan for a Canada-wide $10 a day daycare program. Some parents and advocates say the plan is on the verge of collapse, especially here in Ontario. And crews are working to restore power across much of the province. After strong winds over the weekend knocked down utility lines, Hydro One says the hardest hit areas included central, eastern, and northeastern Ontario. And those are a couple of our top stories this morning. Ram Raj.
1: All right. Thanks so much for that. Let's take a look at the weather. June is here. Marco, good morning.
2: Good morning, Ram Raj. For all regions today, it's going to be sunny. Then for Barrie, we're going to see a mix of sun and cloud this afternoon and a high of 21. For Peterborough, a mix of sun and cloud near noon and a high of 22. And for Kingston, a high of 20. We are also seeing some forest fire warnings across some regions. So that includes Bracebridge, Gravenhurst, Huntsville, Parry Sound, Bayfield Inlet, South River, and Brooks Falls, Fenland Falls, and the Kawartha regions. In Haliburton, there currently is an active wildfire. In Bancroft and Hastings Highlands, there are forest fire warnings, as well as Barry's Bay, Renfrew, and Ottawa Valley. And we'll keep everyone updated through the morning on that. Rum Raj.
1: Okay, thanks so much for that. 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
6: This is World Report. Good morning, I'm Martina Fitzgerald. Israeli Prime Minister Benjamin Netanyahu has ordered his country's military to expand strikes in Lebanon's capital. A statement released this morning says the attacks are on a southern region of Beirut, calling it a Hezbollah stronghold, adding the strikes are in response to Hezbollah's repeated ceasefire violations. Israel's military continues to concentrate much of its focus on southern Lebanon. The CBC's Willie Lowry has more from Jerusalem.
7: A bulldozer clears debris from a gaping hole where once a building stood, the result of another Israeli airstrike on the city of Tyre in southern Lebanon. Resident Nawal Iskandar says she refuses to leave despite Israeli orders to evacuate. As a precaution, she says, I get ready and we go to a safer area. We've been hit with a lot of strikes. Israel says it's targeting Hezbollah infrastructure in Tyre and other Lebanese cities. And now, Prime Minister Benjamin Netanyahu says he's ordered the military to resume strikes on Dahiye, a Hezbollah stronghold in southern Beirut. Israel says Hezbollah has repeatedly violated a U.S.-brokered ceasefire. Michael Herzog is the former Israeli ambassador to the United States.
8: There's no ceasefire, there's only fire.
7: But many in Lebanon say Israel is trying to sabotage a U.S.-Iran peace deal that would include an end to the conflict in Lebanon. Firas Abiad is a former Lebanese minister of public health.
9: Israel, unfortunately, continues to use the pretext to launch this war on Lebanon to, in our opinion, to derail the whole process between the U.S. and Iran.
7: U.S. Secretary of State Marco Rubio spoke with both Israeli and Lebanese leaders over the weekend and called on Hezbollah to first stop its attacks on Israel and then for Israel to refrain from escalating attacks on Beirut. Willie Lowry, CBC News, Jerusalem.
6: U.S. President Donald Trump says Iran really wants to make a deal. Trump posting the comments on social media this morning saying it will all work out well in the end, adding it always does. He did not reference the latest U.S. attacks on Iran. U.S. Central Command says over the weekend various Iranian military targets were hit in what it calls defensive strikes. Tehran says it targeted a U.S. airbase, while Kuwait, a U.S. ally, reported Iranian drone and missile strikes. We are expecting to hear more about Ottawa's strategy to combat anti-Semitism and hate in Canada. Prime Minister Mark Carney will be detailing the government's plan today in Toronto. Police recently arrested two people.

0: responsible for separate shooting incidents targeting visibly Jewish people in the Toronto area. Jewish advocacy group B'nai B'rith says anti-Jewish hate has been increasing since the October 7th Hamas attacks in 2023. B'nai B'rith says last year it recorded the highest number of anti-Semitic incidents since 1982. An Afghan man says he is desperate to get to Canada 5 years after Ottawa promised to help people like him. CBC is calling him Mr. Frank to protect his identity. He risked his life to help the Canadian military in its fight against the Taliban. He was able to escape Afghanistan, but as Mark Quinn explains, some veterans say Ottawa must still follow through on its pledge.
1: I don't have another choice.
2: The chance Mr. Frank took by working with NATO forces in Afghanistan has had dire consequences. He believes it improved life for his family and made Afghanistan better for a time. But when the Taliban took control, his old life disappeared.
1: Everything is gone.
2: In 2021, Mr. Frank went into hiding in Afghanistan, then traveled to Pakistan. Canadian officials there didn't help him, but the U.S. granted him a temporary 2-year visa. Mr. Frank is living in New York with his family, but his visa expired last month. Now Mr. Frank fears ICE will scoop him up and send him back to the Taliban.
1: He'll die. Nothing. Maybe he killed me. That's it.
2: In 2021, Ottawa promised to bring 40,000 Afghan residents who helped NATO forces to Canada. More than 50,000 have arrived, but Mr. Frank's life is still in limbo. Newfoundlander and retired Canadian Major Tim Guzhou worked with him in Afghanistan.
3: Those that serve with you, they're your brothers in arms, and we have a duty to them.
2: Immigration, Refugees and Citizenship Canada won't comment on Mr. Frank's status. In an emailed statement to CBC News, it said, to protect the individuals concerned, we're not able to provide information on individual cases. Guzhou says he won't be deterred and will continue working doggedly on Mr. Frank's case. Mark Quinn, CBC News, St. John's.
0: In Ethiopia, the polls are open for the country's general elections. Prime Minister Abiy Ahmed's party is expected to win and form the government for the next 5 years. He was appointed in 2018. Some ethnic groups accuse his prosperity party of suppressing dissent and targeting political opponents. More than 50 million people in Ethiopia are registered to vote, but many won't be able to because of conflict in many parts of the country. After 2 years of labor friction, postal workers will find out if they have a new tentative agreement. The Canadian Union of Postal Workers will release the result of its official ballot later today. 55,000 union members began voting on the new agreement in late April. The proposed 5-year contract would include wage increases of 6.5% and 3% in the first 2 years. The union's president has asked members to reject it, arguing it rolls back rights and compensation. A new initiative in northern BC is looking to reclaim Indigenous language through literature. It involves elders from Clateley Tene First Nation. Their traditional territory includes Prince George. As Hannah Peterson reports, they're using illustrated books to preserve their oral history.
4: Most of the stories that we have now are of elders that have passed on.
5: Pat Seymour is an elder with the Clateley Tene First Nation. The community is part of the broader Deketh people, encompassing multiple First Nations throughout North Central BC. She attended the first gathering for a project called Legends Retold, where Clateley elders are coming together to share oral legends so they can be made into a series of published books, illustrated by Clateley Tene artists.
6: It's bringing back our culture. It's bringing back our language. It's bringing our people to a place where they know who they are again, because a lot of that was stolen from us when settlers came in and the residential schools happened.
5: Carrie Chersinoff is the coordinator leading the project. She says many elders grew up without hearing stories passed down from their parents, but fortunately, some elders' stories have already been recorded on paper or video. Chersinoff says she hopes the storybooks will preserve and revitalize cultural teachings for the next generation.
6: Stories are a great way to learn where we come from, who we are.
5: Clifford Kwa is a Clateley residential school survivor who helps teach the Deketh language in schools around Prince George. He says he hopes this project will become a lasting cultural resource.
7: Because we're running short of elders who can

0: speak. Once I go, I'm gone.
1: Cherisinov says the Elder Society will work with language experts to refine the stories and hope to begin publishing next year. Hannah Peterson, CBC News, Prince George.
2: There are just 12 days to go before Canada's men begin their FIFA World Cup journey in Toronto. There's still some fine-tuning to do, including a friendly match tonight. Emily Fitzpatrick tees it up for us.
3: The rain poured down as Canada's World Cup soccer team practiced on Sunday. They'll play their first friendly match ahead of the FIFA World Cup tonight in Edmonton against Uzbekistan. Coach Jesse Marsh says it's a chance for the team to find its groove.
4: We know at a moment like this that even if they're only playing 45 minutes and it's a friendly, that each guy has to be at his maximum. Then making sure that we deliver a good performance and get a result.
3: Missing from practice, captain and hometown hero Alfonso Davies. He won't be playing tonight as he nurses a hamstring injury, but will be in attendance supporting the team. Co-captain Stefan Eustachio is eager for his return.
5: I just can't wait for him to be ready to help us push this tournament because we really need him. I think he's one of the players in our team. There's not many, but there's a couple that really can make us go far in this tournament.
3: It's been just over 4 years since Canada's men's team played in Edmonton, the last time they beat Mexico to qualify for the 2022 World Cup. Marsh says those memories are a big reason they're back.
4: And so I ask that everybody just comes out and loves this team and even in the rain.
3: Despite the weather, more than 50,000 fans are expected at tonight's game. Afterwards, the team will head off to Montreal for one more friendly match before Canada's first FIFA World Cup game, June 12th in Toronto. Emily Fitzpatrick, CBC News, Edmonton.
2: That is the latest national and international news from World Report. I'm Martina Fitzgerald. This is CBC News.
6: Thank you, Martina. I'm Ramraj Srivendran, and this is the Monday edition of Ontario Morning. Coming up in just a few moments, we're going to talk about the defense push in Barrie. We learned a little bit about that last week. We're going to replay that conversation for you to kick things off. Also on the program, a tragic death of an 8-year-old in Kingston is raising many questions about food allergies and what you should keep in mind if your child has one of them. We're going to talk to an allergist about that in the 7 o'clock hour. Now let's take a look at what's going on in the newsroom. Good morning, Claude.
7: Good morning, Ramraj. 5 years after the federal government announced its $10 a day daycare program, parents and advocates say the program is in trouble in Ontario, with the biggest issue being a lack of spaces. And the dysfunction dividing one township council southwest of Ottawa has now boiled over into the courts, leaving an uncertain future for candidates to run. And those are a couple of our top stories this morning. Ramraj.
6: All right. Thanks so much for that. Marco, how's the weather out there today?
8: Well, Ram, for all regions today, it's going to be sunny. For Goderich, Huron County, Grey County, and Dufferin County, we're going to see highs of 23. For Saugeen Shores, Bruce County, and Bruce Peninsula, high of 19. For Grey County, a high of 21. And for Dufferin County, a high of 22. For Barrie, Collingwood, and Orillia, becoming a mix of sun and cloud this afternoon and a high of 21. For Bracebridge, Gravenhurst, Huntsville, Parry Sound, Bayfield Inlet, South River, and Berks Falls, there's high levels of forest fire warnings right now. It's going to be becoming a mix of sun and cloud this afternoon and a high of 22, and wind gusts to 40 for Huntsville, Parry Sound, South River, and Berks Falls. For Peterborough, Lindsay, the southern Kawartha Lakes, Fenland Falls, and the northern Kawartha Lakes, becoming a mix of sun and cloud near noon and a high of 22, and there are high levels of forest fire warnings across the Kawartha regions. For Haliburton, Minden Hills, Haliburton County, Deep River, and Algonquin Park area, a high of 21, and a mix of sun and cloud near noon for Haliburton and Minden Hills, and there are high levels of forest fire warnings across these regions, and there is currently an active wildfire in Haliburton. For Kingston, Northumberland County, Quinte West, and Prince Edward County, a high of 20. For South Frontenac, a high of 23. For Bancroft and Hastings Highlands, a high of 21, and high levels of forest fire warnings. For Perth, Lanark County, Westport, Gananoque, and Brockville, a mix of sun and cloud. 40% chance of showers late this afternoon with risk of a thunderstorm and a high of 21. For Cornwall, a mix of sun and cloud with 40% chance of showers late this afternoon and a risk of a thunderstorm and a high of 20. And finally, for Barry's Bay, Renfrew, and Ottawa Valley, high levels of forest fire warnings and a mix of sun and cloud. 40% chance of showers late this afternoon with risk of a thunderstorm and a high of 21. Ramraj.
6: All right, thanks so much for that. Time right now is 6:12. Now, if you spend time in downtown Barrie, you likely know the Sandbox Center as, you know, an open meeting space for local startups. But last Thursday's announcement at Canada's largest defense trade show is changing its mandate. Sandbox will be the official bridge between local tech companies and the world of military contracts. It's part of a $50 million investment to turn the city of Barrie into a defense hub. Dina Durakos Hawker is the managing director of the Sandbox Center.
9: Good morning. How are you?
6: I'm well, thank you. So for those who aren't familiar, how do you describe the work that Sandbox Center does?
9: Sure. So we've had a bit of an evolution. About 2 years ago, we were actually designated as a regional innovation center by the province of Ontario. So that falls under about 17 centers now across the province that support scaling tech and innovation companies from ideation all the way to commercialization. Before that designation, we were actually a privately funded innovation hub in the heart of Barrie. So we were built by the community for the community, and through that support, we were able to submit our RFP to the province, which we were awarded this designation, which now lets us really help companies scale and take, you know, Barrie to the basically the entire province for support for companies looking to really grow in this space.
6: Right. Now, the city of Barrie announced, you know, this $50 million push into the defense sector. So how is Sandbox fitting into that?
9: Sure. So actually it was something that actually aligned two visions together. So I have had a fair amount of personal experience in the defense sector and within our provincial focus as well. Many of our centers have also been looking towards that route of supporting, obviously, our province's and country's new focus and mission with our Canada sovereignty in the defense sector. So we had already created programming and partnerships actually with the city of Barrie and a few initiatives that we've been putting together to move towards that. So Mayor Nuttall announcing this was actually a phenomenal news for us because it aligned visions together. And that kind of creates that cohesiveness now that we're seeing where Barrie is now announcing to businesses that they're going to have this level of support for them, while we as an innovation center have programming, mentors, and partnerships which can support that scaling into that sector. And really the knowledge base that's lacking there, that's really been one of our biggest focuses, is how do we help people understand what it's like to want to enter that space? Because up until now, it wasn't really one that was, you know, where that information was readily available. So I really applauded this pivot with Barrie. I believe it was a true vision of leadership here with how to open us to that economic development of our city and our region by going forward and making that kind of announcement. Mm-hmm. I believe, and then I've said this a few times, it makes us an and to a business where you could, you know, that you're going to come to the city and the city is going to support you and the innovation center is going to support you and the post-secondary is now aligned to support you. So it really creates, I feel, a full service support model for any businesses looking to want to enter or already be in the defense sector and grow in our region.
6: Yeah, tell me about the post-secondary link here.
9: Yeah, so we, as an innovation center, we work with our post-secondary partners quite frequently. So Georgian College and Lakehead University, we partner with them on most of our projects. They are both affiliated with military. They have both military affiliations. I can't speak to them too much because I'm not involved in the schools, but we work very closely with them from their research and development standpoint, prototyping, the research itself and the programming. So we have had that collaborative ecosystem for quite some time. And that influx of funds, actually Lakehead STEM Hub will now be on the main floor of the Sandbox Center. So we're on the second floor and they're now on the first floor. So in essence, there is an innovation hub that is being created there. And we actually have the Henry Burnick Entrepreneurship Center on the same floor we're on, as well as the Small Business Center from the city of Barrie. So the collaboration isn't just in that press release. It's been ongoing for quite some time. So again, this just further solidifies that support model, and we refer to each other, and we truly believe that the power is in collaboration. It takes an ecosystem to help a company really succeed, and that's been our mission.
6: You know, with defense spending, people often think about war, conflict, mm-hmm. and they have some apprehension about, you know, a sector that's kind of linked to that, especially, you know, in the context of, you know, the wars that are going on in the world right mm-hmm. now. How do you address that concern?
9: Right. So I always, I've taken it from when, when I first was learning about the space too, I'd say I probably thought the same way. And it was through just a lot of exposure into what the tech can really be. You know, this falls into cybersecurity.

0: security, quantum, EV, clean tech. There's so many aspects of it that can support an industry. And it doesn't have to be from that weapons approach. This is really about building out capabilities. Ontario is a leader in research, engineering, and innovation. So we have the talent here to really become a very large cog in this supply chain of the defense sector. And again, it's not always war, but it's about creating independence, creating economic development, increasing our GDP, creating job growth in one sector when we often can see, you know, a change in another sector, as we've kind of seen over the last years. So again, it's become important around the world. So this isn't just something unique to us. It's a new pivoted vision on all of this. And I don't feel like it geared towards the, you know, more controversial pieces of it. I feel like it really is creating an independence for us.
1: Okay. Now, Barry wants to enter the U.S. and the global defense ecosystems. What is that going to look like in practice? What needs to be done as a part of that?
0: So it's not necessarily entering the U.S. I have collaborated with, you know, many U.S. partners over the past few years. I truly believe in a North American allied support model. The U.S. is our closest neighbor. They are the number one spender within the defense sector. They have been able to bridge the innovation to procurement gap that has existed for quite some time through decades of this research. But this also opens up to, you know, Europe and Australia, and within the Five Eyes that kind of fall within defense. I know I'm using a lot of words that probably don't resonate with people, but there is a collaborative model worldwide. So it's really about understanding the model of, if a Canadian company were to want to understand that space, do we have the information to give to them? And that is what we have collaborated on growing. Because I had my personal mentor say this to me once, but he said, you know, IKEA could have stayed where it was made, but instead it took Sweden to the world's doorstep. And that's really what I would love to see, is for a Canadian company, Canadian made, Canadian supported, in this case, Barry made, Barry supported, and it's been able to scale from here. Why not bring that to, you know, the global stage and everyone's doorstep, where we're proudly Canadian and now able to really scale outside of just where we started, right? And really take that name forward.
1: Okay. Well, Dina, I appreciate your time this morning.
0: Absolutely. Thanks for having me.
1: Dina Jurakos-Hawker is the Managing Director of the Sandbox Center in Barrie. Here's a tune for you, The Great Lakes Swimmers with One More Dance Around the Sun.

0: Great Lakes Swimmers with One More Dance Around the Sun, and they're going to be performing at the Mariposa Folk Festival next month. It is 6:25, and that means it's time for the Business Digest. Here is Megan Reed.
1: Good morning. Way back when, the cola wars were between Coke and Pepsi, and the battle for global dominance was epic. In the end, Coke dominated as the bigger drink, but Pepsi diversified and is now known as much for its snack offerings as its beverages. Fast forward to 2026, and we have a different kind of cola war. This time, it's between Diet Coke and Coke Zero, two drinks, one company. Here to lend his insights is Vince Scabelloni. He's a food service industry analyst at Circana. Good morning, Vince.
2: Good morning, Megan. Thanks for calling.
1: So, how has the soda game evolved since the 1980s?
2: Since the 1980s, what we have seen are a couple of changes going on. First of all, you do see proliferation of diet sodas or sugar-free sodas or calorie-reduced, whatever terminology you want to use. And in the last few years in particular, these have really grown and taken over the market. Not taken over the market, excuse me, but they have really expanded and taken over share in the overall soda market. While the overall soda market is generally flat in Canadian food service in particular, what we are seeing is the growth of the diet sodas. And whether some of that is because of demand, more people are asking for diet and low calorie, or whether it's because of supply, because there's a lot more offerings out there, but there is now much more servings going on, a much greater share of the soda market is in this diet space.
1: And why is that?
2: Well, part of it is the aging population. As we age, we do tend to look for more sugar-reduced and calorie-reduced options. And these beverages are preferred among the population that is 45-plus. And there's just more people 45-plus as a percentage of the whole population than there was prior. So that's part of it. Then we also have this new generation, these new offerings of sodas that are coming from other than the big players, other than Pepsi and Coke. These smaller brands tend to be all sugar-free. They are using the other types of sweeteners, and that is helping to boost the, again, the diet soda market somewhat. And therefore, as that market grows, it makes more room for the traditional players, the Pepsis and the Cokes, to also offer up more of the diet sodas.

0: Okay, so Vince, as somebody who doesn't drink either, I have found that people are either incredibly loyal to one or the other. It's crazy. And the thing is, Coke Zero sales are growing while Diet Coke sales are flat. How can it be that both attract a similar demographic, but each has their own unique loyal consumer base?
1: I think it's just going to come down mostly to taste, Megan, because I don't drink either of these beverages either. But I do understand that they taste different, and whether that taste is because of the recipe or because of the sweetener, because they use different sweeteners, in my understanding, they will attract a new customer base. And that's why I could see why a brand like Coca-Cola would want to have more than one diet soda on the market, because it'll attract, each one will attract a different customer base. Some people might switch back and forth. Some people might be indifferent. But you're right, there will be those real fans of one versus the other. And therefore, Coca-Cola, in a case like this, will just get a larger share of the diet soda market by having two very distinct offerings.
0: But does the fact that one company is fighting between itself hurt the brand, or is that actually good for the bottom line, so it's good for the brand?
1: I think it's ultimately good for the brand. You know, this is a general marketing question. If you go to the grocery store and you're looking for a bottle of Tide, there's going to be six or eight different Tides to choose from. Each one is a little bit different than the other. You're shopping for a pair of jeans, and Levi's will offer you 30 different varieties. It's the same thing. So the more variety they offer, the wider the net they cast in terms of the customer that they're going to appeal to, and therefore the greater chance of getting better share in the market versus all of those other competitors who are out there with many, many different diet sodas or just any beverage in general.
0: Well, that makes a whole lot of sense. Vince, thanks so much for your time today.
1: All right, I think I'll go grab myself a soda.
0: Sounds like a plan. Vince Scaglione is a food service industry analyst at Circana. For CBC Radio, I'm Megan Reed.
2: This is CBC News. And here's the regional news at 6:30. In Kingston, it's clear and 7 degrees. In Barrie, clear and 8 degrees this hour. And in Peterborough, clear and 4 degrees. Good morning. I'm Claude Faith. It's been 5 years since Ottawa launched its plan for a Canada-wide $10 a day daycare program. Now, some parents and advocates say the plan is on the verge of collapse, especially here in Ontario, with the biggest issue being wait lists. Talia Ricci has more.
3: We're actually in 24 wait lists. There's a whole extensive Excel spreadsheet.
4: Vera Belizelkoska had to delay going back to work because she couldn't find a daycare spot for her baby. 5 years after the federal government announced its $10 a day daycare program, parents like her say wait lists remain a huge issue in Ontario.
3: It makes me wonder, like, how is this good for the economy? Like, all of these people delaying their work. And I know I'm not the only one at all.
4: CBC Toronto asked the province how many people were on a wait list and whether they track that data. They didn't get back to us about that. Carolyn Ferns with the Ontario Coalition for Better Child Care says for the thousands of families who have secured a spot, affordable child care has made a huge difference in their lives. But many parents across the province are still waiting and left scrambling.
5: You know, I think that there does need to be significant expansion of spaces. That's where we need to put a lot of emphasis. And that's going to take more resources from both the federal and provincial government to make that happen.
4: The province and federal government both said they're committed to keeping childcare affordable beyond their early learning and childcare agreement, which runs until March 2027. The feds say that includes $3.9 billion in funding, but the province says it requires a significant increase in federal funding to ensure long-term stability. Talia Ricci, CBC News, Toronto.
2: Crews are working to restore power across much of Ontario after strong winds over the weekend knocked down utility lines. Hydro One says customers in some of the hardest hit areas of central, eastern, and northeastern Ontario, which include Parry Sound, Muskoka, and Hastings, may be without power the longest. Now, the utility provider says customers and the general public should keep away from any fallen power lines. And as of early this morning, just over 2,100 customers were still in the dark. Between the departure of a longtime minister, Caroline Mulroney, and the arrival of a high-profile Liberal leadership candidate, Navdeep Bains, there have been a flurry of moves shaking up Queen's Park over the last week, and some political insiders say it could signal a more competitive race across the province. Former Liberal cabinet minister John Milloy.
6: I think things are shifting in Ontario, and, you know, this is

0: This should be a real warning sign for Doug Ford and the caucus. You can't just sit back and, you know, figure that you're going to win the next election with a massive majority as you have the last several times, that you're going to have some opposition.
1: Now, Ford has introduced controversial legislation during the session and has been dogged by that private jet controversy. Meanwhile, Baines enters a field with three other declared candidates for the liberal leadership. Party members will select the winner in November. The dysfunction dividing one township council southwest of Ottawa has now boiled over into the courts. The mayor and two councillors are suing all but one of the remaining council members, claiming they were unfairly punished at a meeting many months ago. Guy Kenville explains.
2: It's been 1 month since municipal election hopefuls across Ontario could file their nomination papers. But in the township of Rideau Lakes, only one person had registered as a candidate as of yesterday. And it's not someone currently sitting on council.
3: Call the meeting to order. This is the...
2: Earlier this year, the mayor and two other members took five other councillors to court over a messy dispute going back years. Councillor Paula Banks is one of the defendants. She's encouraged several people to run for mayor in a community where the use of strong mayor powers has been controversial. But recruiting people has been tough, Banks says, because of the lawsuit.
4: It's a little hard pill to swallow when the mayor and your own councillors are suing you for $426,000.
2: Dustin Bullock, the only councillor not named in the lawsuit, says he intends to run again. But he says town hall work has been made more difficult by, as he put it,
5: you know, having a council table that is underwritten by distrust and personal disagreement.
2: Guy Kenville, CBC News, Ottawa.
1: And that is your regional news coming up to 6:35. And I'm Claude Fake.
6: Thanks so much for that. I'm Ramraj Sravendran. This is Ontario Morning. Joining me in studio now is Martina Fitzgerald. Good morning.
7: Good morning.
6: How was your weekend?
7: It was good. I went and saw a play on Friday night with some friends. And then the weather was so amazing. I just kind of spent the rest of the weekend puttering and trying to get some things done.
6: Well, that was the thing. I was on a patio this weekend. We were having tacos with a friend, and it was just so lovely to be outside eating again and just enjoying the temperature, and it wasn't too bad. I think that
7: perfect.
6: It was just lovely. While I was hanging with my friend, we were talking about how long we've known each other, and I think we're coming up on 24, 25 years, and that surprised us both, because we met in high school, and I think that she's probably one of my closest friends from that period of time. Mm-hmm. And we were talking about like how much history we've had with each other, and it's something that you kind of take for granted. I take for granted sometimes, because you know, we just sometimes, like, university feels like it was a couple of years ago, and it was not for me. And so, you know, these relationships kind of, they grow over time, but a lot of relationships fade, I found in my life, and they change. And as you're an adult, it gets harder to make relationships sometimes. And so reflecting on this history I've had with this woman, I was like, oh wow, it's so rare to find this now, because I think a lot of people, you know, I scroll through Reddit often, you know, looking for story ideas or just seeing what's going on in the world. And there's a lot of like those personal ads of people looking to meet new people. Like it's the thing now. There's events popping up of like, you know, coffee meetups and things, because it has become harder and harder to connect, I find.
7: It is for a lot of reasons. I think phones have something to do with that. We've always got our heads down. And I think a lot of people mistake texting for maintaining relationships.
6: Yeah.
7: And remote work as well. I mean, there are fewer opportunities to meet people if you're on your own working from home. I don't know. Yeah, I'm always really happy to meet a friend in adult life, a new friend. It's a difficult thing to do. And those long-term relationships, they require some effort. But the thing about long-term relationships, and I really do believe this, is that they ebb and flow.
6: Yeah.
7: And they're more likely to ebb as we get further away from that time when we all had something in common.
6: Yeah.
7: Like we're all going to school together, all taking the same course, and then our lives branch out. So, yeah.
6: It takes work to maintain.
7: It does take work.
6: Because if you're growing, you can't expect the other person to grow in the same direction or the same way that you're growing.
7: Yeah.
6: And those interests, you're not the same people you were. And I don't think anyone wants to be the same person they were, you know, 20 years ago. Marco, how about you? Do you find that it's hard to maintain these long term?

0: relationships? Are you able to make friends as an adult?
1: Yeah, as an adult, I do find it difficult to meet new friends. I just try to always be friendly and, you know, maybe I'll be well acquainted with people, but, you know, not those super strong friendships that we're talking about. However, I do feel fortunate that a lot of the friends that I have from when I was younger, I actually still have maintained those friendships. So my best friend, I've known him since I was in grade six, and we're talking about ebbs and flows, but kind of the beauty of that friendship is we might not talk for about 2 or 3 months, but then we can just say, hey, how are you doing? And we'll just catch up and pick up right from where we left off. We just understand that we might be busy going through some things, but also if something serious comes up in life, that's one of the first people I can turn to, and vice versa. He can come to me right away. So there is some beauty to some of those long-term friendships, but it is definitely tricky nowadays to make friends. And Martina, you mentioned remote work. I can imagine that's really difficult, because I think a lot of my new friendships are from being here in the building, where we do have to be here in order to make the shows run and everything. So we're fortunate in that way, I would say.
2: You know, it's funny for us as well, I think, working on air. I don't know if you guys find this is true, is some of my friends feel like we've had a conversation because they hear me. It's like, well, I haven't heard from you, but they feel like we're in touch when we're not.
0: that is something that's happened later for me. Like in recent years, you know, previously when I was on radio, I guess it's maybe because of where I was located. But now that I'm located more regionally to the people I kind of grew up with and know, I'll get a text. It's like, oh, I was listening to you on the radio and I feel like we've been connected, but I guess we haven't talked in months.
2: No.
0: And I was like, yeah, I haven't heard from you in months.
2: Exactly.
0: But I appreciate it. Yeah, it's a weird thing. I think we take them for granted sometimes, and they do require a lot of work, you know, whether it's to develop them or to maintain them. And you're right. The aspect of remote work has changed things for a lot of people. So,
2: And I will say for men, loneliness is, I think, a particular problem, because I'm really generalizing here,
0: sure.
2: but women tend to organize things. They make plans.
0: Yeah.
2: And, I'm really generalizing. I don't know that men do that with their men friends, with their friends.
0: I have seen that. Yeah, I've seen that. It was some in my life have a bit more of a struggle with that. But yeah, it could be a generalization. But let's look at the top of the clock. What's coming up?
2: Well, Alberta is pressing ahead with pipeline plans. CBC News has obtained confidential documents which outline 4 routes being considered. With the exception of one, they all run through northern BC. The Alberta government has been consulting with leaders in northern BC and plans to submit the proposal to the Federal Major Projects Office this month. Kyle Bax will have details of that story for us. Israel is stepping up strikes on Beirut, saying it's targeting a Hezbollah stronghold. It's also widening its operations in southern Lebanon. This, as U.S. President Donald Trump says, Iran wants to make a deal to end the war. Chris Reyes is in Washington. We'll talk to her at 7. And if the phrase, I'm coming to the cottage, has taken on new meaning for you, then you, like millions of others, are a fan of Heated Rivalry. It dominated the Canadian Screen Awards, winning 16 awards, including Best Drama and Best Lead Performer in a Drama for Hudson Williams. Again, we'll have that full story at 7.
0: Yeah, it's wild how that show really spread out.
2: Such a good show. Yeah. I was a latecomer because there was so much hype.
0: Yeah.
2: Nah, it's not going to be that good. That is a really good show.
0: Martina, thanks so
2: Thank
0: much
2: you.
0: For this. Catch you at the top of the clock on World Report right here on Radio 1. Let's turn to sports. Scott Regier, good morning.
3: Hey, Ramesh.
0: Okay, we'll start with hockey, where Kitchener has won the Memorial Cup.
3: They have, easily beating Everett yesterday and going undefeated at the tournament. It is the 4th national junior title for the Rangers, who've produced many an NHL star over the years. Paul Coffey, Al MacInnis, Larry Robinson, just to name a few. These days, it's Tampa Bay Lightning prospect Sam O'Reilly, who's the star of the show. Yesterday, O'Reilly had 4 points and took home the tournament MVP award. Kitchener acquired him and star defenseman Jared Woolley in a blockbuster deal with their biggest rivals last year's Memorial Cup champs, the London Knights. And Kitchener GM Mike McKenzie says that deal was pivotal in winning this championship.
4: It was important to bring in guys like that that had that experience and that will to win, and it felt like we maybe had to make a trade with London at some point, metaphorically, to get over the hump. So we did it, and it worked out. Sam and Jared were both unbelievable for us.
3: Sam O'Reilly didn't just win the Memorial Cup MVP. He also won the awards as the CHL's best player in the playoffs

0: end the regular season. He's just the fourth player in junior history to win the MVP Triple Crown. The others, well, they all went on to become NHL superstars. Brad Richards, Corey Perry, and Mitch Marner. And for those wondering how the Tampa Bay Lightning got O'Reilly's rights, they got him in a trade with Edmonton. And I'm sure the Oilers GM Stan Bowman right now might be rueing that decision.
1: All right, to soccer now. And another big injury for Canada ahead of the World Cup.
0: Right. The country was already dealing with Alphonso Davies being out for at least some of the tournament. And now, Ramraj, it's going to have to go without midfielder Marcelo Flores for the whole thing. Flores suffered a torn knee ligament while playing for his Mexican club Tigres this weekend. It's a devastating blow for Canada, as Flores is one of the few players who can genuinely change a match with a single play. He works his best in tight spaces. He's an explosive dribbler who creates chances that other players just don't see. Fellow midfielder Stefan Eustachio says Flores will be dearly missed.
2: It's very unfortunate knowing that, you know, seeing the videos of when he was selected, his family crying of joy, and it was very important for us as a person, but as well as a player. We have an extra motivation to go through this World Cup, you know, to make him proud, and as all Canadians, hopefully he can at some stage meet us and give us his strength. It's tough, but it's football.
0: Flores switched his allegiance from Mexico to Canada earlier this year. His dad is Mexican. His mom was born in Georgetown. So a bold decision, and at this World Cup anyway, Ramraj, one the family will not be rewarded for. Meantime, coach Jesse Marsh has not named a replacement for Flores as he prepares for a friendly match tonight against Uzbekistan. That game is going to be played in the pouring rain in Edmonton, so slippery conditions. Let's just cross our fingers. Those who do play, do so carefully.
1: Yeah, slippery. Okay, and finally, it's a big day in tennis.
0: It is. Félix Auger-Aliassime has a chance to earn a spot in the French Open quarterfinals. The Montrealer takes on Chile's Alejandro Tabilo this morning. It has been an entertaining go so far for Félix, including Saturday's win in a competitive four-setter against American Brandon Nakashima. The players had to deal with a distracted crowd who were busy celebrating Paris Saint-Germain's victory in Champions League soccer.
3: Yeah, it was quite the atmosphere. I mean, it's a special night, Saturday night in Paris, PSG won. So there's quite an excitement, you know, in the city, in the stadium as well. It was sometimes tough to focus, but all the fireworks, to be honest, it got quite loud at some points. But all in all, it was a fun night.
0: Things should be a bit more subdued at Roland Garros this morning. Auger-Aliassime set to take the court around 9:30 our time. It doesn't mean, though, he won't have butterflies. With the likes of Jannik Sinner, Carlos Alcaraz, and Novak Djokovic out of the tournament, Auger-Aliassime has never had a better chance to win a first ever Grand Slam title on Eva.
1: All right. Thanks so much for this, Scott.
0: You betcha.
1: That's Scott Regier with your daily look at sports right here on Ontario Morning. Now, we're expecting some key updates on the status of trade negotiations with the United States today. June 1st marks 1 month left before the deadline to renew CUSMA. And one senior U.S. administration official has said he will brief Congress today on what the Trump team plans to do. This month is going to be a busy one for those following the trade file. And that's what CBC's senior business correspondent Peter Armstrong is writing about in his newsletter today. Here's his take on what to watch out for.
4: For more than a year now, we've had the month of June circled on our trade calendars, these last days and weeks leading up to the July 1st deadline to renew CUSMA, the North American Free Trade Agreement that was re-signed during Trump's first term. And the reason that we've had this month circled is because we knew there was going to be a flurry of activity ahead of that deadline. Case in point, U.S. Trade Representative Jameson Greer has said he'll update Congress today on the state of CUSMA, or USMCA as it's called in the United States. Specifically, he said, quote, "I don't want to get ahead of myself because I have to tell Congress on June 1st what we're going to do." Well, it's June 1st. Now, I've spoken to some trade lawyers and trade analysts who say they're not entirely sure why Greer says he has to do this by June 1st. There's nothing in the text that requires it, but there is, and there will be, an awful lot of jockeying ahead of that deadline 1 month from today. And if you listen to what's being said, it sure seems like all parties have a pretty fundamentally different take on what happens on or after that July 1st deadline. So let's focus less on what the politicians are saying and try to bore down on what the text of the agreement actually tells us. The main line that I've been focused on says, and I'm quoting here, on the 6th

0: every year for the remainder of the term of this agreement. In other words, the deal just rolls over and continues until 2036. That yearly joint review is not exactly going to be good for business. It won't do anything to make confidence in the Canadian economy any better, but it's not like the free trade deal would just suddenly end. Now, the U.S. could formally announce its intention to withdraw from the deal altogether. It has that legal right. All three countries, Canada, the U.S., and Mexico, have that right. But it's not likely to be the path we end up going down. That said, the Trump administration is certainly more volatile and has pushed the envelope more and further than pretty much anybody had thought. So if nothing else, I think it's a safe bet that we will be reminded that the U.S. has that ability to withdraw if it chooses. And these next few weeks are probably going to be hectic. They're probably going to be full of rhetoric and full of leaks. Our team here in the business unit and our amazing colleagues in both the Ottawa Bureau and in Washington, we, of course, are going to be watching every breathless move, and we'll make sure that you're up to date on everything that matters. You can always get the latest on all of these stories at cbcnews.ca. 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So sign up and get involved in the conversation.
1: All right, Peter, thanks so much for that. That is CBC's senior business correspondent, Peter Armstrong. Now, you can find his newsletter, as he mentioned, at cbc.ca/mindyourbusiness. Now, speaking of CUSMA renegotiations, that is going to be the focus on a lot of our programming in the coming weeks, of course. But on the current today, guest host Mark Kelly is going to be talking about the future of those that trade relationship, what we can expect there. That is coming up after the 8:30 news. I'm Ram Raj Sharvendran. It is 6:50. This is Ontario Morning. Now, on Friday, CBC News reported on what the OPP are calling an era of, quote, rapid recruitment by Satan's Choice biker gang. The admission came on the heels of a recent high-profile arrest in Windsor. Police say the gang has been looking to boost its presence across the province since last summer, but it's now sitting with the province's dominant with the province's dominant outlaw biker gang, the Hells Angels. And how might police deal with a potential fallout? Well, Greg Brown is an adjunct professor of Carleton University's Department of Law and Legal Studies. He's also a former undercover officer with the Ottawa Police Service who investigated bikers and organized crime. Good morning.
2: Oh, good morning, Ramesh.
1: So what are your thoughts on the resurgence of Satan's Choice?
2: Well, it's a surprise. The Hells Angels have held a dominant position, an exclusive monopoly for all intents and purposes throughout the province for several decades now. Those of us that are old enough to remember, there was a lot of violence in the province leading up to the takeover by the Hells Angels. We had eight individuals that were members of the Bandidos outlaw motorcycle gang murdered in Shedden, Ontario, back in 2006. And I'm sure most of us can recall the biker wars throughout Quebec involving the Hells Angels and the Rock Machine, where, you know, hundreds of people were murdered, including, you know, bystanders that got in the way of exploding vehicles and drive-by shootings and so on and so forth. So it's a very concerning development, not just for the public, but also for the police, as I've heard from colleagues of mine that are still active in the field of biker investigation.
1: Tell me about Harley Gwinden, the reputed leader of this, you know, revived Satan's Choice in Ontario. What's his story?
2: I've never heard of Mr. Gandon personally, or I don't know anything about him. My understanding is that he may or is likely the son of one of the original leaders of the Satan's Choice back in the day, Bernie Gandon. That's what's reported, certainly in the online materials that I referenced. I hope Mr. Gandon is intelligent enough to understand the risk that he's taking here, especially with a very public sort of announcement that the Satan's Choice is going to be a resurgent outlaw motorcycle gang, that they have a recruitment drive for members. I don't have a crystal ball in the Hells Angels organization, but I'm sure that's not going to be taken as good news by them. And the way they respond to competition in their very lucrative criminal monopoly throughout the province is through violence. And sadly, that's what I expect will happen if this initiative is successful and we start seeing Satan's Choice chapters and members throughout the province.
1: What does that mean for law enforcement and how they're able to, or what they're able to do here?

0: Well, it's definitely a concern for law enforcement. You know, there's dedicated police initiatives throughout the province on a continuous basis, targeting outlaw motorcycle gang, which is almost exclusively, as I said, the Hells Angels throughout the province. So the province has established biker enforcement units all throughout the province that involve joint force operations with local police services. So it's a very serious priority of the province. I suspect if this initiative takes hold and we start seeing chapters and members and, you know, violence associated with that kind of thing, the province will take it even more seriously. Of course, these investigations are challenging and complex. I was involved in several that involved Hells Angels. And, you know, they're intelligent individuals that run a very lucrative criminal operation. And so they're not susceptible to, you know, your traditional policing investigative measures. So investigations targeting OMGs are very complex. They're very expensive. They can take a very long time, which is, we all know the activities that the Hells Angels are involved in. And so the reason you don't see, you know, weekly press conferences announcing the arrests is because investigating them is very complicated business. So it's often multi-year investigations and very expensive.
1: You've hinted this a couple of times, you know, this fear of escalation and violence. How does territory play into this and who is in what area?
0: Well, the Hells Angels are all throughout the province. They are the dominant, they are the dominant group. Locally, we have a sort of a microcosm of what might happen in a best case scenario. The Outlaws motorcycle gang, when I joined the Ottawa police in 1985, was the primary group in Ottawa. When the Hells Angels came in, we didn't have extreme violence because I suspect, and I've heard through anonymous sources, so to speak, you know, there was an agreement. You guys are stepping out of the crime business. You can still wear your regalia from the Outlaws and so on and so forth, but you're not allowed to engage in serious criminal activity. And that's why we didn't see a massive violent uprising in the National Capital Region. The Hells Angels just came in with tremendous power and force and just pushed the Outlaws aside. And that's where the status quo is now. Now, if a Satan's Choice chapter shows up in the Ottawa region or some other jurisdiction in Ontario, I'm not sure that would be the response of the Hells Angels.
1: What does this mean for the broader public? You know, if you're anticipating that things can escalate here, what do they need to be aware of?
0: Well, I mean, there's no direct risk to law-abiding members of the public other than, of course, you know, lead doesn't discriminate. So, you know, when the lead starts flying through the air, if the intended target is not the only person struck, bystanders can be injured and killed. I mean, the Hells Angels are going to have an issue with the Satan's Choice members if this initiative takes hold and they start to become a serious rival. They wouldn't have any reason to injure or hurt the public, but if you're in the wrong place at the wrong time, as happened in the biker wars in Quebec, where people were, you know, blown up or shot in a biker war, then that's not good news for the public. So no direct threat. The public shouldn't be overly concerned. The police will certainly be on top of this. But if you happen to be in the wrong place at the wrong time, that could be a very serious issue for members of the public.
1: Okay, we'll be following the story. Greg, thanks so much for your time this morning.
0: My pleasure. Have a great day.
1: Greg Brown is an adjunct professor at Carleton University's Department of Law and Legal Studies. He's also a former undercover officer with the Ottawa Police Service who investigated bikers and organized crime. Now, singer-songwriter J.D. Crosstown released his debut album last year, and it finally reflects his love of classic folk and country music. Here to take us up to the news, this is the lead track, Skyline.

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1: We remain optimistic.
0: June 1st, the deadline for the Canada-US-Mexico Agreement, CUSMA review, is exactly a month away. What is the future for Canada's trade relationship with the US? And how Canada should approach negotiations as the deadline looms. On The Current, with guest host Mark Kelly, this morning at 8:37, 9:07 in Newfoundland, and on the CBC Listen app.
2: This is World Report. Good morning, I'm Martina Fitzgerald. President Donald Trump says Iran wants to make a deal and it will be good for the USA. Trump taking to social media this morning to post his optimism on how negotiations are unfolding between the two countries. But several strikes over the weekend tell a different story. The CBC's Chris Reyes joins me now from Washington. Chris, how are these recent strikes affecting negotiations?
3: Well, Martina, President Trump seemed to be saying to his critics and the world that he will not be rushed on these negotiations. And he pointed a finger at Democrats and what he called unpatriotic Republicans, blaming them for getting in the way. He then said, sit back and relax. It will all work out well in the end. It always does. Now, this statement comes as the weekend passed with no call from the president on whether there will be an extension of the ceasefire between the U.S. and Iran and the exchanging of fire between the two countries. U.S. Central Command shared more detail late last night, calling the strikes on Iranian sites self-defense, claiming that Iranian drones were threatening ships and other U.S. assets. And Iran's Islamic Revolutionary Guard also says this morning that it targeted an airbase used by the U.S. as a response.
2: Chris, what are we hearing from Tehran?
3: Well, first, Tehran is calling those U.S. strikes over the weekend a violation of the ceasefire, countering that U.S. narrative that it was self-defense. Iran's foreign minister is describing the conditions of negotiations with the U.S. as one full of mistrust and severe suspicion. He also insisted that a ceasefire in Lebanon is an essential condition for any deal that would end the war. He also seemed to be saying that these negotiations have not advanced very far. The minister said details over nuclear matters have yet to be discussed. The tone on both sides, clearly very tense.
2: The CBC's Chris Reyes in Washington. Thank you, Chris.
3: Thank you.
2: Israel's military is stepping up attacks on southern Lebanon. Prime Minister Benjamin Netanyahu says the IDF has been instructed to strike what he calls terrorist targets in Beirut. Israel considers several southern regions in Lebanon's capital to be Hezbollah strongholds. Netanyahu says the strikes are in response to attacks on Israeli civilians. He says Israel will continue to expand its ground operations in southern Lebanon as it moves to eliminate Hezbollah infrastructure. Both Israel and Hezbollah accuse each other of violating a U.S. brokered ceasefire that was reached in April. Alberta is working to finalize plans for a new oil pipeline to the BC coast. CBC News has obtained documents with details about the project. They were used in consultations with local communities, and they give a glimpse into the potential routes the province has in mind. Here is business reporter Kyle Bax with the exclusive.
4: There's a lot of mountains in the way. It's a difficult country.
5: The Alberta government is considering four different routes for a new oil pipeline to the west coast. Documents obtained by CBC News show three of the routes on a map through northern BC. For Grant Sprague, a former deputy energy minister in Alberta, he sees many challenges from tough terrain to protected areas and major waterways home to salmon.

0: I see as I look at those maps, either you're dealing with the Nass River or you're dealing with the Skeena, both really important rivers.
1: The documents are labeled confidential and were used by the Alberta government as part of consultation with some leaders in northern BC this spring. One of the routes is nearly identical to Enbridge's former Northern Gateway pipeline proposal. The northern routes seem to go through communities that are more supportive of a pipeline, says Heather Exner-Perot. She's a special advisor on energy to the Business Council of Canada.
2: This is a strategic route for political reasons, not for economic reasons. So it will be a bit more expensive, but they must expect that that will save them time and money on the back end.
1: The Alberta government is also exploring the idea of a fourth route through southern BC. Premier Danielle Smith wants to break ground next year, which Sprague says will be difficult.
0: I'd say that it's wildly ambitious.
1: The Alberta government plans to submit the proposal to the Federal Major Projects Office this month. Kyle Bax, CBC News, Calgary.
3: This morning, we're waiting for a possible CUSMA update from the Trump administration. U.S. Trade Representative Jamieson Greer has said he planned to update Congress on talks today. He signaled his intention in April, adding issues with Canada remain unresolved, but
4: the Canadians, we have some issues with them that haven't been resolved yet. I don't want to get ahead of myself because I have to tell Congress on June 1st what we're going to do. And then a month later, I tell the Canadians and Mexicans what I told Congress a month before. So I think that we aren't probably going to be able to resolve all issues by July 1st. But I think we are on track to resolve many of them and to move as quickly as we can.
3: Greer's office, though, did not respond to CBC News when asked if that update was happening. Dominic LeBlanc, the minister responsible for Canada-U.S. trade, would only say that Canada is preparing for a joint review of the trade deal. Conservative leader Pierre Poilievre wants a debate on affordability today in the House of Commons. He says it would give the prime minister a chance to inform Canadians about his economic plans. New data from Statistics Canada shows the economy has contracted for two consecutive annualized quarters, signaling a technical recession. The Liberal government has already dismissed Poilievre's request. An admirer of Donald Trump is making gains in Colombia's presidential election. Abelardo de la Espriella won the first round and surprised analysts with 43% of the votes. Next, he'll face a left-wing candidate in a runoff later this month. Manuel Rueda has more on the contentious election.
5: Abelardo de la Espriella celebrated his victory, calling on Colombians to defeat what he terms communism. One of his targets is the country's president, Gustavo Petro, who is term-limited and not running in the election. "You and your allies will not steal our democracy," he says. De la Espriella entered politics only a year ago when he launched his presidential campaign. The populist candidate has pledged to end the government's peace negotiations with Colombia's rebel groups and build 10 mega prisons to house criminals who surrender to authorities. His challenger in the runoff is Iván Cepeda, a longtime senator aligned with President Petro's left-wing movement. Cepeda has promised to expand social programs, including subsidies for farmers. Speaking to supporters after the vote, Cepeda urged Colombians who backed other candidates to vote for him in the second round. "Join us and be on the right side of history," he said. The political climate in Colombia has become increasingly polarized, says political analyst Sergio Guzman.
6: "The candidates both are dug in to their base and their narrative.
5: About 15% of the voters supported neither of the top two contenders. Their votes could be crucial in the final round." Manuel Rueda for CBC News, Bogota.
3: Nearly 300 workers with Canadian Pacific Kansas City are off the job. Their 72-hour strike notice expired Sunday morning without a deal. The workers maintain railway signaling and communication systems from Vancouver to Montreal. The union says the railway has failed to engage on issues affecting retention, compensation, and work-life balance. CPKC says it has offered wage and benefit increases consistent with its other collective agreements and says it has contingency plans to keep operations running. One of the world's most popular streaming series is still celebrating a big weekend. The steamy, heated rivalry dominated the Canadian Screen Awards, capping off a monumental year for homegrown content. Senior entertainment reporter

0: And Yeager has details.
1: It was heated rivalries night at the Canadian Screen Awards, winning 16 trophies and breaking a CSA record, capping off a huge run for the Canadian hockey love story turned worldwide hit. The show's star Hudson Williams took home Best Lead Performer in a Drama and shouted out to his American co-star.
2: To the honorary Canadian Connor Story, I share this award with you. Thank you.
1: North of North went in as the top nominee and left with 9 awards, including Best Comedy Series and Best Lead Performer for Anna Lim.
3: Said a thousand times again, being part of this project is like the greatest joy of my career.
1: The show, hosted by Andrew Fung, had some other standout moments too. Eugene Levy surprised fans with a heartfelt tribute to the late Catherine O'Hara.
4: It was who she was as a person that endeared her to millions.
1: Nirvana, the band, the show, the movie took home Best Picture. Its producers were shocked and excited.
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1: And Mike Myers was honored with the Academy Icon Award.
6: Canada, I don't know what to say, dude. I'd literally be nothing without you.
1: A night of Canadian moments and a celebration of their global appeal. Griffin Yeager, CBC News, Toronto.
7: That is the latest national and international news from World Report. I'm Martina Fitzgerald. 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
8: Thank you, Martina. I'm Ramraj Srivendran, and this is the second hour of Ontario Morning. Coming up, the tragic death of an 8-year-old in Kingston is now raising questions about food allergies. We're going to talk to an allergist about what to keep an eye out for as a parent coming up in a few moments. Also, this half hour, teaching kids the difference between bad words and hateful language. That with our parenting columnist, S. Bear Bergman. That and more on the program. Let's see what's going on in the newsroom. Good morning, Claude.
9: Good morning, Ramraj. 5 years after the federal government announced its $10 a day daycare program, parents and advocates say the program is in trouble in Ontario, with the biggest issue being a lack of spaces. And the Memorial Cup will stay in Ontario for another year after the Kitchener Rangers rolled to victory in the final last night, beating the Everett Silvertips in BC. And those are a couple of our top stories this morning. Ramraj.
8: All right, thanks for that. Marco, how's the weather out there today?
10: Well, Ram, for all regions today, it's going to be sunny. For Goderich, Huron County, Gray County, and Dufferin County, a high of 23. For Saugeen Shores, Bruce County, and Bruce Peninsula, a high of 19. For Gray County, a high of 21. And for Dufferin County, a high of 22. For Barrie, Collingwood, and Orillia, becoming a mix of sun and cloud this afternoon and a high of 21. For Bracebridge, Gravenhurst, Huntsville, Parry Sound, Bayfield Inlet, South River, and Berks Falls, there are high levels of forest fire warnings. It's becoming a mix of sun and cloud this afternoon and a high of 22. Wind gusts to 40 for Huntsville, Parry Sound, South River, and Berks Falls. For Peterborough, Lindsay, the southern Kawartha Lakes, Fenland Falls, and the northern Kawartha Lakes, becoming a mix of sun and cloud near noon and a high of 22, and there are high levels of forest fire warnings across the Kawartha regions. For Haliburton and Minden Hills, Haliburton County, Deep River, and Algonquin Park area, a high of 21, and a mix of sun and cloud near noon for Haliburton and Minden Hills, and there are high levels of forest fire warnings, including an active wildfire in Haliburton. For Kingston, Northumberland County, Quinte West, and Prince Edward County, a high of 20. For South Frontenac, a high of 23. For Bancroft and Hastings Highlands, high levels of forest fire warnings today and a high of 21. For Perth, Lanark County, Westport, Gananoque, and Brockville, a mix of sun and cloud, 40% chance of showers late this afternoon with risk of a thunderstorm and a high of 21. For Cornwall, a mix of sun and cloud with 40% chance of showers late this afternoon and risk of a thunderstorm and a high of 20. And finally, for Barry's Bay, Renfrew, and Ottawa Valley, high levels of forest fire warnings, a mix of sun and cloud, 40% chance of showers late this afternoon with risk of a thunderstorm and a high of 21. Ramraj.
8: All right, thanks for that. The time right now is 7:12. It's a summer routine for many families, a quick ice cream stop on a warm afternoon. But last month, an 8-year-old boy died after allegedly being served dairy instead of the vegan dessert his family ordered at a Kingston ice cream shop. Now, it's every parent's worst nightmare, and it's raising questions about how to best manage the risks of eating out. Joining us now to talk about the complexities of severe food allergies is Dr. Ann Ellis. She's an allergist at Kingston Health Science Center and chair of the Division of Allergy and Immunology at Queen's University. Good morning.
11: Good morning.
8: Can you explain what's happening biologically when somebody has a severe allergy and they consume that substance?
11: Sure. So essentially what happens is someone becomes sensitized to something and forms a specific type of antibody that recognizes that same allergen when you come across it again. once you

0: have that exposure to the allergen, it triggers a cascade of events that release a number of mediators that cause all the symptoms we see in the setting of lots of different allergies. But in the case specifically of food allergy, you'll see hives, throat or mouth, lip or tongue swelling, difficulty breathing, hypotension, and sometimes, unfortunately, cardiac arrest.
1: I mean, those are all severe on their own, but in the case of this young boy in Kingston, it was reported that there was also underlying conditions like asthma and a recent viral infection. Does that change anything when it comes to what happens to the body during an allergic attack?
0: Absolutely. We've known for many years now that uncontrolled or even just regular asthma, but certainly if the asthma is not well controlled, the severity of the reaction is going to be worse. And having a viral infection or underlying asthma, having exercised recently, perhaps ingesting alcohol, obviously not the case for a pediatric case, but all of those things are what we refer to as cofactors, which can lower your threshold for reactivity and also potentially make the reaction more severe when it does occur from accidental exposure.
1: Now, if somebody has a food allergy, you know, this time of year is also infamous for seasonal allergies. Do the two connect at all?
0: Well, loosely. I mean, certainly people who have food allergies and asthma often will have seasonal allergies as well. Certainly we know that pollen allergies can trigger asthma, which can therefore make your asthma less well controlled, which puts you at risk for a more severe reaction if you accidentally ingest your food. But typically speaking, just having active hay fever wouldn't per se necessarily increase your risk from that type of reaction.
1: Right. I mean, as an adult having, you know, an allergy is one thing, but a kid having an allergy is another. And parents, you know, are hypervigilant about this. But even when staff explicitly confirm a food is safe, you know, mistakes can happen. So what's the best practice for parents to take on in navigating this?
0: So I've always used the adage, no epi, no edi. So if you know you have a food allergy and you're eating a food that you haven't prepared yourself, make sure you have your rescue epinephrine with you. Vigilant reading of labels, I mean, especially in something that has packaging, where you can just double check that the package they hand you is indeed the one that is allergen free. And just triple checking, asking as many questions as you can. And again, though, if you're really not sure, then make sure you eat in areas where you know the food has been traditionally safe. But again, always on the side of caution, make sure you've got your rescue epinephrine with you if you're going to be eating something you didn't prepare for your child yourself.
1: Are there any specific things families should look out for when it comes to labels or menus, anything, you know, that is a red flag or a good sign?
0: So if you ask the question about, is this free of peanuts, for example, and you get a blank stare from the surveyor, that's usually a bad sign. Again, most food, packaged food is generally well labeled now as either contains or may contains because of Health Canada regulations. But, you know, trust your gut when you're asking servers or managers at restaurants or especially fast food chains. If it doesn't feel like you're getting a confident answer, then it's best not to eat it.
1: You know, you've emphasized this, but tell me a bit more about EpiPens and, you know, having them around. How essential is it as a life-saving tool? And what's the case you're making that people should be carrying it around?
0: So the first thing to recognize is that the dose of epinephrine that's in an EpiPen is really a first aid rescue dose. It's why we often recommend that patients carry two. And if symptoms are not resolving immediately, then you should go on to the emergency department in case you need more epinephrine. Coming this August, we'll have intranasal epinephrine, which will be a huge step forward, we believe, because one, those devices are much smaller, easier to carry, and two, they don't have a needle. So we think patients and parents will be much more confident in administering that intranasal epinephrine if you're just not sure, because you're going to skip the pain of the needle for sure.
1: Right. I've heard some parents talk about this, but, you know, there's strict no peanut policies or allergen in daycares and elementary schools. But that seems to change once high school, these kids are high school age. Why is that?
0: Well, it's something we teach our food allergic children that as they grow and get older, they need to mature and grow with their allergies as well. Obviously, at some point, you're going to be off at university and you're not going to be able to be necessarily guaranteed a nut-free environment. The world is not peanut-free, obviously, right? So it is important for people to take ownership of their allergies and take responsibility to make sure that they're doing their own checking themselves, not relying on others to give them necessarily allergen-free foods. Again, obviously in junior kindergarten and kindergarten, that's much

0: harder to do. Kids are more tempted to share food with each other. Peanut butter is sticky. There's all those issues where we think it makes a lot of sense in elementary school, but it is important by the time you're in high school, just like it's important for you to remember to take your own inhalers if you have asthma or if you have diabetes, to take your own insulin, all those sorts of things.
1: Okay. And I guess the last thing is for folks who are feeling overwhelmed by managing their allergies, any kind of advice for them?
0: Well, I think there's great resources that you can reach out to. So Food Allergy Canada is an excellent patient advocacy group and has lots of great information on their website, but also counselors you can reach out to. Hopefully everyone has seen an allergist at some point and been formally diagnosed with their allergy, as opposed to just assuming it's an allergy, because there are differences between food allergies versus intolerances, and the risks are quite different from one versus the other.
1: Okay. Well, Dr. Ellis, I really appreciate this conversation. Thanks for joining us.
0: Thank you for having me.
1: That is Dr. Ann Ellis, an allergist and professor at Queen's University. The time right now is 7:19. This is Ontario Morning. Now, saying a word that they know they're not supposed to can be irresistible to kids. But cursing when you stub your toe is a lot different from using a slur. And there are ways that parents can actually make it clear what's appropriate and what's not. And of course, every family has its own standards. And to discuss this topic, we're joined by Esper Bergman. He's a father of three and the author of Special Topics in Being a Parent, a queer and tender guide to things I've learned about parenting, mostly the hard way.
2: Good morning.
1: So how do you explain the difference between swearing and using a slur to kids?
2: I think the thing about swears is that they are not respectful. And when I talk about it that way, part of what I'm saying and how I explain it to my kids is using a swear isn't necessarily disrespectful, but it's a word where when we're trying to speak, you know, respectfully, right, we don't use them. And that could be, you know, you don't swear in front of your girlfriend's grandmother. You don't swear in front of a judge, right?
1: Yeah.
2: And so those words, maybe we call them adult words, or maybe we call them bad words, or maybe we just call them swears. Slurs are words that are specifically designed to be disrespectful and demeaning. And as I would say to my kids, we simply never use them, right? There is no slur that exists for a person or a group of people that there isn't also a respectful, a neutral to positive word to describe them. And so using a slur specifically means to be demeaning or degrading.
1: Now, reactions are something that kids get a lot from. So how should parents react if their kids say something inappropriate?
2: You know, I feel like all parents are familiar with this concept, right? Like, there's the kind of no that you say, like, don't leave your shoes in the hallway, where everybody sort of recognizes. But when it comes to slurs, I think the first thing that we want to do is go to the place of absolutely not, right? We do not use words that are demeaning to other people, and you should never say that word again. And then explain why or what it means, right? And I'm not saying yell at them, especially because when they're little, sometimes they're bringing you a slur to say, what does this word mean? Or they're repeating something they heard someone say, and they don't know that it's a cruel, gross word. They're just, you know, saying something that they heard from someone else. But I think the emotional impact of saying a slur needs to start at absolutely not. And then explain why. That, you know, degrading and demeaning people, that being mean to people on purpose because of something about them, you know, their identity, their nationality, their gender, their whatever, is simply not something that we do, and that you don't want to hear it ever again. Sometimes you get a kid who, you know, cues up a slur because they're trying to provoke a reaction.

0: basically the same, I think, answer applies in that situation as well.
1: Right. What conversation should you be having with older kids or teens who might be hearing slurs from friends or on social media?
0: I mean, they definitely are hearing them on social media. Social media is full of people who are saying things for effect. Unfortunately, the social media algorithm feeds and thrives on upset and outrage. But the sort of secret good news there, I fear, is that because there's always somebody on social media saying slurs, you can also often find current videos of people saying slurs and then other people objecting to them or talking about them. And I actually think those are good jumping off points to talk to teens about what is the impact on real people of saying a slur, of using a demeaning word on purpose. I think it's also a good opportunity to talk to them about the fact that social media is forever. And, you know, there are always instances of young people who get on social media and say some things that are really out of pocket. And then, you know, it becomes a viral video or somebody records it off their Snapchat, right? Nothing's private. And then there are consequences. There was just a thing very recently of three young women who got on Snapchat and were chanting slurs, and then somebody screen capped their Snapchat and put it, you know, on TikTok, and they lost their university admissions offers because of it. So to some degree, I think there's half the conversation is about who do you want to be in the world? Do you want to be a person who goes around saying disgusting things about other people because of their identity? And then I think the other part of the conversation is, you know, if you are caught doing this in public, it will have a real impact on your future, a real negative impact.
1: Realistically, lots of kids are going to hear swear words at home from their own parents. So any guidance for families on how to establish what's appropriate and what's not?
0: Well, I'll tell you, I think a lot of parents learned when they had children what situations regularly cause them to swear, because all of a sudden you have a 3 or 4 year old who, you know, repeats the same swear word in the same situation, and you realize, oh, I really better think about how I, you know, talk in traffic or whatever. And kids are smart, right? They get this. Is that kids understand that a lot of people think swearing is disrespectful. And so, you know, if you're a family where everybody swears a lot, then your kids will probably also swear a lot. And you're going to need to talk to them about how, like, we don't swear at school. We don't swear at, you know, religious services. We don't swear at other people's houses, right? Situations where we're trying to be respectful. Some language does not carry respect. And talk about what situations we need to be respectful, then they pretty well understand, certainly by the time they're, you know, in kindergarten or first grade, what is and isn't okay. Some families will give the kids a swear budget. You know, you can have 2 swear words a week, which I think is very charming. Or, you know, you have to ask permission to swear, which I also sometimes think can be really cute. But anything you do that really clearly communicates that we don't just, you know, swear a lot in casual conversation, if that's, you know, what you need from them, is a solid strategy to be going forward with in your family.
1: All right. Thanks so much for this.
0: Thank you.
1: Esper Bergman is a father of three and the author of Special Topics in Being a Parent, a Queer and Tender Guide to Things I've Learned About Parenting, Mostly the Hard Way. Now, this past weekend, the 2026 CMA Ontario Festival and Awards took place, and James Barker Band from Woodville won Group or Duo of the Year. Here they are now with One of Us.

0: This is CBC News. Here's the regional news at 7:30. In Kingston, it's clear and 11 degrees. In Barrie, it's clear and 10 degrees this hour. And in Peterborough, clear and 8 degrees. Good morning. I'm Claude Fague. 5 years after the federal government announced its $10 a day daycare program, parents and advocates say the program is in trouble in Ontario, with the biggest issue being a lack of spaces. According to provincial data, Ontario has to create 45,000 spaces in the next 7 months to reach their goal of 86,000 new spaces by December. CBC asked the province how many people were on a wait list and whether they tracked that data. The province did not respond to our request. Toronto parent Deborah Jesus says she had to delay returning to work because she couldn't secure a spot for her baby.
1: I was getting close to, I believe, completing a year of maternity leave. I started to call all those places and they didn't have spots yet. I was on so many wait lists at a point that I was just calling them every week to see if anyone had a spot for me. It was very stressful to not know if I would get a spot in time to go back to work, if I'd be able to go back to work. Everything was just so uncertain.
0: The province and federal government both said they're committed to keeping childcare affordable beyond their early learning and childcare agreement, which runs until March of 2027. The feds say that includes nearly $4 billion in funding. But the province says it requires a significant increase in federal funding to ensure long-term stability. Between the departure of a longtime member of the Premier's cabinet and the arrival of a high-profile Liberal leadership candidate, over the last week there have been a flurry of moves shaking Ontario politics. Queen's Park reporter Sean Jefford spoke to political insiders to get their analysis.
2: I think things are shifting.
3: That's former Liberal cabinet minister John Molloy assessing a pair of significant political moves last week. He says the departure of longtime PC cabinet minister Caroline Mulroney and the arrival of high-profile Liberal leadership candidate Navdeep Bains signal that shift. And they come after a rocky spring sitting for the Ford government.
2: This should be a real warning sign for Doug Ford and the caucus.
3: Ford has introduced controversial legislation during the session and has been dogged by the private jet controversy. Conservative strategist Mitch Heipel says Mulroney handled some of the government's largest files. Losing her is a blow.
4: Caroline Mulroney is somebody whose competence was never in question, whose effectiveness was never in question, whose managerial and administrative skills were never in question. And anytime a government loses somebody like that, it sucks.
3: Bains could present the Ford government with a new opposition challenger, but Liberal strategist Teresa Lubowitz says he has to win over provincial party members first.
5: But I do think national politics is very different than Ontario politics. It'll be a question of whether he can adapt to that.
3: The legislature is set to adjourn for its summer break this week. Sean Jefford, CBC News, Toronto.
0: The community around Ottawa's Mooney's Bay Park is hoping for answers soon after two people were stabbed Saturday night. Police say it happened during a large gathering of teenagers at the park and that one of the victims sustained life-threatening injuries. Riley Brockington is the counselor for the area. He's hoping police release more details soon on what led up.

0: to the incident.
1: This is an 85-acre park, many amenities that call people to come here and enjoy themselves for hours at a time. And whether you hear a stabbing or other incident, that's very upsetting. So perhaps the police can provide more information that can put minds at ease. I do believe this was random between parties. But again, if the police can shed some light, that'd be helpful.
0: Police cordoned off most of the park on Sunday for their investigation. They say the condition of the seriously injured victim has improved, but say they are that victim is still fighting for their life in hospital. And finally, the Kitchener Rangers have ensured the Memorial Cup remains in Ontario, hoisting the iconic trophy for a third time.
2: Rangers get set up. O'Reilly takes it high. Beside it, a goal, and they score!
0: The Rangers defeated the Everett Silvertips last night 6-2 in Kelowna, B.C. Sam O'Reilly had a four-point game, earning MVP honors. He also became only the fourth player to be named most valuable player in the regular season, the playoffs, and the tournament. Kristen Kirsch made 30 saves for the Rangers. It's the first cup for the Rangers franchise since 2003. They also won the CHL championship in 1982. Now, last year, the London Knights brought the Memorial Cup back to Ontario. Prior to that, no Ontario team had claimed the cup since 2016 when the Knights won. And that is your news at 7:35. And I'm Claude Feig.
3: Thanks so much, Claude. I'm Rob Raj Shervandran. This is Ontario Morning. Let's head to a tune now. Here's Broken Social Scene with some brand new music. This is Only the Good I Keep.

0: Some new music from Broken Social Scene. That is Only the Good I Keep. Now, scientific breakthroughs usually involve decades of research at top university labs, but every so often, a younger student comes along with a fresh perspective. Even the experts have to do a double take sometimes. And last week, nearly 400 of Canada's brightest young minds gathered in Edmonton for a Canada-wide science fair. Liam Desiree took home the Best Project Award in Discovery. He's in grade 9 and from Kingston and joins me now. Good morning, Liam.
1: Good morning.
0: How did it feel to get that win?
1: It felt amazing. I couldn't really process it in the beginning, but now a few days later, I really feel proud of myself and really grateful. So yeah. I'd like to thank everybody who helped me and yeah.
0: Okay, so I need you to be as simple as possible in explaining this to me, somebody who isn't an astrophysicist and has never had ambitions of being one. What is your project about?
1: Mm-hmm. So my project basically explains the accelerated expansion of the universe through principles known from black holes rather than what physicists call a mysterious dark energy. And by doing so, we can actually better explain two observations that standard theory cannot explain. So, yeah.
0: Okay, so what is that? Can you simplify that for me?
1: Okay, so basically my project explains why the universe is expanding the way it is using principles that are novel and new, kind of.
0: Yeah, and so tell me, but how did you demonstrate this?
1: Well, I basically took what we know from black holes and I kind of generalized the equations and stuff and applied that to the universe on a large scale, because the universe and black holes behave in a pretty similar manner.
0: Right. Now, your model was 93.4% accurate in predicting the expansion of the universe. How did you get to that point? What led you down this path?
1: Well, it's basically I had the idea that black holes and the universe could be modeled in a similar way roughly 3 years ago. And then I kind of just tried different methods until eventually I found a method that was consistent with all the current equations that we know of the universe. And so that's kind of why I chose that specific path.
0: Right. And what's this learning curve been like for you? Because I can imagine this being challenging at times, but did that excite you or did that, you know, dissuade you at some points?
1: It was kind of both overall, mostly excitement, because it's like I'm unraveling the mysteries of the universe and that's really exciting for me. And I'm really passionate about the universe too. But also it could be frustrating. It was like pretty frustrating at certain times when I thought I had it. And then all of a sudden one small mistake and then everything just fails. So it was kind of an up and down sequence, if you will.
0: What got you back on? Because, you know, when you work really hard at something and you have a setback, a failure, even however small it might be, that could really, you know, throw somebody off and feel like I've invested all this time and I'm still making mistakes. What kept you going?
1: Well, it's because my intuition that black holes and the universe could be modeled in a similar way. I really believed in that. And so even when certain stuff failed, within that, within the framework, I always thought that my intuition could be correct in a way. And so I always thought if this method doesn't work, then why not try a different method that could work, you know?
0: Yeah. What was it like to compete with all these other students from across the country?
1: It was amazing because I got to meet new people and all the other projects were also amazing. So I got to learn a bunch of other topics, got to like talk to a bunch of like-minded peers. And even if they weren't like-minded, it was still great to talk to them.
0: What was one of the projects that caught your eye that you thought, oh, this is cool?
1: That's a pretty difficult question because all the projects were amazing. But I would say the project right beside me was really cool. It was a new computational method to reduce the power needed to do mathematical simulations. And I found that really cool. So, yeah.
0: Where do you want to take all this expertise that you've developed so early? Like, what do you want to do with it as you continue your education?

0: Well, ultimately, my goal is to be a physicist and go into research and stuff. But with this specific work that I've done, I would like to present it to more experts in the fields to get more feedback and, yeah.
1: Are there, I guess, idols or icons that you look up to in this field?
0: Oh yeah, for sure.
1: Ooh.
0: So, the biggest one is Albert Einstein because, I find his story very, interesting. The fact that he survived two world wars and was still able to deliver groundbreaking scientific research. And so I feel like I aspire to that perseverance and maturity.
1: Yeah, I mean, you sound more mature than I am, and I'm pushing 40, so take that. But when it comes to, how mature you are and how dedicated you are to this, do you find that you have a lot of peers your age that are into science as much as you are?
0: Well, where I go to school and where I go usually, not really. It's really difficult to find people that share the same passion for science and for the universe.
1: Yeah.
0: But then at the science fair, I would say that yeah, it was a really fun experience because almost everyone over there had a very strong passion for a specific field in STEM.
1: Yeah. If there's other kids out there, maybe younger than you, that are potentially listening, on the way to school this morning and hearing how passionate you are about it, what keeps you in this space and why should they stick to it?
0: Well, I would tell them to just go for it because when I went for it, I started my work a few years ago. I had no clue where this would take me. And here I am now, talking about my work to other people on a national level. And so I would say that just go for it. If you have a specific curiosity for a specific thing, even if it's not about the universe, even if it's just about something else, just like investigate it more. Spend your free time on it a bit more, and then you see how your passion develops with that specific subject.
1: I mean, that's some great advice. I'm taking notes. Liam, congratulations again.
0: Thanks.
1: Liam Desiree is a grade 9 student from Kingston. He just won the Best Project Award in the Discovery category at the 2026 Canada-wide Science Fair. It is 7:46. You're listening to Ontario Morning here on Radio One. And it's time for another edition of Sounds Like Here, where we take you on a journey through the music that makes up our listening area. Now, one of the things I love about this column is being able to check back in with musicians we've previously featured and see how their music is coming along. And today, we're circling back to November of last year and Peterborough's very own Nicholas Campbell. Now, the young musician was getting ready to move to Toronto while building a new album. Well, that album is here and it's called People Like to Talk. And we're going to talk about it ahead of his national album release tour. The Rockabilly Artist joins me in studio. Good morning.
2: Good morning, Ram Raj.
1: How are you feeling that the album is here? You've been working on it for some time.
2: I am particularly excited
1: Yeah.
2: That it's finally out there. I'm very proud of it. But it definitely is like a big weight off the chest.
1: Yeah.
2: Finally this record that we've been working on is out. But yeah, we're super proud. We're glad to have it out.
1: Yeah. What are you particularly proud of? Putting out an album is an achievement of its own, but what did you learn in the process of developing this? What do you think is the biggest achievement for yourself personally?
2: Yeah. This record in particular was really I was leaning really heavy into the song crafting aspect, like really writing and producing and being completely hands-on. And I had a really, really fantastic producer working with me as well, James McKenty. He's so good at letting the artist make their own work, and it was really refreshing. And I hold a certain pride in getting to make my own music for sure.
1: And you're tapping into your own experiences.
2: Exactly.
1: Yeah.
2: Totally. Totally.
1: Last time we were here, we were talking about flower shops.
2: Yes.
1: How did the rest of the album evolve? Like, what was some of the challenges that you went through?
2: Well, Flower Shops, yeah. I mean, that was a song that was written, years ago, 4 or 5 years ago now. But I mean, even all of the other numbers too, like a lot of the stuff was just written out of thin air because we needed to make an album.
1: Yeah.
2: But that's the fun of it, I guess, is pushing myself to my limits and getting things out that I didn't even know I needed to get out,
1: Yeah. What's the through line in this album?
2: The which, sorry?
1: The through line.
2: The
1: What's the
2: through line.
1: theme? That what's connecting
2: Well,
1: it?
2: it's all kind of a concept record. People like to talk, and it's all

0: Halifax and back, and did a bunch of shows and had a bunch of shows around Ontario. But we'll be, yeah, we'll be doing a few more, I guess in about 2 weeks, next week, I guess that is. Next Wednesday, we'll be starting off in Collingwood. And then we'll be at the Cameron House in Toronto on Thursday.
1: What's it like to put together a tour like this? You know, taking it to different parts of the country that might not be familiar with you.
0: Well, that's really it. It's just about planting the seeds. For me right now, at least, putting this record out and getting it heard and, you know, looking for the markets and the little pockets where I know people will listen.
1: Yeah.
0: Or at least I can try to convince them to.
1: How do you convince them to get into rockabilly? Because there's not obvious examples, especially when you're reaching younger generations that weren't around for this era. Like, how do you convince them that this is something worth listening to?
0: I think that rockabilly is so, like, it's such a funny genre that way where it can get kind of pigeonholed.
1: Yeah.
0: Whereas I'm coming along with, like, I'm a younger guy with long hair. You know, like, I don't look like a rockabilly at all, but I think that.
1: What does rockabilly look like in your mind?
0: You know, I mean, it's just like the big pompadour and the leather jacket and the, you know, creepers on and the crazy cuffs on the jeans. But I mean, I love a good jean cuff.
1: Yeah.
0: But I also love my long hair.
1: Yeah.
0: And I think that young people kind of, they see that.
1: Yeah.
0: The young people that come out and a lot of folks too, they're unfamiliar. And they hear us play for the first time and they're like, I don't even know what this is. And I'm like, well, this is, you know, it is just what it is, you know?
1: Yeah. What's it like to help people discover a genre?
0: Well, it's interesting, you know, when folks, you know, mention that they're unfamiliar and kind of watching the light bulb go off. It's cool, you know, because it's so funny. Like, the culture is so specific, but the genre of music itself is so broad.
1: Yeah.
0: You know, like, there's so much influence in this style of music, and there's so much that gets projected as well. Mm-hmm. You know, and I think a lot of younger folks, when discovering it, they kind of connect the dots a bit, you know, between country and rhythm and blues and rock and roll, and, you know, it's just kind of a mishmash of everything.
1: It's the storytelling that gets me about it, because it's such an accessible way to get an insight into who you are with the music. And I want to talk about He Said, She Said. It's a great track.
0: Thank you.
1: We're going to play it in a bit. But tell me the story here.
0: That was the first one that I started writing with more of a contemporary mindset. I wanted to... what did I say? I was entering my Buddy Holly phase, you know, trying to get my 50s singer-songwriter on.
1: Yeah.
0: But yeah, like, that was a really cool tune for me to stumble upon, because I was discovering at the time too, like, whoa, this, you know, kind of pop sound mashed with, you know, a 50s flair and the rock and roll thing, like, guitar music. It's really cool. And it's for me to write around that and tell a story, but not lose the guitar motif either.
1: Yeah.
0: You know, it's been refreshing for sure.
1: Yeah. I mean, the music is stunning in it. So tell me the inspiration behind the lyrics.
0: Well, behind the lyrics was, like all the other tunes, you know, a big breakup, had to, it's what we do as songwriters.
1: You get inspired.
0: We write what we know. But yeah, I mean, a lot of those numbers were written from true experience, whether it be, you know, my high school prom or a breakup or whatever life motion. But yeah, He Said, She Said was the first one that got penned for this new album, fresh out of a breakup for sure.
1: People are getting to know you in a big way now, right? With this music,
0: yeah,
1: right? Like,
0: totally.
1: You have a solid album that just came out. You're touring it. We're talking about it in this moment. Do you feel you're ready for this next step?
0: I think so. I'm excited. I'm excited to see where the road leads. But I mean, we're so busy, like, all of the, between all the flying and driving and playing and we've still got new music in the can too that we're plugging away at.
1: Yeah. Know? Congratulations. This is huge. And make sure you take the time to process this.

0: moment, because it sounds like you're working really hard, but I think you need to take it in, because it is quite the achievement.
1: Well, thank you. I appreciate that. And you're right. I'm working way too hard. I need to take a minute to breathe, but yeah, it's so exciting. I can't stop.
0: Yeah. You know? Okay, let's take a minute to appreciate the song. That's Peterborough's Nicholas Campbell. Here he is with He Said, She Said.

0: That is this week's Sounds Like Here. Featured artist Nicholas Campbell with his new song, He Said, She Said, and his national tour is ongoing with a stop in Collingwood on June 10th. You're listening to Ontario Morning here on CBC Radio 1. I'm Ramraj Shravendran. Up next is World Report with Martina Fitzgerald.
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1: 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It's June 1st, so the deadline for the Canada-US-Mexico Agreement CUSMA review is exactly a month away. What is the future of Canada's trade relationship with the US? And how should Canada approach negotiations as the deadline looms? On The Current, with guest host Mark Kelly, in half an hour.
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0: Good morning. I'm Martina Fitzgerald. Israeli Prime Minister Benjamin Netanyahu has ordered his country's military to expand strikes in Lebanon's capital. A statement released this morning says the attacks are on a southern region of Beirut, calling it a Hezbollah stronghold, adding the strikes are in response to Hezbollah's repeated ceasefire violations. Israel's military continues to concentrate much of its effort on southern Lebanon. The CBC's Willie Lowry has more from Jerusalem.
1: A bulldozer clears debris from a gaping hole where once a building stood, the result of another Israeli airstrike on the city of Tyre in southern Lebanon. Resident Nawal Iskandar says she refuses to leave despite Israeli orders to evacuate. As a precaution, she says, I get ready and we go to a safer area. We've been hit with a lot of strikes. Israel says it's targeting Hezbollah infrastructure in Tyre and other Lebanese cities. And now, Prime Minister Benjamin Netanyahu says he's ordered the military to resume strikes on Dahiye, a Hezbollah stronghold in southern Beirut. Israel says Hezbollah has repeatedly violated a U.S.-brokered ceasefire. Michael Herzog is the former Israeli ambassador to the United States.
2: There's no ceasefire. There's only fire.
1: But many in Lebanon say Israel is trying to sabotage a U.S.-Iran peace deal that would include an end to the conflict in Lebanon. Firas Abiad is a former Lebanese minister of public health.
3: Israel, unfortunately, continues to use the pretext to launch this war on Lebanon to, in our opinion, to derail the whole process between the U.S. and Iran.
1: U.S. Secretary of State Marco Rubio spoke with both Israeli and Lebanese leaders over the weekend and called on Hezbollah to first stop its attacks on Israel and then for Israel to refrain from escalating attacks on Beirut. Willie Lowry, CBC News, Jerusalem.
0: In Iran. A spokesperson for the country's foreign ministry blames the slow pace in U.S.-Iran peace talks on a lack of trust. He's accusing the United States of issuing contradictory demands and inconsistent media messages while breaking the ceasefire that was established in April. The U.S. confirms it carried out what it calls defensive strikes on Iran over the weekend. But U.S. President Donald Trump is taking an optimistic tone in a post on social media this morning. He says that Iran really wants to make a deal and that it will work out well in the end, adding, it always does. Today is the deadline for U.S. trade czar Jameson Greer to notify Congress of any changes coming to CUSMA. All three countries must meet in a month to discuss renewing the agreement, though the Americans are signaling talks are likely to stretch on well past July 1st. Janice McGregor joins us now from Ottawa. Janice, what are we watching for today?
4: Martina, Congress holds the authority over trade treaties, so Donald Trump's trade representative has to report to legislators regularly. As a result, the irritants from the American side have already been published in a report earlier this year. Jameson Greer has said he wants to negotiate side letters with both Canada and Mexico to address these issues rather than reopen CUSMA. But word of a significant disagreement is emerging. If Mexico, and by extension Canada, as well, want to continue to avoid the 25% global tariff that's in place for automobiles and vehicle parts from other countries. According to those reports, which CBC hasn't independently verified, the Americans want to raise the regional content requirement in the existing CUSMA from 75% to 82% of a vehicle's components. And whereas right now, 40% of the core parts in a car have to be made in a high-wage jurisdiction, meaning not Mexico, the Americans now want 50% to come from America alone, and that is a new threat to Canadian suppliers. Canada's Minister Dominic Leblanc says it's not helpful for him to speculate on any changes at this point.
0: And Janice, what about the changes that Canada would like to see?
4: Well, Canada doesn't have the same disclosure requirements, but LeBlanc told Power and Politics last week that the Americans aren't the only ones with issues they want to fix.
5: But we also have a list of things that Canada wants. We remain optimistic that we can find a circumstance where we recommit to the trilateral trading agreement and deal with any bilateral issues that the United States and Canada want to deal with.
4: LeBlanc and his chief negotiator, Janice Charette, had a one-hour video conference with the USTR and his deputy last week, but we're still waiting for confirmation.

0: confirmation of when they're going to meet in person.
1: Janice McGregor in our Parliamentary Bureau. Thank you, Janice.
0: You're welcome.
1: We're expecting to hear more about Ottawa's strategy to combat anti-Semitism and hate in Canada. Prime Minister Mark Carney will be detailing the government's plan today in Toronto. Police recently arrested two people for separate shooting incidents targeting visibly Jewish people in the Toronto area. Jewish advocacy group B'nai B'rith says anti-Jewish hate has been increasing since the October 7th Hamas attacks in 2023. A new initiative in northern BC is looking to reclaim Indigenous language through literature. It involves elders from the Klaitli Tene First Nation. Their traditional territory includes Prince George. As Hannah Peterson reports, they're using illustrated books to preserve their oral history.
2: Most of the stories that we have now are of elders that have passed on.
3: Pat Seymour is an elder with the Klaitli Tene First Nation. The community is part of the broader Deketh people, encompassing multiple First Nations throughout North Central BC. She attended the first gathering for a project called Legends Retold, where Klaitli elders are coming together to share oral legends so they can be made into a series of published books, illustrated by Klaitli Tene artists.
4: It's bringing back our culture. It's bringing back our language. It's bringing our people to a place where they know who they are again, because a lot of that was stolen from us when settlers came in and the residential schools happened.
3: Carrie Chersinoff is the coordinator leading the project. She says many elders grew up without hearing stories passed down from their parents, but fortunately, some elders' stories have already been recorded on paper or video. Chersinoff says she hopes the storybooks will preserve and revitalize cultural teachings for the next generation.
4: Stories are a great way to learn where we come from, who we are.
3: Clifford Kwa is a Klaitli residential school survivor who helps teach the Deketh language in schools around Prince George. He says he hopes this project will become a lasting cultural resource.
5: Because we're running short of elders who can speak. Once I go, I'm gone.
3: Chersinoff says the Elder Society will work with language experts to refine the stories and hope to begin publishing next year. Hannah Peterson, CBC News, Prince George.
1: After 2 years of labor friction, postal workers in this country will find out if they have a new tentative agreement. The Canadian Union of Postal Workers will release the result of its official ballot later today. 55,000 employees began voting on the new agreement in April. The proposed five-year contract would include wage increases of 6.5% and 3% in the first 2 years. The union's president has asked members to reject it, arguing it rolls back rights and compensation. Just 12 days to go before Canada's men begin their FIFA World Cup journey in Toronto. And there's still some fine-tuning, including tonight in Edmonton. Emily Fitzpatrick tees it up for us.
6: The rain poured down as Canada's World Cup soccer team practiced on Sunday. They'll play their first friendly match ahead of the FIFA World Cup tonight in Edmonton against Uzbekistan. Coach Jesse Marsh says it's a chance for the team to find its groove.
7: We know at a moment like this that even if they're only playing 45 minutes and it's a friendly, that each guy has to be at his maximum, then making sure that we deliver a good performance and get a result.
6: Missing from practice, captain and hometown hero Alfonso Davies. He won't be playing tonight as he nurses a hamstring injury, but will be in attendance supporting the team. Co-captain Stefan Eustachio is eager for his return.
8: I just can't wait for him to be ready to help us push this tournament because we really need him. I think he's one of the players in our team. There's not many, but there's a couple that really can make us go far in this tournament.
6: It's been just over 4 years since Canada's men's team played in Edmonton, the last time they beat Mexico to qualify for the 2022 World Cup. Marsh says those memories are a big reason they're back.
7: And so I ask that everybody just comes out and loves this team and even in the rain.
6: Despite the weather, more than 50,000 fans are expected at tonight's game. Afterwards, the team will head off to Montreal for one more friendly match before Canada's first FIFA World Cup game, June 12th in Toronto. Emily Fitzpatrick, CBC News, Edmonton.
1: That is the latest national and international news from World Report. I'm Martina Fitzgerald. This is CBC News.
9: Thanks, Martina. I'm Ram Raj Shervain. This is the final half hour of Ontario.

0: morning. And it is a packed half hour to start things off. What a high-profile resignation and a well-known liberal leadership contender could mean for the Ford government. CBC's Sean Jeffords is going to join us in a few moments to talk about that. And experts say the rise of AI is highlighting why we need to rethink our approach to how school students are graded. We're going to talk to an expert about that to wrap things up today. That and more coming up, but let's see what's coming up in regional news. Good morning, Claude.
1: Good morning, Ram Raj. It's been 5 years since Ottawa launched its plan for a Canada-wide $10 a day daycare program. Some parents and advocates say the plan is on the verge of collapse, especially here in Ontario. And crews are working to restore power across much of the province after strong winds over the weekend knocked down utility lines. Hydro One says the hardest hit areas included central, eastern, and northeastern Ontario. And those are a couple of our top stories this morning. Ram Raj.
0: All right. Thanks so much for that. Let's take a look at the weather. Marco, how does it look today?
2: Well, Ram, for all regions today, it's going to be sunny. For Goderich, Huron County, Grey County, and Dufferin County, it's going to be a high of 23. For Saugeen Shores, Bruce County, and Bruce Peninsula, a high of 19. For Grey County, a high of 21. And for Dufferin County, a high of 22. For Barrie, Collingwood, and Orillia, becoming a mix of sun and cloud this afternoon, and a high of 21. For Bracebridge, Gravenhurst, Huntsville, Parry Sound, Bayfield Inlet, South River, and Berks Falls, we're seeing high levels of forest fire warnings today. Then this afternoon, it's going to be a mix of sun and cloud and a high of 22. And we also have wind gusts to 40 today for Huntsville, Parry Sound, South River, and Berks Falls. For Peterborough, Lindsay, the southern Kawartha Lakes, Fenland Falls, and the northern Kawartha Lakes, becoming a mix of sun and cloud near noon and a high of 22. And there are high levels of forest fire warnings across the Kawartha regions. For Haliburton, Minden Hills, Haliburton County, Deep River, and Algonquin Park area, a high of 21. And a mix of sun and cloud near noon for Haliburton and Minden Hills. And high levels of forest fire warnings today for those regions. And an active wildfire is currently in Haliburton. For Kingston, Northumberland County, Quinte West, and Prince Edward County, a high of 20. For South Frontenac, a high of 23. For Bancroft and Hastings Highlands, high levels of forest fire warnings today and a high of 21. For Perth, Lanark County, Westport, Gananoque, and Brockville, a mix of sun and cloud. 40% chance of showers late this afternoon with risk of a thunderstorm and a high of 21. For Cornwall, a mix of sun and cloud with 40% chance of showers late this afternoon and risk of a thunderstorm and a high of 20. And finally, for Barry's Bay, Renfrew, and Ottawa Valley, high levels of forest fire warnings today, a mix of sun and cloud, and 40% chance of showers late this afternoon with risk of a thunderstorm and a high of 21. Rum Rush.
0: All right. Thanks so much for that. The time right now coming up to 8:13. Between the departure of a longtime member of the Premier's cabinet and the arrival of a high-profile Liberal leadership candidate, there's been a flurry of movement over the last week shaking up Ontario politics. And following the bumpy spring sitting of the legislature, is it a sign of more turbulence to come for Premier Doug Ford? To dig into this, I'm joined by Sean Jeffords. He's CBC Toronto's provincial affairs reporter covering Queen's Park. Good morning.
3: Hey, Ramesh.
0: Okay, so Ontario Cabinet Minister Caroline Rooney is expected to step down this week. You know, she's served a number of cabinet portfolios. What's behind the departure?
3: You know, Ramesh, right on the surface of it, she has said pretty clearly this is about spending time with her family. She's now an empty nester, so she and her husband are adjusting to that new stage in life. Still very much grieving the passing of her father, former Prime Minister Brian Mulroney, last year. So a lot going on the personal level for Minister Mulroney. But then you've also, we've heard over the last week, even from the Premier himself, that it sounds like running again had not necessarily been in Mulroney's plans, but her hand was forced to a degree by the early election call in 2025. So if we'd stuck to the original election schedule, we would have just last month had the 2026 election. But of course, we had that snap vote. Mulroney jumped in, ran again, and now she's reached, I guess, that same sort of point in the calendar where she's thought, okay, now it's time to leave. But obviously, you know, as you mentioned, she has served in a lot of big portfolios for this government, seen as a stabilizing person at the cabinet table. You know, she's currently the Treasury Board President, but she's been the Minister of Transportation, the Minister of Francophone Affairs, and the Attorney General. So, you know, this is a pretty important person in this government.
0: Now, this comes as this resignation comes as the Ford government has, you know, come under significant scrutiny. How much of a blow is this departure?
3: You know, I think it comes at a really difficult time, and Mulroney has had to weather some of it herself as the Treasury Board President.

0: specifically questions around the private jet purchase controversy. She controls the purse strings of the government. The Ontario Liberal Party in the House has been asking, you know, why she wasn't, you know, perhaps more forceful in pushing back against this, why she signed off on it. So she, you know, I don't want to suggest that that's the reason she's stepping down, but no doubt it's been an uncomfortable couple of months for her. I think to a degree, people will always question the timing of these departures when it's a high profile minister, 8 years into a government. People will wonder, well, is this someone who is kind of looking around, trying to read the tea leaves to a degree, thinking maybe it's time to get out while, you know, it's a good window for her, but also for her to consider her future. You know, she was asked about whether she would run for the federal conservative leadership. She didn't directly answer the questions. She didn't say no, though. So, you know, I think clearly if she wanted to run again in the future, she'd be someone who there'd be a lot of speculation about. Let's put it that way.
1: Okay. Now, former federal cabinet minister Navdeep Bains launched his bid for the Ontario Liberal Party leadership. Some remember him, you know, as a former cabinet minister under Justin Trudeau. How will this candidacy affect the race?
0: So Liberal insiders that I've spoken to view Navdeep Bains really as the presumed front runner at this point. But, you know, they're also all very quick to point out, look, there's still 6 months to go in this race. A lot can change and things could shift. So no doubt, as you mentioned, Ramraj, Bains is very experienced. He served under Justin Trudeau. He was the industry and innovation minister federally. And he is viewed as a very formidable organizer and fundraiser, which is really important for any party leader to be, but it's especially important in a leadership race because it's all about signing up new members and ensuring that they turn out to vote for you. So he's going to be a pretty formidable challenger in the race. I think the question is, can he make the transition from federal politics to provincial politics? And you can already start to see the Tories are sharpening their attack lines on social media about Mr. Bains. They're tying him to Justin Trudeau and also questioning his role as a Rogers executive, trying to link that to broader affordability issues, questioning how he would handle the affordability files. So, you know, these are all the things that are swirling right now around Mr. Bains' candidacy.
1: Now, Nate Erskine-Smith had his eyes set on this race, but was denied his appeal in the nomination for Scarborough Southwest. So is this the end of the road for him?
0: It's a great question. I mean, Ramraj, it's impossible to really rule out Mr. Erskine-Smith at this point. I don't know if the loss precludes him from running, but certainly it does have broader questions are raised by whether he has the momentum, if he can't win the nomination battle, if that appeal is dismissed. But he would not be the first party leadership candidate to run on a reform platform. And you can kind of hear that in some of the things that he is saying, some of the messages that he's sort of putting out there about needing to, you know, contest this, appeal that nomination race to clean up things in the party. So, you know, there are questions there, but there's also questions about whether he needs to actually, you know, have a seat to be an effective legislator, right? That is, it was certainly a question that dogged Bonnie Crombie, Stephen Del Duca. So clearly it's still hanging out there and he didn't address it by, you know, I guess his inability to win the nomination and go on to win the seat.
1: Now, the Liberal leader will be elected in November. So who else has entered the race?
0: The field is definitely filling out. So we've got MPPs Lee Fairclough and Rob Sorjanic. Sorjanic just got in the race last week. You've got political staffer Dylan Mirando and housing advocate Eric Lombardi, who has said that he is exploring a possible run, but is not yet in the race formally. So they've got another month to sort of decide. Could be other candidates out there mulling. No rumored big names just yet, but who knows?
1: Okay, so the legislature is wrapping up a spring session rocked by controversy for Premier Ford and his government. What are political insiders saying, you know, the party needs to do to course correct here?
0: You're right, Ramraj. It's been a very rocky session for sure. I mean, you've got the private jet controversy, but you've also got controversial FOI changes. I don't know if the government necessarily anticipated they would be controversial. Billy Bishop Airport, that's been a huge source of controversy for the government. We've seen the polling kind of tighten up in April. You saw the Tories and the Liberals move into a statistical tie in a couple of these polls. Now, I should say, in a recent Abacus poll last week, the Tories kind of moved ahead. It looked like they'd

0: gained a bit of ground. But even in that poll, 7 in 10 respondents said they thought it was time for a change in government. So, you know, the usual cautions apply here. Polls are just a snapshot in time. You do have to take them with a grain of salt. But all of that taken together suggests it's a really volatile time for the government. And the political insiders I've spoken to suggest really this is time for a course correction. The government, the premier and his advisors may want to step away in the summer, refocus their priorities, kind of have a more unified message akin to the message they had in 2025. You know, they were very disciplined with this Protect Ontario theme that won them their third majority government, and that has not really been the case over the last number of months. There has been a lack of focus. So perhaps they will step away and refocus when they return in the fall.
1: Okay, Sean, we'll leave it there. Thanks so much for this.
0: Thanks, Ramrosh.
1: Sean Jeffords is CBC Toronto's provincial affairs reporter covering Queen's Park. The time right now, 8:21. Now, AI is still a hot topic in academia, particularly when it comes to assessments. Though teachers may be concerned about plagiarized assignments, experts say that it might be a wake-up call that we need to rethink our approach to how we assess students. Here to explain is Lydia Tsao. She's an assistant professor at the Ontario Institute for Studies in Education at the University of Toronto. Good morning.
2: Good morning, Ramraj.
1: Okay, so how much are students using AI to prepare, you know, the work that they're going to be graded on?
2: Well, educators probably already have a hunch that students are using AI. A recent survey by KPMG in Canada confirms this. So it shows that 73% of Canadian students who are 18 years plus are using AI for schoolwork.
1: And what do you make of that number? Is that concerning to you? Is it surprising to you at all?
2: It's not surprising to me. Students, you know, they want to test this technology, experiment with it. And as you said earlier, you know, this might be a wake up call for us to rethink about our education system, our curriculum, and the way we assess. So I'm not surprised by this number.
1: So how is AI changing the way we assess students?
2: So the initial reaction from educators is that we need to bring paper-based tests back. We have to make sure these assessments happen within the classroom so we know AI is out of the picture. However, I'd really encourage educators to carefully think about what they're really trying to assess. If they're trying to assess content knowledge, paper-based tests is a good instrument for that. However, if we're trying to assess things like the application of the knowledge, transfer of the knowledge into a different context, students' collaboration skill, their creativity, their critical thinking. We know these paper-based tests are a very blunt instrument for that. So I'd say make sure we match our assessment to what we're trying to assess.
1: Mm. How are schools balancing the potential benefits with the risks when it comes to AI?
2: I think balance is the right framing here. It's a very delicate balance because we don't want to be overly prescriptive because a productive use of AI looks very different across learning goals, across subjects, across developmental stage. And so we want to make sure that we still give student and educator enough room to experiment and to innovate. Sometimes these experimental room might feel like lack of clarity and lack of a guidance. So
1: yeah, I mean, what's the reaction from students and teachers alike to this approach? You know, having AI integrated, but also you shifting the way we assess.
2: There's a lot of uncertainty, I think, on both sides. I think because the technology is still new into education, and then we've been, you know, operating on this premise of education for many, many years, many, many decades. And so there is still a lot of uncertainty. So I say students a lot of times are still using AI in the shadows, in the dark, without guidance. And then they are not feeling good about it. So the survey also shows that I think is 65% of students are

0: almost half of the students being surveyed, each time they use AI, they're feeling they are cheating, and then they are worried of being caught. And there's a rupture of trust among educators and students when it comes to AI. And also what's interesting, we also see a rupture of trust among students, that students don't trust other students not using AI, and they feel pressure to use it because they feel disadvantaged if they don't.
1: That is fascinating. I mean, do you ever think about what it would have been like, you know, when you were coming up in the school system to have AI at your disposal like this?
0: When I was growing up?
1: Yeah, if it existed, do you ever think about that?
0: No, like I think the AI is a technology, it's not new. There's many, many research on intelligent tutoring system before generative AI.
1: Yeah.
0: So there is AI to extent, like has been applied in learning, but definitely not to this extent and this prevalent. And definitely we never had a generative AI that can generate, you know, text, image, code, video, audio, and it is a Swiss knife, right? Mm-hmm. It seemingly can do so many different things. So people are using it in a variety of ways. So we never had an AI who is so good at understanding natural language, right? Like you've never been able to interact with the AI in such seamless and natural way. Even though we had AI chatbot before, they were like really clunky, and then sometimes you don't feel they're getting things right. Even though, you know, these large language models we see are not perfect, but they definitely a huge improvement.
1: Yeah, it's very tempting. Thanks so much for this conversation.
0: Thank you.
1: Lydia Tsao is an assistant professor at the Ontario Institute for Studies in Education at the University of Toronto. And we're going to go to the news in just a few minutes to help us get there. The Peterborough Music Fest is coming up later this month, and their Future Sound series is going to feature incredible up-and-coming artists from the region throughout the summer. And one band that is being showcased is Van Camp. And, you know, with the warmer weather finally here, we thought it would be a good idea to play this new track from them. This is Summer Song.

0: That was Van Camp with Summer Song. You're listening to Ontario Morning here on CBC Radio 1. I'm Ramraj Srivendran. We're coming up to the news in just a moment. And then after that, on The Current, a conversation around CUSMA. The deadline for the review of the Canada-U.S. Mexico agreement is exactly a month away. So guest host Mark Kelly is going to talk about the future of Canada's trade relationship with the U.S. and how Canada should approach negotiations as the deadline looms. So that is coming up in just a few moments after the news. And then later on cue, Italian-Irish comedian Victoria Angeloni's new show, You Can't Say Nothing Anymore, is a look at whether comedians have a responsibility to speak out on the issues of the day. And it ties to his roots growing up in Belfast, past troubles there. And while he was in Canada, he spoke with Garvia Bailey about the show and his journey in comedy. So people have called him many things over his years. So he's going to have that conversation coming up on cue right here on Radio 1. The news is up next.
1: This is CBC News. And here's the regional news at 8:30 in Kingston. It's clear in 11 degrees. In Barrie, it's clear in 10 degrees this hour. And in Peterborough, clear in 8 degrees. Good morning. I'm Claude Faye. It's been 5 years since Ottawa launched its plan for a Canada-wide $10 a day daycare program. Some parents and advocates say the plan is on the verge of collapse, particularly here in Ontario, with the biggest issue being waitlists. Talia Ricci reports.
2: We're actually in 24 waitlists. There's a whole extensive Excel spreadsheet.
3: Vera Belizelkoska had to delay going back to work because she couldn't find a daycare spot for her baby. 5 years after the federal government announced its $10 a day daycare program, parents like her say waitlists remain a huge issue in Ontario.
2: It makes me wonder, like, how is this good for the economy? Like, all of these people delaying their work, and I know I'm not the only one at all.
3: CBC Toronto asked the province how many people were on a waitlist and whether they track that data. They didn't get back to us about that. Carolyn Ferns with the Ontario Coalition for Better Childcare says for the thousands of families who have secured a spot, affordable childcare has made a huge difference in their lives. But many parents across the province are still waiting and left scrambling.
4: No, I think that there does need to be significant expansion of spaces. That's where we need to put a lot of emphasis. And that's going to take more resources from both the federal and provincial government to make that happen.
3: The province and federal government both said they're committed to keeping childcare affordable beyond their early learning and childcare agreement, which runs until March 2027. The feds say that includes $3.9 billion in funding, but the province says it requires a significant increase in federal funding to ensure long-term stability. Talia Ricci, CBC News, Toronto.
1: Crews are working to restore power across much of the province after strong winds over the weekend knocked down utility lines. Hydro One says customers in some of the hardest hit areas that include central, eastern, and northeastern Ontario, with places like Parry Sound, Muskoka, and Hastings, may be without power the longest. The utility provider says customers and the general public should stay away from any fallen power lines. As of early this morning, just over 2,100 customers were still in the dark. Ottawa police are searching for suspects after a rowdy teenage gathering at Mooney Bay's park turned ugly on Saturday, where two people were stabbed. Nathan Fung has the details.
5: I was actually in the vicinity of Mooney's Bay Park. I saw a number of police cruisers coming into the park.
6: That's Councillor Riley Brockington. He was near the park around the time the stabbings took place. Brockington says it's one of the most visited parks in the city.
5: It is safe. We have a lot of guests, but sometimes incidents happen.
6: On Sunday, police said two people were stabbed during a large gathering of youth at the park the night before, and one of the victims sustained life-threatening injuries. Jamie Harper is a duty inspector with the Ottawa Police.
7: This type of senseless, cowardly violence is just not necessary in our community, and it's something that we have zero and low tolerance for.
6: It was hard to miss the police presence at the park the day after the stabbing. While the park area was cordoned off, many still came to the beach and playground area right next to it. Jesse Derepontigny came to play volleyball with his friends on his birthday.
8: So it's kind of a big shock. We're thankful that we still get to come and play, but I think the mood's a little different.

0: than it would have been.
1: Police say the condition of the seriously injured victim has improved, but says they are still fighting for their life in hospital. Nathan Fung, CBC News, Ottawa.
2: The Kitchener Rangers have ensured that the Memorial Cup will stay in Ontario, hoisting the iconic trophy for a third time last night.
3: Rangers get set up. O'Reilly takes it high. Side of the goal, and they score!
2: The Rangers defeated the Everett Silvertips 6-2 in Kelowna, BC. Sam O'Reilly had a four-point game. He earned MVP honors. He also became the fourth player to be named MVP in the regular season, the playoffs, and the Memorial Cup. Christian Kirsch made 30 saves for the Rangers. It's the first cup for the Rangers franchise since 2003. They also won it all in 1982. And that is your news to 8:36. And I'm Claude Fake.
4: Thanks so much, Claude. I'm Ram Raj Shravendra. And that's it for Ontario Morning on this Monday, June 1st. A new week, a new month. And I want to send a message here from Joe in Sydenham. They say, today is National Say Something Nice Day, something to think about and share with the listeners. Well, it's a great reminder to say something nice today. Joe, thanks for sharing that. As always, we love hearing from you on the program. Let us know what's going on in your community, any reminders you want to give us, anything that's, you know, special that's happened to you. You can call us anytime at 1-800-304-8699 or email us anytime, ontariomorning@cbc.ca. I'm Ram Raj Shravendran. The Current is up next. I'll be right back with you tomorrow morning at 6 a.m. right here on Radio 1. I'll see you then.

0: It's faster, so I don't have to pedal. I can go longer distance without getting exhausted. I think at this point we need some regulations because the number of people using e-bikes are growing every day.
1: E-bikes are growing massively popular in Canada. You see them on city streets and in bike lanes, sometimes even blowing past you on the sidewalk. And there are growing concerns about the lack of regulations that are putting safety at risk. In 30 minutes, we'll hear from an Ontario coroner about the accidents and deaths she's seen as a growing number of jurisdictions try to tighten the rules around e-bike use and speed. Also this morning,
2: let's try 6% milk.
3: Not a huge difference.
2: It looks identical. 6%, 3%. But taste-wise, it's pretty much the same.
3: It definitely tastes a little bit thicker, but fat jumped up from 8 grams of fat to 15 grams of fat.
1: Forget the skim, the 1, the 2, the 3%, and definitely all the nuts and soy. There's a new milk in town. 6% milk has hit store shelves in Ontario. In 45 minutes, we'll chew the fat around the trend towards fuller fat milk products and the cultural significance of this latest addition to the fridge. Plus, for decades, chef and former restaurant critic Leslie Chesterman has been making the case for Montreal as the food capital of Canada. In an hour, she's offering tips on how to cook like a Montrealer. But we begin with growing uncertainty around the upcoming CUSMA negotiations. Good morning, I'm Mark Kelly, sitting in for Matt Galloway. This is The Current.
4: Canada Strong will help make America great again. Examples of where that's true are legion, where we should work together and compete with the world together.
1: Prime Minister Mark Carney was in New York City last week to deliver that message to a room full of American financial heavyweights. And the timing, of course, was not accidental. 1 month today, the Canada-US-Mexico trade agreement, CUSMA, is up for review. On the line, well, just a $1.3 trillion trade relationship between Canada and the U.S. To get a better sense of how the Trump administration is approaching this moment, I'm joined by Stephen Vaughn. He was the acting U.S. trade representative and general counsel to the USTR office during President Donald Trump's first term. He's in Washington. Good morning, Stephen.
5: Good morning.
1: Thanks for being with us. Well, as we mentioned, today marks the initial deadline for countries to notify each other of changes they want to make for this review. Give us a sense of the feeling in Washington. Does the Trump administration want to

0: strike a fair deal with Canada? Or does the Trump administration want to make us pay for the privilege of trading with the U.S.?
1: Well, they definitely want to strike what they will regard as a fair deal. However, obviously, they're going to want to make some changes to the deal. They've always thought that the deal was outmoded and that it needs to be updated to address a lot of modern issues. Obviously, the U.S. is going through a period where they're trying to reindustrialize the country, and trade is a big part of that, and that's something that they're going to take seriously. They've reached new trade agreements with almost all of their major trading partners, and they're going to expect new terms with Canada as well.
0: But do new terms mean new concessions?
1: Well, it's certainly going to, of course, you're going to expect some concessions. I don't think there's any question about that. I think they've been pretty clear about that the whole time. But I think it's important to put all that in context. I mean, my guess is when this is all finished, even with the concessions, Canada will have a better relationship with the U.S. than almost any other country, and Canada will have a better relationship with the U.S. than it can get from any other country.
0: Why are you convinced of that?
1: Because I think at the end of the day, you know, the United States is going to have trade barriers up with almost everybody. And I think the trade barriers with Canada will probably still be lower than they are with almost anybody else. And I know that the Carney government has been talking to its partners in Europe and in the CP, the Trans-Pacific Partnership, and the other trade deals that Canada is a part of. And I still believe when the negotiations are finished with the U.S., you'll have more access to this market than you have to Europe or Japan or most other markets.
0: Yeah, I wanted to ask you about that. I mean, while our prime minister is overseas, as you mentioned, he's been trying to increase trade with Europeans in Asia as well, in China, of course. Does that sort of sour our relationship with the U.S. in your opinion?
1: No, I don't think so, because I don't think I think the Americans are quite confident that no one is going to give you that much market access. I mean, look at the problems the UK is having negotiating with the EU. Yeah. Look at the problems that everybody has negotiating with countries in Asia. So I think that, you know, you're welcome to try, but we think at the end of the day, you know, the U.S. is still going to be far and away Canada's best option.
0: We heard the clip of Prime Minister Carney off the top when he's got this message, Canada strong will help make America great again. That was the message he brought down to the New York City crowd. How did that land in Washington?
1: I think that's more, it's better than some of the other rhetoric we've heard out of Canada recently. And I think it's encouraging. I think Americans are still going to want to know, how does America benefit from Canada buying Chinese cars? And some of the other, you know, things that the government has tried up there lately. But certainly that type of rhetoric is going to go over a lot better than some of the more hostile and aggressive rhetoric that we've heard.
0: Well, tell me about that, because I'm curious to know about that. When we're having a trade relationship, as we mentioned, $1.3 trillion, how much does rhetoric really enter the equation? Does it have an impact on the actual negotiations?
1: Well, I think there's a big difference if you look, for example, the negotiations with Mexico, and you look at what you've had over the last year and a half, there's been very little rhetoric between the U.S. and Mexico. It's been, the perception here in Washington is that the negotiations with Mexico are taking place at a very technical level. The business communities are involved. The technicians are involved. And I think the perception here is that U.S. and Mexico are much closer to a deal. It all depends on rhetoric in and of itself doesn't necessarily affect deal making, but the question becomes, how committed are you to getting a deal? Mm. Are your people authorized to really sit down with USTR and make the type of concessions that USTR is looking for? Or are you, you know, more interested in sort of playing to the crowd? That's where I think it becomes important.
0: But do you see Canada as being somehow, you know, stubborn in our approach with trade in the U.S.?
1: I think there's definitely a sense that Mexico has taken these negotiations more seriously up to this point, that they've been more willing to engage. They've been more willing to put some serious ideas on the table. And I think the perception here is that those negotiations are further along than the talks with Canada. But of course, you know, that can all change. And I think people here are hopeful that, you know, they're going to have deals with both countries, you know, by the end of the year.
0: But is there the possibility, and give me your view on this, I want to talk to our Canadian people as well on this, that there's a bit of a divide and conquer approach, right?

0: now with the U.S. negotiating with Mexico, and they're going to do that at our expense.
1: Well, I definitely think if I were in Canada, I would be concerned about the possibility that the U.S. and Mexico reach their own deal, you know, because that, you know, as you will recall, that's sort of what happened the last time we had this go around. The deal between the U.S. and Mexico was announced, and then a month later, the deal between the U.S. and Canada was announced. I definitely think that once the U.S. and Mexico, for example, if the U.S. and Mexico reach an agreement on how we're going to structure the auto sector, it's going to be hard for Canada to come in and get those two countries to change that deal.
0: So that does sound like a divide and conquer approach to me.
1: Well, I think that, look, I think the Americans, I wouldn't call it that. I think that we have certain issues with Mexico and we have certain issues with Canada. And there's some issues where it makes sense for us to go ahead with Mexico. There's other issues that are more Canadian specific. So I think it's just an efficient way of conducting the negotiations.
0: So what advice would you have for the Canadian team moving forward?
1: For one thing, I would make sure that you've got your technical people and you've got everything working at a very technical level so that it's not just all, you know, being distracted by political rhetoric. And I would make sure that, the business community in Canada is very involved so that you have a good sense of how important this relationship is to your stakeholders in Canada. And then I would be, you know, working pretty aggressively to see if I could get this thing done as quickly as possible. I mean, if it's not done by the end of this year, then you're getting very close to another U.S. election cycle. And it could take a while before it gets finished.
0: We'll be watching. Stephen, great to have you on the show this morning.
1: Thank you very much. Thanks for having me.
0: Stephen Vaughn was the acting U.S. trade representative during President Donald Trump's first term. Well, for the Canadian perspective, I'm joined by two guests. Brian Clough handled Canada-U.S. relations as Deputy Chief of Staff to former Prime Minister Justin Trudeau. He's here with me in our Toronto studio. And Jacques Shore is a partner at the law firm Gowling WLG and an expert on international trade and government affairs. He's in our Ottawa studio. Good morning to you both.
2: Good to be here.
3: Thank you.
0: Brian, let me start with you because I just want to get your views on what you heard there. Because I read you said, guys in the Trump administration hate Canada. I saw that quote from you. I'm listening to him and I'm thinking, I don't know if there's hate, but there just seems to be a little stern feeling towards Canada. What do you think?
2: There's definitely more of a feeling in the second Trump term versus the first Trump term when I was there. That some folks in the MAGA movement have a feeling towards Canada that's just much more aggressive and negative towards the country as a whole. And that is definitely influencing the feeling in the administration. That's my view.
0: But how does that actually influence? And that's what I was trying to get from Stephen as well, that with the rhetoric, what role does this play? What impact will that have on the outcome of these negotiations?
2: Well, I'd say in the first Trump term, it was very tough. We faced a lot of challenges, particularly on the trade front. But at the end of the day, both sides, Canadians and the Americans, ultimately wanted to get to a deal. That was plan A. This second Trump term, I'm not so sure the Americans are looking to get to a deal that is good for both sides. And that's why this negotiation has been so tough so far. And it's why we don't have a deal yet.
0: Jacques Shore, how would you describe the current Canada-U.S. relationship?
3: Well, I think it's a challenge. I have to say that I was pretty well heartened by what Stephen Vaughn had to say, because I think he very plainly sort of set out almost a bit of a roadmap as to what we should be doing. There's no question that it is in our economic national interest to make sure that we come up with a deal. And I guess I'll start off by saying that if there are elements that are a bit difficult for us, well, we have to sort of think about how can we make that bitter pill as small as possible so that this can work out, and then maybe take advantage by being able to ensure that we have other elements in this deal that are certainly to our interests and work well. I mean, this is an issue right now where, you know, we have to focus on how we make this deal work. I mean, so much of our economy depends on this. I think that what the Prime Minister has done is certainly correct in terms of diversifying our trade activities with other countries, which could also be to the benefit of the United States. But I think we have to really demonstrate to the U.S. just how critical it is for them and for us. And I totally believe, I thought that was a fantastic statement made by our Prime Minister, that, of course, you know, we can help make America great again. Canada North Stream.

0: down and address issues with respect to critical minerals, which are extremely, at this point, critical. We have the ability of being able to demonstrate that we are a reliable partner. We have areas that we can look at in agriculture, in energy. I think we can be somewhat more creative also in terms of how we integrate. But, I mean, to a great extent, I mean, our whole supply chain between Canada and the United States is so extremely important. And I think part of that is also getting those Americans who have been speaking up, I think, lately, on side to make their position stronger. I think it's a situation right now where we probably have to do a little bit more to educate quietly Americans to recognize that we are their best friends. And I think we have to look at them in a way as, you know, these are American cousins that we have worked with and benefited from for so many years. And look, geography is not going to change. I think it's absolutely clear. I think the Europeans also see that. That's to their benefit if we have a good relationship with the United States and what they may be able to do with us in that context as well.
1: Brian, you were at the table during trade negotiations the last time round. What's it like to negotiate with Donald Trump?
2: It is challenging because they are the bigger partner. They have a lot of power over us. But at the same time, Canada, as you just mentioned in your previous question, has its own leverage. We have a lot to bring to the table. We have stuff they want from us. There's a certain level of chaos involved in negotiating with this particular president and his team versus some other teams that we dealt with. But ultimately, we worked through it.
1: He has this approach, though, and he says it often. It's like, we hold all the cards. I hear him say that so often. You have no cards. To him, I feel this is a zero-sum game about winning.
2: Yeah.
1: Is this the approach that he wants to win this negotiation and we have to deal with those parameters?
2: I think it is, and this is part of the reason it becomes so challenging. And what we are facing right now as a country, the demands from the United States, on the one hand, they're saying, and you heard it in your American guest, they want a whole bunch of concessions from us. Mm-hmm. At the same time, they're signaling very clearly they're going to keep the tariffs on steel, aluminum, autos. Maybe they'll lower them a little bit if we can get some sort of deal. If you look at that whole suite of requests from the Americans, it is entirely zero sum. It's all concessions from Canada. And this is why this negotiation is proving so challenging and why a year and a half into the second Trump term, we still don't have a deal.
1: Jacques, I want to ask you about the comments that Jameson Greer, he described Canada as, quote, in a different spot from other countries when it comes to negotiating deals. And he noted that it was only Canada and China that chose to retaliate against the tariffs. What do you make of that when he's sort of lumping us in with China as an adversarial country?
0: Well, not an easy situation to be in, but I think, again, I mean, when we talk about rhetoric or we talk about the things that maybe get us stand up a bit to sort of wonder where this is all coming from. Look, I think what we have to then do is understand that we've got to do better at being able to demonstrate our willingness to actually sit down and talk to them about what it is that is irritating them. I don't think it helps if we don't sort of change, and I'll use a word here, our attitude a little bit to sort of understand that we are, let's say we're in the seventh inning stretch right now, and we have a fair bit of work to do to actually get to the end of the game so that we can make that grand slam, which I still think is possible if we demonstrate we're not talking about elbows up, but frankly willing to work arm in arm. And I think it's sitting down and understanding some of these things in a clear way. Look, previous administrations have had problems with Canada as well. Maybe it hadn't been so public. Perhaps previous presidents not been so open in terms of the way in which they describe that relationship or how they feel about Canada. But, you know, I remember Condoleezza Rice used to say, you know, how come when we sit down with Canada, it's always about condo issues? We're not talking about global issues. And I think that's where we've learned, you know, we can learn a lot. I think that our government right now, our Canadian government, I think is really standing up. Look, there were real concerns, true or not, with respect to fentanyl, but we're addressing that. There were concerns about how we approach issues on defense. I mean, it is remarkable that in the short period of time that Prime Minister Carney has been Prime Minister, that we have increased now up to 5%, and we really are playing as a serious country out there that recognizes that North American defense is important, and we have to look at the North and elsewhere. So that's sort of an example of what I think we need to demonstrate to the United States.
1: Yeah, Brian, what do you think about that? We've increased defense spending. There was this thing about fentanyl being an open border there, which

0: was not true. I mean, there's some issues there. We have addressed those. Will those make a difference when you still have the idea that they're going to be increasing the tax on streaming services, which has been an irritant? The fact that here in Ontario and other provinces that pulled U.S. booze off the shelves seems to be an irritant. Where are we in terms? Are we making the right concessions, or are they still seeing right now as us being an irritant?
1: Right.
2: Where I agree with your guest is I actually do think this is an opportunity to come to an agreement. This, despite the challenges that we talked about over the last year and a half, the July 1st deadline, the review date of CUSMA, presents an opportunity for all sides to come together and try to see if we can get to an agreement. I know the Canadian government, that is plan A, to try to come to an agreement here. But we've got a lot to overcome.
0: Is there a plan B where we don't come to an agreement?
2: Plan B is we continue in the same situation we're in right now, mm-hmm. where the deal enters this period of ongoing annual reviews and right. the conversation continues and the irritants continue.
0: Okay. Well, we'll be watching this one closely. I mean, we are, I don't know, Jacques, you say we're in the seventh inning stretch. I'm not sure exactly where we are in all this, but it's the next little while. It's all coming down to the line. We'll be watching this closely. Thank you both. Brian Clough was Deputy Chief of Staff for former Prime Minister Justin Trudeau. Jacques Shore is a partner at the law firm Gowling and an expert on international trade and government affairs. Thank you both. The CBC News is next. Then.
3: I think they're a scourge. They're dangerous. They go the wrong way. Because I like to pedal. I don't feel the need of it. If I wanted power, I guess I'd drive a car.
4: I really like them. I think they're nice for the city. And I really enjoy riding them around.
0: Love them or hate them, e-bikes are everywhere. And a growing number of jurisdictions want to tighten the rules around their use and their speed. What do you think about them? I mean, I notice they are flying around on the streets here in Toronto, and I know that's been an issue in more and more Canadian cities. But it's not a nuisance. It's far more than that. We're going to hear from an Ontario coroner about the accidents and the deaths she's seen and the call for increased regulations that are needed to make our streets safer. It's even becoming an election issue here in Toronto, if you can believe that, for the race for the mayor. We'll talk more about that. That's coming up in 6 minutes. I'm Mark Kelly. I am sitting in for the next couple of days for the mighty Matt Galloway. And you're listening to The Current.

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0: 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Coming up in an hour, it's Q.
2: Have you heard comedians talk about how this, you know, current political moment we're in is bad for comedy? The Irish comedian Vittoria Angelone is here, and he wants to challenge that whole premise. He'll tell you whether or not he thinks comedians should even use their platforms to discuss major world events.
3: This is CBC News. From CBC Toronto, here's your news at 9 o'clock. In Toronto right now, 15 degrees and sunny. Good morning, I'm Kirthana Sasitharan. Taking to social media this morning, President Donald Trump insists Iran wants to make a deal to end the war. However, negotiations appear to have stalled over the weekend. Chris Reyes has more from Washington.
4: President Trump seemed to be saying to his critics and the world that he will not be rushed on these negotiations, and he pointed a finger at Democrats and what he called unpatriotic Republicans, blaming them for getting in the way. He then said, sit back and relax. It will all work out well in the end. It always does. Now, this statement comes as the weekend passed with no call from the president on whether there will be an extension of the ceasefire between the U.S. and Iran and the exchanging of fire between the two countries. U.S. Central Command shared more detail late last night, calling the strikes on Iranian sites self-defense, claiming that Iranian drones were threatening ships and other U.S. assets. And Iran's Islamic Revolutionary Guard also says this morning that it targeted an airbase used by the U.S. as a response. Chris Reyes, CBC News, Washington.
3: Conservative leader Pierre Poilievre is calling for a debate on affordability today in the House of Commons. He says it would give Prime Minister Mark Carney a chance to inform Canadians about his economic plans. This comes after a Statistics Canada report last week indicated the economy was in a technical recession. The Liberal government has already dismissed Poilievre's request. Well, Toronto police are investigating a fatal shooting at an apartment building in Rexdale. CBC Toronto's Clara Pasica filed an update from the scene.
5: Many Toronto police officers are still on scene at this Rexdale apartment complex on Queens Plate Drive, including the forensics unit. Police responded to reports of a male shot at the apartment building at around 8 p.m. That victim was pronounced deceased. Many residents we are speaking to this morning say that they heard some sort of activity, though it wasn't initially clear to many what had happened.
6: It's kind of sad. It's traumatizing because I just heard a loud bang on my door. I thought it was someone knocking, but unfortunately, it wasn't.
7: Oh, I feel so sad. Definitely, I'll be worried because I'm a neighbor.
5: Now that police activity continues this morning, many officers have been entering and exiting the complex. Police blocked off the lobby yesterday and were focused on gathering evidence from one of the elevators. That section of the lobby is still blocked off. And also behind police tape is an outdoor area filled with dumpsters adjacent to the lobby entrance. Police have shared few details about the circumstances or anyone they may be looking for. A detective is expected to speak to media later this morning.
3: That is the CBC's Clara Pasica. Well, between the departure of a longtime member of the Premier's cabinet and the arrival of a high-profile Liberal leadership candidate, there have been a flurry of moves shaking Ontario politics. Queen's Park reporter Sean Jeffords spoke to political insiders to get their analysis.
8: I think things are shifting.
9: That's former Liberal cabinet minister John Molloy assessing a pair of significant political moves last week. He says the departure of longtime PC cabinet minister Caroline Mulroney in the arrival of high-profile Liberal leadership candidate Navdeep Bains signal that shift, and they come after a rocky spring sitting for the Ford government.
8: This should be a real warning sign for Doug Ford and the caucus.
9: Ford has introduced controversial legislation during the session and has been dogged by the private jet controversy. Conservative strategist Mitch Heimpel says Mulroney handled some of the government's largest files. losing her is a blow.
10: Caroline Mulroney is somebody whose competence was never in question, whose effectiveness was never in question, whose managerial and administrative skills were never in question. And anytime a government loses somebody like that, it sucks.
9: Baines could present the Ford government with a new opposition challenger, but Liberal strategist Teresa Lubowitz says he has to win over provincial party members first.
11: But I do think national politics is very different than Ontario politics. It'll be a question of whether he can adapt to that.
9: The legislature is set to adjourn for its summer break this week. Sean Jeffords, CBC News, Toronto.
3: And that is the CBC News from Toronto. I'm Kirthan Assassi-Theron. 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Here's a look at the weather forecast for Barrie Haronia. It'll be sunny today, becoming a mix of sun and cloud this afternoon. Winds gusting up to 20 kilometers an hour this afternoon. The high today is 21. Tonight, it'll be partly cloudy, becoming clear this evening. The low will be 8. And for Peterborough and the Kawartha's today, it'll be sunny, becoming a mix of sun and cloud near noon. Some light winds gusting up to 20 kilometers an hour expected late this morning. The high today is 22. Tonight, clear skies with a low of 8.
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13: Every week we all see them. Mini motorcycles ripping through bike lanes, riding up on the sidewalks, interfering with pedestrians, or parked in the hallway of your apartment where the batteries have a tendency to catch on fire. It's not working. Whether you are crossing the street or riding your bike or stuck in your vehicle, the behavior of some of these mini motorcycles is reckless. It is putting you at risk. Now, we're told this is the cost of living in a big city. I do not accept that.
12: That's Brad Bradford, who's running for mayor of Toronto, and he's describing what he's describing is something you'll see in many cities across Canada. E-bikes and electric mopeds are cheap and fast, and they are increasing.

0: increasingly popular with commuters and delivery drivers.
1: E-bikes, it's very convenient and we can save our monies to commute. I don't think it's not really dangerous.
2: It's faster, so I don't have to pedal because the manual bikes are sometimes tough. I can go longer distance without getting exhausted.
3: I think e-bikes are a nice form of kind of like making cycling more accessible. Not everyone can hop on a road bike.
4: I think e-bikes are pretty cool. I think they're pretty useful.
5: I really like them. I think they're nice for the city. I just think that everybody should really be aware that e-bikes are part of the road now and that there should just be more awareness about them.
0: E-bikes come with lots of benefits. We heard some there, but they've also been implicated in serious injuries and fatalities. Their design is also largely unregulated in Canada. And what few regulations do exist often aren't enforced. Michael Parrish is a partner in Vancouver with the law firm Faskin. Michael, good morning.
6: Good morning, Mark. How are you?
0: I'm doing very well. And I tell you, these e-bikes are a bit of a polarizing, you know, factor. Brad Bradford, as we heard, the guy running for mayor in Toronto, describes these mini motorcycle madness. Give us your view from the West. What are you seeing out in Vancouver?
6: Yeah, I think it's very similar. I think we have a lot of these types of e-bikes on the road there. I think legally, Mark, it's important to distinguish there are two kind of big groups of e-bikes. There are low-powered e-bikes that you can buy at your bike store, and you see a lot of those, but I think those are not the types of bikes that the guy running for mayor referred to. There is a second group, these high-powered e-bikes or e-motorbikes or e-mopeds. They are the problem. And I think just like Toronto and Vancouver, other big cities in Canada, there are a lot of those types of high-powered e-mopeds or e-motorbikes on the streets. And I think that's what people are complaining about.
0: Yeah, when you say they are the problem, define the problem. What do you see?
6: I think there's many problems. And look, this is anecdotal, but yeah. There's a lot of them. They are very high-powered. And I think they're being used in a lot of different commercial purposes. And I think the users are, because they're trying to make money, they are treating them kind of like bicycles when that's convenient and like motorbikes when that's convenient. And they're being used on sidewalks and bike paths sometimes, not properly sometimes. And then they're being used on roads like motorbikes sometimes and not properly sometimes. So we have this glut of very high powered vehicles that are being used kind of everywhere in many commercial purposes. And I think in many circumstances, they're not being used properly. And then you've got the risk of injury, accidents. And I think that's what's leading to the concerns.
0: Yeah, as you mentioned with the second class, I mean, these sort of heavier bikes, I mean, some of these can weigh as much as 120 kilos, can go up to 70 kilometers an hour. So my question then is, why aren't these regulated like other motor vehicles?
6: Let me give you a quick snapshot as to what happened is that historically, Transport Canada, which is the federal regulator, regulated all motorbikes and e-bikes. And then in 2021, Transport Canada basically said, look, we're getting out of the light e-bike business. We're not regulating those bikes anymore. They said, we're still going to regulate kind of the bigger e-bikes, the e-motorbikes or e-mopeds. But Transport Canada never really set out any regulations for these heavy e-bikes. They just said, there's have to have lights, need to have brakes, need to be insured under provincial laws, but they're very, very basic regulations. So what ended up happening is there was just a huge ton of importation of these heavy e-motorbikes. And Transport Canada, honestly, they didn't really care about them being imported. They didn't really restrict the importation. They didn't crack down on sellers or importers or distributors. And the result is, the Transport Canada law says that if you import them, they have to have what's called a national safety.

0: safety mark, which is like the Transport Canada seal of approval.
1: Right.
0: But what ended up happening, Mark, is just because of the nature of the world and how it's so easy to import anything into Canada, there was this huge glut of imported heavy e-bikes that don't have the national safety mark, that are totally unregulated in their design and safety. And they're kind of being sold on, I guess, what I'll call a gray market. You know, there are sellers all over town. You can get them on the internet. They're not difficult to import. And the end result is you have on our streets, essentially, an army or a fleet of heavy e-motorbikes that are accessible and can be purchased basically by anybody, that are really not regulated anyway with respect to design or safety. That's causing the problem.
2: So in that sense, you know, the toothpaste is a bit out of the tube here. So it's like, what do we do about it now? Well, one of the suggestions from Brad Bradford, the guy running for mayor of Toronto, is that police should be allowed to seize and impound illegally modified e-bikes. What do you think of that idea? I mean, is there a role now, if it's not for Health Canada or Transport Canada, is there a role for police to get involved in this?
0: Yeah, and this is kind of the flip side of the regulation. Like, we've got the federal government, Transport Canada, Health Canada. They have a role, and they're not really doing much. And then we have all of the provincial governments, and like Ontario, there are laws right now that say you cannot use on the road an e-bike that goes over 32 kilometers an hour. British Columbia has the same regulation. Quebec has the same regulation, but those regulations really aren't being enforced. So it's not the problem of, oh, well, we need better provincial laws. Most provinces have good laws. It's that the police have better things to do than pull over people on e-bikes and say, is your motor X size or Y size? Does your e-bike go X kilometers an hour or Y kilometers an hour? So it's not a lack of law. It is, at least for the use on the streets, it's a lack of enforcement because, you know, the police have got better things to do.
2: Absolutely. Michael, good to talk to you about this morning. Michael Parrish is a partner in Vancouver with the law firm Faskin. And we do want to note that we did contact Health Canada and Transport Canada, ask about this legal gray zone, but we did not hear back from them in time for this conversation. Now, joining me to give more sense of what's at stake is Dr. Louise McNaughton-Filion. She led a review of e-bike deaths for the province of Ontario last year. She's the regional supervising coroner for Eastern Ontario. Louise, good morning.
3: Good morning.
2: So, you know, we're talking here. These bikes aren't just a nuisance, as you know better than anyone. They're a danger. Tell us more about that.
3: Sure. The reason the review came about was something called the Fatal Collision Review Committee. We look at all deaths in motor vehicle collisions within 10 days and see if there are any recommendations that can be made. And we started to see a trend. And the trend was these e-bikes. They were called e-bikes, but they didn't look like e-bikes. They looked like motorcycles. They looked like scooters. Those were all the ones that were connected to the deaths that we were seeing. And the next thing we saw was that these e-bikes, again, sold as e-bikes, were supposed to go to 32 kilometers an hour, but were easily modified. There were websites that showed you how to do it with your cell phone. You could click it up. All of a sudden, you were going way faster. And then if the police came, you could click it down. Looks like you're still at 32 kilometers an hour. Mm. The other thing is these e-bikes, when we were looking for stats to figure out how many people were dying in Ontario, it was really hard because some people considered them bikes. Some considered them motorcycles. Some of them classified them as pedestrians. So it was really hard to get that data. Once we put all the data together, what we realized is that when a bike is modified to go faster than it's supposed to go, these e-bikes, the steering is not made for that. The brakes are not made for that. The tires are not made for that. And add on the extra weight for these e-bikes, and they can't stop in time. They can't turn the radius that you want them to turn. And they can cause a lot of extra danger. And what we were also noticing is that the most of the people that were driving these e-bikes that had the more power, et cetera, were using them as a vehicle. You know, there were a lot of people that didn't have a driver's license or had lost their driver's license who were using these, who were involved in the fatalities across the province.
2: Yeah, talk about an accident.

0: accident waiting to happen. But tell us about, just give us an example of a death and how these, you know, these souped up bikes are now contributing to these deaths. What have you seen in particular cases?
1: Well, we see, I'll give you an average because I don't want to identify anybody, sure, obviously. So it's usually somebody who's in their 40s or older, who does not have their driver's license, who's modified their bike. There was one who said they could drive their bike up to 180 kilometers an hour. Wow. And we went to a website and the website said, yeah, you can buy any bike from us and you can modify it to go up to 90 kilometers an hour. Driving down a regular city road where the speed limit's 50, going 70, and hitting another car. Right. And the thing is, like I said, you're going fast, it's hard to brake. You're going fast, when you do brake hard and your tires aren't correct and your steering isn't correct, you are going to be at risk and other people are going to be at risk as well.
0: Your report recommended that Ontario consider creating a separate classification for motorcycle and scooter type e-bikes. How would that work? What would that look like?
1: Well, we would like the government to look at that because if they're going to be like a motorcycle or an electric scooter or something like that, then they should be regulated like a motorcycle or an electric scooter.
0: Pretty straightforward. I mean, that seems like a relatively simple solution, isn't it?
1: It does. And you probably should speak to the Ministry of Transport regarding that because it is more complex. I'm sure I don't have all the details related to this. Every solution that looks very simple usually has a lot of other factors underneath. And sometimes good ideas also, you wonder why they weren't in place before.
0: Mm. Well, Quebec has some of the strictest rules for e-bikes. If your e-bike looks like a motorcycle or moped and it doesn't have that Transport Canada safety mark, you can't drive it on the public roadways. Now, that seems to make sense as well, but maybe I'll go back to what our previous guest, Michael Parrish, was saying is, yeah, there are a lot of laws out there, but who's going to enforce them? Is that also an issue that you have seen?
1: Well, I've got to say that the Quebec idea sounds quite nice because what I was told by police officers when I spoke to them about this was if somebody can modify the speed on their phone, then you have to catch them going at a certain speed. You have to catch them going over 32. And then if you do decide you're going to charge them, they don't have to have a license on them. They don't have to have an ID on them. You can take their we'll call it e-bike away. You can take their e-bike away and the next day they can go buy another one because they don't have a driver's license and they don't need insurance and there's no regulation on it. So taking away somebody's bike, finding somebody who doesn't have ID, I could see that not being very effective.
0: On the flip side, if the e-bike rules get too onerous, some people will lose access to this cheap and zero emission form of transportation. So how do we find that balancing act between the convenience and it's great, you know, to get fewer cars on the road if we can have these things, but we also have that concern for public safety. How do we strike that balance?
1: Well, I kind of do like the way the EU is doing things. They've got three different classifications of e-bikes. And the one that looks like a motorcycle and acts like a, you know, scooter or something that at a high speed is treated as such. And then e-bikes that actually you can pedal or that you're using as a replacement for a bicycle, maybe so you can go further, maybe because you've got health issues. There's a bunch of reasons why. You can still use that. And it will help emissions and it will keep things safer if you treat a bicycle as a bicycle and you keep it a bicycle. So it's a lighter vehicle and it's going at lower speeds and you're pedaling if you can. Mm.
0: But what I'm hearing from both you and Michael Parrish too is the bike is an issue, but it's also the person riding that bike that's an issue in their approach. So what do you want e-bike riders to be thinking about when they head out on the roads today?
1: Well, I think like every other user of the road, you know, you're sharing the road, you're sharing the bike pathway with other people. The idea to respect the laws. So there are some bike paths where it's a 20 kilometer per hour speed limit. Respect the 20 kilometer per hour speed limit. If your bike is like a motor vehicle and is heavy, don't go on a sidewalk. These are things that you would think that you wouldn't have to put into law or into regulation or anything like that. But

0: you think of the consequences of what you're doing, that's really the start.
1: Food for thought. Louise, thank you so much for your time. We really appreciate this.
0: Thank you.
1: Dr. Louise Mignotin-Filion is the regional supervising coroner in Ottawa. She led a review of e-bike deaths in Ontario that was published last year.

0: I'm Mark Kelly, and you're listening to The Current. Its bright yellow bag makes it hard to miss in the dairy aisle. If you're in Ontario, you may have seen this new addition, 6% milk from the Canadian company Seal Test. Fuller fat milk has long been a staple of South Asian cuisine, but now it's causing a bit of a stir on social media.
1: Delicious. It tastes just like half and half meets whole milk. Really smooth mouthfeel, very buttery.
0: Annika Dalla is a registered dietitian in Hamilton, Ontario. She joins me to talk about this 6% sensation. Good morning, Annika.
2: Morning.
0: You've tried 6% milk. I'll be completely transparent with you. I didn't even know 6% milk was a thing until I did my homework preparing for this interview. What's it taste like?
2: So it is a little bit more creamy. I would say it's kind of in between the whole milk, 3% and a 15%, the heavy cream. It's not really meant to be drank like that though. It's more or less to be used for other things like making yogurt or, making ricotta cheese or paneer.
0: Okay. And what do you make of Seal Test releasing their own product now? I mean, I understand it's been more of a bit of a niche product, and clearly they're trying to make it available to more Canadians. What do you think of that?
2: I think it's a great marketing kind of way of going about things. 6% milk, it's not new to the market. There are Indian companies called Amnol in particular that do produce 6% milk, and our South Asian community actually uses it quite a lot for those purposes, making ricotta cheese or paneer and yogurt and other products. So it's been around. I think that it's actually pretty smart because our sort of Canadian diaspora is changing.
0: Right.
2: Our demographic is changing. We've got a lot of South Asians that are coming and moving into the country. And I honestly love the fact that it's starting in Ontario, and hopefully it goes into other provinces for accessibility purposes. So then, we're not just then people can actually have their cultural foods.
0: Now, give me the background on that. Why are high fat milks so significant in South Asian cuisine?
2: So the 6% milk in particular, it's actually very similar to buffalo milk, which you get in India. Not just in India. I'll say India just because I'm Indian, but okay. I mean all the South Asian countries. It's very similar in terms of how it sort of operates with culturing, with making paneer, which is very similar to ricotta cheese. Making lassi, making buttermilk. These are really big parts of the Indian sort of diet, as well as, a part of the generalized vegetarian diet that many Indian people actually follow.
0: And it's part of a broader trend towards fuller fat milks that we're seeing. Let's listen to a bit more of the hype from social media about whole milk, which comes in at just over 3%.
3: Whole milk is the superior milk when making coffee. It's going to be the sweetest. It's going to steam the best with all the fats that are naturally in it.
4: Since drinking whole milk and not other milks, my skin actually likes me again.
5: Everything tastes better with whole milk and my stomach's fine. I'm reacting pretty much the exact same way I react with oat or almond milk. So you're welcome.
0: Your skin's fine. Your gut's fine. What do you? You're a dietitian. What do you make of this trend?
2: Honestly, I think these are sort of individualized experiences. I think that a lot of times in social media, especially, we're going to see people sort of say, "This is the magic cure, and it's cured me," but it hasn't actually helped multiple people. It's just helping one person.

0: When it comes to the full fat milks, I think like it is a very individualized approach. It depends on like what your family, what you are kind of going through, if you have any chronic conditions, if you have young children in the house. Yeah, fuller fat milk is a great option.
1: But is it healthier than other milks? 6% milk or whole milk?
0: Again, I think it just depends on the person. The 6% milk in particular, it's not really meant for drinking.
1: I just want to ask you, what happened to plant-based milks? Like for a while, they were the big thing, and everybody wanted them, and that seems to be fading away a little. Is that part of? I know that Robert F. Kennedy, who's a big, advocate for full-fat milk, says the war on whole milk is over. So, is there just a trend in our milk appetites now?
0: A lot of that, again, people will buy plant-based milks depending on their like preference, and also if they like are lactose intolerant, those plant-based milks are a great option. Looking for something that has protein in it, like soy milk, is a great option for children that may not be able to have a like an actual milk because of an allergy. Now, when we talk about RFK and the war on milk, I think that his approach really evidence-based place, to put it lightly. I
1: That's
0: don't
1: very
0: think there's a lot
1: diplomatic
0: of
1: of you.
0: evidence. I don't think there's a lot of evidence there. Science definitely doesn't say like have whole like full or fat milk to drink. Again, because we are a population that is aging, we have a higher risk of chronic conditions like cardiovascular disease, like type 2 diabetes. These are things that are directly impacted by having a higher saturated fat diet. So, like, negatively. So, if we're going to be having, the fuller fat milk and being like, yeah, we are drinking 6% milk for our, like, regular glass of milk that we have a day, we're probably going to see a higher incidence of these chronic conditions, even more so than what we already see, just because of that saturated fat content.
1: So everything in moderation. Got
0: Please and
1: it.
0: thank you.
1: Got it. Annika, thanks for talking with us. We appreciate this.
0: Of course. Thank you so much for having me.
1: Annika Dalla is a registered dietitian in Hamilton, Ontario. Well, coming up after your regional update.
2: For me, this city has always been tied to food. And when you hang out with Montrealers, you might end up talking about politics, maybe religion, but food is at the top of the list.
1: Yeah, I'm a Montrealer. I agree with that. I'd also add hockey to that list. Montreal bagels, smoked meat, farmers market cheese, and fancy restaurants. Would anyone argue against Montreal being Canada's food capital? Chef and restaurant critic Leslie Chesterman makes the case for her hometown's culinary culture, both going out to eat and dining at home. That's coming up in 90 seconds. I'm Mark Kelly, in for Matt Galloway. 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

I'm Kirthana Sasidharan with a CBC News update. A woman has been arrested after the body of a newborn was found in Brampton. Police were called to a home in the Kennedy Road North and Williams Parkway area last night. Peel Police say a woman in her 20s has been charged with concealing the body of a child after birth. The woman was taken into custody and received medical attention believed to be as a result of the birth. She will be held pending a bail hearing. Police are not confirming any other circumstances regarding the case. They are appealing for anyone with information to contact them. And Toronto police are investigating a fatal shooting in North Etobicoke. It happened at an apartment building at Queens Plate Drive and Rexdale Boulevard at about 8 p.m. last night. Police responding to report

0: reports of a shooting arrived to find a deceased male. More news at the top of the hour. 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Here's a look at the weather forecast for Barrie Haronia. It'll be sunny today, becoming a mix of sun and cloud this afternoon. Winds gusting up to 20 kilometers an hour this afternoon. The high today is 21. Tonight, it'll be partly cloudy, becoming clear this evening. The low will be 8. And for Peterborough and the Kawartha's today, it'll be sunny, becoming a mix of sun and cloud near noon. Some light winds gusting up to 20 kilometers an hour expected late this morning. The high today is 22. Tonight, clear skies with a low of 8.
1: I'm Mark Kelly, and you're listening to The Current. Montreal is the gourmet capital of Canada. And just don't take my word for it. The cookbook, author, and former restaurant critic, Leslie Chesterman, is an evangelist for the food culture of her hometown. For decades, she has been writing about what makes Montreal food great. From the bagels and smoked meat, of course, to the restaurants, markets, pâtisseries, and cheese shops. Now she wants you to cook like a local. Her latest book is a Montreal cookbook, Recipes and Reflections from My Kitchen. Matt Galloway spoke with Leslie Chesterman earlier this spring. Here's their conversation.
2: The first line of this book is, there is no way you can grow up in Montreal and not care about food. How would you describe what food means to the city of Montreal?
3: You know, for me, this is going to sound strange, but it means everything. As my parents weren't from Montreal. They moved to Montreal for work in the 60s. And growing up here, all my Anglo friends, I'd say that 80% of them probably moved away. But for me, the thing that really kept me in Montreal was the food. I mean, I don't want to say I was a foodie because I actually became a chef, but big part of our family life was going to restaurants, eating well, you know, shopping back then in the 70s to try to find something beyond romaine lettuce, you know, looking for coriander, which was all over Canada, not just to Montreal. But for me, this city has always been tied to food. And when you hang out with Montrealers, you might end up talking about politics, maybe religion, but food is at the top of the list.
2: I'm going to get shouted at because I said that it's the gourmet capital of Canada. But those are your words from this book.
3: You know, I would think that I've spoken to chefs all across the country, and I think a lot of chefs come to Montreal to see what's going on. As a restaurant critic, I wish that we're a city that kind of created trends more than followed them. And I say this, and then people could frown, but I'm also getting this from chefs across the country. I think there's a lot of love for Montreal. I think in the past, there was a little bit of competitiveness, but Montreal, because of the language, you know, we're a French city, and for a long time we had a tie with France and French people and French chefs. And so that's why we got a little bit of a head start on gastronomy. But I'd say now the rest of Canada is fantastic.
2: How did you want to reflect that in this book? Because in many ways, it reads like a love letter to Montreal. Mm.
3: Yeah, I do have a little bit of a lovesick relationship with my city. Because I think what I wanted people to know is that there's Quebecois cuisine. So we talk about the cuisine of chefs like Martin Picard with, you know, a lot of foie gras and a lot of classical recipes like pudding chômeur, where people think of poutine. But really growing up here, there are so many influences. And I think everybody can look at the city and how their city influences the way they cook. So first of all, you look at, okay, well, you're always going to be affected by the way your parents ate, because the first food you're going to eat is what comes from their families, really. Or somebody like my mother, who was obsessed with Julia Child. So there was a lot of French food at home. Although my mother was Ukrainian Polish from Winnipeg, but she still was very influenced by, you know, Julia Child, all these people in the 70s and 80s. But then you look at how your city reflects the way you eat. You know, so I grew up eating a ton of smoked meat. I mean, I am surprised I don't glow in the dark, because I grew up eating these little coarse smoked meat packages that you boil in the bag kind of thing. And then you put in all this water would go and you'd eat that. And I ate so much smoked meat that for a long time I couldn't eat smoked meat. So this is part of growing up in Montreal, or just things like poutine. I'd go skiing and we'd get a poutine. And I never thought twice about poutine being something beyond snack bar food. And, you know, now people call it the national dish of Canada, which is kind of ridiculous, a little bit of cultural appropriation there by the rest of Canada. Along the way, you're affected by the things that you eat. You know, I go to a lot of bistros in Montreal, so I like a lot of bistro food. So there's bistro food in the book. I really like having English tea, and it's something that Montrealers really love, is tea. And then there are things like muffins that you don't find in France, but muffins are really big in North America. So you'll get the influence of

0: of a North American dish in very French Montreal. So we're as much as we can say, you know, we're Torchère and things like that, we're a little bit of everything.
1: Well, and much more so even than past. The city has changed a lot. I spent a lot of time in Montreal. The city's changed a lot in the last 10, 20 years, and you can get incredible Vietnamese food. You can get incredible Syrian food.
0: Moroccan food.
1: Not such great Thai foods, though.
0: You know, that's changed a little bit. There are some young chefs who are doing great Thai food here now. And it's funny because for a long time, I even just got back from France, from the city of Avignon. And I remember I went there 20 years ago and I said, you guys have sushi here? And they laughed at me. And then today there's sushi all over that city. So what we're seeing in our cities, the things that there's such a multicultural influence, but still here in Montreal, we'll get a very strong base of not French restaurants. French restaurants are kind of dead in Montreal, but then you have a restaurant like L'Express, which is a very bistro-centered restaurant, or a restaurant like Joe Beef, where the food is actually very French. So you see the kind of trickle down of all these years of these chefs working all over the world, but also sticking true to what sells and what people like. And what people really like here is bistro food and hearty food. And, you know, we're not LA. We're not having a lot of salads here in Montreal. It tends to be a little bit heavy with the sauces and the foie gras, but that has also changed too. You know, there's some people who are doing lighter food, and chefs now are doing kind of signature food, what they like. And I think at home, we're all cooking what we like, what we want to eat. Mm. And that today can be a curry dish. It can be a French dish. It can be something like, there's a borscht in my book because, you know, my mother didn't make a lot of borscht. My grandmother did. But borscht is fantastic. It's not even about, is it part of your culture anymore? I think it's, is it delicious? And is it what you want to eat for dinner?
1: What was the food that you grew up with? You've hinted at some of it. And there's a chicken curry that I've cooked from the book, which is excellent. But there's also a little bit of shake and bake in the house.
0: Yeah, I ate a lot of shake and bake. And it's funny, I made shake and bake for my kids one day. I'm like, I'm going to see what they think. They loved it. Uh-huh. You know, it's funny to think that anybody who's kind of like having been a restaurant critic for a long time. I remember there was a St. Hubert car that came to my front door. For people who don't know, St. Hubert is the barbecue chicken of Quebec. Mm-hmm. The people, it's all delivery chicken. And somebody said, you know, you're a restaurant critic. And I saw the St. Hubert truck and I said, I love St. Hubert. I said, I drink the sauce directly from the container, you know. So I think growing up here, you know, it's in the book I mentioned that there's a chicken curry, which is something you wouldn't think of being Quebecois. It's not Quebecois. The reason we ate a lot of curry is my dad came from London, England. And, you know, like so many Brits, he loved a good curry. And whenever we went out, his first choice was this great restaurant here in Montreal called L'Etage, which has amazing Indian food. So he always wanted to eat Indian. And my mother, influenced by Julia Child, was trying to make cheese souffle. And I was affected by being a pastry chef that I would always kind of kick in with a great dessert. So the way that we eat in the city really reflected all of that in the book. And at first I'm thinking, you know, what angle can this book have? And I thought, how do I cook? And I thought, I cook like a Montrealer, according to my city and my background.
1: Your background's fascinating because you have all of these different parts of your life. You could have been a ballet dancer. You end up working in a kitchen. You end up working in other kitchens. You end up teaching. And then, as you mentioned, you became a restaurant critic for the Montreal Gazette. Why did you want that critic job?
0: I think because I'd done so much ballet and I realized that, you know, it's funny, the whole topic of criticism, people, you know, don't like being criticized. They say here in Quebec that Quebecers really don't like criticism. I really believe in constructive criticism. And I knew from doing so much ballet that you really had, you don't naturally become great at what you do. You need a lot of people along the way to say yes, no, good, bad. And I think what really was fun about being a restaurant critic is I grew up reading in the Montreal Gazette a woman by the name of Helen Rochester, who was the first restaurant critic in Canada. And, you know, I have very little reading the Montreal Gazette thinking, wow, you can really just go into a restaurant and say that the baked potato was underbaked, or, you know, I thought it was great that she was analyzing her food. And the thing is that we always think that restaurant critics are negative, but actually there's a lot of positive there. So that by the end of a positive restaurant criticism as a kid, I'm like, I really want to go to that restaurant. And I thought all kids were like this, but actually they weren't. My friends weren't talking about going to restaurants. They were talking about going out maybe to bars, but I've always had this love of restaurants, and being a restaurant critic was great in a city where there were so many restaurants.
1: People said that you were either admired or feared as a critic.
0: Right. Well, I think feared is a little bit, if you have a restaurant and you're scared that the restaurant critic's going to walk in, you're scared that there's something that's going to go wrong. So, and also people can be overly confident. They think, oh, I don't care if the restaurant critic comes in.

0: I think when a restaurant critic goes into a restaurant, you should be super careful because that person's going to write up your dishes. But you should, if you have enough confidence, you shouldn't be necessarily scared. Mm-hmm. You should say, oh, okay, I'm going to be written up in the paper. And that can, and I'd say, you know, it can be negative, but negative reviews are really about that something is terribly wrong. But most of the time, we really want to tell people about the restaurants in our city, and we want to send readers to that restaurant and say, you got to try this.
1: In your goodbye column, you said that there was a chef whose restaurant you disliked, and he said he would burn down your house,
0: yes,
1: blow up your car, yes, and kill your dog?
0: Yes, yes, yes, yes, yes. I remember it well. That was early on in my career, and I remember only... He called me up. I think he'd had a couple of, recards before he called me. And he said, if people don't know, recards are pastis, because he was quite a French chef. And I think he had a couple too many before he
1: called
0: me. A little
1: courage before he picked up the
0: phone,
1: perhaps.
0: He had some courage going on there. And when he's, and then at the end, when he said, I'm going to kill your dog, I thought, how does he know I have a dog? You know, I started to think, is he a neighbor? But yeah, I mean, there was quite a bit of that. That I'd get some emails at 4 o'clock in the morning from some angry chefs. But it's funny, because now that there are so few restaurant critics, I mean, I know you guys in Toronto have, there's no critic at the Globe and Mail, there's no critic anymore at the Montreal Gazette.
1: There's just influencers now for the most part.
0: There are tons of influencers. And I hear from a lot of chefs who said, you know, you really scared the pants off us, but there was nothing like going to pick up the paper at 6 o'clock in the morning and opening up and seeing your picture and reading a long detailed review about your restaurant and the work you do, instead of just a reel saying, this place is so cool and I totally love the poutine and this lobster is amazing. It's not very deep, and they miss having a little bit of a deep analysis of their restaurant.
1: You know what I miss these days, aside from restaurant critics, and it's part of it is just about the world that we're living in right now. You met Anthony Bourdain,
0: yeah, right,
1: at L'Express, and he was somebody who was curious about the world, right? Was interested in the world, yeah, and wanted people to meet each other, yes, through food, but also just to, yeah, meet each other. You said after you met him that you'll never forget him.
0: You know what I'll never forget is that his enthusiasm. I was lucky enough to meet him right when Kitchen Confidential came out. So he was still really excited about everything. And I think over years of working in food, sometimes you get a little, I don't want to say blasé, but maybe you get a little tired. I think at the end, he started to look a little bit tired of, mm-hmm, what he was doing. And then we all know how sadly it ended. But he was so excited. We met him at L'Express, and he was so he loved L'Express.
1: It's your favorite restaurant.
0: You know, for me, it's my favorite restaurant, especially because it's been around for so long. I used to go there when I was in cooking school, and I remember there was a very intimidating maitre d' there, and I remember I'd, you know, have the steak frites, and I thought it was so cutting edge, you know, steak and french fries. But what I liked, Anthony Bourdain taught me something very interesting about restaurants. He said he went to many restaurants. I spent the weekend with him when he came to Montreal, and then he went to Au Pied de Cochon, and he loved Martin Picard. He loved Au Pied de Cochon. He loved the guys at Joe Beef. He had so much love for the city, and you know, there's nothing like having somebody come from, unfortunately, as Canadians, we love people to love our city if they're New Yorkers or if they're from outside. You know, we're not so confident ourselves, but we love when New Yorkers love our city. And his enthusiasm was great, but there was one gastronomic restaurant. And I said, what did you think? It was kind of our top restaurant at the time. And he said, that restaurant was great, but it could be anywhere. It didn't tell me a lot about your city. And I thought that really happened with restaurants at one point, kind of in the 2000s, they all were quite similar, the same kind of gastronomy, tasting menu, foie gras, wine pairings, et cetera. But now we're seeing restaurants that, you know, if you look at a restaurant like Au Pied de Cochon, you really would only find that in Quebec. I mean, if you found that in the middle of Saskatoon, it would be very weird. So now a restaurant really has to talk about its place, its ingredients. And that is really something he pointed out early, that it wasn't just great food. It had to tell you something about the city.
1: This book is, I mean, there are a long list of recommendations at the end where you could go out and eat at restaurants, but it's obviously about staying home and cooking for yourself. And there, yeah, are tips on how to be a great host if you're not just cooking for yourself, but you have people who are coming over.
0: Yeah.
1: For people who are outside of Quebec, what is an apéro?
0: Ah, the apéro is the time before dinner where you have a drink and some little munchies. And the apéro is very, very French, but we definitely do it here in Quebec, that you meet people. It could even be at somebody else's house before you go for dinner. You say, oh, let's have the apéro at my house. So it means that you're either going to have something like a pastis, like I was saying before, which would be very French, or an apéritif, or here now we're all into cocktails. So is the rest of Canada. So is the rest of the world. Cocktails are the big hot thing now. And then you'll have some little snacky snacks. And then this is all before dinner. So it's kind of the pre-dinner moment.
1: What are the snacky snacks that I need for a great

0: apero?
1: Oh, well, the snacky snacks, you would like to have a very nice mousse de foie de volaille, which is kind of pâté, as we would say in English. And I have a great recipe from a very famous chef here called James McGuire, who had a restaurant called Le Passepartout, which sadly is closed, but was really an iconic French restaurant run by a man who's actually American. And so you could have that. You could have even if you want to go very basically, if you have champagne, put out a bowl of potato chips. It's one of the greatest pairings you will ever try.
0: Champagne and potato chips.
1: Champagne and you know, there are all these designer potato chips now, so I'll always have a bowl of potato chips. I'll always have a bowl of olives. And if I have time, I'll make a spread. Like, I have a green goddess dip there, which you can put crudités in. And so I like although you've got to be careful. Don't fill up people too much with the apéro before dinner.
0: Why, if you're cooking at a dinner party or hosting a dinner party, should you stop cooking an hour before the guests arrive?
1: Because you'll end up answering the door with a towel on your head and in a bathrobe. I mean, there's a big problem, which is that when we have a dinner party is that we get, you know, I actually, this is very funny, but I have a dinner party because it gives me a chance to clean up my house because otherwise, so, you know, you clean up the house, you make a fancy dinner, and then, you know, it's people are coming at 7 and it's 10 to 7 and you look like the dog's breakfast because you spend all day cooking and you're exhausted and you've given it your all for this great cooking, this great party. So I think you should really stop an hour before and take care of yourself and prepare yourself the way you prepared that dip. You know, you put all your, you just take a little time to relax. And a lot of times when we invite people for a dinner party, we don't have fun at our own dinner parties. So I give a lot of hints of, you know, doing things in advance, which is kind of an obvious tip. But I just think a big word of advice is to take a breather before people come.
0: And if you invite couples and they ask to be seated next to each other, you'll never invite them over again.
1: I say, okay, the couples. So you shouldn't put couples next to each other, especially. I had one couple who the woman got up and sat on the husband's lap during the dinner party. They've never been back to my house. Behave when you go to a dinner party. You know what I mean? It's not a moment to smooch at the table. But I put man, woman, just, or I don't like having couples together because I don't want them to. They talk to each other all the time. Okay, this is a time to talk to other people, have a good time. And, you know, I think if they say, oh, we like being together, you're like, fine, that's great. And then they're not back. They're not coming back to my house. But yeah, I think it's a good time to mix it up, meet other people, talk about other things. And the seating of a dinner party is make it or break it. So always put the most interesting people who tell the best stories in the middle of the table. Don't isolate them where nobody can hear. Put the people who are shy at the ends of the table and the talkers in the middle.
0: Also, clean out your personal stuff from the bathroom cabinet, because you should never assume that friends don't snoop. They do.
1: Yeah, you know, I once said that on a French radio show years ago, and they were shocked. And I was like, don't you guys, I don't think that people don't open.
0: This is what you do?
1: Well, no, I'm not saying I do that, Matt, but do you remember there was a movie called After Hours?
0: Yes.
1: And Griffin Dunn looks in the medicine cabinet, and I think it's Terry Gard, and he finds an antifungal cream. And then I just thought this is so funny because, so I say to people, look, get rid of the Viagra, get rid of the antifungal cream. You know, maybe somebody's just looking for a toothpick or something, and they naively open up your medicine cabinet. You know, that really is the moment to get rid of some of these. It just assume people snoop, and I really do think they do.
0: Why do you hate potlucks?
1: Okay, this is a whole big thing. Potlucks is that you really need a potluck coordinator. Like, you need a potluck coach who's going to determine what everybody's going to bring. And the worst thing you could have kind of with the dinner is like something like, a carpaccio followed by somebody brings a carpaccio, somebody brings a tartare. You really like, or somebody brings a massive delicious soup and you have three bowls of the soup and then nobody wants the rest of the meal. Somebody brings, you know, nine kinds of cheeses that nobody likes, that they all end up, cheese is expensive. Somebody brings a terrible dessert because they really don't know how to cook and you always have to finish with a good dessert. So I like something that's really coordinated and has a little bit of a theme. Like if I start Italian, I'd like to finish Italian. Mm. You know what I mean? So I think that the potluck can be, if you're a great coordinator for potlucks and you can really be bossy and tell everybody what to bring, that's the only way it can work.
0: This is a strange thing to ask somebody who has written a cookbook, but how people will follow a recipe to the T, but
1: yes,
0: what you really want is for somebody to be able to feel comfortable enough that they can cook with their senses. How do you teach people to do that?
1: Yeah, I think that is something that really hit me. I've been cooking for close to 40 years now, and I'll tell you, it only really came up recently that I realize that there are so many things about cooking when you do it for a long time that have to do with your senses. For instance, when a cake is cooked, when a cake is really baked, you smell it. Mm. And until you smell that cake, it's not done. Or cookies. Once you start to smell the cookies, they're done. If you're stirring spaghetti and you want to know when it's really al dente,

0: start to pick up on this. And if you cook a lot, you will. And it's really, I'd say it's really rewarding thing about cooking is starting to be at one with the food. Now, that sounds very zen. It sounds very
1: new
0: age.
1: There's a meditative quality to cooking.
0: Yes, there is that. And I really do feel that I said this on radio once and people started laughing, but I say become the tart. You know, if the tart's in the oven and it's in there for 2 hours, of course it's going to burn or it's not going to be cooked all the way through. You have to start really sensing the food that you're cooking with and you just become it or feel responsible. It's almost like I don't want to say it's like a pet, but you know, it's something you have to put a lot of love into your cooking. And when you don't, you see it. When I'm tired and I'm just throwing dinner together, it's obvious. And when I'm doing something with a lot of love and care, it really comes out a lot better.
1: This is the lightning round. A series of questions with very short answers.
0: I'd love a lightning round.
1: What's the best thing about sitting at the bar at a restaurant?
0: Sometimes is meeting weird people at the bar and kicking up some conversations that you never knew. And also having the server for yourself. And you can say, you can end up getting a little freebie if you bond with the waiter.
1: What is your favorite cheese?
0: Oh, I love, there's one called Alfred. I love the Mignon Charlevoix. I love Meghan Markle's favorite Grail, which is here from the Eastern Townships. Riopelle is also fantastic. Baluchon is another one. As you can see, I don't have one. I have many, but they're all from Quebec.
1: Can poutine be fancy if it's done up with lobster, et cetera, and still be poutine?
0: Yeah, well, that is a really divisive question. I am for the pure poutine. I say make the poutine the way it should be. And if you start putting lobster tails, the only thing I'd like on poutine is Portuguese rotisserie chicken from Montreal. That is sublime.
1: Oh, my goodness.
0: Oh, my God.
1: Who makes the best bagels in Montreal?
0: Oh, this is really controversial, Matt. And now you're putting me into a very difficult situation.
1: I don't want to get you canceled.
0: I'm going to be canceled. I always say my favorite bagel is the one that there's a parking spot in front of. I really love Fairmount. And you know, it's funny because years ago, I interviewed Nigella Lawson in Toronto and she asked me to bring bagels and she was very specific that she wanted Fairmount bagels. And I thought, wow, she really knows her bagels. But I love St. Viateur too. You know, my whole base of my car is covered in sesame seeds, which I say that is the sign of a real Montrealer when there is sesame seeds, bagel sesame seeds all over the bottom of your car.
1: What is Chaumur? This is the unemployment pudding.
0: Unemployment pudding. That is a great dessert, which was that was very Quebecois, very Quebecois families. I didn't grow up eating pudding chaumur, but Martin Picard at Au Pied de Cochon got a recipe from a wonderful woman called Caroline Dumas. And what it is a very, very basic cake, which is like a pudding cake. And originally it was made with brown sugar because brown sugar was so cheap. And this woman, Caroline Dumas, has a family that comes from the Beauce, which is a big maple syrup producing region. And she made a sauce with equal amounts of whipping cream, 35% cream, and maple syrup. And it is the most sublime thing ever. And I could eat tons of this. And Martin Picard actually serves it at Au Pied de Cochon with a big scoop of vanilla ice cream on top. He does it in a wood-burning oven. And I thought, if there's one recipe of pudding chaumur I have to share in this book, it is Caroline's. It is delicious.
1: Pages of this book are already in my house splattered with oil and food and things like that, which is great. I have enjoyed cooking from it, and I will continue to do so. Leslie, thank you very much.
0: That's so much. Thank you, Matt.
2: Leslie Chesterman's new book is a Montreal cookbook, Recipes and Reflections from My Kitchen. She spoke with Matt back in March. Courge smoked meat, Saint-Hubert chicken, champagne and potato chips, Fairmount bagels. If you could hear my stomach right now, I kid you not, I'm not saying that my stomach is growling. I've got this intense appetite after listening to Leslie Chesterman's conversation with Matt. That was absolutely delicious. That's our program for today. Stay tuned to Radio 1 for Q. We're going to leave you today with another Montreal delicacy. Here's the band Stars with Take Me to the Riot. I'm Mark Kelly, sitting in for a couple of days for Matt Galloway. Thanks so much for listening to us here at The Current.

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2: Robbie Hoffman only had one question at the top of her mind when she started doing stand-up comedy. Where can I go to bomb? She'll tell you how failure ultimately helped her succeed and why playing a character based on her own life in the TV show Hacks was horrifying.
3: This is CBC News. From CBC Toronto, here's your news at 10 o'clock. In Toronto right now, 17 degrees and sunny. Good morning, I'm Kirthana Sasidharan. Today is the deadline for U.S. Trade Czar Jameson Greer to notify Congress of any changes coming to CUSMA. Representatives from all three countries, Canada, Mexico, and the U.S., will meet in a month to discuss renewing the trade agreement. The renewal, which is not being taken for granted, now faces a new hurdle. Janice McGregor explains.
4: Word of a significant disagreement is emerging. If Mexico, and by extension Canada as well, want to continue to avoid the 25% global tariff that's in place for automobiles and vehicle parts from other countries. According to those reports, which CBC hasn't independently verified, the Americans want to raise the regional content requirement in the existing CUSMA from 75% to 82% of a vehicle's components. And whereas right now, 40% of the core parts in a car have to be made in a high-wage jurisdiction, meaning not Mexico, the Americans now want 50% to come from America alone. And that is a new threat to Canadian suppliers. Canada's Minister Dominic Leblanc says it's not helpful for him to speculate on any changes at this point. Janice McGregor, CBC News, Ottawa.
3: U.S. President Donald Trump says Iran really wants to make a deal to end the war. Posting on social media this morning, Trump says it will all work out well in the end, adding, it always does. He did not reference the latest U.S. attacks on Iran. U.S. Central Command says over the weekend, various Iranian military targets were hit in what it calls defensive strikes. Tehran says it targeted a U.S. airbase in retaliation. Kuwait, which hosts an American base, says it is being targeted with drone and missile strikes. Well, a woman has been arrested after the body of a newborn was found in Brampton. Police were called to a home in the Kennedy Road North and Williams Parkway area last night. Peel Police Detective Sergeant Matthew Miller spoke at the scene.
5: Upon arrival, police located a deceased infant inside the residence. After a thorough investigation, investigators with the Special Victims Unit have arrested and charged a 23-year-old charged with concealing the body of a child after birth.
3: Miller says the woman was taken into custody and received medical attention, believed to be as a result of the birth. She will be held pending a bail hearing. Well, a pedestrian was struck and killed by a car early Sunday morning at the intersection of Eglinton Avenue West and Old Park Road. Police responded to the scene around 1:30 a.m. The victim has not yet been identified. Police say the driver, a 23-year-old man, remained at the scene. As Mercedes Gastambide reports, there have been safety concerns about the area.
6: It's very sad to wake up to this morning.
7: Forest Hill residents woke up on Sunday to the tragic news of a pedestrian being struck and killed while crossing the street. Ashley Little and other neighbors say they're already on edge when crossing the busy intersection at Eglinton Avenue West and Old Park Road.
6: Of course we're scared. Like, it's a crazy intersection.
8: There's often, you know, close calls. Trying to cross here is you're taking your life in your hands very often.
7: Local councillors Mike Cole and Josh Matlow have been petitioning to redesign the Eglinton to Allen Road on-ramp since 2025. Matlow says the high volume of traffic in the area has been negatively affecting the neighborhood for years.
9: We'd never want to see anything like this ever happen again.
7: Pedestrian safety advocate Jess Speaker says the street isn't optimized for pedestrians.
10: So what we need to do is design our streets for safety instead of speed, with more narrow car lanes, with physical protection like cycle traffic. tracks between the cars and the people outside of cars, because cycle tracks protect people who are walking on the sidewalk as well.
7: Police say at this point they don't have any information to suggest that speed was a factor in this crash. They're asking anyone with video footage during the time of the incident to contact investigators. Mercedes Gastambide, CBC News, Toronto.
3: And finally, on our website, we have a story about a new report from Food Banks Canada that says employment insurance is helping fewer Canadians as the workforce shifts to more gig work or part-time jobs. 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And that is your CBC News from Toronto. I'm Kirvana Sassy-Theron.
11: Here's a look at the weather forecast for Barrie Haronia. It'll be sunny today, becoming a mix of sun and cloud this afternoon. Winds gusting up to 20 kilometers an hour this afternoon. The high today is 21. Tonight, it'll be partly cloudy, becoming clear this evening. The low will be 8. And for Peterborough and the Kawartha's today, it'll be sunny, becoming a mix of sun and cloud near noon. Some light winds gusting up to 20 kilometers an hour expected late this morning. The high today is 22. Tonight, clear skies with a low of 8.
12: Hey, I'm Garvey Bailey, and for Tom Power, welcome to Q. Being a comedian is not easy these days, especially when dealing with sticky topics like politics and identity. The left calls stand-up comedian Vittorio Angelone an edgelord. The right think he's too woke. To Vittorio, that means he's hitting the sweet spot. Everyone should be uncomfortable at his shows. Vittorio Angelone dropped by to tell us about his path to stand-up. Plus, for his debut film, Kane Parsons also wants you to feel uncomfortable. His first feature film is called Backrooms, and it's a creepy, chilling exploration of what he calls liminal spaces. That's all coming up on Q.

All right. I'm sure you don't need me to remind you, but there's a lot going on in the world right now. And sometimes it can be difficult to know what to do or what we should do. What is our responsibility to what is happening around us right now? As a comedian, that's something that Vittorio Angelone is wrestling with as well. And that's kind of the premise to his new show, You Can't Say Nothing.

0: listen anymore. Vittorio comes from Belfast and originally trained as a classical percussionist. But since his switch to comedy, he has been rising through the ranks in the stand-up comedy world. He's been nominated for Best Newcomer at the Edinburgh Festival. His two previous YouTube specials, Translations and Who Do You Think You Are, I Am, received a lot of acclaim. And he has millions of views and followers online. Here's a bit of Vittorio in action.
1: Look, I get that Vittorio Angeloni sounds like a cool name if you don't know the direct translation from Italian to English. But unfortunately for me, the direct translation is Victor Big Angel. Which makes me sound like a paedophile magician. Or as I call them, magicians.
0: Vittorio Angeloni was just in North America touring this new show, You Can't Say Nothing Anymore. And while he was in Toronto, he joined me in the Q studio to talk about the show, his journey to comedy, and how he's coming to terms with his recent diagnosis of autism. Though if you've seen his comedy specials, you'll know he's had his suspicions for some time. Here is my conversation with Vittorio Angeloni. Welcome to Canada.
2: Oh, thank you for having me.
0: Congratulations on the show and the tour. How's it going so far?
2: It's going well, although Canadians are annoyed at me.
0: Why?
2: For calling it a US and Canada tour when it truly just has Toronto on the Canadian dates. It's also, I think I've made a mistake, because what I've found out since announcing the tour is that there are like a million Irish people in Vancouver. And I think what's happened is all the illegal Irish immigrants in on like the west coast of the States have all just moved
0: directly. They all just moved directly to Vancouver. It's true. It's true. I want to talk about the new show.
2: Mm-hmm.
0: You Can't Say Nothing Anymore.
2: You've nailed it twice. We're doing well.
0: We're doing really well. And that explores whether comedians have an obligation to speak out on topics and issues of the day. And I think that I read this might be connected to growing up after the Troubles in Northern Ireland.
2: Yeah, so I grew up in what people refer to as like a post-conflict society.
0: Right.
2: And some people would refer to my generation as ceasefire babies, which is quite a funny...
0: That's interesting.
2: ...little moniker to have.
0: It really is.
2: So I was born 2 years before the Good Friday Agreement, which was sort of nominally the end of the Troubles. And I say nominally because, like, you know, stuff happened after that.
0: Sure.
2: And stuff still sort of rears its ugly head every so often. I don't want to put people off from going to Belfast. I think it's a wonderful place. But and I think living in that context, it's a very sort of politically engaged culture to grow up in.
0: Mm-hmm.
2: And then I sort of went into comedy and art generally. And I did feel slightly frustrated that everybody was adamant that all art has to be political and artists have to be activists. And I think that's quite sad in a way that, like, there should be, and maybe it's a state of the world type thing, there should be art that's just beautiful and really wonderful and doesn't have to be political and doesn't have to be active. I'd say that isn't what this show is. This show probably does have a bit more of a political tint to it, but I'm sort of... I mean, my shows never answer any questions. They just sort of ask them.
0: There's a lot of questions in your shows.
2: Yeah.
0: But they're always great.
2: Yeah.
0: So the show, as you say, has this interesting title that I understand. Okay, you can't say nothing, but the S and the N are capitalized.
2: Yes.
0: If you see it. Why is that important to note?
2: So the title sort of functions in 3/4 ways. It might be the best thing about the show.
0: You're a heady comedian. You're a very heady comedian. I enjoy it.
2: I feel like such a diva when like a venue announces the show on tour and I have to email my agent and be like, they forgot to do the capital S and the capital N. And it is really quite important to the theme of the show that they do the capital S and the capital N. So the capital S, capital N is Say Nothing. So that is a book by a guy called Patrick Radden Keefe who writes for The New Yorker. And it's about an era of the Troubles. It's sort of a broader history of the Troubles focusing on the story of one woman called Jean McConville. And it was made into a TV series for Disney Plus and Hulu.
0: Mm.
2: And it was quite big and it felt very sort of zeitgeisty. And my parents are from what's called the Say Nothing generation.
0: Okay,
2: In Belfast and in the North, where they were around it, but they don't talk about it and they don't tell my generation about it. And the show has a large chunk about how that affects my generation.

0: how we grow up, not knowing what our parents lived through, but it's definitely part of where we grew up. So we feel slightly locked out of our own identity in a way. And then the idea of you can't say nothing anymore, it's poking fun at comedians who say you can't say anything anymore and everybody's so woke nowadays. And
1: well, I want to talk about that.
0: All these free speech guys.
1: Yeah, I do.
0: Losers.
1: I do. I didn't say it.
0: It's okay, I did.
1: So you do, you're looking at this idea of political engagement in comedy, but your own politics, as you've talked about, it's hard for people to pin you down. So you're talking about these politically woke, but people don't know who you are. Like, you've been called a woke snowflake.
0: Yeah.
1: Right? But then also on TikTok, people are calling you a right-wing edgelord.
0: Yeah.
1: Like, why is that ambiguity a good thing for your comedy?
0: Well, I'm glad you've suggested it's a good thing. I think, I remember I spoke to a comedian once and they said, well, the mark of a really good comedian is if you think of a topic, you sort of know what their angle would be on it. Mm. And I think the exact opposite.
1: Yeah.
0: I want a comedian to bring up a topic and for you to go, ooh, I wonder what they're going to say about this. And then there's this unknown and there's this excitement and there's this tension of it could go in any direction. And you should feel conflicted. I'm trying to make art. And there's a bit in the show about this, about how stand-up comedy sometimes isn't viewed as art. And stand-up comedy sometimes isn't art. And that's okay. It is just like fun entertainment. But I think it can be art. And therefore, you shouldn't be comfortable the whole time you're watching it and consuming it. And I've had people come up to me after the show and go, oh, like, I really like the show apart from this one joke. And I think, yeah.
1: Perfect.
0: You shouldn't like all of this. This is like, it should be at the edges of your taste and your where you feel comfortable. And I want to push the audience because I think I have quite a diverse audience. Like the guys who are there for the, I say guys, but you know, largely guys who are there for the sort of edgy, dark humor and they think they're going to say a certain type of thing. They'll be stretched to their limit of comfort by the vulnerability and the more still moments that are quieter and aren't sort of a laugh a minute, but are like important to the show. But then the people who are there for the more vulnerable stuff, they might be pushed by some of the darker jokes in it. And I just think that's great. This is a crazy thing to say on like an interview where I'm supposed to be like promoting my tour. I don't want anyone to enjoy the entire show. But I get jealous of other comedians. Some comedians come on stage, they start talking, and you know where they're from straight away. Like if an Australian comedian comes on stage, you know that they're Australian. If a comedian from New Zealand comes on stage, you know that they're Australian. And if an American comedian comes on stage, you know that they're racist. And it's just fine. But it's hard for me, because I have to tell you that I'm racist. That was a little joke. Of course it's a joke. Obviously the Australian's racist as well.
1: I do want to talk about you and your start in stand-up. Mm. And because you have quite a unique journey. Started off training as a classical musician, not just a musician, but a percussionist.
0: Yeah.
1: So what exactly happened to change that path to comedy? It feels like a right turn.
0: I moved to England when I was 18 to study at the Guildhall School of Music and Drama, which is like a very sort of highfalutin.
1: Sounds very posh.
0: College. Yeah, it is.
1: Yeah, yeah.
0: And I was sort of halfway through my degree studying percussion, and I was going to see a lot of stand-up comedy. Mm. I was going to see a lot of theater, but what I wasn't going to see a lot of is sort of orchestral classical music.
1: Oh, interesting.
0: So I thought, right, I do feel like I want to be a performer. I want to make things. I want to be an artist. But if I'm going to do that, I should really make the thing that I would want to go and see. Because I had the experience of walking on stage as part of an orchestra, performing a concert, it going really well, and me really enjoying it, but looking out into the audience and going, I don't really know why you're here.
1: Hmm.
0: Because I wouldn't pay to see this. I really like doing it, but I probably wouldn't pay to watch it.
1: Right.
0: And that's an odd feeling as like a performer. And I've basically never had that as a comedian. It always felt like, and I've sort of kept that mantra throughout of just make the thing that you would want to consume.
1: I read something about your the work ethic as well. Even a lazy

0: classical musician is a very, very hardworking comedian. Yeah. Like that you said that. So I'm just going to leave that there.
1: Well, yeah, I think that, yeah. I mean, I just came up in university watching pianists practice for 9 hours a day. And,
0: yeah, of course.
1: And then you go into stand-up and everybody wakes up at 3 p.m. And you're like, oh, okay. This is a bit,
0: let's get going.
1: More chill.
0: I'm Garby Bailey. You're listening to Q. You're in the middle of my conversation with the Italian-Irish comedian Vittorio Angelone. He was just in North America with a new show. It's called You Can't Say Nothing Anymore. But Vittorio has done two other hour-long specials that you can find on YouTube. His first was Translations, and his second was Who Do You Think You Are? I Am. The second title might sound familiar. You might have seen a viral bowling clip, which is where it's taken from. I wanted to find out more about why Vittorio chose that title. Here's what he had to say.
1: So the whole show is about how a professional bowler named Pete Weber is my hero. And it's strange. Like, I sort of just thought it was a funny name for a show when I was working on it initially. I was like, I know this show is going to be about identity and how people perceive me. And this is sort of a funny meme title for it. But then as I was writing the show, I realized that Pete Weber was sort of the connective tissue that tied the whole story together. And I was like, this is unbelievable. How's this happened? But if you don't know Pete Weber, he's a professional bowler and he's famous for a video where he scores a strike to win a tournament. And he gets really, really excited that he scored the strike. And he goes, yes, God damn it, that's right, I did it. Who do you think you are? I am. And it's just amazing. It's just so great. And it goes viral every so often. And yeah, I just think like such an amazing, and he was like the bad boy of bowling.
0: Right.
1: Which I think is so funny.
0: You do cover a lot of ground in that show. And it's based on you, like you said, playing around with identity. Mm. The title says that as well. I've read that you were thinking about the possibility of being autistic.
1: Mm.
0: And since the release of it, mm-hmm. you have gotten a diagnosis.
1: Got the diagnosis. Got ADHD as well. They were doing a two for one.
0: A twofer. You got the twofer. Great. Cash that in. Here's your coupon, sir. I wonder about how getting that diagnosis has changed things for you. Or if it has. Like, how has it changed for you?
1: I don't think I'm one of those people who, I know people who got diagnosed with autism and went, oh, it all makes sense and everything's mm-hmm. great now and this is such a relief. I don't think I had that, but I think just knowing these little quirks and turns of phrase, like a perfect example is my friend Pierre Novelli, who's a brilliant comedian. He wrote a book about being diagnosed with autism later in life called Why Can't I Just Enjoy Things?
0: Mm.
1: And he had a thing in it about how he thought he was depressed mm-hmm. at one point. And the solution to depression is to sort of get out, socialize, exercise, you know, sunlight, all of these things.
0: Mm-hmm.
1: But when he got diagnosed, he was able to reframe that as go, oh, this is sort of autism burnout. And the last thing you need to do when you're burnt out with autism is go and socialize and exercise.
0: Right.
1: You need to sort of lie down in a dark room and reset everything. So like a little simple thing like that, and there's probably lots more examples of just little things where you go, oh no, I don't need this sort of advice that you give to most people in this scenario. Mm. I need to do this slightly different thing.
0: Mm-hmm.
1: And just sort of forgiving yourself that you just need to do a different thing.
0: You know, there are other comedians that have been really open about speaking about that mm-hmm. as well. You know, Fern Brady and Hannah Gatsby. And Fern once wrote, everything about my personality that made me a problem at university or in most jobs seemed to be treated as some sort of magical power in stand-up.
1: Yeah.
0: And I wonder if you can relate to that.
1: I think a little bit. Some people would say, because I was very anxious when I was growing up, and I think that probably was autism, and I struggled socially and things, and people go, God, that's crazy that you were so anxious and now you get up on stage and perform in front of hundreds or thousands of people. And I go, yeah, but they're not allowed to talk.
0: It's just me.
1: And I'm in charge. Like, there are very clear rules in stand-up comedy of like, I am in control of so many of these variables. It's sort of like a false

0: social interaction, and the term masking of basically like pretending to be neurotypical or acting in a way that doesn't sort of feel autistic or whatever. I think that is stand-up comedy. Because a lot of people with autism, and I get told, I basically do both nowadays. I say autistic people and I say people with autism, because no matter what, when I say...
1: You're going to get in trouble. People are coming for you. They're coming for you.
0: And I think stand-up comedy at the end of the day, it is a very rehearsed and scripted conversation that only happens in one direction, and sort of pretending that you're saying it for the first time. I think autistic people have been doing that their whole lives, pretending they haven't rehearsed what they're about to say because they know that that would come across weird. And it's like, it was interesting when I was going through the diagnostic process, the sort of therapist person was saying, oh, you score like a little bit elevated on lots of these things, but then extremely elevated on the masking traits of like sort of covering all of this up. And I was like, yeah, well, I am like a touring masker. Yeah. Like, that's what I
1: do, what
0: do
1: is
0: just pretending to be normal.
1: Yeah. On stage. Yeah. Makes sense. Makes sense. You know, I want to talk again about the idea of comedy and the issues that you're able to bring up and the idea of political engagement. Mm-hmm. You were on a UK TV show with former British Conservative MP Penny Mordaunt, and set this up for me.
0: Context, the last leg started as a panel show reacting to the Paralympics in the UK. And I think it started in 2012, and it's now become a sort of progressive, slightly disability-themed political comedy show, and it goes out live on a Friday night. So it's literally, there's not even a delay, like some live things happen of like 2 minutes so they can like chop something if it all goes wrong. It's truly
1: live.
0: There's
1: wow.
0: no edit. There's no safety net. It just goes out live. And I was on with this former Member of Parliament, Penny Mordaunt, and she'd spent a lot of the show just doing that politician on a panel show thing where she was saying, here's this great thing I'm working on. Here's why I'm so good with disabled people. Here's this, here's that. And I had done quite a lot of research about her in advance and wasn't as keen on her as she was keen on herself. So I sort of took the opportunity to maybe point out some hypocrisies.
1: This is what you said.
2: Penny's always been such a supporter of disabled people. You're very supportive of like the prosthetics industry. You were at you were promoting on Twitter an arms fair in Saudi Arabia recently. As a positive thing, I think it's brilliant. Warmongering has always been a male-dominated industry. And you really smashed the glass ceiling. I'm very proud.
1: Oh my.
0: Yeah.
1: You went for it.
0: I did. And I think that might be probably, like, she was there on like a sort of disability themed show. And the whole time she was a member of parliament, she voted against increasing benefits for disabled people.
1: Okay.
0: And I'm like, you just can't.
1: Yeah.
0: You can't come on here and,
1: it's too much.
0: And sort of, you know, comedy wash yourself. And I was just so. And she'd really sort of filibustered for a lot of the show leading up to that point. And I think in that clip, the sort of like that whole segment of the show, I think I come across maybe a little bit rude or like I've got the elbows out a little bit. But I think in the context of the whole show, like there was two or three routines that I was supposed to be teed up for to just be funny on the comedy show, not about her. Mm. And she talked so much that they had to be cut for time.
1: So at
0: that point I was like, right,
1: I'm
0: going to get this in. I'm going to crowbar this in no matter how I crowbar this in. This is happening. And there's a thing with autism where it's like there's an obsession with like justice and right and wrong. And I think it was that thing of like, no, you don't get to do this. Mm-hmm. This is not right that you're getting to say this. And I say I did some research. It was the first thing I found when I looked at her Twitter page was that she'd promoted this arms fair in Saudi Arabia. And I was like,
1: writes itself.
0: Yeah, you just don't get to come on here and pretend.
1: I do want to end our chat on comedy. You've described comedy as a sort of obsession for you. Mm-hmm. So I just wonder what it is about this art form that... where you see the beauty and what draws you to it?
0: I think a couple of things. You can distill really big ideas into quite a funny, short joke.
1: Yeah.
0: And like, you can distill horrifying things into quite a funny, short joke. There's a brilliant old like Jewish joke of two guys who died in the Holocaust are at the pearly gates and they're talking to God. And well, they get to heaven and they're talking to God and they tell a Holocaust joke. The Holocaust survivors tell a Holocaust joke to God.

0: And God said, I don't find that very funny. And they said, oh, you had to be there. And that is...
1: It's really something.
0: It's like unbelievably potent and yes. rich and powerful about such a horrific moment in history. And to cut that into something that does get that visceral, that's nice about it as well. It's an involuntary reaction to comedy. You can pretend to enjoy a painting. Mm-hmm. You really can't pretend to enjoy a stand-up comedy show. Like, you can do a fake laugh, but you sort of... It needs to punch you in the gut. And I think that's what it is. Like, somebody once told me that poetry is getting across an idea in as few words as possible, as powerfully as possible in as few words mm-hmm. as possible. And I do think jokes have their own sort of poetic potency to them, that it's like, it's a lovely way to talk about stuff. And also, what I think it can do, I don't think it can solve the problems of the world, but I think what it can do is I like to take the audience to a place where they might not be comfortable mm-hmm. and they might be worried about talking about these things, whether it's gender or race or politics or loneliness or friendship or social issues, any of those things. And they might be really worried about getting it wrong, and they might be really worried about, like, how do I think about this? It's just so scary. I have enough going on in my life. I don't really want to think about that. And I can spend the time, which is a luxury, to sort of think about it and figure it out and distill it into this thing where I'm not going to tell them what to think. But I've opened a little door in their brain, hopefully, where they can go, oh, I now feel a bit more capable of forming my own idea mm. on that topic, because I've been made to feel good mm. while thinking about that topic.
1: Ah, so interesting. Man, it has been fun talking to you.
0: Thank you so much for having me. This has been great.
1: That was Northern Irish comedian Vittorio Angelone. He was just on tour in Canada and the U.S. with his new show, You Can't Say Nothing Anymore. That's with a capital S and N. Please do not forget that part. That should be coming out as a special in the future. You can find his previous specials, Who Do You Think You Are, I Am, and Translations on YouTube. All right, coming up on the show, if you've ever been creeped out by walking through a long hallway, you're going to want to hear Tom's conversation with Kane Parsons. Kane is the youngest director to ever direct an A24 movie. He's 20 years old, and his new movie, Backrooms, is one of the buzziest of the year. It's all about those liminal spaces, the empty airport terminal, abandoned subway stations. You know, those places that just feel a little bit eerie while you're walking through them. I know those spaces. You're going to hear more from Kane on all of this in just a quick moment.

I'm Kirthana Sasidharan with a CBC News update. A new report from Food Banks Canada says employment insurance is helping fewer Canadians as the workforce shifts to more gig work or part-time jobs. The organization says the labor market has shifted towards part-time, temporary, and contract work, while EI only caters to a shrinking workforce that has stable, full-time work with a single employer. Food Banks Canada Chief Executive Kirsten Beardsley says the outdated EI system is one of the greatest threats to Canada's resiliency as unemployment remains elevated and households struggle with affordability. The report suggests EI eligibility is at the heart of the issue, which requires workers to accumulate a set number of insurable hours within a fixed period. That in turn excludes many workers who face greater income instability. More news at the top of the hour. Here's a look at the weather forecast for Barrie Heronia. It'll be sunny today, becoming a mix of sun and cloud this afternoon. Winds gusting up to 20 kilometers an hour this afternoon. The high today is 21. Tonight, it'll be partly cloudy, becoming clear this evening. The low will be 8. And for Peterborough and the Kawartha's today, it'll be sunny, becoming a mix of sun and cloud near noon. Some light winds gusting up to 20 kilometers an hour expected late this morning. The high today is 22. Tonight,

0: Night clear skies with a low of 8.
1: I'm Garvey Bailey, sitting in for Tom Power. You're listening to Q. Okay, have you ever found yourself in the corner of a mall and it's about to close and suddenly no one's around and it just feels a little eerie? Or maybe you discover a hallway in your office building you never knew was there. Or worse, you're in a vacant office building, it's empty, and something feels off. These are called liminal spaces, in between zones like an airport terminal or a deserted gas station, and they can feel really unsettling. Well, Kane Parsons has always been drawn to these spaces. It's why he made his now viral YouTube series, and now his first feature film, Backrooms.
2: It's like a maze, it just goes on and on. I'm scared I'll get lost.
3: Lost? Can you hear me? I don't understand. What is this?
1: The film stars Chiwetel Ejiofor and Renata Rhinesby, and they try to make their way through what feels like an unending maze of yellow rooms hidden behind the wall of a furniture store. It's one of the most anticipated horror movies of the year. And here's the kicker. Kane is only 20 years old. He's the youngest director in A24's history. He was only 17 when he signed on. Tom sat down with Kane in the studio to talk about his film, how he handled the pressure of making his first feature, and how this whole online obsession with backrooms started. Here's their conversation.
4: How are you?
5: Hello. I'm doing great. How are you?
4: I'm good. I had a really weird experience when I was watching this because halfway through the film, we saw it in the theater. I saw it like a little press screening in the theater. So the theater was closed, but they had opened the theater for a couple of us to watch it. And I'm embarrassed to say, like, I had to run to the washroom halfway through the movie, so I had to run out. There's something about watching a movie about liminal spaces, like the terror of liminal spaces. And then I had to like walk a long way to get to the washroom, yep, down dark, empty hallways. And I just want to point out, I was terrified because of that. Like, I've never been nervous walking through an empty movie theater before, but I certainly got that from watching your movie.
5: Okay, perfect. That's part of the experience. We actually hid a hidden frequency in the film that subconsciously influences people to go to the restroom at that exact point. And so that's, you know, that was actually, I'm lying.
4: I've never felt more Pavlovian in my entire life. I've never felt more like it. Has it led to you having any more, like, have you found since you made this film walking down some sort of liminal spaces and feeling some sort of dread yourself?
5: Not really. I think this is probably an unsurprising answer because this is probably the case of like anyone who spends this amount of time working on a project. But like I don't think I've ever particularly associated backrooms with horror or fear factor on my end. Like, I don't feel it. I get drops of it, like when I first am like pursuing it as a project, and then like now it's you know, I think it's intrigue and it's sort of satisfaction. Maybe there's like Stockholm syndrome because I'm very sentimental and if anything, I feel more homey around that kind of atmosphere at this point. But yeah, not dread or anything.
4: I want to give people an idea who are listening to this who have no idea even about the film, an idea of what we're talking about. In 2019, you came across this image on the internet. I remember this image. It was going around the internet at the time, the Backrooms. We actually have the image. Can you look at that right
5: there?
4: Boom.
5: Great.
4: Tell me, can you describe to people who can't see this, who are listening, what we're looking at?
5: So this is a photo, and we do today know where it was taken. People figured it out finally in 2024, but imagine for a moment it is 2019 and you're seeing this for the first time and you know nothing about it. It looks like some form of a empty office space, very yellow, sort of an off-yellow, sickly yellow, kind of like something dead, except it's a building that's dead, but it's also quite bright. It's not scary, as in the wallpaper's not peeling. It's not grimy, except for maybe some like slightly discolored carpet. And then some weirdly segmented walls that don't reach the ceiling. So at first it looks like an office space, but then there's just some little clues there that point you in the direction of, you know, wait a minute, maybe this is not such a common space. Maybe this is, you know, something a bit more ambiguous and a bit more nebulous. And ultimately people found it was a furniture store, and those are showroom walls it was being renovated at the time and being sort of taken apart. That spot does not exist anymore. That was in 2002, if I'm not mistaken. Yeah, that's the image.
4: When it's not like when you saw that, you said, I'm going to make a YouTube video.

0: about that. You said it gave you an interesting feeling when you saw that for the first time. What was that feeling?
1: Yeah, this image circulated on 4chan, which I'm not on, thank goodness. But it made its way off of there along with
0: I'm laughing because I said that exact same thing earlier, because I said, I remember seeing this on 4chan, but I'm not on 4chan. I did. I also said that.
1: Secondhand 4chan.
0: Yeah, you're right. 8chan.
1: But...
2: what was the caption?
1: It's about a paragraph or so of text outlining the concept of if you noclip out of reality, which for those who don't know, noclip is like a video game or 3D software term of phasing through a physical surface. You lean on the wall and then you just seamlessly pass through the wall, and on the other side is, as outlined by this concept, this place, this sort of environment, which is obviously more than the one room visible in this picture. It's sort of implying that it sprawls on and on and on and on. It's sort of an endless jumble of various, intersecting spaces that presumably all look just like this photo. It does play into sort of a mythology around, game design, where typically if you glitch out of bounds, it's quite difficult to get back in. Not impossible, but it's like, you're not supposed to be there in the first place.
0: You can get caught. If it's happened to me, you can kind of get caught in these little spaces and you never have to get out and you have to restart your game.
1: Yeah, exactly.
0: But what was the feeling you had when you saw
1: this? Yes, I did not answer your question
0: at all.
1: I started doing a totally different
0: thing. We've got lots of time.
1: I'm a very, I enjoy setting quite a bit. I definitely, enjoy wandering around building. I mean, I always have, maybe I haven't gotten to the root of the psychology behind that, but I, most of my dreams are usually just me alone in some kind of space, wandering, checking it out. Whenever I can, whenever I'm in a building, any building, really, even this building, I'd like to wander around and just see it more. There's a weird itch. I don't know what it is, but there's a very, very loud itch.
0: Were you one of these kids that was breaking into abandoned hospitals and walking around and that kind of thing?
1: No, okay. I don't usually, I try to, I get abandoned actually doesn't compel me all too much. I'm more interested in neglected or, I guess I mean
0: an old mall.
1: Term? Yes. That is one version, but also there's something about a well-maintained, very active, lively office building where it's still not one person in that building is sentimental about the space itself. It feels like the building is there to fulfill a job and it has no friends whatsoever. It will be moved out of and no one will ever think about that space again. And there's something about that, again, this is very, I can't quite put my finger on why my brain has decided to attribute human emotions to inanimate buildings, but I've got a bit of that. And so it feels to an extent like this space, the back rooms is kind of talking about a building ghost story in a way. I think I've always been really into the concept of places that are not meant for human inhabitants, are not meant for people to walk through, but are just close enough to feeling like they are potentially livable. But the more you go through them, the more it's sort of revealed to you that you were, as a person, never accounted for in the construction of this place and are not necessary to it. And so I think it's the ambiguity or even the uncanny valley of it's kind of taking the skinwalker archetype and applying it to buildings instead of living things.
0: I want to talk a little bit about why back rooms, fluorescent lights, low ceilings, furniture, why these things why it's so scary. I've seen you get asked a lot about it, and I think there's a lot of people have different reactions to them. But I wanted to read you, I read a pretty interesting analysis of the original original Backrooms memes and some of your videos. And I thought I could read it to you and you could just tell me how it bounced off of you.
1: Great.
0: So what Backrooms taps into is a nostalgia for a time when reality still seemed possible. What that means is, given yours is the first generation to grow up with digital images and videos as part of your life from birth, things that can relatively easily be manipulated, there's some interpretation in academic circles that what's scary about backrooms, these department store, strange-looking hallways, is the grief we collectively feel about being able to trust reality at all. When we see things that are familiar to us but strange and different in a sort of subversive way, we collectively feel a grief around being able to trust reality at all. And that could have something to do with how popular these have gotten. Does that ring true at all?
1: Yeah, I'd say so. I think when people understood it more as an office than a furniture store, this made more sense. But the feeling that, the text is setting up, imagine being trapped in a infinite beige space with buzzing drop ceiling and there's no windows. It's like,
0: That's scary no matter who you are.
1: It's sensory deprivation fear. And I think that, obviously the systems, economic, industrial,

0: And otherwise, right now, forever, for all of our history, have been trending in the direction of, you know, like, make the safe choice, path of least resistance, which typically don't account for our nervous systems as a species that evolved into a very specific sort of environment. And now we're kind of paving over that in, like, a blink of an eye. Like, I don't like to get too topical in, like, the last few years. Like, so I wouldn't ever, like, say this film is supposed to be, like, about generative AI and like, the over-reliance on neural network prospects, but I think that, like, those are all symptoms of a broader trend towards just, you know, the infinite need to refine and solve and just be curious about things to a degree that is going to result in sort of a system that outsources our everything. Everything gets, you know, like, it's a constant series of refinements with no end in sight. And I think that, you know, you're doing that to experience and to reality itself. And so at a certain point, you get something like The Backrooms, where it is, it's like it's wearing the skin of the past, like a simple past that was real and was touchable. And, you know, that's why I think it probably worked so well for people. In a lot of these photos harken to, like, an early 2000s or 90s sort of childhood. And a lot of that feels like it's the last sort of, and maybe this isn't even true to begin with, but culturally it feels like sort of a last hurrah before this gray veil sort of touches over everything in the beginning of the 2000s. And it feels like there's sort of an earnest attempt at actually feeling alive for a moment, and it's like now this thing that is infinite and forever is kind of trying to wear the costume of a still functional species that is connected. And it's like, you know, I think it's that.
1: I'm Garvey Bailey. You're listening to Q. You're in the middle of Tom Power's conversation with filmmaker Kane Parsons. So Kane is talking about this nostalgia people online say they feel when they see photos of a vacant mall or a 90s era classroom. And that's interesting because many of these people, Kane included, weren't alive for the times they say they feel nostalgic for. Kane is 20 years old. He was 17 when he signed a deal with A24 to make a film. And this was on the strength of a video he made that went viral from a few years ago, where he used a 3D animation software called Blender. It has nearly 80 million views now. It spawned a lot of reaction online and copycat videos. Tom wanted to know when Kane realized something was starting to happen with the video.
0: I knew something was happening within, I think, 2 days when it was, like, suddenly blowing through the view milestones, like, rapidly. Like, I would wake up and doubled in views overnight, like, each day.
2: Is that excitement? Is that fear?
0: No, it's excitement.
2: Yeah.
0: It's very much excitement. I had decent, like, I think the most views I had on the video at that time was 10 million on one of the Attack on Titan videos. So, like, I certainly had already kind of been through a version of this where I was losing my mind, you know, things were escalating in that way. For that good, like, first 2 months, it just kept building until all of a sudden my email gets flooded with a million, you know, companies and production companies and studios just wanting to meet. And that was not something I was familiar with whatsoever. Like, I had no sort of point of contact with the industry. Like, I wanted to be in film, but like, I was in high school. I was 16, and I was preparing to go to college for film. It felt like jumping drastically far ahead out of nowhere.
2: But is there any part of you when you're in these meetings with these kind of bigger filmmakers and film studios and production companies that's going like, holy cow, like, this is crazy. I never thought, you know, is there any part of you that's doing that?
0: Yeah. Well, yes. I feel very excited. I think I'm very much distracted. At the time, it all felt it felt riskier and more stressful, or like more, there's more room for error than just continuing on YouTube. And on YouTube, I was very content and very happy that the need to do something else didn't really feel apparent. So it didn't feel like I was like trembling at the,
2: edge of getting this new thing.
0: Cause it was like, oh wait, I already have exactly what I've grown up. Like I grew up very much being influenced by like YouTube, just like the general notion of YouTube creators and like filmmaking independently on there, like web series and ARGs and everything in that space just felt like my territory. So when I make a project like this, which is kind of, you know, I'm making it for myself, it's exactly the kind of thing I would want to be watching and engaging with. And I see the channels that I've always kind of grown up, not just idolizing, but just like, you know, understanding as like the pillars of sort of cohesion online in that community. And they're making videos about my stuff. I'm like, okay, this is, that's what was surreal for me. That was like, that was
2: right,
0: it.
2: Right.
0: And then

0: Yes, I obviously everything online, every single thing is feeling the trickle effects of pop culture. It's like just because I don't watch a ton of film and I am not like, you know, I didn't get into film because I went to the theater when I was 6 and got stars in my eyes about like a specific thing and the
1: Yeah.
0: feeling that I get from a theatrical experience. I love it, but just because like that isn't the case for me doesn't mean that you know, inherently being online isn't also just a, you know, still in the same conversation as everything else. I think I just like thinking in a bit more of a multimedia sort of
1: Well,
0: between mediums way.
1: I mean, that was sort of my question for of why make a film at all? Like, if you had had success on YouTube and you can make money on YouTube. I mean, it's not dissimilar from the conversation I have with young musicians who would come up at a time when I was young, the album was the dominant and only physical method to hear a record of songs. There was no other opportunity. I had to buy a CD, or I had to buy a record, or I had to buy a tape.
0: Yeah.
1: But medium-wise, I'm very interested in your story because, like you said, you didn't come up watching La La Land when you were 11 and going, "That's what I want to do. See, I'm going to go in there and make another La La Land." You would have been, as you said to me, pretty content making YouTube videos, making YouTube forever. It exists in the exact same space as film
0: Yep.
1: to you as it does to most people. So, was there a part of you that would think to yourself, "Well, you know, yeah, these opportunities are coming in, but why would I even want to make a film?"
0: Yeah, well, I was campaigning for TV is what I wanted to do for Backrooms because I think I'm very much a fan of the thing. Like I'm a fan of things in general. When I get into something, and I only get into very few things, but when I do get into one, I am the kind of person who will tell you, like, you can show me a frame of any frame in Mr. Robot, and I could tell you what episode is from and what the next spoken line of dialogue would be. It's like that kind of obsessive.
1: I got a bit of that about some stuff too. I hear you on that. I know that. I know that. Yeah.
0: Yeah,
1: that particular kind of psychology.
0: And so like I love it. I get immense joy from it, and it complements just life outside of fiction as well for me. And so like that's the space I like to live in, and I like to make sure the work I'm doing is consistent with that. So that points towards serialized storytelling. I like spending more time with the project. I think certainly what I had in mind for Backrooms originally wouldn't make sense as a film. Like the actual specific story with the specific characters would not be facilitated in any way. Like there's not a conceivable way to get it into a 90-minute project. And so with the acknowledgement that as a 16-year-old, you know, the fact that a film was on the table and I was being picky about wanting to do TV instead was, I can appreciate the humor in that. But I very much wanted to still subscribe to this opportunity. And there's not really a huge amount of narrative overlap. This is a wholly different way into the world. And we're utilizing the Backrooms as an object in a very different way where, you know, it's being driven by what we know and what we feel about the Backrooms is mostly due to how it's being spoken about and affecting these mainly two characters, but all the characters. Whereas in the YouTube stuff, you are foregrounding it a lot more, and I think people are able to form their own sort of almost scientific connection with the place above anything else.
1: Yeah, let me explain that for people who haven't seen it. So, yeah, in the original work that you made, and I will say I did only watch the first one. You know, a director falls is shooting a film with his friends and falls backwards and goes down into the Backrooms world. And you're right. From then on, I am imposing a lot of my own sort of narrative on what's happening in there. But in this film, there is a man whose marriage has failed, who runs a furniture store. And there's a woman who's undergone, she's a psychologist and she's undergone, or therapist, and she's undergone some like pretty significant trauma in her life. And that part of her psyche is also there in the background. I'm trying to be vague here on purpose. There as well. Sorry, I'm just catching everybody
0: No,
1: up. Okay, so that's the challenge is bringing some of those script elements into this thing?
0: Yes and no. It was that, but I think it was the amount of time we were, like the time pressures of the project and the fact that, you know, when we're ready to green light a thing, or when the green light is, when the powers that be decide it's time to green light, you know, this sort of comes. And I think this is actually kind of the fundamental force of nature I was fighting the whole time on the film. On YouTube, you take all the time you need to get it exactly how you want it, and you can be picky till the end of time. Here, there's the fundamental sort of force of if there's something in the script, if there's something, some creative decision that's coming down the pipe rapidly, that will be arriving tomorrow at 6 a.m. in the morning, and if a really interesting new solution to that problem or new option hasn't been created in this brief three hour window that is going to eat into sleep time, then we're going with this kind of bland, mediocre, uninteresting, or contradictory.

0: like it's pretty much an anthology and
1: yeah,
0: in a sense.
1: But I'm more talking about it. I understand your own sort of maybe anxieties isn't the right word, but pressures or your mm-hmm. your own sort of thoughts. Like, hey, there's an audience here that, I mean, you said something like I'm you were skeptical of any company wanting to touch an internet friendly IP, something that is by the people of the internet and open source.
0: Oh yeah, I have taken for granted that every time something like this happens, anytime a project like this is getting approached by suits coming out of the woodwork, it's going to get obliterated somehow. It's either going to die in development, and that's why I was like not putting too much stake in like the initial development of this thing, where I was like, let's try this, but like I am not putting my life on the line for this project that yeah. that might not turn into something, because I will not let myself get too excited.
1: Yeah.
0: But then also just like most of the time, it's like it feels a writer comes in for like a beloved IP who knows nothing about the IP or has no actual...
1: I got this. I got it. Don't worry about it. We're going to make a movie out of it. It's going to be great. You know?
0: And I can't fault, you know, the power, like the, you know, the systems that are in place are clearly succeeding for some reason. I think there's definitely like, hopefully, a shift soonish in terms of, I guess, disposition with people. But, you know, I won't fault the actual individual parties for just following the path of least resistance there and arranging things in that way, because it makes sense. It's economic and I don't want to make a film that's just economic.
1: Yeah.
0: So, and I don't think most people want to watch that. So
1: can you tell me a story about your first day on set then? Like, so when the time comes that you decide, okay, well, I am going to do this, and you show up on set, and all of a sudden, I know you had done a lot of pre-production work.
0: Yes.
1: And you had done a lot of, you did a lot of test shooting. You did a lot of, they invested heavily in you as a first time filmmaker.
0: Yeah.
1: But I wonder, do you have a story you can tell me about your first day showing up on set?
0: On proper set.
1: Yeah.
0: Yeah. I will say, first day of set felt more like my 60th day on set, because the pre-production process was every minute of every day other than 6 to 5 hours of sleep a night for 2 months prior to it. Obviously, that's the case of, you know, most films, if not longer. But we actually did a test shoot in like a Sears that was, you know, abandoned and going under. And so that was sort of my first real chance to explore working with a crew that wasn't either just myself with a bunch of equipment or my friends. And
1: how'd you find it?
0: I found it way easier and way more positively collaborative than I think I was skeptical of certain things, or at least like paranoid that I was at every point. I've been aware of how absurd the situation is, and as far as the actual creative direction went, it was like, okay, I do that on YouTube. I expect everything to be picked apart, so like, that's there. I can answer questions about the world, and now it's just simply finding, you know, a way to be concise in talking to a bunch of different, very friendly, very good-natured and collaborative, talented people. And I never once, like, you know, there was never, I never felt the age aspect come up. And I think certainly going into that first day, I felt a lot of my nerves or potential anxieties kind of dissipate when I realized, oh, I know all of these people. We've been working together and going to lunch together and just having a good time working on this together. And I was just more of that, including the cast.
1: I think you made a really great, terrifying film.
0: I appreciate it, man.
1: Thanks for coming in.
0: Thank you for having me.
2: That was Tom's conversation with Kane Parsons. His debut feature is called Backrooms. It's out in theaters today.

Hey, how about some new music before we head out? This one comes from the newly formed Montreal trio. They're called Hush. Their debut album, For Dolly, is out now. This is one of the first singles they released from it. It's called Phasing.

That feels like a summer song. That's good. That's the Montreal trio Hush with Phasing. Their debut album, For Dolly, is out everywhere right now. And that's it for Q today. Tomorrow on the show, Jennifer Lawrence is one of the most lauded actors working right now. She's got an endless list of credits, famously beat Meryl Streep for an Oscar in 2013. You're going to hear her talk about her latest film, Die, My Love, where she plays a new mother who is struggling after childbirth. She'll also tell you why she is not a big fan of method acting. That's tomorrow. If you want to get in touch with the show, q@cbc.ca is the best way to do that. I'm Garvey Bailey, sitting in for Tom Power. Catch you next time.

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1: Listen, it's been a gigantic year for Canadian film and TV, and it was all on display last night at the Canadian Screen Awards. Heated Rivalry broke the record for most wins, took home 16 awards. North of North won 9. It was a night to celebrate Canada's global hits. The group chat will weigh in.
2: This is CBC News. From CBC Toronto, here's your news at 11 o'clock in Toronto right now, 18 degrees and sunny. Good morning. I'm Kirthan Assassi-Theron. Israeli Prime Minister Benjamin Netanyahu is ordering the military to strike deeper into Beirut. He says the strikes targeting a Hezbollah stronghold in the city are in response to repeated ceasefire violations by the militant group. Willie Lowry has more from Jerusalem.
3: Israel says it's targeting Hezbollah infrastructure in Tyre and other Lebanese cities. And now, Prime Minister Benjamin Netanyahu says he's ordered the military to resume strikes on Dahiyeh, a Hezbollah stronghold in southern Beirut. Israel says Hezbollah has repeatedly violated a U.S.-brokered ceasefire. Michael Herzog is the former Israeli ambassador to the United States.
4: There's no ceasefire. There's only fire.
3: But many in Lebanon say Israel is trying to sabotage a U.S.-Iran peace deal that would include an end to the conflict in Lebanon. Firas Abiad is a former Lebanese minister of public health.
5: Israel, unfortunately, continues to use the pretext to launch this war on Lebanon to, in our opinion, to derail the whole process between the U.S. and Iran.
3: Willie Lowry, CBC News, Jerusalem.
2: The International Cricket Council has suspended Cricket Canada's membership. It follows an exclusive report from the CBC's Fifth Estate detailing allegations of corruption and financial mismanagement at Cricket Canada. The ICC says the organization committed serious breaches of its membership obligations immediately following the report by the Fifth Estate in May. The international body froze Cricket Canada's funding. During the suspension, Canada's national cricket teams will still be able to take part in ICC events. Well, Toronto police are investigating a fatal shooting at an apartment building in Rexdale. CBC Toronto's Clara Pasica filed an update from the scene.
6: Many Toronto police officers are still on scene at this Rexdale apartment.

0: apartment complex on Queens Plate Drive, including the forensics unit. Police responded to reports of a male shot at the apartment building at around 8 p.m. That victim was pronounced deceased. Many residents we are speaking to this morning say that they heard some sort of activity, though it wasn't initially clear to many what had happened.
1: It's kind of sad. It's traumatizing because I just heard a loud bang on my door. I thought it was someone knocking, but unfortunately it wasn't.
2: Oh, I feel so sad. I feel so sad. Definitely, I'll be worried because I'm a neighbor.
0: Now that police activity continues this morning, many officers have been entering and exiting the complex. Police blocked off the lobby yesterday and were focused on gathering evidence from one of the elevators. That section of the lobby is still blocked off. And also behind police tape is an outdoor area filled with dumpsters adjacent to the lobby entrance. Police have shared few details about the circumstances or anyone they may be looking for. A detective is expected to speak to media later this morning.
3: That is the CBC's Clara Pasika. Between the departure of a longtime minister, Caroline Mulroney, and the arrival of a high-profile Liberal leadership candidate, Navdeep Bains, there have been a flurry of moves shaking up Queen's Park over the last week, and some political insiders say it could signal a more competitive race across the province. Former Liberal cabinet minister John Molloy.
4: Things are shifting in Ontario, and you know, this should be a real warning sign for Doug Ford and the caucus. You can't just sit back and figure that you're going to win the next election with a massive majority as you have the last several times, that you're going to have some opposition.
3: Ford has introduced controversial legislation during the session and has been dogged by the private jet controversy. Mulroney handled some of the government's largest files. She says she wants to take time away from politics to spend with family. Meanwhile, Bains enters a field with three other declared candidates for Liberal leader. And finally, on our website, we have a story about a new report from Food Banks Canada that says employment insurance is helping fewer Canadians as the workforce shifts to more gig work or part-time jobs. You can find that story on our website at cbc.ca/Toronto. And that is your CBC News from Toronto. I'm Kirthana Sasi-Theron. Here's a look at the weather forecast for Barrie Heronia. It'll be sunny today, becoming a mix of sun and cloud this afternoon. Winds gusting up to 20 kilometers an hour this afternoon. The high today is 21. Tonight, it'll be partly cloudy, becoming clear this evening. The low will be 8. And for Peterborough and the Kawartha's today, it'll be sunny, becoming a mix of sun and cloud near noon. Some light winds gusting up to 20 kilometers an hour expected late this morning. The high today is 22. Tonight, clear skies with a low of 8.
5: It has been a massive year for Canadian film and television. The movies and the shows that we make in this country were global hits this year. There's 40 Acres, there's North of North, there's Mile and Kicks, and, of course, Heated Rivalry, the big one. The Canadian Screen Awards happened last night, but did the show meet the moment? I'm Alameen Abdul-Mahmoud, and this is Commotion. Sonia Ballantyne is here, Rad Simon Pillay is here. They both watched last night. Hello to both of you.
6: Hello.
7: Hello.
5: Oh, my gosh. I'm excited to have you here. Sonia, I'm going to start with you, pal. Overall, how'd you feel? How'd you feel about this year's CSA show?
7: Well, I really like the attitude of the whole show of not being ashamed of Canadian content. Like, I think there's always been a joke in the past about Canadian content having a certain look. And I'm really glad that it is not the case anymore. And people aren't so ashamed of like, oh, yeah, like we're Canadian content. We're not trying to be America anymore. So yeah. I really love that.
5: And a part of that is also just being aware that like the thing that is made in Canada, quote unquote, looks Canadian is also the thing that is dominated globally. Like we've seen stuff that is made in this country get, you know, like recognition everywhere else. And so we can finally begin to sort of shed that particular market shame. Rad, this year the CSAs were hosted by Andrew Fung. We know him from Run the Burbs. We know him, of course, from Kim's Convenience. He's been at the Canadian Screen Awards every year for the past 20 million years. His first time emceeing the thing. How'd he do?
6: I mean, look, I think he did great. He was just so warm and joyous.
5: Started with a song and dance.
6: Oh, yeah, doing a Billy Crystal number. Even though he can't hit that high note at the end, he still went
5: for it.
6: You got to love him for that.
5: Yeah.
6: And, you know, like, I mean, we're obviously going to make some concessions here because, like, you know, the gag level here is not necessarily what you're going to get at the Oscars or the Golden Globes. I mean, I think as a Canadian award show, we can't even afford that kind of writing. but at the same time, you know, and also it's because we're so polite, right? Or we put on the politeness. Like, we're not exactly going to have
5: gags. We don't take the hits that somebody else in the Oscars
6: might take. We're not going to skewer our own

0: industry. I guess not in the CBC at least, right? But yeah. It's like, but and so if we have to put on this exceptionally Canadian facade of niceness, it's nice to have someone like Andrew Fung make it genuine.
1: I can't tell if that's a backhanded compliment, no, right? Like, I'm listening to you going like, if we have to put on this facade of Canadianness, and I'm so glad that, first of all, I'll have you know that he was not just CBC. This is a first,
0: yeah, I know.
1: for the first time, the Canadian Screen Awards were sort of a shared affair this year. We shared custody, right?
0: Yeah,
1: so like,
0: yeah.
1: Normally CBC puts it on, but this year it was broadcast on CBC and Crave and CTV and Global and Stack TV simultaneously.
0: Side Eye Rogers. Well, they didn't want any of that, huh?
1: Okay, look, they had a hockey. Okay, all right. That's I'm going to stay out of the politics of that. Let me move on here. So two of the big CSA contenders this year were 40 Acres, directed by R.T. Thorne. It had the most nomination of any film this year, ended up winning so many awards, including Achievement in Directing. And there was of course, the hit TV show North of North. It was nominated for 20 CSAs. That is a new CSA record. It won a bunch of them. I think it won 9, including Best Comedy Series. I just want to play you guys a little bit of a clip here of North of North star Anna Lamb. Here's what she had to say after she won Best Lead Performance in a Comedy.
2: I love North of North so much. I love it so much. It is such a hard show to make. Everyone's going to say their show is really hard to make. Our show is so hard to make. Shooting on a soundstage that was a curling rink in Ekadu, in a community that has no infrastructure, only heart and a crew that's so dedicated. I love Ekadu. I love being Inuk. I love being from Nunavut. I'm so proud to tell this story. I'm so proud to do it with you guys. I hope so many more seasons, because we deserve it and we deserve to feel joy. And this is what we need. So thank you.
1: So anyway, when she says it's hard to make, when like Anna says the show is hard to make, like she means it's really, really grueling to make the show. I mean, like they have to, there are some places where like the road stops and they have to sort of figure out how to get all the equipment, the filming equipment onto sleds in order to get to the shooting location that they set out. They just finished doing season 2, and this time they did it in the cold because the first time it was not in the middle of winter. What did you make of that moment? What did you make of Anna's speech as she was sort of giving that speech there?
3: Well, I think she is a true movie star. Like, she has that look. She looks like a 1940s screen star. So I always love seeing her. Plus, I always love how one of the big things of this CSAs was how big certain like types of shows like North of North and Heated Rivalry were. And so I'm really loving that this incredibly Inuk show is so popular that like it has dominated. And I just love that you could see how grateful she was that the love has been there. And I'm really so happy that like Indigenous content, specifically Inuk content, is such a big hit. So I'm like, I'm always happy to see an Indigenous show that is as funny as that one is.
1: And also, like, truly, like, the sky's the limit for Anna. Like, this is somebody who just finished doing the Aaron Sorkin movie, the follow-up to The Social Network. She also finished doing a David Ayers movie. Like, and then she's still being like, no, North of North is it. This is the one for me. This is the one I sort of want to continue making right here. Rad, what were some of the other big contenders this year for the CSAs? How'd they do?
0: Well, I mean, obviously, Heated Rivalry.
1: Yeah.
0: Like, I mean,
1: even, a little show.
0: Yeah. You know, the CSAs, they do tend to reward the most popular things, right? So, North of North, very deservingly dominating the comedy series side. Heated Rivalry, very deservingly winning on the drama series side. In terms of the movies, and then you get like the most popular movie, the box office hit, Nirvana, the band, the show, the movie, winning Best Picture. And, you know, maybe I don't know how much that deserved it. I mean, it was up against 40 Acres, which did win a lot of prizes. Of course, R.T. Thorne winning Best Screenplay and Best Director. For that one, for that dystopian fiction. It was up against the French-Canadian sex comedy, Follies. It was up against my favorite movie of the year, not just my favorite Canadian movie of the year, but one of my favorite movies of the year, Blue Heron, which is Sophie Rumbar's devastating movie, which is, that's where I'm like, really, guys? Your Canadian Screen Awards, you're so CSAing it right now.
1: I really appreciate that, like, we can go, the CSAs were such a celebration of Canadian cinema, and then we can count on Rad Sampalay to walk into the studio and say, yes, but these are the ways I still bottled it. Any surprises for you?
0: You know, I mean, I think, look, in terms of surprises, I'm not surprised that Nirvana, the band, the show, the movie won. I'm surprised at how hard it won in the sense of some of its categories. Like, for instance, Best Original Song. It won Best Original Song, guys, for the Alphabet Song. Now, if you know what the Alphabet Song is, it's this.

0: This is a scene in the movie where Matt Johnson, as his character Matt, goes, you got an A and a B and a C. And he does it in Bill Cosby voice. And it won Best Original Song for that, right? And, you know, even Matt Johnson was stunned. He's like, this is a farce. Like, this is crazy. When he went picked up that award. And what bothers me is like, oh, yeah, like, this is just a sign of how uncritical people are when they celebrate a movie like Nirvana, the band, the show, the movie. Because part of what bothers me about all of
1: that. The movie is it's, by the way, broke box office records in this country also.
0: I mean, exactly.
1: People like it.
0: But
1: other than you.
0: No, exactly. Yeah. And across North America too, right? Yes. But the thing is, it's like, I mean, look, Matt Johnson knows he does edgelord humor, right? He does humor that really rise up to the edge of, like, you know, as being a white guy who only makes movies with other white guys, he likes doing racial humor and he rides up to the edge so that it may not necessarily
1: Sonya
0: be offensive.
1: Sonya's losing it, listen to you, by the way.
0: But that's what Matt Johnson does, which is fine, but the very uncritical reception of it, to the point that we're giving him a Best Original Trophy for him to put on a Bill Cosby voice to sing the alphabet is, you know, we lost the plot. And I'm surprised that, you know, Matt Johnson was literally like, you know, I can't even do this here because it's too offensive for the CBC. So I'm surprised that, like, you know, again, that he wins that award and that more people are more offended by him making a jab at the Quebecois when he's receiving his speeches, you know?
1: It's actually worth playing the clip of Matt Johnson. He sort of explained his Quebecois joke a little bit more. So I just want to play you guys a little bit more of the moment that Matt Johnson is talking about.
2: I'll start with a piece of advice to the Quebecers. You guys got to stop nominating so many people in these categories. You're going to get destroyed every year if you keep doing it. You got to just send one. Okay.
1: All right. So what he's talking about there is that the actor category was stacked with a lot of Quebecois actors, Matt Johnson sort of knew that if they just send one into the category, they would end up winning so many. So do you want to talk a little bit about the overtly cynical politics that he's maybe laying out, being like, here's how you game the system.
0: I mean, that's the thing. I mean, I feel like you got to understand what he's trying to describe there. Like, in that lead actor for a comedy movie category, it was Jay McCarroll and seven other Quebecers. Yeah. So if there's any love for Quebec, they're splitting the vote amongst themselves. In fact, four of them were two from one movie, two from another movie, right? Yeah. So they are splitting the vote. So Matt Johnson's just talking about, like, you know, you guys got to play your cards right. Maybe he sounded a little flip. Yeah. When he said it, as he typically does, and that might have rubbed people the wrong way. But I think there's something, he is getting at something in terms of kind of the whole CSA system, because there is a English-Canadian bias, right? Yeah. Like, there is a sense, I mean, you can imagine most of the Canadian Academy voters are English, more of them are English-Canadian. You will see that favor out when you look at across the winners of these categories and how they're recognized.
1: Sonya, the other, obviously, like, it was a gigantic night specifically for Heated Rivalry. It ended up breaking the record for the number of wins. It took home 16 awards. That breaks Matt Johnson's record for Black Bear. He'd won 14 a couple years ago. And so here comes Heated Rivalry. He wins 16 awards on this night. It was a gigantic, gigantic night. I'm not sure that this show ends up being simulcast across every other network if it was not for Heated Rivalry. I mean, like, this, the CBC has always aired the Canadian Screen Awards. That's been the thing. But then you get a show like Heated Rivalry. There's so much interest in the nomination. Hudson Williams is going to be there. Oh, my gosh. Hudson Williams ends up winning the award for drama. Talk to me about this idea of, like, getting to see the show at the same time available across all these platforms, across CBC and Crave and CTV and Global and Stack TV. What did you make of that decision? Like, this idea that, like, this is such a moment for Canadian television that we should actually, all of these networks will get together and figure out how to broadcast it at the same time.
3: I'm really glad that they did so, just because Heated Rivalry successes, despite what everyone behind it, what the creatives had. Like, no one thought it was going to be as successful as it was. Mm. And I'm really glad that it took so many people, especially the Canadian screen industry, by surprise, because it's so unique and it's so different and it's so Canadian that it was actually making me groan when I was watching it, because I'm like, oh, man. And there's so much Canadian stuff in here. Plus, Hudson Williams is an absolute babe. I am so glad he is getting as successful as he is. He deserves it. But I'm glad that the Canadian movie stars so far are Anna Lam and Hudson Williams. So I'm hoping that they both, like, have as much international exposure as they can.
1: Yeah, I think there's something to be said about that. But this idea of, like, okay, this is, if we're all going to get together and celebrate what Canada's managed to accomplish, the way to do that is to simultaneously broadcast this across all all the different platforms. Let's just bring it back to this idea that it's been this really big year for Canadian film and television. And thanks, that's... It, it,

0: no small part is that thanks to the success of, yes, Heath Ravi, but also, like, Late Bloomer, you know, also North of North, also Blue Heron. You know, like, all of these shows and all of these TV shows are being talked about everywhere. But, like, for you, when you sort of look at this broadcast, maybe Sonia, I'll start with you on this. Did you feel like the broadcast reflected that spirit? The idea that Canadian screen works are at a different level now than they were even just a year ago?
1: I think it gives me a little bit more hope for the future because, yes, again, like Heated Rivalry was a success despite what the producers thought. And I hope that this leads to more content that isn't just trying to be America Junior.
0: Yeah.
1: I'm hoping that it leads to more daringness in terms of what producers will make in terms of content. And I'm really glad that people are embracing our more weird content that we make as a country. Like, I wouldn't have watched Blue Heron if it hadn't been for the show, and I really loved it. And so I'm really glad to, I don't know, you guys are making me more classy every time I get to come on the show. So I'm like, I'm becoming more of a culture cricket, as it were.
0: Well, hey, no, I appreciate that. I appreciate that insight. I appreciate you developing that. But also, to me, like, Rad, when I think about the ways that this show met the moment, I end up being really grateful for just how scaled up everything was. Like, for example, I've been a part of the press room for the Canadian Screen Awards for the past couple of years. This year, it was twice as large as it was last year, right? There's just so much more interest, so many more people ready to ask questions, ready to engage with the work. When you think about this year's slate and the successes of this year's slate, what do you think that tells us about the future of Canadian film and television?
2: Well, I mean, I think, first of all, that double size press room has everything to do with Hudson Williams, right? Like, I mean, that's a heated rivalry.
0: The double size for Hudson Williams.
2: Yeah. I mean, and you know, I hope what that signals is there's double the press because there's that many more eyeballs that are going to be interested in this. I mean, we had the Hollywood Reporter telling Americans how to VPN their way into watching the Canadian Screen Awards, like giving instructions. So, I mean, clearly,
0: it's a new world, baby.
2: Yeah. Yes. So, I mean, like, Heated Rivalry showed us what is possible for Canadian content, where, like, you know, the Americans want in on this, right? Yeah. We are no longer trying to pander to that. And, you know, that should be a point of pride and a point of, like, understanding what is possible for us. I don't know that we need to be reminded how important Canadian content is throughout the show. It's like, guys, we're here. You could just accept it and embrace it, right? And so I'm looking forward to constantly having more shows where we have more successes like this, more stories that come from Canada that tap into what audiences are actually craving, like The Office Movers as well,
0: yes,
2: as another thing that wasn't mentioned. And we could just, like, rest on our laurels and not have to feel like we're so grateful about everything.
0: I got you're like the Goldilocks of critics. Like, it's either too Canadian or not Canadian enough. Like, I'm obsessed with this, but also I really appreciate your insights. You guys are wonderful. Thank you so much for coming on the show today.
2: Thank you.
0: Yes, of course. Rad Savinplay is a freelance film critic based right here in Toronto, and Sonia Ballantyne is a Swampy Cree filmmaker based in Winnipeg.

0: I'm Alamine Abdul Mahmoud, and this is Commotion. This weekend, Backrooms was the number one movie in theaters. Not only that, it gave A24 its biggest ever opening with $118 million US at the global box office. It is a part of a trend that we keep seeing in horror lately, which is that YouTubers making the jump to becoming successful directors. In this case, it's Kane Parsons, aka Kane Pixels. Backrooms, by the way, follows a salesman who's not doing so well, and then he finds this eerie, mysterious network of rooms underneath his furniture store. Andrew Lloyd is a journalist. He's watched the film, and he's pretty familiar with the backstory. Andrew, welcome to the show.
1: Absolute pleasure. Thank you for having me.
0: Let me start by saying this. Look, you're familiar generally with the Backrooms as an internet phenomenon, right? It's just kind of this adaptation of stories. Like, this movie is an adaptation of a bunch of stories that have been shared on forums and subreddits for a whole bunch of years. You must have had a lot of expectations going into this because you know of all the stuff that went into this movie. What'd you make of the movie?
1: I did have a lot of expectations, as you say, and I think there's a lot of pressure on this movie because there was lots of us who've been watching this unfold and grow into this huge entity over the last 7 years. So very curious to see how it would unfold on the screen. And I was pretty impressed. I thought it did a good job of sticking to that source material, as I'm sure we'll get into what the Backrooms actually are. I think its strongest was when it maintained that original premise of this vague sort of strange office-based maze where you don't know what's around each and every corner. Obviously, a film has to have a narrative arc, so they have to kind of explore and reveal what is in the back rooms. I thought those were maybe the weakest points because the mystery

0: is the core element for me and many other people, but that was inevitable, and I still think they did a fantastic job with it.
1: Gigantic stars in this movie, right? Chiwetel Ejiofor, Renata Reinsvay. There's something to be said about, like, yeah, this is a huge movie right now, but the idea of the back rooms itself is not new. It's something that originated back in 2019, originated on 4chan with a single image, right? That was uploaded when this user sort of asked for a quote, disquieting images that just feel off. Do you want to describe that original image and then the phenomenon that happened afterwards?
0: Absolutely, yeah. So the disquieting is such a perfect way to describe this image. So imagine a kind of abandoned office space. There's thick cream sand colored carpets, weird peeling wallpaper that's kind of mismatched and disjointed. Even the angle of the photograph is kind of off kilter, so it suggests something's not quite right. There's all these barriers and corners, so you almost sense that something's behind each corner that could pop out at any moment. And you get this feeling that's just completely desolate. And then you think, oh, actually, someone's taken a photo of this space, so there must be something in there. So immediately you get the chills of, oh, there's something around here, and we don't know what this is, but I don't feel entirely safe. And this has basically been a kind of communal entity from the start. As you say, somebody wrote a prompt. They said, show me an image that looks disquieting. Somebody else produces this image, kind of out of nowhere. And then somebody else writes a paragraph about this image and describes it as this creepy, sprawling office space, 600 million miles of square foot. You don't know what's around each corner. Mm-hmm. And I think that's part of why this has continued to grow, because people keep adding their own interpretations. It's almost like a horror Rorschach test. People look into it and see their own interpretation, and then they find the thing that most scares them, and they put that into the back rooms.
1: I like the idea of a horror Rorschach test, because I think, like, everybody reacts very differently to those images. But then we sort of arrive at this movie, and I want to get there because the director of this movie, the director of Backrooms, is Kane Parsons, and he's incredibly young. He started uploading Backrooms short films to YouTube when he was 16 years old, and he became a gigantic creator in terms of in the world of Backrooms. And then right as he was finishing high school, A24 comes and says, hey, would you direct a Backrooms movie? We have seen a few YouTubers sort of making the jump into the horror movie space, and it's kind of really paid off, actually. Why do you think Kane Parsons and the Backrooms sort of have worked so well as a combination together, transitioning from YouTube onto the big screen?
0: So I think there's two primary reasons for that. I think YouTube has become this massive kind of ubiquitous thing. We forget that it's not just influencers and people making viral videos. This is a kind of a proving ground for people to kind of test and make videos and kind of learn their trade. And Kane Parsons has been doing this for a very long time. You can tell it's an authentic passion. He's been getting better and better at making these videos. He's kind of proven himself. And people on the internet can be very protective of kind of memes or kind of backstories, but Kane Parsons has kind of proved his worth. He's like the perfect ambassador because he's part of this community. Yes. This isn't just a kind of Hollywood production company swooping in, taking something popular and extracting it to make a popular film. This is someone who's been there kind of from the start. As you say, incredibly young, incredibly talented, 16 years old at the time.
1: Yeah.
0: So I think that is translated well. He understands the source material because he's part of the source material.
1: I'm glad you made that distinction, because it can read like it's something sort of like parasitic. The idea of like a Hollywood company going and saying, what's popular? Let's make a movie about that. But this is actually like them reading the tea leaves and going, this is organically someone who's speaking this language. What happens if you give that person money? What happens if you give that person a system in order to actually produce a movie like this? When you wrote about the Backrooms when they were sort of taking off back in 2022, internet studies professor Tama Lever said that the supernatural has always held appeal, and these sort of memes work so well because they invite you to interpret what's not shown. But the Backrooms, generally speaking, when you look at these photos, like, they're pretty sterile, they're pretty artificial sort of places. How does the supernatural end up weaving its way into that, do you think, Andrew?
0: So I think that's part of the fascination and the horror of this. It's the mix of the kind of the quotidian and the everyday and the normal and the sterile mixed with this strange supernatural feeling. So first of all, how you enter the back rooms is you noclip, which is a gaming term, which means to kind of exit the map. So in the case of this movie, it's the kind of the bottom floor of a furniture store. This guy just walks through a wall, suddenly he's in the back rooms. But part of the back rooms lore is you could be walking anywhere and suddenly you're just in this space and you don't understand it. And also, this space defies the natural laws of physics. It just goes on and on. Sometimes you go through one door and you'll come back out the room you just came through. There's no sense of law and order. And if you find yourself trapped in there, there's no sense you can, one, find your way back out, or two, find anything. You're just in there forever, and there's no sense of that. You will even perish. You can't even think, oh, well, you know, maybe I'll

0: just no food, no water, that'll be the end of me. Who knows if those laws applies to you? You could be walking to your fraternity.
1: I think there's something to be said about like the fact that like people will be listening to this and saying, I've had that experience somewhere. Somewhere that sort of felt like a very much an in-between kind of space. And like to me, like the best horror is something that gets at a very real thing that we experience, right? So like it's the thing that is scary in the movie is supposed to be a stand-in for a real horror experience that we maybe have in real life. What do you think the back rooms represent? Like, what do they represent to you in terms of like what kind of horror is that accessing?
0: So speaking to many other people who are involved in these communities who kind of follow the back rooms, something that they consistently said was this strange feeling of nostalgia. So they remembered being kids, maybe preteens, and they were waiting for their parents to finish work. And they're stuck in this office space where the office is closed, the lights are dim, and it's empty and a bit strange and unfamiliar. Or if you've ever been in a school after everyone's left, and there's this strange sense of there should be people here, but there aren't. And I think it taps into all these feelings of kind of anxiety, the unexpected, something could pop out at any corner and you're on your own, so there's nothing you can do about it. But also taps into broader themes, I think, of isolation, longing, just simply being lost in a space that's unfamiliar.
1: You said the sentence, there should be someone here, but there isn't, and I got a full body shudder. I was like, oh, that's a horror I'm familiar with. Like that particular, that very specific feeling is a horror that I'm very much familiar with. What is it that scares you the most about backrooms, Andrew?
0: I think it's the idea of there's just nothing to prepare you for what's around each corner, and it's the not knowing what's behind each corner. As I said, I think the film at its weakest was when something, you know, figuratively or literally did pop out. It's just that constant feeling of dread of like, oh, here's another corner. Is there going to be something behind that? No, okay, I'm safe. Oh, but here's another corner. And this endless loop of not quite being able to satisfy that fear. You almost want to see the thing. It's just this endless, endless loop. Room after room after room of constant low-level hum of anxiety.
1: I was going to say, I would recommend everybody go see the movie, but they already are doing so, right? Like, there's something to be said about the fact that, like, it's just bringing in so many audiences, and it appears to be, like, very, very young audiences, which is something. Bringing Gen Z audiences back to the movie theater, that, to me, is very impressive. Andrew, I really appreciate your time and your insight. Thank you so much for being here today.
0: Absolute pleasure. Thank you so much for having me.
1: Yes, of course. Andrew Lloyd is a freelance magazine journalist and writer who covers subcultures, digital culture, and the internet. You can find his work at places like The Guardian and The Telegraph. By the way, Backrooms is in theaters right now. In the meantime, that is it for the show today. My name is Alamine Abdul Mahmoud. This show is called Commotion. You can find us on Instagram. We are at CommotionCBC. We'll be back tomorrow. We'd love to see you there. Have a great day.
2: Kirsten Asasi-Theron with a CBC News update. A 23-year-old woman from Brampton is facing a criminal charge after police say they found a dead infant inside a home. Police in Peel Region say officers responded to a call in the area of Kennedy Road North and Williams Parkway just before 8:30 p.m. on Sunday. Police say officers found a dead infant inside the home when they arrived. They say the woman was arrested and charged with concealing the body of a child after birth. Police say the investigation is ongoing and anyone with information should contact them. And the International Cricket Council has suspended Cricket Canada's membership. It follows an exclusive report from the CBC's Fifth Estate detailing allegations of corruption and financial mismanagement at Cricket Canada. The ICC says the organization committed serious breaches of its membership obligations. More news at the top of the hour. 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Here's a look at the weather forecast for Barrie Heronia. It'll be sunny today, becoming a mix of sun and cloud this afternoon. Winds gusting up to 20 kilometers an hour this afternoon. The high today is 21. Tonight, it'll be partly cloudy, becoming clear this evening. The low will be 8. And for Peterborough and the Kawartha's today, it'll be sunny, becoming a mix of sun and cloud near noon. Some light winds gusting up to 20 kilometers an hour expected late this morning. The high today is 22. Tonight, clear skies with a low of 8.
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0: Welcome to Because News, Canada's Funniest News Quiz. I am Gavin Crawford. These three just flew back from Don Jr.'s wedding, and boy, was his dad not there. Let's welcome this week's panel. In the first chair, they call her Canada's El Nino because she's super hot and makes people very uncomfortable. Turn up the temperature for Martha Chavez. In the middle chair, he just heard Ottawa is buying surveillance planes from Sweden, so he's decided to head there with an Allen key. Ready to put it all together, it's James Hartnett. Yay!
1: Thanks for having me, Gavin.
0: And finally, she is going to miss Stephen Guilbeau this summer, but not as much as she'll miss breathable air. From the Girl Historian Podcast, it's Carly Thorne. Yay,
2: that's true.
0: All right, panel, are you ready to make some games out of the news?
3: Yes.
4: Yes.
1: Yes.
0: So definitive. Then let's begin.
5: Here we go.
3: Yeah.
0: All right, panel, get ready for something we call Headline Hacker. This is where I take a major news story and hack the headline into a new form entirely. This week, I have hacked the headline into a dramatic soliloquy. Have a listen to this speech from Canadian Shakespeare Theatre and try to suss out the news story hidden within. To be or not to be? That is the question. Unless it is nobler in the mind to ask if one should ask the question of being or not being, which would thus make that the question. Yet, having asked the question, questioning the question of our being or not being, do we then pursue forthwith the question of to be or not to be, which is, in fact, the question. Once the question questioning the question has at last been questioned. Right? All right, panel, you heard that moving speech from Canadian Shakespeare Theatre. What news? What news through yonder news feed broke?
6: Was that Keanu Reeves doing Hamlet? He's back?
0: Yes. Keanu Reeves is back doing Hamlet. That is a good guess, but incorrect.
4: Is it that Stratford, Ontario wants to secede from the rest of the nation?
0: You're in the ballpark. You must know the correct answer.
4: It's about Alberta having a referendum.
0: The Edmonton Sun headline reads, Alberta Premier announces referendum to stay in Canada or to have another referendum. Alberta Premier Danielle Smith announced she is adding a separation question to the upcoming Alberta referendum ballot in October. But a poll out this week found the question to be somewhat lacking. A CBC headline reads, some Albertans find separation referendum question confusing. Before we dig into it, can anyone tell me, what is the question?
7: Well, she found a lot of roadblocks for the actual question. Do you want to stay in Canada or you want to leave? So now she wants to ask if they want to be asked. If they want to stay in Canada or they want to leave. It's like when you're a teenager, you're running away from the house, but you're not really. You just tell your mother, you want me to leave the house? And you don't want her to say yes.
0: It does smack a lot of, like, what would you say if I said,
7: yeah,
0: I liked you?
8: Yeah.
4: And isn't, would that be crazy?
8: Maybe is an option, yes, right?
0: Yeah.
8: Like, you can say maybe. It is kind of flirting.
0: The actual question is, should Alberta remain a province of Canada, or should the government of Alberta commence the legal process required under the Canadian Constitution to hold a binding provincial referendum on whether or not Alberta should separate from Canada?
4: We don't have one editor in all of Alberta. We can cut that down a bit.
7: She's kind of like asking permission. Do you give me permission to break your country? That would be more direct. Mm-hmm.
0: After lowering the threshold for citizen-led referendum petitions, ignoring the judge's decision that First Nations need to be consulted, and cozying up to the folks at Mar-a-Lago, Danielle Smith says she is committed to Alberta remaining in Canada.
7: Yeah. Where did I hear that with other words? I will never

0: have a war with Iran.
1: That might be the best Trump I've ever heard.
2: Need to get SNL on the horn.
1: Yeah. Yeah.
0: Like, get them on the horn with a Spanish accent to spite him.
1: Oh, he would hate that.
2: That would be great. Yeah.
1: You're like a nasty woman and a bad hombre.
0: Yes.
1: Panel, if, as she says, Danielle Smith is so keen to remain in Canada, why does she say she was so compelled to then add this question to the referendum ballot?
2: Well, she wished upon a monkey's paw to be the premier of Alberta. And now these are the consequences of her. This is, you know,
0: yeah,
2: the monkey's paw.
1: Well, for Smith's part, she claims this is very necessary because she has a mandate. Here is Danielle Smith.
3: We've had 700,000 people who've asked to have the question of whether to remain in Canada or leave Canada. And so I'm following our law.
1: That sounds very good. But some are saying the premier's math is not exactly mathing on that. What is the problem with the 700,000 number?
0: That they are all bots on Facebook.
1: Yeah. No. The problem people are saying is that it's actually from two different petitions. She is including 400,000 signatures from the Forever Canada petition, which was aimed to basically head off a referendum.
2: Mm.
1: So to lump them together, some people are saying,
2: not quite.
4: Some are saying,
1: some people say,
4: super accurate.
1: But hey, why get bogged down in the facts?
2: No.
1: For now, it's on like Donkey Kong. Reacting to the news, Prime Minister Mark Carney used a phrase that seemed to come sort of out of a Kenny Rogers song. How did he refer to Danielle Smith's move?
2: Like an island in the stream featuring Dolly Parton.
0: Oil in the streams. This is what we have. Pipelines we will build. So you worry not. Stay here with me. Vive le Canada, and we rely on each other. Ha ha.
4: That's good.
1: I would enjoy Mark Carney singing that. I'm not going to lie.
0: Listen, I wanted to be a singer, but look what the hell. I am a little bit like Robert Kennedy Jr.
4: I have a different spin
1: James,
4: on it.
1: James, yeah. Yes, what did Carney say?
4: I think he went, lady, I'm your knight in shining armor, and I love you. I think they're in love.
2: Whoa.
4: I think Carney and Danielle have a Jim and Pam thing going on. And I think Justin's Michael Scott.
2: Whoa.
4: Justin Trudeau.
0: Maybe it was, you gotta know when to hold it.
4: Yeah.
0: No one to fold.
1: That is the song. You sort of referenced The Gambler in a way. The Reuters headline reads, Carney says Alberta vote on separation could become dangerous bluff.
2: Oh.
1: A dangerous bluff. In his comments, the Prime Minister recalled another dangerous bluff. What did he liken the Alberta referendum to?
2: Maybe it's when Mark Carney bluffed and convinced us all that he cared about the environment.
0: Oh, yeah.
1: That was not the dangerous bluff I was looking for. Martha, what dangerous bluff?
0: He compared it to Brexit.
1: You're correct for the point. It was Brexit. Here is Mark Carney.
5: I saw firsthand what happened in the United Kingdom when the view was, vote for this, it'll be soft, and then we'll negotiate, etc. And they're still 10 years later trying to undo what people didn't think they were voting for, but what they ended up having.
1: Saying it might be a real be careful what you wish for situation.
2: Yeah.
4: Mm.
1: Just days after announcing the referendum, Danielle Smith hosted 2 days of meetings with her fellow Western premiers in Kananaskis, Alberta. How did BC Premier David Eby describe being in one room for 2 days?
6: 2 days. One room. Who will be voted out tonight? Welcome to Western Canadian traitors.
2: I would watch that.
1: Very good. Carly, do you know how he described being in the room?
2: Yes, he said it was like being in Jigsaw's basement, but the only two options were either cut off your hand with a saw or build a pipeline.
1: The headline for CTV Vancouver is totally awkward. EB says Western Premier's meeting undermined by Alberta separatism. After the premier got this separation ball rolling, she then told her fellow premiers at the conference they must exercise a spirit of collaboration. And then she also said this.
7: I've been very supportive of all of the projects in British Columbia.

0: Columbia. I mean, let's remember, these ports are not British Columbia's ports. They're Canada's ports. And in being Canada's ports, that means there are ports too.
1: Oh,
2: you don't get, if you break up, you don't get to share the cat. You know what I mean? It's it's our cat.
3: Yeah, it's that old song. These ports are our ports. These ports aren't your ports.
1: They will never separate.
3: I don't think so, but you know.
1: No, I lived through two referendums in Quebec, or referendi. And I say, even if they wanted, ultimately, you still want your health care.
2: Do Quebec separatists and Alberta separatists, like, get lunch?
1: No.
4: They really don't like them. Because a lot of the Quebec separatism is about, like, a unique culture and language rights. And Alberta separatism is not that. So they're like, well, you're not like us. We have a unique culture. You're kind of mad.
1: Je me souviens.
4: Yeah.
1: Yes.
3: But to be fair, having sort of spent time in both provinces, my dad gets mad when I say this, but sometimes I'm just like, Dad, you sound exactly like a Quebecer right now.
1: Yeah.
3: Like, there is a lot of similarities between that sort of the people that are very fervent of, like, like a bunch of kids. And every kid thinks, you know, that the dad's giving the other kid all the money. And they're like, why are you taking my money?
4: Yeah.
3: Like, Quebec thinks they're paying for everything. Alberta thinks they're paying for everything.
4: And Ontario knows they're not paying for anything.
3: And Ontario's just busy trying to build more casinos. Yeah.

0: I'm Gavin Crawford. This week I'm joined by Martha Chavez, Carly Thorne, and James Hartnett. If you haven't gotten your fill of evil men in the news, check out the Evil Men Podcast with James. Big news out of the Vatican this week, panel. Pope Leo has released his first encyclical. Quick point off the top. What's an encyclical?
1: Bicycle made out of encyclopedias.
0: Would ride. James, what's an encyclical?
2: Is it sort of a savage diss track, but for popes?
0: It's all about J.D. Vance.
3: Yeah. Yes.
0: I mean, in a way, it is a diss track for popes. Martha?
4: So an encyclical is an email, like a group chat, let's say, from the Pope. That's what it is.
0: Okay.
4: Like he says, I know everything, and this is another thing that I know, and you have to listen to it.
0: I will give you a point for that. An encyclical is an official letter written by the Pope that addresses moral or cultural issues. Up until now, most popes shared their encyclicals with their bishops, who would study them and share them throughout the church. Pope Leo decided to go a different way. How did this pope share the encyclical?
1: On his YouTube channel. Like and subscribe for more Pope thoughts. THOTS.
0: Smash that like button.
1: Make sure to smash that like button, Catholics. God can feel it up in heaven.
0: Martha?
4: Like, he's from South Chicago. Right, so because he just had like a huge turntable.
0: He just rapped it out.
4: Con mi IP.
1: Do that.
0: He actually chose to read it aloud himself at the Vatican, which is unusual. He's presenting it himself. He titled his encyclical Magnificent Humanity. The Holy Father called for more oversight of AI to ensure ethical and responsible use.
4: And did he write it in the computer?
0: There's no way to know. The headline from Time Magazine reads, Pope Leo uses first major papal text to warn about the dangers of AI. In fact, he deliberately chose some strong language to express how AI should be handled. What strong words did he use?
2: Well, like Martha said, he's from Chicago, so he was kind of like, AI is worse than the 2024 White Sox and Steve Bartman put together. Go Bears. So,
0: strong words indeed.
2: Yeah, that's big. Yeah. You're from Chicago.
0: Carly, any idea what strong words did he use?
1: He said we should get rid of it, like the Romans got rid of Jesus. Cross styles.
0: Sort of.
1: Sorry, too soon.

0: 10,000 years.
1: Yeah, exactly.
2: Martha?
3: He's having an exorcism.
1: Yeah, in tongues.
2: Oh, an exorcism is a good guess.
3: But he was possessed, he said. That machine is possessed.
2: The headline from BBC reads, Pope Leo says AI must be disarmed in first major teaching. The Pope did not deliver his encyclical alone. What special guest was seated at the right hand of the Father while he presented his doctrine?
3: Lady Gaga.
2: I'll give you a hint. It was a tech bro.
1: Oh, Zuckerberg.
4: The ChatGPT guy? Sam Altman? No.
2: It was Christopher Ola, the co-founder of Anthropic AI. After the Pope's presentation, the AI co-founder said that AI labs operate under incentives that can conflict with doing the right thing and must be guided from outside big tech. Is the church where we should be looking for AI regulation?
1: Like, I'll take it. Do you know what I mean? I'll take it from any... Listen, if you told me like 5 years ago that I'd be aligning with the Pope on any political thing, I'd be like, you're lying. But I'm like, you know what? If the Pope is what it takes to get these tech bros... to do this, I'm a supportive of it. It's obviously not his job. Like, it's obviously not what he should be doing, but I'll take it. Because they don't listen to anyone. You know what I mean?
3: Yeah. Nobody says anymore, who died and made you Pope? Because they don't listen to the Pope either.
1: Exactly. Although I will say the funniest thing the last Pope could have ever done, and I respect it, is that he met J.D. Vance and he immediately died.
3: Because he did.
1: That's so funny. I love that.
2: James? Well,
4: at first I thought maybe it's good the church gets involved in regulating AI, and then I thought maybe we shouldn't encourage priests to be more tech savvy. I don't know if we need them learning about the dark web, but you know what I mean?
3: They already know they created it.
4: Good point.
2: Wow. Don't encourage her. No, just kidding. Don't, please do.
5: Because News with Gavin Crawford.
2: You know, panel, with everything that has been happening in the world lately, I've grown a bit weary of all the new news. So to comfort myself, I will present you now some very old news. Panel, Dublin scholars recently found the oldest English poem in a library in Rome. The headline from The Independent reads, speechless experts uncover oldest English poem hiding in medieval book. Pretty easy point here. What is the oldest English poem?
1: Is it roses are red, lemons are sour, open your legs and give me an hour?
2: That is correct. No.
4: An hour is a long time. I mean, I don't know.
2: It was the olden days.
1: Yes, yeah, there was nothing else to do.
4: A few minutes.
2: James, and what was the oldest English poem?
4: Well, it's got to be caveman era, right? So it's probably like Og compare crag to summer day. I don't know. Roses are Og, violets are crag. It could be any of them.
2: Martha, what is the oldest English poem?
3: The fig leaves cover our private parts. Let's go to a cave and paint some art.
1: That's beautiful.
4: That is really legitimately good. Yeah.
3: It had to be something with Adam and Eve.
4: Yeah, yeah, thank God for those fig leaves.
2: Surprisingly, it is not any of those. It is a poem called Cædmon's Hymn.
4: Yeah, that's a good one.
3: Could you please repeat?
2: Cædmon's Hymn, H-Y-M-N.
3: Oh, okay. I thought it was another pronoun.
4: Cædmon's Hymn.
2: It was the very first pronoun. It was written about 1,300 years ago. It's 9 lines long. Can you tell me who is Cædmon?
4: I know, like, there's Method Man, there's Red Man. And then I think there's Cædmon.
2: Cædmon was a lowly cowherd. Working in Whitby Abbey in North Yorkshire.
1: You know, for most of history, Cædmon was actually a woman.
3: Yeah.
1: Behind every Cædmon is a woman. A Cædwoman.
2: Cædmon's Hymn was said to be the very

0: And then he went to sleep like a baby and came up with a poem.
1: I mean, that would be embarrassing. However, according to the Associated Press, he was at a feast where everyone was reciting poems, but he didn't know any. So he went home and then had a divine visitation in his dreams by a figure that told him to write a poem about creation.
2: That happened to me when I was at Gabby's. Everybody's watching the game and they all got a poem going and you don't have one loaded up. It's really embarrassing.
0: Yeah. Really embarrassing.
1: Yeah, that'll cause you to write one. Ever been at a party and forgot to know a poem, Carly?
3: That's a crazy male ego thing. Go home and learn someone else's poem. You're going to write your own poem? Everyone knows other people's poems.
0: Exactly.
3: And you're like, oh, I'm going to invent English literature as we know it. Get over yourself.
0: Yeah.
1: Yes, he had a vision and wrote a poem about creation. It is written in Old English. Here is Caedmon's hymn.
4: Lupue, Chiulun, Herga, Hefundricaes, Puard, Metudias, Maechti, and his, Mod Gedank, Puerc, Puldur, Fadur.
3: Fire.
1: Beautiful.
2: I think that's Cardassian.
3: Yeah.
1: It's amazing how much Old English actually sounds like Klingon. But that poem is in Old English. Now I know you're all Anglo-Saxon scholars. Yeah. So what does that translate to?
0: Mama ku, mama sa, maku, maku sa. Mama ku, mama sa, maku, maku sa.
1: Good guess, but no.
0: Yeah. I think it translates. If it's about creation, he's extolling, you say? The creator, saying, thank you very much for giving me this life.
1: It actually translates to, now we must praise the guardian of the heavenly kingdom, the might of the creator and his intention, the work of the father of glory. It's a shout out to the big G for creating the world. Two older copies of the poem do exist, but they are in Latin. This one is in Old English. The scholars who discovered it said it's extraordinary, and they could not believe their eyes. Why is it such a big deal to find the text in Old English?
2: Because it wasn't just in Old English. It was also a surprising font. Comic Sans. They can't believe it.
1: The first use of that hilarious font.
2: I love using it. Yeah, it's great.
3: Whimsical.
1: The majority of Old English texts come from the 10th and 11th centuries. This one is from the 7th century. It is the earliest example of written English. If you think that was old news, I'm about to bring you something even older, panel. Scientists in the UK believe they have finally discovered the answer to a 30 million year old mystery. What very old mystery have scientists solved?
2: Did all dinosaurs ride go-karts, or was that just a Yoshi thing? You know, they don't know.
1: Carly, what old mystery did they solve?
3: What women really want. That's the biggest mystery of them all.
5: Oh, yeah. Right, fellas?
2: Fellas?
3: Yeah. It's some peace and quiet.
1: Oh, yeah. That's weird. It says here cheese.
3: You can't go wrong.
1: Martha, what mystery did they finally solve?
0: Who killed Lady Diana? That's a mystery that is in England. And it was Andrew.
2: You think, eh?
3: Yes.
2: Oh.
0: Yes.
1: Very good guess, Martha, but no. The headline from Popular Science reads, why were T-Rex's arms so tiny? Paleontologists finally find an answer. Before I tell you the answer, what is your best guess? Why are the T-Rex's arms so tiny?
2: I think because he only did leg day. Got a bench, bro. I wouldn't know. You know.
1: Martha, why are the T-Rex's arms so tiny?
0: Because the T-Rex were germaphobes and they have massive teeth. So nobody wanted to high-five them anyway because they were scary, you know? So
1: I'm trying to follow your logic here. It's like,
6: if my arms are short enough, no one will touch me.
0: Exactly. Yeah.
1: Solid scientific logic.
0: Yes.
1: According to science, it was basically a case of using it or losing it. Huh. They studied the jaw strength versus the forearm size of these dinosaurs and concluded because they used their jaws so much, their arms just naturally shrank.
2: So if you don't use something enough, it withers away.
1: Yes.
2: Oh, God, I'm in big trouble.
1: We've reached the end of another exciting episode of Because News. This week's champion is, it's Martha Chavez!

0: Congratulations, Martha. You have the honor of reading our credits. I'm Gavin Crawford reminding you to renew your federal dental plan by June 1st because there's a lot of news to chew on and you are going to need some strong teeth. We'll see you next week. Why?
1: Because we're news.
0: Give it up for Martha Chavez.
1: Hey Canada, this is your amiga Marta Chavez, winner of Because News. Congratulations to my runners-up, Carly Thorne and James Hartnett. Because News is written and produced by Elizabeth Bowie, David Carroll, Gavin Crawford, and Phil Long. This week they had help from Jan Caruana. Rounding out the team is Erin Conway, Browning Page, and Shanna Williamson, Chris Lyons, and our recording engineer, Paul Hodge.

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1: June 21st is National Indigenous Peoples Day, and CBC celebrates. 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
4: This is CBC News. From CBC Toronto, here is the news at 12 o'clock. Mainly sunny, 18 degrees in the city. Good afternoon. I'm Natalie Coletta. Toronto police have just provided an update on a fatal shooting in Rexdale. Officers were called to a high-rise building on Queen's Plate Drive at about 8 p.m. last night for reports someone had been shot. Detective Sergeant Richard Danino is with the Homicide and Missing Persons Unit.
5: Officers attended and located a man with a gunshot wound without vital signs. Life-saving measures were performed. However, the victim was pronounced deceased at the scene. The victim has been identified as 28-year-old Anthony Taylor. At this time, we do have one male in his 30s in custody. However, there are several suspects that remain outstanding.
4: No suspect description has been released. Police say a single fatal shot was fired in a hallway. They add it does not appear to be a random attack. A Brampton woman has been arrested and charged after a deceased newborn was found at a home. Police were called to a house in the Kennedy Road North and Williams Parkway area last night. Peel Police Detective Sergeant Matthew Miller spoke at the scene.
6: Investigators with the Special Victims Unit have arrested and charged a 23-year-old charged with concealing the body of a child after birth. The accused was taken into custody and received medical attention and will be held pending a bail hearing. Incidents of this nature are deeply disturbing. The officers involved are also being provided with appropriate mental support.
4: Miller says the medical care was related to the birth. Police are not confirming any other circumstances in the case. They are appealing for anyone with information to contact them. Meanwhile, police in Hamilton have identified a body found Friday along the shoreline. Officers say 48-year-old Martin Sador was reported missing on April 28th. An employee of Stelco alerted police Friday to a body in the water behind the plant. Detective Sergeant John Obervac.
7: The cause of death and details surrounding Martin's injuries are not being released at this time in order to protect the integrity of the ongoing investigation. Martin's disappearance prompted an extensive missing person investigation. Investigators pursued numerous avenues in an effort to locate him after his absence was reported and quickly determined that his disappearance was out of character and inconsistent with his usual behavior. What began as a missing person investigation has now become a homicide investigation.
4: Martin was known to police. Officers are searching for the car he was last seen driving. It is described as a black 2014 Volkswagen Jetta with tinted windows, license plate DFBY071. Iran's Tasnim news agency says the country's negotiating team is ending the exchange of messages with the White House. The move is in response to Israel's ongoing attacks on Lebanon. A spokesperson for Iran's foreign ministry blames the slow pace in a U.S.-Iran peace negotiations on a lack of trust. Israel's military has issued evacuation orders for residents of Beirut's southern suburbs. It comes as Israeli Prime Minister Benjamin Netanyahu is ordering the IDF to strike deeper into the city. Today is the deadline for the U.S. trade czar Jameson Greer to notify Congress of any changes coming to CUSMA. Representatives from all three countries, Canada, Mexico, and the United States, will meet in a month to discuss renewing the trade agreement. The renewal, which is not being taken for granted, now faces a new hurdle. Janice McGregor explains.
8: Word of a significant disagreement is emerging. If Mexico, and by extension Canada as well, want to continue to avoid the 25% global tariff that's in place for automobiles and vehicle parts from other countries. According to those reports, which CBC hasn't independently verified, the Americans want to raise the regional content requirement in the existing CUSMA from 75% to 82% of a vehicle's components. And whereas right now, 40% of the core parts in a car have to be made in a high-wage jurisdiction, meaning not Mexico, the Americans now want 50% to come from America alone. And that is a new threat to Canadian suppliers. Canada's Minister Dominic Leblanc says it's not helpful for him to speculate on any changes at this point. Janice McGregor, CBC News, Ottawa.
4: 5 years after the federal government announced its $10 a day daycare program, parents and advocates say the program is in trouble in Ontario. The biggest issue, a lack of spaces. According to provincial data, Ontario has to create 45,000 spaces in the next 7 months to reach their goal by December. Toronto parent Deborah Jesus says she had to delay returning to work because she couldn't secure a spot for her baby.
9: I was getting close to, I believe, completing a year of maternity leave, I started to call all those places and they didn't have spots yet. I was on so many wait lists at a point that I was just calling them every week to see if anyone had a spot for me. It was very stressful to not know if I would get a spot in time to go back to work, if I would be able to go back to work. Everything was just so uncertain.
4: CBC Toronto asked the province how many people were on a wait list and whether they tracked that data. They did not get back to us. Taking a look at the weather forecast now for Toronto, Hamilton, and Niagara. Sunny, sunny skies today and a high of 21 degrees. The UV index is high or 6. Tonight, those clear skies will continue and the temperature will drop a bit, but we're still above the double digits there. The low for tonight, 12 degrees. And for tomorrow, you can expect sunny skies and a high of 21 degrees. That is the CBC News from Toronto. 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

0: Good afternoon. I'm Stu Mills. This is the province's open line show, Ontario Today. In this first half hour, Doug Ford supporters, are Ontario's new ads a good use of your money? 1-888-817-8995.
1: A safer Ontario means more police and prosecutors making sure my car doesn't get stolen.
2: It means building new jails to keep criminals behind bars.
3: And it means there's no need to worry when I play at the park.
1: We're making every corner of Ontario safer to make all of Ontario safer. That's how we protect Ontario.
3: For all of us.
0: So the theme is clearly public safety and security. You might have heard the new spots before your favorite podcast, but they've also been running during Jays games. They got some airplay during playoff hockey. And don't forget,
1: paid for by the Government of Ontario.
0: It's unclear how many different commercials the government is currently running and how much the ad campaign might cost taxpayers. But the Auditor General has called out this government before on its freewheeling ad spending. Last December, she found Ontario spent a record $112 million on taxpayer-funded ads. That blew past the previous record for government ad buys the year before by more than $8 million. Doug Ford supporters, are Ontario's new ads a good use of your money? There are a couple of versions out there, but the focus on public safety is always central.
4: Playgrounds with no drug injection sites nearby. It means fewer cars being stolen thanks to more police officers and prosecutors. New jails so criminals stay behind bars. Public spaces without encampments. And bail reform that protects our neighborhoods. We're making every corner of Ontario safer to make all of Ontario safer. That's how we protect Ontario.
0: As our guest has quipped, it is a lot of red meat just before government politicians head out on the summer barbecue circuit. Is the message of more jails, more police, a crackdown on encampments resonating with you? You paid for those ads, whether they do or not. Now, the opposition parties say it's too much.
5: What you're hearing from me is the frustration that I feel and that I think Ontarians feel right now. Like, they're done with this. Our province is falling apart at the seams, and this premier is spending people's money on ads to tell them it's all okay, and they're sick of being gaslighted.
0: According to figures in the auditor's report, the Ford government has spent approximately $452 million on taxpayer-funded advertising since it came to power in 2018. That's while the province projects a deficit of $13.8 billion next year. Now, Doug Ford has defended his government's ad campaign, saying it is important people understand how their money is being spent. Is it prudent fiscal management or horn blowing? Doug Ford supporters, are Ontario's new ads a good use of your money? 1-888-817-8995. Are Ontario's new ads a good use of your money? Our guest for this first half hour is Sabrina Nangy. She's a journalist and founder of the Queen's Park Observer. Hi, Sabrina. Thanks for joining us today.
6: Hey, Stu. Happy Monday.
0: Yeah, happy Monday to you. Can you describe this ad campaign?
6: You were right at the outset that we have seen this onslaught of Government of Ontario advertising, but this one piqued my interest in particular because it's all about public safety, and it was rolled out at a time when Premier Doug Ford, you know, hadn't been doing so hot on the polls, kind of at the tail end of maybe a rough run of bad news headlines when it comes to his private jet, FOI changes, you name it. And so I thought that this seemed like it was a hearkening back to something that works for Doug Ford, not only with his base, but beyond. And that's, he's very much tough on crime, law and order premier. And some of the language in this ad stood out to me too. I thought it was pretty bold. They say, you know, no drug injection sites near playgrounds. They talk about cars and auto theft and even, you know, building new jails to keep criminals behind bars. And I thought, you know, that line kind of made me chuckle a bit because there's also been reports that there are convicts that had been mistakenly released under this government's watch. But I think, you know, if we step back and kind of look at, you know, what the government is trying to do here, I think it is trying to, you know, maybe give red meat to the base, but even beyond, because there's a lot of visceral language there. And I think that might make the premier look better, or at least have a little bit of a better perception at a time when, you know, he hasn't been doing so hot in the polls.
0: And do we know how much a campaign like this might cost to put the ads, not just in front of podcasts, which I imagine is a bit more affordable, but in front of a playoff hockey game? That's got to be pricey. Do we know how much it would cost?
6: Yeah, and even Jays games, that's when I first saw it, was while I was watching a Jays game, and it's no chump change, right? But no, we don't know. I have asked and did not get a specific response, and that's kind of typical for this government. But as you mentioned, the Auditor General every year in her annual report looks at government advertising, and last year we know that this government in particular had been spending more than ever, $102 million, and governments of all stripes tend to spend a little bit more around an election time, and we know that last year included a snap election in February. And then I want to also say that the Ronald Reagan ads, you know, the infamous ad that kind of threw a wrench in negotiations with the U.S. at the time, the government, you know, forked out $75 million for that. So we don't have the specifics yet, but I would imagine it's probably maybe around that same number, because you're right, you know, these are primetime spots and it seems like they're everywhere. And so, you know, we won't get the fine print until later on this year, but I'm going to imagine it's a big chunk of change.
0: Hmm. Our question is for Doug's supporters in particular. Are Ontario's new ads a good use of your money? 1-888-817-8995. The other thing that came out last week and which you've written about is the announced resignation or departure from politics by Madame Mulroney, and I wonder whether there's a, you know, maybe

0: maybe Doug Ford's government perceives that she's had kind of a stabilizing or, you know, like an attorney general type role even from the wings. And so he's meant to reassure voters that even though Carolyn Mulroney is leaving, we're still tough on crime.
1: Yeah, well, you know, timing is everything, right? In politics, and Carolyn Mulroney had been president of the Treasury Board, which essentially signs off on all the funding, you know, decisions that this government does. And like I said, Ford had been dealing with a lot of blowback for his private jet purchase and then very quick reversal. And, you know, even Mulroney had been questioned by reporters, you know, hammered in question period by the opposition for being the person to sign off on this. And while, you know, she says that this has been something she's been thinking about for a long time. You know, she's an empty nester. Her four kids are college age. Her dad, former Prime Minister Brian Mulroney, passed away. And if I'm reading between the lines, it seems like maybe the fire politically is not there for her anymore. And she's going to be headed out to the private sector. So, you know, Doug Ford and Mulroney insist that there's nothing to see here, nothing to you know, read into. But again, it is that question. And Mulroney did have a reputation of being a steady hand to kind of keep things in check when it comes to spending. Even current Finance Minister Peter Bethlenfalvy has that same reputation. So for a lot of conservatives and folks in and around the government that I'm speaking with, it's definitely a huge blow. And there are concerns, I think, about, you know, whether or not this government can stick to its, you know, maybe fiscal conservative stance. They have not been able to balance the budget. You know, Ford came to power railing against the gravy train. And I think a lot of his policies, at least, you know, up until now, have maybe poked some holes in some of that branding of his. Mm-hmm.
0: Okay, so our question today is, for Doug Ford supporters in particular, are Ontario's new ads a good use of your money, in your view? Let's go to Shelley, who's in Kempville. Hi, Shelley. Shelley, we got you on the line there.
2: I was shocked, to be honest.
0: Okay, you're on the air here, Shelley, and I wasn't sure if I'd heard you at first, but the basic question, what do you make about these ads? Do you approve of them?
2: No.
0: Why not? Again,
2: no.
0: Why not?
2: There are so many other places that all of our money, and he's forgotten, it is our money that he's blowing. I mean, education, he's just destroyed OSAP. Bring back OSAP. Just this morning on CBC, it was announced that the $10 daycare is a mess and the wait list is enormous. Come on, you got to help these people when they're struggling. You don't build more prisons and then, oh, we have a problem. Yeah, help people with education. Give them some training. There's so many other things that this guy can be doing.
0: But here's a question for you, though, Shelley. I mean, if the legislature is about to rise for the summer, so the news won't flow out of Queen's Park on the regular the way it does through the kind of, as it were, school year, through the period in which they're sitting, how else does the government tell the voters who are paying these bills that they are looking at encampments and parks? Or if you're concerned about safe consumption sites being too close to this or that, or car theft is a problem, how do you tell people if not through ads like this?
2: Well, I think this is just good money after bad. I mean, he's pretty well destroyed everything. I mean, the consumption sites, I mean, had he kept those, you know, these people would not be having to go to the streets. They, you know, I mean, if he had kept our infrastructure intact and built on that, then he wouldn't have to go around making these sad attempts.
0: You did support Ford in the past. What was it you saw about this politician that you liked when you did vote for him?
2: Well, at the time, you know, Kathleen Wynne was kind of things were going south, you know, and I it was hard. I have to say, I didn't do it. It wasn't easy. And I thought, okay, give the guy a chance. Give him a chance to see what he can do. Could he do any worse? Well, he's proven that he has. So COVID, he kind of, you know, he rose and he stepped up. And I thought, okay. And then since COVID, he's just, it's out of control. Okay. Completely, utterly out of control.
0: Okay, so I'll bring in Sabrina here and ask whether you think, like a kind of a centrist-sounding voter like Shelley there, does a campaign like this risk cutting off a wing of support that Ford would need for another majority? Is there a risk there?
1: Well, I do think that the public safety angle is something that everyone, regardless of your partisan stripe, might be, you know, buying into right now, because there's at least the perception out there that crime is out of control. But to Shelley's point, I mean, not everyone is just buying it, right? Like, these are very self-congratulatory ads. They even use Protect Ontario, which was the Ford government's slogan, or the PC party's slogan during the campaign. So it does kind of like blur these lines. And I will point out that the Auditor General used to have oversight powers over government ads. The Liberals got rid of that, and the Conservatives campaigned on bringing it back. They never actually did. But the Auditor General has pointed out that nearly half, I think it was around roughly 40% of the campaigns that the government has been putting out there are overtly partisan, too self-congratulatory. They, you know, it might be important for the public to know what the government is up to, but they're not doing a good job of explaining what that actually is, rather than just painting themselves in a good light. So I think Shelley makes a good point that, you know, not everyone's going to be buying that for that long.
0: Yeah. Okay, Shelley, thanks very much for the call. Let's go to Adam in Windsor. Adam, we're asking people, particularly if they've been Doug Ford supporters in the past, are Ontario's new ads a good use of your money? 1-888-817-8995. What's your answer to that, Adam?
3: I'm not a big fan of the taxpayer money being spent on what looks somewhat like party propaganda. Definitely, I agree with the previous caller. The money could be better spent elsewhere. We're having trouble hiring nurses, funding education, and this is quite a large amount of money that's being spent on a Doug Ford messaging campaign. And I question the authenticity of some of the claims as well. For example, new jails, I don't see that happening. So I question really the message and the truth behind it. That's what I'd like to say.
0: Is it likely a campaign like this, whatever the cost, I mean, is it likely to sway your vote next time around? I understand that the next campaign could be 4 years away. We just finished up a campaign in February, so it's not like it's happening tomorrow. But does it change your attitude that about this government, if this is kind of the red meat base that they're trying to captivate?
3: I do think considering, you know, the tariff and the trade war that we're in, I think it's more important now than ever to invest in Ontario, and putting this amount of money into advertising for the government, I really feel like that's a huge missed opportunity. I remember the figure $450 million. I'm not sure how long of a period that was over, but that's hiring a lot of nurses, funding a lot of teachers, and could be much better spent, you know, to support Ontario citizens.
0: Yeah. Okay, Adam, appreciate the call. That figure, $451 million, is the amount that the Auditor General estimates that this government has spent since it was elected in 2018. So it's a fair span of years, but it's also a fairly good-sized number. Let's go to Maureen in London. Hi, Maureen.
4: Oh, hi. How are you?
0: I'm doing fine, thanks. What do you make of this new run of ads?
4: I think it's terrible.
0: Are you sort of more or less sympathetic to Doug Ford generally, though?
4: I was. I voted for him, but I think I've changed that. I don't know if I felt there was other candidates who were as qualified or as ready to do the job. But since then, I've changed my tune.
0: Okay. And why? What is it about the ads that, I guess, rubs you the wrong way?
4: Well, I think it's easy to forget, like the first caller said, that, you know, we as taxpayers are giving you money to represent what our needs are and spend wisely. And I manage my budget. I don't know about other people, but, you know, the money should be invested back into things people need. Daycare. I looked after both my parents, who, my mom had a stroke. And when she got into the hospital, I was appalled. I had worked in healthcare. I was appalled at the state of healthcare. And then when she came home, all I could get was 1 hour a day for a PSW to help me out. 23 of the other hours I had to manage. That's not even acceptable. So if you can't get kids daycare at $10 a day daycare to help parents, if you can't get nurses to look after people within the hospital, if you can't get roads done, if you can't, those are things that we pay for that we need. We don't need ads. There are many, many other free ways of relaying that information to us We have an internet now. Mm-hmm. Wouldn't that be novel to let people know what's going on the internet? Mm-hmm. What about his Facebook site? There are so many other ways that he could relay that information freely. He could stand up in the legislature and give us

0: an update from time to time.
1: Yeah.
0: But it is not necessary to spend money on ads.
2: Okay, Sabrina and Angie, I mean, I don't know if this is what Maureen would say, but I wonder whether, you know, an ad campaign around whatever the government's investments in healthcare might have been over the last couple of years, you know, if the campaign, I'm dreaming here, but, you know, if the campaign was Ontario healthier, would that kind of ad get as much traction, or would there be any reason not to do an ad like this rather than focus on this public safety? I mean, I'm trying to get you to imagine why they've chosen public safety over this other thing that looms in the minds of a lot of Ontarians, which is the state of our healthcare.
3: Yeah, I mean, I think there's a lot there. I mean, one, again, I think, you know, public safety is very much what Doug Ford prides himself on, and it speaks to his base and his supporters, and, you know, even people beyond that, even people in downtown Toronto who, you know, are maybe dealing with all kinds of trouble on, you know, the TTC and transit. And while obviously, you know, mental health and addictions, homelessness, these are all multi-pronged matters. I think Ford is just kind of cutting through that and really just getting like visceral in this public safety stuff. But you're right. You know, he even had said himself that he believed that, you know, the healthcare issue wasn't a funding problem. It was like a PR problem, that he believed that they weren't doing enough to like sell the public on all the investments they've been making. But as our callers have been pointing out, you know, the what you're seeing from this very comms-driven government on TV and hearing on the radio is very different from their own experience on the ground, you know, going to ER rooms. And while, again, you know, this is a huge issue that can be like addressed from so many different angles, I do think that it's not just the PR, but it's what they're actually doing in terms of policy. And if, you know, people are noticing things are improving in the healthcare system, it's easier for them to find a family doctor. They're not waiting hours on end at an ER. I think then you don't even really need this huge spend on advertising, because then really you're just kind of, you know, walking the talk rather than just doing the talk.
2: Mm. Okay, let's go to Wendy, who's in Perth today. Hi, Wendy.
4: Hi, how are you today?
2: I'm doing okay. We're asking people, particularly if they've been supporters of this government, whether they like the way their money is being spent on these ads. What do you think, Wendy?
4: I'm definitely not for spending our money on these ads. And partially the reason I'm not happy about it is that I feel that these ads depict the poorest of our poor, people living in encampments, and then talk about public safety in jails. And I feel that the government would better talk about how they are going to help the poorest of our poor people, and rather than the answer being how it sounds through the ad, is scooping them up and putting these people into jails. Mm. And it may not be what is meant, but it is how it sounds. Mm. And I think that the money would be better spent to looking into these situations and not leaning on jails, but really more looking into how to help the people that that really need it.
2: That's a harder message to craft in 30 seconds, though, Wendy. I mean, do you sympathize a bit that what they're trying to do is make something punchy and give the premier, I suppose, what in politics you'd call a win after what has been kind of a tough couple of months? Do you see that?
4: I don't see that as a quick kind of punch, and I don't see it as a win. I feel that what is being said is very negative. You know, we're cleaning up by increasing jails rather than, you know, helping people.
2: Yeah.
4: We're cleaning up by getting rid of encampments. But it would be better, you know, better put if they are positive directions, rather than just saying we're going to scoop up these encampments and we're going to increase our jails.
2: But do you think I wonder if you feel that his team misread the situation, that your read on those ads is that it's insensitive, or that it's overly harsh on a vulnerable segment of the population, and yet they put some money into these ads, and I'm sure they were well workshopped and studied before they went out the door. Do you think they just misread what the attitude of Ontarians is to these public safety issues?
4: I think you've put that right. I think they're putting out there isn't really what Ontarios want to hear.
2: Okay, Wendy, good to hear from you. Thanks very much for calling. Sabrina, what do you make of that? I mean, the

0: that that this government, as you've said, is kind of comms focused. They do a lot of it and they think a lot about it. That they missed the mark here. Is that what you think happened, or what is it?
1: No, I mean, that was a really interesting call, I think, because, yeah, the flip side of this is that it could backfire and people could say, no, wait a minute, like, this is not the right framing. This is not, you know, what I believe. But at the same time, no one would be surprised to know where Doug Ford stands on all this, right? Like, he has not been afraid to go after encampments, you know, be that tough on crime guy, lock him up type of stuff. And that is what we hear from him. But that's why I think a government advertisement, this, you know, the script was kind of surprising to me. I think it was bold, like not necessarily a dog whistle, but it does feel like lightly coded. And so it's interesting. I do think it's going to speak to a lot of people. But at the same time, you know, as our last caller just said, like, this could backfire and really, you know, create some more divisions.
0: And I said, we're a long ways away from an election, but in fact, there with Carolyn Mulroney's resignation and another one in the rearview mirror there are a couple of by-elections coming. Is that right?
1: Yeah, that's right. So there will be 6 months for Doug Ford to call the by-election in New York Simcoe to replace Carolyn Mulroney. And we've already got one on track for this summer to replace Dolly Begum, the former NDP MPP who defected to the federal Liberals, and that's in Scarborough Southwest. So it's, you know, a long ways away until the general, but certainly, you know, at least two by-elections coming up. So I think everyone here at Queen's Park is kind of gearing up for campaign mode this summer.
0: Something almost as famous as, you know, Doug Ford's bombast is his capacity to turn on a dime and make a grand apology for some, you know, some gesture like buying the wrong airplane at the wrong moment. Is this one of those instances? Could we see Doug Ford say, hey, we goofed up? If this is kind of a reflection of the sentiment about these ads?
1: You know, he is the master of the walk back. I think that, you know, he says, well, I listened to people and they weren't happy, and so I'm changing my mind. I do wonder if, you know, after 8 years, some of that political Teflon is wearing off. But when it comes to public safety, I'm not going to hold my breath for that. I think, you know, Doug Ford has shown us who he is on this issue.
0: Sabrina, I'm gonna hold you right there. And thank you very much for a lovely half hour. Hope you have a great afternoon. That's Sabrina Nangy, journalist and founder of the Queen's.
2: 18 degrees and mostly sunny in Toronto. I'm Natalie Collado with your CBC News update. Peel police are investigating the death of a newborn baby. A 23-year-old woman has been arrested and charged with concealing the body of a child after birth. Officers were called in Brampton last night near Kennedy Road and Williams Parkway. Police are releasing few details at this time. And York police have charged two men and are seeking a third in connection with the daytime double murder. Investigators are searching for 48-year-old Gerard Murray of Windsor. He's wanted for arson and two counts of first-degree murder. Last month, police were called to a home near Kaiser Drive in Forest. When they arrived, they found two men outside suffering from multiple gunshot wounds. Neither survived. Last week, police raided homes in Windsor and Toronto. Investigators say they found guns and materials believed to be used in the making of explosives. A 27-year-old Toronto man and a 55-year-old Windsor man are facing several charges. The weather forcast now for Barrie and Huronia, becoming a mix of sun and cloud this afternoon. Winds out of the southeast at 20 kilometers an hour and a high of 21. The UV index 6 or high. Partly cloudy tonight, then clearing and a low of 8. For Tuesday, sunny and a high of 21. For Peterborough and the Kawarthas today, becoming a mix of sun and cloud and a high of 22 degrees. The UV index 6 or high. Clear skies tonight and a low of 8. For tomorrow, sunny and a high of 22.

0: Welcome back. I'm Stu Mills, and it's time for the Gardening Show on Ontario Today. Paul Zammit is our expert gardener, and he's taking your questions at 1-888-817-8995.
1: I want milkweed to be growing, but it wants to grow specifically in my mother's flower bed.
2: So I have this beautiful big tree that's about 10 years old, and I think I accidentally planted the chocolate vine too close.
3: So I have I don't actually know the kind or the variety of lilacs. And they've been blooming fine, but there are a lot of dried and dead branches.
0: Before we start taking more of your questions, Paul is going to tell us about the 2026 Ontario Tree of the Year contest. Think of it as a beauty pageant for trees. And the nominations are open. Paul Zammit is a judge with the contest, and he's also a professor of

0: horticulture and environmental studies at Niagara College. He's standing by to hear your gardening questions in just a moment. The number is toll free, 1-888-817-8995. Welcome and good afternoon, Paul.
1: Good afternoon, Stu. How are you today?
0: I'm doing really well, thanks. I love this idea. This is a beauty pageant, but for trees. It sounds very cute. You're a judge. Why should someone consider nominating their favorite tree?
1: Well, I think what it does is it raises awareness about the significance of trees and the role that they play. And, you know, we've certainly heard from our listeners how much they invest in trees, and we've tried to promote that and the importance of trees. But there's also that connection to community, and they often have these stories that are associated with them. And I'll just clarify that I'm one of four judges. There are Mike Schreiner, for example, is another judge. Judy Madryn from the CBC, retired from the CBC, is another judge as well. And what it does is just helps to raise the profile. And what I'm seeing it's doing is overall making us very aware of trees that are in our community and the important role that they play beyond. And I'm not trying to dismiss, you know, carbon sequestering, clearing our air, habitat, but there's just always these connections. And I will say, while it sounds wonderful to be a judge, it's also a very, very difficult job because there's so many magnificent stories that come in. And last year, the winning one was a 400-year-old oak and massive. And it was interesting, Stu, when we were putting the sash around it for the celebration, the sash did not fit. I had to actually tie my sweater from end to end.
0: Oh, nice.
1: And it's easy to enter. All you need to do is take a nice picture of the tree, give us a short description of why your tree or that tree is so special, and provide the address. And you can find definitely more information about past competitions, the Ontario Tree Pageant, at treetrust.ca. And they need to be due by, I believe it's April. Sorry, it's not April.
0: Better not
1: August
0: be April.
1: 15th. No, it's August 15th.
0: Okay. And the winning tree gets a free sweater, I hear. Here, but what else does it get?
1: It gets celebrated and recognition. To see the results that the profile that was elevated, and even other individuals that enter, there are chances to win a series of prizes. But I find it's beyond the prize in this case here. It's about that recognition that becomes really important.
0: Okay, cool. I do
1: sharing
0: like,
1: the story.
0: Yeah, I like that. I mean, I suppose you're probably in August, we'll have to kind of debrief you about all the amazing stories you sorted through as the nominations came pouring in.
1: Yes, yeah. And it has not been easy. Again, I stress that. But it's an honor to be able to do it.
0: Yeah, good for you. Let's go to the calls here, Paul. Lots of them already. Let's go to Nancy, who's on the island. She's in Manitoulin. Hi, Nancy.
2: Hello, how are you?
0: Doing
2: and thanks
0: really...
2: for taking my call.
0: Yeah, thanks for calling us from Manitoulin Island. What's your question for Paul?
2: I'm looking out at the flower bed where the daffodils have faded. The tulips are still pretty nice, but the lupins are up quite high. And every year, the last couple of years, we get aphids on them. They start crawling up and then the flower droops. I've tried the soap and water just about every day. I've wondered if there's some other solution.
1: Yeah, so a couple of things that I would suggest, Nancy. One is the common plant Sweet Alyssum or Lobularia. We sometimes often refer to kind of as grandma's old annual. It's this little carpet of white. There's a new generation of them out that are also very heat tolerant. We like to incorporate them where aphids tend to become a bit of a problem because they attract what are called hoverflies. And we want hoverflies in the garden. They have these big eyes. They hover in the air. And they look like little tiny wasps, but they're harmless. They lay lots and lots of eggs. And their larvae are vacuums for aphids. So my recommendation is incorporating them. I see in the Niagara area and in Vineland, the strawberry fields will actually plant Lobularia all around to help to control some of the pests that come in. That's certainly a thing that I would recommend. You can also use some little blasts of water to remove them. But what I would say is one wants to be careful doing that and the soaps because there's often things like lace wings or ladybird beetles that come in and start feeding. I know I've had a great deal of aphids on my milkweed for a number of years, and I've actually just left it. And I have now found that I do get a balance. The aphids come in, but before long, it's getting taken care of by lace wings. I do have lots of lobularia in my garden, so I suspect it's hoverflies as well and ladybird beetles. But you could also use a little blast of water as well.
0: Will dragonflies eat those aphids when they show up a little later in the season?

0: Dragonflies are vicious, vicious predators, and they eat a wide range of things. I'm sure if they found them, they would. There's also, I found it in my garden about 3 years ago, and I will admit, Stu, it kind of scared me, and I'm not scared of bugs. It's called a gold digger wasp, and it's about an inch and a half. It's quite large and has this kind of orangey gold abdomen, and they love to pick off aphids. They will hunt for them as well, and then they put them underneath the ground, and that's how they raise their young. You don't need to worry about them stinging you.
1: Okay, interesting. Okay, Nancy, good luck with the aphids. Let's go to Carol, who's in Dundas. Hi, Carol.
2: Hi, how are you?
1: Good, thanks. What's your question for Paul?
2: My question is about inkberries. Last year, we removed many, many, many boxwoods from a house that has had them for decades of years, I think. And we put in inkberries as a native alternative that would be green all year long. And we had a lot of rabbit damage, even though we had chicken wire around them. The rabbits could stand on the top of the snow and eat away. Mm-hmm. So as a result, we've lost a lot of growth. But also the new growth is very yellow and has spots on it. Are my inkberries not long for this world?
0: Oh, well, let's hope we could change that for you. Just to clarify, Carol, what you're referring to, inkberry, is a type of Ilex, Ilex glabra, which is a wonderful plant that's often being recommended as an alternative to boxwood. I personally also like things like either cedars or taxus that you can actually shape. Euonymus is another example. Rabbits have been an issue. They have been feeding. And if they are just nibbling on tops, it's not an issue because things like inkberry will branch out. It's when they're eating at the base and they're girdling the trunks, even really small things, that's where we run into some real problems because the plants can't grow. They can't conduct the water or the nutrients. We see it happening on fruit trees, and that's really quite problematic. And you did the right things by putting the chicken wire, but you're absolutely right. They will just sit on top of the snow and eat what they can. I've got a Dr. Seuss cedar in my garden right now, which they've done the exact same thing. My concern, though, is what you're saying is the yellowing and the spotting on the leaves. That sounds like it might be a bit of either nutritional or fungal problems, or possibly even both. So my recommendation here is Mother Nature has been fairly generous with the water, but checking the ground beneath. I would also suggest a water-soluble fertilizer that you can get from your local garden center, or my preference is just working in some aged compost. But it is very important to recognize when these go into the fall, they must be really well watered because they hold on to their foliage. And despite, you know, we may get range of snow, you have to make sure that they don't dry out. And that might also be another factor, especially if they're up against a wall or a foundation. But the first thing I would do is take a sample to a garden center, have them look at it, look up fungus online. But I would recommend adding some good rich compost at their base and just gently work that in. You do not need to dig that in, and just a little bit of cutting back to generate some growth from within.
1: Paul, can I ask whether is it most garden centers going to be okay with you doing that, bringing something that might be a fungus into their sort of closed environment?
0: Well, absolutely. I'm glad you mentioned that, Stu, because what I forgot to mention is you should take it in a sealed bag. During my garden center days, I'd love disease. People would always bring them to me. But yes, the recommendation is please bring it into a sealed bag. And what I would also say, it's important that you take a fresh sample into the garden center as opposed to take that sample, keep it in your car for a few days in a plastic bag, and then it just ferments and no one can help you in that case.
1: Yeah. Okay.
0: So thank you for clarifying that.
1: Okay. Carol, good luck with that. Expert gardener Paul Zammit with us for the whole half hour. 1-888-817-8995. We're taking your gardening questions, although it sounds like Julie in Gravenhurst. Hi, Julie.
3: Hi.
1: Sounds like you don't have a question today. You just have some feedback for Paul. Is that right?
3: I sure do. My lilacs were too close to the septic because that was the sunniest place. Three plants in memory of my father, my husband, and my sister. And they got too much nitrogen, Paul explained. And that instead of trying to stop the nitrogen, I should fertilize them or amend the soil on the other side, away from the septic. And I did. And all three plants are blooming gloriously this year. First time in years.
0: And how wonderful. That's fantastic.
1: How did you do that, Julie? How did you amend the soil?
3: I don't remember. It was a year ago because it was last summer that I phoned, but I did

0: whatever Paul said.
1: I do remember the call. And if I remember, I remember the call. And my way of usually amending the soil is with organic matter. You need to be very careful with high nitrogen fertilizers, because what they do is they stimulate a lot of growth and can take plants out of producing flowers and producing more foliage. What I would say really important in this case here, Julie, is with them flowering now, avoid any temptation to prune. So, you know, as Stu said last week, stay away with your pruning shears. All you would do is just pinch off the flowers when they fade, because lilacs can go for very long periods, but just get on a regular program of adding organic matter at their base in the fall or in the spring or even in both cases. But thank you so much for that. It's a celebration for all of those magnificent people. I really, really appreciate the call.
2: Thanks very much, Julie, for circling back to us. I guess we could probably go back into the archives and try and find Julie's call from last year and find out exactly. It would take a bit of work. I'm not saying that's a kind of a keyword search. Someone's going to have to go through a lot of tape. But Julie, glad to hear that that's going so well. Let's go to Ruth, who's in Bolton. Hi, Ruth.
3: How are you?
2: I'm doing well, thanks. Sounds like you got some ants this early summer.
3: Yes, I've built a galvanized steel raised garden bed, and last year at the bottom, the ants started a nest, and now everything's dying in there. Is there a way I can get rid of them, or I assume everything is dying because of the ants? I'm not sure.
1: Yeah, I'm not sure that would necessarily be the case. What ants do is they aerate soil and they move organic matter. Now, I will say I have witnessed cases where the ant nest can get quite large and become a little bit of a problem. I personally think ants in the garden are a good thing, not a fan of them in the house. But again, what quantity? I could see why they might want to use the raised bed because it's a loft, softer material, easier for them to work. My recommendation would be to try and discourage them. And one thing that I have found works really, really well is just being an annoyance to them. So taking something like a garden fork where they are disturbing it, they get all kind of really upset. They'll all come out, then going back and doing it in a couple of days. And what I find is they end up moving away. They just simply, you know, collect their little larvae and move them away. As for them actually killing the plant material, I don't see that unless it's to the point that they've created so much aeration that the soil is draining so quickly and not retaining any moisture, and that could become problematic. But I want to be clear to say that, you know, ants do have a very important role in the garden. They're a food, and they also move seed and aerate the soil. So I would just try and maybe discourage them and get them to move to another part of the garden. Would be my recommendation as a start.
2: I like that, the kind of a soft, friendly approach. Great. Good luck with that, Ruth. Let's go to Mike, who's in Guelph. Good afternoon, Mike.
4: Hi, how's it going?
2: It's going pretty well.
4: Yeah, it's great to speak with you again. Paul actually called last year. I was talking about a row of 8 sugar maple trees I planted kind of across the street at a townhouse complex that needed them. And it was compacted soil. And actually, I called about a bridge graft last year to repair some bark damage. That's actually healed up really nicely. What I'm calling about this year is that same row of maples in this compacted soil, a couple of the trees, the sugar maples, had struggled with the drought. Heat and drought at the end of the year, some dieback, presumably like that compacted soil underneath. So this year in advance, I put down a little bit of bone meal. I added some, I perforated the soil with a pitchfork actually all around to add in like a beneficial fungi and beneficial bacteria and fungi mix, like a root rescue in an organic bacteria mix I got from a gardening center. And that flooded the soil with that. And I put a mulch rings around the tree, just a couple inches to keep the whippersnippers away from further damage. Now, this year, the new growth that's come up, it's had sparse growth at the top. A lot of that, some of the new leaflets were coming out and they wilted. And I'm seeing about a third of the tree where it's had growth coming up, but wilting. So the new leaves have just started to form and wilted back. So I've only got about 2/3 of the tree that looks healthy, but the remaining part has wilted away. The new or not grown at all. So I want to get your thoughts on what might be causing that wilt.
1: Okay, so a couple of things here. I love that you've identified the

0: compacted soil. So that's stressful for any trees, and taking the actions, Mike, to loosen that. So getting there in there with a fork, just slowly loosening that. I love that you added the root rescue, just ensuring that it was fresh, which becomes really, really important. You can do the same thing by introducing compost. That's just going to really activate the soil, start to feel those organisms, because what happens in compacted soils is the air is not there. We start to lose the organic matter. You want to restore that, especially if it's a restricted area. I also like that you've got the ring around them. Really important with any mulch. It's not up against the bark. And those rings should be as large as possible. Keep those weed whackers, any potential damage, away. So all of that, I think, is good. In terms of recognizing that you're seeing portions of the wilt, there are a few different types of pathogens that are out there. One in particular is called verticillium wilt, which is a fungal pathogen. And it does attack maples. And so if you're looking at the tree, imagine you were the tree and your hands were out. All of a sudden, kind of one whole arm begins to grow, but the rest of the tree is perfectly fine. What these wilts do is they get into the vascular system of the plant and they clog it. And the plant cannot take up nutrients or move water. So that dies while the rest of the tree continues to go. You can definitely prune that out. Make sure you're disinfecting pruning shears between, okay, with, you know, like a sanitizer, et cetera. But just make sure that you're really keeping on top of the moisture. Really important. Mother Nature has given us some good moisture this year, but I've been quite surprised how dry things are already, especially if they're large trees in a very restricted area and in compacted soil, that's compounded. But the other option too would also be being able to call in an arborist, but just based on your description, Mike, it sounds like verticillium wilt, and you need to cut and get that removed as soon as possible. Watch the rest of the trees because they can get it. And I've seen trees either totally succumb to it or overcome, but also continue to invest in the ground beneath. I love all the things that you're doing.
1: Okay, Mike, good luck with that. Thanks for the call. Let's go to Marilyn, who's in Kenmore. Hi, Marilyn.
2: Well, hi there. I am anticipating a good crop of beans, but the Asian beetles, a bronze kind of beetle, probably will do the same. How can I get rid of them without the usual method of squish and drown?
0: Yeah. And this is definitely a challenge, right? Because they just love them. And what we have seen is they're feeding on a wider and wider range of plant material. So a couple things is what we often recommend is moving locations of plants to kind of confuse the insects that they might not be able to find them. Get on a program by applying things like nematodes. When the beetles start breeding and dropping to the ground and laying their eggs, those nematodes will search for the grubs and help to kill them. The other option is putting over like little bits of netting over top. That will help to prevent them from getting to them. But what I will say is you do need to be very conscious of pollination and stuff like that. So, you know, just going in and tapping your bean plants is really important. They're self-fruitful, so they'll set fruit even without the bees. It just helps a little bit more. So the covering is what I'm seeing doing more like a cheesecloth or a really super, super fine mesh would be one of the ways to eliminate them from being able to get to your plants. In terms of the traps, not a big fan of them, in terms of them attracting and bringing to other parts of the property, and just the diligence of squish, squish, squish. But watch out, there is some new discussion about a bacillus coming out that can target them specifically. We're just not there as yet. Watch out for that.
1: Marilyn, I don't know if it's something that you can take advantage of, but in my own garden, I've tackled those Asian beetles with a shop vac, a little battery-powered vacuum cleaner with the hose. And as long as I don't pull the petals right off the flower or whatever they might that, you have to be judicious. But you can pull up a lot of those beetles pretty quickly with a little vacuum if that's something you have access to.
0: I like that you also said it was battery pack, because I'm thinking in my own garden, that's one long extension cord that I would need, Stu.
1: Yeah, no, I'm not doing that anymore. Just the little shop vac. So, okay, Marilyn, good luck with the beetles. That sounds like she's got a plan there. Let's go to John, who's in Kawartha Lakes. Hi, John.
3: Hi, Paul. Thanks for taking my call.
0: Thank you for calling.
3: I planted a Heidelfinger cherry tree in memory of my partner's dad, who loved cherries. Mm-hmm. I know they're not cross-pollinating or self-pollinating. Do I need to plant another one so that we'll actually get some fruit?
0: Yes, you do. They need to get that.

that combination. And it could even be ornamental cherries. We'll do the same task for you. Just make sure it's not a sterile ornamental cherry, like things like Kwanzaans or stuff like that. But you do need that. Just like with apples, et cetera, they need that cross. There are some self-fruitful cherries that are out there. But in your case, you do need that cross-pollination. The other thing that I would also say is incorporating other plant material in that area that is flowering, that helps.

0: space. So yes, you would need to definitely have that cross-pollination to get that to set.
1: Paul, if John was driving across town and saw someone else had a cherry tree that was in flower, could he somehow dust a bit of that pollen into a bag? And I'm trying to artificially inseminating his own tree. Could he do something like that?
0: He could. He'd need a fair bit of pollen and need to be able to get up into all of those branches. The timing would be very, very important. We see, for example, in Asia, they do a lot of hand pollinating. It is very labor intense.
1: Sure.
0: Theoretically, that can be done. But I say enjoy the tree, bring another. We can't plant enough trees, in my opinion.
1: No, that's true.
0: Just plant a suitable pollinator in the area.
1: Okay, John, good luck with that. We're going to keep going here to Deborah, who's in Toronto. Hi, Deborah.
2: Hello.
1: What's your question for Paul, Deborah?
2: I brought in all my geraniums from last year, and I stored them in the basement over the winter, and I cut them back, and now I've got them out in pots growing, and I wanted to know if you would recommend a fertilizer to get them flowering.
0: Okay, so what I would recommend first and foremost is when you have planted them up, I like to give them a really good haircut to generate growth from the bottom. Otherwise, they can be a lot kind of long and lanky. So a brutal haircut to bring them down and then generate that from the bottom. In terms of fertilizer, I'm using a 2820, and it works very well. Typically, what we used to see with fertilizers, they were always high in the middle number, the phosphorus, but we're starting to shy away from that and going with slightly different formulations. And that's one that we use here on campus, works very, very well. I've used that at home, and it has worked very well. The other thing, I'm also a big fan of just using a slow release for your annuals, a slow release fertilizer, Miracle-Gro sells one as well, that you'll sprinkle on the surface. Just keep in mind, if you are using a water-soluble fertilizer, and it is a very hot, dry summer, that we leach those out very quickly. So sometimes you need to reapply in shorter intervals. We never double up the fertilizer. You just might need to apply more than every 2 weeks if you're watering so frequently and leaching out that nutrients. And the other final thing I would say with the geraniums or pelargoniums, I grow quite a few of them myself, I keep them slightly on the dry side. That gives them better stress to produce more and more flowers.
1: Hmm. Okay, Deborah, thanks very much for the call. Let's end, I think, this afternoon with Dave, who has a tree question, which will bring us back to, Paul, your tree contest. But Dave, you're in Novar this afternoon. It sounds like you've got some real problems with the spruce tree, Dave.
3: Yeah, hi, guys. How you doing?
1: We're doing well, thanks. What's happening there, Dave?
3: So, yeah, I've had this tree. I mean, a spruce tree. It's black or white. It might be black. Anyways, so I've had it for like 15 years, and I've got a backyard with other spruce trees. This one, it's got like a 12-inch diameter. Everything was fine. Then I noticed, some of the lower needles are going brown. And I thought, okay, maybe not enough sunlight. That's normal. And now, within 2 weeks, the whole 50-foot tree, brown. I went on the property to check other spruces to see what's going on, and they seem to be fine. I've checked the bark. I cut a little bit to see if there's any beetles. I went online, and it said something.
0: Right, yes.
3: Yeah, so I'm just wondering if you know of anything that might be affecting the, you know, the spruce trees or something. I checked for beetles inside by taking a little part of the bark, and I'm just like, I have no idea.
0: Yeah, I love that you check the bark, because definitely bark beetles can really be very destructive on spruce and very quickly. I'm glad you're saying it's only one tree as opposed to multiples, because that would start to send alarm bells for me. I'm very sorry to hear this, but there is also a needle cast fungus that does attack certain types of spruce, particularly blue spruce. We see a lot on that and some of the other selections as well. So what I would recommend is, you know, have a look online, but what typically starts to happen is your needles begin to turn brown, and spruce will lose some of their inner needles, but you shouldn't really see it from the outside. Where you start to see it from the outside, then we know we've got a problem, and it is a decline. And the only real thing that we're seeing is spraying with copper or using some compost tea around the base of the plants. But based on your description, like the majority of it sounds like it's gone, I would definitely make sure you bring in an arborist to do some investigation to make sure this is not progressing to some others. But it might be a fungal disease of the spruce.
1: Okay, Dave, good luck with that. Paul, that's a worrying one. That's a big tree.

0: to lose if it is indeed on its way out. But great to talk to you as usual this afternoon. I think we got through some interesting calls, and I hope you have a great afternoon.
1: Always a pleasure, Stu.
0: Yeah.
1: Thank you so much.
0: Likewise. Paul Zammit, weekly gardening expert here in Ontario Today. Thanks to Paul, and thanks to Sabrina Nanji with the Queen's Park Observer. We, of course, are on the air every weekday at noon here on Radio 1. 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And tomorrow, we do a bit of a checkup on how the province is doing improving access to primary care. We hope you can join us for that conversation. I'm Stu Mills. Ontario Today is back on the air tomorrow at noon. Hope you can join us. Have a great afternoon. Bye-bye.
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8: If you followed the wealthy barber's advice back in 1989 when the book came out, you would have paid yourself first. 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
9: This is CBC News. From CBC Toronto, here is the news at 1 o'clock. 18 degrees, mainly sunny in Toronto. Good afternoon. I'm Natalie Collada. Iran says it is halting indirect talks with the U.S. in protest of Israeli strikes on Lebanon. Tehran adds severe suspicion and mistrust had already been complicating negotiations, and it's accusing Washington of continually changing its demands. Chris Reyes reports.
10: Iran warns the ceasefire will likely end if attacks on Lebanon don't stop. That according to Iran's state television. Israel has ordered troops to push deeper into Lebanon in its fight against Hezbollah. And Israel's prime minister has offered fresh strikes on targets in the southern suburbs of Beirut. Iran's foreign minister Abbas Araghchi posted on X that the U.S.-Iran ceasefire covers all fronts, including Lebanon. Meanwhile, President Trump delivered his own message in the very early hours of today, claiming that Iran wants to make a deal. He also blamed Democrats and Republicans for rushing the process. He said negotiating will be much tougher when critics are, in his words, chirping at levels never seen before. He added, "Sit back and relax. It will all work out well. In the end, it always does." Chris Reyes, CBC News, Washington.
9: French President Emmanuel Macron says the Navy has seized oil tankers that were sailing from Russia. Macron says the operation took place in the Atlantic Ocean as the ship was en route to Cameroon. He said the vessel was part of Russia's shadow fleet, operating in violation of international sanctions against the Kremlin. Moscow says the seizure borders on international piracy. Well, Ukraine's president says he has evidence Russia is training abducted Ukrainian children to hate their homeland. Volodymyr Zelensky says they are being prepared to fight against their own country.
11: They taught these children to hate their native country, to hate native people. And Ukrainians, can you imagine such young Ukrainians, young boys, come to the battlefield and kill Ukrainians?
9: Zelensky says at least 20,000 children have been kidnapped and taken to Russia since the start of the war four years ago. In 2023, the International Criminal Court issued arrest warrants for Russian President Vladimir Putin over the deportation of children. Well, Toronto police say a 28-year-old man was shot and killed in an Etobicoke apartment hallway. One suspect is in custody, but police are looking for others. Clara Pasico reports.
12: Feel kind of sad because of the situation, and this kind of environment is no good for us.
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15: I just heard a loud bang on my door. I thought it was someone knocking, but unfortunately it wasn't.
16: It wasn't clear to many people who spoke to CBC exactly what had happened yesterday evening when police cars rushed to their apartment complex on Queen's Plate Drive. But hearing the news that a man was shot and killed in a hallway is alarming to many. Detective Sergeant Richard Danino.

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1: The victim has been identified as 28-year-old Anthony Taylor. At this time, we do have one male in his 30s in custody. However, there are several suspects that remain outstanding.
0: He says the victim was beloved by his family, who are devastated. They describe him as a caring family member who loved to cook. Police blocked off the lobby yesterday and into today, gathering evidence. They also blocked off and directed some of their attention to an outdoor area filled with dumpsters next to the lobby. As of this morning, police tell us a gun has not been recovered. Clara Pasica, CBC News, Toronto.
2: York police have charged two men and are seeking a third in connection to a daytime double murder. Investigators are searching for 48-year-old Gerald Murray of Windsor. He is wanted for arson and two counts of first-degree murder. Last month, police were called to a home near Kaiser Drive and Forest. When they arrived, they found two men outside suffering multiple gunshot wounds. Neither man survived. Last week, police raided homes in Windsor and Toronto. Investigators say they found four guns and materials believed to be used for making explosives inside. That is the CBC News from Toronto. I'm Natalie Collada. The weather forcast now for Barrie and Huronia, becoming a mix of sun and cloud this afternoon. Winds out of the southeast at 20 kilometers an hour and a high of 21. The UV index 6 or high. Partly cloudy tonight, then clearing and a low of 8. For Tuesday, sunny and a high of 21. For Peterborough and the Kawarthas today, becoming a mix of sun and cloud and a high of 22 degrees. The UV index 6 or high. Clear skies tonight and a low of 8. For tomorrow, sunny and a high of 22.
3: Hey, if you're looking for a book to read and sink into, I've got you. 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
3: The Wealthy Barber is back, and maybe he never really went away. I'll talk with the author David Chilton about the influential books in his life. And later, a check-in with a Montreal bookstore that takes joy seriously. It's even in its name.
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8: The Next Chapter.
3: I'm Antonio Michael Downing. Welcome to The Next Chapter. Pay yourself first. If someone gave you this advice, they probably have read The Wealthy Barber. The book came out in 1989, and it went on to be a slow burn, word-of-mouth success to the tune of 2 million copies sold. David Chilton is the author of The Wealthy Barber. And now, 37 years later, he's back with an updated version, and it's back on the bestseller list. However, we did not invite the man today to talk about his sage financial advice, much as it might be needed. We brought him here to talk about the books that shaped him. David Chilton, welcome to The Next Chapter.
9: Great to be here, and I love the show. Love books. I'm a book nut. At one point, I read about 150 books a year. I was flying so often that I would read, I'd say on average, 3 point something a week. And yeah, big, big reader.
3: What are some of your favorites?
9: Well, you're going to laugh, but I read no works of fiction. So everything was nonfiction about economics, about business, about finance, etc. Occasionally, I drift into some of the arts areas, but it was always nonfiction.
3: Well, it's important that you read the less important subjects too. So I don't feel like that's
9: exactly. I knew you were going to say that. No, and I never, by the way, went the ebook route. Mm-hmm. I never went the audiobook route. I still to this day buy physical books. Yeah. I enjoy holding them, underlining, dog earing them. Yeah, the whole shebang.
3: Yeah, it's a whole experience. The tactileness, the way they smell when you first get them.
9: Love that.
3: I'm big on that. So your famous advice, pay yourself first. I'm sure you've met a lot of people who said, I heard that advice and I took it. Everything's great. What do people say when they're like, I heard that advice and I didn't take it?
9: I get a lot of that.
3: You do?
9: Yeah, absolutely. You get a lot of that. In fact, it's interesting when the updated version came out, how many people in their 50s and 60s came to me and said, read the book, love the book, didn't put it in.

0: auction, but I've given the new version to my son. I've given the new version to my daughter, and I've said, you have to take advantage of this. But you get more of the former, where they did take advantage of it to some extent. In fact, funnily enough, rocking across Front Street to get to the interview, I was stopped. And somebody said, hey, I recognize you as the wealthy barber, read the book and told me a story. So that's been a lot of fun.
1: That's beautiful. And so this updated version, as you mentioned, targeting some of the issues younger folks are facing. You know, we read about it every day, cost of living, housing prices, cost of getting houses, unstable job market. I'm really curious about the Dave Chilton that wrote The Wealthy Barber 37 years ago and the guy sitting in front of me right now. What do you have to offer that that Dave didn't?
0: I think, you know, you do get a little wiser as you get older, although I think I'm maybe going backward now. I'm slipping. I can
1: backward,
0: feel it slipping
1: so?
0: Away. I'm old. I mean, I'm losing it a little bit. But I just think seeing so many people's personal financial plans, when I wrote the book and it took off, a lot of people reached out. The book was written in an accessible manner. I did a lot of interviews, and I think I always came across as friendly. I hope I did. Mm. And so a lot of people would send their financial plans, send their financial situations, their budgets, their spending summaries. And I've always paid a lot of attention to that. Selfishly, I can learn a tremendous amount. In fact, one of the reasons I came back with the updated version was I could see how much the younger generations were struggling. You mentioned it. Costs are very high relative to incomes. It's tough right now.
1: Mm-hmm.
0: It really is. I spent 6 months doing pre-writing research where I sat down with a lot of people in their 20s and 30s. You're looking at where are they going wrong? What are they up against? And it's not just, by the way, the cost of living.
1: Right.
0: It's also the temptation that social media is constantly throwing in their face. It's the friction that's been taken out of buying things now. You can just tap a card or hit one click. All of these things have made it more difficult than it was when I was young. So you had to handle that in the updated version. You couldn't be dishonest and say, just do the old Wealthy Barber things. It's easy. It's breezy. It's not.
1: Right.
0: And so what are the techniques you can put into play? And also, how do you prioritize? You can't do it all. So what route do you take first based on your situation? So it was a very interesting writing experience. Did a lot of testing as I went, where I showed the various chapters page by page to people in the target audience. And their feedback was extremely helpful.
1: Yeah, that's I've never quite heard it put that way, but it's such a great summary of how things have shifted. The everyone's on social media seeing lives that are seemingly better than their own.
0: Exactly.
1: And then B, if you want to get some retail therapy, you don't got to be in a store to impulse buy anymore. It's really easy. It's frictionless, I think, is the word you use, which is great. So, you know, the name of the segment is My Life in Books. I love this segment, David, because, you know, in my life, books have saved my life many times. And so I'm always curious about how that maps onto other people's lives. So what's the first book in your My Life in Books list?
0: Well, I chose Scientific Advertising by Claude Hopkins, but not because I remember the contents of the book or that they influenced me too much, but it was the first business book I'd ever read. My grandmother had a huge shelf of books in her sunroom, and it was the only nonfiction work there. She had a lot of the classics of fiction, and I wondered why she had it. She thought her father, my great-grandfather, ran a jewelry store, had used it at one point. I pulled it off the shelf and read it. It got me involved in reading and reading about business and reading about thinking and all of those types of things, and really started me on a journey. And much like you, books have influenced me to the point that I can say, without having done all that reading early in my life, there's no way I'm the wealthy barber.
1: Absolutely.
0: In fact, we'll talk about another book in a moment that truly changed my life in a dramatic way. But that's the one that started it all off. The funny thing about that book, it was about copywriting and experimenting with math and keeping track of the successes and failures. There was a fair number of grammar mistakes. I still remember noticing that when I read it at age 16 or 17. The book was written in the early 1900s. And
1: right.
0: I thought, it's kind of funny that a book on copywriting had grammar mistakes throughout, but it had an unusual writing style that appealed to me. And again, it got me started on the long journey to reading and learning more from other people's experiences. And that's really what reading is.
1: Yeah.
0: Is you're learning from other people's experiences in the nonfiction world. And that's been a great help to me. It's a lot less expensive.
1: Yeah, it's the right book at the right time.
0: Exactly.
1: Is everything. Beautiful. So Scientific Advertising, an oldie but goodie.
0: Very old.
1: What's the next book on your list, Mr. Chilton?
0: Well, this sounds dramatic, but I had a book that

0: probably changed my life, I would argue, almost more than any book I've seen has changed any of my friends' lives or any of the people I've come across. And it was called The Only Investment Guide You'll Ever Need by Andrew Tobias. And I read it, and he used a very casual delivery style with a lot of humor. He took the intimidation out of the personal finance and investing arenas by making it more accessible. And I thought, this is a good idea. I like the approach he's taken. It'll work better. It'll resonate with a wider variety of readers than the standard textbook type approach that had been taken to that point in time. And I thought, I like this a lot. And I started thinking, if I ever write, I would do something along these lines. And really, it pushed me into thinking I could write a book. I could use my own tone, my own voice, and end up going, well, it's funny. I reached out to Andrew years after when The Wealthy Barber came out. And I explained to him, he took the call. I got his number from the publisher, that I'd written a book called The Wealthy Barber. Here's why I'd gone that route. He was my hero. He was the guy who got me on this path. Would he mind taking a look at it? He said no. He was incredibly courteous. I sent him the book and he didn't like it. Yeah, he was very courteous about it, but he goes, yeah, I don't really like it that much.
1: So, yeah, be careful meeting your heroes.
0: Exactly. But I continue to support all of his books in the future after that, and I love them all. He's just a very fine writer, very intelligent guy, great turns of phrases. But that really did lead to The Wealthy Barber. In fact, I actually started writing a book called The Ultimate Guide to Losing Money, which was very short chapters, punchy, quick flow, about all the mistakes people make and how to remedy them. And then I got the idea for The Wealthy Barber watching Cheers one night. And I thought, I'm going to set it in a fictional.
1: Watching Cheers. Barber.
0: Yeah. And in
1: the
0: fact,
1: TV
0: it was called, it was called The Wealthy Bartender initially.
1: Oh.
0: But then the alcohol got in the way.
1: Right.
0: And I, you know, wanted to keep it realistic, and people were getting drunk and slurring. None of that came across on the page very well. So I switched it over to the barbershop and off we went. But yeah, the Andrew Tobias book truly changed my life. And even his other books, I mean, they all had a big influence on me. I'm a huge fan of his, despite the fact he didn't like The Wealthy Barber.
1: Despite the fact he has poor taste in books.
0: Yeah, exactly.
1: Yeah, no, it's great. It's great. Like, sometimes, you know, sometimes you just need a couple things to stay with you at that key point, and then you run with it. And even when you go back, you might be like, you know, it might not all align, but it sounds like the blueprint that he gave you and the way it resonated with you. I mean, when you were describing his book, it sounded like you were describing The Wealthy Barber.
0: Yeah,
1: as well.
0: Exactly. You know, he used the casual delivery style. He used humor. He used stories, usually from his own life, but he pulled you in. And he's a very effective writer. I mean, it's a sharp guy, no question about it. And yeah, no, that book changed my life. I always say that. You remember the book, The Richest Man in Babylon?
1: Yes.
0: You know, from 1934, I think it was George Klassen wrote it. That book also played a big role in my life. I read it, and I thought, I liked the story format, kept it in the back of my mind. And of course, you're mixing ideas that you've stolen, frankly, from everybody else, trying to bring them together in your own unique way, adding your spin, et cetera. And I think The Wealthy Barber result was a result of reading all of those types of books throughout the years.
1: Right. And so you kind of were, you got that first book, Scientific Advertising, and that kind of got you on a business book reading binge.
0: To a point of obsessive compulsive behavior, to be perfectly honest.
1: If you're just pulling up, I'm chopping it up with David Chilton, the author of The Wealthy Barber, a new updated version out there. We're talking about what's on his life's bookshelf. What's the next book you got for us, Dave?
0: Well, like a lot of people in business, I read Ogilvy on Advertising by Ogilvy, the master advertiser. And I love the book. I love the writing style. I love the way he used stories to illustrate different points. But it also got me thinking a lot more about branding.
1: Right.
0: And about what is business. In a lot of ways, a good business is just something that solves problems for people. And how do you communicate more effectively through storytelling, through copywriting, through creating a certain image in people's mind's eye, et cetera. And again, a lot of that played a role as I wrote The Wealthy Barber. In fact, interesting about The Wealthy Barber, I've had several offers over the years, including one from the U.S., to take The Wealthy Barber and turn it into a TV series. I've always said no, because I like the fact that people see their own barber. They see the characters in their mind's eye. I don't want to have it be any one set.
1: Right.
0: I gave an interview out in California, and while I was out there, I decided to do a book signing at Barnes & Noble. And a couple came up and they said, you know what? It meant so much to us that you made Roy Miller African-American. I said, I didn't make him anything. I didn't never talked about race, color, anything.
1: Yeah,
0: and they said, no, you did. And I said, I didn't. But obviously, as they had read it,
1: right,
0: that's what they had seen.

0: And I love that. And that was the intention of keeping it away from visual. Just let it be either audio or people reading it on their own. Let them come up with their own thoughts about what do the characters look like? How are they interacting? What is their tone like? What does their voice sound like, et cetera? Mm-hmm. And so I stuck with that. And that's the magic of books, is that you're very engaged. You're an active participant as you read a book. You're not just taking in information. You're playing with it. You're asking questions. I love that about books.
1: I always say the words on the page are only half of the book.
0: Absolutely.
1: What you bring to it and the ideas and the inspirations you get are the other half. But I got to ask you, like, I had the pleasure of interviewing Terry O'Reilly.
0: Love him.
1: Who, you know, of course, iconic CBC radio host of the show Under the Influence, about advertising. And he has this thing he says where he goes, you know, there are two, everyone has two selves, the self that they are and the self they want to be.
0: That's so true.
1: And in advertising, we are always talking to the second one, the one they want to be.
0: Yeah, aspirational.
1: It's aspirational. I was wondering, because I saw you chose two advertising books, and I was like, how could you comment on Terry O'Reilly's there?
0: Terry is a genius, and is he not one of the nicest people that you've crossed paths with?
1: I only met him briefly, but yeah, he's I would say absolutely.
0: Guy.
1: He has a presence, and he's super sharp, and I felt like I learned so much just sitting across
0: from
1: him.
0: No, he's a great guy, and of course, ran pirate radio for years, and I worked with him on a project. He did a wonderful job. He's able to take all of his knowledge and use it in a way that helps his clients, et cetera. No, he's a wonderful guy. I gave him the testimonial for one of his early books because I loved reading it. I love all of his stuff.
1: Right.
0: And I agree with everything he said, that you are trying to appeal to the aspirational side of people, even when you're writing a finance book.
1: Yeah,
0: you're
1: I was going
0: to show
1: ask
0: them
1: you.
0: What's possible.
1: Yeah.
0: You know, you want to get there. I can help you to get there. I can demystify this. I can show you it's possible. You don't need to be a math genius. I mean, so much of the copywriting things that I read over the years, I incorporated into The Wealthy Barber. How do you keep it interesting? How do you keep people reading? How do you keep people believing, seeing that vision? That's all woven into the characters, the dialogue, everything.
1: So I'm going to flip it on you then. What's the aspirational, the David Chilton that he wants to be? What does that look like for you at this point when you've had so much success?
0: I'd like to be younger. Can you possibly arrange for me
1: to
0: be younger?
1: I know a guy. I'll hook you up. We got you.
0: You know, it's funny. I say that somewhat jokingly, but it's so true. I would trade any success I've had for 10 more years, 20 more years, 30 more years of health.
1: Yeah.
0: I mean, I love life. I've been very blessed, very lucky. You know, I have a wonderful family. I've enjoyed my career immensely. I love Canada. You know, I don't have any complaints. My life has gone very well. I'd like more of it.
1: Yeah.
0: And I'd like more of it in a healthy fashion. So, yeah, that's what I aspire to. And, of course, you try to stay in good shape and eat relatively healthily, et cetera. But there's a lot of luck involved in late life health.
1: Well, you look like you already found a fountain of youth.
0: Oh, thank you. It's nice to say. Thank you.
1: So that was Ogilvy on Advertising by David Ogilvy, classic. What's your final book, David?
0: Well, my final book is Looney Spoons, the cookbook, and I chose it because it changed my life and that it took me in an entirely new business direction. I had these two wacky sisters from Ottawa reach out to me and say, we want to self-publish a book. Can you publish it? And I said, that doesn't even make logical sense. If it's self-published, I'm not publishing it. And they ended up convincing me through a trip down to Kitchener-Waterloo and my mother's involvement, et cetera, to help them to publish the book. And, of course, the rest is history. They went on to sell record numbers, literally.
1: Wow.
0: Record numbers of books. They continue to have great success. Greta's one of the two sisters, and she's continuing with cookbooks. In fact, the number one selling book in the country last year of any type was one of her books. So I was able to take a lot of what I learned with the Wealthy Barber model in terms of media attention and partnerships and everything else and put it into their project. And it also took me out of the limelight and let me do things behind the scenes
1: behind
0: with them.
1: The scenes.
0: And they were the ones that were front and center. I enjoyed that. It let me be at home with my kids instead of on the road giving a million
1: the dog
0: speeches
1: and pony.
0: And interviews, et cetera. And so, you know, it changed my life on many fronts. We went into frozen food and other kinds of businesses too. And again, this sounds corny, but it really helped a lot of people. The book got a lot of people eating more healthfully because the food tasted so good.
1: Mm-hmm.
0: So that was, you know, one of those few experiences in life that was a true 10 out of 10. There was no negative to that experience. Financially, it was rewarding. It was a lot of fun. The two sisters were fantastic to work with. It was all good.
1: Yeah, no, that's brilliant.
0: Not too many people could pick a cookbook.
1: Yeah, that's what I'm saying. I'm like, I thought you were a one-trick pony, but the man has branched out.
0: And the funny thing is, I've never cooked a meal in my life. And I've published

0: these cookbooks. I literally have never cooked a meal in my life. In fact, I'm not kidding. I've never turned my oven on. I've lived in my house for 31 years. I've never turned the oven on.
1: Yeah.
0: But no, it was all positive, I said. It was just a wonderful experience. And I got to see again a lot of the things that I learned from reading the previous books. So you go back to scientific advertising, Ogilvy and advertising. You're taking the learnings from those and you're trying to apply them to the marketing of the book. Mm-hmm. And of course, I had these two dynamic, charismatic sisters who were hilarious because they would go on major shows on CBC. And they would be themselves, but almost too much so. They'd start arguing on air. But everybody found it very charming. And, you know, I mean, you didn't have to coach them at all from a media perspective because they were just themselves.
1: Yeah.
0: And I think it really captured the public's imagination. Plus, the book was very different. You remember the book that came out maybe 15 years ago, the marketing book, A Purple Cow?
1: No,
0: Seth
1: I don't.
0: Seth Godin. And really what he said was there's so much competition in every space now that you don't have to just be a little better. You have to be different.
1: Yeah.
0: You have to shine to rise above all the noise out there. Well, that's what they did.
1: Yeah.
0: They brought out a cookbook with humor. Mm-hmm. And that really seemed to resonate with people. And I try to keep that in mind in everything I do. How are you going to rise above all the noise out there and really attract people? We're all fighting for people's attention,
1: right.
0: You know, from streaming services to this to that. I mean, you're up against it to the nth degree. You're fighting with YouTube. We're all fighting for people's attention. How do you earn it? How do you rise above? Well, being a little different certainly helps.
1: Yeah, absolutely. I mean, it is just as much the author as the book. And in this case, we've been blessed by talking to David Chilton. He is the author of the famously successful book, The Wealthy Barber, including the most recent iteration updated to today's financial landscape. David, it's been an absolute pleasure, man. Thank you for dropping by. I hope you come back again.
0: Enjoyed it immensely. Thank you.
1: Cheers.
2: My name is Ewan Curry. I'm the singer and guitar player from the Sheepdogs. We're from Saskatoon, Saskatchewan. We play rock and roll music. And as a longtime touring musician, I read a lot, and I can attribute that to my mom, who was a librarian for her entire adult working life. When I was a kid, she would, every second weekend on a Saturday, she'd take us to the library, and we would kind of, you know, sometimes we'd look at books, but mostly we would jump off these stairs onto these pillows, and like, which is a hilarious memory that I'm just remembering now. But she would go and pick out a selection of books, both for me and for my brother, who also plays in a band, appropriate to our age. And yeah, we would just read them throughout the week, and it was a lifelong habit. Seamus is a big reader too. He's always got a big, thick fantasy book or something on the road here, and we just never got out of it. The book that I have chosen is Ian McGuire's White River Crossing. It is a book set in the 1700s, northern Manitoba, and is the story of some men who are part of the Hudson Bay Trading Company. They learn about the possible existence of gold north of where they're stationed. And so they set out on a journey to find this gold. And it's kind of a classic tale, you know, some shades of you know, the Treasure of Sierra Madre or some other sort of classic stories of colonial greed and all the things can go wrong. There's a lot to do with, you know, European versus indigenous relations and a lot of bad behavior and the evils that men do. And it's pretty ripping good yarn. You can infer a lot of information from it beyond just the narrative, but it's a real good time. And I thought it was quite a good novel.

mainly sunny, 18 degrees in Toronto. I'm Natalie Collati with your CBC News update. Police in Hamilton have identified the body of a man found Friday along the shoreline. Officers say 48-year-old Marcin Sidor was reported missing on April 27th. An employee of Stelco alerted police Friday to a body in the water behind the plant. Officers are searching for the car he was last seen driving. It is described as a black 2014 Volkswagen Jetta wagon with tinted windows, license plate DF BY071. And Toronto police are searching for an additional suspect after a fatal shooting at an apartment building last night. Police were called to the building on Queen's Plate Drive at about 8 p.m. Officers found 28-year-old Anthony Taylor shot in the hallway. A man in his 30s was arrested. Police are still searching for other suspects. No suspects' descriptions have been released at this time. Police believe it was a targeted incident. The weather forcast now for Barrie and Huronia, becoming a mix of sun and cloud this afternoon. Winds out of the southeast at 20 kilometers an hour and a high of 21. The UV index 6 or high. Partly cloudy tonight, then clearing and a low of 8. For Tuesday, sunny and a high of 21. For Peterborough and the Kawarthas today, becoming a mix of sun and cloud and a high of 22 degrees. The UV index 6 or high. Clear skies tonight and a low of 8. For tomorrow, sunny and a high of 22.

0: If there was a bookstore that lived up to its name, Joie de Livre Bookstore in Montreal, from its shelves, its romance and fantasy, to its cocktails, its coffee, its nacho selection, it's the store that lives up to its name, and it's dedicated to the joy of reading and of life. It opened about a year ago, and we wanted to check in and just see how things are going. I am joined now by the store's program director, Mathieu Lauzon-Dixot. Hello, Mathieu. Welcome to the next chapter. How are you doing?
1: Hi. Hello, Antonio. Bonjour. Thank you so much for the invitation. It's really a pleasure to be here. Even though it's a bit rainy today, you're bringing the sunshine at home, so that's perfect.
0: I love it. I love it. So take us back to the initial days of Joie de Livre. What was the vision?
1: Okay, so Joie de Livre, we opened in June 2025. And prior to that, we've been working for over a year. The two co-owners, Claire and Sylvie Trottier, who are also big fans of books and reading and romance and fantasy and nachos. And my co-director, hospitality, Carrie-Anne Clauda. So Sylvie and Claire, two sisters, had this vision of creating a bookstore where fans of the genres, like romance and fantasy, could feel at home with a good coffee, a good drink, some nice snacks, and a beautiful place that is taught specifically to make the community feel at home. So they went out and found Carrie-Anne and me with our own expertise and different background and other bookstores as well for myself. I used to own another bookstore before with my husband, Ilya. Mm. And they convinced us pretty easily to join the project and to get all in, you know?
0: Yeah.
1: So we worked. Yeah, we worked over a year. We found a beautiful location in Saint-Laurent, like the main street in Montreal, yeah, in the Mile End. We acquired the building and we set up beautiful space with the designers that we found, that we worked with. And the place looks like a fairy tale kind of, but at the same, like kind of like a maximalist vibe at the same time, where it's beautiful, but you don't want to feel out of place as a reader. Like you're allowed to move things around, and you know, if you drop a glass of wine on a book, it's not gonna be the end of the world. It feels like it's home, you know.
0: Nice.
1: So yeah.
0: So fantastic, so yet homely.
1: Exactly.
0: Oh, that's beautiful. So you are a bilingual store, and we know not all books are translated from one language to the next. So I was wondering, are there different tastes in books between your English and your French customers?
1: So it's two different worlds. We used to say two solitudes, but the aim of having a bilingual bookstore is to build a bridge on those two solitudes and bring in communities together, right?
0: Right.
1: So what we do at Joie de Livre is not very common. It's as if we both manage an English bookstore and a French bookstores with all their rules and their laws and their industry habits and so on. And we force that together because we really believe into it, and it's a lot of work, but it makes it a beautiful, fun place. People come in the store not realizing that it's going to be bilingual, and then you browse the shelves and books are in both languages set side by side. If you find a translation of one author with the original in French or English, they will be set by side. It's not different sections.
0: Right.
1: And it comes from a vision almost like with, I used to have a bilingual bookstore with my husband. We are a bilingual couple, right? Mm-hmm. So we would know couples going on dates at the bookstores, but they would not be able to browse books together. One would have to wait in the back, you know? So now, like, you can do that together, and a romance and horror and fantasy bookstore has everything for everybody in it. So we see a lot of cute couples coming in up to 11 p.m. because we close late, you know, so people come in and come for dates, And we have like little nooks in the room where people can sit down quietly and enjoy a little cocktail at the same time and read. A young man the other day asked me if I could find a poetry book to, like a romance poetry book for him to offer to his probably girlfriend or maybe like his first date, I don't know. And they would read verses to each other.
0: To each other.
1: Like, of course. this is like amazing. This is beautiful.
0: This is beautiful. You're not selling books. You're creating stories, creating experiences.
1: Yeah. And language is not a barrier for us. Language is more something to build on rather than to separate and, you know, like put people apart.
0: So, yeah.
1: We're actually launching very soon bilingual, like new book clubs that have a bilingual aspect. So people join in conversations. And it goes franglais, you know, it's very like you start a sentence in French and then you finish it in English and the other person responds in the other language.
0: I love it.
1: So we're, to go back to your question, like how does it feel different from one's customership to the other? I think we're creating a category by being bilingual and by seeing new habits. I have a lot of French customers in fantasy and sci-fi who will buy the English original book because they prefer to read in the original language rather than a translation. But at the same time, I have a lot of English customers who want to practice their French reading. And a good trick I used to give, I always give is as a former French teacher, I used to teach 15 years in college, French as a second language.
0: Okay.
1: I would often suggest to use a book that you've read in the original language and then read the translation. You know the content already. You know what it is about, so you can focus on the language.
0: Wow.
1: So I sell a lot of French middle or young adult grade books to adult English customers who want to read in French.
0: Right.
1: So that's pretty nice.
0: And they want to start with a book that's maybe easier. Yeah.
1: Exactly. And that they love.
0: Wow.
1: Because it's the pleasure. C'est la joie de la lecture. It's all about feeling happy and feeling joy in reading. And the reason why we hold joy so dearly at Joie de Livre is because of the political landscape in at home here in Canada, but also in the world. We really strongly, adamantly, seriously believe that joy will always be the best defense against tyranny, against evil, against bad, you know?
0: Amen. So
1: exactly.
0: Yeah, no, I love that. I love that. It's a beautiful concept. And goodness, the world needs more of that. So thank you. So you're the program director of the store, and one of the things that Joie de Livre is that early on made itself a kind of community hub, a place for people to go and mingle. And you've talked about that a little bit, but tell us more about how the store integrates with the community.
1: So, yeah, so as I'm the bookstore director, so I manage the booking for the events with my co-director, Carrie-Anne, for hospitality. We then work together for all the promotion logistics and everything for the events.
0: I see.
1: We had a good reputation, a good network with authors, publishers, readers, of course. And what we've been setting up is so far a lot of events where people can come in and meet their favorite authors, conversation with authors and experts in the genre. We did also with our team, the employees. We have about 20 employees at the store. So a lot of expertise within our team. And we tried the other day, for example, with James, who was one of our horror and queer literature expert at home, at Joie de Livre. We did a cinema book club event with a horror novel available in both languages by in translation by Clive Barker, and we watch Hellraiser in the room, we have a space.
0: I love those movies. I love Clive Barker and I love Hellraiser.
1: So see, it's romance and horror. We have everything at the store. And we have a nice space that we can adapt depending on the size of the audience. If we have a little event with 10 or 15 people that we can make at like a private event that feels very special, very good. And then we make popcorn and special cocktails at the same time on team with the book or the author coming up. Or if we have like 50 people, 60 people, 70 people or more, we can do a lot of things. A thing we've been doing a lot, I'm sure you've heard about Heated with Henri, the series, the TV show.
0: Yes, I was going to ask you. I heard that it's become the headquarters for Heated Rivalry fandom.
1: Exactly. In Montreal, we've hosted Rachel Reed, the author, twice in the fall. We've known the books since opening, even before opening. We've been big fans of the books.
0: Right.
1: Claire Trottier, one of the co-owners, has been reading them since the beginning. And so we've hosted the author, and we've also hosted Connor Story and Hudson Williams, the actors, on the night of the premiere in Montreal. They stopped by. We had a bunch of fans that were not sure they would show up, and then they showed up almost at midnight, so it was almost like a fairy tale again.
0: Oh, wow.
1: And they took time with us to talk with the readers, with the fans, and it was beautiful. And then we did watch parties for the show. It, you know, like 60, 70 people for six

0: seven nights with a quiz. It sold out in an hour. Whew. So people are here. People are there. They are desiring that kind of community moments where readers come together and share experience and feelings and everything. So this is what it's all about at Joie de Livre.
1: That is beautiful.
0: And we have a busy, busy schedule coming up in the next few months for the next year. It's going to be fantastic.
1: Yeah. It's exciting. I think I'm about to buy a train ticket to come to Montreal.
0: Please do and tell me. That way we can host you for sure.
1: You stock romance, fantasy, sci-fi, horror, but I know you've brought us a book recommendation. So was it hard to choose which genre?
0: Yes. And it was hard to choose which book, of course, within the genres, but I went with like a favorite of mine that kind of covers multiple genres. So if you like a bit more, even mystery, but fantasy, urban fantasy or romance, sapphic romance, by the way, just so it's clear, it's very queer. Mm-hmm. And it's also actually, now that I realize it, I have it here. It's not, even though I knew the end by C.L. Polk, which is a Canadian author who's been with one of their other novel, The Midnight Bargain, Canada Reads finalist.
1: Actually. Absolutely. So we're very familiar.
0: There you go. Always a good thing. That book, C.L. Polk was the first author that we hosted at Joie de Livre in the summer 2025.
1: Oh, wow.
0: So now I'm realizing, you know what? It's our founding member, our founding author for the program.
1: Right.
0: And we've had them twice, actually. Like, they came back on a vacation and they stopped at the store and offered to do free tarot readings during our Sapphic Saturday event.
1: Amazing.
0: And their tarot readings they did for over 3 hours, if not more, of free tarot readings with people who signed up during the evening. You know, so this is the kind of things you can find at Joie de Livre.
1: I mean, where else can you find an award-winning author doing tarot readings
0: for fun? You know, and so this book is beautiful. It's very quickly. It takes place in alternative Chicago in, let's say, Prohibition time. You know, so it's very noir, very like mysterious, very like dark alleys and clandestine lesbian bars and so on that you go around. And there are angels and demons that are hiding as overlords and ladies and so on. And the main character is an occult detective, and she is she has cases of possession and so on to figure out. And this bring her on a dangerous train of cases, like there's something bad happening, but there's always a touch of humor. It's not super serious. It's not scary. It's really for like people who want to have a good page turner.
1: Right.
0: So it's perfect, you know, so we love that.
1: Mathieu Lauzon-Dixot is the program director at Joie de Livre bookstore in Montreal. And even his book recommendations are full of meaning. If you are in Montreal, you should drop by. I certainly will. Thank you so much, Mathieu.
0: Thank you, Antonio. Thank you, everyone.

0: Korean culture is exploding in popularity all over the world. Think K-pop, K-drama, fashion, and food. Jinwoo Park is a Korean-Canadian writer whose 100,000-plus TikTok followers go to him for comments and interpretations on all things Korean. Jinwoo is also a translator and a debut novelist. He spoke with my colleague Mateo Roach last fall about his mystery novel, The Oxford Soju Club. Today, he joins me to recommend two books to mark Asian Heritage Month. Hello, Jinwoo. Welcome to the next chapter.
1: Thank you very much for having me here.
0: Amazing. So, as I mentioned, you're a novelist and a translator. Do you see what you do on TikTok as a form of translation?

0: translation?
1: Absolutely. I mean, translation is about taking, you know, something and then communicating it to an audience, taking an idea and translating that so that it could be understood. So, you know, what I do on social media is essentially that. And I feel like there's actually a lot more stake in there than translation, because with translation, there's a bit of sense of control through so many different like edits and proofreading. Social media, I try to be so careful about how I, you know, translate the message across, because it can be interpreted in 1,000 different ways. And then, you know, I post it a day later, I'll find a comment that's, you know, talks about something that I didn't think of, and I'm going like, oh, I should have thought of that, but you know, it didn't even come up in my mind. So for sure, it's a form of translation, and it's a very high stakes form of translation.
0: Amazing. And we gave you the unenviable task of picking two books.
1: Oh, man.
0: for Asian Heritage Month to celebrate it. So I don't, you know, Asia is such a rich and diverse place, and so is Asian Canadian culture. So you, sir, again, unenviable position. But what's the first book you picked for us?
1: So the first book I've picked is Restaurant Kid by Rachel Fan, and it's about it's a memoir, and it's about Rachel recounting her story of growing up in a Chinese Vietnamese family restaurant in small town Ontario as practically the only Asians in town. And it's, you know, about their struggles in regards to, you know, having that immigrant identity in a very, like, you know, very white dominant town where they are viewed as the other. And it's also about what happens when a family business becomes the emotional center of an entire household. This is very familiar to me, at least, as a son of immigrant parents who had a small business, and I was always involved in it because I am the son. So, you know, I'm like doing everything from organizing the back room to watching the cashier to ordering drinks to fill up the cooler. So Rachel is a friend now, but when I read this memoir, I saw myself so clearly reflected. So I had to pick this one. Yeah.
0: Wow. Yeah. And it's such a, you know, I remember doing dry cleaning over a 20-year period, and it was an older Chinese couple, and I remember their son running around as a kid, and then years later I came back and he'd gone to school, become a lawyer, and he was still helping out on the weekends. and I think you make a great point, like, restaurant life especially, but any family business, it's hard, late nights, long days, financial pressure. How does that filter down through the family life in Rachel's book?
1: I think in Rachel's book, it sort of boils down to, you know, the restaurant being this representation of survival and sacrifice. So the restaurant essentially becomes a part of the family. And in many ways, it's the thing that keeps taking and taking and taking, but you need it to survive. So, you know, Rachel has this love-hate relationship with the restaurant because it keeps taking her parents away from her, but it also is so central to their survival in this small community where they're essentially the only Asian family. And it's this thing that just consumes all their time, attention, their efforts and emotional energy. She sees her parents, you know, struggle and fight because of the tension that's generated within the restaurant. As you know, same thing with, you know, seeing her brother also struggle through it. So I think that was something that I really, really picked up on when I was reading this, because that's also something that I felt when I was helping out with the gas station with my parents. And I don't want to say that every immigrant family with a small business goes through a similar experience, but the experiences are

0: This is how, okay, I want to like quickly introduce this with comparatives. This is a novel, and I would say this is Pachinko meets Love in the Time of Cholera.
1: Oh my.
0: Yes, it is an excellently written, just beautifully written book about Celestina, a young Filipino woman who is essentially, we follow her from birth to, her young adult life. And it's about her struggles and her sort of like dealing with trauma as she grows up in this haunted house that she inherited from her, I believe, her grandmother, and or I think it was her grandfather.
1: So
0: I
1: where
0: read this
1: is,
0: again yesterday.
1: set the scene for us. Where is the house and what year are we in here?
0: I think we are in the, I believe, like a not too far off past. It's not specifically specified, but there's all this background of the Marcos regime that was I believe that was the 60s and through the 70s. So it's a little bit in the past. It's in the recent past, and it's set in Manila. And Celestina belongs to a rich family of Chinese immigrants in Philippines, but she also experiences like rejection from that family because of something that her mother did that I will not say because it's a bit of a spoiler. And if I describe it in a way where I just talk about what she did or what she's going through, it's gonna sound flat. But what I want to say is there's a lot of magic, and there's a lot of like, spiritual things that are happening in this book. This is why I say it's like Love in the Time of Cholera. I would categorize this as a magic realism book. I know that a lot, when it came out, it was compared to books like Mexican Gothic, that it was a horror novel. I just want to, say on this show that that's not it at all. And it's actually a magic realist romance book. It's about a young woman with intense trauma, fighting through the, fighting the ghosts of the past to find love. And it's also Clarissa's love letter to the Philippines. The descriptions of Philippines in this novel are just so lush and tactile. The tastes that it describes of the foods, it's you can smell it, you can taste it. I loved every word of the descriptions of food in this book.
1: Wow, so it's a bit of historical fiction, a bit of magical realism, a love story, maybe a little bit gothic as well.
0: I would say so, in the sense that there are ghosts in the house that Celestina is living in, or comes to live in, and the way the ghosts are sort of portrayed is very personal and intimate. And I don't have a sense that the ghosts are always kind of malicious, right? Like they care about Celestina at times. They want to teach her a lesson. They want to protect her. And in many ways, that's why I just don't think the label of horror is appropriate, because there is so much love in this book. There's so much affection from the ghosts as well. And I'm like, this is not the kind.
1: They're
0: I
1: not
0: would
1: there to
0: want these
1: scare you.
0: ghosts. Exactly. If I was going to be in a haunted house, I would want these ghosts.
1: I love it. Jinwoo Park is a novelist and translator, and today he recommended two titles to mark Asian Heritage Month. They are Restaurant Kid by Rachel Fan and Celestina's House by Clarissa Trinidad Gonzalez. A very difficult job, but I think you nailed it, sir.
0: Thank you so much.
1: That is all for today. Jacqueline Kirk is our senior producer, with Lisa Matthews and Trevor Carter. Aaron Balser is the executive producer of CBC Books. And thanks this week to the ever steady Aronde Williams and the CBC Books digital team. My name is Antonio Michael Downing. I really

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3: Forget the ruins of antiquity, their glorious empires and great philosophers, and make way for free love, farming pirates, and escaped slaves who lived on the ancient world's margins. 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
4: From CBC News, The World This Hour, I'm Kaz Boivin. Workers at Canada Post have approved a new collective agreement. This comes after multiple strikes and a back-to-work order last year. About 55,000 union members voted more than 85% in favor of the five-year deal. It includes 6.5% and 3% wage hikes in the first 2 years. Canada's cricket governing body has been dealt another major blow. It's been suspended by the International Cricket Council. That comes after an investigation by CBC's Fifth Estate exposed a series of controversies involving Cricket Canada. Fifth Estate co-host Stephen D'Souza reports.
5: The decision to suspend Cricket Canada comes after a meeting in India over the weekend. The International Cricket Council board cites what it calls serious breaches of its membership obligations. This is the latest effort to address major governance and financial lapses at Cricket Canada. A Fifth Estate investigation in April exposed allegations of corruption and match-fixing at the national cricket body. The following month, the ICC froze Cricket Canada's funding and gave it 6 months to get its house in order. But rather than wait, the ICC has now taken control of Cricket Canada and its finances. Canada's national teams can continue playing, including in a World Cup qualifying event next week north of Toronto. The ICC says it will give Cricket Canada conditions to meet for reinstatement, but no timeline has been announced. CBC has asked Cricket Canada and the ICC for comment, but they have yet to respond. Stephen D'Souza, CBC News, Toronto.
4: Toronto police say they've made the largest seizure of counterfeit soccer jerseys in Canadian history. The haul is worth more than $3.5 million. Deputy Police Chief Robert Johnson says the merchandise was found during a search of a warehouse in Mississauga, Ontario.
6: This was a large-scale operation designed to exploit fans and take advantage of their love for sports.
4: Police say the goods were being sold to retailers, and they're continuing to investigate whether any of the bogus items are still being left on the market. Two men were arrested and charged with fraud-related offenses. The arrests and seizure come less than 2 weeks before Toronto hosts the first of six matches for the 2026 FIFA World Cup. A child in Montreal is still in critical condition after a bouncy castle was lifted into the air by strong winds. It happened yesterday afternoon and several other people were injured. Atifa Padidar has more.
7: The morning after, the inflatable castle lies flat on the ground. Evidence of the strong winds that swept through the area just hours before. Several people were gathered for a church-organized celebration on Sunday when the weather suddenly changed. Liam Godet was with his family at the event. He says he saw the inflatable rise high into the air before crashing back down. On Jean Santé says 11 people were hurt, 7 adults and 4 children, including one girl, who was rushed to the hospital in critical condition.
8: It just blew.
7: Samuel Leon, who lives near the area, saw what happened to her.
8: A little girl, but there was a police car coming and the father starts waving the... checked on the little girl and she was out.
7: Emergency crews responded quickly to the scene, but authorities have released few details about the circumstances surrounding the incident. Atifa Padidar, CBC News, Montreal.
4: U.S. President Donald Trump says Israel has agreed to scale back its military operations in Beirut. Trump's comments come shortly after Iran threatened to halt peace talks.

0: halt peace talks with the U.S. until Israel ended its attacks on Lebanon. Iranian Foreign Minister Abbas Araghchi says the escalating Israeli strikes undermine any possible prospect of diplomacy. He says the responsibility lies with the U.S., and he says Iran's view is that Israeli actions are not separate from those by Washington. That decision complicates an already fragile ceasefire strained by U.S. strikes on Iranian targets over the weekend. That's your World This Hour. For CBC News, I'm Kaz Bovin.
1: The weather forecast now for Barrie and Huronia, becoming a mix of sun and cloud this afternoon. Winds out of the southeast at 20 kilometers an hour and a high of 21. The UV index 6 or high. Partly cloudy tonight, then clearing and a low of 8. For Tuesday, sunny and a high of 21. For Peterborough and the Kawarthas today, becoming a mix of sun and cloud and a high of 22 degrees. The UV index 6 or high. Clear skies tonight and a low of 8. For tomorrow, sunny and a high of 22.
2: Welcome to Ideas. I'm Nahla Ayed. Let me ask you something. When you picture the ancient world, what do you imagine? Maybe crumbling ruins?
3: Every morning, these soldiers raise the Greek flag above their ancient citadel, the Acropolis of Athens.
2: Ancient sites like the Acropolis are more than just columns and steps. They embody the wisdom and philosophy of antiquity.
3: It harks back 2,500 years to a time when Athens gave birth to the idea of a city run by free citizens.
2: Democracy, the Athenians' greatest and most enduring achievement.
4: Most of all, we're indebted to Greece for the most precious of gifts. The truth, the understanding that as individuals of free will, we have the right and the capacity to govern ourselves. For it was here, 25 centuries ago, in the rocky hills of this city, that a new idea emerged. Demokratia. Kratos.
2: But if you shift your lens just a bit to the outer margins of those great civilizations, a whole new picture comes into focus.
5: My partner, as I was researching, writing that chapter, would see me staring out the window on occasion, and she would just say, "Are you thinking about pirates again?" And I said, "Yes, I am."
2: Historian, religious scholar, and author Christopher Zeichman.
5: I just found them just so incredibly fascinating, where just here's these people who are isolated, right? If you're a merchant sailor, you're on your boat, not surrounded by anyone at this point, you know, other than your fellow crew members. You're enslaved. Mm-hmm. You know, you've got no family or friends. You're not treated well. You're not getting paid for this or anything. And so I think they present a pretty compelling example of how, even in the worst situations, you can say, "I've had enough. We're going to do things a different way here."
2: Societies that decided to do things in a different way, their own way, they're the focus of Christopher Zeichman's latest book. Christopher Zeichman's book is called Radical Antiquity: Free Love Zoroastrians, Farming Pirates, and Ancient Uprisings. And in it, he goes back to the Age of Empires, to ancient Greece and Rome and elsewhere, to reveal how various communities broke away and then reconfigured the way political power was exercised to create a more equitable society. And like the most powerful kinds of history writing, the book reflects and refracts our present moment and invites us to rethink the way we operate in the here and now. I spoke with Christopher Zeichman in front of a live audience at the Toronto Reference Library. Please join me in welcoming Christopher Zeichman. Radical Antiquity, of course, focuses on the ancient world, but the impetus comes from what you see when you look around the political landscape today, especially how democracy as practiced

0: right now may not always be very democratic or fair. What are the main flaws that you see in how democracy is practiced today?
1: Sure. Yeah. So when we think about democracy today, we tend to think elections, we tend to think voting. And I think our level of engagement today is quite limited. I became a Canadian citizen 2 years ago or so, and I was excited last year to be able to vote in a provincial election and a federal election.
0: Congratulations.
1: Thank you. Thank you. But I feel like my engagement beyond that is often quite limited. I've not met my MP or my MPP. And I think that often we are quite disconnected from the ongoings of political engagement, of lawmaking, and so on. I would like to see that change.
0: So that's one of the key flaws. What about one of the key differences between the way we practice democracy today and the way it might have been practiced in ancient times?
1: So this kind of contemporary conception of democracy as sort of elections and voting is quite a bit different from what we think about in ancient Athens or other sort of Greek city-states of the classical period, where for them, democracy was, I think, heavily grounded in active participation. Everyone gets to vote directly, right? You don't have a representative. You don't have people running for office, but this kind of system known as sortition. Hypothetically, anyone who wants to be a politician, stick your name in the hat. Whatever name gets drawn out, it might be you. You've got just as much chance as anyone else, regardless of your wealth status. I think those systems really fostered a deep investment on top of things like paying people actually to attend these public and popular assemblies there. It's often difficult to get people to go to political rallies. Activists know this stuff, let alone just show up to kind of controversial protests for laws that might be very divisive today. And we're really not encouraged to be there, to feel engaged, to directly interact with this lawmaking process that is pivotal to how we imagine our society.
0: One illustration that you quote of how different it was back then, the critique anyway, and maybe also the way it was practiced, is you quote Plato saying that democracy is a system in which the poor accumulated too much power and used it to punish the wealthy.
1: Consider the philosopher Plato, who had nothing good to say about Athenian democracy. Plato was an aristocrat who characterized democracy as a system in which the poor accumulated too much power and used it to punish the wealthy. Plato lamented how the city's uneducated played as a significant a role in governance as he did, that every citizen was free to do as they pleased, and that men of disparate social status were treated as equals. Plato wanted to replace Athenian democracy with a strong state grounded in a strictly stratified system that assigned people a role based on a single skill. Plato thought that the government should regulate sexual relationships to develop a system of eugenics to maintain the purity of the guardian class and institute a monarchy that, unsurprisingly, was ruled by aristocratic philosophers like himself. This was very much what ancient people characterized as aristocracy, the idea that a few people who have money are running for political office, dictating the laws and kind of how society is run. This is the aristocratic form of government that is very much directly opposed to democracy in the ancient world. And so you find aristocrats like Plato and Socrates and others who are just really disgusted with the idea that anyone, hypothetically anyway, can voice their opinion just as loud as old money aristocrat. And so this just disgust that we find with it, right? The idea that common people have a say in things. I think if anything now, especially when we look to the South, the role of money in politics is precisely what people are finding disgusting.
0: You mentioned aristocracy. We still obviously use these two words from ancient Greece, aristocracy and democracy. Can you just sharpen what these terms meant back then compared to what they mean today?
1: Democracy is sort of what the kind of the Greek words behind this, demos and kratia. So the people, the common folk, and kratia meaning power. And aristos and kratia, the best in power, right? So bit of a depth behind those meanings there. Democracy in this sense that everyone who is a citizen, and let's be clear, this is referring to men, not immigrants, not slaves, not freed peoples. This is maybe 1/6 the population, but among that 1/6 of the population that is freeborn, a citizen and so on, and a man, you're all at least hypothetically legal equals there. That you're able to engage, you're able to participate directly in just sort of this full way, right? There's no sort of preference based on social status or anything like that with who can run for whatever political office. And by contrast, aristocracy is this system, I would say it's a bit of clever propaganda, as it were. So if you're trying to create a system that's

0: opposed to everyone being able to be engaged. You got to sell it well if you're going to take away people's rights. Aristos, the best criteria, of course. Anyone who says they don't want the best people to run society, you just want the biggest bozos around to do it, right? And so the sort of aristocracy was built upon different proposals depending on the ancient theorists there. But generally, the idea is that you need to have a certain amount of land. You need to be independently wealthy, because one of these key ideas is that if you have to work for a living, well, you're just focused on putting about bread in your own mouth there. You're focused on paying your own rent. You're not really focused about those weighty matters that affect everyone there. This idea, very chauvinistic idea that, you know, a common person could have genuine concern or insight about how a well-functioning society might look there. And so people would just call this aristocracy, these various, what we would call aristocrats. We'd call it that, right? So aristocracy, both in that sense of a social class, but also as a sort of political regime in kind of dialogue with democracy.
1: Whenever we look back at ancient civilizations, we tend to marvel at some of the same things, don't we? We admire their buildings and their statues and their art and their thought and philosophy and literature. But in a way, your book is actually about the failure of ancient civilizations to be civilized.
0: I think that what survives are often those magnificent buildings. You know, they've eroded over the years. They've fallen over the years. You know, we reconstruct them to make them look better and everything. We dig them out. But in the end, that's kind of what stands there. And what's remarkable is how small a portion of society that actually represented, right? Really, it was mostly the people in kind of urban centers who had received the benefits of, say, aqueducts and of education, of a good healthcare system and so on. And yet, these sort of Greek and Roman empires, just a fraction of the population is actually living in these cities. And so how are the vast majority of the population who are kind of left to live on their own there dealing with this is sort of one of those central questions.
1: So just if we had a thought exercise and imagine that we had a time machine and could go back from our own era of liberal democracy to any ancient society, how do you think we'd react to the way like Rome or Greece was socially constructed? How would we see it?
0: Yeah, so I think one of the big things for us, especially in these liberal democracies like Canada, right, we're very big on multiculturalism. We're very big on, like, at least the pretense of equality. I don't think we're quite as equal as we like to pretend we are, but this is at least one of those language that we use to talk about ourselves in terms of the equality of gender, race, et cetera, et cetera. In a way, there's no such pretense within society. It's very much bounded within hierarchies that were sometimes quite formal, other times quite informal, right? So slavery being an obviously formal one, gender being a formal one. But these other things like honor and shame that kind of signify at birth that you're born into a lower family and you're never going to ascend above a certain height with limited rights, limited abilities of what you can actually accomplish there. I think another key difference, though, would be sort of the limits of political power. That for us today, whether you're living in Toronto, whether you're living in Timmins, whether you're living somewhere else, nevertheless, there's a sense that the government plays a role in how we live our lives, right? How we get our electricity, how we, you know, get the internet, how you pay your taxes and so on.
1: You mean outside of urban centers?
0: Absolutely, right. It doesn't matter where you are, that it's still we receive benefits from it. And, you know, of course, those things that we may like less and less, you know, if you feel like you're getting harassed by cops or whether, you know, taxes you don't want to pay, what have you. That it still has a huge effect on our lives, right? Even getting the census and stuff like that that's happening now. And I don't think that's quite the case in antiquity, too.
1: You mentioned slavery, and I just want to underline this. It was so common that even slaves themselves didn't think that it was out of the ordinary. And I'm just wondering what you think accounts for that kind of naturalization of slavery across these societies.
0: Yeah, I think this is the thing that when it was first pointed out to me, I was absolutely astounded when it was just observed that we find basically zero calls for abolition of slavery until about 300 years ago.
1: It's extraordinary.
0: Yeah, across so many different civilizations before then.
1: Why?
0: Yeah, this is a great question, right? There's a great deal of naturalization through these social processes that we find people who are kind of caught up in systems of honor and shame, whose life is valuable, whose opinion is valuable, whose life is not, and just kind of codified socially in different ways. I think one of the most egregious examples would be the city of Sparta, where they kind of had basically annual rituals where you could murder a slave and get away with it. This is part of becoming a Spartan citizen, having this sort of murder spree of slaves, kind of really creating a sort of identity around it, makes it unimaginable that even if you don't like slavery, just because you don't want to be a slave, not because there's something inherently wrong with the system.
1: Right, and they were truly owned. Their bodies were owned.

0: And what we might call exploitation or abuse, you know, in today's kind of world, actually was protected by state or had state sanction. And that included women, men, and children.
1: The Roman writer Seneca offered a maxim. Sexual depravity is a crime for the freeborn, a duty for the freedman, and a necessity for the slave. Although sexual misdeeds were punishable crimes for Roman citizens, former slaves were expected to show gratitude to their former masters by submitting to their advances. And slaves were required to satisfy the sexual urges of their owners. In one Roman work of fiction, an attendant reminds a love-struck slave owner, "You are her master with full power over her, so she must do your will whether she likes it or not." The idea that masters were entitled to use their slaves for sexual pleasure was pervasive in antiquity. Slaves found creative ways of resisting their owners. This sometimes involved malingering, pretending to be ill. The Roman physician Galen wrote about a slave who rubbed his skin with a poisonous flower to create a rash to get some time off work, for example. Others fled their owners in hopes of living a life of freedom. Some even chose death over enslavement. Around 250 of the Common Era, some 400 young captives on a ship drowned themselves to avoid being sold to Roman brothels. And there are, you know, of course, minor protections afforded to slaves, right? There's certain things where you can't, mutilate their bodies and stuff like that. But this makes, of course, no guarantees. There isn't much to prevent a cruel or capricious owner from engaging whatever acts they want to upon a slave, abusing them and so on. And again, this whole idea that you're marked this way from birth for most people, that if your mother was a slave, well, there's no guarantee your father was a free person anyway. And so you were just marked by this and just this horrific system perpetuated through that.
0: Looking at these conditions that we've sort of outlined, in the book you say it was inevitable that radical societies would form. And I'm wondering why you think it was inevitable.
1: So I think that there's an inevitability to human resistance in general. Societies tend to have a lot of rules, but what makes societies function is how people sort of doing the secret things behind the scenes. And so, for instance, when we see post offices or whoever going on strike or work to rule, as it were, when you strictly follow those laws and rules, you see, in fact, that our societies function in large part by those invisible customs. And so people resisting in various ways, saying these rules aren't working for me, our customs are a bit better there. Of course, people are going to be unhappy with being a slave there. Of course, people are going to be unhappy with patriarchy. Of course, people are going to be unhappy with imperial powers taking their land, exploiting them, forcing them to spend money in ways they don't want to. I think in any society, really, there's an inevitability to these acts of resistance wherever there is any sort of form of exploitation at all, whether overt or covert.
0: Gives us a bit of hope, doesn't it?
1: It does. I think so.
0: Let's talk about the Third Servile War, more popularly associated with Spartacus. The ex-gladiator associated with slave revolt against Rome. So the Third Servile War kind of suggests, of course, that there were two others prior to that. What defined these wars? What were they about?
1: Yeah, so there's a number of these slave revolts that we find throughout Greek and Roman antiquity. The Servile Wars in particular are associated with revolts against sort of Roman slavery in the late Roman Republic, so the first century BCE or so there. And in each case, it's these sort of situations where there's often a charismatic leader who kind of rises up, inspires others to do otherwise, and briefly, right, these are not really successful in the long term anyway, right, that they kind of create this sort of space of one another sort to say, we want to have a society without this. It might be just us anyway, but we're going to imagine the things differently here where we get to be free. And really pushing back against these sorts of legal systems and oppressive systems that they're experiencing.
0: How long did these wars last?
1: 2-3 years, something like that. The Romans, of course, with their legions, usually devote maybe one legion to it at first to say, we're going to suppress this little ragtag group of slaves here, often significantly underestimating people willing to fight for the death. Even if you win this battle, stakes are a lot higher for that than knowing that you're inevitably going to be executed if, in fact, you lose anyway, right? So putting that all into it. So usually what would happen is sort of after a few battles or so, a second legion, a third legion gets brought in, maybe a bit more better-known general who's got a bit more military prowess there to ultimately try to put these down. It's also kind of striking that Rome regarded these as pretty shameful, too. They didn't really talk about them as real wars. And so this is a bit of a controversy when you look at ancient politicians. They'd say, hey, I defeated the slaves in the Third Servile War,

0: And the others would say that wasn't a real war. It shouldn't really be a problem to put down slaves. But I think in the process revealed vulnerabilities that the Roman Empire had that they were unaware of.
1: Of course, many of us would associate Spartacus with the movie, that famous scene when the Roman authorities demand to know which of the rebel slaves was Spartacus, and they all say, "I'm Spartacus."
2: Slaves you were, and slaves you remain. But the terrible penalty of crucifixion has been set aside on the single condition that you identify the body or the living person of the slave called Spartacus.

0: Spartacus!
1: I'm Spartacus.
0: I'm Spartacus.
2: I'm Spartacus.
0: I'm Spartacus.
1: I'm Spartacus.
3: I'm Spartacus.
4: I'm Spartacus.
5: I'm Spartacus.
6: I'm Spartacus.
7: I'm Spartacus.
8: You remember that?
9: Of course. It's a beautiful movie. I love it.
8: Yeah. And so do I, actually. My family likes it. But the assumption here is that the rebel slaves had a clear hierarchy with Spartacus at the top as their leader. That's the movie. What was it actually like in reality?
9: Unfortunately, that famous scene is one that was invented for the movie that didn't actually, or we have no ancient text to indicate that happened anyway. But the way he gets depicted in that movie is really as a political leader and significant organizer in a way that the ancient texts don't really support. It would instead seem to suggest that he's sort of one among many equals, that there's sort of this confederation going on there between other kind of rebel movements of slaves rebelling there. He's got his own batch of people he's supporting there, Gallic people who are Thracian, right? So kind of certain ethnic groups of slaves. But by and large, everything seems to suggest that he was not a king. He was not a dictator. He was just sort of one among many.
8: This is a bit of a flyer, and I know you're not a film critic, but what do you think it says that Hollywood decides to kind of augment that role when really the reality is so different than what's presented?
9: Sure. And I think famously with that, you know, that screenplay was written by someone who was brought before the House Un-American Activities Committee, right? You know, someone who was accused of communist sympathies and so on. Yeah, absolutely, right?
8: Interesting wrinkle.
9: Yeah, but it would seem to suggest that we have a hard time not imagining more egalitarian leadership forms there, right? That it's kind of being framed as governance that we think of with liberal democracies rather than kind of imagining radically different ways of governing a society.
8: We couldn't get our heads around it.
9: Yeah, absolutely. I couldn't agree more.
8: Yeah. So who's in charge, I guess, if no one in particular is in charge? How do they organize themselves politically?
9: There isn't a lot of data from the ancient texts about this. What we do find tends to point to the idea that there's probably something more like governing councils where we might find more directly democratic participation. These are people coming from wildly different backgrounds. Slaves tended to be drawn from prisoners of war, from wildly different parts of the Roman Republic at this time. And so with that, they're kind of bringing different experiences about what governance might look like.
8: If we think about that time and we think about Spartacus, how do they work out how, you know, if they disagree about something, how do they resolve arguments?
9: There isn't a ton of evidence for exactly how they did this. Like, there's no evidence that there is any sort of formal legal entity that would make these decisions. So no evidence of, say, a court system, no evidence of, say, a judge or a jury or anything like that. So every society is going to have disputes with one another site and people being accused of doing, you know, antisocial behavior, right? Committing crimes, theft, you know, assault. And what's striking is how they don't talk about it in ways that would suggest that there's any sort of punishment or physical punishment or anything like that when there are these disputes emerging there. But the evidence is really limited when it comes to how they resolve disputes and things like that.
8: Any guesses? I mean, do they have theories?
9: Theories, yeah. I guess I would speculate that because these are escaped slaves, my speculation is they're trying to do things that's avoiding any sort of physical punishment, anything that's going to be building upon other sorts of violence more broadly construed. And here I'm thinking about like gendered violence or kind of hierarchical stuff in this case, because the community of Spartacus seems to be pretty averse to the idea that hierarchy should play a role in how a society is governed or structured or anything like that.
8: Well, I think we do know, and you talk about this in the book, is that women in rebel slave communities have a distinct status that they didn't have in Roman society. What was that?
9: One of the horrific things about the ancient world,

0: and his slavery is this idea of what scholars often euphemistically refer to as the sexual availability of slaves, which is to say that there's this widespread assumption that slave bodies were available for rape anyway. And so this is just assumed, taken for granted within the ancient world. And when we look at the society of Spartacus, the Third Servile War, what is very striking is it seems to be one of the very few instances in the ancient world where they say, you're not doing that. That there's a pretty clear prohibition on sexual violence, which is taken for granted for women along with young people. And I think what's striking is how they were quite critical of that and prohibited it in a way that I think is maybe not entirely unprecedented, but at least very rare within the ancient world. And there's other signs that women, even apart from kind of those basic protections, also afforded things like certain roles of leadership, right? So we have evidence of priestesses and stuff playing an important role.
1: This is Ideas. I'm Nahla Ayed. Ideas in the Afternoon continues after this 90-second break for local news and information.
2: Mainly sunny, 18 degrees in Toronto. I'm Natalie Collette with your CBC News update. Police in Hamilton have identified the body of a man found Friday along the shoreline. Officers say 48-year-old Marcin Sidor was reported missing on April 27th. An employee of Stelco alerted police Friday to a body in the water behind the plant. Officers are searching for the car he was last seen driving. It is described as a black 2014 Volkswagen Jetta wagon with tinted windows, license plate DF BY 071. And Toronto police are searching for an additional suspect after a fatal shooting at an apartment building last night. Police were called to the building on Queen's Plate Drive at about 8 p.m. Officers found 28-year-old Anthony Taylor shot in the hallway. A man in his 30s was arrested. Police are still searching for other suspects. No suspects' descriptions have been released at this time. Police believe it was a targeted incident. The weather forcast now for Barrie and Huronia, becoming a mix of sun and cloud this afternoon. Winds out of the southeast at 20 kilometers an hour and a high of 21. The UV index 6 or high. Partly cloudy tonight, then clearing and a low of 8. For Tuesday, sunny and a high of 21. For Peterborough and the Kawarthas today, becoming a mix of sun and cloud and a high of 22 degrees. The UV index 6 or high. Clear skies tonight and a low of 8. For tomorrow, sunny and a high of 22.
1: This is Ideas. I'm Nahla Ayed. I'm speaking with historian, academic, and author Christopher Zekman. His book is called Radical Antiquity, Free Love, Zoroastrians, Farming Pirates, and Ancient Uprisings.
0: Today, every inch of landmass on the globe is claimed by one or another nation state. We often assume this is an entirely natural way of doing things. Sometimes, we even assume this is the only way of doing things. To tweak the phrasing of cultural theorist Mark Fisher, it's easier for most people to imagine the end of the world than to imagine the end of the state as a political institution. Many people of antiquity found the state in an encumbrance that could be readily discarded in favor of something more equitable and empowering. They recognized that the empires of the day held only a fraction of the power they claimed. These empires exerted minimal influence in rural and peripheral regions. Back then, governments had difficulty performing rudimentary functions such as introducing money to the economy, maintaining a basic quality of life, or preventing revolts. Life was remarkably free for anyone more than half a day's walk from a city.
1: A reading from Christopher Zeichman's book, Radical Antiquity, Free Love Zoroastrians, Farming Pirates, and Ancient Uprisings, in which he tries to denaturalize our assumption that the nation state as we know it is the only way to organize ourselves politically. And to do that, he turns to the ancient world and to groups of people who rejected the oppression of empires to establish more livable societies for themselves. I spoke with Christopher Zeichman in front of a live audience at the Toronto Reference Library. What really kind of caught my attention was your description of what these societies generally had in common. And one of the things you say they do is that they value leaderlessness. How do we know if they valued or didn't value leaderlessness?
0: Throughout the book, we're looking at different

0: societies that kind of break away from one or another empire, right? And what you can, what I would look at is sort of how are they distinguishing their political systems in a way that says, we can create whatever society we want, and here's how we're going to do things different from what we are used to, what we already know. And when you're creating your own society, and it's getting rid of things like kings, presidents, or premiers, that says something about what your values are. And pretty consistently, we find that there are, well, at least the groups in the book anyway, are wanting to do away with it. Even when we think about our own organizations, our own groups, whether it's a religious community or a book club or whatever the case may be, how are we organizing ourselves? What do we imagine this space is going to be there? And that says something about at least the values that are animating this group here. I think we can do the same thing with groups in the ancient world too.
1: And I have to ask you this. The subtitle of your book is Free Love Zoroastrians, Farming Pirates and Ancient Uprisings. Free Love Zoroastrians?
0: Sure, yeah. Free Love, you know, you lead with sex, right? That sells a book, right? Zoroastrian scare quote heretics who were kind of engaging in alternative forms of relationships. Of course, read through people who hated them, who said they were heretics. But these Zoroastrian group known as the Mazdakites created new sort of marriage norms. So kind of in this context of ancient Persia, it's a system we call polygynous. So be one man who's got many wives. Think of the harem being a significant social institution at the time. And this real commodification of women's bodies, dehumanization. There's this very weird distribution of gender throughout society too. The Mazdakites say, we don't like that. This is not the way that's working for us. And so they create a different society that has its sort of different marriage norms. One woman might be married to a handful of men and kind of having elaborate rituals around this as well. Pretty striking, right? So a good example of people saying, here's one thing we don't like about our society, this sort of way women's bodies are being commodified. Let's do things a bit different. In fact, quite the opposite in that case.
1: While the Zoroastrians were defying the sexual norms of the ancient world, other breakaway societies gave women intellectual freedoms they weren't allowed in larger centers. Women in the ancient Jewish community also had status that they didn't have elsewhere.
0: The Therapeutae are a group of Jewish philosophers of both genders living outside of Alexandria, Egypt. And they're living in this very isolated community, you know, about a day's walk away from this metropolis of Alexandria, right? The great city of learning. We think the Library of Alexandria, many famous intellectuals in the ancient world are from there. And what's striking with them is how women were really encouraged to participate in sort of full way within this little society, right? Really encouraging a deep degree of learning that was otherwise not really a big part of sort of gendered learning in antiquity. Certainly there were women who learned to read and write, but there's a huge part of how this community functioned of the Therapeutae.
1: Do we know how that came about? I mean, what was it rebelling against?
0: Sure, yeah. So in this case, the Therapeutae, we don't have any like origin stories, as it were. We don't have any accounts of like, but the timing of it seems to indicate that likely what it was is this is at a time shortly after, very famously, Cleopatra, the last queen of Egypt. She'd been defeated. Romans come in and really are directly ruling this land of Egypt now. People are finding frustration with new Roman leaders, pagans who don't like it. There's Jewish people who don't like it. And through this weird controversy, ultimately Jewish people receive a great deal of blame for kind of the Romans having a bit of power there. It's kind of a weird, long story. And where it ends up going is I think people are getting sick of sort of Roman power within this region. And at least this one group of Jewish ascetics, right? People are giving up a comfortable life, living sexually ascetic, eating very bare foods. I think we'll be a bit happier if we get out of town, set up our own thing here, and it'll be just us studying the Bible together and living a way that we think is ethical.
1: How do they structure themselves as a leaderless society?
0: Because patriarchy is such a huge part of ancient society, what I think is interesting about them is how they engage in this sort of separation within it. Half the community is men, half the community is women. They separate them pretty significantly, right? That this is not a system where people are intermingling the way we are here in this very room, you and I and so on. And one of my suggestions is that this is kind of serving to undermine patriarchy, that in a world where people are kind of deeply socialized into patriarchal ways of interacting with others, well, how do you prevent that from influencing your interactions with other people if you're not confident you can contain that part of your personality, of your way of being? Well, let's make sure that we limit contact in that case. And so everything would seem to suggest that women ran their own kind of sub-society within this group, and the men kind of ran their own sub-society within this group, really only coming together when they had these kind of symposia where they'd have these philosophical debates.
1: Sounds ideal.
0: Yeah.
1: You point out that some breakaway societies actually rejected cash, and they avoided the use of coins and hard currency. What, to your mind, is kind of one of the strongest examples of that rejection?
0: Money was a very controversial thing in ancient worlds, something that was very much imposed from above. I think the example of Spartacus from earlier would be another good example of this. It's quite clear in the ancient text that they had no money, and that they also prohibited kind of precious metals as well. So there's pretty clear accounts of Spartacus saying, hey, you know what? We've got all this loot, all this gold that we've got after this battle that we took from the legionaries. What are we going to do with that? Well, let's sell it so we can kind of get what we do need. Let's make sure we can get more bronze so we can kind of build better weapons, better armor, better shields, and so on. We do not want to have cash. We don't even want to have precious metals, anything that can kind of create a hierarchy status, anything that can be bartered, which is significant, I think, because these are people who were also formerly slaves, right? Their own lives were bartered for it at an earlier point in their lives.
1: Right. So that's rejecting money and coins. But there are other societies that actually shunned reading and writing. So you pointed out that one society, Phrygia, was literate at a time when many societies were not, but they shunned reading and writing to break free from oppression. It kind of sounds counterintuitive.
0: It does. I think we talk a lot about reading as a source of liberation today, and obviously I've published a book. I'm pro-reading, I'm pro-literacy and everything like that. And I also a professor, right? For any students here, I'm glad that you're here for this.
1: We're in the library.
0: Yeah, we're in the library right now. And even when we think back in the past, right, we think the United States having those anti-literacy laws for slaves, right, that slaves were not allowed to learn to read and write, Frederick Douglass being a very famous way of cleverly rebelling against that. And yet, what we find in the ancient world is that literacy is kind of understood as a tool of imperial power. Well, how do you force people to follow laws? Well, you force people to kind of learn to understand or write these laws, to articulate these laws, to pass those laws on to others as well. And so this region of Phrygia will be part of modern-day Turkey. What's striking is we find that kind of at one point they seem to be literate, and over the course of several centuries, this very steep decline in literacy, quite intentionally, right? And only later, kind of in the late Roman period, do they start to kind of have literacy return there. And throughout this time, it's pretty clear that they just don't want to have anything to do with Rome. They don't want to have anything to do with Greece before that, or the Achaemenid, the Persian Empire, even before that. Kind of several consecutive empires, they said, thanks, but no thanks. We're not going to learn to read. We're not going to learn to write. We're just going to kind of make our language an oral spoken language. And that way, there's no laws being written in this. There's no demands being issued by emperors to us in this language. If we can't understand it, what's it matter to us anyway, right?
1: So that's a really drastic action to distance yourself from the state. Just how did that work out for them? I mean, did they actually get the autonomy they wanted?
0: It would seem to suggest so. So Rome and the various Greek empires before them would occasionally kind of create these little cities saying, hey, great civilization here, right? If you want to come join us, we've got a little gymnasium, we've got this and that, these various Greek and Roman institutions. Why not come and enjoy these pleasures of civilization? And what is very clear archaeologically is the people of Phrygia said, thanks, but no thanks. We're going to be happy here. We're going to stay in our little kind of hamlets, these little tiny villages. And so even though Rome and Greece would kind of try to create these cities, the inhabitation of them was never growing. And it seemed to only be immigrants specifically from Greece and Rome who are living there, right? With no real deep integration with the kind of people living in Turkey, Phrygia.
1: I have to ask you this just quickly as an aside, but maybe the most unlikely leaderless society that you write about is Mediterranean Greco-Roman pirates.
0: Pirates felt contempt for Romans, whose conquest drove them from their homelands and who now occupy those lands, enslaving many of their kinfolk. Cilician pirates mocked Roman values by adopting outlandish dress that emphasized their shameless lives. Big hats, eye patches, rust-colored cloaks. Pirates enjoyed annoying Romans with their obnoxious songs. Particularly comical, if cruel, was how Cilician pirates treated aristocratic Roman hostages. Plutarch said that when someone objected to being held captive on grounds that he was Roman nobility, pirates pretended to regret the error and begged the man's forgiveness. Then they outfitted the prisoner in a toga, the tuxedo of the time, and other luxury gear, claiming they did not want to repeat the mistake. The pirates would continue the charade for some time to amuse themselves. But once they were out at sea, they invited the Roman prisoner to go free, dropping a ladder into the Mediterranean. If the hostage refused, They simply threw him overboard.
1: But we all know, of course, from countless pirate movies that they always have a pirate captain.
0: Yes.
1: Really? Just explain that to me. How's that possible?
0: Right, absolutely. And the pirate captain was certainly part of these societies, too, when we talk about the ancient world. So when we think about leaderlessness, what I would encourage us to think about is sort of how is power actually functioning within these societies? What power does the captain actually have? And when we look at both kind of the, you know, the golden age of piracy, think of Pirates of the Caribbean, you know, Long John Silver, that sort of stuff, as well as antiquity. In both situations, we find that the pirate captains really don't have much authority or power within them. Pretty consistently, in both situations, the captain has sort of the power to command in battle. Often these societies need someone to be able to make split-second decisions, right? We're about to be attacked. Do we go left? Do we go right? Not a time to hold a vote on these things. We need someone to just say, we're going to attack with this. We're going to do that instead. And really, that seems to be basically the only power that a captain had. He gets to speak first whenever they have a public assembly where they're kind of debating issues. But beyond that, really not much. He doesn't get any more loot than anyone else. Mutiny is a liable issue to him if he does something the crew doesn't like. We find pirate captains in both antiquity and kind of the golden age not really having anything that I would call meaningful leadership, more symbolic than anything else. Even more striking is pirates' collaboration with each other. Often, when sailors deserted the authoritarian regimes of merchant ships, they organized in profoundly egalitarian ways. Pirates preferred non-hierarchical decision-making processes, what is nowadays called horizontal leadership. Although the captain was the only officer aboard a pirate ship, he held very little authority. Indeed, the captain was afforded few special privileges and only held the power to command the ship and issue orders in battle. In nearly all other respects, he was equal to the crew.
1: Before we head back to antiquity, I wanted to just ask something again that's quite general. It appears as though the examples that you give throughout are societies that are universally shunned or condemned or, you know, condemned effectively by neighbors or the state. Just how much of that contribute to, I guess, their challenges in longevity?
0: Yeah, most of these, you're right, do not last very long, right? The pirate ship, of course, has got a short shelf life, as it were, right? That as soon as you run to Romans, you better either win or run away because you're not going to survive the encounter. And same thing when we talked about with the Third Servile War and these other slave revolts, right? These are often very temporary things that almost have this sort of utopian quality to them. Got this brief window, we can create a world we want to live in, the society we want to live in there. And especially, I think, you know, implied within your question there, right, that sort of these are people who are kind of experiencing the worst parts of society. Slaves, you know, if you're working on a merchant ship, you're a slave. Gladiators, slaves, women who are treated like garbage. You know, what's your way of resisting? Well, let's try to create something better, something more meaningful. And even if it doesn't last forever, hey, this is better than the way we've been doing things. And I think that living out that dream is something that probably meant a lot to these people.
1: Back to ancient Greece, like I said, and specifically to the cynics. Today, we use the adjective cynical to denote being negative or jaded, but the original cynics constitute a real school of thought and even a way of life. How would you characterize that way of life? How would you characterize the cynics of ancient Greece?
0: So yeah, cynic today, like you said, kind of means someone who's very skeptical, someone who's very negative. Literally, it means dog-like. But what do dogs do, right? They lick their crotches, they eat stuff off the ground, they do all sorts of stuff that you're not really supposed to do, right? And this is very much what the cynics of antiquity did. They were very big on sort of shameless behavior, all sorts of bizarre things that they did to say, hey, we don't think that sort of these norms that govern society, right, that honor and shame, that certain people deserve to be treated a certain way, whereas others don't. This is not how we should be doing things, right? I would almost characterize it as like a sort of performance art. What happens if we just say we live ethically and not with respect to what creates honorable or dishonorable way of doing things?
1: But the most well-known cynic is probably
0: Diogenes.
1: Exactly, Diogenes. And the famous story that he'd go out in broad daylight with his lamp, you know, when he was asked kind of why he was doing this, he replied, I'm looking for an honest man or a wise man, depending on the version. What insight does that story give us or offer us into cynic philosophy?
0: Yeah, I think it's sort of this quest for living a natural life and a good life. And that how our society is often built around a lot of artifices, right? I guess he's talking about ancient Greek society, but our own society as well here. We often have these artifices about what makes something worthwhile or not worthwhile, what makes something worth respecting or not worth respecting, whether it's clothes, whether it's money, whether it's the way someone looks or acts. And so by kind of encouraging people

0: say, well, broad daylight, I'm trying to find an honest person, a good person, a wise person here. Well, it's not obvious, right? You have to kind of see beyond those things that are superficial, right? To those sort of deeper questions about what's really within a person.
1: You mentioned in the book, the story of Diogenes meeting with Alexander the Great. There's clearly a huge difference between or a disparity in the status of those two people and their sociocultural standing. So why would Alexander the Great, who conquered most of the known world, want to meet a philosopher like Diogenes?
0: Absolutely, yeah. So, well, Alexander the Great himself was a student of one of the most famous philosophers of all time. He was a student of Aristotle. And, you know, genealogically, who's a student of whom? Well, Aristotle's sort of a cousin, as it were, of Diogenes when it comes to sort of their intellectual genealogy there, right? Clearly has a reverence for rhetoric, for philosophy. And when he gets to Greece itself, because, you know, Alexander is from Macedonia and he's working his way to Greece, and he arrives at sort of a suburb and wants to kind of meet this sort of famous guy. So he clearly reveres this idea of someone who's an intellectual, who's a critical thinker and so on. Diogenes represents that. Alexander the Great had recently conquered Greece, and when he visited the city of Corinth, numerous philosophers went out to greet him. Diogenes was conspicuously absent from the welcoming party. Alexander wanted to see Diogenes, heard that he was in a nearby suburb, and went to see him there. Alexander was so excited that he told Diogenes that he would do anything Diogenes wanted, any gift, any honor, anything. Diogenes' reply has become iconic. "Can you just get out of my sunlight?" And so, of course, that kind of prompts the whole famous incident right there. What does Diogenes say? Just one thing. Can you get out of the sun, right? He just wants to continue bathing in the sun and anything like that. The best you can do is just get out of my way.
1: As philosophers do.
0: Yeah, exactly, right? So clearly no respect for the power and everything there too, right?
1: So the book diagnoses the problems with representative democracy as we experience it right now. So it looks to the ancient world for more direct participatory forms of democracy. And it pretty much concludes with making a case for anarchy. That word, of course, connotes today mayhem, dysfunction, and chaos. Can you explain what you mean by it?
0: Anarchy tends to have very negative connotations, right? Chaos, stuff like that today. In the ancient world, it eventually came to have that connotation, but it did not initially. Very first use of the word anarchy in the ancient world is in an ancient play where there's the figure Antigone, where she says, "I'm not ashamed of my anarchia. I'm not ashamed of the fact that I don't have respect for leaders." So anarchy in this literal sense just means no leaders, right? That I don't respect those who claim to have power over me. In her case, it's because the laws were telling her to do something she thought was unjust. She's protesting these laws and saying, "Thanks, but no thanks. I'm not going to do that." And so we find the earliest uses of this word anarchy, really what it's saying, not leaderlessness, right? So kind of egalitarian forms of structuring a society, right? The idea that you don't have one person dictating things or small council of people dictating things, but the idea that there's a sort of this widespread participation that others can engage in. So whether it's be an example of Herodotus, the first Greek historian, uses the word in the context of this Persian military unit where their commander died and they're in a state of anarchy. They function perfectly well. They organize among themselves about how to engage the situation. They do function pretty well, all considered, right? Having lost their commander, but they're literally in a state of anarchy at that point. And so with this, when I'm encouraging critical thinking about anarchy and kind of an openness to it, in this case, it's more about how can we organize ourselves in egalitarian ways and think about governing ourselves that is more participatory, more engaged, that we see ourselves participating in politics rather than simply being something at Queen's Park, at, you know, Nathan Phillips Square or Ottawa, as the case may be, right?
1: But, you know, the examples that you point to in the book from the ancient world of real people being directly involved in politics were all really, as we mentioned, small communities that didn't last for very long and tiny compared to our societies today. So they weren't interdependent. They didn't have banking systems or cell phones or, you know, all these things that we live with today. And so the direct participation that you admire so much from back then feels like it wouldn't really be possible right now, is it?
0: Sure. So would an entire country of Canada overnight be able to function well with this switch to the system? Almost certainly not, right? There'd be a significant breakdown in that process. Where I think we can often start.

0: overnight, right? This is not advocating a world revolution of another sort, overthrow or anything like that. But I think what I'm trying to suggest is that we think about how we can, in our own lives, engage in that a bit more anarchistically, right? How can we think about where power lies and where it doesn't lie and do better in that regard?
1: Is there one, I mean, we've only covered a very tiny portion of what you cover in the book, but is there one society, one model that you think could be inspirational to the way we live today? More inspirational than that?
0: Sure, yeah. So all these societies, I would just preface by saying they're of a very different time, and there's, of course, considerable flaws with all of them, right? So we all have our sort of proverbial blind spots with these things. But for me, I found the pirates really compelling as an example. My partner, as I was researching, writing that chapter, would see me staring out the window on occasion, and she would just say, "Are you thinking about pirates again?" And I said, "Yes, I am." So I just found them just so incredibly fascinating, where just here's these people who are dealing with the most difficult parts of society, right? These people who are isolated, right? If you're a merchant sailor, you're on your boat, not surrounded by anyone at this point, you know, other than your fellow crew members. You're enslaved. You know, you've got no family or friends. You're not treated well. You're not getting paid for this or anything. And so I think they present a pretty compelling example of how, even in the worst situations, you can say, "I've had enough. We're going to do things a different way here." And creating, I think, was a remarkably robust democratic forms there on these pirate ships that were adaptive to different situations, and adaptive not just ship by ship, but, hey, we can kind of change our own pirate constitution as things go on here. Because I think we often live in a very static society when it comes to the law, right? We have limitations of what is possible and what's not possible in our politics.
1: That would have been a very tough life, wouldn't it?
0: I think it would have been horrible. I don't have sea legs myself or anything, so when I've sailed, I've gotten quite sick, just being on a friend's sailboat or anything.
1: But I mean, again, imagining if you could go back in time and choose a time that in which you would live, is there one?
0: Well, that's a tough one. I think I'm more or less a pacifist, so a lot of these armed revolt stuff.
1: More or less.
0: Yeah, I'm not too appealing the idea of fighting in combat or anything. But I think sort of the revolt of Spartacus, in that, not the revolt itself, but kind of those elderly, the women, the children, disabled and so on, who are creating a functioning society, these former slaves themselves, who are able to kind of create a robust society there, I think I found very fascinating. And if I were to live among any of these sort of groups there, I think that would be maybe the most appealing to me, right? Because when we think about slaves in the ancient world, frankly, they're the ones doing all the important work. They're entertainers, they're cooks, all these sorts of things there that you're going to have a pretty well-functioning society if you're living among a bunch of, you know, disgruntled slaves and everything there. Yeah.
1: Ladies and gentlemen, please join me in thanking Chris Zeichman. Thank you so much. It was really fascinating. Thank you. I also would like to thank the Toronto Public Library, especially Sergio Elmer and Gregory McCormick and the entire staff here at the library. Thank you very much for supporting these talks. Thank you.

0: You just heard my conversation with author, religious scholar, and historian Christopher Zeichman. His book is called Radical Antiquity: Free Love Zoroastrians, Farming Pirates, and Ancient Uprisings. This episode was produced by Greg Kelly and Donna Dingwall. Technical production by Will Yar and Danielle Duval. Our web producer is Lisa Ayuso. Nikola Lukšić is the senior producer. Greg Kelly is the executive producer of Ideas. And I'm Nala Ayed.
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1: 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Explore the diverse sounds of contemporary Indigenous music from across Turtle Island and around the world. On Reclaimed, right after the news.
2: From CBC News, The World This Hour, I'm Kaz Poivin. CBC News has obtained a draft version of Prime Minister Mark Carney's artificial intelligence strategy. The document, titled AI for All, outlines how Ottawa plans to integrate the technology into Canadian lives. One of them is free AI literacy training for all Canadians by 2031. The CBC's Benjamin Lopez-Steven has more.
3: After months of delays, Canadians are getting their first look at Canada's national AI strategy. Ottawa wants to provide access to free AI literacy training by 2031. On AI safety, the federal government says it will introduce a consumer privacy law and it will modernize online safety laws to protect Canadians, especially children. However, the draft strategy does not specify what those changes will look like. There are also measures to encourage more Canadian businesses to adopt AI. The draft strategy was presented to Carney's cabinet last week, according to a source, but it is not a final version and could still be revised. The Prime Minister's office and the AI Minister's office declined to provide a comment. Benjamin Lopez-Steven, CBC News, Ottawa.
2: The state of Florida is suing OpenAI, the company behind ChatGPT. The complaint alleges the company's software can encourage self-harm and provide information to school shooters. The state's Attorney General, James Uthmeyer, says the tech giant knowingly and aggressively marketed the product while concealing those risks.
4: People are getting hurt, parents are getting deceived, and they need to pay for it. So today we're going to send a message to OpenAI. Get ready for a fight, and there's not one more important than this right now.
2: The suit also alleges ChatGPT scrapes data from minors without parental oversight, and it accuses OpenAI and its CEO, Sam Altman, of disregarding warnings from experts both inside and outside the company. The lawsuit seeks billions of dollars in damages and changes how the company can interact with young users. OpenAI has not yet responded. The International Cricket Council has suspended Cricket Canada's membership. That decision follows an exclusive report from the CBC's Fifth Estate. The investigation detailed allegations of corruption and financial mismanagement at Cricket Canada. The ICC says the organization committed serious breaches of its membership obligations. Immediately following the report by the Fifth Estate in May, the international body froze Cricket Canada's funding. During the suspension, Canada's national cricket teams will still be able to take part in ICC events. U.S. President Donald Trump says Israel and Hezbollah have agreed to dial back fighting. That's after Iran announced it would halt negotiations with the U.S. unless Israel ends its escalating military operation in Lebanon. Israeli forces recently made their deepest incursion into Lebanon in more than a quarter century. Katie Nicholson reports.
5: In a post on social media, Donald Trump says he's had productive and good calls with Israel and Hezbollah, and that Israel has agreed to turn its troops back. It's a reversal for Benjamin Netanyahu, who earlier had ordered fresh strikes on the southern suburbs of the Lebanese capital, where it is targeting Iranian proxy military group Hezbollah. Trump also claims he had a very good call with Hezbollah, which agreed that all shooting will stop and that, quote, Israel will not attack them and they will not attack Israel. This comes after Iranian officials said they would end indirect peace talks with the U.S. because of Israeli strikes on Lebanon, which it called a violation of the U.S.-Iran ceasefire agreement. Trump followed up with a second post that insisted talks are continuing at a rapid pace with the Islamic Republic of Iran. Katie Nicholson, CBC News, Washington.
2: Serena Williams is heading back to the court. The World Tennis Association revealed the 23-time Grand Slam champion will be returning to professional tennis. The singles star will play doubles at the upcoming Queen's Club Grass Court Tournament in London, which starts next week. Her partner has not yet been announced. Williams, who is 44, has not competed professionally in tennis since the year 2022. That's your World This Hour. For CBC News, I'm Kaz Boivin.
6: The weather forecast now for Barrie and Huronia, becoming a mix of sun and cloud this afternoon. Winds out of the southeast at 20 kilometers an hour and a high of 21. The UV index 6 or high. Partly cloudy tonight, then clearing and a low of 8. For Tuesday, sunny and a high of 21. For Peterborough and the Kawarthas today, becoming a mix of sun and cloud and a high of 22 degrees. The UV index 6 or high. Clear skies tonight and a low of 8. For tomorrow, sunny and a high of 22.
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Good friends make good songs together, and that's what you just heard. Oglala Lakota musician and producer Mata Wayuhi, linking up with his Inupiaqan Swinomish friend and musician Catherine Paul, aka Black Belt Eagle Scout, with their track Leftovers. And I love the hook. It's the way you make me feel safe that I can relate. And I can relate. This is Reclaimed, your home for Indigenous music on CBC. I'm Jared Martineau. It's National Indigenous History Month and Pride Month, and we're celebrating both today with songs from Two-Spirit queer and non-binary Indigenous artists. For Cree singers CB, embracing who they are has been a long time coming, but music has helped them make that reconnection. And taking on the name CB has been a big part of that. In their Inuyamun language, CB means river. And they say, a river has no fixed form. And I love that so much because that's how I feel about my identity. I have a body, but my spirit just exists. Here's CB with Waya Waya on Reclaimed.

Sweet sounds from Edzio, that was Sugar. It weaves 80s nostalgic pop vibes with undercurrents of their Talton and Tlingit roots. And it kicks off their EP Tunnel Vision that Edzio says is a vessel for stages of grief experienced at the hands of heartbreak. I'm Jared Martineau, this is Reclaimed, and today we're celebrating Indigenous History and Pride Month with songs from queer and two-spirit artists. And to understand what being two-spirit is all about, you have to hear it and receive it from the source. I've got two songs for you that do that. They explore the sounds and storied worlds of queer Indigenous experiences, starting with this piece from Lil Wat composer Russell Wallace. Russell says, quote, "Colonialism really did a number on our communities. There are still people who think being different is bad, and I've encountered it. Homophobic and transphobic words that have permeated all parts of society. But I don't want to feel shame. I want to feel pride. I have two spirits, two life forces inside of me, and I feel proud of being that way," end quote. From his album Unseated Tongues, here's Russell Wallace with Two Spirit on Reclaimed.

0: from her album of Sonic Rebirth, one that marks a new chapter in her journey to self-empowerment. That was Mohawk singer Shawnee Kish with Two Spirits. It's part of what she calls her musical manifesto of two-spirit Indigenous joy, healing, and unapologetic self-acceptance. And Shawnee wrote it as her way to say no to the binary and to celebrate finding your way home on your own terms. I'm Jared Martineau. This is Reclaimed. Today we're celebrating queer voices from across the Indigenous spectrum. Next, let's hear from one of my favorite Native rappers and poets, Bobby Sanchez. She was born and raised in New York City, but her roots stretch back to Ayacucho, Peru. And her music paints vivid and defiant portraits, not just of her experience as an Indigenous and two-spirit person, but as a trans woman. And on this song, Bobby is here to crush your misconceptions about what it means to be trans and to reworld you into the beauty and brilliance of life beyond the binary. Here's Bobby Sanchez with Trans 101.
1: Why are trans people targeted? Colonialism marketing. The right for us just to exist shouldn't be an argument. Pets just walking down the street, flowing, glowing, sparkling. Resisting against the system, our existence is a monument. Men want to touch us, but behind closed doors. Love us in secrecy, don't we deserve?

Whoosh, that one practically jumps through your speakers. And I love that Bob James sample flip at the end. That banger of an anthem of indigenous resistance was Mexica rapper Frosty with Not Exotic. She's a new artist on my radar, and you can catch more of her firepower flows on her excellent record, All Frost, No Ice. I'm Jared Martineau. This is Reclaimed on CBC Music and Radio, and today we're celebrating National Indigenous History Month and Pride Month. And let's take it international now and head south to Brazil. Catumirim calls herself an indígena futurista, and the future she's fighting for is one where LGBTQIA+ and Two-Spirit people can be free to live and celebrate love in all its forms. And on this track, Catu gets into the hot rhythm of an undeniable attraction to a goddess she meets at a party that sets her world aflame. Here's Catumirim, an escritor, with Movimenta on Reclaimed.

0: Por mil anos, desse jeito nós tá libertando e movimentado, aham. Sim, sim, segue firme olhando pra mim e movimentado, vai.
1: I'm Jared Martineau and you've been listening to Reclaimed. 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
2: Mainly sunny, 18 degrees in Toronto. I'm Natalie Collette with your CBC News update. Police in Hamilton have identified the body of a man found Friday along the shoreline. Officers say 48-year-old Marcin Sidor was reported missing on April 27th. An employee of Stelco alerted police Friday to a body in the water behind the plant. Officers are searching for the car he was last seen driving. It is described as a black 2014 Volkswagen Jetta wagon with tinted windows, license plate DF BY 071. And Toronto police are searching for an additional suspect after a fatal shooting at an apartment building last night. Police were called to the building on Queen's Plate Drive at about 8 p.m. Officers found 28-year-old Anthony Taylor shot in the hallway. A man in his 30s was arrested. Police are still searching for other suspects. No suspects' descriptions have been released at this time. Police believe it was a targeted incident. The weather forcast now for Barrie and Huronia, becoming a mix of sun and cloud this afternoon. Winds out of the southeast at 20 kilometers an hour and a high of 21. The UV index 6 or high. Partly cloudy tonight, then clearing and a low of 8. For Tuesday, sunny and a high of 21. For Peterborough and the Kawarthas today, becoming a mix of sun and cloud and a high of 22 degrees. The UV index 6 or high. Clear skies tonight and a low of 8. For tomorrow, sunny and a high of 22.
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0: celebration of queer indigenous love was from Maori musician Thea with Girls. And you heard what she calls the cutest hyperpop remix by Baby Nymph. I'm Jared Martineau, this is Reclaimed, and as you can hear, today we're celebrating queer, two-spirit, and non-binary artists for Indigenous History and Pride Month. From Aotearoa, let's roll all the way to Alaska now to hear from Atna Athabaskan and Inupiaq musician Quinn Christofferson. What I love so much about Quinn's music is his storytelling. When he sings, it feels like you're right there with him. And on this song, he went a step further. He incorporated sounds from his homeland. Here's Quinn to tell you more about it.
1: 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I recorded ice, water, and snow and used them throughout the track. I paired those sounds with memories hanging out in a mall with my best friend growing up, and at the time, that felt like fresh air.
0: Let's hear what that fresh air sounds like. Here's Quinn Christofferson featuring Nature with Hot Dog on a Stick.

from their wonderful new album, Garden. That was Cherokee and Muskogee singer Kaylin Fay with Family. I love every song I've heard on it, and that one is especially beautiful for the way it honors the relations and truths we carry inside us and with us wherever we go. I'm Jared Martineau. This is Reclaimed on CBC Music and Radio. Let's head to Winnipeg now to hear from our good buddy, Nehyo Isqueo singer Fontaine. Good Buddy's the name of her debut full-length album. And if you're up on your CB radio slang, that's also the code for gay. And Fontaine gave her record that playful title because she says, "My songs are about being a queer person, and I think it's important to be vocal about it because we need to see that representation." Recorded live to tape with her band right there in the room, here's Fontaine with I Can't Be.

Another one of the many, so many, beautiful songs from Nick Hale singer Wyatt C. Lewis that was there. It's from their wonderful debut album, Chandler, a record that captures the golden glow of queer indigenous life on the prairies, and a record that you need to spend some time with as soon as you can. You're listening to Reclaimed, I'm Jared Martineau. Let's get into new music now from Wendat singer Eadzi. And this one's about forgiveness of others, but also of yourself. It captures a specific feeling of those moments suspended between hope and vulnerability, where it still feels like anything could be possible. Here's Eadzi with Tu Recommencé, Start All Over Again on Reclaimed.

Silo, Gasilo Conoda, New Oxenoda, Kanyakehaga, New Gohon Joda, a Noda, New Dieteroda, Oswego Nido Againo, Dana Sawada Hunsidas, New Clean, TCBC Radio. Hi everybody, my name is Lindsay Montour, a Mohawk Turtle Clan from Six Nations.

0: Live from Hamer Hall in Melbourne, Australia, that was Electric Fields and the Melbourne Symphony Orchestra with a stunning version of their hit, Don't You Worry. That song closed out a very special one-night-only performance that the band says was genuine bliss. Hearing their electronic music weave with the symphony's organic elements felt like floating. And when they got to that final song and the audience stood up and spontaneously started dancing along to an orchestra, Electric Fields said it was pure sunshine. I'm Jared Martineau, this is Reclaimed, and I hope you've enjoyed the sunshine you've heard today. Drop me a line to let me know. Reclaimed at cbc.ca is our email. 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Our show is produced by Travis Pereira, Spiros Georgiou, Lauren Hancock, Judith Lynch, and me. Happy National Indigenous History Month, happy Pride, and I hope you'll join me again next week for more songs and sounds from across the Indigenous world. Hi, hi, McGwich and Masicho for listening.
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6: Hi, I'm Nav Nanwa, filling in for Farah Morale. Coming up on Here and Now, Toronto Police Services have announced a fraud investigation that has led to the largest seizure of counterfeit soccer jerseys in Canadian history. A local intellectual property lawyer will join me to talk about the business of

0: fake merchandise. That's coming up.
1: From CBC News, The World This Hour, I'm Kaz Bovin. When it comes to their standing among post-secondary schools around the globe, Canadian universities are slipping. This year's report from the Center for World University Rankings found that only the University of Toronto is holding steady on its list. As Sheehan Desjardins tells us, experts are pointing to a number of factors dragging Canadian schools down.
2: Ranking is important, but it's not everything.
3: As many of Canada's top schools slip in the global rankings, according to a new report, Mehdi Bissiri is not overly surprised. He is with Apply Board, a group that helps pair international students with post-secondary institutions.
2: A lot of faculty or research-based university need talent, and that talent tend to come outside of Canada, which we don't attract. We haven't attracted them in the past 3 years.
3: Bissiri says federal cuts to the number of international students entering the country is one of the major reasons for the lower ranking. The Center for World University Rankings grades on education, employability, faculty, and research.
2: I think that Canada needs to focus on Canada brand, which has taken a huge hit.
3: Still, Bissiri says he thinks it's not that Canada's education is getting worse, it's just standing still while others are improving. Sheehan Desjardins, CBC News, Toronto.
1: Workers at Canada Post have approved a new collective agreement. This comes after multiple strikes and a back-to-work order last year. About 55,000 union members voted more than 85% in favor of the five-year deal. It includes 6.5% and 3% wage hikes in the first 2 years. Canada's cricket governing body has been dealt another major blow. It's been suspended by the International Cricket Council. That comes after an investigation by CBC's Fifth Estate exposed a series of controversies involving Cricket Canada. Fifth Estate co-host Stephen D'Souza reports.
4: The decision to suspend Cricket Canada comes after a meeting in India over the weekend. The International Cricket Council board cites what it calls serious breaches of its membership obligations. This is the latest effort to address major governance and financial lapses at Cricket Canada. A Fifth Estate investigation in April exposed allegations of corruption and match-fixing at the National Cricket Body. The following month, the ICC froze Cricket Canada's funding and gave it 6 months to get its house in order. But rather than wait, the ICC has now taken control of Cricket Canada and its finances. Canada's national teams can continue playing, including in a World Cup qualifying event next week north of Toronto. The ICC says it will give Cricket Canada conditions to meet for reinstatement, but no timeline has been announced. CBC has asked Cricket Canada and the ICC for comment, but they have yet to respond. Stephen D'Souza, CBC News, Toronto.
1: Toronto police say they've made the largest seizure of counterfeit soccer jerseys in Canadian history. The haul is worth more than $3.5 million. Deputy Police Chief Robert Johnson says the merchandise was found during a search at a warehouse in Mississauga, Ontario.
5: This was a large-scale operation designed to exploit fans and take advantage of their love for sports.
1: Police say the goods were being sold to retailers. They're continuing to investigate whether any of the bogus items are still left on the market. Two men were arrested and charged with fraud-related offenses. The arrests and seizure come less than 2 weeks before Toronto hosts the first of six matches for the 2026 FIFA World Cup. U.S. President Donald Trump says Israeli troops who've been pushing deeper into Lebanon in recent days are being ordered to turn back. Trump says that directive follows a very productive call with Israel's prime minister. Still, Benjamin Netanyahu insists his forces will continue to strike Hezbollah targets in Beirut if the militants continue their attacks on Israeli cities. Iran has said Israel's military operations in Lebanon are tantamount to a violation of the U.S. and Iran ceasefire. Tehran suspended indirect negotiations with Washington as a result of those, and it has not yet responded to Trump's recent comments. That's your World This Hour. For CBC News, I'm Kaz Bovin.
0: Hi, I'm Nav Nanwa, filling in for Farah Morali. This is Here and Now. Coming up in this next half hour of our program, CBC has learned that the Bishnoi gang sent a letter to police in BC saying it has 1,000 foot soldiers across Canada to carry out extortions. Well, coming up, we'll speak with CBC reporter Jason Proctor.

0: about how this relates to the GTA. And we'll find out how a 16-year-old music producer from Markham got his big break with not one, but two production credits on two of Drake's recent albums. We'll meet Arjun Paul, a.k.a. AP Melodies. Hello, I'm Nat Van Wong. Very excited to be here on behalf of Farrah Morale, and Kevin Carrington is also very excited to be here. Our resident Drake here at Here and Now. Can I call you that?
1: Yeah, you can. I actually lived in Markham for 20 years.
0: There you go, man.
1: Too, so Scarborough boy, I got displaced for a little bit, but I'm back home.
0: Of course,
1: I'm on solid ground. Speaking of Markham, Eastbound 401 collectors at Markham Road. We had some earlier issues at Nielsen, and it looks like it's morphing into a much worse situation. But Eastbound 401 collectors at Markham Road, watch it. All lanes currently blocked off now with this crash. I believe it is related to the issues that we were dealing with over at Nielsen. So I just got off the phone with my cousin. He's getting off work and he's like, oh my gosh, what's going on? And I'm like, stick to the in-town routes until you get to about Morningside. And then it's to be a free and clear run into Pickering, where that's where his destination is. If your destination is trying to get out of downtown, busy but trouble-free is your Gardner. Same thing with the northbound DVP and 427. We had some recent problems in the first hour on our QEW, but things are behaving itself. Both Toronto bound and Fort Erie bound. Westbound Highway 7 at Bowes Road, we had early reports of a crash, and early transit closures continue for the TTC tonight, and service a little slower than normal on the Lakeshore West line. So check with both their listings, both their websites before you head out. And speaking of checking with the websites, TTC recently made some changes. To their website. So it operates a little bit different. So again, if you are a transit taker, check with the website before you head out. You don't want to be out there at midnight after a subway closure and then realizing, I can't find anything on the website. Anyways, just check with their listings before you head out.
0: Kevin Carrington, traffic reporter and tech support.
1: And tech support as well.
0: Thank you so much, Kevin. Now let's check in with meteorologist Colette Kennedy. Colette, it's almost like you knew I was hosting this week, and that's why you decided to give us some sunshine. Thank you so much. Fill us in on how long this is going to last.
2: Okay, I wasn't sure where you're going with that because, I mean, it does mean you're indoors here and you can't enjoy it.
0: I'm not sure if you think this is
2: favorable that we've got it. I hope so. Yeah, and it's great to have you now, by the way. Mostly sunny skies currently, 19 degrees. The winds are out of the southeast at 18 kilometers per hour. Great visibility, it's just picture perfect weather, really, that we have. Overnight tonight, clear skies, a low of 11, so staying in the double digits for the overnight temperatures. And then tomorrow, lots of sunshine to begin. We'll have a light northwesterly wind. It gets a little stronger into the afternoon, so say 15, 20 kilometers per hour. Maybe a bit of increase in cloud, but it will be fair weather cloud, a high of 21. And then nav after that, the temperatures get a little steamier. So I'll fill you in on those details coming up.
0: I like that cliffhanger. Okay.
2: Yes.
0: Thank you so much, Colette. Now let's check in with what our Toronto newsroom is following. Natalie Collada joins us now. Natalie, what are some of the big stories that you're keeping an eye on?
3: Well, NAV investigators this afternoon combing over a Brampton home after a newborn baby was found deceased inside. First responders were called to the house near Kennedy Road North and Williams Parkway last night at around 8:30. Police say someone inside found the remains of a deceased newborn. A 23-year-old woman is now facing charges. Also today, police in Hamilton have identified the body of a man that was found Friday along its shoreline. Officers say 48-year-old Martin Sodor was reported missing on April 27th. An employee of Stelco actually alerted police on Friday of the body being in the water behind the plant. And Food Banks Canada releasing its annual poverty report card today, giving Canada a score of a D+. The report suggests EI eligibility is at the heart of the issue, which requires workers to accumulate a set number of insurable hours within a particular period. It says the model is leaving those who are precariously employed behind. So we'll have that as well. Nav.
0: Thank you so much, Natalie. You are listening to Here and Now on CBC Radio 1. I'm Nav Nanwa, and the temperature right now in Toronto is currently 19 degrees and mainly sunny. Well, you've heard several reports on our show about the Bishnoi gang and their alleged links to extortions targeting South Asian businesses in the GTA, especially in Peel. Now, a recent CBC investigation has uncovered that the Bishnoi gang sent a letter to a local police unit in British Columbia claiming the gang has 1,000 foot soldiers across Canada to to carry out extortions. The Bishnoi Gang is a global criminal group run by an Indian gangster by the name of Lawrence Bishnoi from an Indian prison. The group was labeled a terrorist.

0: First entity by the federal government last year. Jason Proctor is a CBC reporter in Vancouver. He's been following this story for months and joins me now. Hi, Jason.
1: Hi, Nav.
0: Jason, walk us through what you've learned about this letter.
1: Well, so this letter, or the existence of this letter that was kind of a revelation, came up last week during an immigration hearing that I attended virtually for an alleged member of the group carrying out these extortions, across Canada, primarily in Ontario, Alberta, in Edmonton, Calgary, and here in the Lower Mainland in Surrey. And so one of the witnesses was the primary investigator of the task force that's looking into the extortion crisis in Edmonton. And he revealed that this letter had been sent to the Abbotsford Police Department. I confirmed this with them as well. Directly from the Bishnoi gang, purporting to be from the Bishnoi gang anyway, saying that they had 1,000 people across Canada prepared to do these shootings. And the exact words was that everybody must pay their tax. Now, Abbotsford Police told me that they've shared this with, police departments across the country. They're trying to, I guess, basically look into its veracity and where it came from. But sort of a huge indication. I mean, the Bishnoi gang has been very quick to try to grab attention and certainly not shy about claiming responsibility for, these extortions. So, that came as quite as a surprise.
0: Jason, it is worth noting that you've had to attend immigration hearings for months to get this information. So how hard has it been to get details on some of these cases?
1: Yeah, this is part of the issue with regards to covering this, to be honest, is, you'll have heard about, criminal charges, but I mean, the way the Canadian justice system works, certainly here, is it takes a long while to actually go from charging somebody to where you're having a trial. And so details have been very, scarce, let's say, because once the cases are before the courts, tough to get any information. Meanwhile, the CBSA, the Canada Border Services Agency, and Immigration Refugee Board have been talking about, the fact that they've been carrying out investigations and, that they've been issuing removal orders. And so what I've been doing since going back to basically December is trying where I can to attend detention review and admissibility review proceedings, which, unless there's another reason for them not to be, are generally public. Now, many of these cases have ended up in refugee claims by some of the people who are accused in the extortion cases, but a number have not. And through those, we've seen details come out, which has kind of basically sketched in the details of a cross-Canada network of people where they are moving between provinces, between, particularly Brampton, Edmonton, Surrey, and where weapons, people, vehicles are moving back and forth between places. And then there's also associations with other criminal network, not other criminal networks, other criminal activities carried out by these same people, particularly auto fraud, auto insurance fraud involving, stolen, vehicles that are reported stolen. But then what they're doing is replacing the vehicle identification number so that it could be, resold or, to defraud the insurance agencies. And also some of those same vehicles are turning up as part of, the investigations into the extortions themselves and the arsons.
0: Wow, that definitely does sort of paint a picture regarding what's happening here. And I'm wondering, Jason, what have you heard from some of the people who are accused of being involved in gang violence?
1: Yeah, I mean, for instance, last week we heard a guy named Jashandeep Singh, who's living in Edmonton, came to Canada as a student, was working, also at the same time as an Amazon delivery driver, sort of explained that actually is one of the reasons why he might have some of the addresses which were linked to, other members of this gang in his phone. But, what we've heard by and large, and this is sort of backed up by police testimony at this immigration proceedings, many of these people have been come as students or temporary foreign workers. We've heard them, in his case, kind of claim innocence, or certainly be very unlucky enough to live.

0: in a house full of people who all appear to be associated with, you know, gang violence. And, you know, in one case, one of his roommates was shot in the abdomen and asked him to bring his documents to hospital for him. You know, in another case that I covered out here on the West Coast, where a shooter who actually was ultimately picked up in Brampton, where he was, you know, apparently on the, attempting to exit the country, he was brought back here, where he was convicted of a shooting of a Punjabi Canadian musician's house in the Victoria area back in 2024. Now, he wrote an apology letter that was entered into evidence that I got a copy of. And I mean, you know, it's interesting. You look at it, it's written in this sort of childish handwriting, expressing sort of this shame that he'd brought on himself and his family, promising, you know, that this was unlike anything that he had ever done. And, you know, to some degree, what we've heard is that people may be being approached at school, you know, and maybe what has happened, certainly in his case, his lawyer had claimed, is that, you know, he came to Canada kind of the idea being that he was going to be a bridge for his family to come to Canada, who saved up a lot of money to bring him here. Things were a lot harder. School was harder. It was harder to find work. Maybe the diploma or the certificate you get from that school is not really, you know, worth that much in the Canadian job market. And right. So you're sort of prime to be approached by somebody, maybe from, you know, associated with a gang like the Bishnoi gang. You know, one reason or another, drawn into criminality. The police officer last week said it's kind of strange, but it is this sense of community. But it is a scary, terrible thing that you're getting involved with.
1: Jason, you mentioned Brampton, and I do quickly want to bring a local lens to this story, because there is a Peel task force dedicated to cracking down on these extortions, and they've made numerous arrests over the past couple of years. We've seen similar arrests elsewhere in Canada. What have you learned about some of the suspects in these cases through the hearing that are attached to these arrests that we've been hearing about?
0: Well, as I say, they tend by and large to be, have come to Canada as students. What has been described as this kind of hierarchy. So the people at the lower end who are doing the shootings, who are causing the arsons, are being paid very little money. They are moving back and forth. You're seeing like a firearm that was used at an extortion in Surrey, for instance, then connected by shell casings to an incident that happened in Edmonton. The person connected to both those incidents was caught in Brampton on camera, directing people to throw Molotov cocktails at a business there that was subject to extortion. So you're seeing these cross-country links that police are trying to investigate, but as I say, sort of the movement of people, of weapons, you know, across the country is making it difficult to kind of to get on top of all of it.
1: Jason, what is next in these court hearings?
0: Well, so in terms of the immigration hearings, what you're looking at is basically people trying to fight for admissibility in Canada. The CBSA moving to, you know, claim that they're inadmissible because of their links to organized criminality. And it's a lot easier, I should say, to fight that case in an immigration setting as opposed to a criminal setting, because the bar is lower. To be declared inadmissible, you basically have to have reasonable grounds be satisfied, which is a much lower bar. Even then, you know, the sort of balance of probabilities in a civil proceeding, and certainly then, you know, the beyond a reasonable doubt that you get in a criminal court. But beyond that, I mean, you know, what you're seeing is what police are attempting to do is to sort of dismantle these networks and move people out of here. They also say that there's been a fracture within the Bishnoi gang itself,
1: right.
0: So that the gangs here that are now being associated with this violence appear to be as many as, you know, three different gangs with their own different type of modus operandi, you know, fighting each other as well as the people they're preying on.
1: Jason, we are unfortunately out of time, but thank you so much for your analysis. We definitely appreciate it.
0: Thank you.
1: Jason Proctor is a CBC reporter in Vancouver. The time right now is 4:19. Here's Kevin with a look at traffic.
2: Couple of crashes now. Eastbound 401 collectors at Markham Road. At last check, all lanes are blocked off for this collision. And westbound 401 at the 409, we got a crash that's camping out in your center lane. In town on City Streets, Broadview and Danforth, that intersection, dealing with some malfunctioning

0: traffic lights. It's flashing red in all four directions. Nav?
1: Thank you so much, Kevin. Well, the music world is still buzzing after the release of Drake's not one, not two, but three albums a few weeks ago. Iceman, Maid of Honor, and Habibti continue to make history for the Toronto artist. The releases are also a big achievement for 16-year-old Arham Paul, a.k.a. AP Melodies. The music producer from Markham has two productions on the albums. It's a huge accomplishment for the grade 11 student who's been making beats out of his parents' basement for only a few years. I actually had the chance to visit him at his home studio to get a sense of how the collaboration happened and how it's changed his life so far. Have a listen.
2: Hi, my name is Arham Paul, also known as AP Melodies, and I produced Q&A and Classic off of Drake's Maid of Honor and Habibti albums.
1: Arham, how exactly did you end up on these Drake albums?
2: One day, my friend just hit me up last summer to make an 80s intro for Drake, and then that was actually when I was about to go to sleep because it was on a school night. And then we made it till for like 2 hours the whole night. And then the next day, maybe in the night, Drake recorded on it and we found out. And then for Q&A, one of my friends got hit up by Drake and he wanted like more summer Brazilian stuff. So we decided to go for like more club vibes. And then we sent it to Drake. It was actually the first beat I made that day. Maybe 2 hours later, Drake emphasized the message. And then a week later, he said, what's the sample? Or that same night, he asked what the sample was in the beat. And then maybe 2 weeks later, he said it was a smash hit. And we found out we were 100% on the album maybe 2 weeks before it released. And then it was just crazy once we found out. But when they hit me up, it was like super unexpected. Like I didn't think I was gonna be like making stuff for Drake at that time. So it was very like unbelievable.
1: It is a crazy story because you're only 16 years old. How did you start making beats?
2: One day when I was like eight, I just randomly opened my sister's laptop that had GarageBand on it. I put together like a few of the stock sounds together and I'm like, this is pretty interesting. And then maybe a few years, I was just like messing with GarageBand and I switched to Logic Pro, just putting random sounds together, just keep on making beats, making different genres like soul, R&B, jazz. And then this year or the start of 2025, I really started taking it seriously. I started like sending my stuff out. I started trying to have more structure to like where my music goes. This is like some Don Toliver.
1: Yeah. It is worth noting that you come from a very musical family. Not only does your sister have GarageBand on her MacBook, but I understand that your dad plays instruments. How did that influence your journey?
2: It was probably one of the biggest factors because being around my dad when I was young, he was always like doing random stuff on his keyboard. He was just playing random songs. He was just having a time in his life and I was around him. And I feel like it influenced me to be more like him. And when I opened up GarageBand, I'm like, yo, this is like how you make music. And then just my parents, I feel like they're like my biggest influence on why I make music today.
1: What was their reaction when they found out that you were going to be featured on two of Drake's albums?
2: They were like so crazy. They're like so hyped. I don't think they expected me to be on the album until like we found out like 2 weeks before. But once they found out, they were so proud. Like we even ate a whole cake together and they surprised me at 12. I didn't even know. Yeah, it was just crazy.
1: Arham, let's actually talk about the beats that you made. Let's start with Classic from Habibti.

0: What kind of sound were you going for with that one?
1: I was going for more of like a 80s Jodeci vibe. Tried to envision myself in that.

0: in that 80s era. So I use like more sounds from that time, like Roland sounds, more 80s electric pianos and stuff. He's a big fan of Jodeci, and he's definitely like sampled them a few times.
1: And then let's talk about Q&A off of Maid of Honor, which was quite different than what you made for Habibti.

0: What was the inspiration behind that?
1: It was mostly a summer, like, Brazilian ratchet kind of vibe. I tried to mix two genres together, R&B and Brazilian funk. And I tried to create more of a unique bounce for Drake, but tailor it towards his direction, which is why I mixed it with R&B. That was basically, it was the first beat I made that day. I just sent it, and then Drake recorded on it.
0: Tell me about your collaborators on these beats.
1: So I worked mostly with Stacky and a few other producers that helped with the switch up, and Drake Eyes and the Drake OVO producers. And then that was for Q&A. And then for Classic, I work with my close friend known for 4 years, Sebas Lopez Music.
2: Are you lonely? Are you really the love of my life? Or are we home?
0: Do you have any dream collaborations now that you've accomplished this at 16 years old?
1: Yeah, I definitely want to work with newer artists such as like Brent Faiyaz, SZA, Don Toliver, Travis Scott, more mainstream guys. But I also want to tap into the more smaller artist scenes. I want to work with like smaller R&B artists. I feel like that could be pretty unique and different.
0: Now, I heard a story that you were actually approached by your principal about the records that you made on Drake's albums. Walk me through what happened there.
1: I was literally walking out to school. We finished all our classes. And then I was heading out the front door and my principal was standing there. And my friend goes up to my principal, right? He just randomly goes up to him. And then he's like, yo, this guy has two songs of Drake. And then my principal calls me over because I was just on the side somewhere else talking to my other friend. And then after he calls me over, he's like, you have two songs on the Drake album? Or you have songs on the Drake album? I'm like, yeah. And he's like, really? At first, like, it seemed like he didn't believe me. But I showed him like the song credit and he was like super shocked.
0: And again, having a placement on not one but two Drake albums at the age of 16 is quite impressive. So where do you go from here?
1: I feel like you have to stay creative and always try new things. I want to work directly with some of the biggest artists in the game right now.
0: Aram, thank you so much for opening up your home studio to us, and best of luck for the future.
1: Thank you guys for coming.

That was my conversation with Arjun Paul, also known as AP Melodies, the 16-year-old music producer from Markham who produced two songs off two of Drake's recently released albums, Maid of Honor and Habibti. And what you're hearing in the background is one of the tracks Arjun produced. That one is called Q&A.

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1: This is CBC News. From CBC Toronto, here is the news at 4:30. Mainly sunny, 19 degrees in Toronto. Good afternoon. I'm Natalie Coletta. Let's go to our Kevin Carrington with the latest check on your traffic.
2: Natalie, stick to the express. Eastbound 401 collectors at Markham Road just passed there. All lanes are blocked for a crash.
1: Thank you, Kevin. Well, investigators are combing over a Brampton house after a newborn baby was found deceased inside. First responders were called to a home near Kennedy Road North and Williams Parkway last night at around 8:30. Police say someone inside found the remains of the deceased newborn. A 23-year-old woman was arrested at a local hospital. Peel Police Constable Tyler Bell Morena says it's unclear if the woman went to hospital because of medical issues due to childbirth.
3: It's important because it tells us whether or not this woman acted alone or if there's anybody involved. All things, there's nothing to indicate that overtly at this point, but these are all things that we need to investigate to try and understand exactly what happened. And we have to be a little bit sensitive to all people that are involved, especially associated to the residents, because we've seen, sadly, in cases like this before, that this is a surprise pregnancy. People didn't know. So all of these factors are going to be considered by investigators and ultimately by the courts should this proceed to trial.
1: Police charged the mother with concealing the remains of a child after birth. Investigators are awaiting the results of an autopsy to determine the newborn's cause of death and whether any further charges will be laid. Well, police in Hamilton have identified the body of a man found Friday along the shoreline. Officers say 48-year-old Marcin Sindor was reported missing on April 27th. An employee of Stelco alerted police Friday to a body in the water behind the plant. Detective Staff Sergeant John Oboverek.
4: The cause of death and details surrounding Marcin's injuries are not being released at this time in order to protect the integrity of the ongoing investigation. Marcin's disappearance prompted an extensive missing person investigation. Investigators pursued numerous avenues in an effort to locate him after his absence was reported and quickly determined that his disappearance was out of character and inconsistent with his usual behavior. What began as a missing person investigation has now become a homicide investigation.
1: Officers are searching for the car Marcin was last seen driving. It is described as a black 2014 Volkswagen Jetta wagon with tinted windows, the license plate DFBY071. Well, Canada is receiving a D-plus on Food Banks Canada annual report card. The report suggests EI eligibility is at the heart of the issue, particularly for those who are precariously employed. Michelle Song explains.
5: It was really built for the 1990s.
6: Food Banks Canada CEO Kirsten Beardsley says Canada's Employment Insurance Benefits Program is outdated and doesn't serve a shifting workforce that includes a rising number of gig workers and part-time or contract workers. In its recent poverty report card, the organization is calling on the government to modernize its program.
5: We need to decide what we do about folks who are in non-traditional employment and how they would qualify.
6: Beardsley says she's concerned food banks won't be able to meet the growing demand as inflation continues to drive up costs. Sahara Reza is with Toronto's Daily Bread Food Bank. She says they're seeing a growing number of employed people seeking assistance.
7: Right, salaries haven't increased as much as housing costs have, and we really have to think about what we can do as a country, as a province, to help.
6: The federal government did not respond to CBC's request for comment. This year's D-plus rating is a slight improvement from last year's rating of D. Michelle Song, CBC News, Toronto.
1: The city of Brampton says it will install new high-tech 360 cameras throughout the city to help police solve crimes. Officials say a recent town hall showed an 84% support for the move. Peel Deputy Chief of Police Anthony Odari says the new cameras will not be used to spy on residents.
8: These pieces of technology transmit right into our Community Safety Operations Center in real time. That is, we have a human in the loop monitoring what is happening when they are notified of an incident. So this is not a surveillance tool. We're not conducting surveillance on our community. We don't use facial recognition with these tools, but we use the tools in real time to provide situational awareness to our officers and to the community about what is happening.
1: Peel Police say they will also be aided by drones. Well, some parents and advocates say the $10 a day daycare program is on the verge of collapse in this province. The big issue, wait lists. Provincial data shows Ontario has to create 45,000 spaces in the next 7 months.

0: months to reach its goal by December. Talia Ricci has more.
1: We're actually in 24 wait lists. There's a whole extensive Excel spreadsheet.
2: Vera Belizelkowska had to delay going back to work because she couldn't find a daycare spot for her baby. 5 years after the federal government announced its $10 a day daycare program, parents like her say wait lists remain a huge issue in Ontario.
1: It makes me wonder, like, how is this good for the economy? Like, all of these people delaying their work. And I know I'm not the only one at all.
2: CBC Toronto asked the province how many people were on a wait list and whether they track that data. They didn't get back to us about that. Carolyn Ferns with the Ontario Coalition for Better Childcare says for the thousands of families who have secured a spot, affordable childcare has made a huge difference in their lives. But many parents across the province are still waiting and left scrambling.
3: No, I think that there does need to be significant expansion of spaces. That's where we need to put a lot of emphasis. And that's going to take more resources from both the federal and provincial government to make that happen.
2: The province and federal government both said they're committed to keeping childcare affordable beyond their early learning and childcare agreement, which runs until March 2027. The feds say that includes $3.9 billion in funding, but the province says it requires a significant increase in federal funding to ensure long-term stability. Talia Ricci, CBC News, Toronto.
0: And that is a look at what is making news in Toronto this hour. I'm Natalie Collado. Your time right now, 4:36.
4: Thank you so much, Natalie. I'm Nav Nanwa, sitting in for Farah Morale. This is Here and Now on CBC Radio 1. Coming up in this next half hour of our program, think a summer cold is just a winter rerun? Well, think again. Health contributor Dr. Iris Gorfinkel explains why summer viruses are more likely to attack your gut. You do not want to miss that conversation. Maybe a conversation, Kevin, that maybe you'll probably tune into, because I know gut health is something that you really care about.
5: Yes, yes, yes. Well, right now, traffic-wise, I'm kind of getting a punch to the gut.
4: Oh, no.
5: From a couple of problems here, Nav. We've got, of course, these issues heading into the Scarborough stretch. Eastbound 401 collectors at Markham Road, all lanes are blocked off. What's going on is in the eastbound 401 express to collector transfer, right at the end of that transfer to the collectors, that's where we have the crash. And yes, one compact vehicle laid to rest on its roof, and we're going to have to again get that righted, but right now no access to the eastbound 401 collectors, so maybe just stay on the express or definitely wait till after Markham Road or maybe after Nielsen before you hop on that expressway. Now on the westbound side of things, heading towards the airport, at the 409 ramps, a crash that started off in the center lane, now the two left lanes in the shoulder are blocked off, so it's not much left to get by this, albeit very, very slowly right now. Northbound 400 at Highway 7, just a stall has your left lane blocked. And I mentioned it earlier, Danforth and Broadview, heads up, traffic lights flashing red in all four directions. Actually, it's flashing red in all four directions, or in one direction, and then another direction, it's solid red. And I believe I read somewhere that traffic lights have a fail-safe so that you could never have all greens. And that'd be really dangerous.
4: That would be dangerous. Wow.
5: I got to look into this a little further, but I believe it has a fail-safe that they could not flash all greens in all four directions.
4: All right. Well, Kevin Carrington, always teaching us something new, as well as keeping an eye on the roads. And the traffic may be slow, but the weather is beautiful outside. And Colette Kennedy, our meteorologist, is joining us now with a quick look at the weather. Colette, please tell me the sunshine is sticking around.
6: Yeah, it is going to be sticking around. Now, if we look at the short term, well, sticking around till 8:52, that's our sunset tonight. But long range is looking pretty good as well, as we're still in the same weather pattern. More extreme heat is to the west of us, but we're really enjoying some somewhat comfortable temperatures. And then as we get a little later into the week, some of that warmth, and so those temperatures in the higher 20s start to push in our direction. So we'll have a few days of that as well. Let's take you through it. Tonight, clear skies, 11 degrees for the low. Tomorrow, I've actually adjusted my forecast up a little bit. I'm not sure anyone would complain about that. So sunny and 24 for our daytime high on Tuesday. And then on Wednesday, that's when we start to creep into those upper 20s. So 27 degrees Wednesday. There will be a little bit of fair weather cloud in there, but staying dry. And on Thursday, 29, maybe a little more humidity in there as well. So starting to feel like we're in those lower 30s. And then in terms of a chance for some rain showers, yes, those start to come back into our forecast towards the end of the week. So for Friday, I do have a chance for some scattered showers or even a few thunderstorms, and the high Friday, Nav, 28.
4: All right, 28. I will take it gladly. Thank you so much, Colette. You know, I really felt like last night on my social media feeds that everybody and literally their mother was at the Diljit Dosanjh concert at the Rogers Center.

0: And one Toronto man had a front row seat with a bird's eye view. Faraz Kowser posted videos of the show from his condo balcony downtown, and the videos have since gone viral. Faraz joins me now on the line. Hi, Faraz.
1: Hey, how's it going? How are you?
0: I'm doing well. So I saw your video that you posted from the concert, and I was shocked because you have quite the view from your condo. So can you do me a favor? For anyone that hasn't seen the video, can you describe your view of the dome for us?
1: Okay, so basically it just overlooks the Rogers Center, but I'm right at the pretty much the top, so I can pretty much look right into it. So I can see the dome. I can see pretty much like everything inside.
0: So you can see everything inside, but how's the sound? Can you actually hear what's going on?
1: Yeah, I can actually hear a lot. Yeah, like I can hear pretty much a lot of the, like most of it. And it's coming in right into my condo.
0: So what was it about the Diljit show last night that caught your attention?
1: Basically, I saw the dome was open. So I realized, okay, so I think they're going to have a concert tonight and they're going to keep it open, because they did the same thing for the weekend concert. So I pretty much watched all four of them from the balcony.
0: And is it safe to say that you're a Diljit fan now?
1: Yes, I am, definitely. For sure.
0: From a balcony view, you've become a fan of an artist. I love that. I love that. And this isn't the first time that you've posted videos of shows and games from your balcony. What are some of the other highlights that you've been able to capture from your home?
1: Yeah, so I've lived there for over 12 years, but I've never posted anything. So I just started posting. I just posted the Blue Jays game, and then I got like 40,000 views on that. So it wasn't anything crazy, but then I posted this and I'm getting like millions right now. So yeah, it's just going crazy. I don't know.
0: And did you move into the condo knowing that you had a view like this?
1: Yeah, when I bought the condo, I moved in 12 years ago. I knew the Jays played there, so I saw that, but they've never had concerts. I think they've had like maybe one or two in the past. They had Post Malone there. Then they had the weekend, and I think they had one before that I missed, but they've just started doing this, I think.
0: Okay, you mentioned the weekend. I want to talk about the weekend because I heard that you posted a video of his concert from your balcony view, and all of a sudden you were contacted by a member of the weekend's team. Let me know what happened there.
1: Yeah, so basically I posted the first night I posted the show, and then I tagged, I think, the Weekend House or somebody, one of the Weekend followers. And then he reposted it, and there's like a bunch of different people that posted the same view, but it was like different angles, so like lower floors and stuff. And then his photographer DM'd me, and he's like, yeah, I want to come shoot shots from the top. And I was like, okay, yeah, can you get me free tickets? And then he was like, yeah, I can actually. So he got me two tickets to the show, and then I let him just take a few shots, and then those got a lot of views, actually.
0: I love
1: so
0: the barter. I got to give you credit for bartering
1: for
0: with them.
1: Yeah, I tried that for this one, but these guys are a little bit cheaper. I don't know.
0: Okay, well.
1: And then they tried to buy my footage after, but then they didn't want to pay, so.
0: Okay.
1: Whatever.
0: Hey, well, you know, it doesn't sound like you're turning this into a business. It sounds like, you know, this is something that you like doing because your condo, just by chance, is in the vicinity of this view. And I was even looking at the reaction to the video that you posted yesterday of Diljit's concert. And people are saying that you have the best view in the city. Do you agree with them?
1: Yeah, I think so. Because, I think it is one of the best. There's only like a few people. Like if you go like, I think there's only like two or three people in that building that might have something similar. But like, it's, I don't know. It's just, yeah, it's a very unique view.
0: So you got free tickets for the weekend when the weekend was in town. But outside of that, do you still buy concert tickets, or do you just wait and anticipate for what's happening at the Rogers Center and hopefully the dome is open?
1: Yeah, like, I mean, all the Jays games, like whenever the dome's open, I watch all of them. So they're like pretty much like I'm forced to watch them at this point. It's like, even if I don't want to watch it, it's like going on there. So like even with this, like I was like, I would have been forced to watch it just because like I'm living so close. It's like even if I'm trying to go to sleep, it's like my bedroom's like right there into the concert. So
0: the next time Diljit comes to town, are you going to go buy a ticket, or will you just stay at your house?
1: I think I'm hoping he's going to open the dome. So like, yeah, I'll just stay. Or like if they want, they can get me free tickets if they want to come in and take some.

0: sucks, but
1: hey, Faraz, I appreciate the hustle, but I also appreciate the view. Thank you so much for joining us.
0: I thank you very much for having me.
1: Faraz Kauser lives in a downtown Toronto condo with a stellar view of the Rogers Centre. You can follow him and see his concert videos on Instagram. His account is at Raz Flips. How about we play some music now? Toronto artist Anjali has put the call out for anyone who wants to dance and have a little fun in the park. She's shooting her next flash mob music video at Trinity Bellwoods this Sunday. And the soundtrack for that video is her latest song. This is Anjali with Tell My Lips. You could tell my

0: Gonna tell your heart.
1: Tell My Lips from Toronto artist Anjali. And it's that song that Anjali is shooting her next Flash Mob music video for. She's inviting anyone who's up for a little dancing to join her at Trinity Bellwoods Park, specifically the Queen Street entrance this Sunday at 6 p.m. Kevin, are we going to Trinity
2: Bellwoods?
1: I love being
2: a good Flash Mob.
1: Let's do it.
2: Yeah. I just don't like when I get these flash traffic issues that come up.
1: Me too.
2: Yeah,
1: me too.
2: Read my lips. It is busy on the 401 and another couple of situations. Eastbound in the collectors at Markham Road. We still got that full closure for that crash, which is just a bit beyond the express to collector transfer right at the foot of it. At last check, we have a vehicle in the fetal position on its roof. So until that situation gets righted, yeah, it's going to be off limits. Your eastbound 401 collector. Stick to the express. Westbound 401 express at Dufferin. We had a stall that recently cleared. And the latest on the westbound 401 at the 409 ramps, that center lane crash morphed into now blocking the two left lanes and the shoulder. So it's making for a slow go if you got to get to the airport. I know I'm making a run to the airport. Got some loved ones I got to pick up later. Hopefully that situation clears up before that. A northbound 400 before Highway 7, watch for a stall there. Nav, it has your left lane blocked.

0: Millions of Canadians will catch a cold this summer, but these warm weather viruses don't mimic winter sniffles. They actively target the gut. Joining us with the latest science on seasonal bugs, mucus myths, and how hormones dictate how we heal is our regular health contributor, Dr. Iris Gorfinkel. She's a family physician and clinical researcher. Dr. Gorfinkel, hello.
1: A warm hello to you, Nav.
0: So are summer colds caused by the same viruses as winter colds?
1: They're actually different. In the winter, rhinoviruses, RSV, and influenza rule. That's because they're better at replicating in cool, dry air. Now, in the warmer temperatures, enteroviruses cause more colds because they're better suited to warm, humid conditions. The virus that causes COVID-19 hasn't quite settled into a predictable pattern, but it has caused summer waves every year since the pandemic began. Now, colds of the winter tend to stay in the nose and throat. Summer colds are more likely to add nausea, vomiting, cramping, and diarrhea to the mix. Summer cold viruses are wired to survive stomach acid and more likely to infect our gut lining. For healthy people, the odds of winding up in hospital is less than 1 in 100, but the risk does go up for infants, older adults, and people with chronic conditions.
0: So let's actually talk about something called man flu. I'm wondering, does that actually exist? And do men and women respond differently to cold viruses?
1: Yeah, so man flu is the idea that when men get a cold, they feel sicker and act more helpless. But research over the past few years has found it's actually women who report worse cold symptoms. Check out this study from the Journal of Infectious Diseases. Now, how this got by the Ethics Committee, I shall never know. But scientists deliberately infected healthy young people with an influenza virus. Women reported higher numbers of symptoms and felt crummier than the men did. And the reason may be that immune cells in females are faster at detecting viruses and bacteria. We tend to release more chemical signals that trigger inflammation and make more antibodies in response to both viruses and vaccines than men do. The reason may have to do with our having 2X chromosomes instead of the one that men have. We also have estrogen on our side, and because of that, cells do not churn out as many virus particles during an infection. That's according to a study from Johns Hopkins. Estrogen also stimulates antibody production, and that may be why we're 40% more likely to experience long COVID and autoimmune conditions like rheumatoid arthritis.
0: But don't men have estrogen too? Like, what is testosterone doing to the male immune response?
1: For sure men have it, but their levels aren't nearly as high as the estrogen in premenopausal females. And as for testosterone, it actually does the opposite. Instead of fighting viral infections, it suppresses the immune system. It dampens the activity of immune cells. It lowers the body's inflammatory response to infections. So high testosterone leaves men more vulnerable to viral replication and making the common cold hit a bit harder. So in that sense, the science backs up man flu, but it doesn't help that men tend to take fewer precautions to avoid getting sick in the first place. They are less likely to wear a mask. They don't tend to wash their hands as often, and they're more likely to smoke, drink alcohol, and postpone medical care.
0: Well, Dr. Gorfinkel, you're definitely getting me thinking about my healthy habits, so maybe we can talk about that later.
1: But No names.
0: But one symptom that everyone seems to get when they get sick during this time is congestion, and I'm wondering, why do these viruses cause so much mucus, and what does the color of mucus tell us?
1: Repeat after me. Mucus is our friend. Every wet surface on our body, from the inside of our mouth to our gut to all the way down into our lungs, is covered in mucus. Mucus in our nose traps viruses. It physically blocks them from invading our cells. Tiny hair-like cilia in the nose are constantly pushing secretions backwards so we can swallow them, where the virus can get killed by stomach acid. The viruses we inhale more deeply get pushed upward by this same mucus conveyor belt, so we can cause

0: there are three reliable go-tos. First, zinc lozenges. They actually can reduce how long the cold lasts by as much as 2 days. That's according to a review from the Canadian Medical Association Journal. But they've got to be started within 24 hours from the time symptoms begin. Here's a second go-to. 1 tablespoon of honey straight up. It helps coughs be less severe and less frequent. That's according to Harvard Health. Just don't give it to infants under 1 year of age because that risks botulism. Finally, sterile, normal saline sprays. So these help flush viruses out of the nose. It thins stubborn mucus and reduces nasal swelling. Just don't use tap water because that could carry tiny little amoebas up the smell nerve into the brain and cause a deadly infection. No joke. What doesn't reduce cold symptoms? Echinacea, garlic, vitamin C, and vitamin D. And as usual, the list of what works is short, while the list of snake oils is endless.
1: Well, I definitely have some items to add to my fanny pack as I head out for the summer. Dr. Gorfinkel, always a pleasure. Thank you so much for joining us.
0: Many thanks for having me.
1: Dr. Iris Gorfinkel is a family physician and clinical researcher. And now here's Kevin with a look at traffic. Hey,
2: you know what? You don't need to do the research, Nav. Just listen to me. It's a busy drive out there. Got new problems. Northbound 427 at Derry. Left lane blocked off with a crash. Now, if you're also making your way towards the airport on the westbound 401 at the 409 ramps, we had a center lane crash now blocking the two left lanes and the shoulder as well. So getting to your checkout times may take you some extra time right now. And right now, you're going to lose a lot of time traveling eastbound on the 401. In the collectors, all lanes are blocked at Markham Road. Reason being, we've got this very serious crash, vehicle on its roof, and the express to collector transfer we're now hearing is fully closed. It's a busy drive, Nav. We'll talk about it more in a bit.
1: It definitely sounds like it, Kevin. Thank you so much. Still to come on Here and Now in the next hour, Toronto Police Services have announced a fraud investigation that has led to the largest seizure of counterfeit soccer jerseys in Canadian history. Well, coming up, a local intellectual property lawyer chimes in on the business of fake merchandise. Plus, we will have a conversation with Bruce County country artist Owen Ringling, who won big this past weekend's Ontario Country Music Awards. He actually won Breakout Artist of the Year, so we will speak to Owen and we'll get his reaction to the major milestone. Right now in Toronto, it is currently a few clouds with a low of 10, and it's 19 degrees and mainly sunny. I'm Nav Nanwa, filling in for Farah Morali on Here and Now, and we will be right back after World This Hour.

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4: From CBC News, The World This Hour, I'm Kaz Boivin. CBC News has obtained a draft version of Prime Minister Mark Carney's artificial intelligence strategy. The document, titled AI for All, outlines how Ottawa plans to integrate the technology into Canadian lives. But some experts say they're holding back their excitement for now. Benjamin Lopez-Steven has more.
5: After months of delays, Canadians are getting their first look at Canada's national AI strategy. Ottawa wants to provide access to free AI literacy training by 2031 and create up to 90,000 AI-related jobs for young people. Canadian AI expert Jackson Kahn says those ideas are great signals.
6: I was very happy to see the AI literacy.

0: training as a big component. That seems, to be honest, like one of the biggest gaps that we have right now in Canada.
1: The draft strategy also mentions Ottawa has plans for AI safety with consumer privacy and online safety laws. Rob Goring is the executive director of the AI Network of BC. He's watching for more information.
2: Definitely the devil will be in the details on it, but from our standpoint, focusing on safety security is critical.
1: The draft strategy was presented to Carney's cabinet last week, according to a source, but this is not a final document and it still could be revised. Benjamin Lopez-Stevens, CBC News, Ottawa.
3: Canada imported nearly 3,000 electric vehicles from China last month. They began arriving after Ottawa lifted the 100% tariff on Chinese-manufactured EVs. As David Thurton tells us, the brand behind the imports is already a familiar name on Canadian roads.
4: We'll see what happens with the number of Chinese-made EVs coming into the country, but it will definitely have an impact.
5: Daniel Breton with Electric Mobility Canada is starting to see EV prices go down. He credits the return of the federal EV purchase rebate plus cheaper Chinese-made electric vehicles.
4: So this is good news for consumers.
5: New federal data from May shows Canada imported more than 2,900 Chinese-made EVs. While the deal struck with Beijing in January didn't specify which brands or models, many that have arrived are actually an American brand, which Prime Minister Mark Carney hinted at last week.
6: It looks like most of the ones that will come in are Teslas as well in the short term. Now, over time, we're going to get lower cost, a broader range of things.
5: More vehicles are coming. Canada is allowing up to 49,000 cars annually, tariffed at around 6%. David Thornton, CBC News, Ottawa.
3: The International Cricket Council has suspended Cricket Canada's membership. That decision follows an exclusive report from the CBC's Fifth Estate. The investigation detailed allegations of corruption and financial mismanagement at Cricket Canada. The ICC says the organization committed serious breaches of its membership obligations. Immediately following the report by the Fifth Estate in May, the international body froze Cricket Canada's funding. During the suspension, Canada's national cricket teams will still be able to take part in ICC events. The state of Florida is suing OpenAI, the company behind ChatGPT. The complaint alleges the company's software can encourage self-harm and provide information to school shooters. The state's attorney general, James Uthmeyer, says the tech giant knowingly and aggressively marketed the product while concealing those risks.
7: People are getting hurt, parents are getting deceived, and they need to pay for it. So today we're going to send a message to OpenAI. Get ready for a fight, and there's not one more important than this right now.
3: The suit also alleges ChatGPT scrapes data from minors without parental oversight, and it accuses OpenAI and its CEO, Sam Altman, of disregarding warnings from experts both inside and outside the company. The lawsuit seeks billions of dollars in damages as well as changes to how the company interacts with young users. OpenAI has not yet responded. Serena Williams is returning to professional tennis. The Women's Tennis Association says the 23-time Grand Slam champion will be playing at the Queen's Cup Grass Court Tournament in London, which starts next week. Williams accepted an invitation to play doubles. Her partner has not yet been revealed. Williams is 44 and previously held the women's singles number one ranking for 319 weeks. She hasn't competed professionally since 2022. That's your World This Hour. For CBC News, I'm Kaz Boivin.
8: Hi, I'm Nav Nanwa, sitting in for Farah Morali. This is Here and Now. Well, coming up this half hour, Toronto police announced over $3 million of counterfeit FIFA merchandise has been seized just under 2 weeks out from the start of the World Cup. Coming up, we'll get some advice on how to pick out a fake soccer jersey with a local intellectual property lawyer. And the Country Music Awards of Ontario were handed out last night. I'll be joined by the artist that won Breakout Artist of the Year to talk about his music and his love for Bruce County. Well, happy Monday, and thank you so much for joining us, whether you're sitting at home or whether you're stuck in traffic. We always appreciate you. And speaking of traffic, our good friend Kevin Carrington is about to give us the lowdown on the roads. Kevin, are things moving?
9: Nothing counterfeit about the drive at all. It is busy on all the major routes, and we've got a couple of big crashes that we're dealing with as well. If you're coming out of downtown, northbound 427 at Derry, left lane blocked off there. Now, if you're traveling on the 401 westbound at the 409 ramp, so not far from this collision here near the airport, two left lanes are blocked off for this crash. It started off

0: in the center lane. Now the two left lanes. Shoulder to two transport trucks involved in this collision. Now, we've been dealing with a real serious collision on the stretch through Scarborough, eastbound 401 collectors at Markham Road. All lanes were blocked, and the express to collector transfer was also partially taken out as well. Just getting word that they were in the process of clearing, so hopefully by the time you get there, that's gone, if not already. Then there's the QEW, the ramp to Trafalgar eastbound, dealing with a stall. Westbound past Bronte got a stall there too, and northbound 400 at Highway 7, not only do we have a stall block in the left lane, but it looks like northbound DVP is busy out of downtown. And keep in mind, up at Bloomington, I got a couple of lanes taken out for some construction up there. Real quickly, I just want to check in town, Danforth and Broadview. Traffic lights are flashing red or sticking on red, depending on what direction you're coming from. Remember to treat it as an all-way or four-way stop. And the intersection of Lawrence and Weston, we got a crash involving two buses.
1: Oh, no.
0: Yeah.
1: Okay, well, hopefully people are okay. Yeah. Thank you so much, Kevin, for that update. Well, the traffic may be a drag, but the weather is certainly not. Colette Kennedy, I'm looking at our tower cam right now, and it looks like a postcard picture of the Toronto City Line. It is absolutely beautiful outside. What is the weather telling us?
2: Yeah, I'm sure there are some professional photographers and even those that aren't, you know, taking advantage of the beautiful conditions. And we all, I hope, are doing that because we're in this pattern with high pressure, so sinking, very stable air, stable conditions, dry conditions as well. Now, by the end of the week, we get into a chance for showers by about Friday, and I'll fill you in on some of that information a little bit later this hour. But I will say right now, it's comfortable, 19 degrees in Oshawa, Vaughan, Toronto, 19 Mississauga, Hamilton, 20 in St. Catharines, and 22 degrees being reported for those of you listening from Kitchener. Tonight, a low of 11 degrees with clear skies. Tomorrow, sunny in the morning. In the afternoon, a few fair weather clouds mixing in there and a high of 24.
1: Thank you so much, Colette. Now let's check in with what our Toronto newsroom is following. Natalie Collada joins us now. Natalie, what are some of the big stories that you're keeping an eye on?
3: Well, Nav, we are hearing from Toronto's police chief this afternoon, Myron Demkew, announcing five additional people have been arrested in connection to a March 15th pro-Palestinian demonstration. This was a demonstration that happened near Bathurst and Sheppard, and police say anti-Semitic signage was displayed and distributed, with some of the accused disguising themselves. Four men from Toronto, ages 19 to 48, are facing charges, as well as a 43-year-old man from Whitby. They are all charged with something called willful promotion of hatred and public incitement of hatred. That means that required specific consent from the province's attorney general to have those charges laid. Also today, Premier Doug Ford is heading to Washington next week. He's set to meet with the chair of the U.S. Chamber of Commerce. Some say it's an effort to bolster the province's economy, but the opposition parties are skeptical it will yield tangible results for Ontarians. And Toronto police today say they've made the largest seizure of counterfeit soccer jerseys in Canadian history, worth more than $3.5 million. The deputy police chief says the merchandise was found during a search of a warehouse in Mississauga. Police say the goods were being sold to retailers and are continuing to investigate if there are any of them still left out on the market. Two people were arrested and charged with fraud-related offenses. The arrests and the seizures, of course, come less than 2 weeks before Toronto hosts the first of six matches for the FIFA World Cup. Nav.
1: Okay, thank you so much, Natalie. And yes, we will have more on that coming up in just a few minutes. You are listening to Here and Now on CBC Radio 1. I'm Nav Nanwa, sitting in for Farah Morali. The weather right now in Toronto is 18 degrees and mainly sunny. Well, yes, we are less than 2 weeks away from the start of the FIFA World Cup. And on the heels of the big kickoff, Toronto police say they've made the largest seizure of counterfeit soccer jerseys in Canadian history. In a press conference today, they said they've seized over 16,000 name brand knockoffs, including two counterfeit FIFA World Cup trophies. That's over $3.5 million worth of fake merchandise discovered in a warehouse in Mississauga last month. All this got us thinking, how do you spot a fake FIFA jersey? Well, here to tell us is Kareem Eshkour. He is a lawyer with Barbarian Law in Aurora. He's an expert in intellectual property. Hi, Kareem.
4: Hi, Nav. How are you?
1: I'm doing well. This is quite the story. So what did you make of this police seizure, the largest counterfeit bust in Canadian history?
4: I wasn't surprised by this seizure. I think that when big tournaments like the World Cup come around, it's quite common for

0: licensing issues to come up like this because there's much more counterfeit goods entering the black market. So I think that it's good to see that the police are looking out for mass importation of counterfeit goods before they reach the shelves to help protect consumers.
1: Have we ever seen anything close to this before?
0: This has been the largest seizure in Canadian history, so we haven't seen anything quite like this before, and obviously this is the first time we're hosting the World Cup. Obviously, whenever there's concerts and sporting events like the World Series and Taylor Swift events, obviously there are things like this. However, I think it's something that we can expect with the popularity of new players like Lamine Yamal. I have a young cousin who has 12 Lamine Yamal jerseys himself. So I think like if they were all real, it would obviously cost like thousands of dollars, which most people can't afford. But I think it's common to see them like when you go on the streets. However, I think that FIFA itself as an organization wants to make sure that their brand is protected and that the brands of their sponsors such as Nike, Adidas, Puma are all protected, as well as the licensed merchants that are doing business with them in Toronto.
1: You mentioned the ability to being able to identify whether a jersey per se is fake or not. So what are some of the telltale features that you should look out for if you think you have a fake jersey on your hands?
0: I think a lot of times you'll see older editions of World Cup kits. You'll want to make sure that the current kit is the one that they'll be wearing in the games that you purchase. So one way you can tell is if that the jersey you're wearing doesn't match the team on the field. However, there's also ways you can tell by sometimes the authentic jerseys will have the information on the jersey itself rather than on a tag. Or sometimes you can tell by the way it's stitched if there's misalignment in the letters or numbers. You can usually tell by the quality of a cheap fake.
1: And also, Kareem, I want to take a step back and go back to the seizure that took place, because over $3 million worth of fake merchandise was seized in this entire operation, which is absolutely crazy. And I'm wondering, based on your experience working in intellectual property, how lucrative is the fake merchandise business?
0: You know, I think it's quite common for big brands to have their identity and brand likeness copied. We see businesses like Chanel and Dior, and also smaller brands have their image taken over by counterfeit items. So I think that it's important for us to be aware of that as a whole. But I think that on a small scale, I think the mom and pop shops, they need to be supported. I have a friend who has a store called City Soccer in Richmond Hill, and he has like so much inventory of new jerseys. So when people are selling counterfeit jerseys, you're actually putting the people who are trying to profit off of it in the correct way, in harm's way. So I think it's important that the people who are selling things through the FIFA fan zones, and they have licenses and contracts with the FIFA and licenses with the city, it's important that that you purchase from them rather than people who are selling jerseys on the street. Like, for example, when I was in Brazil for the World Cup, there was often about people selling jerseys on the street. And there was also, I purchased a replica World Cup from an artisan, like jeweler. That's so not something that is subject to licensing. So I think in the seizure, there was also a replica World Cup and also flags that were seized. Mm. I'm not sure like how you can have a real version of a flag or a fake version of a flag, but I think it's more of a concern with the jerseys because it's the players on the team that are having their identities misappropriated potentially, and the team sponsors such as Nike and Adidas are also at play, and the countries themselves like Canada, Iran, they'll also like want to make sure that their sponsors are being represented correctly on the field as well.
1: So when it comes to intellectual property and the requirements that FIFA has laid out when it comes to merchandise and being able to sell merchandise officially, what are some of those requirements?
0: The requirement is that the main sponsors of FIFA, that they have their brands displayed. And if you want to use the license, the intellectual property of these companies like FIFA, then you'd have to have a licensing agreement with them. So even using the words FIFA World Cup 2026 in commercial products that you produce, you might potentially get a warning or a ticket potentially from either Toronto police or licensing affiliates with FIFA. So I think there's also potential that people who are competitors can

0: report these merchants to the police. So I think it's important that you just ensure that you check the quality of the product you're buying, because obviously there could be safety issues with counterfeit goods. So I think it's a safety issue, and as well it's an important thing for the consumer to just have trust in what they're buying.
1: And Kareem, to put this into perspective, how much would it cost to obtain a FIFA license if you were interested in producing products with the FIFA or World Cup name on it?
0: That is probably too late at this point, because we're only 2 weeks away from the tournament. So I've considered also trying to find ways to put flags on different kind of products to sell. However, like, flags itself are not something that can be a subject to intellectual property. So if you want to put your country's flag on some of your products, like, that's fine. But I think when you use the national team logos or actual, like, specific intellectual property, some of the teams or players involved, like their names or their likeness, their faces, then that's where you could potentially be subject to, like, law enforcement, or, you know, you could be supporting an illicit black market.
1: And Kareem, quickly, what kind of impact do you think this seizure will have on the counterfeit market? Do you think we'll be seeing fake jerseys pop up ahead of kickoff next week?
0: I think this definitely puts a lot of the resellers on notice, and they'll have seen this news, which has seemed to have made international news, actually. So I think that everyone will be on high alert that if they're selling fake jerseys, that they should not be doing it anywhere near the stadium, because it's very likely that there'll be people on the lookout for people who are selling these fake jerseys.
1: Kareem, I really appreciate the conversation. Thank you so much for your insight.
0: It's my pleasure. Thanks for having me.
1: Kareem Eshkour is a lawyer with Barbarian Law in Aurora and an expert in intellectual property. He was talking about Toronto police making the largest seizure of counterfeit soccer jerseys in Canadian history.

0: Those are the sounds of BB No Money with Round and Round. BB No Money will be in Toronto this Friday night at the RBC Amphitheater. Kevin, this song just makes me want to dance. But how's the traffic looking? Are we going round and round in circles?
1: We sure are. We're dancing around a number of problems right now. Northbound 427 at Derry, the update, HOV and left lane are blocked. Southbound 427 at Finch, you got a left lane crash there. Thankfully, a couple of earlier big crashes have now cleared themselves away. Eastbound 401 collectors at Markham Road and westbound 401 at the 409, both have now cleared.
0: Thank you so much, Kevin. You are listening to Here Now. I'm Nav Nanwa. The time right now is 520. The Country Music Association of Ontario Awards just wrapped up, and we've got some great musicians making

0: big waves in the country scene. One of them is Owen Ringling, who came out on top with three trophies, including Breakout Artist of the Year and Single of the Year. Hailing from Mildmay, Ontario, the multi-award winner joins me now. Hi, Owen.
1: How you doing, Nav? Good to hear from you.
0: Likewise. Congratulations on your wins. How are you feeling a day after?
1: Honestly, right now, I'm feeling a little tired because we were celebrating last night, of course, with everyone at the CMAOs and early flight back to Nashville this morning. But we're here, and yeah, it feels good.
0: I bet it does. Hey, you sound great. So I think it sounds like you got some rest in, which I definitely appreciate. What was it like for you last night getting named one of the Breakthrough Artists of the Year? Because that is quite the honor.
1: Yeah, it's super special. I'm a huge fan of every artist that was in that room last night. I came up with so many of them, and there's so many new faces that I just got to meet for the first time. So it's so cool to see so much talent coming out of Ontario. And yeah, just blessed to be in the mix with everybody.
0: Oh, where does your passion for country music come from?
1: So I grew up in Mildmay, Ontario. It's a town of 1,000 people. And country music was basically the soundtrack to my youth. I listened to Merle Haggard and George Jones and Johnny Cash and Willie Nelson and all those artists on AM stations with my grandpa and his Chevy Trailblazer, and he always had a kitchen radio on, and it was always country. So from a very young age, it was just always in the background. And then obviously picking up a guitar and going into high school and, you know, Florida Georgia Line and Eric Church and all these more modern country artists started taking over the radio. And that's kind of when I fell in love with the process of songwriting. So honestly, country music has just been sort of a part of my life forever, as long as I can remember anyways. And it's just a natural thing. I grew up on a farm. So yeah, singing about fields and trucks and dirt roads is just kind of, you know, a natural thing for me, I guess.
0: It definitely sounds like it, especially when there's a Chevy Trailblazer involved. I think that doesn't get any more authentic than that. And Owen, you definitely represent where you're from. Bruce County was even in your album title name, Bruce County, from the beginning. And you talk about Mildmay. Why is it so important for you to keep remembering your roots in that way and paying homage to the places where you've lived?
1: Yeah, I think Bruce County, the record, was basically just a product of songs that I had been writing in my bedroom by myself. And I'd never really even left Bruce County a whole lot. That was just all I knew. And that's just all I had to write about, basically. And I mean, I was playing little bars every weekend, Thursday, Friday, Saturday for, you know, 6 years. And it started with just a couple people out at the show, usually my parents and my girlfriend and a couple buddies or whatever. And then it kind of grew to a point where there was, you know, I could play a homecoming or a fair or something, and all of a sudden there's 1,500 people there, and they're all there to support me, and it just was like a natural thing. So I feel like I've always had this crazy network and support system of locals from Bruce County, and they've kind of just kept supporting me along the way, and it's something that I have to point back to, because I wouldn't be where I am without those people supporting me this whole time. So it's just a natural thing, man. I'm very appreciative of everybody who's been there along the way and has seen me play in those bars and now comes to watch me play, you know, wherever I'm at. So it's pretty cool.
0: Yeah, and you're playing some big stages. What do you have lined up for the summer?
1: So this summer, we're doing festivals. We're hitting the road with Dierks Bentley and Parker McCollum. And yeah, just a couple different opening slots. And then we go on my own headline tour in September. We're doing kind of the Eastern United States, and then we're going up all the way across Canada from west to east. So it's a full schedule for the rest of the year. I'm super excited for these shows. It'll be my second ever headline tour, so it's always fun getting to put on my own shows and see people wearing my merch and singing every word to my songs that I've been writing. It's pretty cool and special.
0: What's it like being able to tour with someone like Dierks Bentley? Because he's a big deal.
1: Yeah, it's very surreal. I grew up listening to Dierks Bentley. I've honestly never toured with him before. This will be my first time getting to share a stage with him. But I mean, I look up to him, and he's been doing it for so long, and it's such a legend. I think I'm going to probably pick up a few things and yeah, just learn some stuff along the way like I always do.
0: We're about to play your song that was recognized for Single of the Year at the Country Music Awards. Tell us about the inspiration behind the song, which is entitled Tail Light This Town.
1: So Tale Like This Town is, it's the first single that we released off my new record, which is called In the Feeling. And it's a song that kind of speaks to leaving home, which I guess 3 or 4 years ago now is when I kind of started touring for the first time. And since then, I've basically just been on the road and I've been gone, and now I live in Nashville. So this song is kind of like the initiation to this last chapter of my life, which has been me just getting out there and experiencing new places and, you know, experiencing what it's like in the city and on the coast by the ocean and, you know, just all these foreign places that I never thought I'd find myself in. So yeah, that's what this song speaks to. And through the course of this whole record is just kind of me just finding myself and learning who I am away from Bruce County and all those people that have been there to support me and try to figure out what it is and who I am, I guess, away from them. So that's what this song's about. Yeah.
0: It's quite poetic based on what we've talked about during this interview, Owen. Owen, thank you so much for making time for us. Safe travels as you head to Nashville, and congrats again on all the awards this past weekend.
1: Thank you so much. Appreciate you.
0: Owen Ringling won 3 awards last night at the Country Music of Ontario Awards, including Breakout Artist of the Year. Let's hear that song that Owen was just talking about, which took home Single of the Year. Here he is with Tale Like This Town.

0: That was Bruce County's own Owen Ringling with his single of the year for Taillight This Town. Last night, Owen took home 3 awards at the Country Music Ontario Awards, which took place in Mississauga. And still to come here on Here and Now, actually in the next half hour, I'll be speaking with a former cricketer, coach, and current director of Ontario's Cricket Academy about the impact of Cricket Canada's suspension by the international governing body after a series of controversies. We'll have that conversation and more coming up in the next half hour. But first, your regional news is coming up next.
1: This is CBC News. From CBC Toronto, here is the news at 5:30, 18 degrees, mainly sunny in the city. Good afternoon. I'm Natalie Coletta, and let's go to our Kevin Carrington with your check on traffic.
2: Thanks, Natalie. Southbound 427 at Finch. You got the left lane, HLV lane, blocked with a crash.
1: Thank you, Kevin. Well, Toronto police are still searching for several suspects after a fatal shooting at a high-rise last night. Police were called around 8 p.m. to an apartment building near Queen's Plate Drive. Investigators say 28-year-old Anthony Taylor was shot and killed in a hallway. A 30-year-old man has been arrested and charged with second-degree murder. Several suspects remain outstanding.
3: We will continue to be relentless in following the evidence to hold those who commit criminal acts of hate accountable. That's

0: Toronto's police chief this afternoon announcing additional arrests connected to a March 15th pro-Palestinian demonstration near Bathurst and Sheppard. Police say anti-Semitic signage was displayed or distributed. Through the investigation by the Counterterrorism Security Unit, Chief Myron Demke says five more people are now facing charges of public incitement of hatred and willful promotion of hatred.
1: Willful promotion of hatred is a very serious charge, and it's a very rare charge. It requires the consent of the Attorney General of Ontario. To give you some more details, since October 7th, 2023, we laid 30 hate propaganda charges, including 11 willful promotion of hatred charges.
0: In the 10 years before October 7th, Demke says they had only laid six hate propaganda charges and four charges of willful promotion of hatred. It comes as Mark Carney is getting ready to speak on new measures to combat anti-Semitism this evening. Well, Premier Doug Ford is set to meet with the chair of the U.S. Chamber of Commerce next week. Lorenda Redicamp has more on the effort to bolster the province's economy and why opposition parties are skeptical.
2: A U.S. industry source confirms Premier Doug Ford will be meeting privately with Ross Perot Jr. while in Washington, as well as other business leaders, such as reps from the automakers. The Premier's office did not confirm or deny the meeting with Perot Jr., but says Ford will be launching what it calls Fortress North America, a vision for how Canada, the U.S., and Mexico can work together to lower costs, create jobs, and protect security. Opposition leaders are skeptical. NDP leader Marit Stiles.
3: The premier just seems to think that he can go down there and hobnob with billionaires. I hope he comes back with something more than some billionaire's autograph.
2: Interim Liberal leader John Fraser reminded reporters of the Ford ad of Ronald Reagan that aired south of the border.
4: Every intervention has failed, flopped, or fizzled. It's just another opportunity for the premier to get in front of the cameras and next to his new billionaire friend and tell us all that he's fighting for Canada. But there are no results. And at the same time, people can't afford groceries here.
2: Ross Perot Jr.'s father is well known. The late Ross Perot ran for U.S. president in the 1990s and opposed NAFTA, the original free trade agreement. Lorenda Redicamp, CBC News, Toronto.
0: With less than 2 weeks before the start of the first ever Men's World Cup on Canadian soil, Toronto police have seized a massive amount of counterfeit soccer jerseys. Police say they were tipped off about a warehouse in Mississauga last month where the jerseys were being stored. Greg Ross has the details.
5: At a press conference this afternoon, police displayed a small sample of the soccer jerseys that were seized last week.
6: We seized more than 16,000 name brand fake jerseys and flags, along with two counterfeit FIFA World Cup trophies with an estimated street value of more than $3.5 million.
5: Superintendent David Eklund says it's the largest seizure of counterfeit soccer jerseys in Canadian history. Police say the items were being shipped from overseas to a business in Mississauga called Omna Trading. Two men associated with this company have been arrested.
6: Ramey Jabber, 41, of Milton, Ontario, and Waleed Sarhan, 62, of Mississauga, were arrested on a number of charges.
5: Police were tipped off by the Lipkus law firm, which represents some of the victims of this crime. Partner David Lipkus says while the jerseys often look real, there are ways to tell the difference.
7: There are spelling mistakes on some of these tags. If you look and feel the products, it doesn't have the same quality.
5: According to police, in many cases, these jerseys were being sent to legitimate retailers to be sold in their stores as authentic. Greg Ross, CBC News, Toronto.
0: And that is a look at what is making news in Toronto this hour. I'm Natalie Coletta. Your time right now, 5:34.
8: Thank you so much, Natalie. I'm Nav Nanwa, filling in for Farah Morale. This is the final half hour of Here and Now for Monday, June 1st. June already, Kevin.
9: I had to check my calendar and then got to refresh my screen. We're June already?
8: We halfway are through June, the year? Really? Halfway through the year. Oh, and still a lot to go and still a lot to come here on the program. The International Cricket Council has suspended Cricket Canada's membership after a series of controversies and allegations of corruption and financial mismanagement. Coming up, Stephen D'Souza from the Fifth Estate will join me to talk about the latest in their investigation. We'll also get reaction from the current director of Ontario's Cricket Academy. But first, Kevin, how are the roads looking?
9: Yeah, I just got the latest traffic updates for you. Northbound 427 at Derry. Last check, HOV and the left lane are blocked off with this crash. And southbound 427 at Finch, for anyone coming into the city, a left lane crash there, really slowing down the drive. We had a couple

0: Couple of big collisions that were slowing things down. Eastbound 401 collectors at Markham Road has reopened, and westbound 401 past the 409 ramps, if you're heading to the airport, that is a clear run now. The two left lanes there are no longer blocked. Be on the lookout though. Eastbound QEW ramp to Trafalgar, still hearing of a stall there. It's also another stall on the westbound side just past Bronte, and northbound 400 at Highway 7, a stall there too, yet to clear, still has your left lane blocked. Now in town on city streets, Danforth and Broadview, that intersection dealing with some flashing red or lights that are solid, depending on which direction you're heading. Just remember to treat it as an all-way or four-way stop. But if police are on point duty, follow their lead. Now, at the intersection of Lawrence and Weston, we have a crash ongoing right now. NAV, a big crash investigation, this one involving two TTC buses that we've confirmed in our newsroom.
1: Okay, so hopefully things are okay there. Thank you so much, Kevin. Here's Colette Candy with a look at the weather.
2: And overnight tonight, we'll have clear skies, winds shifting direction a little bit. And as they do, we've got some changes for tomorrow where it'll be a little bit milder, because today the breeze has been sort of southeasterly, so a bit of a component off the lake. 11 degrees tonight with those clear skies. Tomorrow's high then with sunshine, especially in the morning. We may get a little more fair weather cloud building in the afternoon, but 24 degrees. And then for Tuesday night, a low of 13. Wednesday, and kind of through to the end of the work week, the temperatures do climb. So Wednesday's high, 27 degrees, still mostly sunny. We stay dry into Thursday, a high of 29, a little more humidity. By Friday, we do have a more significant chance of getting some rain showers coming our way, but that temperature still up to 28 degrees.
1: Thank you so much, Colette. I will take all the sunshine that I can get. Mm-hmm. I'll also take all the sports updates that I can get. Kevin, you're back now with sports.
0: I got you covered.
1: Again, we've been talking about FIFA for the entire show, it feels like. And I think we're going to continue talking about it because we are less than 2 weeks away from the start of the FIFA World Cup here in Toronto. And gearing up for the FIFA World Cup, Canada's men's soccer team is in Edmonton trying to make friends.
0: Yeah, exactly. While you're checking the tags on the back of your FIFA jersey there, Team Canada, they're going to be out west for a pre-tournament friendly match with Uzbekistan tonight. Now, Canada fresh off their roster selection Friday. The team is already down a player. Canada's Marcelo Flores will miss this year's summer's World Cup after suffering a devastating knee injury. The national team head coach Jesse Marsh says Flores ruptured a ligament in his right knee while playing in the CONCACAF Champions Cup on Saturday. The 22-year-old midfielder from Georgetown, Ontario, sustained an ACL injury and could be seen leaving the field in tears. Kind of seeing what's to come or what's not to come for him, because he's going to be truly missed. Now, Team Canada goes into FIFA spotlight in a few days, while Flores, he'll need to undergo surgery.
1: Okay, let's switch gears now from the soccer field to the tennis court, because there's a handful of Canadians that are performing well at the French Open.
0: Yeah, some local tennis players are rolling at the Roland Garros. Canada's Félix Auger-Aliassime cruising into the quarterfinals at the French Open. He's moving on after a very routine 6-3, 7-5, 6-1 victory earlier over Toronto-born Chilean Alejandro Tabilo. Now, for Auger-Aliassime, it's his first ever career French Open quarterfinal, a major upgrade NAV over last year's five-set marathon loss in the first round. So he's back on the court on Wednesday. Also earlier today, Ottawa's Gabriel Dabrowski and Brazil's Luisa Stefani advanced to the women's doubles quarterfinals with a 7-5, 6-4 win over their American opponents, proving that the two make a great pair. Now, speaking of pairs, I know you've heard this. We talked about it earlier. Serena Williams says she is making a return to professional tennis. After nearly 4 years away from the sport, the now 44-year-old Williams and the 23-time Grand Slam singles champion has accepted a wild card invitation to play in the doubles of the upcoming Queen's Club Grass Court Tournament in London. Always aligning herself with the best up-and-comers in the sport, it's being rumored that as she has her sights set on Toronto's Victoria Mboko as her doubles partner. Hopefully a very busy Mboko can make some time for Williams.
1: I was going to say, like, for Victoria Mboko, this is Amazing.
0: Yes, Serena Williams on line one. Tell her to hold.
1: Okay. That's definitely a story to watch. Let's go to baseball now. The Toronto Blue Jays have some time off following what was a pretty busy weekend.
0: Yeah, Jays spent the weekend in Baltimore for a four-game weekend series with the Orioles. Now, Toronto took the first two games, Nav, and then Baltimore bounced back with two wins of their own to split the series with their American League East rival. Now, Jays and the

0: Royals, these two squads will see each other again in a few days for another weekend series. Ahead of all this, Toronto returns to action tomorrow for a three-game series in Atlanta against the Major League leading Braves.
1: All right, Kevin, last but not least, let's talk about some hockey because the Stanley Cup final starts tomorrow night.
0: And then there were two. The Carolina Hurricanes set to host the Vegas Golden Knights in game one. And Carolina proving its mettle with a five-game steamrolling of our Montreal Canadiens in the Eastern Conference final. They are not called the Canadiens for nothing. The Habs, this country's last hopeful for a Stanley Cup this postseason. Unfortunately, they're not going to be able to make the trip. Vegas, on the other hand, is coming off of a sweep over the President's Trophy winning Colorado Avalanche in the West. Now, off the ice, the Toronto Maple Leafs continue to kind of reshape their front office with the hiring of Judd Brackett as an assistant general manager and Freddie Hamilton as a chief of staff. Now, Brackett spent the last five seasons as Minnesota Wild's director of amateur scouting following 12 years with the Vancouver Canucks organization. So he's a bit of a journeyman. He knows his hockey. A former NHL forward, Hamilton joins the original six club after earning an MBA from Yale University working in private equity.
1: Wow. I actually know some people that work in private equity, and that's quite impressive.
0: easy transition. Coaching, yeah. Easy. Running a hockey team.
1: Why not? Hey, an MBA, you can use it for anything.
0: Yeah, Nav, that's sports.
1: Thank you so much, Kevin. We definitely appreciate it. Let's play some music now. London, Ontario's Amanda Movio has a show in Toronto next week. Here she is now with her song, Brine.

You're letting memories hold you back based on who you think you were in the past. The truth will set you free. So be.

0: Sometimes you just hear the first 5 seconds of a song, and then you know right away that you're going to like it. That was Brine by Amanda Movio. The London, Ontario artist is performing at the Horseshoe Tavern on June 12th. Kevin, how are the roads looking?
1: Once again, proving that all of the best talent in the world is right here in Eastern Ontario.
0: I agree. There you go.
1: Jeez. All right. It's also the busiest place for traffic as well. So that, again, give yourself extra time no matter where you are headed. Northbound 427 at Derry HOV and the left lane blocked off with a crash at last check. And southbound 427 at Finch, you'll find a fender bender too there blocking your left lane and shoulder. A couple of our bigger, earlier collisions have now cleared themselves away. Eastbound 41 collectors at Markham Road. And if you're happening to be lucky enough to making a run to the airport, those westbound 401 issues past the 409 ramps, that crash has wrapped itself up as well. Still a handful of stalled vehicles that are kind of sprinkled and peppered throughout the city, but in town on city streets, Danforth and Broadview, traffic lights there are on the fritz, and at Lawrence and West, and that's where we have that crash involving the two TTC buses, good area of the city to avoid right now.
0: Okay, thank you so much, Kevin. You are listening to Here and Now on CBC Radio 1. I'm Nav Nanwa, filling in for Farah Morali. The International Cricket Council has suspended Canada's governing body of the sport over, quote, serious breaches of their membership. This comes after a series of controversies and allegations against Cricket Canada uncovered by CBC's The Fifth Estate, which highlighted accusations of corruption, financial mismanagement, and links to organized crime. For more on this suspension, I'm joined now by host of The Fifth Estate, Stephen D'Souza. Stephen, hello.
2: Hello.
0: What more can you tell us about this suspension and its timing?
2: So it came over the weekend. The International Cricket Council had a annual general meeting, and it's interesting. They put out a release this morning listing sort of the agenda minutes of the meeting and the things they worked on. This was number 4 on the list. There was no flashy press release basically saying that they're taking over operating Cricket Canada. And so this is interesting because a month ago, Cricket Canada elected a new board, a new president, new board members, and there was a feeling of sort of optimism, of renewal, that this could be a new step for them to deal with all the issues that they had been dealing with, stuff that we had talked about in our documentary. And then 3 days after that, the ICC sent them a letter freezing their funding, saying that they were unhappy with everything that was going on, and so they had breached a number of their obligations. So things, and then we were able to get some information about this letter. And so some of the things in there were the fact that they had hired a CEO that wasn't qualified and then fired him. And there's all this controversy around that, about their financial mismanagement, that they hadn't filed proper financial statements. And then in the financial statements they did file, they had misrepresented some numbers. For example, they had said that they'd only spent about $25,000 on legal fees, when actually the number was about $460,000. So little things like that, but enough of those things had added up that they froze the funding and had given Cricket Canada 6 months to act. So it's interesting that just a month later, they're now essentially taking the biggest tool they have in their toolbox for dealing with a member nation that's out of control, and that is taking over Cricket Canada. And so it is something that's been bubbling and boiling up for a long time. And so if you talk to people in the cricket community, nobody's really surprised that this took place. In fact, a lot of people were saying this should have happened a long time ago.
0: How is Cricket Canada responding to this suspension?
2: So we asked for a statement, and they did email us one. I just got it about an hour or so ago. And they said that they were actually surprised that the ICC took this step, because in the time that they did bring in this new leadership, they had started to take some steps to address the ICC's concerns. So they did say that they have created an action plan that they're working on, and they also said they've created an independent committee. So on this independent committee is a woman who's now a lawyer, but she was a former Pan American athlete. There's a CPA. There's also a cricket journalist, Devesh Shankar, who a lot of people in the cricket world are familiar with. And then the new interim COO, a man named Bhavjit Johar from BC, he's also on this independent committee, even though he's the COO of Cricket Canada. But Cricket Canada says

0: They have full access to the financial records, contracts, bank statements. They have the ability to interview staff, executives, board members, and that they can, they're going to produce a report within 45 days with a number of recommendations that Cricket Canada says it's going to act on. So all of this to say is that Cricket Canada says it's taking steps to address what the ICC wants, but will remains to be seen how they're going to do that.
1: And while we await that report, can you just clarify for us regarding who governs the national team now?
0: Yeah, so the national men's and women's teams are going to be managed by the coaches and the people in charge, but all of the money, all of the financial side is going to be managed by the International Cricket Council, the ICC. So that's a good thing in that the teams will be still allowed to play, will be allowed to continue as normal. And we've seen this happen in the past. There is precedence for this. Just the most recent one, and people here in North America will be familiar with USA Cricket. USA Cricket was taken over by the ICC last fall because of the same issues, a lot of mismanagement, financial impropriety. All of that led to the ICC taking over USA Cricket. The national team continued to operate, run by, coached by a Canadian, and they participated in the World Cup and did reasonably well. So that's continued on for USA Cricket. So the hope is here, and I've spoken to some people connected to the team who have said that they're happy and they hope that this will allow Cricket Canada to stabilize and to get back on its feet.
1: Stephen, we definitely appreciate the update. Thanks so much for joining us.
0: My pleasure. Thanks for having me.
1: That was Stephen D'Souza. He's the host of The Fifth Estate. For more now on what Cricket Canada's suspension means for the cricket community here, I'm joined now by Derek Pereira. He is the director of the Ontario Cricket Academy and a former player and coach for Canada's national team. Hi, Derek.
2: Hi there.
1: What does this suspension mean for the work that you do?
2: I mean, you know, I work very closely with a lot of the players that are in the under 19 pool, as well as the national men's team and women's team. So, you know, how this impacts players is that, you know, we were always looking for stability in this sport in Canada, being associate nations especially. And this does, you know, put a lot of fear into players in terms of what the future is for cricket. So, yeah, it has impacted a lot of the players over the last couple of years, I would say, with, you know, a lot of the instability in the board.
1: What are you hearing exactly from the players that you're interacting with?
2: Well, for, you know, first and foremost, with this suspension, I was receiving some calls this morning wondering if the World Cup qualifiers are going to actually take place. I know the under 19 women's qualifier was to take place in Ontario in August. And a lot of the players are just like in the cold. They don't know what's going to happen. But I think the good news is that in the release, it did say that the players won't be affected. They're going to try and, you know, secure their spots in these various tournaments. I don't know if they'll take place in Canada, though.
1: Yeah, it does sound like there is something that's going to happen to look after these players. But as you mentioned, a lot of that we're going to have to wait to see. Derek, it is worth noting that you've been professionally involved with cricket in this country for over 30 years as a player, a coach, and now with this academy. On a personal level, what goes through your mind when you hear about these controversies?
2: Yeah, I mean, 30 years ago, I represented Canada senior team at the World Cup qualifiers. And I was a young person. I was one of the youngest players to represent Canada at the time. And, you know, if I was to put myself back in 1996, 97, you know, I would dream that, you know, Canada, you know, 20 years from now, from that time, or 30 years in this case, we would be one of the, you know, top, at least top associate nations in the top 15 in the world, having professional cricket here in Canada. So players didn't have to leave the country. Like I used to leave and play in UK for seasons. And, you know, that is to, you know, to play cricket at a high level and earn some money while you're doing that. And players here, national players, are, you know, struggling to get salaries, which is really sad.
1: Yeah, that is quite the picture that you paint regarding, you know, the situation that you've gone through and just how that's laddering up to the players that are playing today. And it is worth noting that the next big tournament that is set to take place in the GTA is the T20 in Brampton this summer. How might this suspension put that tournament in jeopardy?
2: Yeah, well, I'm not completely certain, but I know they need to get ICC approval

0: it's a big, big hit if it doesn't take place for Canadian players. Now, we didn't have the GT20 last year, you know, players are down, you know, looking, trying to get to the U.S. or find some avenue to play pro cricket. So, yeah, we're really hoping that these type of tournaments can take place in Canada.
1: And this is happening at a time where it feels like cricket had a lot of momentum behind it in this country. Like, I've covered cricket across our province where you have communities like Windsor, Ontario, investing in cricket fields, cricket pitches, just to be able to foster the game locally. And then something like this happens and all of a sudden it can raise a lot of questions. How do you think this has hurt the momentum that cricket has been gaining in our country over the last few years?
0: Yeah, I mean, cricket is booming. There's a lot more players playing. I'm also involved in the Ontario Schools Cricket Association. And yeah, we're traveling out to Windsor, to Niagara, to Ottawa, places where you traditionally wouldn't have cricket. Now it's booming in those places. So cricket is being played more and more, but we're in the news for all the wrong reasons, really. You know, the last, I would say, year and a bit. So, you know, like it's painted a real dark image of the sport, but I think organizations like ourselves who are really trying to bring up cricket at the grassroots level in you know, youth cricket and women's cricket, men's cricket, I think it's left to us now to keep fighting for the sport and doing things in the right way. So, you know, it's sad that our governing body, who should have cricket's interest at heart, is actually focusing on everything but cricket. So I think, yeah, the community organizations that are doing it have to keep going.
1: Derek, we will leave the conversation there, but thank you so much for your time. And best of luck as you try to navigate these tumultuous times.
0: Thank you, Neb.
1: That was Derek Pereira, the director of the Ontario Cricket Academy. He is also a former national player and coach for Canada's national cricket team. Here's Kevin with one last look at the roads.
2: Yeah, I've seen in recent years an uptake in kids at the bus stops twirling a cricket bat. Not a baseball bat, but a cricket bat. So yeah, cricket on the rise. Northbound 427 at Derry got the HOV and left lane blocked with a crash. Same thing on the southbound side, HOV and left lane blocked. And if you're traveling on the westbound 401 collectors at the 400, watch for a fender bender there too, Nav. It has your right lane taken out.
1: Thank you so much, Kevin. I'm Nav Nanwa, filling in for Farah Morali. I'm here the whole week, so stay tuned. Right now in Toronto, it is currently 18 degrees and mainly sunny, and we will talk to you tomorrow. Take care.
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6: Your World Tonight is coming up next. Then in half an hour, it's As It Happens.
7: Hi, I'm Chris Howden. A New York brewer has been tasked with recreating a beer made by the young George Washington. She tells us the molasses-forward recipe made for unconventional brewing, but it's ale in a day's work.
8: I kind of have the impression the government is either not sure how to tackle some of the safety issues or are worried that it's going to interfere with their innovation agenda.
9: CBC News now has a draft of Ottawa's long-promised AI strategy. It's meant to position Canada at the forefront of business and technology while also protecting Canadians. You'll hear what it reveals and what's at stake. This is Your World Tonight. I'm Stephanie Skenderis. Also on the program...
10: This is a strategic route for political reasons, not for economic reasons.
9: Alberta's pipeline ambitions are taking shape. Documents obtained by CBC News reveal potential routes and potential challenges. Plus,
11: we've never seen anything like that in pancreas cancer. It is the biggest breakthrough for pancreas cancer ever.
9: How a new pill is bringing new hope to pancreatic cancer patients. For months, the federal government has promised a strategy to set up Canada's AI future, a plan to make Canada a major player while also

0: also including safety guardrails. That strategy still hasn't been made public, but CBC News has obtained a copy of a draft. Kate McKenna has the exclusive story.
1: Artificial intelligence, the defining technology of our era, is arriving.
2: Since being elected Prime Minister, Mark Carney has made AI a priority, telling reporters last week a long-delayed strategy is coming soon.
3: What's the holdup on the AI strategy? Even the Pope is talking about it. It's coming out next week?
2: Now CBC News has obtained a copy of the draft strategy after it was discussed at Cabinet last week. It is wide-ranging, focused on adoption, building trust, and having sovereign control. By 2031, the strategy promises to create up to 90,000 jobs, pass legislation to protect Canadians and children against the risks of AI and massively boost the number of businesses that use it. Rob Goring is the executive director of the Artificial Intelligence Network of British Columbia.
4: It's very comprehensive. So I think on a very positive side, from what we can read in the article, there seem to be a lot of the bases covered. It's a very complex set of issues ranging from AI and data privacy all the way through to how do we drive the economy.
2: Ottawa is also pledging to give Canadians access to free literacy training, following a study which found Canada ranked very low among 47 countries on AI training and literacy. Jackson Khan is a senior fellow at the Monk School of Global Affairs and Public Policy.
5: I was very happy to see the AI literacy training as a big component. That seems, to be honest, like one of the biggest gaps that we have right now in Canada is there's all this push to adopt AI, but there isn't really training to do so. I think that's probably number one, definitely at a time where lots of young people are struggling to get jobs.
2: The section on boosting AI safety says the government will table a new bill on this sometime soon. Ottawa has previously said it is very seriously considering age restrictions for social media and AI chatbots.
6: It's very light on details.
2: Matthew Hatfield is the executive director of Open Media. He says the devil will be in the details.
6: You know, we're already in a world where the majority of new internet content is being produced by AI, and that will change what the internet is a lot. We would like to see the government thinking a lot harder about how to ensure that things like fact-based journalism still have a market in this new AI world.
2: The strategy seeks to grow Canada's GDP, build on international alliances, and assert Canada's own data independence. All ambitious goals on a tight timeline. And there's no set date for this strategy to be formally released. Kate McKenna, CBC News, Ottawa.
7: So today we're going to send a message to OpenAI. Get ready for a fight, and there's not one more important than this right now.
0: The state of Florida is suing OpenAI, the company behind ChatGPT. Attorney General James Uthmeyer says ChatGPT provided information to someone who carried out a mass shooting at Florida State University and advised another killer on how to dispose of bodies. Uthmeyer says the lawsuit is aimed at the company and its CEO, Sam Altman.
7: For endangering our kids and deceiving parents into believing that this application is safe for use. It's clearly not. People are getting hurt, parents are getting deceived, and they need to pay for it.
0: The lawsuit seeks billions of dollars in damages and changes to how the company interacts with young users. OpenAI has not yet responded. Several families in Tumbler Ridge, BC, are suing the company in connection to the mass shooting there, accusing OpenAI of failing to disclose the shooter's violent content. For all the talk of a potential oil export pipeline stretching from Alberta to the coast of British Columbia, few details have been released about where exactly it could go. We've heard a route through southern BC is one option. Now CBC News has learned Alberta is also considering three other routes through northern BC. Kyle Bax reports.
8: That northern tanker route is very high north, probably as far north as you could be.
9: Alberta is finalizing plans for a new oil pipeline to the BC coast. Now, documents obtained by CBC News provide a glimpse into key details being considered, including three routes through northern BC and six different ports on the far northern coast. For Heather Exner-Perot, a special advisor on energy to the Business Council of Canada, these northern routes seem to go through communities that are more supportive of a pipeline.
8: This is a strategic route for political reasons, not for economic reasons. So it will be a bit more expensive, but they must expect that that will save them time and money on the back end.
9: One of the routes stretches from the oil sands region of Fort McMurray in Alberta to the northern BC coast. The other two pathways begin near Edmonton, traveling through the Rockies to coastal ports. One of those ends in Kitimat,

0: a route that is nearly identical to Enbridge's former Northern Gateway proposal, and they all have physical challenges.
1: There's a lot of mountains in the way. It's difficult country.
0: Grant Sprague is a former deputy energy minister in Alberta. Some of the six ports being considered, he says, have easier access to the Pacific Ocean than others. As for the pipeline routes, they will all have to navigate major waterways home to salmon.
1: I see, as I look at those maps, either you're dealing with the Nass River or you're dealing with the Skeena, both really important rivers. The question will be, are you able to put in place appropriate mitigation strategies to preserve those rivers?
0: Officially, the Alberta government says no route has been determined for the project, and that work continues on technical details, costs, and consultation with Indigenous groups to show the pipeline is in the national interest.
2: We just don't want it.
0: The work ahead for Alberta includes convincing BC Premier David Eby, who opposes the idea of a new oil export pipeline through his province.
2: That there is absolutely no way that British Columbia will ever support the lifting of the tanker ban or running a pipe through to the North Coast to put heavy oil into our pristine North Coast.
0: Premier Danielle Smith wants to break ground next year, which experts say is optimistic, considering the work needed to turn the pipeline idea into a construction-ready project. The Alberta government plans to submit the proposal to the Federal Major Projects Office in the coming weeks. Kyle Bax, CBC News, Calgary.
3: Coming right up, why a promising new drug is being hailed as a breakthrough in the fight against pancreatic cancer. Plus, another major setback for Cricket Canada. And later, we'll have this story.
4: I'm Mark Quinn in St. John's, where a retired Canadian major is working hard to bring an Afghan family pursued by the Taliban to safety. They risked their lives to help the Canadian military in Kandahar, and right now they're hiding from authorities in the U.S. But Tim Guzhou says time is running out.
5: Well, they won't be able to stay there indefinitely. ICE will eventually apprehend them.
4: And he says sending them back to Afghanistan and the Taliban could have dire consequences. I'll bring you that story later on Your World Tonight.
3: An experimental drug is bringing new hope to treatment for pancreatic cancer. The medication is not considered a cure, but a trial published in the New England Journal of Medicine shows it did extend patients' lives. Health reporter Lauren Pelly explains how it works and why oncologists are calling it a game changer.
6: A standing ovation for an experimental cancer pill at the American Society of Clinical Oncology's annual meeting. Pancreatic cancer has long been deemed a death sentence. This new drug doubles survival time.
7: It is the biggest breakthrough for pancreas cancer ever.
6: Oncologist Dr. Jennifer Knox is with the Princess Margaret Hospital in Toronto. She spoke to CBC News from the oncology conference in Chicago.
7: We haven't seen an improvement like this with any other treatments. There's been a lot of really exciting breakthroughs across oncology. None of them worked in pancreas cancer. And so this is the game changer.
6: A phase 3 trial pitted daraxonrasib against standard chemotherapy in 500 pancreatic cancer patients. All of them had already gone through a round of unsuccessful chemo treatment. It's not a cure, but the pill did increase survival time from less than 7 months to more than 13. The drug also stopped or reversed tumor growth better than chemotherapy.
8: This is a new medicine that blocks a really critical part of how pancreatic cancer grows.
6: Dr. Brian Wolpin of Harvard's Dana-Farber Cancer Institute was the trial's principal investigator. The drug works by targeting a protein that acts like an on-off switch for cells. A mutation can lock it in the on position, causing unchecked tumor growth. More than 9 in 10 pancreatic cancer cases are driven by that mutation. Knox says it's been studied for decades.
7: And it was thought to be undruggable. You could not find a way to get at that drug. And then really scientific breakthroughs in the last few years have found ways to do this.
6: Lung cancer, colorectal cancer, and others are also caused in part by this mutation. Wolpin is hopeful this early research could pave the way for broader treatments.
8: Now the floodgates open, right? And pancreas cancer may be the first for this drug, but there will then be others, I think, that may also benefit.
6: More than 6,000 Canadians die of pancreatic cancer each year. It's not yet clear when daraxonrasib could be available here, but some American patients can already get treatment.

0: through an early access program.
1: Now, I knew my diagnosis was bad, so what have I got to lose?
0: In Spencer, Massachusetts, 69-year-old Debbie Orcutt is taking the drug for her stage 4 pancreatic cancer.
1: I just feel like God's given me another chance. You better make the most of it.
0: Since Orcutt started the treatment in January 2025, the tumor on her pancreas has shrunk by roughly 80%. Lauren Pelley, CBC News, Toronto.
2: It's one of the fastest growing games in Canada, but the organization in charge of cricket in this country is under increasing fire. The sport's international governing body has suspended its membership. That's after an investigation by the CBC's Fifth Estate put a spotlight on issues of corruption and allegations of match fixing. Fifth Estate co-host Stephen D'Souza reports.
3: It'll be a tad of nerves. There's no question about that. It's a big stage for this team.
4: At the Cricket World Cup in India in February, Canada's national program was in disarray. Behind the scenes, allegations of corruption and financial mismanagement. On the field, the men's national team lost every match, and in one game, faced accusations of match-fixing. Today, the ICC, the International Cricket Council, the sport's governing body, suspended Cricket Canada's membership due to what it says are serious breaches of its obligations.
5: They're not a body that does this readily. So clearly they've been worried about something for a while.
4: Usman Samyuddin is the senior editor with ESPN's cricket website.
5: The financial suspension shows that they've clearly lost any faith that they had in Cricket Canada's ability to manage finances in a non-corrupt and transparent way.
4: A Fifth Estate investigation in April revealed allegations that organized crime was influencing decisions at the highest levels of Cricket Canada, a claim denied by those accused. Last month, the ICC froze the national body's funding, providing a long list of issues from lack of proper oversight to filing inaccurate financial reports.
5: It's a massive black mark that you're being told you cannot run cricket in your country anymore. That takes away your funding primarily, so it becomes very difficult for the board to function.
6: Every two shots here, we'll take one.
4: Canada's national teams will still get funding, but that money will be managed by the ICC. Canada's men play a World Cup qualifying event next week.
7: There's some amazing cricketers here in Canada that deserve better.
4: Derek Pereira played for the national team in the late 90s. He now runs a cricket academy in Ontario. And he says young players are concerned about what this decision means for development programs.
7: Many of them have been training for 8-9 years to get to this standard. And just to hear in the news that your board has been suspended, it does put doubt in their mind and it does give them some insecurity.
4: He's optimistic that ICC control can fix Cricket Canada's problems.
7: I think that can bring some professionalism, some organization, some direction. At least to get us up on our feet.
4: In a statement, Cricket Canada blamed the previous board and management. It says its newly elected board has created an action plan and an independent committee to address the ICC's concerns. Stephen D'Souza, CBC News, Toronto.
2: Toronto police say they've made the largest seizure of counterfeit soccer merchandise in Canadian history. With just 2 weeks to go before the World Cup, two people are facing charges for selling fake jerseys and other products. Superintendent David Eklund says fakes are a concern during any major sporting event.
8: For criminals, it's a crime of opportunity because they know people want to support their favorite team and will prey on that excitement. Often, proceeds of this crime fuels organized crime, including human trafficking. We want people to feel confident they're buying authentic products and not scammed by cheap fakes. As the deputy said, if it feels too good to be true, it probably is. So always check what you're buying and who you're buying it from.
2: Police say they seized more than 16,000 items labeled FIFA, Nike, Adidas, and Puma. They estimate the products are worth about $3.5 million. Postal workers have voted to accept a new tentative agreement with Canada Post. The union for some 55,000 Canada Post employees say more than 4 in 5 voted in favor of their 5-year contract. The deal includes wage increases of 6.5% and 3% in the first 2 years. This puts to rest a labor dispute that began in November 2024 that included two nationwide strikes and a back-to-work order.

0: The Prime Minister says his government has plans to combat rising anti-Semitism in Canada. Mark Carney delivered remarks this evening at a Toronto synagogue. Senior parliamentary correspondent Tom Perry was tracking the Prime Minister's speech from Ottawa. Tom, what did Carney say?
1: Well, what we heard from the Prime Minister was an acknowledgement that anti-Semitism has exploded in Canada. The Prime Minister says it's surged to levels not seen in the post-war period. He says last year, over two-thirds of all religion-motivated hate crimes were directed at Jewish Canadians, who make up just 1% of the population. So here's some more of what the Prime Minister said.
2: Anti-Semites in Canada have fired bullets at Jewish schools. They have thrown firebombs at synagogues. They've attacked community centers. They've targeted Jewish-owned businesses, harassed Jewish patients at hospitals, drove Jewish students from common spaces on our university campuses. They have desecrated our Holocaust memorials.
1: Now, the Prime Minister talked about some of the action his government has taken to fight this anti-Semitism. He mentioned Bill C-9. That's known as the Combating Hate Act. Carney says that bill, which is right now in the Senate, is meant to counter this rise in anti-Semitism and hate-motivated violence. The Prime Minister then talked about what comes next. The government has already announced it was ending two special advisory offices, one on Islamophobia, the other on anti-Semitism, and would replace them with what it's calling a Council on Rights, Equality and Inclusion, to be chaired by the Federal Culture Minister, Mark Miller. Now, Carney says he's instructed this panel to start work in four areas. The first, he says, is assess the nature of anti-Semitism in Canada, see what's driving it. The second is going to be to coordinate what Carney calls a whole of government approach to fighting anti-Semitism. Third, Carney says the council will improve data collection on hate incidents. And fourth, he says this council is going to measure the government's efforts to fight anti-Semitism to, in his words, build a more inclusive Canada for all.
0: Okay, so that's what we heard from the Prime Minister tonight. What is the opposition saying about this?
1: We did hear earlier today from Pierre Poilievre before the Prime Minister spoke, and he was actually accusing federal Liberals of stoking anti-Semitism. He says that Liberals have allowed violence, terror, and fear to grow during their time in office. He says the government needs to condemn anti-Semitism in all its forms and bring in what he calls tough laws to punish violent criminals who target Jews and other Canadians.
0: Tom, thank you so much.
1: Thank you.
0: The CBC's Tom Perry in Ottawa. There are conflicting messages tonight over any potential deal between Iran and the United States. The U.S. president says talks continue. Iranian media report otherwise. One of the many stumbling blocks, the escalating conflict in Lebanon, though Donald Trump suggests that, too, might change. Sasha Petrasik reports.
3: In the aftermath of Israeli airstrikes, rescue teams rushed to put out fires in southern Lebanon, while diplomats rushed to prevent conflict from escalating across the Mideast. It was a day of mixed signals. Iran, impatient with repeated delays over an agreement with the U.S. to end fighting. Tehran's spokesman saying it's not possible for Washington to keep introducing new demands and expect Iran to accept them. State media says Iran is breaking off indirect talks and threatening to expand its attacks on shipping to the Red Sea. This after a weekend of missiles fired by Iran at U.S. military bases in Kuwait in response to U.S. attacks on Iranian radar facilities, each salvo endangering an already shaky ceasefire. A ceasefire Iran says is threatened by continued fighting in Lebanon. Tehran insists the conflict between Israel and Hezbollah militants is covered by the pause in war. Israel has ignored that, saying it has the right to respond to ongoing cross-border attacks by Hezbollah. Today, Prime Minister Benjamin Netanyahu issued an order to renew airstrikes on Beirut's

0: southern suburbs, a densely populated Hezbollah stronghold. That prompted a plea from UN spokesman Stéphane Dujarric.
1: We reiterate that civilians and civilian infrastructure must not be targeted.
0: As for the U.S., President Donald Trump put out a series of statements, a social media post saying Israel had agreed not to send more troops to Beirut, even though this was never Israel's announced plan. All this after a phone call with Netanyahu. Netanyahu put out his own statement saying the airstrikes would continue so long as rocket fire from Hezbollah threatened northern Israel. Trump also said he'd been in touch with Hezbollah through intermediaries and that it had agreed all shooting would stop if Beirut was spared. Hezbollah later said it rejected the partial truce. And on Iran, there were conflicting messages there, too. Trump says negotiations are continuing at a rapid pace, but he also says that he couldn't care less if they are suspended. Sasha Petrosic, CBC News, Toronto.
2: This is Your World Tonight. I'm Stephanie Skenderis. 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After the fall of the Taliban, tens of thousands of Afghans sought refuge in Canada. Almost 5 years after Ottawa promised to help, some families are still struggling to get here. CBC News has spoken with one man we're calling Mr. Frank. He risked his life to help the Canadian military in Afghanistan, but he's still unable to get his family to Canada. And a retired Canadian major he worked with is calling on the government to step up. Mark Quinn reports.
3: I don't have another way what I do. I don't have another choice.
4: Mr. Frank took a chance when he worked with NATO forces in Afghanistan. He says he did it because he wanted to make the country a better place for his sons and daughters. But when the Taliban took control of Afghanistan, his old life disappeared.
3: Everything is gone.
4: In 2021, he went into hiding in Kabul. Slowly, carefully, he made his way to Pakistan. There, Canadian officials didn't help him, but the U.S. granted him a temporary 2-year visa. Mr. Frank is living in New York with his family. His visa has expired, and there's constant fear that ICE will scoop them up and send them back to the Taliban.
3: He'll die. Nothing. Maybe he killed me. That's it.
4: The conflict in Afghanistan has splintered his family. He's with his wife and 2 young children in the U.S., but one daughter, Nabila, who trained to become a doctor in Afghanistan, fled to the U.K. on a student visa. But before she left, the Taliban sent her death threats.
5: I also received 2-3 letters from Taliban that they mentioned we will kill you.
4: In 2021, Ottawa promised to bring 40,000 Afghan residents who helped NATO forces to Canada. More than 50,000 Afghans are in Canada now, but Mr. Frank's life is still in limbo. Nabila says Canada has failed them.
5: Unfortunately, they didn't help us or support us.
4: Newfoundlander and retired Canadian Major Tim Guzhou worked with Mr. Frank in Afghanistan.
6: The day that I arrived in January 2011, as our plane was coming in, the airfield came under attack. 14 people at Kandahar Airfield were killed in that attack.
4: Mr. Frank ran an electronics business at the Kandahar Airfield. Guzhou said they became close, like family.
6: Those that serve with you, they're your brothers in arms, and we have a duty to them.
4: Guzhou has been reaching out to immigration, refugees, and citizenship repeatedly by phone and email.
6: There's no question of entitlement, but clearly there was some system errors made.
4: In an email to CBC News, IRCC wrote, "We're not able to provide information on individual cases." Guzhou says he won't be deterred and will continue to work doggedly for the Franks. Mark Quinn, CBC News, St. John's.
2: Finally, when Ryland Louis wanted to dance at a powwow in a grass outfit, he couldn't afford the regalia. So the 13-year-old from Moosomin First Nation in Saskatchewan got to work with 2 cardboard boxes and a little

0: creativity.
1: I'd see videos of people dancing. I wanted to be like that. And I thought, it's real easy to make something out of cardboard. So I started making that stuff out of cardboard.
0: Ryland spent a day and a half crafting a detailed head roach, a headdress traditionally made with porcupine hair. His project is complete with long fringes flowing past his shoulders.
1: I built stuff out of cardboard before, like helmets, hats I put with my little brother. When I saw those roaches, I thought, that's easy to make. You just have to cut stuff out.
0: His mother, Darcelyn, was so impressed, she shared a photo on social media. That's when support began pouring in. Thousands of likes and offers of regalia from moccasins to belts, plus some funds to help Ryland achieve his goals.
2: I think we're still both like in shock that it's actually happening.
1: They're getting stuff mailed all the way from
2: the States and
1: everywhere.
0: Despite all that generosity, Ryland says he'll keep the cardboard headdress to wear while he practices at home. His mother, proud of his determination.
2: I wasn't too shocked at what he made because I've seen his work before. He's very crafty. And when he puts his mind to something, he's set on it.
0: This has been Your World Tonight for Monday, June 1st. I'm Stephanie Skanderas. Thank you for being with us. Good night.

0: Coming up to 6:30, I'm Natalie Colletta with the CBC News Update. Homicide detectives have arrested and charged a 28-year-old man with first-degree murder in connection to a daytime Mississauga fatal stabbing. Police were called to Here, Ontario on Angus Street on May 19th, shortly after noon. It's alleged the victim and suspect became involved in a physical altercation in a nearby parking lot during which the victim was stabbed. 32-year-old Che Wilson of Mississauga succumbed to his injuries on the scene. The accused was held in custody pending a bail hearing. And Toronto's police chief this afternoon announced five additional arrests connected to a March 15th pro-Palestinian demonstration near Bathurst and Sheppard. Police say anti-Semitic signage was displayed and distributed. Four men from Toronto, ages 19 to 48, and a 43-year-old Whitby man are all facing charges of willful promotion of hatred and public incitement of hatred. The laying of those charges requires consent from the Attorney General.
1: The weather forcast for the Barrie area this evening. Partly cloudy overnight, but clearing before morning, a low 7 degrees. For Tuesday, sunny, then a mix of sun and cloud in the afternoon, a high 22 for Tuesday evening, cloudy, a low 7. For Peterborough and the Kawartha Lakes, cloudy, then clearing before morning, a low 6 degrees. For Tuesday, sunny, then a mix of sun and cloud, a high 25.
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3: Hello, I'm Neil Kirksall.
4: Good evening, I'm Chris Howden. This is As It Happens. Tonight,
3: playing with ceasefire after a day of conflicting statements and mixed messages from all sides, the United States, Israel, Iran, and Lebanon appear to be at yet another dangerous crossroads. I'll ask a former negotiator where we go from here.
4: Bowled over. Cricket's international governing body suspends Cricket Canada for financial and governance issues. We'll speak to the CBC journalist and avid cricketer whose work helped uncover alleged corruption.
3: Probable cause. Female police officers in British Columbia say they face gender-based discrimination on the job. One tells us she will not let the recent court ruling against their class action suit stop her from fighting.
4: The pursuit of hoppiness. To help make America's imminent 250th birthday a little frothier, New Yorkers recreate a beer first brewed by a future president in 1757 and find it slightly sweet and highly quaffable.
3: Ahead, banger, banger, the short documentary Heavy Metal Parking Lot has had a long life as a cult classic. It just turned 40, and the filmmakers tell us what they

0: think is the key to its enduring appeal.
1: And hell on wheels, because it's easier than walking. Once again, despite past complaints, the bus to the Polish resort of hell, that's H-E-L, will be given the number 666. As it happens, the Monday edition, radio that goes to the beach via the root of all evil. The ceasefire between the U.S., Israel, and Iran appeared to be on a razor's edge today. As we go to air, there are no promises it won't collapse, even if Donald Trump is making a few. Today, Iranian state media said the country would be halting indirect negotiations with the U.S. because of Israeli attacks on Lebanon. Israel recently captured a castle during its deepest incursions into Lebanon in more than a quarter of a century and had just ordered strikes on what Israeli officials say are Hezbollah targets in Beirut. A few hours later, the U.S. president said he had spoken with both Israeli Prime Minister Benjamin Netanyahu and representatives of Hezbollah, and that both parties had agreed to slow down the fighting. Moments after he posted that message, Israel reported missiles had been launched from Lebanon. Aaron David Miller is a former U.S. Middle East negotiator. He's in Washington, D.C.
0: Given all of the back and forth today, Aaron David Miller, when the U.S. president says both parties have agreed to pull back, we're talking about Israel and Hezbollah. What do you make of that?
2: You know, I was born in Ohio, but I think the slogan for Missouri is the show me state. When it comes to Lebanon, Hezbollah and Israeli commitments, I think we need to actually see what we're really talking about. And I think it is not a comprehensive ceasefire. It may well be that the Israelis have agreed to stop their offensive operations in Nadahya, right in the southern suburbs of Beirut. But they intend, the prime minister, I think, just issued a social media post indicating that Israeli operations in southern Lebanon would begin, it would continue. So I think what's happened is, beginning on February 28th with the war, there has been a situation in which the Israelis do not want any linkage with what's going on between the U.S. and Iran. The Iranians, on the other hand, do want linkage. And I think the president, who claims that he's not in a hurry, realized that without negotiations, there's no prospect, even if they're indirect through mediators or on cell phones, there's no pathway out. So he picked up the phone and I think probably said to Netanyahu, you have to stop your offensive operations in the Beirut area. Now, the social media post that the president put out was said there will be no, quote unquote, troops going to Beirut. That was never the case. So we're going to have to wait and see whether or not the Israelis cease their operations in the Beirut area and whether or not Hezbollah stands down for the moment.
0: And he's still, Trump is still claiming that the talks with Iran are continuing, as he put it, at a rapid pace.
2: I have to give the administration credit for this. They have managed the markets because both the financial markets and the oil markets seem to be somehow more relaxed when the president said a deal is around the corner, which he says repeatedly. Oil should not be in the 90s. It should be much higher.
0: If comments like that from the U.S. president are about signaling and trying to calm things down, you know, Benjamin Netanyahu is, as you know, heading into his first election since October 7th. How much do you think that is factoring in to what he is saying and doing in terms of Lebanon and in terms of Gaza, where, as our listeners may know, he recently directed his military to claim more than 70% of Palestinian territory?
2: I think he'll be navigating a very fine line between going back to either in Lebanon or in Gaza, something that would approach Trump's red line. Trump can afford a resumption of the war in Gaza. I think Netanyahu, on the other hand, needs to demonstrate, even though his policies in Lebanon are not succeeding, and in Gaza, Hamas remains the preeminent decision maker in the 30 or 40% of Gaza that they control. But I think Netanyahu understands that he cannot be reelected without demonstrating that he alone can manage Israel's most important relationship with the United States. Trump has enormous leverage.

0: coverage between now and September, October, and there's no date yet set for the election. So I think he has to be extremely respectful of Trump's wishes here. And I'd include the third front, which is the West Bank, where the United States has essentially acquiesced, if not enabled, Israeli annexationist policies. But when it comes to Lebanon, if it's important to the Iranians and Trump sees it as a way to get out of this deal, he will lean on Netanyahu to stand down. And on Gaza, I think the Israelis will increase the tempo of their military operations against Hamas. They've already demonstrated that. You've had almost 1,000 Palestinians killed since the October 9th ceasefire. But I don't think Netanyahu can afford to mount a massive military operation along the lines that we witnessed in the 3 weeks after October 7th.
1: The next round of direct talks between Lebanon and Israel are set for tomorrow in Washington, D.C. Not clear right now if Hezbollah is set to join, to take part. What would signal progress to you? Is that even possible?
0: Those talks, on one hand, reflect a new boldness on the part of the Lebanese prime minister and the president. It's really quite remarkable. It shows that the Lebanese government is seeking to create some measure of independence vis-a-vis Hezbollah. But what the Lebanese government cannot do, since the Lebanese armed forces is a reflection of Lebanon's sectarian balance, they cannot forcibly disarm Hezbollah. So I think that regardless of what is accomplished at these lower level direct negotiations, very important for what they represent, I don't think it's going to convey to anything that you and I would consider a serious effort on the part of the Lebanese government to take Hezbollah's guns away. They cannot do that at the risk of armed confrontation and sectarian strife. And besides that, in situations, and I identify three, Northern Ireland, with the IRA and the Protestant paramilitaries, in Colombia with the FARC, and in Aceh, in Indonesia, with the Indonesian separatists, disarming and demilitarization worked because the agreement that was reached and the state that was presiding over that agreement offered each of these armed elements a role in governance. And that is something that the Israelis wouldn't abide. I don't think the Americans would abide it. And I think it's going to be extremely difficult for the Lebanese government. Iran is not willing to give up on their billion-dollar proxy.
1: Aaron David Miller, thank you for this.
0: Thank you so much. It's always a pleasure to be with you.
2: Aaron David Miller is a former U.S. State Department Middle East negotiator and currently a senior fellow at the Carnegie Endowment for International Peace. We reached him in Washington.

0: The governing body of international cricket has told Cricket Canada that's not cricket. Last month, the International Cricket Council, or ICC, froze Cricket Canada's funding and gave the organization 6 months to fix what it called serious problems with governance and financial oversight within the organization. If it didn't fix those problems, it would lose the funding permanently. That same week, gunshots were fired at the home of Cricket Canada's newly elected president in Surrey, BC. Police say the incident is believed to be linked to extortion, and it's not the first time a senior figure within the organization has had their home targeted. Now, after a board meeting in India yesterday, the ICC says those issues remain unresolved, so Cricket Canada's membership is suspended. The suspension follows a fifth estate investigation that uncovered allegations of corruption, financial mismanagement, and alleged attempts by senior figures to fix parts of matches. Those accused have denied any wrongdoing. Stephen D'Souza has been covering the story for the fifth estate, and he's in Toronto.
1: Stephen, what will this suspension mean for Cricket Canada?
2: Well, it means a couple of things depending how involved you are in cricket. So for the national team players, actually, it should mean that things will continue to go as normal. They'll still get funding from the ICC directly. They'll still be able to play in ICC-sanctioned tournaments. The only difference now is that the ICC will control how the money is spent. And the difference comes for the administrators, the board members, for the COO, the CFO. They will no longer be paid. They will no longer get any funding directly. All their work is essentially being cut off.

0: will now be run by the ICC.
1: There have been a quick succession of developments following your reporting that the state's work on this. Last month, Cricket Canada was given 6 months to get things in order on its own. But what happened, let our listeners know, over the last few weeks to bring us to this point and this suspension?
0: It's not clear exactly what took place. The ICC did send Cricket Canada a letter, and they listed a number of things that had happened that put Cricket Canada in breach. But these are issues that go back to a year ago when Cricket Canada hired a CEO. They didn't post the job anywhere. They just pointed somebody to the role. But this is a person who is under police investigation in Alberta for allegedly stealing money from a local cricket organization, hundreds of thousands of dollars. And just before police announced criminal charges against this individual, Cricket Canada made him CEO. And they gave him a contract that was incredibly protective for the employee. It basically said that if he was fired for any reason other than a criminal conviction related to his job, he would get his full 5-year contract paid out. But then also on the fiscal side, they gave a number of examples of where Cricket Canada was providing inaccurate information and just financial statements that hadn't been audited. And so there's just a long list of things that had been building up for quite a while.
1: And then the other allegations that you're reporting talked about, that there is some sort of alleged involvement with the Bishnoi gang, concerns on that front. You had players that you don't name, obviously, to protect their safety, who were worried about being targeted. Have you spoken to those sources? How are they reacting to these changes?
0: We've heard from a couple of sources who are quite thankful for our work. There was allegations that people were being threatened by others claiming to be members of the Bishnoi gang, and that allegations that that organized crime was influencing who was selected for the national team. And the allegation was that they would be picking players that they wanted in order to fix parts of matches so that illegal syndicates could be betting on these matches and making a lot of money. And we do know that from the World Cup back in February, that Canada's captain of the national team, Dilpreet Bajwa, is being investigated by the ICC's anti-corruption unit for potential match fixing in Canada's game against New Zealand. And so the people we've spoken to are quite happy that all of these issues are now out in the open.
1: And is it just in Canada, or is there a vulnerability globally in the sport to corruption? And certainly other sports are vulnerable as well. But in this case, is it elsewhere as well?
0: Cricket, unfortunately, has had a pretty dark history when it comes to allegations of match fixing and the influence of organized crime. And even in India and Pakistan and England, some of the biggest countries in the world playing the game have been beset by these scandals in the past. But for the most part, a lot of it had been cleaned up in recent years. And part of it was a lot of legitimate money had come into the game. And so when players are getting paid well, they're less likely to be enticed by organized crime to do something wrong. But what's happened is that these bookies and people looking to fix matches have turned their attention to smaller countries like Canada. They're called associate members within the cricket world. So, you know, players on the national team for Canada, a lot of them have full-time jobs. They don't play cricket full-time. So they are more susceptible to influence from outside forces who may be offering them money, maybe, you know, inviting them to fancy parties or giving them a sense of a lifestyle that they've only ever dreamed of.
1: And is there a sense from the people you've been speaking with for your reporting, Stephen, that Canadian officials could or should be doing more?
0: We'd been in touch with Sport Canada throughout our reporting leading up to our documentary, and we know that they had frozen their funding to Cricket Canada, but it was only about $80,000, which is not a large amount in the overall scheme of things. And so they had frozen that amount, and they had given Cricket Canada a list of criteria that they needed to meet in order to get that funding back. And Cricket Canada, it seems, didn't do any of that. And that's actually something the ICC pointed out when they froze the funding last month. They said to Cricket Canada, look, we've seen what your government agency has said to you, and it doesn't seem like you're doing any of it. So this is just another thing to add to the list of reasons why we find you in breach and why we're going to take these steps. Mm-hmm. And so, you know, when we asked the federal government, will you take any steps like this to take over or run the sporting organization, they said it's beyond their mandate.
1: I've known you for a long time, and I know you have loved cricket for a long time. You play as well. When you do this kind of reporting, though, you know, people who love the game, it's personal for them, whether they know about these issues or not. So what kind of reaction is there from, you know, others who are playing in their communities casually or, you know, love to watch?

0: Yeah, I think, you know, in whatever city you are in the country, especially around Toronto or Vancouver and places like that, you'll see people playing cricket on the weekends. You'll see fields filled with players. I think, you know, it's especially interesting with the Soccer World Cup coming up right now. We see how Canada, the grassroots has grown and homegrown talent has been able to build up. We have that same kind of talent for cricket in this country. And at the grassroots, there is that interest. There are parents, you know, sacrificing time to put their kids into the sport, to help them get to the best level that they can. But everyone, you know, to a person that I talk to says that they're being failed by the people running the sport at the highest levels. And so they feel that Canada could be so much more competitive if not for this mismanagement that they've been seeing. So really it is at the end of the day for so many people about the love of this game and seeing players do well, seeing the sport succeed and seeing Canada succeed.
1: Stephen, I'm glad we could speak. Thank you for this.
0: My pleasure. Thank you for having me.
2: Stephen D'Souza is co-host of the CBC News program, The Fifth Estate. We reached him in Toronto.

0: 269 years ago, a young British soldier scratched out some instructions in a little notebook. He had an idea that he thought might help cut down on the cases of dysentery that his fellow troops were suffering on campaigns. The fact that his remedy would also get them buzzed was a welcome side benefit. The instructions were a recipe for beer, and the soldier's name was George Washington. Like, as in the George Washington, not just some guy named George Washington. Fast forward to today, when the New York Public Library has commissioned a local brewery to recreate Washington's tipple for the 250th anniversary of the United States Declaration of Independence. We reached Tara Hankinson, the co-founder of the Talea Beer Company in Bronxville, New York.
1: Tara, how did this request come to you?
2: I received a form through the website that was part of the New York Public Library's team reaching out, and they wanted to bring a historical beer to life, and that was the beginning of it.
1: And so when they say it's not just a beer, it's George Washington's recipe, mm-hmm. and it's actually 269 years old, what is the mm-hmm. thing that flashes in your brain as they say that?
2: Quality control. There wasn't a lot of precision in brewing beer back in the day. Not a lot of sanitation, not a lot of refrigeration. Most of all, I was curious as we started talking about it, realizing I had no idea the amount of archival documents they have and how many people are on their team just, you know, sorting through all of these historical artifacts. So it was really exciting to learn about it and then, of course, to bring it to life.
1: But what surprised you most about what you learned about how he came to write this recipe down?
2: So my understanding and what we learned about was that this was part of a journal he had carried, and it was a recipe he was writing down for someone on his team to make homebrew. As a homebrewer in my past, I thought that was pretty wild to imagine, you know, George Washington jotting down a recipe to fuel his troops or his team. But actually seeing the recipe in person, it is in such pristine condition for an almost 300-year-old document that was carried around in a, I don't know, a wool pocket or something.
1: And the recipe itself is quite short. Mm-hmm. What were the challenges, you know, as you took it in, jotted down what it is they were using? What did you know was going to be the tricky part?
2: So we have an amazing brewing team. Our head of production is a trained chef, Eric Brown. And so he's very interested in historical American cuisine. And when we reviewed the recipe together, one of the biggest challenges is how lo-fi brewing beer was back in, you know, 250 years ago versus now. So the raw ingredients, when you would brew beer or really make anything, you're just working with what is within arm's reach or what's easily accessible. Mm-hmm. And at that point in time, the easiest, most accessible fermentable sugar was molasses, but it's not the molasses we think of today. Back then, it was completely unrefined. It wasn't the perfect silky product we have today. And then also just the process in itself. So at that point, it's basically steeping some hops and other grains in hot water, adding molasses.

0: and pitching yeast. Now, yeast, bringing yeast into the brewing process is one of the most precise, important steps in brewing. But back then, it was basically take a scoop of whatever yeast you're using for making bread and put it in the bucket or the tub and let it do its thing without temperature control or pressurization. So very different.
1: Did you think, Tara, before you got that call from the library that you had this much in common with George Washington?
0: No, but I think that brewing and local craft beer as a local movement, we are very connected to our suppliers. In his era, anything you're cooking or brewing with, you're carrying around if you're on the move or you're meeting the people who are farming those ingredients. And so in that way, I think it's pretty charming to read a recipe that's scrappy and simple, but also just working with what's available to you.
1: And what did it taste like when you took that first sip?
0: Well, it's much lower ABV than a traditional or accessible beer nowadays. So
1: The alcohol
0: closer
1: content, yeah.
0: to the alcohol content, right? So without bitterness from hops, because the recipe isn't prescribing to boil hops, which is what adds bitterness to a beer, and without the heat that you get from alcohol, it's a pretty sweet tasting beer. And I don't mean sweet like a rosé can be fruity and sweet. It actually has residual sugar, so it tastes a little bit sugary. The biggest prevailing character in it is the fermentable sugar being molasses. And for us, there are styles of beer that are contemporary that we brew today that have that same malt forward or fermentable sugar forward flavor. I think it tastes a lot like an oatmeal cookie without the raisins.
1: Okay.
0: I actually liked it.
1: How are people reacting to that original one, George Washington's recipe, and the one that you've made for wider release? What's it like watching people take those sips?
0: A lot of the same reactions as my homebrew recipes, which was actually not bad. Or indisputable beer. So I think that the story sells it. Sharing the story of the beers we make is usually what is helping people connect with the product. And I think that there's so much excitement and energy at the New York Public Library around this anniversary and looking back at the last 250 years of America. That, people are excited to try products that are in honor of that.
1: Tara, good to speak with you. Thank you.
0: Thank you so much. Pleasure to speak with you too.
2: We reached Tara Hankinson, the co-founder of the Talea Beer Company in Bronxville, New York.

0: You see it rise in silhouette as it crests the hill, a black behemoth, sinister even in daylight, belching out clouds of sulfurous smoke that blot out the sun. As it approaches, as inexorably as a hungry crocodile, you see the number above the windshield, 666. And as you anxiously clutch your towel and bucket hat, the bus pulls up beside you, and its doors open like leathery bat wings.
1: Climb aboard, mortal, and join us on a trip to hell. A trip from which you will not return. Excuse me, sorry about that, allergy season. What I was saying was you will not return until 3:30, because that's when we're heading back. And I brought extra sunscreen in case you forgot.
0: Yeah, it's just the bus to hell, and you're pretty excited to get there so you can have some ice cream and read the latest Dan Brown book. So you get on. I know what you're thinking, Chris. They will have Dan Brown books in hell, but they won't have ice cream. Well, I'm not talking about the Netherworld. I'm talking about HE Single Hockey Stick, Hell, Poland, a seaside resort city which relies to some extent on tourism. And so, as a gimmick, it used to lean into the hell with two L's thing by referring to the bus route from Krakow.

0: Soul Coughing with Bus to Beelzebub.
1: We're going to take a short break now. When we return, we'll hear from a Vancouver man who says when he bought the highest priced FIFA tickets available, he was expecting to have the best view of the game. He won't.
0: And a lot to celebrate. 40 years after it was shot at a tailgate party outside a Judas Priest concert in Maryland, the documentary Heavy Metal Parking Lot remains an unlikely cult classic. And its creators tell us they're as surprised as anyone. Stay tuned. I'm Chris Howden.
1: And I'm Neil Kirksall.

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0: The CBC News is next. Coming up in an hour, it's Ideas with Nala Ayed.
2: Ideas is now 60 years old, so we're featuring listeners whose lives were changed by the program, like a doctor who transformed her work after hearing a show about traffic jams. Coming up on Ideas.
3: From CBC News, The World This Hour, I'm Kaz Bovan. Prime Minister Mark Carney has unveiled Ottawa's new plan to fight anti-Semitism. It comes amid a surge of incidents and attacks targeting Canada's Jewish community. As Olivia Stefanovich reports, the new federal strategy aims to combat hate and bolster protections.
4: The crisis of anti-Semitism in Canada today is specific. It's severe.
5: At the oldest synagogue in Toronto, Prime Minister Mark Carney announced a new ministerial advisory council on rights, equality, and inclusion.
4: The council has a clear mission to combat racism and hate in all their forms.
5: Canadian Identity and Culture Minister Mark Miller will chair the new council. Carney says it will look into the scale and drivers of anti-Semitism, improve research, and guide the federal government's work.
4: So that we can reinforce investments in education, in prevention, training, and community safety.
5: Data from Statistics Canada shows the Jewish community makes up about 1% of the country's population. And yet, it's the most targeted for religion-motivated hate crimes in all of Canada. Olivia Stefanovich, CBC News, Ottawa.
3: CBC News has obtained a draft version of the federal government's artificial intelligence strategy. The document is titled AI for All. It outlines how Ottawa intends to integrate the technology into people's lives, including providing free AI literacy training for all Canadians by 2031. The draft also mentions plans to introduce a consumer privacy law and modernize online safety. The final version has not yet been released and may be subject to change. Last week, Prime Minister Mark Carney said it will be published this week. Well, the state of Florida is suing OpenAI, the company behind ChatGPT. The complaint alleges the company's software

0: can encourage self-harm and provide information to school shooters. The state's attorney general, James Uthmeyer, says the tech giant knowingly and aggressively marketed the project while concealing those risks.
1: People are getting hurt, parents are getting deceived, and they need to pay for it. So today we're going to send a message to OpenAI. Get ready for a fight, and there's not one more important than this right now.
0: The suit accuses OpenAI and its CEO, Sam Altman, of disregarding warnings from experts both inside and outside the company. OpenAI has not yet responded. A child in Montreal is in critical condition after a bouncy castle was lifted into the air by strong winds yesterday. Several people were also injured. Adifa Padidar has more.
2: The morning after, the inflatable castle lies flat on the ground. Evidence of the strong winds that swept through the area just hours before. Several people were gathered for a church-organized celebration on Sunday when the weather suddenly changed. Liam Godet was with his family at the event. He says he saw the inflatable rise high into the air before crashing back down. Urgence Santé says 11 people were hurt, 7 adults and 4 children, including one girl, was rushed to the hospital in critical condition.
3: It just blew.
2: Samuel Neon, who lives near the area, saw what happened to her.
3: A little girl, but there was a police car coming and the father starts waving to check on the little girl. She was out.
2: Emergency crews responded quickly to the scene, but authorities have released few details about the circumstances surrounding the incident. Atefa Padidar, CBC News, Montreal.
0: U.S. President Donald Trump says Israeli troops who've been pushing deeper into Lebanon in recent days have been ordered back. Trump says that directive came after a very productive call with Israel's prime minister. Still, Benjamin Netanyahu says his forces will resume strikes on Hezbollah targets in Beirut if the militants continue their attacks on Israeli cities. Iran says Israel's military operations in Lebanon are tantamount to a violation of the U.S. and Iran ceasefire. Trump has also now told ABC News he expects to have a deal extending the truce with Iran sometime over the next week. That's your World This Hour. For CBC News, I'm Kaz Boivin.
4: The weather forecast for the Barrie area this evening. Partly cloudy overnight, but clearing before morning, a low 7 degrees. For Tuesday, sunny, then a mix of sun and cloud in the afternoon, a high 22 for Tuesday evening, cloudy, a low 7. For Peterborough and the Kawartha Lakes, cloudy, then clearing before morning, a low 6 degrees. For Tuesday, sunny, then a mix of sun and cloud, a high 25.
5: Hello again and welcome back. I'm Neil Kirksall.
6: And I'm Chris Howden. This is As It Happens, the Monday edition, part two. Coming up.
5: Love all. Much remains to be seen about Serena Williams' return to tennis, but her competitors are already making one thing clear. Playing with a legend could only mean good things for their sport.
6: Kronk Caller, inspired by the brewer who's recreating George Washington's recipe for beer, will remember a Calgarian's effort to brew a mysterious 17th century drink called Kronk.
5: And the keys to their success, an orchestra performing the music of La La Land loses its keyboard player to illness, but a member of the audience puts the sustain pedal to the metal. Stay tuned.
6: It's another setback for a group of female police officers in British Columbia. For years, the women have alleged that they faced gender and sexual orientation-based discrimination, including harassment and bullying in several municipal police forces across the province. But their hopes of settling their grievances through a class-action lawsuit were shut down last year when the province's Supreme Court ruled that the claims are individual disputes that should be handled by labor arbitrators. And now, to the officers' disappointment, the Provincial Court of Appeal has upheld that ruling. Lauren Phillips is a former police officer with the new Westminster Police Department. She's also one of six representative plaintiffs in the still uncertified lawsuit. We reached her in Delta, BC.
5: Lauren, were you prepared for this decision?
7: Well, Neil, I think nobody could be prepared for a decision that

0: would be disappointing in the overall scheme of things. However, we knew that there were going to be hurdles and obstacles in this fight, in this battle. But we do see this as a marathon, not a sprint. And we know that the fight is still on. And ultimately, at this point, it's just a reassessment and a reevaluation of what our tactics will be. And we're prepared to move forward and continue the fight.
1: As much as you can share, Lauren, because there is pending litigation, I know, what did you and your fellow officers experience on the job that made you want to take up this fight?
0: We entered this profession wanting to help the public, wanting to protect people. However, we did not sign up for a profession that left us vulnerable in the workplace and exposed us to significant harassment, discrimination, and our tactic and our game plan for moving forward is simply to address the fact that this is a systemic issue. We have ascertained significant support from men and women alike that have said this is a massive issue in police agencies that still continues to go on until this day, until present.
1: How is that possible
0: And
1: still? I know people, I mean, they know the realities of the world, but they also believe that or hope that that progress has been made, at least in this area. You're saying that in your experience it has not. Why is it still happening?
0: it's still happening because the individuals that are committing these offenses and that are targeting people are completely insulated. So the higher up you go, the more insulated you become. This has been going on for decades, and this has been acknowledged by the Court of Appeal and the Court of Public Opinion, and it was indicated that they do feel horrible that we have encountered these things. But unfortunately, the system is what we are fighting, and it is designed to ultimately fail us.
1: Chief Justice Leonard Marchand, to let our listeners know, said that, and recognized there were compelling arguments and that municipalities failed to address a quote, poisoned police culture, unquote. But ultimately, he found that it should be up to labor arbitrators and not the courts to handle these disputes under union contracts. How do you respond to that part of the decision, that this is a labor dispute and not something for the courts?
0: It's hard. It's again, there is a lot of deferral of blame, passing the blame, people trying to avoid having the finger pointed at them. We obviously understand that there are processes and protocols that need to be followed in unionized environments, but I don't think a lot of the public realizes that when you are in a unionized police agency, a municipal police agency, those union members are your colleagues. They are constables, they are corporals, they are sergeants, they are staff sergeants that are potentially looking to get promoted. And it is so incredibly toxic and debilitating when you realize that your mental health and your physical well-being is being utilized by people for their own advantage.
1: So fighting this in court, even if you wanted changes to the labor aspect of things, fighting it in court, what would that give people who are fighting for this kind of change that just what this decision is dictating would not?
0: It would give them a leg to stand on, I feel. And I think, again, one of the biggest things is that we need to address the fact that this is a legislative decision. So we are going to be pursuing the legislature. And this isn't about us not having a backbone or being, quote unquote, snowflakes. We are strong women that entered this career specifically to defend people and risk our lives every single day that we put that vest on. We're just the tip of the spear. We've had upwards of, I believe, the last time it was discussed, it was upwards of 300 members, 300 other women that have joined. Look at the facts. Yet we still have to battle the law, which is part of the process and the procedure, and we respect that. But we're still.

0: determined to affect change, because we know that the people that come after us, the women that come after us, deserve that.
1: What would you say to women who might come after you, who are considering careers in policing, but are concerned about what they're hearing and wondering if it is in fact the right place for them?
0: If I were to be so candid, I would say, consider your choice very cautiously. Do your due diligence. You know, I know a number of us have said we wouldn't want our daughters, our sisters, our mothers going into environments like this where you see the mental deterioration occur. Some people have wonderful careers and, you know, will shake their heads and shrug their shoulders at what I'm saying. And that's for them to have their own opinion. But if it were up to me, I would sit down and tell that individual, that woman, you know, to really cautiously think about the decision moving into a profession that you're not afraid of the people necessarily you deal with on the street, but you're more so afraid of the people that are in your workplace.
1: Lauren, I appreciate this. Thank you.
0: No problem whatsoever.
2: Lauren Phillips is a former officer with the New Westminster Police Department and a representative plaintiff in an uncertified class action lawsuit that alleges discrimination in municipal police forces in BC. We reached her in Delta.

0: There is no doubt that anti-Semitism is a problem in Canada. According to Jewish advocacy group B'nai B'rith, the number of anti-Semitic incidents, including violent incidents, is on the rise. Everything from shootings at synagogues to attacks on visibly Jewish people. Today, Conservative leader Pierre Poilievre called on the Prime Minister to apologize, quote, to the Jewish community for the violence, the terror, and the fear that his party and his government have allowed to happen over the last decade, unquote. He made that call as Mark Carney prepared to share his government's plan for combating anti-Semitism in the country, which the Prime Minister says is at levels not seen since the Second World War. For the record, here's some of what Mr. Carney said this evening at Holy Blossom Temple in Toronto.
1: Last October, Evan Solomon and I, and others, we attended the opening of the Chabad Jewish Center at the University of Ottawa. Remember that? Lovely sunny day. This student center was made possible by the philanthropy of one of Canada's leading entrepreneurs, Harley Finkelstein, who as a student had benefited from the teachings and the friendship and hospitality of Rabbi Chaim Boyarsky. And the rabbi remains at the heart of Jewish student life at that university. It was a joyous event, otherwise joyous event, but it occurred under heavy police presence. And it was interrupted by angry shouts of some passersby. Only a few weeks later, I would next see Rabbi Boyarsky on a bitterly cold Sunday afternoon in December as we lit the first menorah candle at Ottawa City Hall and mourned the victims of Bondi Beach, which included his friend and Chabad colleague, Rabbi Eli Schlanger. The pain, the threats, the fears can appear relentless. The horror and shame are global. Our actions must be local. And they start. They start with clearly admitting that Canada's civic compact is failing Jewish Canadians. And they extend to all Canadians, recognizing that if that covenant fails one of our communities, it fails us all.
0: For the record, Prime Minister Mark Carney sharing his plan to combat rising anti-Semitism and hate in Canada.

0: in the Ticketmaster trenches. You're in the virtual waiting room with a certain strict budget in mind. And then suddenly you're in the queue, and by the time you get through and you see the prices, you freak out. It all goes out the window. But at least you know exactly what you're signing up for and paying for. Well, some FIFA World Cup ticket purchasers say they aren't getting what they paid for. Payam Sabzmadoni bought what he thought were good seats for a Canada-Switzerland match in Vancouver.
1: Obviously, if you're big soccer fans, my son, like, big soccer fan. So we were looking to get FIFA tickets for sure because it's in Vancouver. We don't have to travel. And we didn't get in the first two draws. And the third one happened. They gave me, like, this window. You can log in, buy your tickets. And I logged in. I have seconds to decide. And there is Canada-Switzerland tickets available. It's just Category 1. The ticket price, pretty high. It's like $980 per ticket. And I'm like, okay, this is Category 1. I'm going to get at least a good seat. It's a once-in-a-lifetime experience. So let's do this. I get the tickets. We're all happy about it until I think it was last week or 2 weeks ago that we got the email and they actually assigned the seats to us. And I looked at the seats, and because we go to Whitecaps games, I know the layout of the stadium, and it's right behind the goals. And it's in the lower bowl, which they said Category 1 is going to be there, but it's like one of the probably lowest price tickets that you can get to a Whitecaps game. So that was very disappointing to me that I paid this much price for those tickets, and we're getting a seat that I don't know. I wouldn't say it's definitely not Category 1. 2, even that one is probably a stretch. I would have liked to have a lot more transparency. You could choose the seats. Like, you can, if I want to pay more for a much better seat, then I can look at it and make a decision and do that instead of, like, that snap decision that I have to make suddenly. Soccer is a sport that a lot of people in Canada, like, over the world, for sure, like, and in Canada, they love it. It's becoming a more important thing for this city as well. These are the things that create disappointments, like, and there needs to be some benefit for the people living here.
0: Payam Sabzmadoni speaking with the CBC's Troy Charles.

0: 40 years ago yesterday, outside an arena in suburban Maryland near Washington, D.C., hundreds of kids gathered to party before the night's big rock show. Opening band, Dokken, and headliners, Judas Priest.
1: Who are you here to see tonight?
2: Judas Priest!
3: Judas Priest is the best.
4: Uh-huh.
3: Always has been, always
4: got it, kind of awesome.
1: How about Dokken? How's anybody feel about
5: Dokken?
0: The scene is a very particular slice of life from the teenage wasteland of the 80s. There are muscle cars and spandex, sleeveless t-shirts emblazoned with animal prints and band logos, and kids with mullets playing air guitar and drinking cans of Budweiser. It could be any night in any arena parking lot anywhere in North America. The only difference is this one was captured on camera and turned into a scrappy 16-minute long documentary called Heavy Metal Parking Lot.
3: I'm David Helby. I'm 20 years old. Ready to rock.
2: Party!
6: Priest is number one in heavy metal, man. And then, who comes next? Iron Maiden, man.
7: Yeah, what would you say if you saw Rob Halford right now?
8: I'd jump his bones.
0: Over the course of the past four decades, Heavy Metal Parking Lot has achieved cult classic status. Rolling Stone named it one of the best music documentaries of all time. It inspired an exhibit at the University of Maryland, and legend has it was a favorite on the VCR in Nirvana's tour bus. Last night, there was a 40th anniversary screening at the American Film Institute in Silver Springs, Maryland. In attendance were some of the subjects of the documentary, now in their 50s and 60s, as well as Heavy Metal Parking Lot filmmakers Jeff Krulik and John Hain. We reached them both in Silver Springs, Maryland.
9: Jeff, I'll start with you. You're back last night, 40 years to the day after you were in that parking lot, not shooting this time, but taking it all in, watching it. What was that like for you?
10: Well, it was very surreal and wonderful and just a whole mixed bag of emotion because

0: you know, if it wasn't for having this footage, I don't remember that day. But I just can't believe our good fortune that we were able to capture what we did and that we could still be celebrating it with over 400 people who attended, sellout crowd to watch it.
1: I suspect some of the participants in the film might not remember that day had you not captured it. just a hunch. But yes. John, for you, what was that like, that sold out crowd in that space?
2: Well, it certainly was pretty remarkable because we screened the film almost at the exact same time and date and year, 40 years later, that we were out in the parking lot with our video cameras conducting the interviews to make Heavy Metal Parking Lot. Just came kind of full circle, really, 40 years later.
1: How would you say, Jeff, the folks who found this film and love this film, how would you describe their level of devotion to it?
0: I just don't even know where to begin because these people, they took it upon themselves. I mean, this whole was a grassroots thing. It's just, we stopped screening it in like 1990, you know, 4 years after we made it. We literally said, that's it. We just put it on the shelf. We gave out copies on VHS to anybody who asked for one, but it just from the tape trade, and people just know the lines. You know, these what people said on camera, even just for a few moments, are these iconic expressions that people will quote. It's like almost like a language. It's like a code, you know, that people have saying these lines that people said in the film. You know, it's kind of like it's how you connect sometimes with people.
1: Yeah.
0: It's like a handshake. It's like a secret handshake. It's just marvelous. We're so grateful that it's something that has this longevity.
1: And I think the fact, I mean, those lines are iconic. They're so unfiltered, you know, for better or worse, they're not worried about being captured on camera.
0: Right.
1: This is not social media, the social media age. What was it like? And you know, John, I'll throw it to you, but of course, both of you, let me know what it was like to see those folks again. Some of them, at least.
2: We've gotten to connect with them over the years. Some of these folks we've met before. As we said, we had what we call our Heavy Metal Parking Lot alumni, folks actually show up at our screening last night. We had 8 or 10 people who were in the video. So we're grateful to see them in the flesh 40 years later. They are all grown up and responsible adults, and they're great people, and they really embrace and celebrate.
0: We're 40 years older, too. We weren't exactly, you know, we were accomplished veteran filmmakers. Then, you know, we were just starting out, you know, our questioning wasn't very enlightened. Our you know, we were just not, you know, what we were asking pretty, you know, inane questions, and just not being very sophisticated, which is kind of what the charm is, maybe, that it still has this currency because it was, like you said, unfiltered. It's unfiltered for us too.
1: Yeah.
0: We didn't have any agenda when we went there.
1: What have you learned all these years later about why you think this film still means so much to so many people?
0: It just somehow has this archetypal, you know, appeal that people see themselves there or they know people that were there. I've always said you either were at that concert or you sat next to someone in homeroom who was at that concert. And you just know it by osmosis. And you know, here and for now, people look at it. Last night, we had people who still had never seen it, and so I'm for me, it's like I feel like this thing is in public domain practically, and it's all over YouTube, and people just, you know. But there's always this competition for eyeballs and, you know, attention, especially these days.
1: And John, in terms of talking to people now, if you were to go into a parking lot and try to do this, I mean, the differences between people now and then in terms of, you know, when you're interviewing them, what would you say you've learned about that?
2: I think there's a big difference because everybody is self-conscious and self-aware right now where they weren't back then. For us to go, everybody these days is used to someone pulling out a phone and taking a picture or making a video recording, and they're willing to almost perform for the camera, when back then it was a novelty to bring a camera out into, and I think they were kind of amazed and astounded that a camera crew or news crew or whatever they thought we were would show up in a parking lot and

0: be interviewed. So they embraced that, though, and they gave us some great interviews, great unfiltered interviews, and it just became a really unique experience and a time capsule. And I think at that point, we didn't realize it at the time, we were documenting the phenomenon known as fandom, which is just the embrace of a band and rock and roll and all that. And that, that still exists to this day. That's a universal thing that still exists to this day. And you can still go out into a concert arena parking lot and still get the same level of excitement and energy and youthful exuberance and rock and roll craziness that we experienced 40 years ago in the heavy metal parking lot.
1: Well, John, Jeff, I'm glad we could speak. Thank you both for this.
2: Oh, God, thank you, Neil. Thank you so much.
0: Thank you.
3: Jeff Krulik and John Hain are the filmmakers of Heavy Metal Parking Lot. We reached them in Silver Springs, Maryland.

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0: The new leader of BC's official opposition has a lot of work to do. Not only does Carolyn Findlay have to win over British Columbians, she also has to unite members of her own party and get herself a seat in the legislature. This weekend, the former federal MP won a leadership contest in which she secured just 51% of the vote after a campaign filled with personal attacks and splits along ideological lines. But now that the votes have settled, Ms. Findlay says there's plenty of room in the Conservative tent.
1: We are going to welcome everyone who likes our vision for the future. So I've had people who've been voting NDP for years come up and say they want to be part of it, and I've welcomed them. So it really doesn't matter whether you voted NDP, Liberal, United, or back in the day, Socred, or for the Conservatives before. It's about, like I said, moving forward. And my vision is one of more prosperity, more use of our resources, better alliances with our neighboring provinces, and cutting the cost of government in the sense of more efficiencies, that sort of thing, and taking a good core review when we form government of the finances, of legislation.
2: But your website said, let me be clear, Liberals are not taking over our Conservative Party, not on my watch. So can you appeal to a wide enough electorate, to a broader electorate beyond your party members?
1: Absolutely, because I believe that most people want more hope and opportunity moving forward. I don't think that's so much about political banners as it is about wanting a bright future, wanting less British Columbians leaving our province for opportunities elsewhere. I want people to feel they can stay and thrive here. I want to see that people's paychecks go further. You have to have all parts of government working together in order to deliver.
2: I want to give you a chance to respond to what the NDP put out quickly after your win. A press release came out saying Carolyn Findlay and her supporters in caucus have more in common with Donald Trump's Republicans than they do with Canadian Conservatives. And they called you the most extreme and divisive leader of a major political party in BC history. How do you respond to that?
1: We are not the extremists. They are the extremists. They're ideological extremists, and they have had very radical policies that have hurt British Columbia, in my view. It is just silly to compare any Canadian politician to Americans because we have a completely different system, and it is not the way we operate here in Canada. This is just a form.

0: form of propaganda. You don't see your type of populism as reminiscent of Donald Trump's populism.
1: Not at all. I'm a Canadian, born and bred. We have our own way of doing things here.
2: That is the next leader of the BC Conservative Party, Carrie Lynn Findlay. She was talking to Michelle Elliott, guest host of the Early Edition in Vancouver.

0: How do you conduct a book tour when you're legally prevented from talking about or even being in the presence of your own published work? Well, Meta whistleblower Sarah Wynn Williams is still finding a way to speak volumes. On the weekend, she was scheduled to appear on a panel at the UK's Hay Festival. But because of legal action from Meta, she was advised not to say a word. So she sat on stage in silence as the hour-long discussion went on around her. She was unable even to nod or shake her head. The former Facebook executive's book is called Careless People, and Meta has secured an emergency legal order preventing her from publicly discussing what she wrote. The company has called the book false and defamatory. She could be fined $50,000 every time she violates that order. Her lawyer, Ravi Nayak, can speak, and did, to Justin Webb on the BBC's Today program this morning.
1: Firstly, thank you for having me on. And secondly, I'm sorry that my client can't be on. There are things I would like to say about my client, particularly how brave she is and her speak to her integrity. And there's lots I'd like to say about Meta and how they've treated my client. But as you point to, Meta has received this arbitration award in California in the US, which extends not just to her, but to her agents, of which I'm one. And that award prevents me from saying anything disparaging about Meta. And it prevents me or my client from promoting her memoir.
2: Right. So if I ask you about the book, you can't. I'm not going to. But just tell me, if were I to ask you to promote the book now on air, you would have to say I can't.
1: I would have to say if I were to promote the book, my client, not me, my client could face punitive financial damages as a result. And it's not a hypothetical threat. This is in writing. Meta have said they considered my client's attendance at the Hay Festival a breach of this interim award, and that they would seek sanctions if she were to disparage Meta or denigrate Meta in any way or to promote the book.
2: What Meta say is that this isn't them trying to silence her. It is the arbitration decision, and it was the arbitrator, not Meta, who issued this interim ruling, and it is an interim ruling, isn't it, which says she shouldn't make disparaging or critical comments about Meta. And they say that is because the case that they have is that the book is false and defamatory. And because of that, it is fair that the arbitration finding is kept to.
1: Well, I'd say a few things back to that. Firstly, my client has labored very hard for more than a year now under this award. So she has kept to the spirit and the letter of this award. It's very difficult to do so in circumstance where Meta consider her proximity to a copy of the book to be a breach, which is not hypothetical, it's what Meta have said. Her being in the vicinity of the book is an act of promotion. Secondly, if they consider the book to be false and defamatory, given my client's based in England, why have they not brought defamation proceedings? It's quite an obvious answer to that, that the book is true. My client has an absolute defense to any allegation that the book is defamatory. And thirdly, this is arbitration proceedings to do with a historic employment contract. I've worked in this area for a long time. Never in my life have I faced a circumstance where my client cannot speak about her truth, and I, as her lawyer, cannot speak on behalf of my client.
0: Lawyer Ravi Nayak talking to the BBC's Justin Webb this morning.

Serena Williams never officially said she was retiring, just that she was, quote, evolving away from professional tennis. Still, we all thought we knew what she meant until

0: today when she announced she was evolving back. At 44 years old, the 23-time Grand Slam singles champion will be returning to tennis after a four-year break. Next Monday, she'll make her return at the Queen's Club Grass Court Tournament in London. And she won't be alone. She'll reportedly be playing doubles alongside Victoria Mboko, the star 19-year-old from Canada. A few days ago, before the news broke, Vicky Mboko was asked about the possibility of playing with Serena Williams. Here's what she said.
1: I'm very happy. Me and Serena have stayed in touch, which is really, really nice because, you know, I really look up to her. And I mean, the fact that she even knows me is very, it's very exciting. But other than that, I don't really have much to say. I think the moment is all up to her. And when she's ready to come back, it's up to her.
0: Vicky Mboko talking to reporters at the French Open this week. Longtime Canadian tennis reporter and commentator Stephanie Miles has interviewed Serena Williams throughout her career. She's in Paris for the French Open, and that's where we reached her.
2: Stephanie, it's certainly not a done deal yet, but for Mboko, 19 years old, to have to be weighing this right now, how do you think you'd be feeling?
3: You know, she's had a lot of firsts and a lot of new and a lot of never done this before over the first year of her career, really. You know, I think she will have a great time with it. And it's doubles. And you know, there's really no stake other than she gets to have a chance to play with a player that she greatly admires. And that's an opportunity she probably never thought she would have.
2: Naomi Osaka, who has beaten Serena Williams, but also admires her, has said that a move like this would be good and would bring more people back to watching tennis. Do you think she's right?
3: I don't know. I think that's a nice thing to say. And it's sort of ironic in a way, you know, because people are probably going to make a big deal about Serena Williams coming back. In the meantime, at the top level of women's tennis, there are just an incredible number of fun, you know, athletic and or attractive and or outspoken and or, you know, great tennis players that all sort of maybe don't get the attention they might deserve. And so Serena coming along, I hope maybe will draw more attention to the women's game as a whole. Whether she can still play or not is very, very much up in the air.
2: There's so many risks to coming back for athletes at this level. Obviously, you're at the French Open, as our listeners heard. It's certainly not a sedate tournament at this point. How are people reacting? Is there even room given what's been happening on the courts?
3: There's literally no room. And so it's sort of interesting that it's come out. And I guess it had sort of leaked out a little bit. So I guess they had to sort of make it official. But really, there's almost no buzz about it because the entire tournament has been completely crazy. I mean, everybody said, oh, we don't want those same two guys winning every tournament all the time. Well, careful what you wish for, because now yeah. It is literally a shootout in the Wild West. And anybody, including Canadian Félix Auger-Aliassime, could win it on the men's side. And who knows on the women's side. So there's so much going on during a major. You know, I'm a little dubious about the timing. It's sort of fallen into the abyss a little bit.
2: Williams has, in describing, you know, why she made this decision, in a statement, she said that, you know, grass has given her some of the most meaningful moments of her career. That decision, first of all, there's a few things to dissect. Why this particular competition? Why Queen's Club?
3: Well, interestingly enough, 4 years ago, I was down in Eastbourne, England, which is a small little coastal town, which had a very lovely tournament, which was then usurped by this bigger one in London. And she decided the summer of 2022 that she was going to come back there after a year away and play doubles. So very similar scenario. She ended up playing singles at Wimbledon, lost in the first round to a rather obscure French woman. And then a couple of months later, she was finished at the US Open. So, you know, I think Wimbledon is obviously the big moment in tennis over the year. And it's the place where she won't have to do as much running because the points are faster. But I think she's certainly looking to play also in the summer and play at the US Open mm-hmm. as well. But it's going to depend on how she does. You know, it right. depends on if she can still play, move. She's almost 45 years old and she's been out for 4 years, more importantly.
2: And picking someone to compete with, like Victoria Mboko, what is going into that decision? She's watching the tapes, watching the tournaments, and making a short list?
3: You know, I don't think it's

0: probably that complicated. I think, again, and I'm rather mercenary about these things, but they are represented by the same agency.
1: Right.
0: And so there's probably a lot of that to it. You know, she's also a black player. I think that's a, you know, a big, and she's an up and comer, and she's also a great kid too. So I think there are a lot of that, but I think mostly it's sort of an agency, you know, agreement and merger. And you know what? It's great for Mboko, but we'll see. You know, I think eventually I would imagine in New York, she would want to play with her sister.
1: Do you think, knowing what you know about how they play, given what you said though, that Serena hasn't been in the, you know, on the court in this way in 4 years, do you think they could be a team that wins?
0: It's hard to say. I mean, of course, it depends on who else is playing in the tournament. When she returned that summer in 2022 and she played with a player who really didn't play much doubles at all, they won a couple of matches before they lost. Like, it was okay, you know? But it's very, very, very interesting because I'm not even sure that winning is even the goal. Like, it's the result, but it's not necessarily the process. I mean, for her to play doubles is really just to come back and just get her feet wet out there again.
1: And then the Canadians, Victoria, we've been speaking about Félix Auger-Aliassime. As you mentioned, you'll be watching at the French Open. What do you make of this moment for Canadian tennis?
0: Well, there's not much going on that's really actually all that great at the moment. It's a little bit of a lull. You know, there's the clay court season, which is not necessarily a Canadian favorite because we tend to grow up playing tennis indoors and on hard courts. But this French Open has been so crazy, and all of the favorites were either injured and not here or overcome by the ridiculous heat wave that we had here last week. And so there are 9 players still alive now, and any one of them could win it. So for Félix, he just has to keep it, you know, in a one match at a time. Don't think about the big picture. Don't think about, oh my God, I could actually win a Grand Slam. And I'll tell you what, he did a great job of that today. And the other thing is that the French don't have a horse in this race anymore. And they adopted him a long time ago because of the commonality of the language. And he has a lot of sponsorships here and everything. And he's been working the crowd pretty well too. So he's going to be hoping for a lot of local French support, and that might help him. You never know.
1: Stephanie, great to speak with you. Thank you.
0: Oh, you're welcome.
2: Stephanie Miles is a Canadian tennis reporter and commentator. We reached her in Paris.

0: It was 50 pounds, cylindrical, and about a foot high. And if that sounds kind of suspicious to you, someone in Stephenville, Newfoundland and Labrador agrees with you. When they found it on a beach, they called the police. And it's a good thing they did, because the rusted object is now suspected to have been a Second World War era explosive. Members of the military detonated the shell on Thursday night, but not before the RCMP had transported it from the beach to their detachment in Stephenville. Nearby residents were warned they might need to evacuate, and Stephenville Mayor Bob Burns said that caused some anxiety in the town.
1: The device was live. It was active ammunition. It didn't really pose as much of a threat as we thought, because it looked like there was no detonation device on it. But by the same token, it was live ammunition. So there are and there will be more discoveries of this type of ammunition in the coming years or months. I guess with global warming and the tides and so on, nobody can deny that, you know, there was a lot of military activity in the area. A lot of ammunition we had. I mean, you can drive down by our golf course and you can see where there were a couple of heavy batteries for artillery. And I guess it was pretty much symptomatic right around Newfoundland during the war. And you know, it's what's happened is, I guess, some of this ammunition now that was there or left there or was dropped into the ocean is now washing up on our shores. So you know, it certainly was a wake up call for us here in the community. Next week, we will be sitting down with the RCMP and some of our local military people and discussing, you know, these type of events and what we can do in the future to lessen the impact that they have on our people and our community.
2: Mayor Burns, I want to ask you, this was found on a beach in St. George's. It was

0: brought to or taken by the RCMP to the detachment in Stephenville, not far from where people live. What do you think of how this all transpired?
1: That was a little bit concerning to me. I know the police are used to dealing with all kinds of stressful situations and everything, but I guess even talking to them and in the future, we'll be saying, maybe it wasn't a great idea to put that in your car and drive over to Stephenville with it. I guess you don't tend to realize how much of a psychological effect or impact it has on people who were told, you may have to leave your home. There's a military device here which may explode or may blow up. For the 300 or 400 people who lived immediately close to the RCMP detachment, there was a bit of concern and a bit of anxiety on their part that they may have to leave their homes. Some people did leave their homes and go stay with relatives. How this is handled in the future is definitely something we're going to be discussing with the RCMP and, of course, our local military people.
2: Bob Burns is the mayor of Stephenville, Newfoundland and Labrador. He was speaking with the CBC's Bernice Hillier. The RCMP told the CBC that the shell needed to be secured and monitored by police for safety reasons.

0: Faced with the problem of dank, dirty water, George Washington found his answer not at the bottom of a glass, but a barrel. As we told you earlier, in honor of the United States' 250th birthday, the New York Public Library has arranged for a brewery to recreate a beer based on a recipe written in one of the future president's notebooks during the French and Indian War. It's made with molasses in boiled water. It's high on sugar and low on alcohol. But a few drinks in, you might find yourself prone to reminiscing about the good old days of 2020, when a Calgary researcher stumbled on a series of old ads for a late 1800s era beverage named Kronk. From our archives, here's that researcher, Paul Ferry, speaking to guest host Duncan McHugh.
1: I was looking through some old Calgary Heralds, because sometimes it's a relaxing thing to do, I guess. And in the local news section, the first word after it said local news was just the word Kronk. So I thought, okay, I've obviously got to look into this. So there was a news story about, I think, farming or something. And then it says Kronk is good. And then another story about a mechanic doing something or other. And it says drink Kronk, and then Kronk is the drink, and Dr. Kronk. So obviously you see these ads and like your mind is immediately becomes obsessed with finding out what this is.
2: And so as you started to search a little bit into what it was, what did you find?
1: Yeah, so I tweeted it out, and people started coming back at me with lots of different Kronk facts. So people found the old bottles. There was a local historical society who wrote a big article about who Dr. Kronk was. So, I mean, within hours, I think the internet was on the case.
2: And someone managed to find the recipe, is that right? So do we know what's in it?
1: Yeah, so I think maybe 2 days into this whole saga, a friend of mine down in Lethbridge, Jennifer Davis, found the recipe in an old handbook of American recipes of some sort. So, I mean, it does seem pretty root beery, so it's sassafras and sarsaparilla, chamomile blows, which are apparently just leaves, cinnamon, ginger. You brew them all together, add some green tea for some reason, and then add some molasses and some yeast, and then you got yourself a batch of Kronk.
2: It seems like a pretty vague recipe from what I've read. You know, scent to suit your taste.
1: Yeah, so that's definitely the mystery element, I think, that whoever is brewing it will have to wrestle with.
0: From our archives, that was University of Calgary researcher Paul Ferry speaking to As It Happens in 2020. And shortly after that conversation, As It Happens tracked down the brewer who had wrestled with that recipe. Here's Blake Belding, the co-owner of Cold Garden Beverage Company, speaking with guest host Helen Mann after he sampled the mysterious drink.
3: It tastes kind of like a herbal sarsaparilla. It does have a root beery component. I mean, root beer, the base of root beer is sarsaparilla and originally sassafras, which is, it's a very unique aroma and flavor. And so we weren't able to use sassafras, so we used kind of a collection of other herbs to try and

0: at that flavor. So I would say it's like a very herbal, dry root beer. It's not sweet. The molasses, the sugar all fermented out, but the undertones of molasses are very present still.
1: Why weren't you able to use sassafras?
0: So we didn't know this at the time, but sassafras has is slightly carcinogenic in certain amounts, and it's also used as a precursor for narcotic production. So you're allowed to purchase it and use it at home, but you're not allowed to use it in commercial preparations. So we rushed out and bought 2 pounds of it, and now we're stuck with this poison powder in our ingredients bin, and we don't really know what to do with it.
1: We just heard a clip of Paul Ferry, who first discovered and told us about Kronk in June. How did you first hear about this drink?
0: So somebody just made me aware of Paul's original Twitter post and all the kind of chaos surrounding it. I just kind of found myself thinking, I wish somebody could make Kronk a reality. And then I quickly realized that I was the person that could do that. So away we went.
1: As a brewer, you had the skills and you had the materials.
0: Exactly.
1: So it sounded pretty vague, the list of ingredients and the proportions and stuff. How did you figure out a recipe?
0: It's vague, but it tells you what to do. It says take 1 pound of this, 4 pounds of this, 1 pound of this, boil it together, add a little bit of this. And so we did exactly what it said, except for the sassafras. And then at the end, it just said sent to preference. And we didn't really know what to go with. So we just wanted Kronk original, and we didn't add anything else to it.
1: So how potent is it in terms of alcohol?
0: It's a 4% alcohol.
1: Right. So kind of a light beer.
0: Like a lighter beer, yeah. And we didn't really know what that was going to even look like. We'd never fermented molasses before. And so we just kind of had to roll with it and see how it ended up.
1: I understand you did have a few failed attempts. Can you walk us through some of the test batches?
0: I would say a few failed attempts. We're not that bad. We did have one disastrous failed attempt. And this is completely my fault. I was working with Paul referenced Jennifer Davis in that clip, and she was giving us some tips on, what type of cinnamon would have been available in the 1800s and certain ingredients. But the one thing we kind of glazed over, didn't talk about, was the molasses, and it turns out that's the most important ingredient. And there's blackstrap molasses, which is a leftover from the sugar making process, and then there's fancy molasses, which is like a tasty, delicious dessert molasses. And that's more like what they would have had back in the 1800s, and they didn't have any of that available in the store, especially 20 gallons of it, which is what I was looking for at the time. So I bought a bunch of blackstrap molasses, and that does not taste very good when you ferment all the sugar out of it. It's left with whatever the blackstrap part is, and it was an undrinkable sludge, as we heard it described many times.
1: So when you replaced that molasses and you finally got this good batch, tell me the moment you tasted it, what you thought.
0: It was just a huge feeling of relief, because at that point we were fielding dozens of phone calls a day, dozens of emails. Everybody around the country and around the world were asking us when and where they can get Kronk. So when we tasted the second batch for the first time and we could tell it was going to be good, it was just like, it's just the ultimate feeling of relief. Like Dr. Kronk had blessed me himself.
2: From our archives, that was As It Happens guest host Helen Mann talking to Blake Belding about his attempt to recreate a 120-year-old recipe for a drink called Kronk.

That's a bit of La La Land in concert conducted by Oscar winner Justin Hurwitz in Sydney, Australia on the weekend. It sounds exactly like you would expect it to, which is actually unexpected considering what had happened earlier in the show. To the audience, everything seemed normal until the first intermission. Behind the scenes, though, there was sheer panic. The orchestra had just lost its keyboard player to illness. So the musicians began to make calls to see if anyone they knew could come to the theater at a moment's notice, but they ran out of time. So in a moment,

0: from the La La Land movie soundtrack, John Legend with Start a Fire. And that will bring us to the end of As It Happens for this Monday, June 1st.
1: As It Happens, we'll be back again for you tomorrow. I'm Neil Kirksaw. Enjoy your evening.
0: And I'm Chris Howden. Good night.

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1: She had the kind of walking that made benches become men.
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4: From CBC News, The World This Hour, I'm Kaz Boivin. We begin in Ukraine. There are reports that the capital, Kyiv, is suffering a massive aerial bombardment. Media sources report Ukrainian air defenses are repelling multiple air attacks. That comes days after Ukrainian President Volodymyr Zelensky warned that Russia appeared to be preparing to launch a massive strike on Kyiv. And last week, Russian officials also warned foreign diplomats to evacuate the city. Here at home, Prime Minister Mark Carney is launching a ministerial council aimed at combating the rise of anti-Semitism in Canada. He says over two-thirds of religious hate crimes last year were directed at Jewish Canadians. This advisory committee is tasked with assessing the scale and main drivers of anti-Semitism. It will also improve data collection of hate-motivated incidents. Carney says this is not just on the government. Canadians also have a role to play.
5: It requires all of us to raise our voices in disgust and defiance when we see the ugly face of anti-Semitism. It requires that no Canadian child goes to school being seen as a representative of any foreign state.
4: In April, Ottawa committed $75 million to a program providing resources to synagogues, Jewish schools, and other institutions. CBC News has obtained a draft version of Prime Minister Mark Carney's artificial intelligence strategy. The document, titled AI for All, outlines how Ottawa plans to integrate AI technology into Canadian lives. Benjamin Lopez-Steven has more.
6: After months of delays, Canadians are getting their first look at Canada's national AI strategy. Ottawa wants to provide access to free AI literacy training by 2031 and create up to 90,000 AI-related jobs for young people. Canadian AI expert Jackson Kahn says those ideas are great signals.
7: I was very happy to see the AI literacy training as a big component. That seems, to be honest, like one of the biggest gaps that we have right now in Canada.
6: The draft strategy also mentions Ottawa has plans for AI safety with consumer privacy and online safety laws. Rob Goring is the executive director of the AI Network of BC. He's watching for more information.
8: Definitely the devil will be in the details on it, but from our standpoint, focusing on safety security is critical.
6: The draft strategy was presented to Carney's cabinet last week, according to a source, but this is not a final document and it still could be revised. Benjamin Lopez-Steven, CBC News, Ottawa.
4: Workers at Canada Post have approved a new five-year collective agreement. This comes after multiple strikes and a back-to-work order last year. It includes 6.5%